0: Conservative Premier Stirling Lyon opposed bilingual rights. The Manitoba government will spend more than $7 million to open up more than 100 new spaces for patients who need follow-up care after being discharged from hospital, Health Minister Uzoma Asegwara.
1: On any given day, you've got 600 people who are eligible and should be discharged from an acute care setting who simply do not have the resources in community in place to be discharged. So this 103-bed space investment is huge.
0: Today's announcement includes 8 new beds at Deer Lodge Center for people with complex cognitive needs and 32 beds at Silo Mission for patients needing experiencing homelessness who no longer need acute care but need housing. A mobile support team is also being developed to work with 25 patients in Winnipeg for up to a year. People who live and work near the supervised consumption site in Winnipeg disagree with Minister Bernadette Smith that it's making the area safer. Smith made that claim during question period yesterday. The site opened at 366 Henry Street in August, despite opposition from many living nearby. Joe Valentim has owned Four Season Auto Body for 50 years.
2: No, I don't see that. I'm sorry. I see it's the same. I don't see nothing changed anyway. I'm not working in the street every day. I'm working my shop, but the environment is the same.
0: Kelly Hughes lives nearby and is in favor of the site. He thinks Smith may be overstating how safe the neighborhood feels now.
3: I feel like not any worse is a win, and I feel like considering the sort of catastrophizing that you were hearing from various people, but this isn't an area where people are coming in to go to that facility. They're already here.
0: Both Hughes and Valentim say they have noticed a security guard outside the safe consumption site. A U.S. resident has been arrested and charged in connection to February's deadly mass shooting in Tumbler Ridge, B.C. 8 people were killed in that attack, the majority of them school children. As Michelle Gushub reports, the arrest comes months after joint investigations between the RCMP and the FBI.
4: This complaint was particularly difficult to read, in part because of the casual tone these two individuals used when discussing the mass taking of innocent lives.
5: 30-year-old James Cody Bryant, now charged with conspiracy to murder persons in a foreign country, after allegedly helping the 18-year-old shooter from Tumbler Ridge plan and carry out the February mass shooting.
4: Instead of de-escalating or reporting to law enforcement, Bryant continued to enable the shooter over the months they discussed these plans.
5: According to FBI Special Agent Mike Harrington, the two met online and chatted on the platform Discord, where they planned the deadly attack.
4: In addition to providing money, technical advice, and particular items to be used in the shooting, Bryant agreed to record a live stream feed of the attack and broadcast it in a way that would maximize notoriety for the shooter.
5: Police said the planned live stream ultimately failed. Bryant faces the possibility of life in prison. Michelle Gasoub, CBC News, Vancouver.
0: The federal Liberal government has tabled new legislation to turn its defense investment agency into a crown corporation. Bill C-40 will create the Canadian Corporation for Defense Investment. Officials say as a crown corporation, the agency will have more independence from government, get its own board of directors, and be able to make decisions more quickly. And that is your CBC News from Winnipeg. Let's turn to your forecast. It will be a windy one across southern Manitoba with winds gusting to 50. In Winnipeg, we have a low of 4, Brandon low of 5, Dauphin a low of 4. In Flin Flon and the Paw, there is a chance of showers and maybe a thunder shower. Expect a low around 6. In Thompson, a chance of showers with a low of 4. And in Churchill, a good chance of showers and a low of 4. 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
6: Hello again and welcome back. I'm Neil Kirksall.
7: And I'm Chris Howden. This is As It Happens, the Tuesday edition, part 2. Coming up.
6: Empire State of Mind. A press freedom advocate says the Paramount Warner Brothers merger is not just bad for Hollywood. It could also pose a serious threat to journalism and media independence in the United States.
7: A disturbing sign of the times. The president of a Nova Scotia university says he's outraged after a misogynistic sign was displayed during homecoming celebrations.
6: And gopher broke. It could be the end of the rodent for Alberta's world-famous Gopher Hole Museum, which features taxidermied creatures reenacting scenes from the town's history.

0: Stay tuned.
1: Today, people on the Japanese island of Okinawa are feeling a combination of grief and horror. The U.S. military is pausing all operations on Okinawa for 2 days, restricting the ability of troops to leave their base and ordering training after a 20-

0: The Marine has denied the allegations. The case has brought people across the country onto the streets in protest. Sorana Sakihama organized a rally outside the U.S. Embassy in Tokyo today. We reached her in Tokyo.
1: Sorana, why was it important for you to organize this protest?
2: So as an Okinawan woman, we've been seeing those cases for decades, and I feel it's enough. And we have to end this history. So I thought it is important to protest. Also in Tokyo, that they also have to stand with us. Mm. So as an Okinawan, I don't want to see any victims again.
1: Given that history that you talk about, what did you mm-hmm. think when you heard about this killing?
2: So actually there was one case 10 years ago that 20-year-old woman was murdered. So when I heard this news, I cried because I thought we could have saved her life, because we have seen those cases years and years. And so I felt so sorry for her and sad, and also frustrated with this current situation that hasn't changed for many years.
1: What was it like at the protest today? What were people telling you? Mm-hmm.
2: So there were about 200 people gathering, and mainly me and other Okinawan women were talking, and we all in front of the U.S. Embassy. So we were trying to tell the U.S. Embassy, like people who are working there, that we are so angry, frustrated about this. Mm-hmm. We read the comments from Okinawan people.
1: I know you didn't know Anayagi personally, but mm-hmm. you have a friend right. who did. Right. What did that friend tell you about the kind of person she was?
2: Everyone says that she's really friendly, open-minded, and close to everyone. So some even mentioned that they sometimes warned her that she's really friendly. And some, you know, those cases happen, so they maybe were afraid of being involved. But that sadly, really unfortunately, that became reality. So it's never her fault. In today's protest, we got a message from her classmates from her junior high school. Oh. That message was also about her. She was really kind. Yes.
1: Growing up in Okinawa, I wonder, when all of that is happening, I mean, what is your family telling you? What is it like mm-hmm. to grow up with that military presence around you?
2: So my time from a little town called Chatan, where the more than half of the land is U.S. bases. My neighbor were also the U.S. military personnel. For me, it was normal to have them. When I go to the park, we often like talked. Yeah. I didn't speak English, but, you know, say hello. Military was there since I was born. But what my parents, also my family, told me that after the World War II, 1 in 4 citizen died during the World War II, Okinawa, Battle of Okinawa. And my grandparents experienced the World War II. And what they say is that the military never protected us. So they are also saying that they really wanted to have their own land back, but they couldn't because the government tried to put them. Mm-hmm. And with current bases, we had was not only those cases murder, but also we have problem with noise, like
1: noise,
2: airplane noises.
1: Yeah,
2: every day. So even my classes stopped from those noise.
1: How would you say most people feel about the military presence?
2: Right now, most of those who experienced the World War II and after, people lived during the U.S. control, they say they are against of those prisons. But yeah, as young people, we are really accustomed to live a life with them. So I think young people are not really having their opinion about its mm-hmm. prisons.
1: The U.S. Marine is in Japanese custody. Police say their investigation is ongoing. Prime Minister Sanae Takeuchi is condemning the crime, saying the U.S. needs to enforce, quote, strict discipline among its personnel. Do those things give you any comfort?
2: No, I would

0: No, because nothing has changed. We still have 70% of all bases. And also, there is a problem with the status of force agreement called SOFA that guarantees the extraterritorial rights of the U.S. personnel. And that hasn't changed for since it was created. The Japanese government never tries effort to put the bases out of Okinawa.
1: You know, a couple of years ago on the show, I spoke with a young journalist, Shiori Ito, who had done a documentary about her sexual assault. You likely know about it. This obviously is very much focused on the U.S. presence there, concerns about how U.S. soldiers are behaving and have behaved. But is it changing or adding to the conversation more broadly about sexual assault in Japan? Because, you know, her case was one that showed, you know, the attitudes around it and.
0: I feel more and more people are trying to stand with those cases, those sexual violence against the woman. We are having more better place to just raising the voices. Like there was one case of the persecutor. So persecutor revealed her sexual assaults and people were standing with her. So that ha never happened in Japanese history. So I think the situation is changing.
1: Sorane, I'm so glad we could speak. Thank you.
0: Thank you so much.
2: Sorane Sakihama is an Okinawa native who organized a rally today outside the U.S. Embassy in Tokyo. That's where we reached her earlier today.

0: In a matter of hours, Quebec's electoral map was completely overhauled. As you've heard on the news, the Parti Québécois, which plans to hold another referendum on Quebec sovereignty in the future, won a minority government under leader Paul St-Pierre Plamondon. His party went from holding 3 seats to winning 59, and the Coalition Avenir Quebec lost every one of its 79 seats in the National Assembly just 4 years after winning a majority. Here's incoming Premier St-Pierre Plamondon speaking to reporters today about governing with a minority.
1: There's a responsibility to be coherent and to go forward with what you actually promised. I mean, otherwise, what's the point of having an electoral campaign? Are we going to get collaboration or lack of collaboration on our will to go forward with what we actually promised? We'll see. But it is the case that many parliaments deal with that kind of situations often. And the first of them is Ottawa, who had its fair share of minority governments. Europe is also frequently in that situation. So it's up to the other parties to set how they want to respond to this quite unique situation.
0: PQ leader and incoming Quebec Premier Paul St-Pierre Plamondon speaking to reporters today. The two other parties that saw big gains were the Quebec Liberals and Conservatives. The Liberals doubled their seat total to become the official opposition, and the Conservatives went from winning 0 seats last election to 19 this time around. This morning, CBC Montreal's Daybreak spoke to candidates from both those parties. The first voice you'll hear is Liberal Madouanika Kadé, who was re-elected in the riding of Bourassa-Sauvé, followed by Conservative Adrien Pouliot, who did not win a seat but is a spokesperson for the party.
2: You know, like, this is not exactly what we expected, right? Like, when we said during the campaign that we were running to form the next government, we meant it. We really believed it. So we were running for the goal. So we're short on the actual goal. But I'm also very, very aware of where we came from. So last night we made some very, very interesting gains. Thinking of other surprises and just the fact that we were on the way, or we were really rooting to form the next government, we basically lost a popular vote by only 160,000 people in general. 4 million people, 4.2 million Quebecers voted last night. So like having a difference of margin by 160,000 people, like it shows that we have a strength and an appeal everywhere in Quebec.
3: How are you feeling this morning?
4: Oh boy, I feel so great.
3: Even though you lost, the party won, so you're feeling good.
4: Yeah, no, I mean, it's for us, it's an incredible breakthrough. I mean, this is the first time, Sean, since 1935 that Quebec electors will send Conservatives to the National Assembly. That's quite an achievement. 91 years, but we have a strong contingent now. And I think what this does for your listeners is that it proves that Anglophones have a real choice. There is now a credible alternative to the Liberals. And as I've said in the past, you know, Anglophones will no longer have to be taken for granted by the PLQ. So we will have now the opportunity to be better known by the Anglophone community, and we'll have another battle, who knows when, but soon, hopefully.
0: The voices of Quebec Conservative Adrien Pouliot and Quebec Liberal Madouanika Kadé before him, speaking with the CBC's Sean Henry this morning.

0: Where is Biscuit the Bunny? That's what one Ontario family is desperate to find out after he mysteriously went missing from the Markham Fair on the weekend. Biscuit had won first prize in the fair's rabbit show, but when Victoria McClelland and her five kids arrived to pick him up, he was gone. Now the police are involved. Here's Ms. McClelland speaking to CBC reporter Karina Zapata.
1: My daughter actually came to the fair and her brothers as well, and cousins, on Friday, and they were so delighted to find out that Biscuit had actually won first place. She was so proud of him and just so happy. So on Sunday, my daughter was so excited to go and pick Biscuit up. But instead, I got a phone call at lunchtime to say that Biscuit had gone missing. They weren't sure what had happened. We just expected this to be a fun event, and we expected to come and pick our bunny up again. We were sure he'd be in a safe place, and it was devastating to get that phone call and know that somebody had possibly took our bunny. First I thought he's just gone missing. It was only when we came to the fair that we understood that the gate, like the cage, was actually closed. So we find out that he definitely didn't escape. He was more than likely stolen. Everybody's heartbroken. The kids are devastated. My daughter especially, it was her best friend. I know he's a bunny to some people, but he was part of our family. The kids, literally, they all cried themselves to sleep last night. They've been so upset.
0: That was Victoria McClelland of Markham, Ontario, owner of the missing Biscuit the Bunny.

0: Jeffrey Archer leaves behind a stack of best-selling novels and a life story that reads like one. Before the age of 30, Mr. Archer was elected as a Conservative MP in England, rising to be the deputy party chair and confidant of prime ministers. But when he lost a fortune in a fraudulent investment scheme, he left politics and reinvented himself as an author, hitting it big with 1979's Cain and Abel, which sold 32 million copies worldwide. But as in his literary work, the plot thickened. He returned to politics, won a high-profile libel lawsuit over his connections to a sex worker, was later found to have concocted false evidence in that case, and wound up in prison, convicted of perjury. He served 2 years of a four-year sentence and, in classic Archer style, wrote the best-selling A Prison Diary about the experience. Jeffrey Archer died yesterday. He was 86. Michael Crick is a former BBC journalist and the author of the unauthorized biography Jeffrey Archer, Stranger Than Fiction. We reached him in Birmingham, where he's attending the Conservative Party conference.
1: Michael, what our listeners just heard there, it's quite a life, quite a career, and that is not even all of it, is scratching the surface, really. From where you sit, what was it about Jeffrey Archer that made for such dramatic highs and lows?
2: Well, he's packed so much into his life. He's done so many different jobs. He was a policeman at one stage for about 18 weeks and left the Metropolitan Police.

0: in rather mysterious circumstances. He's been a school teacher. He's been an international runner. He was a pretty good runner in his day. Charity fundraiser, member of parliament, and of course, a highly, highly successful novelist. The thing about Archer is that nothing is straight with Archer. Nothing is straightforward. Mm. Nothing is boring. There's always some twist or coincidence, or he's been doing something, you know, either criminal or something that he shouldn't be doing. And every chapter, there's no sort of fill-in chapters where everything goes dull for a while. Every chapter, there's got new extraordinary events. It was absolute joy to write. And I sort of feel I ought to update it, but that would be a monumental task.
1: Well, it turns out Jeffrey Archer has a Michael Crick story, too. He was asked about you and your reporting about him when he was running to become mayor of London. We'll play that for our listeners and you.
2: Oh, hello, Mr. Crick. What do you think of Jeffrey Archer? Clip, clip, clip. Oh, come on. Who are you kidding? You wait till I'm mayor. You'll find out how tough I am.
0: It sounds very sinister and Trumpian in that exchange there, which wasn't an exchange with me. It was one of my colleagues. Yes. And he could be an appalling bully at times. And there are too many journalists who caved into him and didn't stand up to him and didn't ask him enough tough questions, in my view. The whole career of Jeffrey Archer does not reflect very well on the journalistic community, or indeed the political community, because three successive Conservative leaders, Margaret Thatcher, John Major, and then William Hague, promoted Archer, even though lots of people around were saying, you must have nothing to do with this man. He's an accident waiting to happen. He's dodgy. He's got so many dodgy episodes from his past. He's bound to be cause us lots of trouble. And of course, that's exactly what happened, culminating in the end, in 25 years ago, he was sentenced to a 4-year jail sentence and served two of them.
1: And then wrote books about them. That writer and the
0: a
1: PR aspect.
0: Of prison memoirs. Always. And they're very readable and they're very interesting. And actually, he was very good on the issue of prison reform. And I agree with what a lot of what he had to say. I mean, there are very positive aspects to Archer. His resilience, his energy. He's an inspirational figure. He's full of ideas. And that's why today he has had too much praise, in my view, because at heart he was a crook, a dishonest man who and a fraudster. And not just in terms of the episode which ended up with him going to jail, but a whole load of other incidents he was involved in. Tax evasion. He stole a serious amount of money from the charity Oxfam, money that was intended for hungry people in the developing world. This was 60 years ago. And several other episodes, which, frankly, he should have gone to jail for most of those. But people in politics, his supporters, and particularly members of the Conservative Party, you know, they didn't get the measure of the man, that he, although there was this positive side to him, there was a nasty and dishonest side to him, which made him utterly unfit for public office.
1: What are the Conservatives you're with today at the gathering saying, if anything, in light of his passing?
0: Well, a lot of Conservatives are saying how wonderful he was and how it's a terribly sad day. I mean, obviously, it's a sad day for his family and so on when anybody dies. But Archer had done the Conservative Party a huge amount of damage in the past. But it's what's astonishing me is that there is also praise from other politicians or other former politicians as well. They don't seem to have realized what a seriously crooked and dishonest man he was. He energized people. He made them feel good. He was entertaining.
1: But
0: he
1: could have just lived a life of a bon vivant writer. What drew him to the political sphere over and over again?
0: Well, I mean, he was incredibly intensely ambitious, especially when he was younger. He wanted to be prime minister. After a while, he realized that was never going to happen. I mean, he was never clever enough to be prime minister, but he then set his eyes on being mayor of London, which was a job a bit more suited to his abilities in that it's largely a showmanship job, really. It didn't have much executive powers and role and so on. But then he was deprived of that because all the material about the perjury he committed all emerged not long after the Conservatives chose him as their candidate. And indeed, I tried to warn the leader of the Conservative Party about all the scandals in Archer's background and that one of them was bound to come out. I said there were six, and I said at least one of these is bound to come out.

0: before long. And the letter that I sent to the leader of the Conservative Party never got to him. Somebody in the Conservative leader's office grabbed it and sent it to Archer, who then complained to my employer at the BBC.
1: The intrigue at every turn. Yeah, you had face-to-face. You did have face-to-face meetings with him, or run-ins with Geoffrey Archer. What were those like?
0: No, I mean, I've interviewed him goodness knows how many times in elections, and been to his flat a few times in the old, we're talking about 25, 30 years ago now. There was an energy about the man. It was almost as if, you know, when you were near him, it sort of, the electricity flowed into your body and you yourself became more energized. And I remember, you know, I would leave an interview with him thinking, gosh, he does so much. And I do a pathetic amount in my life. I've got to be more active. I've got to do more of this and more of that. I mean, you know, honest stuff, but he did have that effect on people. And it's a very rare quality, and it's an extraordinary quality. And he had an ability to, he acknowledged that in, you know, as a runner, he wasn't a particularly talented runner. He wasn't tall enough to be a great sprinter, but he put masses of effort into it and training. And he made up for his lack of talent by dedication to the cause. And it was true of his writing as well. He made himself into a great writer. And so that is a good side to Archer, but there's so much on the negative side to take it into account as well. It's a very complex, it was a very complex man, and a very rare man. I mean, there's not many people with that energy in the world. You know, they're sometimes for good and sometimes they're for bad. And Archer was a bit of both.
1: Michael, a pleasure speaking with you. Thank you.
0: Thank you.
2: Michael Crick is the author of Geoffrey Archer, Stranger Than Fiction. We reached him in Birmingham, England. Geoffrey Archer died yesterday at the age of 86. 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

0: David Ellison is now officially one of the most powerful men in U.S. media. Today, with the backing of his billionaire father, Larry Ellison, he closed Paramount's massive deal to swallow up Warner Brothers Discovery. The combined company, Skydance, will control a vast swath of the U.S. entertainment industry, and its reach includes news media as well, notably CNN and CBS. A coalition of state attorneys general sued to try to stop the deal, but ended up reaching a settlement, which includes an editorial independence board for the news outlets. The company claims the board will safeguard the values of journalistic integrity, independence, and accuracy. Seth Stern is the chief of advocacy for the Freedom of the Press Foundation. We reached him in Evanston, Illinois.
1: Seth, the potential impact of this merger on the film and television industries, Hollywood in general, has gotten so much of the attention. But the journalism aspect of this, what are your biggest worries when we're talking about CNN joining CBS News and coming under the Skydance umbrella?
2: I think what's important to remember, regardless of what happens to CNN from here forward, even assuming a best case scenario where they continue to report the news as they have in the past, is that the Ellisons and Paramount would have never been able to acquire CNN but for their cozy relationship with Donald Trump. So at the outset, even the fact that we've gotten here sets a precedent of the government using its leverage over mergers and acquisitions to steer news outlets to political and social and business allies of theirs. And I don't know that that is going to stop with Donald Trump.
1: What illustrates the coziness between Ellison and Trump to you?
2: Well, there's been reporting in the Wall Street Journal that both David Ellison, the CEO of Paramount, and his father, Larry, the co-founder of Oracle, have promised Trump sweeping changes and an overhaul of CNN in exchange for regulatory approval. Beyond those exchanges, though, Larry Ellison in particular is a close friend of

0: Donald Trump, David Ellison, in advance of the White House Correspondents Association dinner, host an event in tribute to Donald Trump and the First Amendment while Donald Trump was attacking CNN and CBS journalists, of which David Ellison said nothing. The ties between Trump and the Ellisons are endless.
1: As you know, state attorney generals were suing to try to stop this deal. We spoke with Washington State's Attorney General Nick Brown when they launched that. Coming to a deal in terms of that suit, the company said it would create an editorial independence board. And that says that no more than two members of the board would be affiliated with the same political party. What do you make of that board? Will it have the teeth it needs?
0: No, it's absolutely toothless. It's really a joke. And one of the reasons is what you just mentioned, that it's structured by political party, which reflects a complete misunderstanding of what journalism is. That's kind of why you don't want politicians policing journalism, because they view everything as a campaign debate. If both political parties get to have an equal number of talking points on the air, that to them is fair, unbiased, truthful reporting. No, that's not what reporting is. Reporting is getting at the truth, no matter which political party it comes from or neither political party. So when the government steps in, when attorneys general, when partisans step in, that's the kind of thing they do. They reduce journalism to a partisan exercise rather than a truth-finding exercise. So that's just one of many flaws with the independent editorial board. Another problem with it, of course, is that it is going to be appointed by and governed by Paramount's board, which again answers to the Ellisons.
1: You know, looking at the other aspects of the settlement that the attorneys general reached in this case, you know, provisions for film production and all those sorts of things, are you suggesting that the journalism aspect of this, the independence of journalistic outlets, was sacrificed to get those other things?
0: Well, I'm no expert in the film industry, but it does not sound like those who were opposed to the merger for reasons related to that industry's interests are particularly pleased with the terms either. So my response, I suppose, would be sacrificed for what? We're not dealing with a situation where advocates seeking to protect the film industry from the Ellisons got what they wanted. Mm-hmm. And press freedom advocates got the short end of the stick. Nobody who was opposed to this merger is pleased with what amounts to a capitulation and a toothless settlement agreement.
1: And just finally, Seth, as you may have heard or seen, David Ellison put out a memo to staff saying that Skydance would continue to support the, quote, independent news that CNN has always stood for, unquote. What markers or signs are you going to be looking for to get you to a place where that statement might ring true?
0: Yeah, well, if you look at what he's done with CBS, you might have get a good sense of why people have difficulty taking those commitments seriously. Now, with CBS, he hasn't turned it into Trump TV or One America News Network. If you view CBS Evening News on any given day, it might look more or less like it did 2 years ago. But the issue is that when there is a story that is particularly politically charged that strikes a nerve with Barry Weiss, who now runs CBS, and the stories that strike nerves with Barry Weiss are often the same stories that would strike nerves with Donald Trump, that's the true test. That's when Barry Weiss has intervened, whether it be about torture of those deported to Venezuela or any number of other reported interventions. So the test is not going to be whether on a slow news day on a Wednesday, CNN in a year looks more or less like CNN does now. It very well might. The test is going to be what happens when there are stories that impact the Ellisons' political or business interests. I don't take David Ellison the least bit seriously when he promises independence, but my hope is that the market will in some way influence him to honor those commitments that CNN viewers, CNN's audience, will make clear that it's not going to

0: to tolerate what happened at CBS, because, you know, ultimately the Ellisons are capitalists, and I don't think they want to see another one of their news holdings ratings tank the way that they've seen at CBS.
1: Seth, thank you for this.
0: Of course, anytime.
2: Seth Stern is the chief of advocacy for the Freedom of the Press Foundation. We reached him in Evanston, Illinois.

0: Drop-off zone, Acadia girlfriends. Those five words were spray-painted on a bedsheet that was hanging out the window of a house near St. Francis Xavier University in Antigonish, Nova Scotia. The property is used for student housing, and the sign was hung last week during homecoming celebrations. After it was reported, the university's vice president released a statement about how that message objectifies women and perpetuates a culture of sexual violence. The sign was removed, but then hung again later that night. In response, SaintFX President Andrew Haken issued a statement of his own, forcing the sign to be removed and ensuring the students involved would be disciplined. The CBC's Kayla Hounsell spoke with Mr. Haken yesterday.
1: We don't want behaviors that objectify women in this way, that normalizes sexual violence and is indicative of a rape culture. This is not who we are. And so that is how we got to the position of my statement going out. It was the second statement made by the university on what we take as an extremely serious matter.
2: What will this disciplinary process look like?
1: It'll be a process in which student services will lead, and there'll be an opportunity for the students to provide their case, of course, like all systems. It'll be a confidential process in terms of how it proceeds. I at this point, don't even know the names of the students involved. That is part of the confidentiality of the process. We take that seriously.
2: You will be aware, of course, of the case of Teddy Jegaday, the former football player who was convicted of sexual assault two incidents in 2022 and 2023. What has changed as a direct result of that court matter?
1: I'm not at liberty to talk about that case. I don't have details of it, but I do know that from a procedure and a policy perspective, we have invested heavily into that with external review to give us the way forward in terms of ensuring that our protocols, our policies are best.
2: You have two former students suing the university for its handling of sexual assault cases, allegations of sexual assault. How, given all that has happened and all that we've just been talking about, how are you reassuring female students right now?
1: By absolutely doubling down on what we can do in terms of education and ensuring that our policies look to be best in class for everyone. It has been open, it's been public about things and saying, look, there are aspects of what we do need to be improved, not just at the university, but in all aspects of society. We are not backing away from what our role has to be. This is a place where we want people to feel safe, and we are putting every resource we can towards that. We have not shirked that duty.
2: How much of your response to this is informed by what's happening right now at Cornell University?
1: I think everyone who has viewed media in the last little while is well aware of what's happening at Cornell. As I said, yes, another university, but endemic in society, these are issues that we as educators through all age groups have to take on board. Education is a multi-step process. The earlier it starts, the easier it gets. We all have to pick up the baton and look to a future in which this sort of thing is not present. We don't want it. This is not the society we want.
0: That was Andrew Haken, the president of St. Francis Xavier University in Nova Scotia, speaking with the CBC's Kayla Hounsell.

A fish story is always full of wild exaggeration. Your neighbor's friend's brother landed a 50-foot giant squid with an orca in its mouth or whatever. And if it weren't for the video, you would be forgiven for thinking that what outdoorsmen and

0: filmmaker Quinn Barabash saw was the fishiest of fish stories. While on an excursion with his family off the coast of Haida Gwaii in BC, Mr. Barabash made out the distinctively pointy shape of a swordfish washed up on shore, significantly further north than swordfish are normally found.
1: It was one of those discoveries that you don't really believe is happening. We kind of all squinted and looked from a distance, and all of us went, that almost looks like a swordfish, but immediately like just dismissed it as probably going to be a log with a bunch of rope and maybe a buoy tangled up looking like a bill. So, because, you know, I've found stuff on the beach before and got really excited, and then it's just not been anything, just garbage, beach garbage.
2: Yeah.
1: or logs looking a funny way. And so when we actually went to shore to check it out and saw that it was a swordfish, it was sort of like a bit of a mind-blowing moment for all of us.
0: That was Quinn Barabash talking to Carolina DeReich on Daybreak North in BC. Izzy Morganti is a PhD student with the University of British Columbia's Institute for the Oceans and Fisheries.
3: So swordfish, I mean, they do have quite a broad range that they like to travel through. But typically in the summer months, they move a little bit further north so that they can, so that they're not too hot in the tropics. And then when it comes to the winter months, they go back down towards the tropical waters to do their spawning. But they never travel as far north up to Haida Gwaii, because usually those waters are a little bit too chilly for them.
4: And what concerns does it raise for you when you hear about sightings like this one or discoveries like this one?
3: Yeah, at first it's all exciting to see something so unusual and because it's a rare event. But I mean, it's also a sign of things to come. You know, we've in the past and previous extreme, you know, marine heat waves, we've seen these unusual creatures come forwards. But with ocean warming, if the waters are suitable for such tropical species to arrive, that means it's going to be quite warm for our local species staying here. So perhaps the conditions aren't going to be great for them. They might be trying to also migrate northwards, or for species that can't do that migration are going to suffer.
0: That's PhD student Izzy Morganti speaking with Stephen Quinn, host of the Early Edition in Vancouver.

0: It's enough to make the coldest-hearted person tear up. A darling couple, hand in hand under the glow of a full moon, he next to his shiny motorcycle, she in her Sunday best, pearls and all. As they gaze into each other's eyes, you can feel the love, an expression of devotion that will never change, because they are taxidermied gophers. It's one of many scenes at the world-famous Gopher Hole Museum, a roadside attraction in Torrington, Alberta. It's full of anthropomorphic rodents in carefully curated scenes, although the curtain may be falling on those scenes. After a years-long battle to stay open, the museum was recently forced to close its doors, and that closure could be permanent unless they find a new place to set up shop. Laurel Curta is the director of the world-famous Gopher Hole Museum. We reached her in Olds, Alberta.
1: Laurel, it's been about a week now since things officially shut down. What do you miss most about running it every day, this museum?
2: It hasn't been long enough for that to hit me. So nothing right now.
1: Still numb.
2: Summers are pretty busy. So right now I'm just kind of enjoying a few days. Nothing right now. This is normally roughly when we'd be closing anyway. So it'll hit me when we're not getting ready to reopen into the summer. There's a lot of work that goes into that. People only see what actually takes place in the museum, but behind the scenes, there's a heck of a lot of work, just as there is with any business. I am looking forward just to being able to relax a little bit and for us to regroup, which is probably what we should have done a couple of years ago, but we've kept trying to meet the public demand and trying to make people happy. And we finally had to pull the plug.
1: I think there'll be people who are listening, and certainly there in Alberta, who visited it and love it, who wonder why it had to close. But then there'll be those who didn't know it existed and wonder

0: why it existed in the first place. So why Gophers?
1: Well, so I grew up in Torrington, and it was vastly different than what it is now. At that time, it had several stores, businesses, services, little shops. It was a busy place. It was quite wonderful. And the reason for that is agriculture. So for a small town that size to have one grain elevator, it's kind of unheard of. But this tiny little community had five at one time. And so that's remarkable. With that, trucks and trains and people were constantly going into the community, and there were businesses there to service them. In the early 1990s, the CPR decided to decommission the railway that went through that small town and thousands of others right across the country that absolutely devastated these small communities overnight. So the lines went up, the elevators went down. That was a huge amount of revenue that went towards the community. So the community was really needing something. So they were looking at a tourist type option that would bring people into the community. So it really was created by a whole bunch of local people just desperate to keep their town alive. They got together, they threw out ideas, nothing really stuck. At the end of three meetings, they're ready to throw in the towel. And one lady just said, well, why don't we stuff gophers? We've got enough of them. She was just joking. But just like you, everybody laughed. And then they stopped laughing. And that's exactly what they did. Some people learned taxidermy, others painted, some made costumes. It really is a labor of love of the whole community, but it was only meant to last 5 years to propel business. Most of the businesses no longer exist, haven't existed in a really long time, but the museum persisted and it just celebrated its 30th birthday or 31st season. We're really proud of that. And we've done that without any government funding or sponsorship.
0: How did people react, Laurel, to the closure after 30 years?
1: My phone has been bouncing. I've actually turned my phone down because it was going crazy last night. I didn't realize that the post would have the impact that it did, because I wasn't saying we're closing forever. We're not able to use those buildings anymore. So really, it's more of a see you later sometime. It's not goodbye forever. It's a see you later. We have no intention of completely dissolving the museum. We just don't know what we're doing moving forward. So we had to make a decision. I wanted to be closed this year, but we got a lot of public feedback. They were angry at me, and my board was even more angry. So we decided to open on a limited basis. So we lost pretty much half of our season, but we did open. And I did tell them that we have to make a decision. It's either going to be this year or next year. So it is going to be next year. And so we're hoping that this gives people enough notice to be aware, not to drive out there to expect to see gophers in bikinis because they will be locked up. This gives us time to regroup and figure out what we're going to do. We just launched a community engagement survey on our webpage, and I'll be putting that on our social media as well. And we really want to figure out what our place is right now. So we're trying to identify the impact of the museum and figure out what kind of things we need to move into the future.
0: So when you say next year, that's when it might reopen?
1: We were trying to work on a piece of land that we have bought, and there's holdups with that. And we cannot actively apply for building or development permits until we get that title in our name. And we can't get the title until this paperwork is completed, and it has been taking a very long time. So as a result of that, we can't apply for the grants that we should be eligible for. The next round of them goes out in January. So by January, even if we do get the grant, it takes up to 6 months to find out that you got one, it will be too late to break ground. We will have lost the summer season.
0: In the meantime, Laurel, where will the gophers go?
1: We're looking at what all alternatives are. So maybe we'll do some pop-ups, or we've been actively working with other museums for the last couple of years, lending them to our displays. So small museums in Alberta are really struggling, and this is really important for anybody that cares to listen. They don't get the foot traffic that we do. And so we've been lending out our displays or building new ones for these smaller museums, and people will go in to see these ridiculous gophers. And once they're in the door, then they spend time in those museums, and hopefully they're spending money in those museums. And that's worked really well for us. So we see this as a bit of some community networking, community outreach, if you will. So our displays are getting out there. They're just getting out there in a different way.
0: Laurel, thank you for this.
1: Thank you.
2: That was Laurel Curta, the director of the world-famous Gopher Hole Museum. We reached her in Olds, Alberta.

0: American surrealist Gertrude Abercrombie liked to paint seashells, also snail shells, sometimes owls or mysterious doorways. As she once efficiently put it, quote, simple things that are a little strange, unquote. That penchant for the lightly peculiar suggests the late artist would be pleased by the latest twist in the life of her 1951 oil painting Alderman Merriam's Shells. This summer, it was rediscovered by a lucky browser at an estate sale in Michigan who picked it up for a cool $30. The painting is now sold for a significantly cooler $1.35 million U.S., fittingly surreal. That reminded us of another lucky estate sale deal that will make you question why you don't spend more time yourself pawing through the rejected items of others. Several years ago, someone bought a black ink drawing depicting the Virgin Mary and Child for $30. It was eerily reminiscent of drawings by Renaissance great Albrecht Dürer. And art dealer Cliff Shorer took on the job of trying to prove it was the real deal, a quest that wound up taking years. At the time, As It Happens guest host Dave Seglins asked Mr. Shorer why he was so sure the find was worth the trouble.
1: I suppose it's a combination of a blink instinct that I've developed from being involved in the art world for my entire life. You know, I think about forgeries and fakes all the time. And coming at this one the way I normally do, with extreme skepticism, I could not make it to the point that I thought it was a fake. It was just too good.
2: Now, the actual owner that you met with wants to remain anonymous, but how did they get this drawing?
1: He purchased it at an estate sale, which was really a garage sale in American terms. It was a sale held at a home, and he picked it up at this yard sale / garage sale.
2: And how much did he pay?
1: He paid $30 for it.
2: $30. And did he have any inkling that it could be far more valuable when they bought it?
1: As he put it, he thought it was a nice-looking piece of art. He does make a living by trying to find things to resell, so I believe that he thought that there was an opportunity there, but I don't think he imagined anything like what actually happened.
2: So I understand that when you set eyes on it, you've struck a deal with him. You've paid him $100,000 advance. In exchange, you're going to try to sell it, and you were going to do the work of authenticating it. Tell us about that journey. What steps did you take to try to prove its authenticity and its worth?
1: So we started, obviously, with the support, the paper. I went to Oxford, England to talk to one of the great paper conservators in the world who works on the Queen's collection. She thought it looked promising, but there were big question marks raised by the condition that we found the drawing in. She sent me an email that said, "The news is bad." It said basically the glue that held the whole assembly together was synthetic glue, which meant that it was 20th century glue, and that the aging marks on the drawing were artificially created with coffee, tea, or watercolor. And she basically implied that she thought we had a forgery on our hands. At that point, I was devastated. I thought, well, as I said before, I drank my own Kool-Aid, but I did get the courage to write back to her and say, "I believe you're wrong, and I think you need to do the following things: separate it from its backing sheets and transluce light through it and send me an image of that." And to her credit, 24 hours later, she sent me an email which headline read, "The news is good." And inside of that email was a transluce light photograph that showed a trident and ring mark that's embedded into the paper, so it's not visible unless you send light through the paper. That mark only exists in 235 sheets of Albrecht Dürer's drawings. So it's incredibly interesting coincidental proof that the paper is A, of the period, and B, the drawing is by the artist.
2: Now, I understand you didn't just stop there. How many different countries, how many experts did you visit on the journey to try to authenticate this?
1: So I would say there were 14 stops on the Grand World Tour: Vienna, Washington, Berlin, London, California, to the Getty. So it's quite a whirlwind tour.
2: Why were you willing to make such an investment and take your own risk to go to such lengths to authenticate this piece?
1: I'm interested in old art, and unfortunately, to really be interested in collecting old art, you really have to be a bit of a detective. To give you an example, in the Albrecht Dürer case, the last time that a drawing of this quality appeared from nowhere,

0: there was before 1920. So, you know, obviously, when you see something like that, it's a once in a lifetime. So, of course, whatever investment it takes, I mean, even if it derails the rest of your professional life, you're going to do it.
1: Massachusetts art dealer Cliff Shorer speaking with guest host Dave Seglins in December of 2021. The authenticated Durer drawing is believed to be worth upwards of $10 million U.S. Here's Young Rival with Authentic.
2: Loving somebody else.

0: Young Rival with Authentic. That will take us out for As It Happens on this Tuesday, October 6th.
1: As It Happens, we'll be back again for you tomorrow. I'm Neil Kirksall. Enjoy your evening.
0: And I'm Chris Howden. Good night.

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3: Theatre of the Absurd was born after the Second World War as a recoil to the violent fetish totalitarian regimes had for absolute order. And it's still going strong, coming up on Ideas.
4: From CBC News, The World This Hour, I'm Neil Kumar. A U.S. resident has been arrested and charged in connection to February's deadly mass shooting in Tumbler Ridge, B.C. 8 people were killed in that attack, the majority of them school children. As Michelle Kasub reports, the arrest comes after months of joint investigations between the RCMP and FBI.
5: This complaint was particularly difficult to read, in part because of the casual tone these two individuals used when discussing the mass taking of innocent lives.
6: 30-year-old James Cody Bryant, now charged with conspiracy to murder persons in a foreign country, after allegedly helping the 18-year-old shooter from Tumbler Ridge plan and carry out the February mass shooting.
5: Instead of de-escalating or reporting to law enforcement, Bryant continued to enable the shooter over the months they discussed these plans.
6: According to FBI Special Agent Mike Harrington, the two met online and chatted on the platform Discord, where they planned the deadly attack.
5: In addition to providing money, technical advice, and particular items to be used in the shooting, Bryant agreed to record a live stream feed of the attack and broadcast it in a way that would maximize notoriety for the shooter.
6: Police said the planned live stream ultimately failed. Bryant faces the possibility of life in prison. Michelle Gasoub, CBC News, Vancouver.
4: The federal government has introduced new legislation to speed up defense procurement. Bill C-40 proposes turning

0: the new defense investment agency into a Crown corporation. As Olivia Stevanovich reports, that would remove bureaucratic red tape, but also reduce checks and balances.
1: Canada needs a defense procurement system that can keep pace with the world around us.
2: Secretary of State for Defense Procurement Stephen Fuhrer announcing the federal government's latest plan to move military purchases along more swiftly.
1: This bill, C-40, is the next step in this important work.
2: Just over a year after it was created, Ottawa is proposing to turn the new Defense Investment Agency into an independent body, a crown corporation that can bypass layers of bureaucratic processes, such as approvals from the Federal Treasury Board, and make decisions more quickly. Defense Minister David McGuinty says the goal is to make the agency more nimble.
3: This legislation is very much about execution.
2: By becoming a crown corporation, the Defense Investment Agency would also face less public oversight. But the government says the Auditor General would review the agency on an annual basis. Olivia Stevanovich, CBC News, Ottawa.
0: In Quebec, the results of yesterday's provincial election are in. The Parti Québécois will form a minority government with less than 30% of the popular vote. Paul St-Pierre Plamondon will be the new premier. Speaking French, he says the election is a new start.
4: We intend to clean house and ensure that every single dollar of taxpayers' money is used properly.
0: Former Premier and Coalition Avenir Quebec party leader Christine Frechette lost her seat and resigned as leader. Not only that, the CAQ won zero seats just 4 years after winning a massive majority. Ottawa is giving the U.S. owner of Stelco 5 business days to share a plan to keep jobs at the Hamilton steelmaker or face potential legal action. Ohio-based owner Cleveland Cliff says it plans to idle parts of the steel production and lay off as many as 500 workers. The federal government says that violates binding commitments. President of United Steelworkers Local 1005, Ron Wells, says he expects Cleveland Cliffs to go ahead with the cuts either way.
5: In the end, we hope the federal government takes them to court, and the outcome is they're forced to divest. You know, I don't think it would be a bad thing for Canada to have a national steel company. If that's what comes out of it, I think that would be a good thing.
0: Industry Minister Melanie Joly says Ottawa is prepared to seek a court ruling to enforce the agreement. Cleveland Cliffs has said the cuts ensure the survival of the company during the Canada-U.S. trade war. And that is The World This Hour. For CBC News, I'm Neil Kumar.

0: Good evening, I'm Donna Lee with a look at your weather for Winnipeg. Tonight, a few clouds, winds will be gusting to 50 and a low of plus 4. Tomorrow, mainly sunny with winds gusting to 50, expect a high of 18. Tomorrow night, a few clouds, winds will become light after midnight. Tomorrow night's low, plus 4. On Thursday, it'll be sunny with a high of 17. Friday, it'll be cloudy with a high of 16. Saturday, a mix of sun and clouds with a high of 24. And Sunday, cloudy with a high of 14.
1: Intérieur bourgeois anglais avec des fauteuils anglais.
2: Two characters sitting side by side, Mr. and Mrs. Smith. Mr. Smith is reading the newspaper.
3: Why do newspapers always give the age of the deceased and never those of the newly born? It doesn't make any sense.
2: Not making sense is exactly the point. Welcome to Ideas. I'm Nala Ayed, and welcome to the absurd world of French playwright Eugene Ionesco.
3: Mr. Smith, hey, it says that Bobby Watson has died. Mrs. Smith, my God, the poor soul. When did he die? Why are you pretending to be shocked? You know very well that he's been dead for 2 years. Remember, we were at his funeral a year and a half ago.
2: Ionesco's name is now synonymous with theater of the absurd, a term Ionesco himself always rejected. But it stuck, as have his plays.
1: Il y a déjà 3 ans qu'on a parlé de son décès. Je m'en suis souvenu par association d'idées.
3: Mrs. Smith, shame. He was so well preserved. Mr. Smith, the most handsome corpse in Great Britain. He didn't look his age.
2: This is Eugene Ionesco himself, reading his first and best-known play, The Bald Soprano. It's been performed all over the world.

in countless languages. And this year, it turned 75 years old. It all started here in Paris of the 1950s, in the Latin Quarter and in Saint-Germain-des-Prés, where heavyweight writers and thinkers

0: Danny Braun takes us inside the cultural hothouse of post-war Paris that shaped Ionesco's imagination.
1: 75 years later, so many ghosts from the past are still lingering in the Latin Quarter. Eugene Ionesco is one of the many ghosts, and maybe the one who's most alive now. La cantatrice chauve, or the bald soprano, has been performed continuously since 1957 at the Théâtre de la Huchette, over 20,000 times, all in its original staging. Only the actors have changed. It was first produced in 1952 in a different theater and was a capital C catastrophe. Critics trashed it, calling it a complacent farce with no substance, that it tried to break new ground by destroying language, but ended up just making noise.
2: Ionesco began in 1952 with the bald soprano and the lesson. Then in 1955, he created Jack, or the submission.
1: That's Gonzague Philippe, the friendly face and veteran smoker who manages Le Théâtre de la Huchette. The theater where Ionesco's plays have been running since the 1950s.
2: Did he write Victim of Duty? Yes. And he also wrote seven short stories. Starting in the 1950s, and especially in 1957, he had a show here almost every season.
3: Il était présent presque à chaque saison avec des spectacles.
1: Gonzague Philippe is also the author of Le fabuleux roman du Théâtre de la Huchette, which tells the story of this small but creative theater space, Eugene Ionesco's second home. The set of the bald soprano is an English middle-class interior with English armchairs. An English evening with Mr. Smith, who's English, in his English armchair, wearing English slippers, smoking his English pipe, and reading an English newspaper. Next to him, in another English armchair, the English Mrs. Smith is donning English socks. There's a long English silence. Then the English clock strikes 17 English times.
4: It's called The Bald Soprano, but there's no soprano in the play. Actually, the title came from a slip of the tongue.
1: Marie-Claude Hubert is an expert on modern theater and has edited the complete works of Eugene Ionesco for the prestigious publisher Édition Gallimard.
4: The actor playing the fireman slipped up, and instead of speaking about an institutrice blonde, he said cantatrice chauve. Ionesco had been searching for a title. He thought of Big Ben Madness, but he didn't like either. And he didn't want his play to be mistaken for a satire of England's petty bourgeoisie. The message was meant to be universal. So he seized on the slip-up to show how language itself is one big slip of the tongue.
5: Pour montrer en somme que le langage est un énorme lapsus.
6: C'est triste pour elle d'être demeurée veuve si jeune.
7: How sad for her to be widowed so young, Mr. Smith. Luckily, they didn't have children. That was all they needed, children. Poor woman, how could she have managed? If she's still young, she might well remarry. Mourning suits her so well. But who'll take care of the children? You know they have a boy and a girl. What are their names?
6: Bobby et Bobby, comme leurs parents.
7: Bobby and Bobby, like their parents. Uncle Bobby Watson, the old Bobby Watson, is rich and fond of the boy. He could pay for Bobby's education. That makes sense. And Bobby Watson's aunt, old Bobby Watson, could very well pay for Bobby Watson's education. That way, Bobby Watson's mother, Bobby, could remarry. Has she anyone in mind? Yes, a cousin of Bobby Watson's.
6: Bobby Watson?
7: Who? Bobby Watson? Which Bobby Watson do you mean?
4: First, he revolutionized the Western theater scene from the age of Aeschylus through Ionesco, Beckett, and the 1950s. Theater had barely changed.
5: Les années 50 avaient peu bougé. Dans les années...
4: In post-war Paris, boulevard theater was all the rage, and boulevard theater is the antithesis of any kind of social or metaphysical reflection. It's pure entertainment.

0: Attention, vous jouez dans deux registres complètement différents. Toi, t'es un trop psychologique.
1: Didier Bailly tells the actress playing Mrs. Martin that her performance is too psychological, that the scene is dramatic in substance but not in form. He says that she should stay a bit removed from the situation.
0: Mais moi aussi, j'ai un lit dans ma chambre. Tu vois, ça aussi. Tu vois, on est trop dans
1: The character isn't crying. She's astonished.
0: Il faut que tu arrives à.
1: She doesn't understand what's happening to her.
0: Et pas, elle finit pas dans les larmes. Elle est dans la.
2: Elle a peur.
0: Bah, elle a peur. Elle comprend pas. Mais enfin, comment ça se fait? Mais qu'est-ce qui se passe?
1: With UNESCO, we are not dealing with psychology, says Didier Bailly.
0: Avec UNESCO, c'est qu'on n'est pas dans le psychologique.
3: Ce qui est formidable chez UNESCO, c'est qu'il y a toujours, évidemment, un fond de vérité très, très profond.
4: What's wonderful about UNESCO is that there's always a deep underlying truth.
3: Bon, il y a l'idée quand même de
4: Remember, this is a play written in the post-war years. It presents people from a small bourgeois society into whose midst a fireman arrives, a figure of authority, asking if there's a fire in the house.
3: C'est quand même sur la dénonciation, c'est sur voilà, on pourrait se dire tiens, est-ce que vous cachez des juifs ou
4: I mean, it's about denunciation. The question could just as well be are you hiding any Jews? Today you might ask Are you hiding any drugs?
3: Des métaphores ou des choses cachées, voilà.
4: Authors always use poetry, metaphors or hidden meanings. It's not absurdity for the sake of absurdity.
3: L'absurde pour l'absurde, quoi. On sent un fond. J'ai un souvenir d'ailleurs d'une représentation avec un lycée de jeunes filles.
4: I remember a full house with a girls' school, and no one laughed at all during the entire show.
3: Tout le spectacle. Pas du tout. Et quand après le spectacle, on avait un petit débat.
4: Afterwards, we held a short Q&A. We told them we were a bit taken aback because nothing made them laugh. They probably studied the text at school beforehand.
3: Probablement parce qu'elles l'avaient travaillé avant à l'école. Mais elles nous ont dit, ah oui, mais ces gens qui ont rien.
4: And they replied, oh, but these people who have nothing to say to each other, it's horrible. It reminds us of parents we know, old married couples. It's terrible. It's dramatic.
3: C'est terrible. C'est dramatique. Et au fond, elles avaient raison.
4: Fundamentally, they were right. What happens between these people is dramatic. The scene with the Martins, where they're in the same room, sleep in the same bed, have a daughter together, and they spend 2 minutes in the living room looking at each other and not recognizing each other.
3: 2 minutes dans un salon, on se regarde, on se reconnaît plus.
4: And then they try to figure out who they are for each other. And when they recognize each other again, it's still not entirely clear that they are each other. So there's this abyss in the communication between people, between couples. The Smiths, on the other hand, are bored. The smallest issue, like whether there's someone at the door when the bell rings, suddenly becomes the most important topic of conversation. And they'll argue and fight over these trivial things.
3: Sur quelque chose de tellement anodin.
5: Tiens, on sonne. Madame Smith.
6: Oh, the doorbell. There must be someone there. I'll go see.
5: Elle va voir.
6: She goes, opens the door and returns.
5: Personne.
6: No one. She sits down. Mr. Martin. Mrs. Martin. You said you were going to give us another example. Mr. Martin. Oh, yes.
5: Ah, oui. Tiens, on sonne.
1: In the next scene, the Smiths and the Martins exchange small talk, full of platitudes and meaningless phrases. And they are constantly interrupted by the doorbell. Tensions rise between Mr. and Mrs. Smith, because every time she goes to open the door, there's no one there.
6: What? When the doorbell rings, it means someone's there, Mrs. Martin. Not always. Look what just happened.
5: La plupart du temps, si.
1: A disagreement breaks out among all four about how every time the doorbell rings, no one's ever there. Or sometimes, someone is there.
6: Mrs. Martin, your wife is right. Mr. Martin, oh, you women, you always stand up for each other. Mrs. Smith, well, I'll go see. You can't say I'm stubborn, but you'll see there's no one there. She goes, opens the door, and closes it. You see, no one's there. Mrs. Smith, oh, these men who always want to be right when they're always wrong. Mr. Smith, oh, the doorbell. Someone must be there. Mrs. Smith, don't ask me to open the door again. You've seen that it's useless. Experience shows that when the doorbell rings, there's never anyone there. Mrs. Martin, never. Mr. Martin, that's not entirely true. Mr. Smith, it's actually false. Most of the time when you hear the doorbell ring, there is someone there. Mrs. Smith, he won't admit he's wrong. Mrs. Martin, my husband is very stubborn too. Mr. Smith, someone is there. Mr. Martin, that's not impossible.
5: J'y vais.
2: And speaking of the bald soprano, a passage by my father, if you'll allow. It's a bit long, but it's about the bald soprano.
1: Marie-France Ionesco is the playwright's daughter. In the family apartment, surrounded by prints and drawings, she searches for a quotation from her father about writing the bald soprano.
7: Alors, comment je... Donc, ce qu'il voulait faire, n'est-ce pas, c'était la comédie de la comédie.
2: So, what my father wanted to create was a comedy about comedy.
7: C'est la première comédie de la comédie.
2: And it was subtitled The Tragedy of Language.
7: C'est également la tragédie du langage.
1: While her fingers are scanning the text, I look around the museum-like living room where every object bears witness to the life of the Ionesco family. A portrait of the artist in pastels, religious icons, a childlike painting. Everything here speaks of the author who passed away in the next room in 1994.
7: Alors, tout le monde connaît naturellement le rôle de la méthode à 6000 dans la naissance.
2: So everyone knows how the à 6000 method helped create the bald soprano. My father was trying to learn English by reading the lines of Mr. Martin and Mr. Smith, the lines he found in the à 6000 method.
7: Alors, voilà ce qu'il dit sur l'écriture de l'accent.
2: Here's what my father says about writing the bald soprano. Quote, I copied sentences from my textbook to learn them by heart.
7: Pourtant, le texte de la cantatrice...
2: So the bald soprano was initially just a lesson in plagiarism.
7: Un phénomène bizarre se passa.
2: But then something strange happened, I don't know.
7: Les propositions toutes
2: the simple, clear sentences I'd copied into my notebook gradually changed, and their meaning got corrupted and distorted.
7: Se corrompir, se dénaturer. Les répliques du manuel...
2: The conversations no longer connected. None of the essential ideas the characters exchanged made any sense anymore.
7: Les unes aux autres étaient devenues folles. Le langage s'était désarticulé.
2: Language itself became disjointed, characters fell apart, even the absurd was lost, and everything ended up in a senseless fight.
7: Il était impossible de connaître les motifs, car mes héros, entre guillemets,
2: because my so-called heroes were shouting, not lines, not even fragments of sentences or words, but syllables, consonants, and vowels at each other. When writing the play, which had become sort of an anti-play, like a parody of a play, a comedy about comedy, I was overcome by a very real malaise, by dizziness, nausea. Occasionally, I had to stop, and I wondered what the devil was forcing me to keep writing, and I'd lie down on the sofa, fearing the whole project would fall into oblivion and drag me along with it. Once done, I was actually very proud of it. I thought I'd written a kind of tragedy about language.
7: Je fus presque étonnée d'entendre.
2: When it was performed, I was almost surprised to hear the audience laughing, taking it in lightly, as they still do, taking it to be a comedy, a hoax even.
7: Quelques-uns ne s'y trompèrent pas, qui sentirent le malaise.
2: A few were not fooled, though, and sensed the malaise. The text of the bald soprano, or textbooks for learning English or Russian or Portuguese, full of set phrases and the most tired clichés, showed me how language and people's behavior can be automatic, how people talk just to talk, or talk because there's nothing to say. Because our inner world is empty, the absence of any inner life, the mechanics of everyday living. People no longer distinguish themselves from their social environment. The Smiths and the Martins no longer know how to speak because they

They no longer know how to think because they don't know how to feel. They have no passion and don't know how to be. They can be anything, anything, since they're not themselves, they're only others. It's an impersonal world in which they're interchangeable. Martin can be Smith and vice versa without anyone noticing. A tragic character doesn't change. He breaks down. He is himself. He is real. Comic characters are people who do not exist.

0: You're listening to a documentary about Eugene Ionesco and his revolutionary plays, The Bald Soprano, and, as you'll hear in just a moment, The Lesson. This is Ideas. I'm Nala Ayed. Montreal contributor Danny Braun takes us inside the Paris that formed Ionesco's Theatre of the Absurd, a term Ionesco himself always disavowed. But his plays are absurd. An entire family named Bobby Watson, a lesson in logic, whose conclusion is that a dog is actually a cat. The absurdity isn't merely funny. It's deeply political.
1: Pour commencer notre émission, écoutez d'abord Basine Street Blues.
0: Ionesco's theatrical imagination was ignited after the rise of authoritarian regimes and the ensuing carnage of World War II. In a world where the received world order was turned upside down, a dog can become a cat. Nonsense makes sense. As it does in our own time of proto-fascist regimes, fake news, and an ever-expanding universe of conspiracy theories. Little wonder that his plays are still running 75 years after they were first produced. They're still current.
2: We're back at the Théâtre de la Huchette, where Ionesco's plays, The Bald Soprano and The Lesson, have been running since 1957, a record that rivals that of Agatha Christie's The Mousetrap. We are now entering backstage into Ionesco's world. Theater manager Gonzague Philippe.
3: Donc là, nous sommes dans la loge des comédiens.
4: Now we're in the actors' dressing room. This part is for the women, the maid, Mrs. Smith, Mrs. Martin, and the student.
3: Là, ce sont les hommes. Vous avez tous les costumes de chaque comédien. Ils ont tous une petite boîte à leur nom.
4: Over there is for the men. You can see the actors' costumes and the small boxes labeled with their names for their shoes. I remember a few years ago, an Italian journalist asked, "Are those the actors' ashes?"
3: Le journaliste a demandé, mais est-ce que ce sont les cendres des comédiens? Voilà, juste leurs chaussures et leurs petits accessoires.
4: Just their shoes and a few small accessories, with shirts on one side, the dresses, the costumes.
3: Enfin, voilà. Et c'est très beau, hein, c'est en pierre, c'est voûté.
4: And it's beautiful. It's all stone and arched. It's a building that dates back to the 15th century.
3: Et donc, paraît-il qu'il y a deux... Il y a deux sous-sols. Il y aurait encore un sous-sol sous la cave.
4: Apparently, it has two basements. The one beneath the first is said to hide a treasure. But one of our stage managers, while doing some work, found a hand. He was so scared that he didn't want to dig any deeper.
3: Donc là, vous avez un endroit, on passe ici, où sont stockés. Des accessoires,
4: so here's the space where props are stored. Some of the costumes for the Bald Soprano and the Lesson. These are the old chairs from the Lesson.
5: My name is Mary. In the real life, and et la leçon. I don't speak fluently.
2: Marie Cuvelier plays the role of the maid in The Lesson, which features three characters, the professor, the student, and Marie the maid. It's a dark, disturbing play that deals with the abuse of power and ends in madness.
6: C'est vous, c'est bien vous, n'est-ce pas, la nouvelle élève?
7: Oui, monsieur.
5: La mise en scène de la leçon et de mon...

0: père, Marcel Cuvelier.
1: The staging of the lesson was done by my father, Marcel Cuvelier. So my father played the role of the professor and staged the play before I was born. It was 1951, so quite a while ago. And I saw the play when I was pretty grown up. I think my parents felt it was quite impressive. I must have been 9 or 10 years old.
2: C'était un peu angoissant, en fait, je pense, parce que de voir son père en meurtrier.
1: But how to put it, it was a bit stressful to see your father playing the role of a murderer, even though there were funny bits like the math lesson, which was quite comic. But it was stressful.
2: Quand on arrive à voir le public, c'est que
1: I think what's great about the lesson is that as the audience gets involved, they're really amused. During the math lesson, they're laughing. And gradually, as the story develops, the laughter dies down and silence takes over. You can feel the tension, the anxiety.
2: Il y a des silences, mais on sent une tension, une angoisse. Et Marie, la bonne de la leçon, c'est une espèce de pitié.
1: And Marie, the maid in the lesson, she's kind of pathetic. Every time she shows up, but without ever saying so explicitly, she signals the upcoming death. She tries to stop the professor from going that far, but she won't succeed.
2: Elle essaye d'avertir le professeur, de l'empêcher d'aller jusque-là, mais...
1: The professor and the maid are a diabolical couple. They're a terrible couple.
2: Et la bonne. C'est un couple affreux.
3: Le professeur. Bonjour, mademoiselle.
4: Good morning, miss. You are, I guess that you are the new student? Yes, sir. Good morning, sir. As you can see, I'm on time.
5: The lesson is about a student who wants to complete a doctorate. The professor is shy and friendly at first, then gradually turns into a murderous monster who rapes and kills the student. It's a tale where instinct overcomes culture. The play itself is a lesson about inhumanity, a lesson we've obviously not learned yet.
6: La leçon, j'adore vraiment cette pièce hein, parce qu'il y a la peur de la mort. Il y a effectivement le
7: I really love this play because there's a fear of death, extreme desire. In all of UNESCO's work, there's always a disconnect between words and meaning, a kind of push-pull, and always somebody striving madly to communicate.
6: Il y a quelqu'un qui délivre un message jusqu'à la folie.
5: Frank Desmet is an actor and the director of Le Théâtre de la Huchette. He explains that the key to the lesson is its interplay of comedy and tragedy.
6: La leçon est peut-être la pièce qui me charme et qui m'impressionne.
7: The lesson is perhaps the play that charms me, impresses me, and still challenges me the most. I think it was UNESCO who said he never really understood the difference between tragedy and comedy. That sentence still haunts me. I don't know if it should be attributed to him, but it still haunts me. What is comedy? What is tragedy? Because the devices are the same. The lesson is deeply tragic, and yet people laugh every night. To hear words that suddenly tip us into tragedy every night, at the same time, at the same moment. Words that cast a chill over the audience because we'd engaged with something much more anecdotal at first. A student who can't subtract but only add. And then suddenly we're thrust into the realm of tragedy, into serial murder. Yeah, it's quite extraordinary.
6: Oui, c'est assez particulier.
3: Combien font 4 moins 3?
4: How many are 4 minus 3? 4 minus 3? 4 minus 3? Yes, what I mean is subtract 3 from 4.
3: 7?
4: That be 7? Oh, I'm sorry to contradict you, but 4 minus 3 does not make 7. You're confused. 4 plus 3 makes 7. It's no longer about adding up. Now, you must subtract. Oh, yes, yes.
3: 4 moins 3 font combien? Combien?
8: La leçon est une pièce beaucoup, est une pièce tragique.
0: The lesson is a tragedy because it ends with a rape and a murder.
8: Déjà, il y a une action. Le professeur s'énerve à mesure quand il voit que l'élève ne comprend pas.
0: The professor gets upset when the student fails to understand, and he gets angrier and angrier, and language itself spirals out of control. But mostly, what he wants to relay is that knowledge can lead to fanaticism.
8: Peut mener au fanatisme.
3: Toute langue, mademoiselle, sachez-le.
9: Every language, and you must know this, young lady, and remember it till the day you die.
5: In this excerpt, the professor hints at the

0: student's tragic end by asking her to remember a fundamental principle until the day she dies.
1: Bien, monsieur. Oui, monsieur.
2: Alors, l'intrigue est très simple puisque il reçoit une élève.
3: The plot is very simple. The professor takes on a student to teach her arithmetic, philology, etc. And at the end of the play, he's so annoyed by her inability to get it and by her complete confusion that he rapes and kills her. So it's a very dark play.
2: Très noir.
3: And what's surprising is that once her body has been moved off stage, another student arrives and another lesson begins in exactly the same way.
2: Dans la leçon, c'est la...
3: In the lesson, Ionesco puts individual perversion on display, but what he wants to convey with the Nazi armband that the professor puts on is that those who are perverted as individuals become perverted as a group politically. These same instincts are triggered by social and political events, wars. It's these same people who will become sadists in political life, these same people who will become executioners.
2: C'est le même phénomène, en somme.
1: Les sons, mademoiselle, doivent être saisis au vol par les ailes.
4: Sounds, miss, must be seized in flight by their wings so that they'll not fall on deaf ears. As a result, when you set out to articulate, it's recommended as much as possible to stretch your neck and chin high and rise up on the tips of your toes like this.
1: Oui, monsieur, taisez-vous, restez assise, n'interrompez pas. Et d'émettre les sons très haut.
4: Yes, sir. Be quiet. Stay seated and don't interrupt and project the sounds as loud as you can with the full force of your lungs and
1: Trafalgar, papi, papa.
0: The lesson was written in 1951 and was Ionesco's first political play. Ionesco himself had witnessed the rise of fascism in his native Romania with the Iron Guard. His father had joined the ultra-nationalist movement, which was modeled on Germany under Hitler. So Ionesco felt twice betrayed. His father had become a fascist, and his country had succumbed to Nazism. He was deeply wounded by these events, wounds that would later reopen with the rise of authoritarian communist regimes. He left Romania, never to return.
2: C'est le totalitarisme et je pense que c'est vraiment la pièce qu'il faudrait rejouer partout.
0: Marie-Claude Hubert says Rhinoceros is really the play that should be performed everywhere. It was with Rhinoceros, written in 1957, that Ionesco tackled the ideological movements that spread like the plague across Europe. In Rhinoceros, Ionesco criticizes the dangers of fanaticism through the character of Béranger, who stands alone resisting the mass hysteria.
2: Alors, c'est une épidémie qui se déclare dans une petite ville de province bien tranquille.
3: So an epidemic is declared in a small, quiet provincial town where suddenly a rhinoceros stampedes through and crushes everything.
2: Tout un tas d'hypothèses sont données par les habitants de la ville. Peut-être il s'est échappé d'un zoo, etc.
3: All sorts of theories arise as to what happened. Maybe he escaped from a zoo, but the rhinos keep coming and destroy everything in their path. And little by little, all the townspeople turn into rhinos, all but one.
2: Il n'y a que le héros, Béranger, qui est le porte-parole de Ionesco, évidemment.
3: The protagonist, Béranger, who's obviously Ionesco's mouthpiece, does not transform. But he's terrified because the rhinos surround his apartment and bang their tusks against the walls, which are about to collapse. We're now at the very end of the play. He begins a monologue. It's a completely pathetic monologue because he knows he's the last human.
2: Il est complètement épouvanté.
3: And he's terrified. With no one around him, he feels he's losing his identity. He no longer knows who he is.
2: Il a l'impression qu'il a de perdre son identité.
3: And then, despite everything, he pulls himself together and says, I will resist. I will not surrender.
2: Je ne capitulerai pas.
3: So it's a kind of hymn to courage, resistance in the face of a mob.
2: Résister face à une horde.
5: Ein Sowjetzeichen! 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

0: un essayiste qui disait que se trouvant dans la foule au moment où Hitler passait,
1: someone once said that the feeling that went through the crowd when Hitler passed by was electric. A kind of contagion, and that's why the play is about an epidemic. Because identifying with a leader like this spreads quickly, you have to do what everyone else is doing.
0: L'identification au chef, en somme, c'est épidémique.
1: And the more people who join in, the more it snowballs.
0: Il y a de gens qui adhèrent et ça fait boule de neige. En somme, c'est une espèce de grande famille.
1: It's basically like a big family. You're not alone, and it's impossible to be yourself.
0: C'est à être soi, en quelque sorte.
2: Nous vivons dans l'histoire, elle nous...
3: We live in history, which can be crushing, but there are also moments of respite, and of course, it repeats itself, because history is the product of our desires, our discontent, our hunger, our thirst, and our desire for power, which are a part of being human.
2: Ils sont constants dans l'être humain.
4: Ionescu himself resisted all the fanatical rhinos he encountered during his life. Nazism, fascism, Stalinism, Marxism, and all other extreme isms, including intellectualism. Marie-France Ionescu.
2: Quand il était tout jeune, il se trouvait en Roumanie, quand il y a eu un mouvement en Roumanie d'extrême droite.
3: My father grew up in Romania, where there was a right-wing movement called the Iron Guard that he hated. And among them were friends of his, young writers who joined the movement. He detested them.
2: Quelques amis tout de même, des jeunes écrivains, etc., qui sont entrés là-dedans, il les a détestés. Et puis,
3: and then in France, thank God my parents arrived in France in 1940, in France in the early 1950s, even late 1940s, Marxism became another form of rhinoceritis. Sartre, to my father, Jean-Paul Sartre was the prototypical rhinoceros who couldn't see, who didn't want to see. Mostly he was annoyed and angered by it, the refusal to see what was happening.
2: Ils ne veulent pas voir, ils ne veulent pas voir. Alors après, bien sûr, en 89...
3: Of course, in 1989 and 1990, they saw. That was easy.
2: Il y a une partie d'irrationnel.
3: There's something irrational about intellectuals, about the intelligentsia. It's part passion, really. They're unaware of it. They're addicted to irrational beliefs, and they justify their irrational choices with rational arguments, which ultimately results in aberration.
2: Tout mouvement.
3: Any movement claiming to be a benevolent ideology that poisons and destroys our ability to judge and to see reality Trumpism now, for example.
2: Trump,
3: my father would have been horrified. Trump even has the physique of a rhinoceros.
2: Ça, oui, certainement.
5: America is back. They're eating the dogs, the people that came in. They're eating the cats. They're eating the pets of the people that live there. And this is what's happening in our country, and it's a shame. Make America great again.
6: Today, for example, it's so easy to get people to follow a trend. And one of the things about In Rhinoceros, about the character Béranger, how he's left alone at the end of the play, reminds me a lot of how people feel today if they are left out of a trend. You know, it's a very lonely feeling not to be following the crowd.
7: USA! USA! USA! USA!

0: Nkwini is a professor of French at the University of Mississippi and author of an essay about the excesses of identity politics and UNESCO's fight against rhinocerosis.
1: America's just not just going to be great. America is going to reach heights that it has never seen before. The future is going to be amazing!
2: I would say that, like, today's society, definitely you see people just hungry to follow a trend, to belong to something greater, to and unfortunately, it's kind of veering into fanaticism because, and UNESCO was always very cautious about following trends to the point of extremity. Like he really was mistrustful of both the extreme right as well as the extreme left. He thought, now these are people who are just like following blindly. And there was just, you know, this sense that like we're going to belong to something and we're going to do this together. We're going to just repeat the same slogans, repeat the same memes. Nothing complicated, just, you know, make America great again. There you go. Just something very easy to remember that can be chanted, that seems to have meaning just four words, you know. People just kind of jumped on this bandwagon like, okay, we're going to follow the strong leader.
0: In the age of social media, where viral information, real or fake, spreads instantly, and where trends and influencers promote prefab thinking, it's never been easier to manipulate millions of people directly. From American election campaigns to the war in Ukraine, the internet has become a toxic environment where misinformation thrives, especially now that big tech has cozied up to power, shaping the new language of propaganda. Scholar of modern theater and the works of UNESCO, Marie-Claude Hubert.
3: Comme individu, ce qui est assez extraordinaire en lui, c'est malgré sa désespérance.
4: As an individual, what's quite extraordinary about him, despite his despair at the state of the world, is that he'd certainly be completely dismayed today by the invasion of Ukraine, by Trump's rise to power.
3: Quelqu'un de très chaleureux et de très ouvert à l'autre.
4: He was a very warm person, very open to others, because his despair stemmed from his feeling that people weren't human.
3: Que les hommes n'étaient pas humains et qu'il y avait
4: there was always aggression everywhere, whether at an individual, political or state level, and that's something that made him truly very human.
3: C'est quelque chose qui le rendait véritablement lui très humain et
4: he was warm and very attentive to others.
3: Il était chaleureux avec les autres, il était très attentif à l'autre.
5: Il me semble que j'en ai compté neuf.
0: In theater, there is a tradition to strike 9 quick beats followed by 3 slow ones to mark the start of a performance. Gonzague Philippe performs this ritual.
5: L'objet mythique, il est c'est celui qui annonce les 9 coups.
6: The mythical object is called the brigadier and it's used to open every show by striking 9 times. We're quite proud of our brigadier because when they renovated the theater in 1948,
5: il y avait des toilettes, ce qu'on appelle les toilettes à la turque.
6: There were Turkish toilets.
5: Les actrices qui
6: and the actresses who were helping with the work, well, the toilets were blocked.
5: Donc, Georges Vitali prit son courage.
6: So the director, George Vitali, dredged up the courage to put his hand down the toilet, and he found a magnificent carved deer head. He said, "This will be our brigadier."
5: Il a dit, "Ça, ça sera notre brigadier." Il a rajouté un bâton en bois.
6: He fixed the head to the top of a wooden stick. And ever since 1948, this brigadier has been striking 9 times, opening the bald soprano and the lesson.
5: Tous les soirs, cantatrice, leçon.
0: This twist of fate must have appealed to UNESCO. Irony, imagination, and dreams were the raw materials of all his work, both in his writing and his painting.
3: L'imaginaire aux yeux de UNESCO est plus vrai et plus important que la réalité. Et par suite, tout son théâtre
4: The imaginary world is more important to Ionesco than reality is. So all of his plays have a certain dreamlike quality.
3: Dans une copie de la réalité, il y a rien qui l'insupportait plus que le réalisme.
4: We're never in a replica of reality. Nothing was more unbearable to him than realism.
3: Banal et anecdotique, hein, alors que dans la mesure où son théâtre se veut universel.
4: Because realism simply relays the banal and the anecdotal, whereas his plays are meant to be universal, and dreams offer this kind of universality. A Stroll in the Air, which features a character who can fly, came from a dream about flying, because he often had dreams about flight, which are about wanting to escape reality, because reality is heavy. So dreams are often the inspiration, and in that respect, he's quite similar to the surrealists.
7: Here's one called The Race to Where, because we're all running towards I don't know what.
0: Inside this apartment that tells the story of Ionesco's life, Marie-France remembers her father as if he was still living there.
7: I was an only child, and I must say, he was an extremely attentive father, affectionate, anxious. He gave me everything. He influenced my tastes, for example, and guided my reading. I admired him a lot. It wasn't always easy, of course, when emotions are involved and things get sensitive, tricky, but I owe him not only my life, but also who I am deep down, the questions I ask myself, the answers I find, or the ones I don't. I owe him enormously.
0: A muted sorrow surrounds her today as she begins cataloging the items she hopes will be his legacy to future generations.
8: Ici, vous voulez voir, je vais vous montrer.
7: Here, you want to see, I'll show you. Look, a lot will go to the National Library. I've already given some to Beaubourg, the Pompidou Center, actually. These really beautiful paintings were offered to my father by Juan Miró, the Catalan artist. He'd made a portrait of my father who'd written a profile of him for the magazine Paris Match. A portrait of my mother, too, and a little rhinoceros made by Max Ernst. But all of that is already at the Pompidou Center.
8: Au Centre Pompidou. L'authentique Madame X, non, malheureusement, il n'est pas là.
7: Oh, no. The other painting by my father's at the Pompidou right now. The real Madame X. And little figures like this, you see, there's a certain naivete.
8: Il considérait, il sentait en lui-même qu'il avait dit l'essentiel de ce qu'il avait à dire.
7: He felt he'd had his say in theater. He continued to keep a diary and wrote occasional articles for the press, but nothing more for the theater. He was very creative, so he painted.
8: Il peignait. Jamais il n'avait appris la peinture.
7: He'd never learned to paint. His drawings were actually quite clumsy. He was a real amateur.
8: Je crois tout de même qu'il s'est davantage exprimé dans les mots qu'en peinture, mais ce qu'il aimait, je crois, dans la peinture, c'est.
7: I still think he expressed himself more in words than in painting, but what he loved about painting, I think, was that it pushed him to explore what he didn't know and his own awkwardness. He was such an authentic person that he could only paint what mattered to him, what moved him and challenged him. He knew how to do this with words and then learned how to do it with painting and color.
8: D'ailleurs, je vais vous donner une citation de lui.
7: I'll give you a quotation of his where he describes himself quite well. It's in his last journal called The Intermittent Quest. Here's what he says.
8: C'est moi, le monsieur qui essaie de comprendre l'infini.
7: I am the man who tries to understand the infinite. The man who would really like to have infinity explained. The man who faces infinity squarely, who tackles infinity head on, unarmed, to imagine the unimaginable, to exhaust the inexhaustible, to conceive the inconceivable.

0: épuiser l'inépuisable, concevoir l'inconcevable.
1: You were listening to a documentary by Montreal contributor Danny Braun about the enduring appeal and relevance of Eugene Ionesco. Special thanks to Marie-France Ionesco, Marie-Claude Hubert, Anne Quinney, and the team at Théâtre de la Hochette, who welcomed us warmly and let us go behind the scenes of Ionesco's work and world. Translations by Michel Gagnon. Readings by Donna Dingwall, Lisa Godfrey, Tom Howell, Greg Kelly, Matthew Lazen-Ryder, and Chris Watzkow. Lisa Ayuso is the web producer of Ideas. Technical production, Emily Chiarvesio and Sam McNulty. Nicola Lukšić is the senior producer. The executive producer of Ideas is Greg Kelly, and I'm Nala Ayed.
2: Scène vide pendant quelques instants. 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
3: The stage is momentarily empty. The bell on the left door rings. Just a minute, coming. She appears as she did at the beginning, moves towards the door as the bell rings again. She's in a real hurry, this one. Hold on. She reaches the door and opens it. Good morning, miss. Are you the new student? You've come for your lesson? The professor is expecting you. I'll tell him you've arrived. He'll be right down. Come in, miss. Come in.
2: Entrez donc, entrez, mademoiselle. Rideau, fin de la leçon.

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4: Jordan Tannehill's breakout novel, The Listeners, was about a woman who hears a low sound and everyone thinks she's crazy. His latest novel is about someone who sees ghosts, no one believes him, and everyone thinks he's crazy. Jordan will be here to talk about his novel and why he's interested in what happens when no one believes you.
5: From CBC News, The World This Hour, I'm Neil Kumar. A Washington State resident has been arrested for allegedly offering advice, money, and help to the shooter in the Tumbler Ridge mass shooting. Eight people were killed in that attack, the majority of them school children. Georgie Smythe has more.
6: In this indictment, 30-year-old James Cody Bryant from Bellingham is named as knowingly and willfully conspiring with Jesse Van Rootsela with the mass shooting that killed six children and two adults in Tumbler Ridge on February 10th. Police say JVR and Bryant met online 3 years ago and in the months leading up to the mass shooting spoke frequently about the shooter's plans to carry out violence.
7: Bryant continued to enable the shooter over the months they discussed these plans. In addition to providing money, technical advice, and particular items to be used in the shooting.
6: The FBI's Mike Harrington spoke about chilling details of Bryant allegedly instructing the shooter to start a car that day to get to the school.
7: Even after the shooter had already tragically killed two family members, Bryant assisted the shooter in successfully traveling to a second location to take even more lives.
6: The RCMP say their investigations are still ongoing and there still could be more charges. Georgie Smythe, CBC News, Vancouver.
5: The federal Liberal government has tabled new legislation to turn its Defense Investment Agency into a crown corporation. Bill C-40 will create an entity called the Canadian Corporation for Defense Investment. It will report to a new Associate Minister of National Defense dealing with procurement. The federal government says as a crown corporation, the agency will have more independence from the government, and it will get its own board of directors and be able to make decisions more quickly. Coalition Avenir Quebec leader Christine Fréchette has resigned. That's after her party faced a crushing defeat in the elections. Now the Parti Québécois is back in power, putting separation from Canada back on the agenda. Sarah Levitt reports.

0: Québécois leader Paul St-Pierre Plamondon welcomed by party faithful after securing a minority win, a big political comeback for the PQ 4 years after being knocked down to just 3 seats. But the path forward will require collaboration.
1: Nous allons gouverner pour tous les Québécois.
0: St-Pierre Plamondon saying he will govern for all Quebecers even if they voted for another party. This election, an almost complete redrawing of the province's electoral map, with the popular vote not reflecting seats gained or lost.
2: I just spoke with the premier designate.
0: In Ottawa, Prime Minister Mark Carney says it's important to focus on the present. The PQ has promised a referendum isn't in the cards as long as U.S. President Donald Trump is in office.
2: It's a crucial time for Quebec. It's a crucial time for our country.
0: St-Pierre Plamondon promising to collaborate in what some expect to be a rocky relationship. Sarah Levitt, CBC News, Montreal.
3: Watching from the other side of the country are the people of Alberta. They're now less than 2 weeks away from their own referendum on whether to have a proper vote on separation from Canada. Chien Desjardins has that story from Calgary.
4: Maybe it's going to help Alberta independence in some way, shape, or form.
5: Mitch Sylvester wants an independent Alberta. He heads the Alberta Prosperity Project. With the referendum on whether to hold a separation vote now under 2 weeks away.
4: I think if people feel that, there's other places in Canada that aren't happy with what's going on, that they'll be very much, open to the idea of what we're doing.
5: And it's not just people who want to separate that see this as good news.
6: Well, there's a long list of things we can learn.
5: Former Quebecer Ben Trudeau is now living in a town near Red Deer. He describes himself as a fierce sovereignist, wanting Alberta to stay in Canada, but he would like more provincial independence and thinks an alliance with Quebec could help.
6: Just to more than double our presence in Ottawa to get stuff done the way we'd like.
5: Of course, that's up to Albertans on October 19th, choosing whether or not to start the legal process to hold another referendum on separation from Canada. Chien Desjardins, CBC News, Calgary.
3: And that is The World This Hour. For CBC News, I'm Neil Kumar.

0: Good evening, I'm Donna Lee with a look at your weather for Winnipeg. Tonight, a few clouds, winds will be gusting to 50 and a low of plus 4. Tomorrow, mainly sunny with winds gusting to 50, expect a high of 18. Tomorrow night, a few clouds, winds will become light after midnight. Tomorrow night's low, plus 4. On Thursday, it'll be sunny with a high of 17. Friday, it'll be cloudy with a high of 16. Saturday, a mix of sun and clouds with a high of 24. And Sunday, cloudy with a high of 14.
1: Hey, I'm Tom Power. Welcome to Q. You know that feeling where you saw something and you swear you saw it and you tell your friends and they don't believe you and they think you're crazy? That is such a frustrating feeling. Jordan Tannehill is interested in that feeling. Jordan is a two-time Governor General winner from Ottawa. His last novel was about a woman who hears a sound that no one else does and people think she's crazy. His new novel is about a guy who sees another guy that looks identical to a dead person and everyone thinks he's crazy. Jordan Tannehill came into the studio to talk about his new book and I asked him why he's so interested in that dynamic. His answer might surprise you. That's coming up. Plus, Snooki from the Jersey Shore will be here to tell you why she came to Canada in search of ghosts. It's coming up on Q.

So are you ever on the street and you have to do a double take because you think you saw someone you know? You see a familiar looking face in the crowd. What if the person you see is someone who died years ago? Let me tell you about the Canadian author Jordan Tannehill's latest novel. It's called The Living Realm, because that's what the main character is kind of dealing with. Jordan Tannehill is a playwright, novelist, and director from Ottawa. He's a two-time winner of the Governor General Award for the Arts along the way. You might be familiar with his novel, The Listeners, from a few years back, which was shortlisted for the prestigious Giller Prize, became an opera and a TV show. I should say, if you're not familiar with it, I would love for you to get familiar with it because it's one of my favorite Canadian novels ever. And Jordan's latest novel is also so brilliant. It's called The Living Realm. It's set in Berlin, and a lot of it is set around gay and queer cruising sites in Berlin. In particular, one famous spot, Teufelssee, in the city's Grunewald Forest, where the book's main character, who is unnamed throughout the whole book, sees this handsome man

0: in the woods who looks identical to his former lover. But his former lover has been dead for years. So he tells his friends about it, but no one believes him. So Jordan Tannehill came into our Toronto studio to talk about the book. The surprising reason he's drawn to telling stories about that feeling you get when no one believes you. And why the trick to success is to not get too professional. How are you?
1: I'm really well.

0: and that we kind of pulled a bunch of people around us, and everyone seemed to have a different definition of it. Can you talk to me a little bit about cruising, like what it is, what it means to you?
1: Sure. I mean, it really is kind of the solicitation of sex anonymously, more often than not, in semi-public places or public places. And so in this case, Teufelssee is a small lake in the Grunewald, which is this large forest on the western outskirts of Berlin. And the forest around this lake has been a cruising site for generations, dating right back to really before the time of the Kaiser, actually. And the entirety of the novel really takes place in the cruising grounds of this site. As you mentioned, this man, this protagonist, encounters who he believes is his long dead lover there, which sets off this kind of series of events for him over the course of one summer that causes him to question the nature of time.
0: When did you first go yourself to that forest, to that area?
1: It's a good question. I think I went for the first time in my early 20s, back in maybe 2015 or 16, and I had an experience there back in 2021 when I sort of, the idea for the novel first came to me, in which I was engaged, shall we say, in the cruising grounds, and I heard this kind of rustling in the underbrush nearby, and out popped this wild boar and her little boarlet, and I was basically unclothed and with this stranger, and we sort of looked at each other, and it was such a kind of remarkable moment where she was kind of looking at us, engaged in our sort of strange arcane mating rituals, and we were sort of looking at her going about her business, and just really kind of thinking about all of the kind of beings, human and otherwise, who share this space and kind of coexist there. And kind of another interesting thing about that site, which ultimately prompted the writing of the book, is that on the sort of eastern edge of the lake is this large hill called Teufelsberg. And it's actually made up of the firebombed ruins of post-war Berlin. So after the war, when the city was rubble, a number of, largely number of women actually, were tasked with piling up basically the destroyed apartment buildings and banks and stores of Berlin, brick by brick, into these lorries that were then carted out and piled in this giant mound in the Grunewald beside this lake that was then sodded over and forested over. And the image of men cruising in the shadow of this great rubble mound of firebombed Berlin was really, really lodged in my brain and became, I think, kind of the impetus for the novel.
0: What is it about that contrast that struck you?
1: Just the idea that this site is a real palimpsest, that there's this time, this history layered upon itself, and that we might be sort of cruising in this forest among the ghosts of post-war Europe, and indeed other ghosts, the ghosts of lost lovers. And the idea that you could enter this forest and somehow encounter every person who'd ever experienced pleasure in that forest, and this idea that this was kind of like a thin site, a site where the membrane between the living and the non-living, the past, and was somehow thinner there. And I think this image of cruising as well, and sort of the ruins of past iterations of a civilization, I mean, even the image of, I mean, it's something that happens across Europe, men cruising at the foothill of the Acropolis or in ruins in downtown Rome. I mean, there's something about this act of life continuing that we sort of find these everyday connections and pleasures amidst the kind of scars of the past and the ruins of the past is something that I find quite evocative.
0: So I was going to ask you, is that how the ghost element came to you in this book?
1: To a degree, yes. I mean, I think the book is, of course, also haunted by the specter of AIDS, and Lucas, who you mentioned earlier, this kind of spectral figure, or the doppelganger, if you will, that our narrator encounters, is a lover who our protagonist does lose to AIDS in the early 90s. And so his memory haunts the protagonist and lingers over his engagement with the forest in the present.
0: Can you give me an idea or paint us a picture of what this forest looks like?
1: Well, I was there in August, and what's one thing that's quite special about cruising in this forest is, first of all, you're naked, because this whole site at Teufelssee is an FKK site, as it were, so a nudist

0: area, naturalists area. So you're naked and you're without your phone because you have no way of carrying your phone with you, which is itself a kind of quiet reprieve. And then you enter the forest. It's largely a pine forest. And one thing you'll notice right away is the sound of the wind moving through the canopy sounds a lot like the ocean surf. And I become very aware of the passage of time when I'm in this forest, the seconds and minutes that are passing as I wait for an encounter. It's quite a bit like fishing, really, cruising. A lot of time is really spent waiting, waiting and observing. And it's very much a kind of both about the sort of rewards of patience in a way. And the forest is, it's quite sandy. And so there's this, you know, you feel the warm sand on your feet and the moss carpets and a lot of underbrush. And it's an old forest. It's been there for thousands and thousands of years. And that's also the kind of time scale you feel when you're there.
1: You said that when you are cruising, you often think about time.
0: Mm-hmm.
1: In what way?
0: So I think about time, as I said, in a way, the sort of seconds and minutes passing as you sort of wait in patience.
1: Waiting for someone. Yeah,
0: waiting for something to happen, waiting for someone to come. But as it were, but the, also you're waiting for, I think you also are aware of your own body as you see men of different ages, some in their 70s and even 80s, some in their early 20s. And you have a sense of where you are on your own sort of life's journey, as you will. You know, it's you have a sense of the time scale of your own life, how many more summers you have left perhaps to visit a forest like this. And then you are aware of the time scale of this forest. And as I said, the generations of people who have cruised there before, the Kaiser once stationed his troops in the Grunewald, and there was a real issue if you read the correspondence in the military correspondence of the troops cruising in the forest back in the late 19th century. So this is, you know, hardly sort of, this forest has been inhabited by many over the years. And so, yeah, you're aware, of course, of the natural time scale of the forest itself. So I think I'm kind of just, I think a lot about time when I cruise, yeah.
1: I feel like you think about time anyway, like even just hearing what you were saying there, that you're sitting there watching these other men's bodies and you're thinking mm-hmm. to yourself, well, you know, I have, you know, time is finite for me too. I don't mm-hmm. feel like everybody looks at that and thinks time is finite for me. I better. Mm-hmm. And it reminds me of this thing I was planning on asking you about later, which is I've been reading, of course, a lot of interviews with you and getting ready for this interview mm-hmm. myself. And that comes up a lot, Jordan. Mm-hmm. The idea that like, you want to be creative while your brain and body are still functioning well, that you want to make the most of your time while you still can. Mm-hmm. Where do you think that might come from in you?
0: I think I'm aware of the fact that had I been born in a different decade, I would probably be dead by now. I think that's part of it. I think we are living in the wake of a tremendous loss of creative force and energy and political force in society because of AIDS. And I think a lot about that missing generations, of course, we are still very much living with AIDS. I think about the extraordinary vitality of certain artists and writers. I mean, how Virginia Woolf wrote her great books within almost like a 10-year span, that those extraordinary bursts of creative energy that I find so inspiring. And I'm aware of the fact that, you know, one's great mind years often coincide with one's great body years. And you also have to, a kind of vigor and energy. And I think you also must experience what your body can experience, you know, and I really try to not just sit in front of my computer all day tapping away, but also to be in the world and try to be really as present with it as possible.
1: I'm Tom Power. You're listening to Q. You're in the middle of my conversation with Jordan Tannehill, the Governor General Award-winning novelist, playwright, and director. His latest book, The Living Realm, is set in the famous Berlin cruising spot Teufelssee in the Grunewald Forest. That book is out now. Earlier, Jordan alluded to something when he talked about the history of Berlin. So this is a novel, a short novel, full of so much German history, Berlin history, stuff that I had no idea about. So I wanted to ask Jordan about some of that, why he wanted to put German history in the books, especially the wild gangs. Now, listen, I should say this part of the interview involves a conversation about a play that includes a homophobic slur in its title. Here's Jordan Tannehill.
0: So these were groups of orphaned

0: boys orphaned in the Great War, who during the Weimar lived in these, you know, almost like tribes, if you will, in the Grunewald. They were very much inspired by the stories of Jack London and these kinds of, you know, tales of the Wild West. They dressed often as kind of cowboys or pirates, and often very effeminately with these large plumed hats and jewelry. And the French author, anarchist Daniel Goren, writes about them in his Brown Diaries. He was traversing Germany on foot in the early early 30s, chronicling the rise of fascism. And he encountered these wild gangs in the Grunewald where they lived, and writes about these kind of sadomasochistic sexual rites of initiation that they engaged in. They were largely homosexual, these adolescents, by his account. They often worked as hustlers in sailor bars and working class bars in the city in Berlin. And they were really the sort of forgotten of the war. They were really this kind of collateral, if you will, from World War One, and they were finding this way of surviving together in the margins, in the forest.
1: So what struck you about them?
0: I think the forest, the Grunewald, has represented in the kind of collective imaginary of Berlin this kind of wild, untamed space for many generations, and the existence of these wild gangs, for instance, during the Weimar, kind of speaks to that. It also speaks to life on the margins, which queer people, of course, have been used to for countless generations, and pleasure lined with danger as well.
1: The other character in German history that comes up is a more recent character, Elsa. Can you tell me who Elsa is?
0: Yes, well, Elsa is a boar.
1: She's I did not know about Elsa the boar.
0: Yeah, she's a real wild boar who lives at Teufelssee, and she became a bit of a local celebrity back in 2020 when she was photographed absconding with the laptop bag of an elderly nudist. And this photo made the rounds on the internet, and in fact, it was even picked up by the BBC and other reputable news sources. And she became this kind of local overnight celebrity, and actually increased a lot of visitors, a lot of traffic to Teufelssee in sort of the days thereafter, I think much to the chagrin of some of the regulars. And she becomes a real kind of leitmotif through the novel, and indeed factors in quite prominently near the end. And she sort of stands in really for that encounter I had with the boar and the wildlife in the area. I mean, we do kind of enter her subjective experience at one point in the novel.
1: Have you seen her in real life?
0: I unfortunately have not been blessed with an Elsa sighting myself. I've seen other boars, but not the great Elsa.
1: How do you know if you see a boar if it's Elsa?
0: Well, she has these distinctive black markings on her snout. It's true. I possibly have seen her and I didn't recognize her, but I imagine I'd be starstruck if I saw her. So I imagine I would just know, but
1: I want to go back to your creative roots. You had a great line here. You said the writing is the cheapest, easiest, and most immediate way to manifest your ideas. I want to know how early you figured that out. Were you walking around with a notebook in your back pocket? Were you jotting down stuff always?
0: From a pretty young age, I was very lucky to have parents who encouraged that. Both my mom and dad had a lot of paper and pens and notebooks around the house and in my room. And I wrote my first play. It wasn't very good, but I wrote my first one back, I think I was 13.
1: And what was it about?
0: It was like a real On Golden Pond ripoff. It was about a very gnarly relationship between a mother and her elderly father. I really, those kind of 80s, quote unquote, women's films really left a big impression upon my pubescent self. Fried Green Tomatoes, etc. Steel Magnolias. So it was in that vein. It was called Capturing November, this play. Yeah.
1: So you write this book. Do you show it to your folks?
0: Oh yeah. I mean, I staged that thing and I invited my whole family to see it. Oh yeah, yeah. I put it on when I was in first year of high school with my high school friends, and put it on in Ottawa. Yeah.
1: How did it go?
0: It was great. I mean, the experience of doing it was so fun and so edifying that I just kept doing it. And I just kind of progressively got a little bit better at it and a bit more professional.

0: although I think it's still, I wouldn't say I try to be too professional. I think embracing this, the spirit of the eternal amateur, I think has a lot of value.
1: But does that get tougher when you get a big hit? Like, for people who don't know, you mean, you wrote the Listeners. I mean, it's one of my favorite novels of all time, but also like a best-selling novel all over the world, was made into a TV series. When something gets that big, I mean, I think you know what I'm driving at. Is it tough to hold on to that sense of amateurish? Is it tough to hold on to that sense of I'm not on a track? I'm sure it would be tough for anybody.
0: I think it's important to say no to a lot of offers that seem very exciting and sort of shiny in order to continue to do the thing that you do, which is just tell new stories in my case. And I think at the end of the day, I think when I moved to New York and I had a big success with this play recently, Prince Faggot, I thought, okay, now I got to write a big play for New York City next. I have to follow this up with another big play. And I got really in my head about trying to think about what that would be, like almost trying to create like a hit play, sort of reverse engineering that. And I thought, you know, the thing I've done all my life is just write something that I would want to see and that I know would kind of gag my friends. You know, like what's something that I know my friends would just really like, wow, that's really cool. And then because that's ultimately who's inspiring me. You know, I have this circle who I see all their work, and we're constantly pushing each other to kind of push the edges of what we do and try to do something different with the form that we're working in. And so at the end of the day, I'm just like, I gotta just return to that energy, that headspace, and make time for that.
1: I have a question about The Listeners and The Living Realm. Mm-hmm. So in The Listeners, the main character hears a hum that no one else does, mm-hmm. and that leads her to finding a community, but it also leads to people disbelieving her and thinking she's crazy and cutting her out of their lives. Mm-hmm. Similarly, I can see a nod in your head, the narrator in The Living Realm sees these ghosts in the woods and no one believes him and they think they're crazy.
0: Right.
1: What is going on that you are interested in that dynamic?
0: I think the novel...
1: Am I on to something, Jordan?
0: Absolutely.
1: That's really the first question.
0: Yeah, I mean, okay, I think, okay. Yeah, madness kind of factors pretty heavily into both books. And maybe to be more nuanced about it, I think the difficulty of articulating a subjective experience that differs from other people's is really at the heart of these two books. I think the novel...
1: What do you mean?
0: Well, the novel... So both characters are really experiencing a version of reality that's not shared by the people around them. And it drives them, in some cases, to pretty extraordinary lengths. And I think the novel is a very deeply interior kind of form, by which I mean you can really articulate the very inner thoughts of a character and be really inside their heads and really the very intimate exchange of a kind of character's inner thoughts with your own is I think for me one of the most exciting things a novel can do. And so I think when a character's thinking or a kind of inner life begins to sort of, I guess, derail, if you will, from reality or kind of move in this sort of slightly more kind of unwieldy direction, I find that a very potent use of the novel. I find it very exciting. I think it also sometimes maybe tracks with my own experience of, I think sometimes in the world we live in right now, I think my experience of reality feels so removed from how I see it being articulated in an online space or what in the words of the president or, you know, any number of things. I feel like we're, in some cases, it feels like we're all living in these totally disconnected realities. And so I've returned to the idea of, you know, how do we articulate and how do we construct reality and how do we articulate our own subjective experience of it time and again?
1: It reminds me, I'm trying to vaguely remember it now, but I read an interview you were either in or it was an interview where essentially you were talking about that I wonder how much suffering, how much fascism, mm-hmm. how much oppression mm-hmm. comes from people who are unable to live authentically, mm. who are unable to live, who are unable to express themselves sexually the way that they wanted. Am I right? There was something about that,
0: yeah,
1: right?
0: I mean, there is definitely a huge thwarted, sort of deeply thwarted sexual energy coming out of Washington, D.C. right now. I think thwarted, it's more than thwarted desire, but I think it's a kind of thwarted truth in a way. As you say, it's sort of a thwarted authenticity of the self and also all

0: all of that, and how much that blocks a kind of empathetic engagement with community and others. I don't think that's the only source of our problems at the moment, but I'm sure that's a factor. And not to psychoanalyze the Republican Party too much, but.
1: Last question: where do you go then? Where do you go when things are tough? And where do you find joy the most?
0: I find joy in conversations and meals with my husband. I find great renewal in spending time with my friends, and going out and dancing together, and going to raves together, being in nature, alone and with others, in political activism and organizing, and in experiencing art, in reading, in going to theater when I can, performance, and seeing how other people are articulating this experience of being alive at this moment in time.
1: Jordan, this is such a beautiful book. And thanks for coming on and talking to us a little bit about it.
0: Thanks so much, Tom. It's an honor.
1: Jordan Tannehill is the Governor General's award-winning novelist, playwright, and director. His latest novel, The Living Realm, is out now. I'm Tom Power. You're listening to Q. Here's a question for you. Are you a believer in the paranormal? You know, ghosts, aliens, poltergeists. I ask this because the guest you're about to hear from is an adamant believer. So much so that she's got her own show called Snooki, the Paranormal Rookie. And yes, that's Snooki of Jersey Shore that I'm talking about. The show that ran from 2009 to 2012, big reality TV show. But Snooki, aka Nicole Polizzi, has been spending less time in New Jersey and a whole lot more time in Ontario investigating some of the most haunted spots in the province.
2: Who's that?
3: I'm here with you. You're scaring the hell out of me. Okay, you're going to hear
2: words. I heard a frog.
3: Yeah, you're going to hear things in there.
2: I heard a frog, like a scary frog.
3: Okay, scary frogs. We're going to handle that scary frog.
2: Then I heard
3: frog.
2: Lady Gaga.
1: That's from the first episode of Snooki, the Paranormal Rookie. It follows Snooki and a team of professional paranormal investigators as they try to teach her how to communicate with spirits. The first two episodes premiered on Friday on Crave. You can catch new episodes every Friday. Last week, Snooki was in town and Q guest host Jill Deacon caught up with her to talk about ghost hunting in Canada and a little bit about her legacy on the Jersey Shore.
4: Hello and welcome to Q.
2: Yes, thanks for having me.
4: So, you've been in an episode of or a season of Canada Shore, but have you spent much time in Canada before this?
2: No, yeah. So back in the day, we used to always come for club appearances, like Jersey Shore-esque, like 2009 to 2012. Like we would always be here going to the clubs and partying, which is always a good time. But I never really got to like stay and enjoy it and see everything.
4: Welcome to Canada.
2: I love it here. I want to be a dual citizen.
4: Really?
2: Yes, I love it here.
4: You're not alone. As Americans feeling that way
2: yes.
4: right now.
2: Can I please come over?
4: Yeah. So your interest in the paranormal. I understand this is something you have felt very strongly since you were a kid. You have an intuition about places and about people. What's an earliest memory of that? I mean, when you felt this sort of intuitive sense of something beyond what you could see kicking in.
2: I mean, I always, like, if I'm in a room and I was little, I knew that I wasn't alone in the room. So I always knew.
4: Always? Or just some rooms?
2: No, in any room. So I had experience with UFOs before.
4: And then we're going to need to unpack that.
2: I've always been into the paranormal. So after my grandparents died, my grandparents were with me and I felt them on me like all the time. So I always like felt the sixth sense, I guess. Eventually I ended up opening my third eye. And then once you open your third eye, then you feel all the things. So.
4: Okay. So much to ask you about here. Let's start with I want to know about the third eye, but I first need to know about the UFO experience. You said that like it was like you went to the grocery store. Like that's just garden variety.
2: Oh yeah. Because that's like my life. This is my hobby. So my hobbies are ghosts and aliens. And nobody knows that about me. So I'm very happy that I get to do this because they get to, you know, meet the real me.
4: Uh-huh.
2: So yeah, I love all paranormal and everything. But yeah, I grew up in the Hudson Valley. So the Hudson Valley is known for aliens and UFOs.
4: I did not know that.

0: It's not in the marketing materials that I've seen, but I didn't know.
1: No, yeah. Yeah. Okay. I don't really talk about it much unless I'm in a UFO podcast.
0: Okay.
1: So yeah, I saw a UFO, you know, just like bouncing in the sky. And then I had a dream that I saw grays around me. And then it was like a whole thing. And
0: grays? Like gray, the color gray?
1: Aliens.
0: Oh,
1: gray aliens.
0: Grays is gray aliens.
1: Yeah.
0: Gotcha.
1: So I had a dream that grays were around me. And then I have a perfect hole in the back of my neck where they touch me. So I have like a thing with aliens.
0: Like it's still there, the hole in the back of your
1: neck? Yeah. A perfect hole. So yeah, I have things with aliens.
0: But you also must feel an incredible sense of connection and sort of being at home on this show.
1: Well, yeah. Well, yeah, because it's all paranormal. So yeah, the show is about ghosties, not about aliens, but that's going to be for later seasons, I hope. But yeah, the show, I've always felt, you know, spirits around me and everything. So I always told myself this is like a check on the bucket list. Like I really wanted to get into the paranormal and practice being an investigator. And, you know, I always felt like I could be a medium. So I practiced doing that for a long time. And then I had to shut it off because I wasn't sleeping and I felt ghosts everywhere. So yeah, this is like a check off my bucket list. Like I did it.
0: Wow. And I've heard you say that about, because you always wanted to be on a reality TV show too. And you manifested that.
1: Oh, so I manifested my whole life.
0: You're figuring it out.
1: I wanted an Italian man. I wanted tan babies. I did it all.
0: And then now the paranormal show.
1: I did it all. Yeah.
0: All right. So we're going to listen to a little clip from the first episode. And this is, you are in the infamous Tuckett Mansion, which is in Hamilton, Ontario.
1: Spooky. Mm-hmm.
0: It was built in 1896.
1: Yeah.
0: And you, as I understand it, really know nothing about the history or the lore of any of these buildings before you go in. Mm-hmm. And your mentor in the show, who is Kevin Whitaker, who is a practiced sort of...
1: He's a legit medium.
0: Medium.
1: He's been doing it his whole life.
0: Okay.
1: Yeah.
0: And he's asking you what your intuition is telling you about the pool room that you're in. Let's have a listen.
1: This is a hangout, obviously, but I don't know, like secrets, lies, something happened here. So I ended up meditating because you know I meditate, but I get things when I meditate beforehand on where I go places.
2: Okay.
1: So I ended up writing down 1920s, early to mid 100s. People are stuck there. The dungeon, basically at the basement. Like the place is very devious, but it's not totally evil.
0: That's a little bit from the first episode of Snooki, the Paranormal Rookie. Okay, so meditating. I meditate myself, but I'm curious about what you experience when you meditate before going into a location like that. That sounds like a different kind of meditation, maybe.
1: No, yeah. So I always knew I had this ability and, you know, I felt things like I said. So I got really close with one of my girlfriends that live right by me in Jersey, and she's called the New Jersey medium. Her name is Gina. And I was like, Gina, I feel like I can do what you can do. Can you help me meditate to maybe figure out like more about it? So we ended up doing a meditation. And when I did the meditation, I met my spirit guides right away. So everybody has spirit guides. So once you meet your spirit guides, then it's like, okay, kind of like your guardian angels, but it's like, I want to do this, help me with this. And then ever since I did that meditation, anytime I meditate now, I just feel things for people. And it's very hard to shut it off when I go in public. So I don't know, it was a little life changing to where I was like, okay, I can't live like this anymore. So I stopped meditating, but now I'm meditating for the show because I want to feel things. Yeah.
0: Okay. We played this a little bit in the intro, but I just want to play it again because I think it's quite fun. And I want to ask you about it. This is when you're in the basement of the Tuckett Mansion and you're wearing headphones and you're connected to something you call the spirit box, which is a technology that sort of scans through radio signals and frequencies. Mm-hmm. And paranormal investigators believe that spirits can pick out voices or messages through these scans. And you are blindfolded, by the way, in this. So let's have a listen.
1: This is my first time, by the way.
0: Okay.
1: Wait, why does it sound like that? What? Who's that?
2: I'm here with you. You scared the hell out of me. Okay, you're gonna hear
1: words. I heard a frog.
2: You're gonna hear things in there.
1: I heard a frog. Like a scary frog.
2: Okay, scary frogs. Mm. We're gonna handle that scary frog.
1: And I heard Lady Gaga.
2: Okay. I think she's alive.
1: I can't.
0: What is that? What do you mean you heard Lady Gaga?
1: I just heard like one of her songs. I don't know. So

0: this is the first time I'm, you know, paranormal investigating. This is the whole point of the show. I'm a rookie. I want to get to know how to, you know, investigate ghosties. So the one thing is like doing the SLS and like wearing
1: what's
0: the
1: SLS?
0: It's a type of it's like a electronic that reads.
1: Oh, that's the machine. The ghost picks and everything. Up the frequencies.
0: Yes, yes.
1: Okay.
0: SLS. Yeah, there's gotcha. So many things. So yeah, they were like, let's try that, and I'm like, okay. Number one, I'm scared of the dark. I don't like blindfolds. I don't like anything covering my eyes. So I was already like conquering a fear of that. And then knowing I'm in a haunted house and knowing I'm going to hear stuff, it was just big fears being conquered. Hmm. Okay. And we're in a basement in a creepy house. So I was really testing my limits. So I was already, you know, scared and everything. But yeah, like you put this on, you're blindfolded. You don't see anything and you just hear static, but then you hear like random words. So you're trying to figure out what the words are. But the first time that I did it, I just heard a frog and I heard Lady Gaga's song. So I don't think it worked. Right. Right. Or maybe I was just scared and trying to find the humor right. in it.
1: Well, and the power of suggestion too, when you know that you're in a place that's haunted, I mean, you could be, you're almost picking up anything.
0: Yeah.
1: So in a bit more serious question, because Kevin Whitaker, you're sort of professional paranormal investigator. Mm. He's your guide through this and your mentor, as you say. Mm. Can you give me an example of something that he taught you about investigating the paranormal?
0: Yeah. So, you know, we talked a lot prior to the show and I told him my history, how I felt being, you know, feeling things and wanting to be a medium and practicing. So his job really with me was to basically tell me, trust your instincts, whatever you feel, let me know. And for me, so he's a medium that sees things. I'm a medium that just feels things. So it's like, is it in my head? Am I making this up? Or is it my thoughts, you know, or is it someone else's thoughts? It's very confusing. Mm-hmm. I don't see things. He sees things. So it's very easy for him, to decipher like what is what, so yeah, I hear random thoughts that are not my thoughts, but I'm like, am I just making that up?
1: So his advice is to trust.
0: Yeah. Yeah. That. So we're in the episodes and he's just like, whatever you feel, just say it out loud and let's go from there. So I think it was just, you know, me being honest with everything that I felt and not feeling weird about it.
1: Because I know you've said that part of what appeals to you about this show is the idea of helping people watch who are watching, learn how to be more open to the spirit world around them. As you said earlier, everyone's got their third eye and so on.
0: Yes.
1: Why, tell me why you want what do you want people to know about perhaps being more open to the uncertainties around them?
0: Well, honestly, I feel like my husband feels this way. My best friend feels this way. They think when they die, it's just a black hole and that's it. So it's not. We are in a beautiful life right now. Live your best life. But when we die, and I'm Catholic, so I believe in heaven, I believe in Jesus, but I also believe in the universe and all the things around it. So I know there's something way more bigger than this, you know, little rock that we're living on. So yeah, I think my big thing is just think outside the box and there's more to this life. Live your best life. But when we die, it's not a black hole.
1: You know, there are people who are listening to this thinking this is a bunch of baloney. I mean, what do you say to the skeptics who are, regardless of what they believe about when we die, more just, okay, paranormal, no, this is silly. Because there you must have encountered people like
0: my
1: that.
0: My husband
1: you
0: said is skeptic.
1: Your husband
0: He's like, this
1: your
0: is
1: whole...
0: all baloney. Hmm. This isn't real. And I'm just like, all right, well, I don't know. That's just what you believe. And I respect your opinion, but you don't believe because you haven't had an experience. I've had so many experiences. So yeah, there's going to be skeptics and it's fine. But it's real.
1: As I said, I've only seen the first couple of episodes, but you go to places, you go to an old sort of hospital, convent in Niagara Falls. You go to Fort Erie.
0: A nunnery.
1: What's the
0: spooky
1: location that scared you the most in Ontario where you traveled?
0: I think it was, oh my God, I'm forgetting the name right now. So it was an abandoned building and we walk in and it's just like an abandoned building. Like nobody's there. We walk in and it looked like this, but like everyone just ran out. So it's like things were left, like your papers were left, but the chairs tipped over and it's like everyone just ran. So right away we walk in and it's just like, what happened here? What is going on? It looks like it was the end of the world and everyone just ran. So in that location, there was a lot of ghosties, but also ghosties.

0: gypsies that are on the street that came in because they feel cozy. And that was from Kevin because he felt like a lot of ghosts there. So going into that, I just knew there was going to be a lot of ghosties and scaries. And that was probably the scariest episode for me.
1: Did anything freaky happen that didn't get captured on camera? I mean, anything that you wished the cameras had been rolling to?
0: No, yeah, I felt everything got captured, but after the ghost hunts, like, I would get sage because I don't want to bring anything home with me. So Missy...
1: Sage, you do a smudge? Is that right?
0: Right, smudging. Yeah, so Missy would sage me, Palo Santo, sage, you know, all the things. And I would go back to my room, but in my head, I still felt like there was things with me. Once I went home, it was fine. But, no, yeah, you don't get to see after we leave. And I feel like when we get to our hotel rooms, we kind of all still feel that heaviness.
1: You're still carrying a lot of
0: yeah,
1: it.
0: Yeah, of the ghost hunt.
2: I'm Tom Power. You're listening to Q. You're in the middle of Jill Deacon's conversation with Nicole Polizzi, also known as Snooki from the Jersey Shore, which was a reality TV show that was a huge hit from 2009 to 2012. If you don't know it, ask your parents, ask your grandkids. So far, Jill and Snooki have been talking about her lifelong infatuation with the paranormal. Snooki was in the studio because she has a new show called Snooki the Paranormal Rookie, which is out on Crave. But they wanted to spend this part of the conversation talking a little bit more about the Jersey Shore days, a little bit more about Snooki herself, and they played this clip. Take a listen.
3: This is a nice room. Cozy. I would stay in here. Oh! There's a ball and chain on the floor. Help. It's like when I got arrested on the beach. They ball and chained me.
1: Okay.
0: Wait, I'm so nasally in that episode. I was sick.
1: Well, I mean, I think, anyways, for anyone who didn't catch that, you are referring to an episode of Jersey Shore
0: where you got arrested,
1: which we don't need to get into that.
0: The one time I got arrested.
1: But I actually wanted to, you know, unpack the idea that your reference to that time in your life, because that was 17 years ago.
0: Oh my God.
1: And you seem to have a good sense of humor about it all.
0: Yeah.
1: How do you feel about that time in your life now when you look back at it? What's the feeling that comes up?
0: Yeah, so as a mom of teenagers, not great because they all see it on TikTok now and all the kids are like watching it from season one. So it's embarrassing for my kids a little bit, but I also let them know, like, listen, mommy did that way before I even had you, way before I even met daddy. It was kind of like my college years, which you're going to experience. And I told them I'm an actress, so it's all fake. And there was a script. It's like a movie, so I was faking it. But I feel like they're understanding, like, that was mommy just having fun. It is what it is, you know?
1: You feel sort of compassion and a sense of humor about your younger self? Because as you say, that is you being full tilt, kind of fun in your 20s.
0: Yeah, honestly, I feel like it was just innocent and we were just grasping the moment of just having fun and enjoying the moment. And yeah, mommy was just young and dumb.
1: So what do you talk to your kids about ghosts and ghosties? Because for some age kids, that can be kind of scary. I mean, is that something that's part of your their normal conversations around your house? Maybe at different points of view on it from mom and dad, but...
0: No, yeah, not really. I mean, we talk about like God and everything, but ghosties, no, they don't believe in it. But I will say when they were toddlers, they did see something in the room because I saw their eyes go back and forth. And I know in our nursery, I feel like my grandpa was on the ceiling just watching my children. And when I was changing their diapers, their eyes would go back and forth. So I know that my grandpa was there. But yeah, that's about it.
1: How come you call them ghosties, not ghosts?
0: Because ghosts are scary. Ghosties makes it more cute. So it doesn't make it as scary. Because it is scary and I get scared going everywhere on this show. But I try to make the best of it. So ghosties, it's not as scary.
1: If you could investigate one place anywhere in the world, where would it be?
0: Okay, so God willing, we get season two. So season two, we can go to the States for like three episodes. We have to go to Pennhurst, which is in Pennsylvania. And me and Jenny went there, JWoww, for Snooki and JWoww spinoff. And we went there just to like bullshit, whatever. And I went in there after I opened my third eye and I was like practicing my mediumship and felt a million.

0: million ghosts in there. I got pushed down the stairs. I got, my hair was pulled. There were people touching my back. There were kids everywhere running around touching my hands. And I was like, oh my God. That's when I shut it off after. I was like, this is insane. I can't live like this. But we have to go back to Pennhurst.
1: Okay. Mm-hmm. Well, we'll see if that happens in season two, Nicole.
0: Well, yeah. If you watch, then we'll get a season two.
1: Thank you for being here. Really fun talking with you.
0: Yeah, thank you.
2: I mean, it's a point well made. If you watch, we get a season two. That was Q guest host Jill Deacon's conversation with Nicole Polizzi, a.k.a. Snooki. Snooki, the paranormal rookie, which is a show title that I am just loving saying out loud on the radio, is out now on Crave with new episodes every Friday. I'm Tom Power. You're listening to Q. You know, some people who make great art feel sort of destined to do that their entire lives. Like earlier on the show, you might have heard Jordan Tannehill, the Canadian author, talking about writing since he was a little kid. But one of the most streamed songwriters and musicians anywhere right now really wanted nothing to do with music. Audrey Hopert wanted to be a writer, but a screenwriter like her dad. And she did it. She started out writing for TV shows, and then she came home from work one day, sat down with her best friend and roommate, the musician Gracie Abrams, who was not a star yet. Audrey picked up the guitar and two of them decided to try and write a song for a lark. They would go on to write one of the biggest hits of the past few years.

0: That is That's So True by Gracie Abrams, a song co-written with Audrey Hobart. Now Audrey herself is one of the most exciting voices in pop music. Her songs are the soundtrack to like every reel and TikTok on your phone right now. And even if you're not staying up till 1 a.m, avoiding your sleep and watching short form video, you might still know her. She's been on Jimmy Kimmel Live just last night, actually, or just a couple of nights ago. There's a big New York Times write-up about her. But before the big foo-farah, I got to sit down with her in our Toronto studio, and I asked her why she's always been drawn to writing.
1: I just appreciate people who feel talented and are keen observers of, like, entertainment industry-wise, like, what it takes to make something good, why something is bad, and then want to do that but don't need to be the face of it necessarily and want to move in the shadows because the shadows are where the magic happens. That's what I say. I felt like I was mostly having fun with music, with TV, with movies, always just kind of like trying to decipher why something was good or why something was bad. And that to me feels like a writer quality. And I just also did write a lot for fun.
0: But not music though, right?
1: No, not music. I did teach myself guitar in high school. Like I knew I wanted to be able to sing with guitar and I always just sang other people's songs. I never felt called to write music.
0: You used to spend some time, like I read, analyzing pop music too.
1: Yeah, that was just like, I just couldn't help myself. Like, I've always loved pop music. I also grew up a dancer, so I just was always moving to music. I loved pop so much. And I did always kind of have thoughts of like, oh man, I wish she did this backing vocal. Like, I would always sing something and be like, oh, I wish that were in there. Like,
0: so what was going on that you were analyzing these pop songs? But okay, let me skip ahead. So you mm-hmm. you go to New York, you go to NYU, you mm-hmm. end up working on this Nickelodeon show mm-hmm. about, like, I think it was a brother and like 10 sisters
1: yes.
0: or something like that.
1: Mm-hmm.
0: And then mm-hmm. you end up moving in with Gracie Abrams, who was mm-hmm. a good friend from junior high, I think.
1: Yes.
0: And let's just start here. Like, why did you guys start writing songs together?
1: It was like complete happenstance, and I feel like nobody believes me, but it just happened one day. Like, someone said something funny, and we thought it was funny, and she was holding a guitar, and we just had fun. We'd done it like one time before, I feel like, during COVID. I remember her and her brother Henry and I all wrote like alternate lyrics to Smash Mouth's All Star, and I remember having a lot of fun, but it was all just like jokes, you know, like...
0: But why weren't you writing pops? If you had this incredible, if you wanted to be a writer, why weren't you writing songs before that?
1: I didn't have like

any interest in this job. Like I didn't, that was not something that I grew up. I mean, when I was probably the littlest I ever was and had a dream, the youngest I ever was, it was, yes, probably to be a singer. I always loved to sing. But as time went on and as I grew up, I'd never had interest in doing this job. It was not something that I wanted to pursue. And I think part of that came from watching so many people trying to pursue it. And I've always had this kind of thought overarching since I was very little of like, why should it be me? And it felt like not a self-hating thought. It felt realistic. And I just was always like, why should I go try and do this if everyone else is trying to do it?

Every song is like a great Taylor Swift bridge. Like, it's just such great songwriting. Chateau by Audrey Hobart. You can watch my whole conversation with Audrey on our YouTube channel. To search for Q with Tom Power. I'm Tom Power. You're listening to Q. You might have heard the sad news about one of Canada's greatest ever rock singers, Sass Jordan. Sass died last Friday. She was just 65 years old. Sass Jordan grew up in Montreal, had some big hits early in her career, won a Juno for Most Promising Female Vocalist, started making inroads in the United States when she had a song on the Bodyguard soundtrack. It was a duet with Joe Cocker called Trust in Me. But this was her first song that reached the Billboard Hot 100. From 1994, this is Sass Jordan and Sun's Gonna Rise.

0: Sass Jordan with Sun's Gonna Rise. Sass Jordan died last week. She was 65. And that is it for Q Today. Tomorrow on the show, you might think that after years of dancing on ice, it'd be a breeze to do it on solid ground. But Tessa Virtue, Canada's two-time Olympic champion, will tell you how different things are when you got to take off your skates to dance and the surprising reason she's doing it at all. That's tomorrow on Q. We'll see you then. Later.
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4: Hockey has been the driving force in Cassie Campbell-Pascal's life, and as she says, it's given her everything, but never for free. The Canadian hockey star, Cassie Campbell-Pascal, and how she's pushed for change in the women's game, coming up on The Current Review.
5: From CBC News, the world is sour. I'm Neil Kumar. A U.S. resident has been arrested and charged in connection to February's deadly mass shooting in Tumbler Ridge, B.C. 8 people were killed in that attack, the majority of them school children. As Michelle Kasub reports, the arrest comes after months of joint investigations between the RCMP and FBI.
6: This complaint was particularly difficult to read, in part because of the casual tone these two individuals used when discussing the mass taking of innocent lives.
7: 30-year-old James Cody Bryant, now charged with conspiracy to murder persons in a foreign country, after allegedly helping the 18-year-old shooter from Tumbler Ridge plan and carry out the February mass shooting.
6: Instead of de-escalating or reporting to law enforcement, Bryant continued to enable the shooter over the months they discussed these plans.
7: According to FBI Special Agent Mike Harrington, the two met online and chatted on the platform Discord, where they planned the deadly attack.
6: In addition to providing money, technical advice, and particular items to be used in the shooting, Bryant agreed to record a live stream feed of the attack and broadcast it in a way that would maximize notoriety for the shooter.
7: Police said the planned live stream ultimately failed. Bryant faces the possibility of life in prison. Michelle Gassoub, CBC News, Vancouver.
5: The federal government has introduced new legislation to speed up defense procurement. Bill C-40 proposes turning the new Defense Investment Agency into a Crown Corporation. As Olivia Stevanovich reports, that would mean bureaucratic red tape, but also reduce checks and balances.
8: Canada needs a defense procurement system that can keep pace with the world around us.
9: Secretary of State for Defense Procurement Stephen Fuhrer announcing the federal government's latest plan to move military purchases along more swiftly.
8: This bill, C-40, is the next step in this important work.
9: Just over a year after it was created, Ottawa is proposing to turn the new Defense Investment Agency into an independent body, a crown corporation that can bypass layers of bureaucratic processes, such as approvals from the Federal Treasury Board, and make decisions more quickly. Defense Minister David McGuinty says the goal is to make the agency more nimble.
10: This legislation is very much about execution.
9: By becoming a crown corporation, the Defense Investment Agency would also face less public oversight. But the government says the Auditor General would review the agency on an annual basis. Olivia Stevanovich, CBC News, Ottawa.

0: French President Emmanuel Macron has been holding emergency meetings after another day of nationwide protests regarding conditions in schools. According to the Interior Ministry, more than 250,000 people have taken part in the demonstrations. Most of the gatherings have been peaceful, but there have been clashes with police involving batons and tear gas to disperse crowds. Quebecers woke up to a new government and National Assembly. After 8 years in power, the Coalition Avenir Quebec lost all of its seats, including the one held by outgoing Premier Christine Fréchette, who has resigned as leader. The Parti Québécois has been elected as a minority government. One of its main promises is to hold a referendum on the separation in Quebec. Gloria Henriquez has reaction from voters.
1: In the Montreal riding of Quebec's next Premier Paul Saint-Pierre Plamondon, some people like Nancy Daera are not satisfied with the outcome.
2: I didn't vote for him, so no, I'm not happy, but I don't think it's going to change something. So.
1: Jonathan Richard says he does hope things change, especially because life has become expensive.
3: I think it's the part that is the most important for a lot of people.
1: What is important for Marie-France Gagnon is that Quebec stays within Canada, even if she voted for the Parti Québécois, a sovereignist party.
4: Because I love my country, Canada. I love my province, Quebec, but I don't want the separation. So I'm going to vote no.
1: The Parti Québécois has pledged to only hold a referendum when U.S. President Donald Trump is out of office. But the Quebec Liberals and Conservatives have both promised to block any attempt to separate Quebec from Canada. Gloria Henriquez, CBC News, Montreal.
0: And that is The World This Hour. For CBC News, I'm Neil Kumar.
5: Good evening, I'm Donna Lee with a look at your weather for Winnipeg. Tonight, a few clouds, winds will be gusting to 50 and a low of plus 4. Tomorrow, mainly sunny with winds gusting to 50, expect a high of 18. Tomorrow night, a few clouds, winds will become light after midnight. Tomorrow night's low, plus 4. On Thursday, it'll be sunny with a high of 17. Friday, it'll be cloudy with a high of 16. Saturday, a mix of sun and clouds with a high of 24. And Sunday, cloudy with a high of 14.
6: Hello and welcome to The Current Review on CBC Radio 1. My name's Matt Galloway. Coming up, Cassie Campbell-Pascal on changing women's hockey and what the game gave her, but also took from her. And then, do we need to add the plague to our list of global concerns? Experts say the risk of outbreaks is low. The questions are swirling after the death of a worker in a Russian anti-plague lab. But we begin in Quebec with a new premier promising an independent nation and setting up a fight with Ottawa. And a reminder, we recorded this conversation this morning. The Parti Québécois is back in power. For the first time in more than a dozen years, the Separatist Party has won a mandate, a minority, from Quebecers. And this comes after promising not to hold a referendum on sovereignty until after U.S. President Donald Trump leaves office.
7: Mes chers amis, vous êtes tellement beau et souriant. C'est tellement beau de vous voir. Avant toute chose, je veux simplement vous partager l'immense sentiment de fierté qui m'habite. Les mots me manquent pour vous dire à quel point ce soir, je suis fier d'être Québécois.
6: PQ leader Paul Saint-Pierre Plamondon started his speech by declaring his pride in being Québécois, but he will have to find support from other parties in order to get things done. With me this morning to make sense of the results are two political columnists from Quebec. Valerie Gaudreau is with Le Soleil. Emily Nicolas writes for Le Devoir. Valerie, let's start with you. The PQ wins a minority government with just under 30% of the vote. And the headline from your column in the paper this morning talks about a fragmented Quebec. How did they win?
8: Exactly. Mr. Saint-Pierre Plamondon, he has some kind of mixed feelings because that's for sure Quebecers are not giving the Parti Québécois a free ride right now. He'll have to negotiate. He doesn't have the way as open as he could have hoped. And he said over the last days of campaign, you know, I need the majority. I need to get things done, as you just said. So it's opening quite a new era in Quebec politics, in National Assembly. We're just going out of two mandates from the CAQ, which was with huge majorities, so won't be easy, that's for sure.
6: Emily, what do you make of the results? The PQ is pushing at the finish line for a majority. Why didn't the electorate give them that?
9: I think it's really interesting to look at the numbers.

got elected as premier with a little bit less than 28% of the popular vote. This is the premier who is elected with the least vote in all of Quebec history. Only second, I think, to Pauline Marois when she was the Parti Québécois premier back in 2012. And so this is a very weak mandate. Part of it is a result of vote splitting between a lot of different political

0: for change and did not necessarily know change towards what. It also means that a lot of people voted for the Parti Québécois because they wanted a different government from the CEQ, but not necessarily wanting a referendum. And so that also needs to be taken into consideration moving forward for him, but also just in terms of the makeup of the National Assembly, he just doesn't have enough seats to be able to move forward with an independentist agenda without having strong opposition, both by the Liberal Party, who got 40 seats, so actually better than what they had polled, and by the New Kid Around the Block, which is also the Conservative Party in Quebec, who also had a stronger showing, that also doesn't want a referendum. There's only one other independentist party at the National Assembly, Québec solidaire, but their support for independence is not unconditional. There's a lot of people there who would not want to necessarily build an independent Quebec if it's not within a project that fulfills their values, which are very much on the left. And so he doesn't have a strong enough mandate for him to actually be moving forward in that direction without, for example, calling a snap election to try to get more seats.
1: Valerie, talk a bit more about that. What does this win mean for the 70%+ of voters who, according to the polls, don't want a referendum?
2: The desire for a change and the reject of the CAQ was more important than the fear of referendum. Just seeing the polls all around the campaign, it never get higher than 30%. So it was there somewhere. Of course, people said, okay, let's give the guy a chance. But what if there's a referendum? Well, let's vote no. You know, it's sometimes like it's just like in two different steps. And the CAQ and everybody during the campaign, they just said, no, don't think like this. Don't say, okay, we'll talk about it in 2 or 3 years. It's right now. It's going to be difficult with Ottawa. It's going to give some insecurity. So don't vote for him. But I think really the desire for change and the total reject of the CAQ, we have to understand how much it's totally erased. I mean, in 2020, they elected 90 MNAs. So that's crazy thinking. They went from 90 to zero. Justine Trichet is taking the entire responsibility. She had a very rough campaign. Mm. But I think at some point, she might have done anything. And the people said, we don't want you in office anymore.
1: Emily, you can imagine the rest of the country is watching these results very closely, in part because, yes, he says he'll wait until after Donald Trump leaves office. But the incoming premier has promised a referendum. He said last night, the independence project we are pursuing is not directed at you, you being the rest of this country. What message should the rest of the country take from this win?
0: I think it's really important to know that, for example, unlike in Alberta, Quebec already had two losing referendums. So there's a lot of sovereignists who would fight to the very end the idea of a third losing referendum and see that as the end to their cause. And so what's going to happen, I think, most likely is not necessarily rushing toward a referendum, more than rushing towards what a lot of PQs call the winning conditions, essentially creating political crises or wedges or picking fights with Ottawa in a way that is calculated as something that could bolster the support for an independent Quebec. And then eventually maybe you go into a referendum. Very short term, it looks like people are going to be watching with a lot of attention the ruling that's going to come out of the Supreme Court on Bill 21,
1: this
0: the use
1: the
0: of notwithstanding
1: law.
0: Clause. Yeah. There's also issues of immigration that Mark Carney just raised in the New York Times. There's the high-speed rail that President Cameron has said he's against. And so there's a bunch of issues in which the tone is going to get harder for him to collaborate on Ottawa on certain issues, because the goal is precisely to essentially make Quebecers feel like, if we want to, quote unquote, affirm ourselves as a nation, we don't have a choice but to build a country. And so that's the goal there. And we need to be aware that this is probably how he's going to govern, more than trying to go into a referendum when it's not the time and when Donald Trump is still in power.
1: Valerie, do you think that that's likely, that for example, the Supreme Court ruling that's expected this fall on the secularism law, Bill 21, could create, to Emily's point, those winning conditions, or help create those winning conditions for a referendum?
2: Yeah, that's what he thinks. But there's something tricky in there, because As you know, Mark Carney is very popular everywhere in Canada, including Quebec. He's actually the most popular political person in Quebec.

0: with something like 50% of approval. So it's not going to be that easy. Of course, Bill 21 or other point that might be my permit to Mr. Sefiapa Mano to affirm himself. But once again, he doesn't have that free ride. And people in Quebec, they say, I don't want somebody always fighting. You know, he used to have some fights in the past, Mr. Sefiapa Plamondon. And for this campaign, he say, I'm going to give a more smiley side of me. I'm going to, you know, we don't want this angry man in power. So that's really, really going to be uneasy and tricky for him.
1: It's interesting because in his speech last night, he said the Quebec we want to build for ourselves will be French speaking. But he also spoke directly to those who speak English in the province. Have a listen.
2: Now a word for my English-speaking friends in Quebec. Many of you right now might be wondering how the Parti Québécois will govern over the next 4 years. I just want to let you know very clearly that I'll be the premier of everyone in Quebec. I've said it earlier in this campaign, but we're all in the same boat and we share the same future. We have the same interests and we have before us many challenges and problems that we will solve together. So I'm looking forward to work with you.
1: Emily, you're in Montreal. Do you think that will assuage the Anglophone community there?
3: I know that one of the important elements of the Parti Québécois platform is to try to extend Bill 101 to CEGEPs. So basically banning Francophone and basically immigrant, everybody that's not an Anglophone in Quebec from attending English language CEGEPs. So Dawson College, for example, which is one of the largest in Montreal, that if he moves forward with that or try to find support at the National Assembly to move forward with that, it's going to create a crisis in English Montreal, and those words are going to be soon forgotten. So it really is about, there's so many things that he wants to do. What is it that he's going to prioritize? But given that, for example, McGill and Concordia have already been under attack in terms of their funding from the CAQ government, if you're trying to go after the CEGEP, higher education system and funding, it's going to be a hard time for English Montreal, regardless of the tone that he adopts.
1: Valerie, is that the end? So the CAQ, they were in power for 8 years and, to your point, have been erased. Zero seats.
0: Yeah. It's hard to imagine how we could raise after this. Maybe somebody will try to, stay the leader outside of parliament. Ms. Fréchette, yesterday, she didn't resign. I guess she was just taking the shot at the result. It's very hard to imagine because, you know, we talk about the conservative, this new guy on the block, as Emily said, Éric Duhaime. And I guess in the head and heart of people, this guy is the new way. You know, this what we call the third way, which is, I don't want a referendum. I'm kind of nationalistic inside Canada and on the writer part of the economy. So it's kind of close in some ways to the CAQ. So if Duhaime is spreading, yesterday he spread outside of the Quebec City area where he was his main battlefield. Now we see he can have supports outside. So that's something. Maybe there's no room for two parties that stand on the same place.
1: You're in Quebec City. And so that's when we were there just before the last federal election, there was talk of the possibility of the Conservatives perhaps picking up some seats. Are you surprised that they've done that there?
0: I'm not surprised. There was a good strategy for the Éric Duhaime and the Conservatives. That was, I'm choosing not to go all around the province. I'm going to concentrate my efforts, my time, my money on those maybe 12, 13 ridings. Now it was 19 yesterday. I think Quebec has an appetite for, you know, we talk a lot about cost of living, about enterprise, about smaller state. And this region is also the boast, which is a lot of entrepreneurs, a lot of people talking, you know, they want a smaller state and all stuff. So I guess it's pretty much, it's popular here. And as you said, I remember we met during the federal election. And if you look at the card this morning, at the map of the Conservative, it's basically the same as the

0: federal conservative. So it's kind of the same people who vote for both.
1: Emily, Mark Carney, the prime minister, as Valerie and you have both said, is the most popular politician in Quebec. And last night he congratulated the incoming premier, said that he looked forward to working with him and supporting Quebec's businesses and workers impacted by tariffs. But the sense is, and you've hinted at this, that that incoming premier could be spoiling for a fight with Ottawa. What do you think that relationship's going to look like?
2: I think it's going to be much trickier than what it was with the CQ, definitely, because there is that incentive for the Parti Québécois to make it not work and to make a show of it not working. At the same time, Valerie is right, because Mark Carney is so popular, it can backfire if it's too obvious. And so it's going to be a fine line for Paul-Saint Papamondon to be threading, but also for Mark Carney as well. If he's being too, I want to say, aggressive in his defense of Canada, Paul-Saint Papamondon will be using that as sort of a, well, proof, but not necessarily a proof, but as a an argument that Mark Carney is trying to essentially flood Quebec with investments as a way to keep Canada Quebec within the fold of Canada. And so it might get tricky even for economic investment because of the instability, not just of a referendum, but just the fact that there is a minority government. It's hard for Quebecers to even hope for a government that lasts over 18 months right now, because that has never happened, that there has been a minority government that had that has lasted more than 2 years in Quebec. And so there is that instability as people are looking for investment for major projects across the country. And so it's unclear what that makes Quebec in terms of an investment environment. And how Mark Carney is going to read that situation might make him calculate what goes to Quebec, what goes to other provinces differently as well. And so there's also a them if you do, them if you don't situation for him, and that if he makes too many projects in Quebec, Paul-Saint Papamondon is going to say that he's not respecting Quebec competency. And if he doesn't, then it's also saying, ha-ha, that's the proof that Quebec is not getting their fair share in the Federation. So you can see how the discourse in that situation is somehow even more important than sometimes the content. It's really about how everything's going to be spinned, I think, differently, that it's going to change a lot from Quebec-Ottawa relationship moving forward.
1: How do you think the Prime Minister is going to thread that needle? Again, he's been boasting about Team Canada and has had many, if not all, of the premiers kind of on his side. And the suggestion is that this could be a break in that Team Canada approach.
0: Yeah, of course. And it's going to be interesting to see how the other province will react, because, you know, with Alberta, they have some points. I mean, about federalism not working, you know, so sometimes there's some, might be some common ideas. But in the end, another point I want to add is that this campaign has been pretty quiet on tariffs. You know, we didn't talk about Donald Trump that much. We started at the end of August thinking was going to be the main subject of the campaign. Finally, it wasn't that much. Mrs. Fréchette tried to impose the subject, didn't work out. So now it's not quiet, because just as yesterday, another business just closed because of tariffs. So when all of this might come back, when Donald Trump may wake up one morning talking about new tariffs, talking about negotiations, everything, the whole context might change fast. And this is going to be the real test for both Paul-Saint Papamondon and Mark Carney.
1: A bumpy road ahead. What do they say? Attache vos touques?
2: Yes, that's right. Attache vos touques. Attache vos touques.
1: Thank you very much for speaking with us.
0: Thank you so much.
1: Valerie Gaudreau, political columnist of Le Soleil. She was in Quebec City. Emily Nicolas is a columnist for Le Devoir. She was in Montreal. You're listening to The Current Review. I'm Matt Galloway.
3: Becky Keller touches it ahead to Pounder. It's kept inside the line. Now Potter with it. 5 seconds to go. 4. Broken up by Bottrell. Canada wins the gold on a red letter day in Salt Lake City.
1: The vibe in Salt Lake City was very different from 4 years before in Nagano, when Canadian women played for Olympic gold and went down to a shocking defeat.
3: Canada reclaiming the top of the heap in women's hockey.

0: as Cassie Campbell celebrates with her teammates. They were the underdogs, Margo. They had
1: Salt Lake City was Canada's first gold medal in hockey in 50 years, and by the time she won it, Cassie Campbell was already one of the biggest names in women's hockey. She'd go on to anchor the team at the Turin Games and end her playing career with 6 world championships as well. But her impact has gone well beyond the ice as an advocate for the women's game and as a broadcaster. But as Cassie Campbell, now Cassie Campbell Pascal, says in her new memoir, hockey's given her everything, but never for free. That book is called Just a Girl. It was written with the journalist Sean Fitzgerald. And Cassie joins us now from Calgary. What is it like to hear the last few seconds of that gold medal game in Salt Lake City?
2: Oh my gosh. I think that's one of the best things about writing a book is you do these interviews and all this old footage comes out of the woodwork, you know, hearing my teammates' names and, you know, for sure that moment is sort of engraved in your body, so to speak. Yeah, it's pretty cool.
1: But what's the deal? You say in this book that you could walk around your house and not know that one of the owners played 157 games with the Canadian women's hockey team. Like, do you hide all the medals and the gear away or what?
2: Yeah, you know, my medals are in a small bag in my home. I don't take them out very much. At the odd time, you know, an event asks me to bring them or whatever. But even then, I rarely bring them out of the house. And I remember a story of my daughter, who's almost 16. She was in kindergarten. And she came home and she said, "Mommy, did you win some kind of medals or something?" And I guess her teacher had told her. And so I showed them to her and I hadn't taken them out of the bag in a while. And she was kind of, "Oh, like that's it?" You know, like any 5 and 6 year old could. But I think now she kind of understands the history of it. And, you know, we have pictures in the basement of different things. My husband was with Hockey Canada as well. And now with the Flames, and he's won things. And, you know, we do have a few things around the house, but nothing when you walk in. We're just not that type of people.
1: You posted on social media about this book saying that you wanted it to be a raw, like R-A-W, look at your story, not a raw mm-hmm. one. What's the difference yeah. between the two?
2: My leadership style is kind of a vulnerable one. I wear my heart on my sleeve and I wanted this book to be like that. And, you know, I think people see people who are maybe successful in the public eye and they don't maybe recognize themselves in those people. And the fact of the matter is that for most of us, we're pretty normal. And, you know, we go through normal things and we go through difficult things and we go through fun things. And, you know, I've been able to accomplish so many great things, but they're not necessarily kind of who I am.
1: The first victory, it seems like, that you had was convincing your parents that you belonged in hockey and that you could play hockey. Why was it so hard to convince them?
2: Well, that was just the time. I mean, I lived in the United States at the time. You know, it's amazing. If my father didn't get transferred back home for work, I might still be living there. And who knows, I might have played for the U.S. But I started playing hockey in the U.S. and my brother had a girl on his team. And really, that was the only girl you ever saw playing. And her name was Jennifer Minkus. And I've since connected with her. She was a great player. She was arguably one of the best players on my brother's team. And so she was the inspiration, that final argument where they put me in figure skating. They got me the best skates. But I didn't want to do figure skating, and no disrespect to that sport. I wanted to be like my brother. I wanted to play hockey. And so I finally just said to my parents, "Well, Jennifer Minkus plays." And they kind of looked at each other like, "Yeah, she's right." You know, it just wasn't the thing back then that little girls should play. It wasn't seen as, I don't want to say proper, but that's kind of the way it was. And playing with boys, right? Like, you're a girl and you're taking a spot on the boys' team. And I think parents had more issue with it than maybe the kids. We all just wanted to play.
1: You'd say you'd walk through like a hotel lobby with your hockey bag over your shoulder and you'd hear like snickering from people.
2: Yeah, I remember those things vividly. Like, you know, you'd walk into the rink and you have your bag over your shoulder and you're walking in like any other kid and you're so excited, you know, and you're hoping for a slushy after. And you'd hear people say, "Oh, girls can't play hockey. You're just a girl." Or, you know, just little snickery kind of comments you'd hear. And I always just would store them, I think, in the back of my brain. And they became sort of this motivation years later that I never anticipated it being motivation, but it definitely was. Yeah, you heard all those things. "Oh, you're just a girl. You can't do this." And yet I am just a girl from Brampton. Like, I don't really think of myself as a big deal.
1: You got up to wild things in Brampton. You had a nickname, Sassy Cassie. you say, "My mom trusts me to be a good kid. Most of the time I try to reward that trust. Other times I might help steal a car."
2: Yeah. Oh, gosh, you're reading the good parts of this book for sure. Yeah, you know, sport kept me on the right track.
1: Did you try to steal cars?
2: I did. I did. And the good news is we returned them. It was my friend's mom's car and we would take it downtown.

0: we bring it back though in one piece, and we put $5 of gas in, you know. And yeah, you know, I went to one of the roughest high schools probably outside of, you know, downtown Toronto and Jane and Finch in Brampton. And sport made it so I got along with everybody and different races and different people and just everyone. But sport definitely was the thing where, you know, Cass, you got to be home early, got to practice in the morning. It just kept me away from situations probably more so than I would have been in them. Hmm. And I think a lot of kids can relate to that. You know, that was the premise of me wanting to be real, but also helping young kids learn that sport is important and being active is important. And it definitely saved me from many things that I shouldn't have been doing.
1: When did you realize, people realize pretty early on that you're really good, and you know this as well, and you become, as you say, the poster girl, the face for women's hockey in Canada. When did that become clear to you that that was happening?
0: I think the 97 World Championships in Kitchener, you know, it was my second World Championships. I was named an assistant captain at a young age, and I was on the poster for the Ontario Women's Hockey Association. And when I said yes to it, I guess I said yes to it, helping them to promote it. But I guess I anticipated more players on the poster, and I didn't understand that I literally became the poster girl. Like, everyone was like, oh, we know Cassie, we know her name, so let's ask her for all the interviews and all of the things. And it was overwhelming for sure, because that was the year before the Olympics, and there weren't many of us women who'd gone through the business side of the game. You know, I was such a team oriented person that I felt that it was kind of centering me out, which I didn't love and I didn't appreciate and I didn't know how to handle. And, you know, so I was very cautious of that and limiting, you know, how much I was going to do and showcase and commercials and, you know, things like that.
1: But also limiting what you would do, right? And in terms of what people wanted from you, we want you to come and do this photo shoot and they want you to wear specific things, for example. Tell me the story about that and how you kind of, as somebody who is suddenly becoming well-known and famous and people are watching you, how you navigate those kind of worlds.
0: Yeah, I think I learned, we had a documentary done on our 1998 team, and they learned that I had taken some modeling classes, which I did with my friends when I was 15, 16 years old for fun, you know, but I wasn't a model by any means. And so I think it was the National Film Board, you know, they did this documentary on our team and it was really cool, but they kind of portrayed me as that. And I learned at that point that people are going to have the way they're going to portray you and how they want to do it, but you can also control it. And so throughout the years, you know, I'd have sponsors, and Nike was such a great sponsor, and, you know, but they wanted me to do workout shoots in like a sports bra and tights. And I was like, well, that's not me. Like I wear a t-shirt and soccer shorts, you know, and this is me. And so if you want to do a photo shoot or something, like, I'd appreciate it if you do the real photo shoot. But I was just overly cautious about maybe the sexualization of me, because if you knew me, and, you know, you're seeing me right now on video, it's morning here in Calgary and I've got a baseball hat on. I've barely brushed my hair. I've got a jean shirt on, and like, this is just me.
1: It could have gone a very different way, because you're also asked to do, and this is a constant thing, the calendars for fundraising and stuff like that. And they want people to be in, you know, suggestive poses or nude or almost nude or what have you. And you could imagine in a moment where you're just learning about fame and success that it would be easy to say yes to some of that stuff because people are asking you, and yet you said no.
0: Well, and back then I had an 8-pack, right? I had 8% body fat and an 8-pack and muscle.
1: You want to show it off.
0: You know, you're like, oh God, I'm pretty proud of this. But, you know, I think that, again, just that wasn't who I was. And I don't, you know, want to put down any other athlete who had to do that or felt like they had to do that to raise money. It was something that I just steered clear from. And I wanted to be spoken to because I'm a hockey player and for nothing else.
1: We played at the beginning, the gold medal win in Salt Lake City. And that comes after Nagano, your first Olympic competition, which ends with Canada winning silver, but not gold. And you saw that as a loss, right?
0: Oh gosh, yeah. I mean, I still am haunted by the looks of Stacey Wilson and France St. Louis and Judy Dittick and, you know, the players that, you know, that was arguably going to be their only chance to win an Olympic gold medal. And I remember watching their faces as they were getting the silver and the devastation. And we just didn't play well. And me, myself, I felt like I didn't play well.

0: either. So then you're like, that really became my motivation for training the next 4 years. How do I be better as a player, person, leader, all those things. And, you know, and give a lot of credit to the US, you know, I thought they played excellent and the best I'd seen them play throughout that year. That was the first time we'd really lost.
1: One of the things you talk about in the book was that a root cause for that loss was a fractured dressing room. And a couple of times in the book, you bring up the issue of sexuality. What role did that play?
0: Well, I mean, now it's so easy for young, well, I wouldn't say easy, I guess, but it, you know, you look at the national team players now and the relationships and we know about them and they're a lot more forthcoming. And I think back in the day, it was even within the dressing room where you knew everything about each other, it was still uncomfortable to come out at that time. And yet those of us who were maybe on the other side, no one cared. We didn't care. We loved each other and we didn't care who was and who wasn't. And, but you just didn't talk about it.
1: Why didn't you talk about it?
0: Because it just, I think those that were gay, you know, didn't feel comfortable about coming out, and that's their prerogative. And I still love them for it. But you just, back in the day, you didn't talk about it. It was sort of like, okay, this group's going to go there when you go out at night and this group's going to go there. And it was, you know, just kind of, it just seemed fractured. It just seemed, and to no fault of anybody's, but it just, it didn't seem like a cohesive group. It wasn't just the sexuality part of it. There were a lot of new things being thrown at all of us that we weren't sure, we didn't have the experience to handle. It was a business for the first time. And, you know, there were a lot of things that I think kind of distracted us or pulled us apart. But for whatever reason, sexuality was. And I think that was one thing, you know, leading into 2002, we talked about, you know, and we put it out in the open that no one in this room cares. We love each other. We you know, we support each other. And, you know, you just got the sense by the time we stepped on the ice in that game that we were completely there for each other in every shape and form. And in that room, we loved each other for who we were and who we are. And no one in the women's hockey world cares about it now, that's for sure. Like, it's just, it's not even something you talk about.
1: Tell me about one of the reasons why this team was so tight in Salt Lake City was what was happening in your dressing room, but also what was happening across the hall. How would you describe the relationship with the United States? Is it hatred?
0: Well, yeah, it was. It was. I think deep down there was a mutual respect, but you had to look deep down to find it. I had a great deal of respect for their captain, Cammy Granato, among others. And we have, you know, since become friends. And AJ Malesko, who, you know, we weren't friends. And then we were covering the NHL playoffs together and we go for a beer and we're buddies now, you know, and it was definitely a hatred back then for sure.
1: How did you end up at the center of an international incident?
0: Yeah, it was, you know, it was a story, I'll be honest with you, that I had heard throughout the week. And I knew that if we lost 8 times in a row to the United States, and so I knew if we were going to beat them in that 9th time, we needed to be angry. And so I learned about the story. And
1: the story is that the story was that the Americans had the Canadian flag on the floor of their dressing room.
0: Yes. And someone, a rink attendant, told me that. And so I asked Andre Brin, our media attaché, to go get me a Canadian flag. And I kind of tucked it in my, you know, the stall underneath me and, you know, thought maybe there might be a time where I tell this story and maybe not. So anyway, sure enough, I think it was the semifinal game, actually. I told the story and we went out in that third period and I think we were down 3-2 and we ended up winning 7-3 or so. I don't even know the score, like we won. And then after the gold medal game, you know, one of my teammates, Haley Wickenheiser, was, you know, fired up and she was emotional and jacked and she decided to tell the story publicly. And you know, I kind of wish it never left the dressing room. I'm a big believer in what happens in the dressing room stays in the dressing room. And I do now know that it wasn't true, but in the moment and at that time, we felt it was true. And so with that, you know, the USOC and the COC and Hockey Canada and USA Hockey, you know, obviously this became an international incident. And as the captain, I was the one that had to kind of get up the next day and go and help Bob Nicholson try and fix it. It took away from us winning, you know, took away from that moment. It's just about us, you know, and it's just about our gold. And I don't blame her. She's an emotional player and I love it, but everything that came with it doesn't make that story a great story to me. I do believe now though, that the flag was not there. I fully believe it.

0: Let me ask you about the success of the women's team, because there was this kind of conversation around when the women's team would hammer another team. Mm-hmm. People would say, oh, you know, the game isn't ready for prime time. Don Cherry, during the Turin Olympics, said that the team was killing the sport with lopsided games. And there was a columnist who you don't name in the book, but I'm sure you know the columnist's name, who said that women's hockey is what? A tiny, mewling universe.
1: Yeah. Well, that would have been Sean who looked that up. So it's Sean Fitzgerald, the author. But yeah, I mean, we just got inundated. You know, the good thing in Turin is Sweden upset the U.S. in the semifinals. You know, that was a great moment for our sport. And, you know, we've seen it happen again. You know, Canada in a Worlds, I think 2019, was upset by Finland in Finland at a World Championship. So we're seeing the game grow. The scores are not as lopsided as they once were, but they definitely were never as lopsided as the men's game originally. And people seem to forget that. They seem to forget to go back in history and recognize that the men's team was beating other countries 30-0, 40-0, you know, and it was an easy story to write for me. And I think it was a lazy story to write. You know, they didn't have to actually show up to the games. You know, they could just write this story from afar. But that's the way women's hockey was covered. Now it's covered like it's hockey. And that's what the PWHL has brought. You know, it's covered like they're critiquing the players for their hockey.
0: Is it different now? I mean, you say in the book that as an industry, women's hockey has a great history of great intentions undone by questionable execution. Is it different now with the PWHL?
1: Definitely. I think because we get to see these women on a regular basis on television. So, you know, you look at the international level, like these other countries are coming, you know, Finland, Sweden, Switzerland. I know it still remains Canada, US, but you look at the semifinal games and it's definitely a lot closer and it's growing quicker than the men's game ever did. You know, the PWHL does a tremendous job. You're starting to learn about more personalities in the female game. People know who these players are.
0: When you retired, you got into broadcasting. And one of the things that happened when you were in broadcasting, you're trying to kind of establish your career. You were also trying to start a family. And you write in this book about a really difficult point in your life as you go through what is, you know, that's described to you as unexplained infertility. And I just mm-hmm. wonder why you wanted to write about that in as raw of a way as you did.
1: Yeah, I think because I since learned after going through it and wearing my baseball hat and, you know, walking into the fertility clinic and trying to be anonymous that so many people have gone through this process and friends of mine who I, you know, have one or two kids or three, they went through the process and like, and they didn't say anything. And I know of other athletes that have gone through this and, you know, I was so fortunate. I never had any miscarriages. I can't even imagine going through something like that, but we just couldn't get pregnant. And so you go through all the Clomid and in vitro fertilization and all those types of things. And then lo and behold, it's ironically, we get pregnant naturally. So, and we got a good one, you know, she's awesome. But I wanted to, that was something I wanted to be part of the book. And, you know, even when I was reading the audiobook, Matt, I couldn't even get through the dedication. Mm-hmm. Like my first day reading the audiobook, I started reading the dedication and it was emotional. I started reading the prologue and it was emotional. Definitely reading this chapter was emotional, but I'm proud that I put it out there because I've had friends read it and they have had the exact reaction that I've wanted. I've wanted people to laugh. I've wanted people to cry and be emotional. I've wanted people to feel like they were there in the moment. And that goes to Sean's writing. I give a lot of credit to him for listening to me go through those stories and those chapters in particular, and then sensitively capturing it perfectly.
0: Let me just ask you a few things before I let you go. One is just about, I said earlier that you know, the game has given you everything, but it's also taken some things from you. You write about concussions in this book. Mm-hmm. You had doctors who told you to stop playing. You say that you have more concussions than you can count on one hand, and you're going to donate your brain when you're mm-hmm. long gone, which hopefully isn't for a long time. But you're going to donate your brain to be studied. How are you doing? Because in the book, you say that you're fine, but that's not the same as being symptom-free. What have those concussions meant for you?
1: Well, I have a long-term neck injury that, you know, crops up from time to time too. And it'll never go away. It's a bruise on my spinal cord. So just things come with that. And I think so many hockey players,

0: athletes, you know, we've had concussions, and we didn't have the medical staff around us like the men's side did. You know, when we were playing with our club teams, it just wasn't sophisticated at that point enough as a program, I guess. But yeah, I think every time you get a concussion, there's a little piece of you that goes missing, and you can't quite put your finger on it, but you're just, there's something a little off. And so now I mostly deal with the neck injury versus the concussions. But, you know, I have two friends, and I know I put them in the book. Karen Lee Gardner, who's a great Canadian skier, gold medals, Jen Kish, who's the great captain of our rugby team. And I knew they struggled with concussions too. So I asked them when I was asked to do this, you know, we're the first Canadian women to donate to Canadian research. So the three of us have donated our brain, and we just need more science, more medical information about women, specific to women. And, you know, we see that in so many aspects of life, whether it's menopause or just, you know, women in sport, knee injuries, all this kind of stuff. My only caveat in my contract, because you have to write a contract for this, is that if whatever reason science changes and my daughter needs a piece of my brain to save her life or whatever, you know, that would be the only caveat for me.
1: Does your daughter play?
0: She does. Yeah. She totally plays, and she's having a blast.
1: Do you think about that? I mean, there's a whole generation of us who have girls who have played hockey who don't have to think about their place in the game because of mm-hmm. what you did. Like, do you that's a hell of a legacy. Do you think about that at all?
0: Well, not in those terms, but I, you know, I remember 5 years ago, my daughter was trying out for a team, and there was like 190 girls trying out for U15 or U13 or whatever it was. And I remember sitting there in the stands, just watching the games and being like, wow. And those moments get me, you know, she played this weekend, she got to play in the best part of the arena. You know, when I played, there was always the nice arena within the arena that the boys got to play in. And then you played in the little back practice facility. She got to play in the big fancy arena with the clock and the music and the stands. And I think about those things, and I sometimes just pinch myself in the moment. And, but I, the proudest thing I am from her is that, you know, both her dad and her and I are in hockey, and we were overly cautious about pressuring her to play, and we just didn't go that way at all. And the fact that she's found her own path, and she's made the top team, and she was on the lowest team 5 years ago, and she loves it, and she has so many friends that play, and she has so many opportunities now because she plays hockey. I think there's no question. I do reflect back when I watch her, and it's a pretty cool feeling.
1: No one's going to laugh at her when she carries the bag through the hotel lobby.
0: No. Yeah. And it's funny because they ask her, you know, how come your last name's not Campbell? And her answer's the best. She's like, cause I have a father. So she just handles the whole hockey parent pressure just so well, and makes fun of us at the same time. So it's great. She's a great kid.
1: What an amazing story you have. And it's really great to talk to you about it. Cassie, thank you so much.
0: Thanks, Matt.
1: Cassie Campbell-Pascal is a Canadian hockey legend. Her new book is called Just a Girl, a Memoir, and it was written with Sean Fitzgerald. You're listening to The Current Review. I'm Matt Galloway. There are growing calls for Russia to share more information after a 28-year-old woman who worked at a Siberian plague research lab died last week. Russian authorities haven't said a whole lot about this, only that she died from a pneumonia of undetermined origin. There are reports that officials have put the facility where she was treated under quarantine, and that nearly 200 people who'd been in contact with her are under medical observation. The World Health Organization says the public health risk appears to be low. A lot is unknown about this case, but it is raising questions about how labs around the world keep deadly pathogens secure. Gregory Koblenz is director of the Biodefense Graduate Program at George Mason University in Virginia, also co-director of the Global Biolabs Initiative, which tracks high containment labs and biorisk management policies around the world. Plague, that doesn't sound good. How concerned should people be about this?
2: Well, at this point, we shouldn't be that concerned, since this is a report of just one case in Siberia. So that is geographically very remote. And we don't have indications yet of the disease spreading beyond the reported case. So if the information being provided by Russia is accurate, which there need to be big question marks about, at this point, this is a relatively low-risk incident.
1: What kind of plague are we talking about here?
2: So some of the reports say that the patient died of pneumonic plague, which is one of three.

0: types of this disease, and this is the most severe type because it means that plague bacteria have gotten into the person's lungs, and this then is much more severe and more likely to be a fatal infection. Mm-hmm. And then very worryingly, is also is what enables that person to spread the disease to other people because it's in the lungs and they can cough out plague bacteria as they're ill. So it's concerning for both the severity of it and the ability of it to be transmitted from person to person.
1: Plague is one of those words, as I said at the beginning, that kind of chills people in some ways. We heard yesterday from the Public Health Agency of Canada saying that human cases of plague are very rare in this country. The last case reported was in 1939. How common is it around the world?
0: So plague is endemic in many parts of the world, including Russia and parts of Africa and Madagascar. It's actually even endemic in the United States Southwest. And there was a fatal case of pneumonic plague just in the last year in Arizona. So this disease does occur naturally. There are, on average, you know, 1 or 2,000 cases around the world. So even though everyone associates it with the Black Death from the Middle Ages, it is still a current concern, albeit very limited areas. And we obviously now have much better hygiene and sanitation and medicine than we did back during the Middle Ages. So we're much better able to contain any plague outbreaks when they do occur.
1: Well, and to your point, I mean, it getting into the lungs can be very dangerous, but is it the kind of thing, if caught early, that can be treated with antibiotics, like pneumonia, for example, would be?
0: Yes. So if you're able to diagnose it quickly and give the patient antibiotics, the survival rate goes up dramatically. Mm. So that is really key. And I think that is one of, unfortunately, the tragic elements of what happened in Siberia, because it sounds like this young woman didn't realize she had been exposed. And by the time she sought treatment, she was probably too far along in the progression of the disease for the antibiotics to be effective.
1: What do we know about what might have happened? Some of the reporting suggests that maybe there was a broken vial and that led to her death?
0: Yes, that is one of the more common reports. Again, the Russian government has really not provided any useful information here. And so anything we're talking about here is really almost speculation. But some of the reports do refer to her working in a clinical diagnostic lab at the Institute, which means that she's handling specimens of people who were ill and had come in for treatment and were getting their blood samples cultured to see what was infecting them. And reportedly, there was an accident, the test tube of the specimen broke, and that is maybe what exposed her to the bacteria. So that is, you know, that does happen. It is, you know, not common for this to result in pneumonic plague, but that is one plausible sounding route for what happened in this case. But again, we have no real details on that have been confirmed by any authorities.
1: Well, and one of the reasons why there's all this confusion is because there were Russian authorities who were saying that the woman died from being diagnosed with pneumonia of unknown origin. Some officials initially posted that it was the plague, then deleted those comments, which leads people to wonder why the comments were deleted or posted in the first place.
0: The Russia has not been very transparent about this, which is problematic because it does create all sorts of uncertainty and anxiety in the public, which really could be avoided. Again, plague is a well-known disease. We have antibiotics that can be used to treat it. We have vaccines for it. So if it is plague, then there really isn't any good reason the Russian authorities can't kind of contain this incident to this one individual. And if there was some sort of biosafety accident at their lab, right, they need to kind of acknowledge that and then fix whatever problems were led to it. Right. When you cover up and hide these kinds of incidents, that's what allows them to reoccur because people haven't taken the steps they need to avoid those kinds of mistakes or accidents in the future.
1: What do you know about this lab in Siberia where this happened?
0: So this lab has been around since the 1930s, and it's it's called the Anti-Plague Research Institute because plague is endemic in that part of Russia, and Russia has a long history and a network of anti-plague institutes that were devoted to trying to combat this disease, and they were largely successful. There hasn't been a human case of plague in Russia for, I think, over 10 years now. And so this is really

0: just now a public health laboratory. They do diagnostic work for, you know, when there are outbreaks and people get sick. They send the samples to this lab for testing to see what people have been infected with. And they do research on diseases that are affecting the population in the area. So even though it has kind of a ominous sounding name, it really is just a public health diagnostic and research laboratory.
1: How many of these sorts of labs are there around the world? Labs that deal with and work with dangerous pathogens?
0: There are, hundreds to thousands of these kinds of laboratories, because these labs need to have a certain level of protection for the workers, so that if you're dealing with samples, especially if you don't know what is in the sample, right, you need to be taking precautions with the right kind of biosafety equipment and containment. One of the lessons from COVID was, you know, that the public health systems in lots of countries was not prepared, and they did not have the right kind of infrastructure and equipment to do the diagnostics and to protect workers at the same time. So we have seen an increase in just the overall number of public health labs in general over the past 6 years or so to meet that gap in the health preparedness.
1: One of the other lessons from COVID, of course, is that there are many people who still believe that that pandemic was caused by a leak from a lab in Wuhan, China. Are there lessons that can be learned from the investigations into the origins of COVID-19 to ensure that these labs, which handle dangerous pathogens, are as secure as possible?
0: So, you know, one of the big lessons that I would have hoped Russia learned, but they don't appear to have, is the need for transparency.
1: Yeah.
0: And, this controversy about the Wuhan lab could have been resolved very easily, very quickly early on if the Chinese government had just allowed access to the laboratory and been more transparent about what the lab was working on and those sorts of things. And their lack of transparency has really fueled a lot of some of the conspiracy theories around this. And the Russian approach has the potential to breed a similar kind of problem here.
1: We saw that lack of transparency in the past, though. I mean, Russia, when you think of AIDS, for example, and Russia was very quiet and even denying the existence of and the spread of AIDS, and then suddenly had a real issue on its hands.
0: Yeah. So unfortunately, it is very common for governments of all types to treat diseases as unwanted events that if they're ignored, they'll go away, or they don't want to be stigmatized or embarrassed in some way by admitting that there are these diseases in their populations. Mm-hmm. But again, that just doesn't make the problem go away. It just makes it worse. And this is problem is particularly bad within authoritarian regimes like Russia, like China, where they want to control the information as much as possible and present this appearance of stability. But again, that is kind of detrimental to standard public health practices, which is to share information with the public so they can be aware of what the risks are and they can, help authorities, avoid future cases. The other real lesson, which unfortunately not everyone has really learned, is the importance of having not only high biosafety and biosecurity standards, but having a mechanism to ensure that labs are complying with those standards. Russia does have some pretty rigorous biosafety laws on the books, but we don't know about how well they implement those biosafety practices in their laboratories. Mm-hmm. And there is no international mechanism for doing so. So really, we have to take every lab's word for it that they are kind of in compliance, but there's no international system that would give us confidence that they really are adhering to the highest standards for biosafety and biosecurity.
1: I should let you go, but just finally, you mentioned some concern, or at the very least the fog around what the lab was actually working on. Dr. Ashish Jha, who helped guide the Biden administration's COVID response, says he's worried about the possibility this lab is working on biological weaponry, that the United States intelligence services said that Russia's program has expanded in recent years. You've studied this. Is this something that we should be concerned about?
0: So Russia does have an active expanding biological weapons program. This institute, there's no evidence that it was part of the former Soviet program. And the Russians have several military facilities where they do this research. So I have not seen anything that would indicate that this particular institute is part

0: part of that. But obviously the fact that Russia has an active bioweapons program does raise lots of concerns, and is a separate issue that we need to be concerned about. But I don't think it's connected to this particular incident that we've been discussing.
1: There are a lot of questions around this. I appreciate you giving us the answers that you have and kind of poking at some of the questions that we still need answered. Greg, thank you very much.
0: Thank you.
1: Gregory Koblenz is director of the Biodefense Graduate Program at George Mason University's Schar School of Policy and Government, also the co-director of the Global Biolabs Initiative. He was in Maryland. That's all the time we have for the Current Review. My name is Matt Galloway. Thanks for listening.
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7: One of Toronto's most beloved musical traditions is the annual Women's Blues Review. 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
8: From CBC News, the world this hour, I'm Neil Kumar. A Washington State resident has been arrested for allegedly offering advice, money, and help to the shooter in the Tumbler Ridge mass shooting. Eight people were killed in that attack, the majority of them school children. Georgie Smythe has more.
9: In this indictment, 30-year-old James Cody Bryant from Bellingham is named as knowingly and willfully conspiring with Jesse Van Rootsela with the mass shooting that killed six children and two adults in Tumbler Ridge on February 10th. Police say JVR and Bryant met online 3 years ago and in the months leading up to the mass shooting spoke frequently about the shooter's plans to carry out violence.
10: Bryant continued to enable the shooter over the months they discussed these plans. In addition to providing money, technical advice, and particular items to be used in the shooting.
9: The FBI's Mike Harrington spoke about chilling details of Bryant allegedly instructing the shooter to start a car that day to get to the school.
10: Even after the shooter had already tragically killed two family members, Bryant assisted the shooter in successfully traveling to a second location to take even more lives.
9: The RCMP say their investigations are still ongoing and there still could be more charges. Georgie Smythe, CBC News, Vancouver.
8: The federal Liberal government has tabled new legislation to turn its Defense Investment Agency into a Crown corporation. Bill C-40 will create an entity called the Canadian Corporation for Defense Investment. It will report to a new Associate Minister of National Defense dealing with procurement. The federal government says, as a Crown corporation, the agency will have more independence from the government and will get its own board of directors and be able to make decisions more quickly. Coalition Avenir Quebec leader Christine Frechette has resigned. That's after her party faced a crushing defeat in the elections. Now the Parti Québécois is back in power, putting separation from Canada back on the agenda. Sarah Levitt has more.
11: Parti Québécois leader Paul Saint-Pierre Plamondon welcomed by party faithful after securing a minority win, a big political comeback for the PQ 4 years after being knocked down to just three seats. But the path forward will require collaboration.
12: Nous allons gouverner pour tous les Québécois.
11: Saint-Pierre Plamondon saying he will govern for all Quebecers even if they voted for another party. This election, an almost complete redrawing of the province's electoral map, with the popular vote not reflecting seats gained or lost.
13: I just spoke with the Premier Designate.
11: In Ottawa, Prime Minister Mark Carney says it's important to focus on the present. The PQ has promised a referendum isn't in the cards as long as U.S. President Donald Trump is in office.
13: It's a crucial time for Quebec. It's a crucial time for our country.
11: Saint-Pierre Plamondon promising to collaborate in what some expect to be a rocky relationship. Sarah Levitt, CBC News, Montreal.
8: Watching from the other side of the country are the people of Alberta. They're now less than 2 weeks away from their own referendum on whether to have a proper vote on separation from Canada. Sheehan Desjardins has that story from Calgary.
14: Maybe it's going to help Alberta independence in some way, shape, or form.
9: Mitch

0: Sylvester wants an independent Alberta. He heads the Alberta Prosperity Project. With the referendum on whether to hold a separation vote now under 2 weeks away.
1: I think if people feel that, there's other places in Canada that aren't happy with what's going on, that they'll be very much open to the idea of what we're doing.
0: And it's not just people who want to separate that see this as good news.
2: Well, there's a long list of things we can learn.
0: Former Quebecer Ben Trudeau is now living in a town near Red Deer. He describes himself as a fierce sovereignist, wanting Alberta to stay in Canada, but he would like more provincial independence and thinks an alliance with Quebec could help.
2: Just to more than double our presence in Ottawa to get stuff done the way we'd like.
0: Of course, that's up to Albertans on October 19th, choosing whether or not to start the legal process to hold another referendum on separation from Canada. Chien Desjardins, CBC News, Calgary.
3: And soccer star Lionel Messi has played his final game for Argentina on what was an emotional night in Buenos Aires. Messi had tears in his eyes before the friendly against Benin got underway. Argentina beat Benin 3-0. Messi scored a goal and had two assists. And that is the World This Hour. For CBC News, I'm Neil Kumar.
4: Good evening, I'm Donna Lee with a look at your weather for Winnipeg. Tonight, a few clouds, winds will be gusting to 50 and a low of +4. Tomorrow, mainly sunny with winds gusting to 50, expect a high of 18. Tomorrow night, a few clouds, winds will become light after midnight. Tomorrow night's low, +4. On Thursday, it'll be sunny with a high of 17. Friday, it'll be cloudy with a high of 16. Saturday, a mix of sun and clouds with a high of 24. And Sunday, cloudy with a high of 14.
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8: Welcome to CBC Music Live. I'm Odario Williams. We're at Roy Thompson Hall in Toronto for the 38th annual Women's Blues Review, celebrating the voices, stories, and artistry of Canadian women in blues. Coming up in the show, you'll hear from Angelica Jones and Kaylee Cardinal. But first, here's Shakira Saida.

Can you say that? No matter how hard life gets, no matter what's holding you down right now, just keep it moving.

0: Gotta push on through. You just heard Shakira Saida with Keep It Moving.
1: We thank you so much.
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1: Let me tell you something. They walked in the house that morning.

0: 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Get out.
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0: We thank you.
1: I'm Odario Williams. 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Here's one more from Shakira Saida. This features Angelique Francis on bass.
0: Many of you have heard me sing this song over the past years. It's a song that I wrote with Kev Mo. Yeah, you can clap for Kev Mo. I know he's a man, but he's a good man. Every time I sing the song, I talk about women moaning. But you know, the words of this song over the past year have come to mean so much more to me. The idea is that if you're trying to pray, but you're afraid that the prayers are going to be intercepted by the devil, you should moan. Because the devil won't hear you when you moan. I think we all need to moan. Even if you don't believe in prayer, you need to moan. You need to moan. So if you feel the need to moan during the song, come on. We're not gonna be mad at you.

That's Shakira Saida with Clap Your Hands and Moan. I'm Odario Williams. You're listening to the 2025 Women's Blues Review on CBC Music Live. Now it's time for our next performer. It's singer and guitarist Angelica Jones. She kicks off her set with Something for Nothing.

that these days everybody just wants more of everything. Buy more stuff, have more power, spend more money, do more, give more, always more. Can you imagine though, if we would just give something with absolutely no expectation of getting anything in return? That's a world that I would love to live in. And that's what this song is about.

0: That's Angelica Jones with Something for Nothing. I'm Odario Williams. You're listening to CBC Music Live. We're at Roy Thomson Hall in Toronto for the 38th annual Women's Blues Review, celebrating the voices, stories, and artistry of Canadian women in blues. Well, coming up, you'll hear from Kaylee Cardinal, but first, here's more from Angelica Jones.
1: This next song is sometimes a necessity. Sometimes you need a song like this. I don't know if there's any other ladies out there who ever had a man with a wandering eye. Oh, I hate that. I really hate that, you know? And like, sometimes you gotta figure out a solution and you know? My grandmother used to have this thing that she called the whammy. Oh, she put the whammy on you, look out, right? But sometimes you need something. You need something to lure them back in. Just, come on, baby, just come on. Let me see if I can sweet talk you into this. So let's see what we can do.

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I don't know, should I do more? I don't think I got him under my spell either. 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
1: I have one more song for you. And this one's off my first album.

I've come to realize quite recently that life is precious, and it's accumulation of experiences, moments, and everything that we have, and we collect these great experiences, and we keep them in our hearts, and they help us grow, and they make us become who we are. And I realize now that growing old is a privilege, and so you got to take every moment and just grab it. And my hope, my ultimate hope, is that if someday someone were to ask me, "Ange, what would you have changed if you could have changed anything?"

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And I hope that I would say absolutely nothing at all. That would be awesome. So that's what this song is about. It's about getting older and appreciating it and embracing those moments.

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1: Angelica Jones wraps up her mini set with Getting Old Child. I'm Odario Williams. You're listening to CBC Music Live. Coming on stage now to complete this first set of the 2025 Women's Blues Review is Cree and Métis singer-songwriter Kaylee Cardinal. Well, she begins with a song made famous by Nina Simone. Here's Feeling Good. Bird.

0: Feeling Good. I'm Odario Williams. 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
1: Thank you so much. And I did release an album in 2024. It's called Boundless Possibilities. And on that album, I wrote a couple of songs with a group called the Brothers Landreth. And do you like them? Do you know them? I love them. They're so sweet. Wonderful guys from Winnipeg, Manitoba. I'm here all the way from Edmonton, Alberta. Yeah. And it's wonderful to be here. So we're going to do a song that I wrote with the Bros Landreth. This is a song about doing the same thing over and over and over again and expecting a different result. That's this song. This is called Over and Over.

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1: That's Kaylee Cardinal wrapping up the first set of the 2025 Women's Blues Review at Roy Thomson Hall in Toronto. Well, that song was called Over and Over. The 2026 edition of Women's Blues Review, the 39th annual, will happen on Friday, November 27th at Massey Hall in Toronto. 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Thanks to Steve Major, Stephen Wally, Samantha Selsey, and Stephen McGrath for recording and providing us with all that great music. CBC Music Live is produced by Andrea Jin and Malcolm Gould. I'm Odario Williams. I hope you can join me next week for the second set of the 2025 Women's Blues Review. It features Cheryl Lescombe, Jackie Richardson, and Joss Rayo.

0: 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Thank you.
1: That's Joss Raome, recorded live at Roy Thompson Hall in Toronto, part of the second set of the 2025 Women's Blues Review. 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

0: Head to Wayo. She's coming up next with The Block. So keep it locked right here. I'm Odario Williams. Have a wonderful week. Till next time.
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6: A Belgian-born physicist has just been awarded this year's Nobel Prize for Physics. One of his Canadian collaborators tells us Francis Halson's work on neutrinos is all about making the invisible visible.
7: From CBC News, the world is sour. I'm Neil Kumar. Quebecers woke up to new government and National Assembly on Tuesday. After 8 years in power, the coalition Avenir Quebec lost all of its seats, including the one held by outgoing Premier Christine Fréchette, who has resigned as leader. The Parti Québécois has been elected as a minority government. One of its main promises is to hold a referendum on the separation of Quebec. Gloria Henriquez has reaction from voters.
8: In the Montreal riding of Quebec's next Premier Paul Saint-Pierre Plamondon, some people, like Nancy Daera, are not satisfied with the outcome.
9: I didn't vote for him, so no, I'm not happy, but I don't think it's going to change something. So.
8: Jonathan Richard says he does hope things change, especially because life has become expensive.
10: I think it's the part that is the most important for a lot of people.
8: What is important for Marie-France Gagnon is that Quebec stays within Canada, even if she voted for the Parti Québécois, a sovereignist party.
11: Because I love my country, Canada. I love my province, Quebec, but I don't want the separation. So I'm going to vote no.
8: The Parti Québécois has pledged to only hold a referendum when U.S. President Donald Trump is out of office. But the Quebec Liberals and Conservatives have both promised to block any attempt to separate Quebec from Canada. Gloria Henriquez, CBC News, Montreal.
7: A U.S. resident has been arrested and charged in connection to February's deadly mass shooting in Tumbler Ridge, B.C. 8 people were killed in that attack, the majority of them school children. As Michelle Kasub reports, the arrest comes after months of joint investigations between the RCMP and FBI.
12: This complaint was particularly difficult to read, in part because of the casual tone these two individuals used when discussing the mass taking of innocent lives.
13: 30-year-old James Cody Bryant, now charged with conspiracy to murder persons in a foreign country, after allegedly helping the 18-year-old shooter from Tumbler Ridge plan and carry out the February mass shooting.
12: Instead of de-escalating or reporting to law enforcement, Bryant continued to enable the shooter over the months they discussed these plans.
13: According to FBI Special Agent Mike Harrington, the two met online and chatted on the platform Discord, where they planned the deadly attack.
12: In addition to providing money, technical advice, and particular items to be used in the shooting, Bryant agreed to record a live stream feed of the attack and broadcast it in a way that would maximize notoriety for the shooter.
13: Police said the planned live stream ultimately failed. Bryant faces the possibility of life in prison. Michelle Gassoub, CBC News, Vancouver.
7: French President Emmanuel Macron has been holding emergency meetings after another day of nationwide protests regarding conditions in schools. According to the Interior Ministry, more than 250,000 people have taken part in the demonstrations. Most of the gatherings have been peaceful, but there have been clashes with police involving batons and tear gas to disperse crowds. Auto is demanding answers from Stelco as the company plans to idle parts of its Ontario operations. The federal government is threatening legal action if the steelmaker does not provide a plan to protect jobs. Philippe de Montigny explains.
14: In a letter to U.S. owner of Stelco Monday night obtained by CBC News, Federal Industry Minister Mélanie Joly says Cleveland-Cliffs' intention to lay off up to 500 workers breached commitments made when it took over the steelmaker 2 years ago. The minister is giving the company 5 business days to come up with a plan to maintain jobs or face potential legal action.
15: We haven't really seen this in action, though.
14: Sandy Walker is a senior partner at Denton's law firm. She points points out that back in 2010, Ottawa had threatened to sue the owner of Stelco at the time over promises to protect jobs.
15: The government was going to take U.S. Steel to court, but they reached a settlement.
14: CBC News reached out to Cleveland Cliffs for comment, but the company has not yet responded. Its CEO previously said the job cuts are necessary and justified because of the ongoing trade war. Philippe de Montigny, CBC News, Toronto.
7: And that is The World This Hour. For CBC News, I'm Neil Kumar.
16: Good evening, I'm Donna Lee with a look at your weather for Winnipeg. Tonight, a few clouds, winds will be gusting to 50 and a low of plus 4. Tomorrow, mainly sunny with winds gusting to 50, expect a high of 18. Tomorrow night, a few clouds, winds will become light after midnight. Tomorrow night's low, plus 4. On Thursday, it'll be sunny with a high of 17. Friday, it'll be cloudy with a high of 16. Saturday, a mix of sun and clouds with a high of 24. And Sunday, cloudy with a high of 14.
17: Hello, I'm Neil Kirksall.
6: Good evening, I'm Chris Howden. This is As It Happens, the Midnight Edition. Tonight.
17: Malice aforethought. The FBI announces the arrest of a Washington State resident who allegedly encouraged and advised the shooter in Tumbler Ridge, B.C.
6: A young woman from Okinawa organizes a protest after a U.S. Marine allegedly kills a local woman. She tells us it's time for the American military to leave the island for good.
17: The particulars, a Canadian scientist who works with the winner of this year's Nobel Prize for Physics, explains Frances Hulzon's work on the small but mighty particle called the neutrino.
6: Stranger than fiction, best-selling British author, politician, and scandal magnate Jeffrey Archer is remembered by a journalist and biographer who followed his every move.
17: Paint the town redolent. A tourism group in Finland wants to hire someone to spend a week sniffing around its islands in the hopes of proving that the Turku Archipelago is the best-smelling destination in the world.
6: And on making the grades, the city of Birmingham, England, is fighting for the future of a primary school after it was accidentally sold to a local businessman. As it happens, the Tuesday edition, radio that assures you causing trouble for schools is against our principles.

0: The FBI has arrested a suspect in connection with one of the worst mass shootings in Canadian history. Today, 30-year-old James Cody Bryant was charged with conspiracy to murder persons in a foreign country. Police say the Washington State resident encouraged and supported Jesse Van Rensselaer in the months leading up to the shooting in Tumbler Ridge, B.C. 8 people, including 5 students, were killed in that February attack. Matt Preprost has been covering this story for CBC. We reached him in Fort St. John, British Columbia. And a warning, this conversation contains some disturbing details.
1: Matt, what exactly is the FBI saying James Cody Bryant did to help the shooter in Tumbler Ridge?
2: Yeah, so today they're saying James Cody Bryant had an on-and-off relationship with Jesse Van Rensselaer over the last 3 years after meeting online, but that the two were in contact pretty much daily in the 6 months leading up to the attack. They say they allege Bryant offered advice, money, and technical assistance to Van Rensselaer leading up to the killings, including encouragement and the offer of live streaming the attack.
1: And to be clear, though, they're not suggesting that any weapon or weapons were provided by this person.
2: No, they say there's no indication the guns used in this attack were from the United States. In fact, in one of the conversations the two had that are outlined in this lengthy criminal complaint, show Van Rensselaer told Bryant that they had stolen guns and ammunition from the family's safe and was hiding them in preparation of a mass shooting. Now, the FBI do say, however, again, Bryant is alleged to have given money to Van Rensselaer in the lead up to the attack, including money to buy a lighter for an improvised explosive device that was set off at the school.
1: And how much are we talking about, though? It's a small amount?
2: Only a small amount, only about just over $100.
1: You know, in so much of the coverage, and obviously the

0: role of AI, particularly ChatGPT, has been central to what we know about this attack and what has happened since. As you've been covering the story, was there any indication that someone else might be charged?
1: Well, the BC RCMP have been saying for the last several months that they have not ruled out criminal charges.

0: and Bryant being under investigation since 2 days after this attack.
1: So these online conversations, this online connection they had for this time, as you were saying, what is the FBI saying about, you know, what else they discussed on the Discord?
0: Yeah, there's quite a lengthy amount of transcript that's published from these messages from Discord in the criminal complaint, and some of it is very difficult to read. You know, Van Rootselaar fantasized about committing a mass shooting deadlier than Polytechnic, than Port-au-Pique. At one point, these two are talking about how they should target a grocery store or a church because they would be able to perhaps kill more people. They identify potential other cities in northern BC where an attack could be committed, including in nearby Dawson Creek at a local college in that city near Tumbler Ridge. And Van Rootselaar writing at one point that out of the places that I've looked at, this seems to give me the best chance at getting a lot of time to shoot before the cops show up. That's a direct quote from this criminal complaint. And at one point, Van Rootselaar even wrote that, I wish I was closer to the people who deserved to be punished, not just randos in my town in the middle of nowhere, end quote. A lot of new details, disturbing details in this complaint.
1: The allegations coming from the FBI today, obviously this has not been proven. None of this has been proven in court yet. But as they build their case and as they spoke to reporters today, what are they saying this kind of connection and these conversations with Bryant meant to the shooter?
0: I think even just the charges alone, in this case, the FBI sort of acknowledged these were novel charges, but that the conversations that Bryant and Van Rootselaar had in the months leading up to this attack help reveal some of the motivations behind this shooting, and just again similar to ChatGPT, just how influential it's alleged Bryant was in encouraging Van Rootselaar, the special agent in charge for the FBI in this investigation. You know, said police aren't sure Van Rootselaar would have committed this shooting if Bryant had not agreed to live stream it. They say, you know, on several occasions, you know, Bryant did try to talk Van Rootselaar out of committing this attack, but at the same time, not contact law enforcement. In fact, at several times, it's alleged through these chat transcripts that they had that Bryant often reassured Van Rootselaar that they would not snitch and contact police over this, and you know, even in one instance, you know, just the day before the attack, claims, you know, to have adjusted their sleep schedule just to be able to help live stream this for Van Rootselaar. So
1: it's hard to hear hard to cover, I'm sure, and we can only imagine how people in Tumbler Ridge are feeling. What is your sense, even at this early stage, about the kind of impact this news might have?
0: You know, I think every new detail that comes to light from the investigation into this shooting, whether it was what we've learned about Van Rootselaar's history with ChatGPT and using that platform to plan the attack, to the new details we're learning today, I think every new detail rips off a Band-Aid for many people in this community. I think some of what they're going to learn today is going to be very distressing. This is still a community in deep mourning, everybody in a different place in their healing journey. And you got to remember, these kids are just a month back into classes at the temporary campus that's been set up for them while the government's plan to build a new school for the community. So, yeah, I think very difficult for folks today.
1: Matt, I appreciate this. Thank you.
0: Thanks, Neil.
2: Matt Preprost is a reporter for CBC British Columbia. He's in Fort St. John.

0: We know they're everywhere, all around us, all the time. We know there's a frankly ridiculous number of them. They're the most abundant particle with mass in the universe, or at least I know that because I learned it just now when I said it. But there's a lot that we don't know about neutrinos, which is why for decades scientists have been working to detect and understand them. And much of what we do know about these elusive particles is courtesy of Belgian-born physicist Francis Hulson. Mr. Hulson is a professor at the University of Wisconsin-Madison, and today he was rewarded for his dogged work on the neutrino with the Nobel Prize in Physics. That award is also big news for Canadian Erin O'Sullivan. She's an astrophysicist at Uppsala University and works on Professor Hulson's Ice Cube Neutrino Observatory project built at the South Pole to study the neutrino. We reached her in Uppsala, Sweden.
1: Erin, is this the kind of news you always expected would come about the professor? How did you react when you found out?
2: Well, you always hope a little bit that it'll at least be in your field. It was the great news that it was exactly in our field, and it was in fact our experiment that that won the prize, or Francis won the prize, but of course from his work on our experiment. So it was really great news, like just really good feelings here today.
1: Have you spoken to him since the news came out?
2: So he had a Zoom chat with the team a couple hours ago where he joined from Italy and where we were able to share some of our well wishes with him.
1: What did he say?
2: He just said that it's very overwhelming, that, you know, he's, of course, very happy and happy that that the team is represented in this way. He's a very humble person, so.
1: We should fill people in on what neutrinos are exactly.
2: Yeah, so neutrinos are these very tiny, whisper, almost massless particles. They can come from very common sources, so our bodies emit neutrinos because we eat things like bananas, which have a lot of potassium in them. They can come from the Earth itself, from different radioactive processes. But the neutrinos that we look for in Ice Cube are maybe more exotic. They're very high in energy, and they come from space. So there's these cosmic particles that are emitted in these very extreme systems that exist out in our universe. And so we have built a telescope that can capture these particles and tell us a little bit more about nature's most energetic systems.
1: We can't see them, we can't feel them, but they're everywhere.
2: They're everywhere. They're the second most abundant particle in the universe after light. So they're really everywhere, but they're so hard to detect that we need these huge cubic kilometer experiments at the South Pole to measure them.
1: Building this observatory was game-changing, certainly. What was it like for you to be able to work with him on this project?
2: Oh, I mean, he's a really inspiring person. He's always very interested in the science that we can get out of the detector. So, of course, this was built to measure these cosmic neutrinos, these high-energy neutrinos, but now we do many things with the detector. So we measure these neutrinos from space, but we also look also at the kind of characteristics of the neutrino itself. And so the science we do within Ice Cube is very wide and broad. And Francis is very widely interested in everything we do also with our detector. And so working with him is a great treat. I mean, he's a great scientist, a great people person, and just really a pleasure to work with.
1: Why was that the best location for this observatory?
2: Yeah, so this was really not so obvious at the start. This would be the case. It was predicted that we should be able to capture high-energy neutrinos by viewing the light that the particles emit when the neutrinos interact. But there are different places on Earth this could happen. So kind of the two competing technologies at the beginning were that we could use the ocean for this. So lots of material there, right? Lots of water. Or we could use the ice. This is what Francis had proposed, that we could go to the South Pole to measure neutrinos there. And it was not clear that that would be the easier option. I mean, the South Pole is very remote and very can be difficult to get things there and very harsh conditions. You can only really work there for a couple months a year, whereas the ocean, you can always put your boat out there. But in the end, the ice ended up being the better solution. So in fact, when we drilled down, so we have these holes that are drilled down into the ice 2.5 kilometers deep. And when you

0: get that deep, the ice is very clear. So all the bubbles have been squeezed out of the ice because of the huge pressure of the ice down at that depth. And so it's very clear medium, very stable. So once you freeze in your detectors in the South Pole, they don't move around, and very cold, which is very good for kind of keeping these electronics alive. It was not clear at the time, but now we kind of know that the ice would end up being easier to work with.
1: What types of questions ultimately, you know, that do you think Ice Cube might help answer? It's searching for neutrinos far beyond our solar system. What might they help answer?
0: You know, traditionally with astronomy, we have been using light, either visible to our eyes or maybe invisible with other types of telescopes. Here with Ice Cube, we are looking for a new way to view our universe. So this is the particles, these neutrinos. And so some questions that you can answer with neutrinos that you can't answer with light. So first of all, you can look into more dense systems with neutrinos. So, you know, sometimes in our universe, very like dense and dusty places that light will not be able to escape from, but a neutrino will be able to escape from. And so we can see these objects that are very compact and dense that are difficult to view with light. We can also look further back in time with neutrinos than we can with light. So light can't travel forever through the universe, and there is a microwave background that the light will interact on. And so if you look at these high energies, in fact, we can only really see our more nearby universe with telescopes. But neutrinos, because they barely interact at all, we can look much further back in time and look at objects that we cannot even view with light. We can only see them in neutrinos.
1: Aaron, I'm glad we could speak. Thank you for this.
0: Thank you very much. Yeah.
2: Aaron O'Sullivan is a Canadian astrophysicist at Uppsala University who works alongside this year's winner of the Nobel Prize in Physics, Frances Hallsson. We reached her in Uppsala, Sweden.

0: The Turku Archipelago, or Saaristo as the Finns call it, is a collection of more than 40,000 islands off the southwestern coast of Finland, each of which is beautiful to look at. But according to tourism officials, it's even more beautiful to smell. Those officials are looking to hire someone with a professional quality nose to spend up to a week sniffing their way around, documenting the scents, and ultimately deciding whether it deserves the title they have given it, which is Best Smelling Destination in the World. For that important work, they will pay you 2,000 euros. Here's the French actor Lambert Wilson in a video launching the contest.
1: The archipelago is recruiting a nose, that is a person with an exceptional sense of smell, to come here and sniff out things like fish.
2: Fisk sopa.
1: Sauna.
2: Lufta.
1: Wet wool.
2: Do I have to?
3: Go.
1: Wet rope. Oh, mon Dieu. And my favorite, berries.
0: French actor Lambert Wilson during a visit to Turku Archipelago to announce the Get a Nose Job campaign. Christina Kukohovi is the CEO of the marketing organization Visit Turku Archipelago. We reached her in Turku, Finland.
4: Christina, I'm sure you do it all the time, but for us, just close your eyes and take in the scent of your surroundings. What does it smell like?
5: My surroundings smell absolutely clean and fresh with a bit of, I would say, August scents in the air as well. Nature, and believe me or not, wonderful bakeries from our local bakeries, as I'm at the moment here in Turku, the city close to the islands.
4: The bakeries, I would believe it.
5: Yes. Oh, they're wonderful. It's too tempting.
4: You're very good at this. Why do you need someone else to take on this role and have this contest?
5: I think we want somebody with, of course, better sense of smell than me or my team to come and actually prove that we are completely right. And we also want to kind of hear opinions about the smells from the islands, as we are the locals, as we say. I think it's a great opportunity to introduce, of course, our destination, which is not that well known in the

0: world. It is very known here in Finland and among the locals. So we see this is a great opportunity and do something fun.
1: How do you assess, especially from afar, someone's ability to smell and smell well and then articulate that?
0: I think we trust the instinct. I think those people who want to really join our little nose competition, they will really show their powers when they do their little films. And even though we just launched this contest yesterday, we have already got some contacts from very, very professional noses from all around the world. So I think this will be, of course, interesting to kind of think who is the one, but we believe that we can find it.
1: Yeah, you're asking people to send in a video, yes, and in that video smell an object and describe it. How many applications have you received so far?
0: There are maybe like 20 contacts directly to myself, not through the competition pages as such, but I would say there's probably 50 already.
1: That's pretty good in such a short time. Does the appearance of their nose have any bearing on who you will select? Because there will be a visual campaign too, I'm sure.
0: There will be. And actually, as the campaign is launched, Mr. Lambert Wilson, who is actually our star, we actually chose him because of the nose.
1: But
0: it is a great nose. I think wonderful. And actually, I think he also really, really enjoyed, seriously, the smells of the islands. It might actually have some impact.
1: As our listeners heard, you know, some of the scents, and you talked about them, the bakeries, of course, pine forest, that sort of thing, all of those wonderful smells. But, you know, this is still a place with animals and garbage and people. So are there things that perhaps you're hoping that these very skilled noses don't pick up?
0: I think we give the noses full freedom to really experience the authenticity of the destination. And I think it was quite nice on our little film where Mr. Wilson is a star. I think it's a good example. He was smelling berries, actually. That was reindeer turd. So even the worst smells in our hoods may be sweet as sugar.
1: I don't know about that. But I guess that's what the person is signing up for, should they?
0: Exactly.
1: I suspect if they sign on, I mean, you're going to want them to say it smells nice, but what if they disagree? Are they contractually obligated to say it smells nice?
0: No, let's say it like this. They have a full freedom and they can use their nose and they can explain how they feel and how they experience the things. But we are super convinced that this is still the best smelling spot in the whole wide world.
1: But also, I'm thinking when you were talking about trying to attract more visitors, of course, that's tourism is a big part of any nations, you know, or many, many countries, their economies. But be careful what you wish for, maybe. Maybe it won't continue to smell as good if you get more and more people.
0: I think you're right about that. And you have to be, of course, let's say you have to manage your strategy when it comes to the tourism growth. So we are really in the first stages of, let's say, international tourism in whole Finland and our destination even more like that. But of course, you have to be very careful what you wish and how you kind of manage the growth. So we hope that we will get, let's say, individual travelers year around where the infrastructure is enough. And we don't want to make this a mass destination, but there's plenty of room for the growth.
1: Back in June, on our show, we spoke with the winner of Iceland Air's Worst Photographer Contest. Is that something that inspired you and your team to do this campaign?
0: Actually, it's funny because I think that's one of the greatest ideas which I have seen for quite some time in any tourism or travel related marketing. But when we started to plan this, I didn't remember it. So we kind of started a little bit earlier the planning of the smell, kind of the smell thing before we saw it. But absolutely, that type of PR marketing is something which I kind of believe in. And I really, really love the Iceland Air campaign. I'm a big fan.
1: If you could bottle just one scent from the archipelago and send it around the world, what would you put in that bottle?
0: Yeah, I think the one scent is quite a tricky one, but I would put sea breeze, the forest flowers, and the pine.
1: Forest flowers and pine. Sounds lovely already. Christina, I appreciate this. Thank you.
0: Thank you so much. It was fun.
2: Christina Kukohovi is the CEO.

Okay, let's take a look around your new property. As you can see, big yard here. Beautiful piece of modern art over there by the tree. Yeah, that thing the kids are sliding down, that's an art piece. So are the swings. Hey, don't worry, the kids don't come with the property. No, seriously, they'll be gone. Okay, so let's head on inside. And there we go. Nice wide hallways in here. 8 bathrooms all around the building. Just a heads up, you might find the urinals a little low, like down around your shins. Something to be aware of. Oh, don't worry about that pile of sawdust. We'll get that cleaned up for you. Jaden barfed earlier. But as I say, these kids will all be gone, and you can turn this place into your relaxing dream home. So, we'll do something about that. Okay, that's not what happened. A guy in Birmingham, England, did buy a local primary school, but the city didn't mean to sell it to him, and he didn't mean to buy it. In 2013, Sukhjit Bains bought a 3-bedroom house at auction. So happens it had been built for the caretaker at nearby George Dixon Primary School to live in. And when the council signed the house over to Mr. Bains, it accidentally signed over the school as well. It wasn't until 2024 that officials realized they had sold a school to some guy who could technically knock it down or have a keg party in it at any point. And when they first told Mr. Bains, he said he would give up the school property, no problem. But now he's not responding to Birmingham Council's calls or letters. So now council is trying legal action to force Mr. Bains to do what he really should do voluntarily. Apparently he thinks this is a complicated decision when it's as elementary as the school he owns. Here's Divine Brown with Old School Love.

0: Today, people on the Japanese island of Okinawa are feeling a combination of grief and horror. The U.S. military is pausing all operations on Okinawa for 2 days, restricting the ability of troops to leave their base and ordering training after a 20-year-old U.S. Marine was arrested on suspicion of strangling a 39-year-old woman named Anna Yagi at a hotel in the Okinawan capital of Naha on Saturday. Police allege he also stole her wallet and backpack. The Marine has denied the allegations. The case has brought people across the country onto the streets in protest. Sorana Sakihama organized a rally outside the U.S. Embassy in Tokyo today. We reached her in Tokyo.
1: Sorana, why was it important for you to organize this protest?
2: So, as an Okinawan woman, we've been seeing those cases for decades. And I feel it's enough. And we have to end this history. So I thought it is important to protest. Also in Tokyo, that they also have to stand with us. So as an Okinawan, I don't want to see any victims again.
1: Given that history that you talk about, what did you think when you heard about this killing?
2: So actually there was one case 10 years ago that 20-year-old woman was murdered. So when I heard this news, I cried because I thought we could have saved her life, because we have seen those cases years and years. And so I felt so sorry for her and sad and also frustrated with this current situation that hasn't changed for many years.

0: What was it like at the protest today? What were people telling you?
1: So there were about 200 people gathering, and mainly me and other Okinawan women were talking, and we all in front of the US embassy. So we were trying to tell the US embassy, like people who are working there, that we are so angry, frustrated about this. We read the comments from Okinawan people.
0: I know you didn't know Anayagi personally, but you have a friend who did. What did that friend tell you about the kind of person she was?
1: Everyone says that she's really friendly, open-minded, and close to everyone. So some even mentioned that they sometimes warned her that she's really friendly, and some, those cases happened, so they maybe were afraid of being involved. And but that sadly, really unfortunately, that became reality. So it's never her fault. In today's protest, we got a message from her classmates from her junior high school. That message was also about her. She was really kind.
0: Growing up in Okinawa, I wonder when all of that is happening. I mean, what is your family telling you? What is it like to grow up with that military presence around you?
1: So my time from a little town called Chatan, where the more than half of the land is US bases. My neighbor were also the US military personnel. For me, it was normal to have them. When I go to the park, we often like talked. I didn't speak English, but say hello. Military was there since I was born. But what my parents, also my family, told me that after the World War II, 1 in 4 citizen died during the World War II, Okinawa, Battle of Okinawa. And my grandparents experienced the World War II. And what they say is that the military never protected us. So they're also saying that they really wanted to have their own land back, but they couldn't because the government tried to put them. And with current bases, we had was not only the those case murder, but also with we have problem with noise, like
0: Noise.
1: airplane noises every day. So even my classes stopped from those noise,
0: How would you say
1: airplane
0: most
1: noises
0: people
1: also.
0: feel about the military presence?
1: Right now, most of those who experienced the World War II and after people lived during the US control, they say they are against of those prisons. But yeah, as young people, we are really accustomed to live a life with them. So we're not, I think young people are not really having their opinion about its prisons.
0: The U.S. Marine is in Japanese custody. Police say their investigation is ongoing. Prime Minister Sanae Takeuchi is condemning the crime, saying the U.S. needs to enforce, quote, strict discipline among its personnel. Do those things give you any comfort?
1: No, I would say no, because nothing has changed. We still have 70% of all bases. And also there's a problem with the status of force agreement called SOFA that guarantees the extraterritorial rights of the US personnel. And that hasn't changed for since it was created. The Japanese government never tried effort to put the bases out of Okinawa.
0: You know, a couple of years ago on the show, I spoke with a young journalist, Shiori Ito, who had done a documentary about her sexual assault. You likely know about it. This obviously is very much focused on the U.S. presence there, concerns about how U.S. soldiers are behaving and have behaved. But is it changing or adding to the conversation more broadly about sexual assault in Japan? Because, you know, her case was one that showed, you know, the attitudes around it and.
1: I feel more and more people are trying to stand with those cases, those sexual violence against the woman. We are having more better place to just raising the voices. Like there was one case of the persecutor. So persecutor revealed her sexual assaults and people were standing with her. So that had never happened.

0: in Japanese history. So I think the situation is changing.
1: Sorane, I'm so glad we could speak. Thank you.
0: Thank you so much.
2: Sorane Sakihama is an Okinawa native who organized a rally today outside the U.S. Embassy in Tokyo. That's where we reached her earlier today.

0: In a matter of hours, Quebec's electoral map was completely overhauled. As you've heard on the news, the Parti Québécois, which plans to hold another referendum on Quebec sovereignty in the future, won a minority government under leader Paul St-Pierre Plamondon. His party went from holding 3 seats to winning 59, and the Coalition Avenir Quebec lost every one of its 79 seats in the National Assembly just 4 years after winning a majority. Here's incoming Premier St-Pierre Plamondon speaking to reporters today about governing with a minority.
1: There's a responsibility to be coherent and to go forward with what you actually promised. I mean, otherwise, what's the point of having an electoral campaign? Are we going to get collaboration or lack of collaboration on our will to go forward with what we actually promised? We'll see. But it is the case that many parliaments deal with that kind of situations often. And the first of them is Ottawa, who had its fair share of minority governments. Europe is also frequently in that situation. So it's up to the other parties to set how they want to respond to this quite unique situation.
0: PQ leader and incoming Quebec Premier Paul St-Pierre Plamondon speaking to reporters today. The two other parties that saw big gains were the Quebec Liberals and Conservatives. The Liberals doubled their seat total to become the official opposition, and the Conservatives went from winning 0 seats last election to 19 this time around. This morning, CBC Montreal's Daybreak spoke to candidates from both those parties. The first voice you'll hear is Liberal Madouanika Kadé, who was re-elected in the riding of Bourassa-Sauvé, followed by Conservative Adrien Pouliot, who did not win a seat but is a spokesperson for the party.
2: You know, like, this is not exactly what we expected, right? Like, when we said during the campaign that we were running to form the next government, we meant it. We really believed it. So we were running for the goal. So we're short on the actual goal. But I'm also very, very aware of where we came from. So last night, we made some very, very interesting gains. Thinking of other surprises and just the fact that we were on a way, or we were really rooting to form the next government, we basically lost the popular vote by only 160,000 people in general. 4 million people, was that 4.2 million Quebecers voted last night? So, like, having a difference of margin by 160,000 people, like, it shows that we have a strength and an appeal everywhere in Quebec.
3: How are you feeling this morning?
4: Oh boy, it feels so great.
3: Even though you lost, the party won, so you're feeling good.
4: Yeah, no, I mean, for us, it's an incredible breakthrough. I mean, this is the first time, Sean, since 1935 that Quebec electors will send conservatives to the National Assembly. That's quite an achievement. 91 years, but we have a strong contingent now. And I think what this does for your listeners is that it proves that Anglophones have a real choice. There is now a credible alternative to the Liberals. And as I've said in the past, you know, Anglophones will no longer have to be taken for granted by the PLQ. So we will have now the opportunity to be better known by the Anglophone community. And we'll have another battle, who knows when, but soon, hopefully.
0: The voices of Quebec Conservative Adrien Pouliot and Quebec Liberal Madouanika Kadé before him, speaking with the CBC's Sean Henry this morning.

Where is Biscuit the Bunny? That's what one Ontario family is desperate to find out after he mysteriously went missing from the Markham Fair on the weekend. Biscuit had won first prize in the fair's rabbit show, but when Victoria McClelland and her five kids arrived to pick him up, he was gone.

0: And now the police are involved. Here's Ms. McClellan speaking to CBC reporter Karina Zapata.
1: My daughter actually came to the fair and her brothers as well and cousins on Friday, and they were so delighted to find out that Biscuit had actually won first place. She was so proud of him and just so happy. So on Sunday, my daughter was so excited to go and pick Biscuit up, but instead I got a phone call at lunchtime to say that Biscuit had gone missing. They weren't sure what had happened. We just expected this to be a fun event and we expected to come and pick our bunny up again. We were sure he'd be in a safe place, and it was devastating to get that phone call and know that somebody had possibly took our bunny. First I thought he's just gone missing. It was only when we came to the ferry that we understood that the gate, like the cage, was actually closed. So we found out that he definitely didn't escape. He was more than likely stolen. Everybody's heartbroken. The kids are devastated. My daughter especially, it was her best friend. I know he's a bunny to some people, but he was part of our family. The kids, literally, they all cried themselves to sleep last night. They've been so upset.
0: That was Victoria McClelland of Markham, Ontario, owner of the missing Biscuit the Bunny.

0: Jeffrey Archer leaves behind a stack of best-selling novels and a life story that reads like one. Before the age of 30, Mr. Archer was elected as a Conservative MP in England, rising to be the deputy party chair and confidant of prime ministers. But when he lost a fortune in a fraudulent investment scheme, he left politics and reinvented himself as an author, hitting it big with 1979's Cain and Abel, which sold 32 million copies worldwide. But as in his literary work, the plot thickened. He returned to politics, won a high-profile libel lawsuit over his connections to a sex worker, was later found to have concocted false evidence in that case, and wound up in prison, convicted of perjury. He served 2 years of a four-year sentence and, in classic Archer style, wrote the best-selling A Prison Diary about the experience. Jeffrey Archer died yesterday. He was 86. Michael Crick is a former BBC journalist and the author of the unauthorized biography Jeffrey Archer, Stranger Than Fiction. We reached him in Birmingham, where he's attending the Conservative Party conference.
1: Michael, what our listeners just heard there, it's quite a life, quite a career, and that is not even all of it, is scratching the surface, really. From where you sit, what was it about Jeffrey Archer that made for such dramatic highs and lows?
2: Well, he's packed so much into his life. He's done so many different jobs. He was a policeman at one stage for about 18 weeks and left the Metropolitan Police in rather mysterious circumstances. He's been a school teacher. He's been an international runner. He was a pretty good runner in his day. Charity fundraiser, member of parliament, and of course, a highly, highly successful novelist. The thing about Archer is that nothing is straight with Archer. Nothing is straightforward. Mm. Nothing is boring. There's always some twist or coincidence, or he's been doing something, you know, either criminal or something that he shouldn't be doing. And every chapter, there's no sort of fill-in chapters where everything goes dull for a while. Every chapter, there's got new extraordinary events. It was an absolute joy to write. And I sort of feel I ought to update it, but that would be a monumental task.
1: Well, it turns out Jeffrey Archer has a Michael Crick story, too. He was asked about you and your reporting about him when he was running to become mayor of London. We'll play that for our listeners and you.
3: Oh, hello, Mr. Crick. What do you think of Jeffrey Archer? Clip, clip, clip. Oh, come on. Who are you kidding? You wait till I'm mayor. You'll find out how tough I am.
2: It sounds very sinister and Trumpian in that exchange there, which wasn't an exchange with me. It was one of my colleagues. Yes. And he could be an appalling bully at times. And there are too many journalists who caved into him.

0: and didn't stand up to him and didn't ask him enough tough questions, in my view. The whole career of Jeffrey Archer does not reflect very well on the journalistic community or indeed the political community, because three successive conservative leaders, Margaret Thatcher, John Major, and then William Hague, promoted Archer, even though lots of people around were saying, you must have nothing to do with this man. He's an accident waiting to happen. He's dodgy. He's got so many dodgy episodes from his past. He's bound to be cause us lots of trouble. And of course, that's exactly what happened, culminating in the end. In 25 years ago, he was sentenced to a 4-year jail sentence and served two of them.
1: And then wrote books about them, that writer and the PR aspect.
0: Of prison memoirs. Always. And they're very readable and they're very interesting. And actually, he was very good on the issue of prison reform. And I agreed with a lot of what he had to say. I mean, there are very positive aspects to Archer, his resilience, his energy. He's an inspirational figure. He's full of ideas. And that's why today he has had too much praise, in my view, because at heart, he was a crook, a dishonest man who and a fraudster. And not just in terms of the episode which ended up with him going to jail, but a whole load of other incidents he was involved in. Tax evasion. He stole a serious amount of money from the charity Oxfam, money that was intended for hungry people in the developing world. This was 60 years ago. And several other episodes, which, frankly, he should have gone to jail for most of those. But people in politics, his supporters, and particularly members of the Conservative Party, you know, they didn't get the measure of the man, that he, although there was this positive side to him, there was a nasty and dishonest side to him, which made him utterly unfit for public office.
1: What are the conservatives you're with today at the gathering saying, if anything, in light of his passing?
0: Well, a lot of conservatives are saying how wonderful he was and how it's a terribly sad day. I mean, obviously, it's a sad day for his family and so on when anybody dies. But Archer had done the Conservative Party a huge amount of damage in the past. But it's what's astonishing me is that there is also praise from other politicians or other former politicians as well. They don't seem to have realized what a seriously crooked and dishonest man he was. He energized people. He made them feel good. He was entertaining.
1: But
0: he was good.
1: He could have just lived a life of a bon vivant writer. What drew him to the political sphere over and over again?
0: Well, I mean, he was incredibly intensely ambitious, especially when he was younger. He wanted to be prime minister. After a while, he realized that was never going to happen. I mean, he was never clever enough to be prime minister, but he then set his eyes on being mayor of London, which was a job a bit more suited to his abilities in that it's largely a showmanship job, really. It didn't have much executive powers and role and so on. But then he was deprived of that because all the material about the perjury he committed all emerged not long after the Conservatives chose him as their candidate. And indeed, I tried to warn the leader of the Conservative Party about all the scandals in Archer's background and that one of them was bound to come out. I said there were six, and I said at least one of these is bound to come out before long. And the letter that I sent to the leader of the Conservative Party never got to him. Somebody in the Conservative leader's office grabbed it and sent it to Archer, who then complained to my employers at the BBC.
1: The intrigue at every turn.
0: Yeah,
1: you had face-to-face. You did have face-to-face meetings with him or run-ins with Jeffrey Archer. What were those like?
0: I mean, I've interviewed him goodness knows how many times in elections and, you know, been to his flat a few times in the old... We're talking about 25, 30 years ago now. There was an energy about the man. It was almost as if, you know, when you were near him, it sort of, the electricity flowed into your body and you yourself became more energized. And I remember, you know, I would leave an interview with him thinking, gosh, he does so much. And I do a pathetic amount in my life. I've got to be more active. I've got to do more of this and more of that. I mean, you know, honest stuff. But he did have that effect on people. And it's a very rare quality and it's an extraordinary quality. And he had an ability to, he acknowledged that in, you know, as a runner, he wasn't a particularly talented runner. He wasn't tall enough to be a great sprinter, but he put masses of effort into it and training. And he made up for his lack of talent by dedication to the cause. And it

0: was true of his writing as well. He made himself into a great writer. And so that is a good side to Archer, but there's so much on the negative side to take it into account as well. It's a very complex, it was a very complex man and a very rare man. I mean, there's not many people with that energy in the world. You know, they're sometimes they're for good and sometimes they're for bad. And Archer was a bit of both.
1: Michael, a pleasure speaking with you. Thank you.
0: Thank you.
2: Michael Crick is the author of Jeffrey Archer, Stranger Than Fiction. We reached him in Birmingham, England. Jeffrey Archer died yesterday at the age of 86.

0: Drop-off zone, Acadia girlfriends. Those five words were spray-painted on a bedsheet that was hanging out the window of a house near St. Francis Xavier University in Antigonish, Nova Scotia. The property is used for student housing, and the sign was hung last week during homecoming celebrations. After it was reported, the university's vice president released a statement about how that message objectifies women and perpetuates a culture of sexual violence. The sign was removed, but then hung again later that night. In response, SaintFX President Andrew Haken issued a statement of his own, forcing the sign to be removed and ensuring the students involved would be disciplined. The CBC's Kayla Hounsell spoke with Mr. Haken yesterday.
1: We don't want behaviors that objectify women in this way, that normalizes sexual violence and is indicative of a rape culture. This is not who we are. And so that is how we got to the position of my statement going out. It was the second statement made by the university on what we take as an extremely serious matter.
2: What will this disciplinary process look like?
1: It'll be a process in which student services will lead, and there'll be an opportunity for the students to provide their case, of course, like all systems. It'll be a confidential process in terms of how it proceeds. I at this point, don't even know the names of the students involved. That is part of the confidentiality of the process. We take that seriously.
2: You will be aware, of course, of the case of Teddy Jegede, the former football player who was convicted of sexual assault two incidents in 2022 and 2023. What has changed as a direct result of that court matter?
1: I'm not at liberty to talk about that case. I don't have details of it, but I do know that from a procedure and a policy perspective, we have invested heavily into that with external review. To give us the way forward in terms of ensuring that our protocols, our policies are best.
2: You have two former students suing the university for its handling of sexual assault cases, allegations of sexual assault. How, given all that has happened and all that we've just been talking about, how are you reassuring female students right now?
1: By absolutely doubling down on what we can do in terms of education and ensuring that our policies look to be best in class for everyone. It has been open, it's been public about things and saying, look, there are aspects of what we do need to be improved, not just at the university, but in all aspects of society. We are not backing away from what our role has to be. This is a place where we want people to feel safe. And we are putting every resource we can towards that. We have not shirked that duty.
2: How much of your response to this is informed by what's happening right now at Cornell University?
1: I think everyone who has viewed media in the last little while is well aware of what's happening at Cornell. As I said, yes, another university, but endemic in society, these are issues that we as educators through all age groups have to take on board. Education is a multi-step process. The earlier it starts, the easier it gets. We all have to pick up the baton and look to a future in which this sort of thing is not present. We don't want it. This is not the society we want.
0: That was Andrew Haken, the president of St. Francis Xavier University in Nova Scotia, speaking with the CBC's Kayla Hounsell. We're now at the end of As It Happens, the Midnight Edition. Coming up next on CBC Radio 1, the news.
3: As It Happens, the Midnight Edition will be back again for you tomorrow. I'm Neil Kirksall. Thanks for listening.
0: And I'm Chris Howden. Good night.

0: after Neil passed away, we never really were able to pay tribute to him.
1: Geddy Lee, Alex Lifeson, and some of the greatest drummers in the world come together to celebrate Rush drummer Neil Peart's life, music, and legacy.
0: Neil loved his drum brothers, so bringing them together for a jam feels like the right way to honor his legacy.
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2: From CBC News, The World This Hour, I'm Neil Kumar. A Washington State resident has been arrested for allegedly offering advice, money, and help to the shooter in the Tumor Ridge mass shooting. Eight people were killed in that attack, the majority of them school children. Georgie Smythe has more.
3: In this indictment, 30-year-old James Cody Bryant from Bellingham is named as knowingly and willfully conspiring with Jesse Van Rootsela with the mass shooting that killed six children and two adults in Tumor Ridge on February 10th. Police say JVR and Bryant met online 3 years ago and in the months leading up to the mass shooting spoke frequently about the shooter's plans to carry out violence.
4: Bryant continued to enable the shooter over the months they discussed these plans. In addition to providing money, technical advice, and particular items to be used in the shooting.
3: The FBI's Mike Harrington spoke about chilling details of Bryant allegedly instructing the shooter to start a car that day to get to the school.
4: Even after the shooter had already tragically killed two family members, Bryant assisted the shooter in successfully traveling to a second location to take even more lives.
3: The RCMP say their investigations are still ongoing and there still could be more charges. Georgie Smythe, CBC News, Vancouver.
2: The federal Liberal government has tabled new legislation to turn its Defense Investment Agency into a Crown Corporation. Bill C-40 will create an entity called the Canadian Corporation for Defense Investment. It will report to a new Associate Minister of National Defense dealing with procurement. The federal government says as a Crown Corporation, the agency will have more independence from government and it will get its own board of directors and be able to make decisions more quickly. Coalition Avenir Quebec leader Christine Frechette has resigned. That's after her party faced a crushing defeat in the elections. Now the Parti Québécois is back in power, putting separation from Canada back on the agenda. Sarah Levitt reports.
5: Parti Québécois leader Paul Saint-Pierre Plamondon welcomed by party faithful after securing a minority win, a big political comeback for the PQ 4 years after being knocked down to just three seats. But the path forward will require collaboration.
6: Nous allons gouverner pour tous les Québécois.
5: Saint-Pierre Plamondon saying he will govern for all Quebecers even if they voted for another party. This election, an almost complete redrawing of the province's electoral map, with the popular vote not reflecting seats gained or lost.
7: I just spoke with the Premier Designate.
5: In Ottawa, Prime Minister Mark Carney says it's important to focus on the present. The PQ has promised a referendum isn't in the cards as long as U.S. President Donald Trump is in office.
7: It's a crucial time for Quebec. It's a crucial time for our country.
5: Saint-Pierre Plamondon promising to collaborate in what some expect to be a rocky relationship. Sarah Levitt, CBC News, Montreal.
2: Watching from the other side of the country are the people of Alberta. They're now less than 2 weeks away from their own referendum on whether to have a proper vote on separation from Canada. Sheehan Desjardins has that story from Calgary.
8: Maybe it's going to help Alberta independence in some way, shape, or form.
9: Mitch Sylvester wants an independent Alberta. He heads the Alberta Prosperity Project. With the referendum on whether to hold a separation vote now under 2 weeks away.
8: I think if people feel that, there's other places in Canada that aren't happy with what's going on, that they'll be very much open to the idea of what we're doing.
9: And it's not just people who want to separate that see this as good news.
10: Well, there's a long list of things we can learn.
9: Former Quebecer Ben Trudeau is now living in a town near Red Deer. He describes himself as a fierce sovereignist, wanting Alberta to stay in Canada, but he would like more provincial independence and thinks an alliance with Quebec could help.
10: Just to more than double our presence in Ottawa to get stuff done the way we'd like.
9: Of course, that's up to Albertans on October 19th, choosing whether or not to start the legal process to hold another referendum on separation from Canada. Sheehan Desjardins, CBC News, Calgary.
2: And soccer star Lionel Messi has played his final game for Argentina on what was an emotional night in Buenos Aires. Messi had tears in his eyes before the friendly against Benin got underway. Argentina beat Benin 3-0. Messi scored a goal and had two assists. And that is The World This Hour. For CBC News, I'm Neil Kumar.

0: Hi, I'm Saroja Coelho. You're listening to CBC Radio 1. And now, from the Public Radio Exchange, we bring you The World, a news magazine program featuring stories and music from around the globe.
1: Student protests in France have spread to more than 40 cities. Why French high schoolers say the education system is failing them. I'm Carolyn Beeler. Rohingya refugees are being pushed to return to Myanmar, where they risk getting caught up in that country's civil war.
2: These people stand the chance of being forced conscripted into either side.
1: In India, a single exam determines if you go to college. That's giving rise to something called dummy schools.
3: There's a huge gap between what classrooms offer and what is actually required to clear these high-stake exams.
1: And in Italy's capital city, a lonely fight against graffiti.
4: Romans say they love their city, but then they make a mess of it.
1: That is all ahead on The World. For refugees, going home might sound like the end of an ordeal, except when the place they're being sent back to is in the middle of a civil war. Last week, Malaysia returned nearly 1,500 refugees to Myanmar. That is despite warnings from the UN and human rights groups that they may not be safe there. It is the first phase of a plan to return 5,000 people that the Malaysian government considers to be undocumented migrants. Many of them are likely Rohingya, a persecuted Muslim minority from Myanmar who are essentially stateless in their own country. Myanmar does not recognize most Rohingya as citizens, even though many have lived there for generations. Dr. Javed Abdelmonem has been following the story of the Rohingya closely. He is the international president of the group Doctors Without Borders. He joined me in the studio this morning.
2: The Rohingya are stateless and they originate in Myanmar. They've been living there for centuries. There is at root cause an ethnic and religious exclusion. They're Muslim originally, and the Buddhist sort of state of Myanmar doesn't recognize them as their own. And there have been a series of expulsions, very violent expulsions, out of Myanmar of Rohingya over the years. The last big one in 2017, across the border into Bangladesh. But there's a constant stream of Rohingya seeking safety by leaving Myanmar, heading to other parts of the world, Malaysia included. The other nuance underneath this is that many countries in Southeast Asia haven't signed up to the Refugee Convention. So you can't actually physically claim refugee status in Malaysia or in many Southeast Asian countries.
1: Oh, interesting.
2: So they're undocumented, not because they want to be, but because they simply cannot document.
1: But I understand there is some dispute about whether this group is all or mostly Rohingya.
2: We do have projects for Rohingya and stateless or migrant workers in Penang and other parts of Malaysia. And I visited those. But they don't have access to healthcare. They don't have access to any of the sort of affairs of state or structures of state that you might need to have supported living. Many are in indentured laborers, which you have across a lot of Asia, particularly in West Asia, in the Middle East. You have indentured labor where you sort of move to work, but if you fall ill, you don't have access to healthcare, then you lose your income and you're effectively enslaved. Malaysia's pursuing a policy of return to Myanmar, and we're absolutely clear it is not safe there. There is an ongoing civil war that is not just centered on Rakhine, which is where the Rohingya are from, but also elsewhere in the country.
1: Right.
2: And so this return is not safe. And we conducted a survey of Rohingya in Bangladesh, in the camps where we're working in the east in Cox's Bazar. And some 84% of respondents said they don't feel safe returning to Myanmar at this time.
1: And these folks who are returning from Malaysia, are they going back voluntarily, or what does their removal look like?
2: On the whole, it's not a voluntary return. And they're at risk not only of direct violence simply because of who they are in Myanmar, but also being forced conscription into the army or the militia, to either side, really. And even for us to work in Myanmar has been very hard in the last few years, and we're actually facing bureaucratic impediments that mean that our capacity to do the scale of humanitarian response that we would wish is actually reduced.
1: So I guess what I'm trying to understand is what conditions

0: Will these folks who are being sent back from Malaysia, what conditions will they be living in? Is there a plan for where they will live or what kind of, you know, housing setup they might have?
1: No, not at all. There's no such plan. I mean, you have to understand that even during the violence of 2017, the last large-scale violence that was ethnically driven, there were mass sort of atrocities. There was burning of villages,

0: really sort of clearing a whole area of this ethnic group. So that dynamic is still there. There is a non-state armed actor, there's a state armed actor in a conflict, and these people stand the chance of being force conscripted into either side, just as, I don't want to say cannon fodder, but just another person to supply themselves in terms of fighting this war. This isn't something that a person should be sent back into.
1: I want to step back and get a bit of the global picture of where Rohingya people are right now. You mentioned many are in Bangladesh, in camps, yes, in Cox's Bazar. Where else are the Rohingya who've been displaced from Myanmar, and what kind of status do they have?
0: So this is the largest concentration of Rohingya people is in eastern Bangladesh, in Cox's Bazar, and there's upwards of a million people in those camps now. It's a very large number. The other concentrations are far smaller and in various countries around the world. Many are actually working in the Middle East, Southwest Asia, and broader areas of Asia, but that's the main concentration now is in Bangladesh, in eastern Bangladesh.
1: And I understand that you went to Cox's Bazar in August.
0: Yes.
1: Can you tell me what it is like for the folks living in any of those 33 camps that are there now?
0: You have more than a million people effectively living in open detainment, hopeless. So mental health needs are ever spiraling. Vaccination, outbreak needs, water and sanitation, there are regular outbreaks. There's even violence in the camps.
1: Can you give us perhaps an example of what you saw at these refugee camps at Cox's Bazar that would illustrate kind of the situation that people find themselves in there?
0: Oh, gosh, yes. I mean, I walked through the camps and I met community leaders, actually, and they described some of the scenarios. And, you know, I could just explain to you, even just as I walked through, seeing all of these community water points that have fallen into disrepair, seeing the education spaces unused, and so children just wandering, or the fact that there are unaccompanied minors around. It's a rolling hillside, and people are living in the most tiny, tiny of spaces. It's one, maximum 2 meters squared for, wow, whole families in these tiny shelters.
1: So like 6 feet by 6 feet.
0: Oh, entirely. There is a very high rate of hepatitis C in the population, and it speaks to very poor public health, community engagement and education and sanitation and so forth. And so what we've been able to do, using a lot of the community health networks and community sort of leaders, is really educate and go for a very high intensity short period campaign to screen as much of the population as possible in three of the camps in which we were the sort of lead actors to do that, and capture as many of the positive cases as there are, do their viral testing, and start them on treatment all in place. So it's a wonderful example of seeing a sort of public health need that has real individual consequences in terms of having a viral infection of your liver, but then being able to just, in a very concerted short wet time, really do some high level care and create an intervention that can hopefully break the cycle of transmission within the wider population. So that's a really good news story. But the other actors and the whole sort of ecosystem of healthcare across the 33 camps were not able to achieve that at the same time.
1: So what can the international community do to help make things better for the Rohingya? I mean, is this protracted crisis at this point?
0: Well, absolutely. I mean, you've got, as I said, an ongoing war in Myanmar that is not just in Rakhine State, it's elsewhere. As with many conflicts, there has evolved a war economy around this. Wars need political solutions. The protection of civilians in conflict, the protection of the humanitarian space to be able to deliver support to a population in crisis is something that's essential. And that's something that's concrete. So all parties to the conflict, all parties that are supporting parties to the conflict can assure safety for the population and safety for those trying to support the population, right? And that's not happening. So this is something concrete that can be done. How to resolve a protracted conflict? It's nothing Doctors Without Borders can do. You need governments, you need politicians, you need people to step in and negotiate peace.

0: And finally, that is the solution for the Rohingya. But right here, right now, with dwindling support in the camps, medical and especially mental as well, health needs are increasing. In a recent survey of attendances for deliberate self-harm and suicide, we found that 1 in 4 of those attendances were adolescents or children. And that's a shocking statistic. It should make anybody sit up. What makes a child want to harm themselves?
1: Yeah.
0: It's a mental health crisis that they're suffering in this camp, really devoid of hope.
1: Mm. I have a broader question for you, which is you stepped into this role as international president of Doctors Without Borders last summer. This is a time when conflict around the world is growing, when aid is shrinking. How do you see your role at this moment in history?
0: That's a big question, isn't it? We're a movement. We call ourselves a movement of like-minded souls who want to give independent, neutral, and impartial medical care. And that's a vibrant association. So one of my roles on the internal is to frame, guide, and even conclude really important conversations and co-reflection. And we do that all the time. And what you've just asked is exactly the question that's on all of our minds. We're in an enormously privileged position right now, not to be affected by those cuts directly, but indirectly, we're being asked to do more with what we have because of what's going on in this world. So,
1: and you're not directly impacted because you do not accept government funding,
0: exactly. Well,
1: whereas most aid groups do.
0: Yes, and the United Nations itself and the whole United Nations systems has been defunded to a large extent, right? 25 to 50%. It's a lot. So we feel the privilege, but also the responsibility that's on us now. So we try at most now to seek efficiencies, to be more effective, to understand how to do more with what we have. But there's something really important in that is to also be humble. I mean, there's no way we as one organization will be able to step into the gap left behind by governments. And we always want to acknowledge and work with neighborhoods and communities and local organizations who are always there through conflict and crisis first and last, right? So there's something there about exploring much more partnerships with intentionality, centering communities and so forth for us. But part of my other role is that sort of the role that MSF has, that Doctors Without Borders has, which is around speaking out. You know, we will remain as witnesses to what is happening and would want to, as much as possible, highlight the effect of these cuts that are happening around the world. And we're quite clear, there is a war on women happening globally. There is an ideological attack on sexual and reproductive health rights of women around the world. Women and girls are usually worst affected by conflict. And with this in the background, it's doubling that. And we're seeing that where we are. So part of my role is also to advocate, speak out, to try and paint a picture of what the effect of these cuts have been and what the dilemmas and issues are globally. And we're in an era now of impending antimicrobial resistance that's total, climate change, global conflict. It feels overwhelming. Right.
1: The list could go on and on.
0: It can. So, you know, another part of my role is just to sort of maintain that hope and sort of, at least on the inside, to be a focal point on that. And just to say, listen, as MSF, we hold our principles close. We will continue doing what we can doing. We'll do as much as we can. And we have to be satisfied that we're trying our best. But beyond that, yes, it's a frightening world out there.
1: Dr. Javed Abdelmanem, the International President of Doctors Without Borders, thank you so much for coming in and talking with us today.
0: Thank you for having me.
1: You're with The World.

0: This is The World. I'm Carolyn Beeler. We bring you now an encore from Movement, our series about music and migration. This installment is an immersion in Haitian culture. Macleet Hedero speaks with U.S.-based artist Laline Saint-Just about how music connects her to Haiti and her Haitian grandmother.
1: She was this 6-foot-tall, statuesque.
2: Wow.
1: Lots of moles on her cheek. I would sleep in her room, and we had a very, very close bond. She had cancer, and I would sometimes put her wig on my head because, you know, she had lost her hair. And then towards the end of her life, I was about probably 5 or 6. She left to go die in Haiti.
2: Oh, wow.
1: Mm-hmm. And that was my first heartbreak

I grieved deeply for her, and that's how I found my voice through singing, was because I had to do something with this grief. I missed her so much. We were hanging out every day, and then now she's gone. And so I sang to her, and that's how I started singing.

0: What was your and your family's relationship to Haiti like when you were growing up?
1: So my mom went back to Haiti for my grandmother's funeral, and she went back, I believe, one other time. But otherwise, she has not traveled back and forth to Haiti. And growing up, I would be told that the language is not necessary.
0: Wow.
1: And going there is dangerous and not necessary. And voodoo is not what God wants. And so it's like, okay, we must assimilate. Don't speak the language. Focus on English. And United States is where you can make things happen. You can't make anything happen in Haiti. The seedlings of my Haitian pride did start to blossom with starting to learn about the Haitian Revolution in middle school on my own. Mm. And then so then by my early 20s, I'm like, oh, this is a beautiful culture. And I want to get closer to this place. I want to understand who I am, and I want to understand this country.
0: In her 20s, Laline moved to Oakland, California, and started taking Haitian dance classes. There, she began learning voodoo music.
1: We're singing these songs that are about initiation, about going into this next stage. And so we were dressed in white, and I'm learning these songs with other women, and then we're performing it, and I'm just overwhelmed with emotion. I'm like, what is happening to me? We'd come off stage and I'm sobbing, and it feels like something I've never felt before. It feels like a return. It feels like a rebirth. And it sets the stage for my journey of

0: acclamation.
1: That shows up with crystal clarity in her latest solo project titled Vertuli, named after her grandmother. Early in the album, she calls in her ancestors, naming Dom Vertuli and a lot of people in her lineage.
0: It's my way of channeling that magic and expressing that magic that is in my bloodline. And the last song is dedicated to Haiti. It's a very, very short, sweet song. I'm singing in Creole, you know, a little imperfectly, just saying, this place is so far from me. And yet so close, because when I sing, I feel it and I feel the spirits with me.

0: So in engaging in this practice of reclamation through sound, through incorporating my heritage in my music, it's a way for me to also heal what has come before me. I can speak to my ancestors through this. I can feel them, and I can facilitate healing for them through me.
1: That was Laleen Saint-Just speaking with Macleod Hedero for our series Movement. For more stories about music and migration, check out Movement wherever you get your podcasts. There's major monkey business brewing in Cape Town, baboon business to be more specific. South Africa's capital city has had enough of the chacma baboons. The 3-foot-tall primates are raiding garbage cans, cars, and houses for food and sometimes get aggressive with people who try to intervene. So city authorities have decided to permanently cage around 60 of the baboons, which live in groups called troops. City official Greg Ulofs says the government was left with two difficult options.
2: We could either cull the troops, which is arguably the ecological solution, or we could find a space that we could set up an urban wildlife center and allow those animals in those troops to live out their lives in a high standard of care.
1: But this option has triggered a bitter dispute with local residents, some of whom believe the baboons should remain free. Priscilla Mayer was at a recent protest outside the planned enclosure site. She says it is Cape Town that has encroached on the baboons' habitat, not the other way around.
3: It came to me that if you having your home, people are coming into your house, chasing you out of your house, where you will go, you know?
1: Protester Sue Ann Norton sees Southern Africa's largest monkeys as neighbors rather than a threat.
3: It will never work. Baboons need to roam freely. They roam over a huge area every single day, foraging for food, and then they go to roost. Yes, they stay in particular areas, but they need to be free. They're wild animals.
1: City officials say that is the problem. They are wild animals that cannot be trained not to rifle through your trash. You're listening to The World.

0: in a month against what they say are terrible conditions in public schools. In street marches marked by violent turns, they're demanding smaller class sizes, more teachers, and repairs for crumbling school buildings. The World's Jerry Haddon has been with young protesters today in Béziers in southwest France and brings us this report.
1: From the start of this school year until just about a week ago, student Sienar Mestogallo couldn't get much work done in her high school classroom. We had this ongoing heat wave, she says, and on the third floor where my class is, it was even worse. We don't have air conditioning or even fans. I was dripping sweat all over my books and papers, she says. It's really hard to concentrate like that. Fellow high school junior Louise Marty, a student at a nearby lycée, says something fell on her desk too. The roof.
2: Quand il a plu, eh ben, au lycée Henri IV, nos toits sont tombés dans les classes.
1: We recently had some rain and the ceiling just caved in, she says. The class was flooded and everything was covered with water. We can't study like that. Marty and Mestogallo are among a few hundred protesters blocking the entrance to the Jean Moulin Lycée, or high school, here in Béziers, a small working class town in France's southwest. Across France, similar protests have been underway for weeks now. Students say they are fed up not only with their dilapidated buildings. Class sizes have swollen to up to 40 students per class because there aren't enough teachers. And says high school senior Selma Ait Boulalam, the teachers they do have often don't show up. We have our big national exam at the end of this year, she says. It's a test that can determine your future. But for some classes, the teachers are absent. There's no one to teach us the material, so I can't prepare properly, she says. Student protests are not uncommon in France, but there's a widespread sense that this time things are different, the problem deeper. France's Minister for Higher Education said as much over the weekend.
3: Embrasement au niveau national, enfin sur lycéens.
1: I'm afraid this whole thing might go up in flames, said Philippe Baptiste on French radio. Turns out his fear was founded. Clashes between underage teens and riot police have erupted in major cities from Paris to Marseille in the south. Yesterday in the northern town of Lens, a 15-year-old boy had his hand blown off at the wrist by a police stun grenade. Among the hundreds of students injured so far, three have lost eyes to rubber bullets. There's also been a broken jaw and knocked out teeth, says Selma Ait Boulalam, protesting in front of the Béziers school. We don't want the authorities treating us this way, trying to take away our rights, she says, to protest for better conditions. The heavy-handed police tactics are now as much a part of the debate as the students' demands. Parents are joining the street marches to protect their children, and opposition politicians are trying to play peacemakers.
4: Et pour cela, vous vous mettrez soit en casque blanc.
1: Jean-Luc Mélenchon, the far-left leader of the France Unbowed party, went on social media to tell parents to don white helmets and armbands and to place themselves between the kids and the cops. Mélenchon is trying to place himself at the forefront of the race for president of the Republic. France holds elections next year, and the student crisis is likely to play a big role. The whole thing has the center-right government of President Emmanuel Macron nervous. While he fends off attacks from the left and far right, he also heads an administration without the money needed to fix public education. The second biggest news item on French radio today after the protests is glum. The government is running out of money and borrowing way too much. On the Sud Radio morning show, economist Nathalie Janson with the Neoma Business School warned that France's debt just keeps growing. It's now at nearly 4 trillion euros, and the investors who own that debt, they're getting nervous because growth in France is flat, even as public spending is going up. So when France's interior minister pledged to address the high school students' concerns, they're wondering, with what money? And so are teachers. Today, they went on strike and joined their pupils.
5: En fait, on a exactement les mêmes revendications que nos élèves.
1: We have the same complaints and demands as the students, says philosophy teacher Cécile Gournay. I find the situation absurd, she says, and the way the government's responded to the students' demands, it's unjust. They should be listening to them instead of hitting them. There has been violence from the student side of the street, too, but the high schoolers blame outsiders and radicals who often try to co-opt peaceful marches to sow chaos. The students say they won't let fringe players criminalize their movement and that they won't stop protesting until public schools are fixed. For The World, I'm Jerry Haddon, Béziers, France.

0: A Belgian-born professor at the University of Wisconsin has won this year's Nobel Prize in Physics. Francis Hulzen won the top prize for founding an observatory built deep into the ice of the South Pole and discovering high-energy neutrinos there. Here's Göran Johansson, a member of the Nobel Physics Committee.
1: Today is about the idea of using 1 kilometer of ice to detect neutrinos that brings us messages from outer space. And not only the idea, but also the realization of this idea, becoming the Ice Cube Neutrino Observatory.
0: Neutrinos are tiny subatomic particles that have almost no mass and don't interact much with other forms of matter, says physicist Juanan Aguilar.
2: That means they can go through the universe without interacting. And that means that they can bring information from places that are very, very far away.
0: Aguilar also works with the Ice Cube Observatory. He said to think of the observatory's use of neutrinos as sort of cosmic X-ray.
2: So neutrinos is like you have a tool to see what is going on very deep in some places.
0: So that's interesting. So this is an unadulterated message coming from outer space that scientists can then directly look at to understand things about physics in a way that they couldn't before.
2: Right. Specifically, for example, what is going on very close to supermassive black holes in this very extreme environment.
0: So this Nobel was awarded not just for that discovery of this type of neutrino, but also for the observatory that first imaged them, what the chair of the Nobel Committee called a fantastic instrument. Francis Hulzen envisioned this facility back in the 80s. He helped get it built. It is operating today. This is on the South Pole in Antarctica, and it is built deep below the ice there. Can you describe what it looks like?
2: So if you go there, you won't see anything because, as you said, it's very deep in the Antarctic ice. So you will see the building where all the cables are gathered and all the computing is there. If you were able to go in down and look in the ice, you will see a three-dimensional array of these spheres we would call optical modules, which basically they have a photosensor, something that detects light. And we have about 5,000 of those. And they are all deployed in, as I said, in this three-dimensional matrix.
0: It's a cube, hence Ice Cube. It's this cube almost a mile square and a mile deep, something like that?
2: Yeah, exactly. It's a cube. The name is very fitting.
0: And so this array of sensors that are sunk or buried deep in the ice at the South Pole, they're basically imaging when these neutrinos collide and create a flash that you can then see.
2: Exactly. The information on the light help us, the scientists, then to analyze the data. And for example, we can try to point to places in the sky and see if there is a source somewhere there that is emitting these neutrinos.
0: And why was it built in Antarctica?
2: So you need the big volume of something that is transparent. So there were two choices. One, you can go undersea, like in the ocean or like in the lake, or you need like a big chunk of ice. And the best place was Antarctica. And that's what Francis Hulzen managed to convince people, even though it sounded crazy, that, yeah, the best place to build these kind of telescopes is to go to the Antarctic ice.
0: Right. I can just imagine the first time he was trying to convince people of this. Let's build this giant under ice telescope way below the ice in the South Pole.
2: Exactly. In the middle of Antarctica, where it's one of the most hostile places in the world.
0: So this is a very unforgiving environment. It's shrouded in darkness for months at a time during the polar night. It is obviously very cold and windy there. Can you shed any light on some of the operational challenges of having this located there?
2: So first, building it requires that you have only a window of 6 months to actually deploy the detector. Then when the winter comes and the sun goes down, you cannot build anymore. And basically you have some people there that stay, which we call them the winter rovers, and they do the maintenance and operation of the detector.
0: I was joking about how hard of a sell this must have been back in the 80s, back when Francis Hulzen was suggesting this. But has he spoken to you at all about how hard it was to get this thing built? Like, I know it took many years and probably a lot of convincing.
2: I mean, he always talks when we are at dinners about those days. You know, one thing about Francis is that he immediately goes to the people that supported him.

0: and say, like, even though this was challenging, this was possible because some people believe in it from the beginning.
1: That is physicist Juanan Aguilar on the Nobel Prize winning work of the Ice Cube Observatory in Antarctica. He joined me from Geneva, Switzerland. We turn now to India, where high school students planning to attend college usually take their last 2 years at what are called senior secondary schools. It's when students start to focus more on their chosen field, like science or business. It is also when they have to start thinking about the hugely competitive exams that determine whether they go on to a top university. Preparing for those exams can be a full-time job, so much so there is no time for actual school. This is where so-called dummy schools come in. They're schools in name only, where the only teaching is coaching to take a high-stakes exam. From Bengaluru, Ashrita Achar has that story.
2: It's 4:30 p.m. on a Thursday, and the metro doors open to a swarm of young boys in bright green polo shirts streaming into the train. They talk about assignments, when the next submission is due, and their upcoming tests. All their shirts have a name in bold letters, Allen.
3: So basically, Allen is a career coaching institute. It helps you prepare for the competitive exams like JEE.
2: This is Shashank Srikant, a 24-year-old investment banker in Bengaluru. He studied at Allen 6 years ago and says that Bangalore International Academy was the institute's dummy school.
3: So that was called Bangalore International Academy. All the kids who were enrolled in Allen, they had to just go like once a week to BIA. And we had to just attend the labs, and if I, you know, attend Allen regularly, that would suffice my school ask, and I could prepare for my JEE.
2: Millions of children every year aspire to write the JEE, one of the most competitive engineering entrance exams in India. Cracking this exam will land you in one of the most prestigious engineering institutes of the country, like IIT, the Indian Institute of Technology, and coaching centers like Allen promise to get you there.
4: The parents say that, hey, I want my kid in IIT, what can I do? The coaching institutes then sell them an idea that will give your child focused, undivided attention to IIT, everything IIT.
2: This is Shaurya Sharma, a 26-year-old investment banker working in Mumbai. He went through the dummy schooling system in Kota, a city in Rajasthan, which is the epicenter of where this phenomenon started. And he tells me that this is all a part of the great Indian dream.
4: You spend a little bit of money over here, follow the Kota path and get into an engineering college, good engineering college, so you get a good job, then you get a good wife, husband. That's that big chain that's sold.
2: The great Indian dream involves having your children be doctors or engineers, two career options that are widely esteemed and believed to be financially secure. Allen is just one of many coaching centers all over the country. They teach the same subjects as India's senior secondary schools, but very differently. Instead of a broad look at any subject, the coaching centers focus on strategies, tips, tricks, and speed. Essentially, what a student needs to pass the test.
5: There's a huge gap between what classrooms offer and what is actually required to clear these high-stake exams like JEE or NEET. So there's a huge gap from where these dummy schools emerged as more like an outcome to what can fulfill that gap.
2: This is Dr. Ridhima Basi, a 28-year-old clinical psychologist practicing in Bengaluru. Every year, around 1.5 million children sign up to these coaching centers in the hopes of cracking the JEE engineering test, and 2.4 million sign up for the NEET medical exam. But only a tiny percent make it to the most prestigious universities. Naturally, with this degree of competition comes great pressure. Shaurya Sharma recounts his time in a coaching center in Kota.
4: When you enter Kota, you do feel like you have entered another universe. There were no social activities to do in Kota, so schooling was their life.
2: Classes would typically last for an hour and a half, starting at 8 a.m., going on until 1:30 p.m., and the students were ranked in batches.
4: So batches are divided in these coaching institutes based on your test scores, and that's it. Let's say there are 10 classes. The first one is the most highly scoring one, who are most probably definitely going to be in the top 100 on all of India. And the 10th one is the worst. If I was in the 5th class and in the next 2 tests, I get below average marks, I will be demoted to the below class. And I was incredibly

0: incredibly humiliating. Imagine making friends in one class and then you don't do well for any number of reasons. And then they come and publicly announce in the class that, hey, from tomorrow, you go into the sixth batch.
1: Added to this is the financial stress of keeping the child in coaching. The cost of the dummy school model typically ranges from $1,500 to $5,000 USD per year. Some parents end up taking out big loans or selling land in order to fund this dream. And every year that the child isn't ready or unable to crack the exam is an added year of financial stress. This sometimes leads to children wondering whether it's all worth it. As Shashank Srikanth recollects,
2: there were days like I kind of broke down completely because I was like, there's no point, because how much ever I studied, I was not improving my marks.
1: Dr. Ridhim Abbasi has seen the adverse effects of the system on mental health play out with her own peers and clients.
3: Adolescence is a very sensitive period of development where your cognitive maturity is also developing, your emotional regulation skills are developing, and your trust in the system, your trust in others and everything is also just evolving. And if we see at a larger level, the system offers nothing but competition, that if you're not able to clear this, then you're nothing. I've also observed the help-seeking behavior of students has reduced enormously. These students prefer to, you know, isolate themselves and then take drastic measures like harming themselves.
1: The way forward, Basi says, is systemic change to dismantle the great Indian dream and instill in children the capacity to fail, adapt, reimagine, and pivot in an unpredictable job market.
3: Which can reduce that pressure on students so that they know that, okay, this is not the only options that I have. There's a whole world out there where they can explore, and failing does not mean that I'm a failure.
1: Dummy schools and coaching centers are the result of social pressures that lead a child into believing that paths like engineering and medicine are the only ideal ones. Shaurya Sharma, the 26-year-old investment banker, says that he's starting to look at his life as a long road ahead, full of opportunity.
0: So the only thing you can do is teach the kids that, hey, you know, you try whatever you want. If you're not at the top of your class, that's okay. I can actually tell them that I was never at the top of my class. I got 60% in my 12th grade, and now I'm working in one of the biggest finance companies in the world. And I do consider myself as a success story. And my story has not ended there. I'm still thinking about doing other things.
1: For The World, I'm Ashrita Achar in Bengaluru.
4: You're with The World.

0: This is The World. I'm Carolyn Beeler. Graffiti is very much in the eye of the beholder. Some see it as street art, others a public nuisance, even vandalism. In Rome, residents tend to take that second view. That has given rise to a folk hero of sorts who posts graffiti removal videos. Valerio Tuvere, a.k.a. Mr. Tuves, has launched a one-man crusade against Rome's graffiti. Reporter Angelo von Schaik spent a morning walking around the city with him.
1: In Parco Sempione, a park in the eastern outskirts of Rome, stands a monument to Simón Bolívar, the man who helped liberate much of South America from Spanish rule. The base of the monument, a pillar-like structure, is completely covered in graffiti and slogans, and Valerio Tuvere is about to remove them.
2: Ci ha praticamente contattato l'ambasciata del Venezuela.
1: The Venezuelan embassy called us, Valerio Tuvere says, to tell us that the monument had been vandalized again. We cleaned it a year ago, but now it had been covered in graffiti again. So they called us. A sandblaster is used,

0: from the monument. Valeria Tuveri, known as Mr. Tools on Instagram, calls Rome the most vandalized city in Europe. And if you walk through the Italian capital, it can certainly feel that way. There's hardly a wall, statue pedestal or monument that isn't covered in graffiti. Frustrated by the problem, Tuveri spends much of his free time cleaning up the city.
1: Amo Roma. Amo la mia città. Mi piace il mio lavoro.
0: I do it for free because I love Rome. I also make videos for Instagram. I want to show how beautiful the city can be when it's clean. A lot of Romans seem to lack a sense of civic responsibility. Romans say they love their city, but then they make a mess of it. I want to try to change that mentality and teach people to take a bit more care about the city. Keeping track of every graffiti-covered wall is simply impossible, says Lorenzo Marinone, a city councillor in Rome. Marinone is responsible for youth affairs.
2: Cerchiamo di intervenire con un pronto intervento.
0: We try to intervene when there are racist or offensive messages on walls, he says, and when important walls or monuments are vandalized. We also encourage Romans to report acts of vandalism, but the city is large, so we can't always be everywhere. The graffiti disappears like snow in the sun, or more precisely, like paint under a sandblaster. A part of the graffiti is already gone, and it hasn't even been 2 minutes. For many Romans, graffiti is a major annoyance.
3: Abbastanza, sì.
4: È un segno di inciviltà unico, indescrivibile.
5: C'è un degrado la città che stiamo vedendo tutti, ma nessuno fa nulla.
0: They see it as a sign of antisocial behavior and urban decay. Yet not everyone is happy with Tuveri's work. On his Instagram account, some users have even accused him of stifling free expression by removing graffiti. Paolo thinks it's nonsense, and Valerio couldn't agree more. In 2026, there are endless ways to express your opinion.
1: Siamo nel 2026 e di modi per esprimersi ci sono infiniti.
0: Graffiti ranks among the top 10 biggest annoyances for Romans. It makes the city look neglected and can contribute to a sense of insecurity. The municipality of Rome receives dozens of reports of vandalized walls every day. And last year, the city spent nearly €500,000 removing graffiti. Yet, the problem persists. And many Romans welcome Valerio Tuveri's efforts to help clean up the city. Angelo van Schaik, Rome, Italy.
6: This report came to us from DW's podcast Inside Europe. In Denmark, there seems to be a porridge for every occasion. As fall begins, it's just about time for a rice porridge called risengruel. The dish harkens back to a time when rice was a luxury in the Scandinavian country, says restaurateur Lasse Andersen. In this story from our archives, the world's Joshua Coe paid him a visit and learned to cook this Danish classic.
7: The Danish word for porridge is hard for me to say, but it's not hard for Lasse Andersen.
8: Cold.
7: In case you missed it, that was...
8: Cold.
7: It's not just the word for porridge, it's the name of Andersen's chain of porridge bars. The sweater-clad Dane calls himself possibly the world's biggest porridge nerd.
8: Cold can be extremely versatile and extremely delicious.
7: Andersen is getting ready to make a quintessential Christmas porridge. Risengruel is a special holiday dish with a lot of history. It goes back about 200 years. And as tradition has it, at Christmas time, you are supposed to share it.
8: So when I was a child, every Christmas we celebrated at my grandpa and grandma's house, which was kind of a farmhouse in the dark part of Jutland, Denmark. We had this tradition to also bring out a bowl of risengruel to the elves.
7: That's right, elves or nisse.
8: Back in the days, you know, hundreds of years ago, if you wanted to have a good harvest, for instance, then you also had to sacrifice a meal for the elves. I think in many ways there are some good learnings from sacrificing stuff for behalf of others. I think there's some great lessons in that.
7: Risengruel is a rice

0: porridge. Most gluels are made of grains that have long been grown in Northern Europe. Oats, rye, but not rice. Rice was once a luxury here. And it's what Anderson reaches for when we start cooking today. He uses a special porridge rice, but if you don't have it, don't worry, you got options.
1: Then sushi rice or risotto rice. I've made many risengrød on risotto rice.
0: He's heating a big pot of rice mixed with milk. Anderson uses a combination of rice milk and oat milk.
1: And then extremely important, salt. Salt, salt, salt. Remember salt, guys.
0: After about 10 minutes, this white liquidy concoction is gurgling away on the stovetop. Anderson lets this mixture simmer until it becomes thick and creamy. Now for the toppings.
1: So in Denmark, we usually eat it with cinnamon sugar and butter. That's it.
0: But Anderson puts his own twist on it. He says his custom topping is especially elvish.
1: So we have fresh tarragon in the blender, and now we are just adding normal white sugar. Yeah, I call it elf sugar. Green elf sugar.
2: Green elf sugar, okay.
0: And finally, Anderson checks the pot.
1: So I guess the risengrød is ready to serve now, so shouldn't we try it?
2: I think we should try it. Let's go. Oh, it's just a mouthful of sugary warmth. It's delicious.
0: For the world, I'm Joshua Coe in Copenhagen.
3: 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I'm Carolyn Beeler. 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
5: This is Asian View from NHK World Japan. I'm Keiko Kitagawa. A bill to reduce the consumption tax on food is expected to be the main focus of the extraordinary session of Japan's parliament that began on Monday. Prime Minister Takaichi Sanae delivered a policy speech in which she noted that food products are most closely tied to people's daily lives. Takaichi said the government would not rely on special deficit financing bonds to fund the tax cut. This is the first session of parliament since she reshuffled her cabinet last month. Supporters of former Pakistani Prime Minister Imran Khan are marching toward the capital city of Islamabad to demand his release from prison. Thousands of people took to the streets on Sunday in the northwestern province of Khyber Pakhtunkhwa. Khan was ousted from power in 2022 and jailed the following year on corruption and other charges. His supporters say the allegations were politically motivated. Prime Minister Shehbaz Sharif is said to consider Khan as his main political rival. South Korean military officials say recent explosions in the demilitarized zone between the two Koreas were caused by mines planted by the North. Three South Korean officers on a survey mission were reportedly injured by the blasts. The officials say the explosions were about 33 feet south of the military demarcation line. They say the explosive devices were typical North Korean mines and were planted deliberately more than a year ago. Kim Yo-jong, the sister of North Korean leader Kim Jong-un, had earlier issued a statement denying the North's involvement in the incident and calling it a farce self-staged by South Korea. This is NHK World Japan.
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0: From CBC News, the world this hour, I'm Neil Kumar. A U.S. resident has been arrested and charged in connection to February's deadly mass shooting in Tumbler Ridge, B.C. 8 people were killed in that attack, the majority of them school children. As Michelle Gassou reports, the arrest comes after months of joint investigations between the RCMP and FBI.
1: This complaint was particularly difficult to read, in part because of the casual tone these two individuals used when discussing the mass taking of innocent lives.
2: 30-year-old James Cody Bryant, now charged with conspiracy to murder persons in a foreign country, after allegedly helping the 18-year-old shooter from Tumbler Ridge plan and carry out the February mass shooting.
1: Instead of de-escalating or reporting to law enforcement, Bryant continued to enable the shooter over the months they discussed these plans.
2: According to FBI Special Agent Mike Harrington, the two met online and chatted on the platform Discord, where they planned the deadly attack.
1: In addition to providing money, technical advice, and particular items to be used in the shooting, Bryant agreed to record a live stream feed of the attack and broadcast it in a way that would maximize notoriety for the shooter.
2: Police said the planned live stream ultimately failed. Bryant faces the possibility of life in prison. Michelle Gassoub, CBC News, Vancouver.
0: French President Emmanuel Macron has been holding emergency meetings after another day of nationwide protests regarding conditions in schools. According to the Interior Ministry, more than 250,000 people have taken part in the demonstrations. Most of the gatherings have been peaceful, but there have been clashes with police involving batons and tear gas to disperse crowds. Ottawa is demanding answers from Stelco as the company plans to idle parts of its Ontario operations. The federal government is threatening legal action if the steelmaker does not provide a plan to protect jobs. Philippe de Montigny explains.
3: In a letter to U.S. owner of Stelco Monday night obtained by CBC News, Federal Industry Minister Mélanie Joly says Cleveland-Cliffs' intention to lay off up to 500 workers breached commitments made when it took over the steelmaker 2 years ago. The minister is giving the company 5 business days to come up with a plan to maintain jobs or face potential legal action.
4: We haven't really seen this in action, though.
3: Sandy Walker is because a senior partner at Denton's law firm. She points out that back in 2010, Ottawa had threatened to sue the owner of Stelco at the time over promises to protect jobs.
4: The government was going to take U.S. Steel to court, but they reached a settlement.
3: CBC News reached out to Cleveland-Cliffs for comment, but the company has not yet responded. Its CEO previously said the job cuts are necessary and justified because of the ongoing trade war. Philippe de Montigny, CBC News, Toronto.
0: In Nova Scotia, the organization that governs minor hockey is teaming up with a sexual assault support agency group after 4 young players were arrested in connection to a hazing incident last season. Two were charged, as Josh Hoffman tells us, the incident had many parents and coaches in the province looking for help.
5: Young hockey players in Nova Scotia will be busy learning important skills on and off the ice this season. Starting this month, more than 2,000 boys and girls under 15 years old will participate in mandatory educational sessions about topics like consent, sexual assault, and leadership.
6: It's an education program for players to focus on healthy team culture.
5: Hockey Nova Scotia Executive Director Mike Field says they recognized a need for this after recent events. RCMP arrested 4 minor hockey players in the Truro area in relation to what police called a hazing incident. 2 were ultimately charged with several offenses. 1 has since pleaded guilty to sexual assault with a weapon, while the other is set to go to trial next year.
7: I had a bunch of parents and coaches reaching out to the Avalon email.
5: Kaylee Wakeman is the director of operations for the Avalon Sexual Assault Center. She says they received many emails from people looking for advice after the players were arrested.
7: We all have a role to play in creating a safe, caring culture.
5: Josh Hoffman, CBC News, Halifax.
0: And that is The World This Hour. For CBC News, I'm Neil Kumar.
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9: Okay, so for decades, it's been pretty easy for Canadian artists to sell their work to the United States. And, you know, that could be pretty lucrative given how many potential buyers there are down south. But all that changed after these 50% tariffs kicked in the summer and impacted Canadian artists and

0: galleries and dealers. I'm Rad Simon Play, sitting in for Elamin Abdel Mahmoud. This is Kaboshin. In a moment, we're going to check in with an artist to talk about what she's seeing in the Canadian art market. But first, Josh O'Kane is here with us. He's been writing about this for the Globe and Mail. Josh, welcome back.
1: Hey, thanks for having me, Rad.
0: Thanks for being here. And look, Josh, there's been, of course, so much news when it comes to tariffs. It's been very hard to keep up with. It's been very exhausting. But let's start with some context here. Like, how significant is the U.S. market for Canadian artists?
1: It's absolutely enormous. If it's almost certainly the biggest market, probably for most Canadian visual artists by far. It's just across the border. If you want to ship artwork to Europe, you've got to like crate it and then like ship it and get it across an ocean, and you got to make sure it's taken care of. You can hire a great logistics company with a Sprinter van in Canada and get it across the border much faster. So with just the sheer amount of population in the United States and the ease to ship there historically, but not presently, you're going to find this is just a really, really important market for all visual artists.
0: So then when did Canadian artists like first start bracing for themselves for like the possibility that they're going to be affected by these tariffs? Like, what did they do to prepare themselves?
1: There was that whole month midsummer where Donald Trump basically said, we're going to announce this huge raft of tariffs. We've got this August 19th or August 22nd deadline, and visual arts were a part of that. What we found was that people started freaking out. One of the biggest shows for artists to show their wares in the United States is the Armory Show in New York in mid-September. And, you know, I actually spoke with a number of gallerists who, as soon as they heard those tariffs might come through by mid-August, they got their stuff as quickly as possible over the border so that they could legally make sure that art was not tariffed. So they could, you know, not just sell their wares, but also continue to build relationships in the United States by showcasing the sheer value and importance of Canadian art.
0: Okay. And then, so then what changed then when August came around?
1: What happened was that art that was made in Canada became subject to a 50% tariff, much like so many other goods that are currently being affected by this trade dispute. And artists are now sort of facing much sort of heavier paperwork. They're getting questions from some of the gallerists that I've spoken with at the border as to what the origin of certain pieces of art might be. And it's just become significantly more difficult to get art over the border. And even if a work of art isn't necessarily made in Canada, I spoke with a gallerist who had a Henry Moore sculpture. Henry Moore was British. She was afraid to send that over the border to be viewed by prominent collectors in New York because there's fear of like, you know, what if the customs agent that I'm dealing with doesn't actually understand how these rules of the country of origin work? And so what we're seeing is for a lot of artists and people who sell art is a completely stalling market.
0: Wow. So that's like, it's not just like the certainty of it's actually the uncertainty that's actually impacting a lot of people. That's incredible. Yeah. Well, look, I want to bring in Jennifer Lafort into this conversation. She's an artist based in Gatineau, Quebec. Jennifer, thanks for joining us.
2: Yeah, thanks for having me.
0: So, Jennifer, I mean, can you tell us how much of your work typically sells to the United States?
2: I mean, any given year can fluctuate. That's the art market. I'd say this year alone, 70% has gone to the States probably. Up until August.
0: Well, I understand you make abstract paintings. Is that right?
2: Yeah, generally quite large scale. I'd say that 5 foot tall is about the smaller scale of the work I sell.
0: And so help us understand the math here. So if your work is being tariffed at 50%, then what does that mean for your potential buyers in the United States?
2: Okay, well, let's say it's a $10,000 painting, usually. As I understand it, the American buyer is not paying $10,000, they're paying $15,000, which, you know, will likely change their mind in terms of what they're thinking to buy. The same thing goes for someone who sells very small items. Let's say, for simplicity, $100. Well, $150, maybe they'll stay close to home and see what they can get for their $100 without that extra $50.
0: Well, then, does that mean for you, like, the U.S. market is essentially off the table for now?
2: Well, it has been. I mean, I hope it isn't long term. And speaking to a lot of other artists, it slowed down for everyone. What Josh said about if people already had art in the United States, that can be moved. But I haven't heard of anyone having tremendous amount of luck since August.
0: I mean, so you, and how are they, I mean, the other artists you spoke

0: spoke to, how are they kind of reacting or responding to the situation?
1: Everyone's just waiting. I think we were wondering if this was really going to kick in. And I think we're all holding our breath and thinking maybe it'll fizzle out early next year. I mean, where the speculation comes from is anyone's guess, but trying to focus on doing things at home, maybe look at alternatives, like other ways of funding the studio practice, which is not inexpensive. I mean, rent is high.

0: tariffs have kicked in. So obviously we don't have like a concrete sense of the numbers, right? It's too soon to the kind of determine the real economic impact. But what are you hearing from people in the art world about, you know, how these tariffs, how they are taking effect?
1: Yeah. So kind of building off what Jennifer just said, is there's a lot of sitting and waiting. It's not just necessarily that the price itself is holding back the market for people buying art. It's that there's kind of a hope that like, oh, maybe this will just be another one of those 30 or 60 day things. And we're going to go have another back and forth, because there was a squabble between the two countries last spring, in roughly around March 2025 about tariffing art. And then it was briefly imposed and then it went away. And people are kind of hoping like, oh, I really, really hope that, you know, I can be able to sell my art. So I'll just hold off and wait and then get things ready to ship when these go away. But we haven't seen these tariffs go away. And there are some pretty big implications to that, right? Like, you know, I brought up the Armory Show in New York, which happened in mid-September. There are some galleries that managed to get their wares there across the border very quickly. But if you look at December, there's, you know, it's a massive month for art in Miami. The Art Miami Festival alone is going to bring in a lot of Canadian galleries, at least historically. But the gallerists that I spoke with who want to be able to sell the work of their artists and to build audiences for their artists, for Canadian art in the United States, are kind of wondering, they're like, okay, at what, like, it's kind of like a game of chicken with the tariffs. It's like, how long can I wait before I actually just figure out if I need to reduce the amount, or if I'm going to go at all, or if I'm just going to swallow these costs so that I could just, you know, perhaps continue to build a relationship with these buyers. None of these are easy questions. It's a completely wacky world out there.
0: Oh my gosh. Well then, Jennifer, I mean, you know, if the American market isn't viable in the way that Josh is painting at the moment, and there's this waiting game, like, what are you seeing as the alternatives for a Canadian artist?
2: I think there's going to be more people applying for the very few grants that do exist. Mm-hmm. I mean, as a young artist, I hate to say this, but about 25 years ago, the grant amounts were pretty much the exact same as they are right now. So there's going to be more people that can't make an income from selling their art that might lean on those grants. I might be one of them. I haven't applied for a grant in many years, haven't had to. I hope I don't have to. So that's one issue. Otherwise, I mean, the job market's the same for everyone. You don't want to have a bunch of side gigs, as you might think, you know, and then not have enough time for studio practice. I mean, it's just a huge investment to have a studio. It's a lot of time commitment. And if the work goes nowhere, it's pretty crushing, to be quite honest.
0: Are you seeing any signs that maybe like Canadian collectors are more interested now in Canadian art?
2: I mean, I think there's this pride of, you know, wanting to support all Canadian businesses right now. Mm-hmm. But art finds itself quite often in like that other category, the luxury item, the extra item. And again, if we're talking about things that are in the multi-thousands, tens of thousands, these are not, you know, purchases that people generally make on a whim. And you don't change a culture and have people spontaneously spending $10,000, $20,000, $30,000 in Canada just because tariffs kicked in. I think that's an education question. I think that's a time of investment question. So I don't think it'll change tomorrow, but hopefully people will be encouraged to spend more money and support Canadian artists at all price brackets.
0: Well, I mean, Josh, I'm going to throw the same kind of question to you, right? Mm-hmm. Like, I mean, Jennifer just pointed out there this kind of the duality between, yes, elbows up, but then the state of the economy. Do you think artists and galleries and dealers can convert in this economy, like that elbows up sentiment, into sales for Canadian artists?
1: I mean, you can hope that, but I think it might actually require a bit of a mental shift of, you know, like, are we going to start acting from a market perspective like these tariffs are here to stay? Or are we, like, are people in the market going to continue to just be really, really cautious? But you are seeing some moves in Canada to encourage Canadian art and the purchase of Canadian art. Like, as an example, Art Toronto, a major fair, is going to be at the Metro Convention Center here later this month in late October. You know, they're going to actually have like special, I believe it's either seminars or booths for people who are trying to get into collecting Canadian art. Like, hey, now is this, you know, particularly good moment. If like, there's going to be, you know, artists who really want to sell their wares. If you like art, like, come take a look at these folks. We'll help you learn how to collect. So there are people who are trying to make that kind of effort throughout Canada. And

0: Perhaps it's too early to say whether that might help the market in the longer term or whether it might help us pass this blip. But there are people who are really actively trying to work to support the market.
1: What about the people who like buy art as investments? Like, is now kind of a time to invest in Canadian art with the, you know, with this without the competition from American buyers?
0: I mean, I don't know if artists would necessarily like to hear the following sentence, but it would mean effectively with less demand that you're going to actually see a depressed price point. Now, what that means is that these are artists trying to sell their wares, so they might actually get less money with a depressed market. What you ultimately want is for a fair value for your creative work while also providing a sense of, pleasure for the investor or purchaser. And hopefully we can sort of reach a point where, hey, artists are actually being paid fairly for their wares, as opposed to having, depressed price points. And so that, we don't want people to be churning art out like little factories. We want people to actually show their creative work. That's the whole point of art. But I don't think it would be that extreme by any means. But, if from a sort of traditional supply and demand situation, like now is actually a great time to start buying Canadian art, both like morally, if you're into the elbows up movement, but also from a price point, it could possibly diminish, again, not great for artists necessarily, but for buyers, possibly, yes.
1: Yeah. Well, Jennifer, I mean, as Josh acknowledged there, like that is a very depressing silver lining in a way, right? I mean, are you seeing any kind of hope that can come from all of this? Is there a silver lining that you can foresee in any of this?
2: Yeah, I can't help but disagree with some of the things Josh just said.
1: That's fair.
2: There's no way. Yeah, prices can't go down. No one can pay their rent. No one has a space to work. I don't think maybe they won't shoot up as quickly as they would have otherwise. But silver lining. I mean, maybe people will pay more attention. I like what you're saying, Josh, about the Toronto Art Fair. I think maybe people will look to investing or even participating in more of our public art spaces, our institutional art spaces, and just, invest more in at the very least, learning about who Canada has. We have huge artists in this country, fantastic artists. And we have artists at all tiers and always have. And it's not the United States that will change that. It certainly does help. It helps an artist's career if they can have a wider audience. And that's an audience that's quite appealing beyond just purchasing. So maybe silver lining is the general public wanting to learn more and go out more, and these initiatives, these programs to teach people more about Canadian artists. More than that, I think time will tell.
1: Well, Jennifer, I mean, what do you hope to see that like the federal government do in this situation? Like, is there a role, let's say, in the Canada Council for the Arts to step in?
2: Well, like I said earlier, the grants have been at the same amounts, the maximum amounts for many, many years. I understand, like, it's not an easy thing to just throw money at it and increase the amounts and increase the amount of grants that are being offered. It's a complex system. I've been on those committees and juries quite a lot. But looking at that to support artists, I mean, there are countries that have started to support minimum living wages for artists. I can't pretend to know what that would entail legislatively and on other levels, but I feel like just supporting and finding a way to make visual art and all culture just more visible and automatically part of the Canadian lifestyle. Like, bring it back into schools, teach people that art's important. Like, they could do that. That doesn't cost that much. I mean, it does, but
1: I hear you. I hear you. Josh, I understand that, there may be a potential workaround for Indigenous artists. What are you hearing on that front?
0: Yeah, so the jury's kind of out on this. So there's a treaty called the Jay Treaty of 1794 that basically allows for people from Indigenous communities on either side of the border between what was then the United States and Great Britain, but is now the United States and Canada, to be able to travel across the border with their personal belongings, which would include artworks. It gets really complicated with the fact that Canada never actually signed the treaty because of the whole part where Canada separated but didn't really separate from Great Britain. It is, I've talked to some artists who have worked in the United States, as an example, under the Jay Treaty. There are some people who are hoping that they might be able to carry their works across the border, but how much can a single person even take across the border to be able to, at one given point, to be able to do that? So there's a lot of complications. There are some people who are hoping that that will allow Indigenous artists to be able to carry their works across the border, but I haven't heard of anything successful or not successful quite yet. It's a bit of a speculative realm right now.
1: Okay. Well, listen, that's all the time we have here, but listen, this has been such a difficult, of course.

0: a tough conversation. I'm so glad you two were here to tough it out with me.
1: Thanks for having us, Brad.
0: Thanks for being here. Josh O'Kane is a reporter who covers business and culture for the Globe and Mail, and Jennifer Lafort is an artist based in Gatineau, Quebec. I'm Rad Simon Palais, sitting in for Elamine Abdaf Mahmoud. This is Kabotion. So you might know Indigenous author Eden Robinson for the Trickster Trilogy or Monkey Beach. Well, she has a new novel out. It's an epic fantasy called The Sorceress of Sky Serpents. Dani Roulette is here to give us her take on the novel. Dani, welcome to the show.
2: Hi, thank you so much for having me.
0: Thanks for being here. So look, Dani, I got my copy of The Sorceress of Sky Serpents right here. I haven't dove into this yet. So can you briefly tell us what this book is about?
2: Yes. So The Sorceress of Sky Serpents by Eben Robinson follows a girl named Yuala, and she's a young woman from the Eagle Clan who is from a very powerful family, but she initially sort of feels like she does not have the same gifts as everyone around her, but she does harbor a really special and unusual connection with creatures that other people fear. So the world has been deeply affected by sorcery, and there's monsters and magic and clans and politics. And at its heart, it's a fantasy novel, but it is also a very touching coming of age story about Yuala discovering who she is and where she fits.
0: Well, how are you feeling about the novel?
2: I'm really, really enjoying it. I think, as much as I love the story, I love what the book represents. Mm. I think Indigenous literature so often can get placed into a very specific box. So as Indigenous writers, we're expected to kind of delve into trauma and history and identity, or explaining ourselves to non-Indigenous readers. So I love seeing an Indigenous writer create this massive fantasy novel with monsters and magic and clan politics. And I think it's just really important that Indigenous writers and Indigenous stories get to fill every genre, because our stories don't always have to explain Indigenous people to somebody else. Sometimes we just get to have magic and monsters.
0: Yeah. Well, you know, speaking of the kind of the magic of monsters thing, right? I mean, like, this is of course, the new book from Eden Robinson, and she's described this as a sort of progression for her after writing the Trickster trilogy. I mean, Trickster had its magical elements to it, but this is new for Eden because it is a full-fledged epic fantasy. What else is she doing here that you think is new for her?
2: I think the scale and the world building just feel very different. Like, as you said, the Trickster trilogy definitely has supernatural elements, but it still exists in like a recognizable contemporary world. Mm-hmm. And I think here Eden has had to create absolutely everything. You know, there's really detailed clan systems, political systems, family structures, creatures and magic history, and all the relationships between these communities and the rules of the world. So it's just really expansive world building. The entire time I was reading it, I would catch myself being shocked at how much she was able to build here. And I think that there's just a lot of elements to help people who don't usually read fantasy. That's not my usual genre, but it was really easy to get into.
0: Well, you know, I mean, speaking of like kind of these fantasy elements, right? When people think of high fantasy, we do, of course, think of like, you know, Game of Thrones or Lord of the Rings, Willow, you know, all these like sorcerers and magical creatures, as you mentioned in this novel. But in those worlds, you know, those worlds are usually pretty white, right? And in this case, I mean, yeah, Eden Robinson, she's drawing from her own Haisla and Heltzik background and also bringing in inspiration from Indigenous cultures from across the Pacific Northwest to create this fictional world that you're talking about. So what are your thoughts in terms of that world and how she's incorporated that stuff into her fiction here?
2: Yeah, I think you're right. Like, fantasy often defaults to like a very European imagination. Mm-hmm. So we think of like castles and kings and medieval political structures. But I really think Indigenous readers have spent generations entering fantasy worlds that were built from somebody else's mythology. So to have Eden Robinson build this world and have language and traditional clans from her nations, and even right down to like food and the medicines that are mentioned, everything is interwoven in a way that is so natural and full of love. And I think that here, the Indigenous worldview isn't just foundational. It's just absolutely needed, and it just breathes such life into the book. And in the book,

0: kinship matters, clans matter, relationship to the land and animals matter. And I think I just really love that the Indigenous worldview doesn't feel like it was added as a template. It's just such a testament to what the novel's heart is all about.
1: Okay. Well, with all that said, I mean, is there anything that you're not feeling about this novel?
0: I think, as I said, like, it's not my usual genre. Mm. I love Indigenous literature so much. I will read anything. I'm not huge into science fiction, but if it's Indigenous authored, I'll read it. And that's kind of the same with fantasy. I do think that fantasy lovers will read this and won't have the same struggles that I did when it came to sort of maybe keeping all the names together and the places. But what Eden Robinson did that is really great, and I think is just a testament to the care and craft of this book, is there is a glossary at the back with family lists and everything. So that really helps keep everything kind of flowing while you're reading. Mm. Yeah, and so I just think that even as a person who doesn't read a lot of fantasy, I think it's important to know that like Indigenous cultures are expansive enough to build these worlds into.
1: So Danny, I just got a little bit of time left here, but I mean, look, this is the first novel in a planned trilogy. And of course, Eden Robinson had done a trilogy already with Trickster, but is there something different about how she approaches this in terms of setting the stage for a larger narrative?
0: For sure. I think right from the first chapter, this book feels much bigger than you all as individual story. There's already political systems and fear around sorcery and conflicts between these communities that we're being introduced to throughout the novel. And a lot of questions about power. And I think book one already feels like it's teaching us about the world and its rules. And we're just sort of on the precipice of getting thrown into a really big, amazing journey. So it also feels like, yeah, we're just on the brink of a really great trilogy. And I think that she's building towards something much bigger. And I think this trilogy, at its heart, is a fantasy novel that I think it's going to weave its way into a lot of Indigenous reading hearts. So I'm excited.
1: That sounds great. I can't wait to dive into this. Danny, thank you so much for walking me through it.
0: Miigwech for having me.
1: Danny Roulette is an Ojibwe artist and book blogger from Dog Creek First Nation. You can find her at Thunderbird Woman Reads on Instagram. She's in Winnipeg. Eden Robinson's new book, The Sorceress of Sky Serpents, is out now.

0: And that's it for Commotion. I'm Rad Simonplay sitting in for El Amin Eftaf Mahmoud. El Amin is back tomorrow, so I will see you next time. All the stars in the sky
1: were created. That was the CBC's own Commotion. Up now, Tech Life from the BBC. How tech transforms the way the world works, learns, and plays.
2: Hello, it's Tech Life's Imran Rahman Jones on this week. And for this episode, we're focusing on something I think is very cool. I've been given the whole programme to tell you about a place I visited a few weeks ago now, not far from Edinburgh. It's not something I think most people in Scotland's capital city know is even there, but I was invited to take a look around. So after passing some of their security checks, I got in a taxi and headed towards the city limits. We've been given instructions on how to get to our location, which isn't exactly a secret, but you have to know what to search for on Google Maps to get it to show up. Our taxi turned off the main road.

0: took us through some woods and up to a large metal gate. We pressed the buzzer and the gate slowly slid open. We had arrived at our destination, a squat, quite nondescript, single-story building. Today, I'm going to tell you about the day I spent exploring the site of the UK's national supercomputer. We'll explain exactly what a supercomputer does.
1: So we can model and simulate really big problems on it that would never fit onto a laptop or even a really, really big gaming PC.
0: Who gets to use it?
2: It is really exciting because we'll be able to solve problems that we haven't really dreamt of solving before, and now it becomes a reality.
0: Why I ended up on the building's roof.
1: These big things that look really like the back end of a lorry, these are called hybrid coolers.
0: And what's going on right next door, where an even more powerful machine is being built.
1: It'll use 5 times more power, so 20 megawatts as opposed to 4 megawatts, but it'll do 50 times more suns.
0: On the BBC World Service, this is a special edition of Tech Life from the UK's national supercomputer. To understand what a supercomputer is, we have to go back into history, to the birth of something called parallel computing. In the 1950s, computer scientists were getting frustrated with the physical limits their machines would hit. Each task would have to be completed one after the other. Complex calculations could take days or even weeks to finish. So scientists came up with an idea. What if they could split these larger tasks into smaller pieces and work on them all at the same time? In 1960, a major milestone arrived in France. The Ball Gamma 60, one of the first computers specifically designed around this concept of parallel processing. That was the spark the rest of the tech world needed. The most influential pioneer, an American called Seymour Cray, was named the father of supercomputing and advanced the field by building a series of world-leading facilities right up until his death in the 1990s. By that time, governments, research labs, and universities had all built their own supercomputers. Today, there are thousands all over the world. Of the 500 most powerful, the US has by far the most, followed by Japan, Germany, China, and France. But if you really want to find out what a supercomputer does, you have to go and see one. Which is why we ended up at the Advanced Computing Facility just outside of Edinburgh and speaking to its director, Professor Mark Parsons.
1: So a supercomputer is a very large computer that we use to solve really big scientific research problems where we can calculate answers to the questions we have on a big computer. And they are at the very, very leading edge of all computing technology.
0: What does a supercomputer do that a normal laptop or someone's phone can't do?
1: So it does two things. One is it can do a huge number of calculations. So the computer I'm going to show you in a minute, Archer 2, can do 20 million billion calculations every second. But the other thing is, because it's lots and lots of smaller computers joined together, it's got a huge amount of memory. So we can model and simulate really big problems on it that would never fit onto a laptop or even a really, really big gaming PC.
0: So what kind of things are we talking about here? What can we use the supercomputer to help us with?
1: Supercomputers are used across every aspect of our lives. We just never know it. So, for example, every time you get in an aeroplane, the wings have been modeled on a supercomputer, the engines, how much fuel those engines use, all of that's been modeled on a supercomputer. We model wind farms, we model viruses. So we did a huge amount of work during COVID. Some of the stuff that they're used for, we really don't see, but it impinges deeply on our everyday lives. So in your mobile phone, you've got the silicon chip, you've got the screen, you've got the battery. All of these different materials that are used to build these things are modeled on supercomputers. And we would never have produced the whole silicon revolution that's powering our lives without supercomputers helping over the last 50 years.
0: We're here out of town, and there were some security steps that we had to get through. Why is it so important to have so much security before we get to the supercomputer?
1: Two reasons, really. First of all, supercomputers cost a lot of money, but also they're using huge

0: huge amounts of power. They're very, very big. And we need to make them secure so that people don't injure themselves, and also so that we can protect the investment the government's made.
1: How much are we talking here, money-wise? How much does it cost to run this place?
0: So my electricity bill this year is about £9 million.
1: Okay.
0: So, and when we get the new supercomputer, it's going to be well over £40 million a year. So big money.
1: We left the meeting room we were in and Mark buzzed his security pass through a series of heavy doors. As we walked through the long whitewashed corridors lit by fluorescent lights, we got deeper into the building until we reached the UK's national supercomputer, Archer 2. As we stepped through the door, a wall of noise and heat hit us.
2: It's really warm. It gets quite warm in here.
0: It does get warm.
1: It's a reminder of the power of these machines, all working on trillions of calculations a second. They're lined up inside large metal cupboards set out in rows. Picture something like a giant gym locker room. But when you open the lockers...
0: So let me show you.
1: Instead of coats and bags, you're faced with a mass of wires, flashing lights and neatly arranged water pipes.
0: So this is one rack, and in this rack we've got lots of what we call blades, and within each blade are four servers. So think of that as a PC. It's got four cores and a laptop. In this whole cabinet here we've got 32,768 cores. So you've got the equivalent of about 8,000 laptops just in this rack.
1: Just in this one, and yep. We've got a whole row of them.
0: And we've got four rows of just like this, so 23 racks in total. So we've got 750,080 cores across the whole system. And that's what makes a supercomputer. It's just really big.
1: So if we pulled one of these out, we would see the servers, the computer chips inside.
0: Yes, and we'll show you one of those in a moment.
1: Brilliant.
0: So as you walk down here, it's going to get much louder. You hear all the fans. This is all the storage, and this is where the users connect to. And our users connect to the supercomputer from all around the UK, and in fact, we've got international users as well. But it's air-cooled, it's much hotter in this part of the machine.
1: Yeah, we can feel the hot air coming straight towards us.
0: Exactly.
1: And lots of flashing lights in here.
0: Lots of flashing lights. That's mainly because this is the storage.
1: How big is the storage for the whole thing?
0: So this storage is about 15 petabytes. So 15,000 terabytes or 15 million gigabytes.
1: So that's the equivalent of a good few million laptops.
0: Exactly.
1: What I really wanted to get a look at, though, was one of the blades, those individual servers which make up the supercomputer. It wasn't just a case of pulling one out. These units are fragile and heavy. We had to get another machine, something like a mini forklift, to carefully slide a blade out the rack and onto a trolley. A blade is about the size and shape of a small flat-screen TV lying on its side, with a number of green circuit boards fit into it among shiny copper processors, and snugly fit between them, sticks of memory.
0: But they look different because they've got water cooling on them. So we're taking all the heat out in water.
1: Okay, so we've got water running through these pipes.
0: All these black pipes have got water in them, and then running across the top of the processor, running across the communications cards and running across the memory.
1: They're quite small, given how powerful they all are when they work together.
0: What we learned in supercomputing over the last 30 years is building very dense systems makes them much more efficient from a power and cooling point of view. When I started my career in 1994, I think I calculated this computer is 18 million times more powerful.
1: Wow. Yeah? Okay.
0: It's just amazing.
1: So, yeah, completely off the scale.
0: Yeah.
1: Is it hard to keep up? Because it seems like the development is so quick.
0: Well, this is the thing. So Archer 2 started service in early 2021, and we're in 2026, and it's completely out of date. And so later this year, Archer 2 will be turned off. And late 27, the new system will be installed and running. So the next national supercomputer is 50 times faster than Archer 2, which I've just shown you.
1: Wow. And similar size?
0: It'll probably be about double the physical size. It'll use five times more power, so 20 megawatts as opposed to 4 megawatts, but it'll do 50 times more sums. So supercomputers, yes, they use more power today, but they can do many, many more sums

0: So they're actually more energy efficient than they've ever been.
1: Let's leave Mark for a bit. We'll meet him again later on the roof. I want to go on to how the supercomputer is used. As Mark said earlier, it's a national resource, which means scientists can apply to use its immense power for their research. A quick diversion, though, to South America and a new telescope in Chile, the Vera C. Rubin Observatory. It takes hundreds of detailed photos of the universe every night, and these celestial skyscapes are sent around the world for people to study. One of those studying it is cosmologist Professor Joe Zuntz of the University of Edinburgh.
2: We're interested in the structure of the universe, the laws of gravity that shape it and its history and the Big Bang that began it. So what supercomputers like Archer 2 do for people like me is let us analyse data like this. It's all very well taking these fantastic photos. If you just have them as pictures, they're not very exciting. We can't do much with them. What we want to do is understand them and model them and like extract data from them.
3: What are you looking to analyse?
2: So
3: what do you want to say?
2: I'm particularly excited about something called dark energy. So dark energy is a very mysterious phenomenon in our universe. And when you look at these distant galaxies, you can detect that they're moving away from us. And we always kind of thought, okay, they're moving away, but they must be slowing down because gravity would be pulling them back together again. But about 25, 30 years ago, we learned that they're not. They're actually speeding up and getting faster and faster and faster. So that means there's some kind of anti-gravity effect. So the positioning of that matter in the universe depends on how it's been pushed around by this weird anti-gravity dark energy force.
3: And then what kind of information are you hoping to get out of the supercomputer?
2: Yeah, so we're interested in measuring every single one of these galaxies. And there are literally billions of these things. There's going to be about 10 billion galaxies in this particular data set. So this, what the supercomputers do for us is model every single one of these galaxies. So they try and figure out its colours, like what kind of light it gives off. They try and measure its shape, like how squashed it is in different directions, how big it is. And they try and just measure its location. So we write programs on these supercomputers which split up these vast images and send them all to different pieces of the supercomputer. But to have that happen in a sensible length of time, they have to be all in one place and all have access to massive amounts of memory and massive amounts of storage space to record all the information that we measure about them.
3: What do you see once the supercomputers made all those calculations? What do you then get back on your laptop screen?
2: So this might seem anticlimactic for people, but what we do is turn these beautiful pictures into just long lists of numbers. So we have a massive, massive data table which records everything you can possibly measure about every single one of these galaxies. You know, six different ways of measuring how big it is, you know, how near it is to other galaxies nearby it, those kind of questions, which we can then use to do the actual science part with. So the analysis that we do, for people like me at least, starts from these wonderful tables of data.
3: How do you actually get access to the computer? Do you ring them up and say, oh, I need it for this day so I can do all my data for me?
2: It varies quite a lot. So mostly no. Mostly what you do is you fill in a form on the web somewhere and somebody vouches for you to tell them you're not just someone trying to, you know, use it for bad things. And then you have a whole process of getting your data there first. So you have to get your data there over the internet. And that takes a while. And then you use what would look very, very primitive to most people. When you connect to a supercomputer, you get a little text line of, you know, little tiny bit of white text on the black background just telling you the name of the computer. And there you are.
3: And you can just do that from your office.
2: That's the great thing. Yeah, you can do that from office. You can do that from the bus. So, you can launch these things because all these computers are kind of there working in the background all the time. So I will request, hey, I'd like 50,000 hours of your computing time, something like that. And then I get put in a queue. So I can say, okay, please queue up this program running 5,000 times on 5,000 different images, something like that. And then it will all kind of queue them all up and wait for there to be enough space to put them all on the computer and run them at different times.
3: Have you seen a change, say, compared to 5 years ago using facilities like this compared to now?
2: Absolutely. There are things we just couldn't do 5 years ago, 10 years ago. When I started in this field, our big university supercomputer was something that I could now fit on a laptop, you know, because it's scaled

0: that much. And it's always a kind of arms race between the telescopes getting better and better and getting more and more data, and the computers getting big enough to actually process that data. So, yeah, it's an amazing thing to watch happen in over the course of like 20 years.
1: The supercomputer is also used for projects more down to earth. A lot of medical researchers use it to model blood flow, predict how pathogens spread in the air, and even create digital replicas of beating hearts to study cardiac disease. Beyond medicine, it's been used to analyse the engineering of clean water, simulate coral flows in the Indian Ocean, and improve the safety of nuclear reactors. And then we get to climate change. Understanding zero carbon fuel combustion, simulating ice flows, making wind farms more efficient, and forecasting weather and climate patterns. So time to introduce our next scientist, who works at the University of Edinburgh and the Met Office, the UK's National Weather and Climate Service.
2: Hi, my name is Michelle Wieland. I'm Professor of High Performance Computing Applications at the University of Edinburgh, and I'm also the Met Office Joint Chair.
1: So what does that mean, Professor of High Performance Applications?
2: So Professor of High Performance Computing Applications basically means that I work on how we use supercomputers to solve scientific and industrial problems. Applications here could be anything from weather forecasting to how to simulate wind turbines, how to make them more efficient. So it's a broad range of applications.
1: So day to day, how does the supercomputer come into your work? What are you actually doing that requires something that big?
2: So what we're doing is we're helping scientists and industry simulate the problems they have in the real world that they can't solve experimentally. We solve those via computers. And one good example here is weather forecasting. You want to forecast tomorrow's weather today. You want to know where the wind is blowing, what the temperature will be, what the pressure is, all those sort of things. And that includes solving very complicated mathematical equations. In order to do that at high accuracy and high resolution, the way we are used to weather forecasting to be today, you need very large supercomputers.
1: Is it fair to say you're basically simulating lots of scenarios of what might happen, say, with the weather tomorrow?
2: Correct. So what you do is you take lots of observations across the globe. So all aircraft that fly have sensors that measure temperature and humidity and so on, and there's buoys in the ocean and there's weather stations, and you gather all that data, and that data is then what you call assimilated, so put into form that you can feed it into computer, and based on that you're then forecasting the weather. You take all these observations, you feed them in, and the more observations you have, the better the quality of the observations, and the more computational power you have, the more accurate your forecast will be.
1: And so we've got a new one being built at the moment that's going to be a lot more powerful than the current one. Does that excite you? What's that going to be
2: like? Yeah, absolutely. I think for things like weather and climate science, it'll open doors to something called K-scale simulations. K-scale means kilometre scale. And it'll do things like, if you think of the city of Edinburgh, it's not that big. You maybe, I don't know how much it is, 15 square kilometres or so. If you chop that up into boxes that are too big, you're going to lose a lot of detail. But with things like K-scale, where you can really chop an area like Edinburgh up into very small boxes, you could potentially do localized forecasting of things like flash flooding in a city. And the same is true for climate projections. Climate projections at the moment take a huge amount of time to run. It's very different from weather, because you don't care what the weather's going to be like on a Tuesday in 2050, but you know, want to roughly know what the weather's like. So the computation required, the amount of data that needs to be processed, the amount of statistical analysis that is required, it's just vast. The more compute power you have, the more accurate your predictions can be, the more accurately you can prepare for whatever you need to do to either mitigate the change or learn to live with it. So yeah, it is really exciting because we'll be able to solve problems that they really dreamt of solving before, and now it becomes a reality.
1: So for us, the effect of computers this powerful is not only our weather forecast app on our phone will get much better, but in generations to come, hopefully the effects of climate change might be able to be dealt with a bit better.
2: Yeah, we'll be able to understand what we need to do as humans to either live with the climate change or, you know, what we can do to mitigate it, as said. But it's also much, it's not just, you know, my app says it's going to

0: 20 degrees tomorrow. But it goes beyond that. It's about transport, it's about insurance, about weather warnings is another one. I mean, people want to accurately know when there's going to be a really dangerous storm. Those sort of things. But it goes very broadly. Supercomputing really touches on every aspect of life. Weather and climate is one particular one, but it touches on many, many things.
1: So, scientists like Michelle work to try and better predict climate and weather patterns. But one of the criticisms of data centres, which is what the supercomputer essentially is their impact on the environment. They use huge amounts of power, equivalent to a small village, and they need water. In fact, they need a lot of water to help cool the hot servers. The Archer 2 computer is covered with these interconnecting red and blue pipes, which link up to the building's roof. And that's where we're heading next. Okay, so we're up on the roof now, and we're among these four huge rows of giant metallic racks.
2: So these are our cooling towers. We've got two types here. Behind us are just dry air coolers with a little bit of chilling, that's like air conditioning below. On the other side, these big things that look really like the back end of a lorry, these are called hybrid coolers. Most of the year, all we do is we blow or suck cold Scottish air through them to cool the water.
1: And that is basically, so all the heat from the computer that's directly below us all comes up here.
2: It does, in these huge pipes. And when the big new system's running, it'll have 220,000 litres of water in it, in a closed loop, and we'll be moving a ton of water a second through these pipes. So it's really, really big engineering.
1: And those noises we can hear in the background, those are the brand new supercomputer being built.
2: Exactly, that is our contractor for the extension to this room. We're more than doubling the size of this room. What you can see in front of you, all this cooling technology, cools 6 megawatts of supercomputer, and we're adding another 18 megawatts behind us.
1: The headline figure we've seen is £750 million, yep. Pounds, which is about $1 billion.
2: Yep.
1: Where does all that money go?
2: So the extension to this room's a little bit over £70 million. The supercomputer itself will be between £300 and £350 million. Then the electricity will cost somewhere around £160, £180 million. And then there's a few tens of million to pay for us to run the system. That just adds up to £750 million by the time you've added it all up.
1: Does that have a name, Archer 3?
2: No, currently it has the very boring name, the Next National Supercomputer.
1: Oh,
2: right. Because we've not agreed on the name yet.
1: It does what it says on the tin.
2: It does.
1: So 5 years after the new one's built, will you then be having to build more because
2: yes,
1: they go out of date so
2: quickly?
1: Yes,
2: we will. Probably year five, year six of the new system, that's when the next one will come in. And it's just a continuous cadence of systems coming in, running for 5 or 6 years, being retired, and the new system coming in.
1: That must make your job exciting.
2: It's very exciting.
1: Because you're always right on the cutting edge.
2: We're right on the cutting edge, and we're always planning for what we're going to do next.
1: Yeah, it's amazing.
3: Thanks to Professors Mark Parsons, Joe Zuntz and Michelle Wieland of the University of Edinburgh, and to the whole team at the National Supercomputing Centre who hosted us for today's programme. Here on Tech Life, we sometimes end up talking about quite difficult and sometimes bleak issues. For the past month or so, we've been hearing much about whether AI will end the world, for example. We cover social media addiction, child safety, alleged workers' rights abuses, and we shouldn't shy away from them, and we will continue to address these important topics. But these kinds of stories make some people question whether technological progress is doing more harm to many of us, while the benefits go to a minuscule number of powerful people. Then we have days like this, looking around an awesome bit of kit, seeing the number of people who work together to make it run, seeing how cutting-edge tech helps scientists like Joe and Michelle with their research, and seeing how that can benefit all of us. It's a great reminder of the incredible positives tech projects can have, and with a democratic mission and a mandate to use their tech for good, how places like this can inspire progress, now and for the future.

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Chris will be back with you next week and would love to be able to read out some of your thoughts on today's episode. 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
2: From CBC News, the world is selling. I'm Neil Kumar. The Quebec election was watched closely in neighboring Newfoundland and Labrador. That's because the two provinces have had decades of friction regarding hydroelectricity and a border dispute. Now they're attempting to formalize a new, potentially lucrative energy deal on the Churchill River. Terry Roberts reports.
3: That's Quebec's premier-designate Paul St-Pierre Plamondon on Monday night, proclaiming his pride in being a Quebecer after the separatist Parti Québécois secured enough seats to form a minority government.
4: Les Québécois ont parlé.

0: The governing coalition Avenir Quebec was wiped out. It may not have been the preferred outcome for some in Newfoundland and Labrador. In August, both provinces and Ottawa announced more than $70 billion in spending to expand the massive Churchill Falls hydro plant in Labrador. The deal would replace the controversial 1969 Churchill Falls contract. During the campaign, Plamondon promised a review of the deal if he was elected. Liberal leader John Hogan, meanwhile, is calling on Wakeham's government to fight for a better deal.
1: Listen to Newfoundlanders and Labradorians, hear their frustration and hear their anger.
0: Both provinces have until next spring to sign formal contracts. Terry Roberts, CBC News, St. John's.
2: It's been 3 years since the Israel-Hamas war, and despite an almost year-old ceasefire, the situation on the ground in Gaza remains precarious. Sasha Petrosik reports.
3: Desperate voices raised, arms reaching for handouts on a crowded Gaza street. It's the only way 2 out of 3 Palestinians get food here from aid agencies. Ola Al-Masri jostles for soup.
4: This is terrible life. It's so difficult life.
3: Nearly 1 year after a ceasefire that was supposed to end the war and ease the humanitarian crisis, the UN still calls daily life in Gaza brutal. And the conflict? Israeli airstrikes continue almost daily, killing more than 1,400 Palestinians during the ceasefire, according to Gaza's health ministry. Hamas agreed to disarm, but hasn't given up its weapons, as neither side lives up to ceasefire commitments. Sasha Petrosik, CBC News, Toronto.
2: Tennessee inmate Krista Pike, who survived the state's attempt to execute her last week, is awake and speaking. According to her lawyer, Pike has been receiving treatment at a hospital with a long period of recovery ahead. She was given 2 doses of a lethal injection drug last Wednesday that did not kill her. Governor Bill Lee has now ordered an independent third-party review. Soccer star Lionel Messi has played his final game for Argentina on what was an emotional night in Buenos Aires. Messi had tears in his eyes before the friendly against Benin got underway. Argentina beat Benin 3-0. Messi scored a goal and had 2 assists. Paramount and Warner Brothers have merged together to create Skydance. Magda Gabriel-Sasa tells us more about the multi-billion dollar mega merger.
5: A splashy Hollywood trailer for a Hollywood merger.
6: A shared vision.
5: Paramount and Warner Brothers Discovery are now one, all under Skydance. A deal worth $110 billion U.S. In a statement, the CEO, David Ellison, called it a historic day, not just for Skydance, but for our entire industry. But some are worried. Here in Canada, major broadcasters already air content from the affected streaming services. It's unclear when those deals expire and what this merger could mean down the line. Meanwhile, within the industry, job cuts are expected. And while Skydance has committed to increasing film production in the U.S., a report for Los Angeles County says the merger could lead to thousands of TV and film job losses in that city alone, sparking fears here in Canada. Magda Gebrselassie, CBC News, Toronto.
2: And that is The World This Hour. For CBC News, I'm Neil Kumar.

0: You're listening to CBC Radio 1. I'm Saroja Coelho. Now from the BBC, it's Heart and Soul. Personal approaches to spirituality gathered from around the world.
1: Pope Leo has made his first visit to France since becoming Pope. He spent a day and a half in Paris and a day and a half here.
2: That is the miracle of this place, to bring joy and hope where there are trials and suffering.
1: The Pope speaking in French in Lourdes, a small town in the Pyrenees Mountains where, in 1858, a 14-year-old girl called Bernadette Soubirous said the Virgin Mary had appeared to her. Not once, not twice, but 18 times, told her to come, drink and wash in the water. Many sick and disabled people come to Lourdes because, since the apparitions, some

0: Some spectacular unexplained cures have taken place here.
1: Mais c'est un miracle.
2: It's a miracle, he said. I promise you, those were his exact words.
0: Lourdes has a doctor whose job description is unique in the world. She investigates the extraordinary stories of healing that emerge here.
3: My dad is a physician too, and he always said, when I work, I give to the patient. When I go there, patient give to me. So Lourdes started to be in my heart since I was very, very little.
0: From the BBC World Service, this is The Documentary. I'm John Lawrenson, and I'm in Lourdes for this episode of Heart and Soul, the programme exploring personal stories of faith from around the world, with the Miracle Doctor of Lourdes. This is you. It's before dawn at the mouth of a shallow cave in the side of a hill. Behind me, a river flows swiftly by. Some Chinese people are celebrating Mass just in front of the cave, while other pilgrims, in a quiet line, move around the back of it, touching the rock, smoothed by millions of hands. This is the place where Bernadette Soubirous said the Virgin Mary appeared to her. Soon after, people started to report miraculous healings, and they still do. The Chinese leave, and it's the turn of the Croats to celebrate their Mass. From a crevice in the rock face above the cave, a statue of the Holy Mother, dressed in white and blue, looks down on the people, some 4 million a year, who come here to pray to her. Dr. Giada Monami has been one of them ever since she was a girl and her parents brought her here from her native Italy. Now she works a few metres away through a door marked Bureau of Medical Observations-Healing Declarations. I sit down in the waiting room. It occurs to me that Dr. Monami is probably the only doctor in the world people only come to see once they're cured. I'm led into her office. She steps forward to shake hands, very slim, thick shock of dark hair, big glasses, enormous smile. The first question I ask her is if she believes in miracles.
3: Okay, first of all, we have to kind of make a distinction. I do believe in miracles. I'm a Christian, but from a very scientific point of view, what we do here, it's medicine. And in medicine, we never talk about miracles. We just study the possibility to have the cure that they do not have explication for the medicine nowadays. When we actually reach to the point that for the medicine, there seems to be not an explication, then start the church part, the theological part, to actually recognize that a cure could be declared miraculous or no. Only 72 miracles have been declared in the Lord since the beginning of the operation. It's a very low number. That's because for the physical part, we do study very strictly because we actually have to be able to say that there are no explanation at all.
0: And it's important, I suppose, not to exaggerate what happens here, because practically everybody who comes here with a sickness, with a disability, goes home with the same sickness and disability. But let's talk about the 72 miracles. What was the last one? What were the circumstances of the last miracle?
3: The last one, it's Madame Racco, Antonia Racco. She's an Italian lady. She was suffering from primitive sclerosis, which is a neurodegenerative illness. She has been suffering from it since 2005. In 2009, she arrived in Lourdes. She went to the piscine. And,
0: to the baths?
3: To the bath. And after that, the cure has taken place. We have been studying the case since 2010 until 2024. In the winter of 2024, the International Commission of Lourdes reached the conclusion that for the medical part, there was no actually an explication.
0: It took around 15 years for the medical examination to reach that conclusion, to confirm that her condition was clearly diagnosed and serious, and that the cure was an immediate, complete, lasting recovery that was both medically surprising and unexplained by current medical knowledge. The case was then passed.

0: House of the Church, and in April 2025, the Bishop of Antonia's home diocese officially recognised her recovery as a miracle. What is the link, actually, between the apparitions that took place and healing?
1: Well, it's a long and strong link. First of all, during one of the apparition, the Holy Virgin asked Bernadette to find the water. She started to dig it.

0: been Madame Catherine Latapie. She went to the grotto. She had a paralysis of the right arm, and she based her arm on the paddle, and she's been cured instantly. So the link starts very, very quickly.
1: Dr. Manami tells me about 150 people report unexplained healings each year. Few satisfy all the criteria, but that, says Giada, is not the whole story.
0: You know, we have very strict criteria for the part of the scientific part, for the medical part, but miracles and graces have different ways and they're a different way of manifest themselves. So I'm just looking at the physical part, but if a person comes here and he feels better, even if he's not cured, for me, that is already a grace, you know. Just the fact that they come over here tells me that something has changed.
2: Do you think many unexplained healings go unreported? Do you think many people just don't bother to come here?
0: Yes, I don't think they don't bother, but like I can imagine if actually something really happened and you feel changed and you're cured, sometimes you just keep it for yourself. It's such a big joy that you want to live it in a different way, because you have to understand also that the people that go through all the process, they don't have an easy life at the very beginning, because of course we ask a lot of things, we might need other visits, and then even when they actually, you know, the miracle has been recognized, well, they change completely their life. Madame Racot, which is the last one, she was a housewife, and nowadays she go around the world and you know, giving conferences, so that changed a lot of the life of the person, the family.
1: I go down to the baths. There's an enormous, though remarkably joyous, queue of people waiting their turn to wash in the water. This usually means splashing your face, but hundreds of people a day, sick, disabled or not, choose full immersion. I'm privileged enough to witness one of these individual baths. The bath's director, a volunteer, asks the next person in the queue if he'd be okay with that, and he says yes. I'm ushered in behind a curtain initially while the pilgrim strips and puts on a sort of loincloth, and then I'm allowed to stand in a corner while, with the help of four volunteers, he steps into a stone bath. They say a prayer together, and then, when the pilgrim's ready, the helpers rock him back into the cold mountain water. Seeing this has already been great, and I don't want to push my luck. But I hang around at the exit, and when the pilgrim, whose bath I witnessed, comes out, I ask him if I might ask him a couple of questions. His name is Eric, and he comes from Lyon.
3: Eric, comment vous...
1: So how do you feel?
3: Je me sens merveilleusement bien.
4: Marvelously well. I love coming to the baths because in 2015 I had a health scare. My heart wasn't pumping properly and the doctors said it was irreversible. A friend of mine said, Eric, I'll take you to Lourdes if you want. It doesn't cost anything. You'll see. It can only do you good. When I first went into the bath, I came out a different person. And when I went to get my heart tested again, the cardiologist couldn't believe it. It's a miracle, he said. I promise you, those were his exact words. And since then, I've been coming here to Lourdes to recapture the joy I felt the first time. It's magical. As a matter of fact, I saw my cardiologist just a week ago, and he told me that my heart, with the medication of course, is back to normal.
1: Eric attributes his recovery to Lourdes. We haven't independently verified his account. He continues to take medication and hasn't submitted his case to the medical bureau. He tells me he was never interested in official recognition. Ask him what this has done to his faith.
4: I was a believer until I was 20, and then with work I drifted away a bit. I'm a chemical engineer by training. I'm very analytical, and I didn't believe that this kind of thing was possible. It's inexplicable.
1: I also meet Charlotte, who is from Paris and comes to Lourdes every August. She's used a wheelchair all her life, but she says she isn't coming here in search of a physical cure.
5: I live with a spinal muscular dystrophy. Okay. So it's like a neuromuscular disease, slowly evolving, but I've never walked. So I've always been in a wheelchair. And very, very young, my mom took me here. But actually, I came back very

0: great in my life, and each year now I come here for the 15th of August. I mean, like, it's like a date for me to come here each year, because yes, it's a place where you experience and you live like so many strong things, and yes, it's a place very interesting to think and meditate of what it means to be disabled, because here in Lourdes many people have a disability, but sometimes it's funny because you feel that it's the abled people who have a kind of disability with disabled people.
1: When you say able-bodied people sometimes have like a disability in their approach to disabled people, you mean in their attitudes?
0: Yes, because they don't know. Mm. And I think it's important that we have places like here to meet and to live together during several days, because it's when you meet people with, you know, disability that you realize you were like misjudging or having stereotypes.
2: Charlotte has also been to the baths.
0: It's like a death and reborn experience because water is so cold, yeah. And you're naked, and it's very impressive to be like so poor in front of the grace. And when you get out of the pool, it's very difficult to talk about it because it's a very moving experience and a very emotional experience, but also spiritual, of course. And yes, you feel like a newborn. And to me, it was really an experience of joy, of pure, authentic joy.
1: So no change in your physical state, but a change in your spiritual state.
0: Yes, and I think most of the time, that is the gift of Lord. It's not like a miracle, a physical miracle. I'm not waiting for a physical miracle, but many people here experience like consolation. Mm. And yes, a gift of being in peace with illness or disability or with maybe loneliness also sometimes. And that's a miracle, but it's not a physical miracle.
1: Yeah.
0: But it's even more precious.
2: Charlotte says it's important not to automatically equate disability with suffering.
0: Disability does not mean most of the time that you're suffering. Yeah. It can be like a very, a very full life, full of many things, of friendships, of activities, of engagement, of faith. So yes, I think it's important to say again and again that disability is not always coming along with suffering, and that's one of the things that you realize here. It's the joy of people in very impressive disability conditions, but they are like so bright and happy that it's, yes, you cannot believe it anymore.
2: This is the documentary from the BBC World Service. I'm John Lawrenson, and you're listening to Heart and Soul and The Miracle Doctor of Lourdes. Still to come, can you believe in science and believe in Christ? And hundreds of incredibly keen and incredibly kind young people. The Bible is full of miracle cures. Jesus heals the sick wherever he goes. He mixes earth and spit and puts it on a blind man's eyes to make him see. A woman cures herself of chronic bleeding by touching the hem of his cloak. When Jesus is arrested, a disciple slices off a soldier's ear. Jesus touches it and it's restored. He says at several points that the point of his miracles is to convince people to believe in him, to believe in his Father, and to follow their commandments,

0: But what about the miracles that happen now? The miracles the church declares have taken place in Lourdes, for example. Many live with and die of incurable diseases, and some are miraculously cured. What's the sense of that? This is a question for a priest.
1: The first glorious mystery, the resurrection of the Lord.
0: After hearing him help say the International Rosary in front of a big crowd of pilgrims, I meet up with Father James Phelan, who serves as English chaplain at the Sanctuary of Our Lady of Lourdes.
2: There have been ongoing manifestations of the Holy Spirit in the church. What Christ started, miracles became a sign of the coming of the kingdom and the presence of the kingdom and the power of God work among us.
0: That's the meaning of miracles. That's why God would create miracles.
2: Exactly. And we can understand that sense then, okay, why doesn't everybody, I mean, not everybody gets miraculously healed when they come here. That's in God's mystery, but there have been many dramatic, miraculous healings at this place since 1858, and they continue. There have been many dramatic, miraculous physical healings. There have been millions of dramatic spiritual healings, spiritual movements of the Holy Spirit. Anyone who comes to Lourdes is touched and receives a grace that the Lord knows that person needs. I've talked to a number of people, maybe who perhaps have come looking for a physical miracle. Didn't happen, but they found peace, or they found reconciliation. Approaching death, coming to reconcile with that, coming to peace. People have said to me, I wasn't physically healed, but I'm ready.
0: So there are physical miracles and there are spiritual miracles in Lourdes, according to Father Phelan. And along with those, there's a lot of renewal of the human heart and a lot of care and human kindness. At another pre-dawn scene I witnessed here, hundreds of young, blue-tuniced volunteers celebrate Mass just outside the entrance to the Saint-Fray Hospital, one of the establishments that takes in sick and disabled people during their pilgrimages to Lourdes. When it's finished, they stream into the building, singing the Hail Mary.

0: When they get to their floor, it's a big, high building. They meet up with medical professionals who are also volunteers and go into the wards to wake up their charges, pray with them, attend to their needs, talk to them, plan their day with them. It's a wonderful thing to see the hundreds of sick and disabled people and the hundreds of volunteers who come to help them, wheeling them to and from the sanctuary, for example, or helping them attend the religious processions, usually by pulling them in a fleet of wheelchair rickshaws. The day I arrived, before the Feast of the Assumption, the day that marks Mother Mary's going up to heaven, which is the high point of the Lord calendar, specially chartered high-speed trains arrived, bringing disabled pilgrims from Strasbourg and Paris, and dozens of volunteers were there at the station to welcome them. That side of life in Lourdes, putting yourself at the service of others, is something Dr. Monami saw from a young age.
1: I come from a Christian family, and my dad is a physician too, and he used to be a volunteer with an Italian association, which name is Unitalsi. So he used to spend the free period in order to come here in Lourdes as a volunteer. And I was always asking him, you work so much all year round, and then when you finally have some vacation, you use your time to go there. And he always said, you know, when I work, I give to the patient. When I go there, patient give to me. So I grew up with this story, with this story of service, really, of solidarity, of friendship, and Lourdes started to be in my heart since I was very, very little. Then I became myself a physician volunteer with the same association.

0: She added how she reconciles her Christian faith with her scientific training.
1: Yeah, I actually think that there are no opposition at all between the two things. It's really hard from a deeply rational point of view to explain the universe and things that are going on. So it's kind of really unlikely that everything has happened by chance. And then, of course, there's a very personal part. I think that my faith helped me a lot through the day, because you imagine, like physician, we are in contact with sufferance every day. That's what we do from the beginning of the morning to the end of the day. And also, I used to work during COVID emergency in the emergency department. And unfortunately, at the very beginning, there were a lot of disease, and that was tough because we couldn't talk with the family.
2: This is in Italy,
1: I'm
2: where
1: sorry.
2: It was really bad at the beginning.
1: Yeah, exactly. So in the very beginning, like we had several disease every day, and we were not able to talk with the family because, of course, all the isolation and restriction stuff. So it was really, really tough, I guess, for all of us. And for me, having faith, it gives me a way to give a meaning to the sufferings, and also give me a strength to face it, and the fact that it gives you kind of a empathy to be able to be just next to the patient when for the medicine there's nothing else to do. But the other thing I think is that we always have to recognize that medicine doesn't know everything, otherwise there will be no ill people. that's normal, and also that we have to have the humility to say we can do this, and there's a point in which we don't have any other chances or would not be able to understand. And this is a part for me to be a good doctor, because you have to know your limits in order to do a good job.
2: So many people despair when they see that God is not intervening to alleviate their suffering, to cure them. This doesn't make you doubt?
1: This is very personal. I don't have the tools, the theological tools, to give you a proper answer. So I just give you my answer as a physician and as a person. I think it's a little bit presumptuous to think that we're able to understand God's ways. Of course, it's tough. Sometimes it's really tough because you're suffering, you're in a difficult situation, and you don't understand why there is someone that really could do everything and is not helping you. But it doesn't mean that it really doesn't help you. It means that it's helping you in a different way, that sometimes we're not just ready to receive the different help or to actually recognize it. But I'm deeply, deeply sure that every prayer has been listened and God, respond to each prayer with love and grace, but sometimes not exactly in the way that we would love to.
0: I ask her if she takes part in the processions, the one in the afternoons behind the Eucharist, the miracle of miracles as far as Catholics are concerned, bread transformed into the body of Christ, and also the one after nightfall that Pope Leo attended at the very end of his trip, behind the statue of the Blessed Virgin, lit up white, swaying on the shoulders of the faithful, followed by thousands of people, each one holding a candle and singing the Hail Mary of Lourdes.
1: Seeing all the pilgrims, praying together and walking together and saying the rosary is something really touching. And then there are also the candles, yeah. It's the light that represents the faith of all the people together, that they're just giving grace to God and also kind of telling we're here and we're praying. It's kind of God sees the light.
0: You've been listening to The Miracle Doctor of Lourdes in the documentary from the BBC World Service. This episode of Heart and Soul was presented by me, John Lawrenson, and the producer was Julia Paul. The series producer is Rajiv Gupta. Thank you very much to Giada, Eric, Charlotte and Jim for taking part, and to you for listening. From all of us at Heart and Soul, goodbye.

That was Heart and Soul from the BBC. 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Up next, from New Zealand, it's our change.

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1: They're little characters. They get quite stroppy if you walk past them without feeding them mealworms sometimes.
2: Kia ora, nau mai haramai ki te ao hurahanga. Hello and welcome to Our Changing World. Ko klakin kanam tēne. The small, stroppy, and totally endearing Kaurure or Kakoruria or Chatham Island Black Robin was recently crowned the 2026 Bird of the Year by Forest and Bird. Endemic to the Chatham Islands, they've got a remarkable comeback story. From just 5 black robins alive in 1979 to a population of 400 birds in 2026. So today, a little celebration of the black robin's success. These robins live on 2 predator-free islands in the Chatham group, Mangarei and Rangatira, or Southeast Island. In 2010, Our Changing World producer Alison Balance travelled to the Chatham Islands and, with Department of Conservation ranger Abby Liddy, met some of the special inhabitants of Rangatira Island, of which there are several.
3: We're standing on the shore platform just where we came ashore on the island, and Abby's agreed to give me a tour of the island and introduce me to some of the residents. So in front of us is a beautiful but low forested island. At one point this island was farmed, wasn't it?
1: The island was farmed until the early 60s, and the area we're looking at now, which is the lower half of the island, was almost completely clear of bush that had been burned and farmed. There are a few big akiaki trees, but apart from that, there was pretty much clear paddock.
3: Wow, it's undergone quite a transformation then.
1: It certainly has. And the island is blessed by the fact that there's never been any introduced predators arrive here, so there's never been any cats, and there's no mustelids on any of the islands in the Chathams group. No rats, partly because there's no rats on Pitt Island, which is the closest island to here, and also the island is free of possums and weka.
3: So it's a lovely wee gem. Well, let's just walk across the rock platform a bit. What really struck me when I arrived the other day were the shore plovers. For a while there, this was the only place they survived, wasn't it?
1: There was this population in a very small population on Western Reef. They're really endearing birds, and it's the first thing that struck me when I arrived here too. And I was lucky enough there was an albino shore plover. So here was this funny little white bird I'd never ever seen before, and was supposed to be carrying buckets, and I almost tripped over him because I got such a surprise at seeing this bird. They're about the size of a Californian quail. They're small waders, beautiful colouring.
3: The male's got a sort of black head, hasn't he?
1: Yeah, that's right. And the female sort of has brown smudges on her cheeks.
3: And a strikingly orange bill.
1: Yeah, very orange bill and orange legs as well. And for very small birds, they have a lot of attitude.
3: Exactly. They may be small, but man alive, they've got personality to them.
1: I think we've got about 3 or 4 pairs in front of us now.
3: And how many birds in total?
1: There's about 130 birds on this island and a small population on Mangere, so probably about 150 in total.
3: That's not a very big population.
1: No, it's not. People who are into seabirds probably know about shore plovers, but they certainly don't hear the profile as the black robin does.
3: Now, the day we arrived, there were some skuas down here as well, but I can't see any around at the moment.
1: The skuas are probably all on the top of the island or just chilling out for the day. The skuas come into their prime at dawn and dusk. They'll patrol these wave platforms and they'll be looking for penguins and any number of petrels that are coming in. And anybody who looks a bit slow or a bit weak and vulnerable is in line to be dinner. They're beautiful birds. I sort of have mixed feelings about them because they've just finished nesting. Last time we were on the island, they were very territorial, but they're just defending their nests.
3: And when they're territorial, what do they do?
1: They dive bomb you. They normally give you a couple of warning sweeps where they sweep low over your head and you sort of feel the whoosh of their wings. If you fail to take the warning, they'll actually hit you with the leading edge of their wings.
3: Which hurts?
1: It really does hurt. Yeah, it does. It's like being clipped around the ear.
3: We haven't even left the shore and we've seen one really rare bird. There's a lot more to come, aren't there?
1: There certainly are.
3: We just detoured around one of the wee ponds right on the edge of the bush, and what have you got in here?
1: The likelihood of rats getting on the island is quite low because there's no wharf here. However, we go through quite a strict quarantine process before we come to the island, and there's always a possibility that there could be a rodent invasion. Around the walkable coastline on the island, we have a series of rodent monitoring tunnels, which are the black ones you can see in the back. And then this big square box you can see is what's known as a rat motel. And just crawl up into the box. So the idea is if we open these up and we see any

0: feces or chewing, we can say, okay, we've got visitors. One of the big problems we have on this island in terms of any monitoring we do for rodents, it normally relies on something that's edible, and there are so many insects on this island that they tend to clean it up before the rodents do. So I just lift the lid up. Now, rat motel is also a very nice habitat for spiders and skinks and occasionally diving petrels. So you can see in the middle we've got our shredded paper and nobody's been sleeping in there. We have a couple of bits of soap and you can see there's no chew marks on there.
1: And they particularly like soap?
0: Yeah, they do. Rats in particular tend to chew on your soap. And then we have Brodificum bait, which is in plastic bags. We're also poisoning the rats as well as giving them
1: a nose. So it's a bed and breakfast.
0: That's right.
1: Well, as a rat arriving on this island, that would be a great place to set up base.
0: Pop the lid back on nice and fair.
1: It's really hard to get a sense of the size of the island from here. How big is it?
0: About 218 hectares. And basically the island is a slab. So you've got a really high point at one end and then a low point at the other.
1: And we're down at the low point at the moment.
0: That's right.
1: So this little excursion is going to take us up the slope. And as soon as you're inside this forest, you can tell that you're on a seabird island, can't you?
0: You certainly can. You can smell it. There's a very distinct smell that seabirds have.
1: It's a real musty smell.
0: A little bit fishy, yeah, sometimes. Not too bad today. These big burrows here are sort of shearwater burrows, TT burrows. And you can see they've got quite wide mouth. And this little hill that we have here that opens up to the grass patch down there, which we use to come up and down, is one of their favourite takeoff paths in the morning.
1: There's a good human path trodden up the middle and the rest of it's just honeycombed, isn't it? If you stepped off this path, you'd probably be in a burrow.
0: We say there's a bird burrow about every 30 centimetres on the island. That density varies different places, but on average I think it's about right.
1: Now we've carried on past the hut into woolshed bush. And the forest here, what are we looking at in terms of trees?
0: The big trees you can see are akiaki, which is an Oleraria. We have ribbonwood and we have some nio as well. The understory here is fairly nude because of the amount of seabird activity that's here at the moment. So one of the really neat things about Southeast Island is the Chatham Island snipe. The snipe are nesting at this time of year, so if we just have a look in this bush here, we'll be able to see a little snipe nest.
1: Here it is. It's a beautiful dappled brown. It is really small.
0: So there is our beautiful little snipe, and you can see he's just
1: sitting tight.
0: He is just so vulnerable to predators.
1: Oh, I can see the eggs down there, lovely little brown eggs. How many do they lay? A couple,
0: normally two. I guess the best description is a tiny little kiwi for people who haven't seen snipe before. Snipe can fly really well.
1: He's scuttling off, but he'll come back probably if we move away.
0: If we just take a step back, you can see he's going straight back onto his nest now. Yeah, and he's just settling down, checking everything's okay. We're only about a metre and a half away from him.
1: Because I look at them and just assume they're flightless.
0: They do give that impression. I think it's because they're scuttling around the floor. We'll just walk along a little bit and we'll try and clap up some robins.
1: So that's the call for summoning what is probably Southeast Island's most famous resident.
0: Best way of monitoring robins and their successful nesting ability is by feeding them and watching them carry their feed back to the nest. So the robins here on Southeast Island have been trained to come to clapping, and we make sure we give them some mealworms.
1: Oh, the robins snuck up from behind. Well, they're quick on those mealworms. So these bigger or smaller than mainland robins, do you know?
0: They're quite a different shape. So North Island and South Island robins are a lot taller.
1: Yeah, these certainly are rounder and more low to the ground. They're a beautiful coal black colour.
0: They're little characters. They get quite stroppy if you walk past them without feeding them mealworms sometimes. We try not to feed them too many so they don't get too spoiled. You'll see that this robin has a metal and colour band combination. So we read their legs from the robin's left to the robin's right, top to bottom. So this is white, metal, red, dark blue.
1: And all these robins are descendants, of course, of the very famous Old Blue.
0: I think most New Zealanders are probably familiar with the Black Robin story. And so you have a species that got down to 5 individual birds and only one breeding female, which was Old Blue. So we now have approximately 150 birds on Southeast and Mangere Island, and every single one of those birds is a descendant of Old Blue. And although there's a lot more than 5, there's still not that many robins, and we only have them on 2 islands. So if something was to happen dramatically in the population here, we could very quickly be back in a situation we were in the early 80s.
1: So what are the options? No easy ones, obviously.
0: No easy ones. Using the information collected on the genetics, perhaps doing some manipulation, like moving birds from southeast to Mangere and vice versa to try and improve the genetics of the robin population. And we're always looking at options as a third place to set up a population, just to be safe and sure that we've got another spot where we have robins.
1: And there's another bird sneaking in over there, which is a wee tomtit. Now that's another Chatham Island endemic species, isn't it?
0: That's right. And the tomtits were instrumental in saving the black robin. So robin eggs were moved from their own nests into tomtit nests, and that enabled the robins to produce a second or in some places a third clutch.
1: Well, I can't believe how many new species I've already met, and we've barely left the hut, I have to say. So let's see what else is around the corner. Now we've just broken out of the forest onto a clear grassy area, and there's a lot of sort of rustling in the grass.
0: Those are common skinks, and there are thousands on this island, probably hundreds of thousands, because you've got incredibly rich soils because of the seabirds. Insects do well, so the skinks do well as well.
1: So Rangatira is like your office, isn't it? What's it like to work out here?
0: I feel incredibly lucky to work out here. It's an island I've read about and heard about since I was a child. And in terms of conservation, this is probably the pinnacle. I think the wonderful thing about here is I love being on the island and I love being able to work here, but I also love that I can leave here and know that all the birds and bush and everything will still be here when the next time I or someone else comes back.
1: And the Tui's agreed with you.
0: The Tui's did agree. And there's a couple of black robins coming to see us.
2: So that 150 black robins from 2010 has now become 400, which is wonderful. But the issues around genetic diversity and habitat remain. They still live on just 2 islands, though there's hope that predator-free initiatives on the nearby inhabited Pitt Island might someday provide them another suitable home. Abby spoke there about some of the conservation work that helped bring the black robin back from the very edge of extinction. Wildlife officer Don Merton led the intensive management of the small black robin population from 1980, which included providing safe nesting boxes and the cross-fostering of robin eggs and chicks to other birds. The first attempt was with warblers on Mangere Island, but while the warblers could rear robin chicks for a few days, they couldn't get them through to fledging. That's when they switched to the tomtits on Arangatira Island. It was a bold move, which, if it had failed, would have hastened the black robin's extinction. But its success instead saved the species. This was not the only pioneering effort that Don Merton contributed to conservation. He developed world-leading bird translocation techniques to help New Zealand species, as well as pest eradication programs for several islands in the Indian Ocean. Don Merton passed away in April 2010. As a tribute at the time, Our Changing World played part of an interview with Alison Balance, which I'm going to replay for you now. Don's work is credited with saving several New Zealand bird species from extinction. And as he told Alison in late 2010, that's all he ever wanted to do.
3: By the time I was 12 or thereabouts, about 12 years old, I said, I wanted to devote my life to trying to save New Zealand native birds. I didn't want to see any more become extinct, and I was appalled at the thought that some of them could easily become extinct, just as many had already. And I thought, well, I'm going to try and do something about it and devote my life to it. Now, how do we do that? And Archie Blackburn had told me about the Wildlife Service, and in particular Logan Bell, whose job it was to visit islands and to check on rare species. And I said, gee, that's the sort of job I want.

0: As Don Merton readily admits, he had a very singular passion for saving rare birds. It was a passion he followed during a more than 40-year career, first with the New Zealand Wildlife Service and then its successor, the Department of Conservation. These days he's best known for his work with kakapo and black robins. But Don Merton's career began with saddlebacks, and it was this work in the early 1960s that set the foundation for much of what is today standard practice in endangered species management. Don recalls working with the last surviving population of North Island saddlebacks, or tiaki, on Hen Island, trying to understand their biology and develop techniques for what would become one of the first successful island translocations in New Zealand.
1: There's no textbook to go to, as there is now. We were, in effect, developing the technique as we went along. And so communication was very, very important between team members with the various skills. The camp in the evening was just a buzz. We literally ate, drank and slept the job, what we're doing, saddlebacks. Everyone spoke a little else than saddlebacks. We're talking about techniques, and it was just a hive of enthusiasm and activity right through. And people were really, really motivated, and we bounced ideas off one another all the time. And the process evolved very quickly. So that by the end of the trip, it was pretty clear, that we had come up with a very good technique that was not only worked but could be applied to other things.
0: A couple of years before he began working with North Island saddlebacks, Don and his mentor Brian Bell got a rare opportunity to spend time on Big South Cape Island, or Taukohepa, a muttonbird island southwest of Stewart Island. The island and its wildlife were memorable.
1: It was really a highlight of our lives to see what in effect was a little chunk of former mainland New Zealand complete with all its birds, a complete array of bird life still intact. And so it was a very, very special place with snipe. During the day, we would sometimes see them skulking around on the ground under cover. All very interesting. Saddlebacks, quite common and real hard case. They're very entertaining, very noisy, showy birds, tame, very tame. They come right up close to you and their call is so vibrant and intense, and they're just amazing, amazing birds to watch. The bush wren is a dear little bird. It was the first thing you'd say when you saw it was it's tiny, tiny. It was really, really seriously small. The back end seemed to have been chopped off. It didn't have a tail a tiny tail, that's all. It seemed to stick straight upwards. And the bird was very perky. It had very long legs, quite big legs for the size of the bird. Very agile and active. So all in all, it was a magnificent bird island, a real gem. And, of course, we hoped that it would remain so forever. But in hindsight, I think we were probably a little bit naive. We didn't sort of foresee the fact that a lot of wooden fishing boats would actually moor to the island overnight. They'd fish in the waters around Big South Cape and the other muttonbird islands, and they'd come into these little coves, little sheltered coves at night, and put a shoreline ashore. And, of course, it's just a matter of time before one of them had rats on it and the rats tippy-toed ashore along the shoreline and established on the island. And that is precisely what happened very soon after. All very sad.
0: In 1964, just months after Don and his team of mainly volunteers successfully transferred North Island saddlebacks to Whatapuke Island, came news that Big South Cape had indeed been invaded by rats. 5 months passed before Don and Brian were able to head down to the island to stage a rescue attempt for the snipe, the wrens and the South Island saddleback.
1: Brian's team were to visit islands to find a suitable island on which to put the birds. You see, we didn't know, once again, our knowledge of those islands was very, very sparse. We didn't know what they had on them, whether they already had rats, whether they'd be suitable, how big they were and just what was on them. And so we had to do a crash course of finding out. My job was to scout around on Big South Cape itself to find where these birds were living, how many were left, where was the best place to catch them, and also to build an aviary. We clearly had to build an aviary to hold things in. And then it was into catching. Well, I remember the very first night, our aviary was finished.

0: I went out and I was out for some time, and Brian Bellows, he said, I better know what you've been doing, he said to me. And I've been out there going around the outbuildings, you see, because the saddlebacks would actually roost in these outbuildings that's on the ledges and coat hooks and plates and things that were around the near the roof. And they'd be sitting there fast asleep, you see, and it was quite easy to just go up and catch them. So we scampered around these buildings and we caught what we could, half a dozen birds or so. And Brian guessed that that's what I'd be up to. And instead of waiting till the morning and catching them the harder way with mist nets and things, we got the easy ones the easy way.
1: They faced a Herculean task, but they succeeded at saving South Island saddlebacks.
0: Yes, thankfully the saddleback story is a true success story. It was snatched from the very brink of extinction. Had we not been able to catch it, had we not done our previous work on Hen Island and Tauranga in the north just immediately prior to this, we would not have been able to go down there with the confidence we did, being able to catch them and move them. But fortunately we'd done that, and we were able to repeat it down there to catch the birds, to move the birds, and those birds survived, even though there's a precious few of them, 36 in total, released on two islands. They did survive, they did breed, and from those two tiny island populations, we've since been able to transplant them to other islands and the mainlanders. They've actually been returned to the South Island mainland, which is a major achievement, a real hoot.
1: The last-ditch effort to rescue South Island saddlebacks and the heroic but ultimately failed attempts to save the bush wrens and the snipe had a profound impact on Don personally.
0: The realisation that here was a native animal, had been around for a long, long time, probably millions if not tens of millions of years evolving in this country of New Zealand, and here we were, the only thing that stood between it and extinction was us. And we had this huge responsibility. And it dawned on us that we couldn't blame our ancestors for this. Certainly the previous generations had played a part in reducing its habitat and introducing predatory mammals to the mainland of New Zealand and drastically reducing its range. But here, as the last surviving population, we had to succeed. It was absolutely vital we succeeded. Yet it was so difficult, such a challenge, with the day length, the weather, the resources available to us, trying to keep the food up to them. We searched and searched and searched. The only thing they'd eat would be live food. And we were at our wits' end trying to find live food for them. The rats had reduced anything that was edible in the insect line to the bare minimum. It was a real, real difficult challenge. Yet we had to do it. We had to succeed to find a way of keeping these things alive once we caught them and to get them to another island where they could breed and survive. And it was it amounted to a huge responsibility we felt. And this, of course, was very good medicine for aspiring conservation workers like us, particularly young ones like me. I was just starting off in my career. I just finished my training as a wildlife trainee. And here we were on this remote island with facing such a daunting task and under such horrendous conditions and feeling we had to succeed or all future generations would blame us.
1: The tragedy of Big South Cape would also have a profound impact on the direction of conservation in New Zealand, marking a sea change in attitudes towards rats.
0: And I guess the greatest outcome of that, of the Big South Cape, was to convince even the most sceptical that rats on their own are capable of inducing extinctions and collapse of ecosystems. And that was demonstrated simply and clearly. Rats arrived, it happened, and that was the outcome. Nobody can dispute it. Now, if you go to a rat-free island that's administered by DOC or even private individuals nowadays, almost anywhere in the world, you've got to go through the ropes. People take it very, very seriously. And much of that had its origins in Big South Cape.
1: Don Merton, a

0: achieved more in his lifetime than most of us ever will. And it was always crystal clear to him why birds such as kakapo, black robin and saddleback mattered.
1: In New Zealand, we may not have the ancient iconic architecture and works of art that other older nations have. But what we do have is even very much older and special because it's living. The tuatara, the kakapo, kiwi, that no one else has these. We should be absolutely proud of them and regard them as our national treasures, our national icons.
2: Those two stories were from March 2010 and April 2011 and featured Alison Balance, Abby Liddy and the late Don Merton. This episode was produced by me, Claire Kincannon, and sound engineering was by William Saunders. Te nā koe I whakaronga mai. Thanks so much for listening. I'm Claire Kincannon. Have a great week. Kia pai, The Wiki.
3: 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Blackbird.

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1: What kind of future do Albertans want? The upcoming referendum will reveal where voters stand. Choices on the ballot. Stay in Canada. Seek more provincial powers over immigration and whether to push for constitutional change. To learn what the results could mean for you, for Albertans, and for all Canadians, stay tuned to CBC News for full coverage. The Alberta Referendum, October 19th. Everywhere you get CBC News.
2: From CBC News, the world is sour. I'm Neil Kumar. Criminal proceedings are underway in Washington State against a 30-year-old who is accused of helping a BC shooter kill 8 people in Tumbler Ridge back in February. James Cody Bryant was arrested in Bellingham after months of cross-border investigations between the U.S. and Canadian police. He was charged with conspiracy to murder people in a foreign country. Georgie Smite has more.
3: As their friendship developed over at least a 6-month period, it began to focus on discussions of violence.
4: That's Special Agent Mike Harrington in charge of Seattle's FBI office, reflecting on the contents of a 41-page criminal complaint showing conversations between shooter Jesse Van Rootselaar and James Cody Bryant, co-conspirators, he says.
3: This complaint was particularly difficult to read, in part because of the casual tone these two individuals used when discussing the mass taking of innocent lives that was being planned.
4: Police allege Bryant, who, like the shooter identified as transgender, helped the shooter carry out the attack at a home and school in the small BC town, giving advice on a location, sending money, and promising to live stream the mass murder.
3: This charge is a serious one. Conspiracy to murder persons in a foreign country.
4: The RCMP

0: He says its investigations continue and more charges could come. Georgie Smythe, CBC News, Vancouver.
1: The World Health Organization has released its first guidelines today, addressing the sharp rise in obesity among children and adolescents. It shows how health systems and health workers can deliver timely, evidence-based, and people-centered care. Shauna Reed reports.
2: The World Health Organization estimates that in 2024, 170 million youth between the ages 5 and 19 were living with obesity. Now, a global body of experts has developed new guidelines on treating the chronic disease in childhood. Dr. Lutz Maria De Rigil is director of the Department of Nutrition and Food Safety.
3: Prioritizing dietary interventions, physical activity, and multimodal care.
2: But for the 10 to 19 age group, the organization says surgery may be considered in severe cases, and medications like metformin or GLP-1s can be an option if other lifestyle changes haven't helped and under medical supervision. Dr. Marina Ibarra is a pediatric endocrinologist at the London Health Science Center Children's Hospital.
4: GLP-1 is still a new drug that we don't have long-term data.
2: She says the use of medications is a decision to be made between families and their care provider. Tashana Reed, CBC News, Toronto.
1: French President Emmanuel Macron has been holding emergency meetings after another day of nationwide protests regarding conditions in schools. According to the Interior Ministry, more than 250,000 people have taken part in the demonstrations. Most of the gatherings have been peaceful, but there have been clashes with police involving batons and tear gas to disperse crowds. Auto is demanding answers from Stelco as the company plans to idle part of its Ontario operations. The federal government is threatening legal action if the steelmaker does not provide a plan to protect jobs. Philippe de Montenay explains.
5: In a letter to U.S. owner of Stelco Monday night obtained by CBC News, Federal Industry Minister Mélanie Joly says Cleveland-Cliffs intention to lay off up to 500 workers breach commitments made when it took over the steelmaker 2 years ago. The minister is giving the company 5 business days to come up with a plan to maintain jobs or face potential legal action.
6: We haven't really seen this in action, though.
5: Sandy Walker is a senior partner at Denton's law firm. She points out that back in 2010, Ottawa had threatened to sue the owner of Stelco at the time over promises to protect jobs.
6: The government was going to take U.S. Steel to court, but they reached a settlement.
5: CBC News reached out to Cleveland-Cliffs for comment, but the company has not yet responded. Its CEO previously said the job cuts are necessary and justified because of the ongoing trade war. Philippe de Montigny, CBC News, Toronto.
1: And that is The World This Hour. For CBC News, I'm Neil Kumar.

0: intérieur bourgeois anglais avec des fauteuils anglais.
1: Two characters sitting side by side, Mr. and Mrs. Smith. Mr. Smith is reading the newspaper.
2: Why do newspapers always give the age of the deceased and never those of the newly born? It doesn't make any sense.
1: Not making sense is exactly the point. Welcome to Ideas. I'm Nahla Ayed, and welcome to the absurd world of French playwright Eugene Ionesco.
2: Mr. Smith, hey, it says that Bobby Watson has died. Mrs. Smith, my God, the poor soul, when did he die? Why are you pretending to be shocked? You know very well that he's been dead for 2 years. Remember, we were at his funeral a year and a half ago.
1: Ionesco's name is now synonymous with theater of the absurd, a term Ionesco himself always rejected. But it stuck, as have his plays.
0: Il y a déjà 3 ans qu'on a parlé de son décès. Je m'en suis souvenu par association d'idées.
2: Mrs. Smith, shame. He was so well preserved. Mr. Smith, the most handsome corpse in Great Britain. He didn't look his age.
1: This is Eugene Ionesco himself, reading his first and best-known play, The Bald Soprano. It's been performed all over the world in countless languages, and this year it turned 75 years old. It all started here, in Paris of the 1950s, in the Latin Quarter, and in Saint-Germain-des-Prés, where heavyweight writers and thinkers like Albert Camus, Jean-Paul

0: Paul Sartre, Simone de Beauvoir, and Samuel Beckett hung out.
1: And do you speak English first a little bit?
2: A little bit, already.
0: Contributor Danny Braun takes us inside the cultural hothouse of post-war Paris that shaped Ionesco's imagination.
1: 75 years later, so many ghosts from the past are still lingering in the Latin Quarter. Eugene Ionesco is one of the many ghosts and maybe the one who's most alive now. La Cantatrice Chauve, or the Bal Soprano, has been performed continuously since 1957 at the Théâtre de la Huchette, over 20,000 times, all in its original staging. Only the actors have changed. It was first produced in 1952 in a different theater and was a capital C catastrophe. Critics trashed it, calling it a complacent farce with no substance, that it tried to break new ground by destroying language, but ended up just making noise.
3: Ionesco began in 1952 with the Bald Soprano and the Lesson. Then in 1955, he created Jack, or the Submission.
1: That's Gonzague Philippe, the friendly face and veteran smoker who manages Le Théâtre de la Huchette. The theater where Ionesco's plays have been running since the 1950s.
3: Did he write Victim of Duty? Yes. And he also wrote seven short stories. Starting in the 1950s, and especially in 1957, he had a show here almost every season.
2: Il était présent presque à chaque saison avec des spectacles.
1: Gonzague Philippe is also the author of Le fabuleux roman du Théâtre de la Huchette, which tells the story of this small but creative theater space, Eugene Ionesco's second home. The set of the Bald Soprano is an English middle-class interior with English armchairs. An English evening with Mr. Smith, who's English, in his English armchair, wearing English slippers, smoking his English pipe, and reading an English newspaper. Next to him, in another English armchair, the English Mrs. Smith is donning English socks. There's a long English silence. Then the English clock strikes 17 English times.
4: It's called The Bald Soprano, but there's no soprano in the play. Actually, the title came from a slip of the tongue.
1: Marie-Claude Hubert is an expert on modern theater and has edited the complete works of Eugene Ionesco for the prestigious publisher Édition Gallimard.
4: The actor playing the fireman slipped up, and instead of speaking about an institutrice blonde, he said cantatrice chauve. Ionesco had been searching for a title. He thought of Big Ben Madness, but he didn't like either. And he didn't want his play to be mistaken for a satire of England's petty bourgeoisie. The message was meant to be universal. So he seized on the slip-up to show how language itself is one big slip of the tongue.
5: Pour montrer en somme que le langage est un énorme lapsus.
6: C'est triste pour elle d'être demeurée veuve si jeune.
7: How sad for her to be widowed so young, Mr. Smith. Luckily, they didn't have children. That was all they needed, children. Poor woman, how could she have managed? If she's still young, she might well remarry. Mourning suits her so well. But who'll take care of the children? You know they have a boy and a girl. What are their names?
6: Bobby et Bobby, comme leurs parents.
7: Bobby and Bobby, like their parents. Uncle Bobby Watson, the old Bobby Watson, is rich and fond of the boy. He could pay for Bobby's education. That makes sense. And Bobby Watson's aunt, old Bobby Watson, could very well pay for Bobby Watson's education. That way, Bobby Watson's mother, Bobby, could remarry. Has she anyone in mind? Yes, a cousin of Bobby Watson's.
6: Bobby Watson?
7: Who? Bobby Watson? Which Bobby Watson do you mean?
4: First,
0: he revolutionized the Western theater scene from the age of Aeschylus through Ionesco, Beckett, and the 1950s. Theater had barely changed.
5: Les années 50 avaient peu bougé.
0: In post-war Paris,

0: Paris, Boulevard theater was all the rage, and Boulevard theater is the antithesis of any kind of social or metaphysical reflection. It's pure entertainment.
1: D'une réflexion sociale ou métaphysique. 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
0: Authors like Ionesco, Adamov, Dubillard, they're fundamentally opposed to this kind of light.

0: The character isn't crying, she's astonished. 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
1: Elle finit pas dans les larmes, elle est dans la... 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
0: With UNESCO, we're not dealing with psychology, says Didier Bailly.
2: Avec UNESCO, c'est qu'on n'est pas dans le psychologique.
3: Ce qui est formidable chez UNESCO, c'est qu'il y a toujours, évidemment, un fond de vérité très, très profond.
4: What's wonderful about UNESCO is that there's always a deep underlying truth.
3: Bon, il y a l'idée quand même de,
4: Remember, this is a play written in the post-war years. It presents people from a small bourgeois society into whose midst a fireman arrives, a figure of authority, asking if there's a fire in the house.
3: C'est quand même sur la dénonciation, c'est sur... voilà, on pourrait se dire, tiens, est-ce que vous cachez des juifs ou...
4: I mean, it's about denunciation. The question could just as well be, are you hiding any Jews? Today you might ask, are you hiding any drugs?
3: Des métaphores ou des choses cachées, voilà.
4: Authors always use poetry, metaphors or hidden meanings. It's not absurdity for the sake of absurdity.
3: L'absurde pour l'absurde, quoi. On sent un fond. J'ai un souvenir d'ailleurs d'une représentation avec un lycée de jeunes filles.
4: I remember a full house with a girls' school, and no one laughed at all during the entire show.
3: Tout le spectacle, pas du tout. Et quand après le spectacle, on avait un petit débat.
4: Afterwards, we held a short Q&A. We told them we were a bit taken aback because nothing made them laugh. They probably studied the text at school beforehand.
3: Probablement parce qu'elles l'avaient travaillé avant à l'école, mais elles nous ont dit, ah oui, mais ces gens qui ont rien.
4: And they replied, oh. But these people who have nothing to say to each other, it's horrible. It reminds us of parents we know, old married couples. It's terrible. It's dramatic.
3: C'est terrible, c'est dramatique. Et au fond, elles avaient raison.
4: Fundamentally, they were right. What happens between these people is dramatic. The scene with the Martins, where they're in the same room, sleep in the same bed, have a daughter together, and they spend 2 minutes in the living room looking at each other and not recognizing each other.
3: 2 minutes dans un salon, on se regarde, on se reconnaît plus.
4: And then they try to figure out who they are for each other. And when they recognize each other again, it's still not entirely clear that they are each other. So there's this abyss in the communication between people, between couples. The Smiths, on the other hand, are bored. The smallest issue, like whether there's someone at the door when the bell rings, suddenly becomes the most important topic of conversation. And they'll argue and fight over these trivial things.
3: Sur quelque chose de tellement anodin.
5: Tiens, on sonne. Madame Smith.
6: Oh, the doorbell. There must be someone there. I'll go see.
5: Elle va voir.
6: She goes, opens the door and returns.
5: Personne.
6: No one. She sits down.
5: Sera assis à sa place.
6: Mr. Martin. Mrs. Martin. You said you were going to give us another example.
5: Tu disais que tu allais
6: Mr. Martin.
5: Donner un autre
6: oh,
5: exemple.
6: Yes.
5: Ah, oui. Tiens, on sonne.
0: In the next scene, the Smiths and the Martins exchange small talk, full of platitudes and meaningless phrases. And they are constantly interrupted by the doorbell. Tensions rise between Mr. and Mrs. Smith, because every time she goes to open the door, there's no one there.
6: What? When the doorbell rings, it means someone's there, Mrs. Martin. Not always. Look what just happened.
5: La plupart du temps, si.
0: A disagreement breaks out among all four about how every time the doorbell rings, no one's ever there. Or sometimes, someone is there.
6: Mrs. Martin, your wife is right. Mr. Martin, oh, you women, you always stand up for each other. Mrs. Smith, well, I'll go see. You can't say I'm stubborn, but you'll see there's no one there. She goes, opens the door, and closes it. You see, no one's there. Mrs. Smith, oh, these men who always want to be right when they're always wrong. Mr. Smith, oh, the doorbell. Someone must be there. Mrs. Smith, don't ask me to open the door again. You've seen that it's useless. Experience shows that when the doorbell rings, there's never anyone there. Mrs. Martin, never. Mr. Martin, that's not entirely true. Mr. Smith, it's actually false. Most of the time when you hear the doorbell ring, there is someone there. Mrs. Smith, he won't admit he's wrong. Mrs. Martin, my husband is very stubborn too. Mr. Smith, someone is there. Mr. Martin, that's not impossible.
5: J'y vais.

0: À propos de la cantatrice, un passage de mon père.
1: And speaking of the bald soprano, a passage by my father, if you'll allow. It's a bit long, but it's about the bald soprano.
0: À propos de la cantatrice. Hein?
2: Marie-France Ionesco is the playwright's daughter. In the family apartment, surrounded by prints and drawings, she searches for a quotation from her father about writing the bald soprano.
0: Alors, donc, ce qu'il voulait faire, n'est-ce pas, c'était la comédie de la comédie.
1: So, what my father wanted to create was a comedy about comedy.
0: C'est la première comédie de la comédie.
1: And it was subtitled The Tragedy of Language.
0: C'est également la tragédie du langage.
2: While her fingers are scanning the text, I look around the museum-like living room where every object bears witness to the life of the Ionesco family. A portrait of the artist in pastels, religious icons, a childlike painting, everything here speaks of the author who passed away in the next room in 1994.
0: Alors, tout le monde connaît naturellement le rôle de la méthode à 6000 dans la naissance.
1: So everyone knows how the Assimil method helped create the bald soprano. My father was trying to learn English by reading the lines of Mr. Martin and Mr. Smith, the lines he found in the Assimil method.
0: Alors, voilà ce qu'il dit sur l'écriture de la cantatrice.
1: Here's what my father says about writing the bald soprano. Quote, I copied sentences from my textbook to learn them by heart.
0: Pourtant, le texte de la cantatrice.
1: So the bald soprano was initially just a lesson in plagiarism.
0: Un phénomène bizarre se passa.
1: But then something strange happened, I don't know.
0: Les propositions toutes
1: the simple, clear sentences I'd copied into my notebook gradually changed, and their meaning got corrupted and distorted.
0: Se corrompirent, se dénaturèrent. Les répliques du manuel.
1: The conversations no longer connected. None of the essential ideas the characters exchanged made any sense anymore.
0: Les unes aux autres étaient devenues folles. Le langage s'était désarticulé.
1: Language itself became disjointed, characters fell apart, even the absurd was lost, and everything ended up in a senseless fight.
0: Dont il était impossible de connaître les motifs, car mes héros, entre guillemets,
1: because my so-called heroes were shouting, not lines, not even fragments of sentences or words, but syllables, consonants, and vowels at each other. When writing the play, which had become sort of an anti-play, like a parody of a play, a comedy about comedy, I was overcome by a very real malaise, by dizziness, nausea. Occasionally, I had to stop, and I wondered what the devil was forcing me to keep writing, and I'd lie down on the sofa, fearing the whole project would fall into oblivion and drag me along with it. Once done, I was actually very proud of it. I thought I'd written a kind of tragedy about language.
0: Je fus presque étonné d'entendre.
1: When it was performed, I was almost surprised to hear the audience laughing, taking it in lightly, as they still do, taking it to be a comedy, a hoax even.
0: Quelques-uns ne s'y trompèrent pas, qui sentirent le malaise.
1: A few were not fooled, though, and sensed the malaise. The text of the bald soprano, or textbooks for learning English or Russian or Portuguese, full of set phrases and the most tired clichés, showed me how language and people's behavior can be automatic, how people talk just to talk, or talk because there's nothing to say. Because our inner world is empty, the absence of any inner life, the mechanics of everyday living. People no longer distinguish themselves from their social environment. The Smiths and the Martins no longer know how to speak because they no longer know how to think, because they don't know how to feel. They have no passion and don't know how to be. They can be anything, anything, since they're not themselves, they're only others. It's an impersonal world in which they're interchangeable. Martin can be Smith and vice versa without anyone noticing. A tragic character doesn't change. He breaks down. He is himself. He is real. Comic

0: You're listening to a documentary about Eugene Ionesco and his revolutionary plays, The Bald Soprano, and, as you'll hear in just a moment, The Lesson. This is Ideas. I'm Nala Ayed. Montreal contributor Danny Braun takes us inside the Paris that formed Ionesco's Theatre of the Absurd, a term Ionesco himself always disavowed. But his plays are absurd. An entire family named Bobby Watson, a lesson in logic, whose conclusion is that a dog is actually a cat. The absurdity isn't merely funny. It's deeply political.
1: Pour commencer notre émission, écoutez d'abord Basine Street Blues.
0: Ionesco's theatrical imagination was ignited after the rise of authoritarian regimes and the ensuing carnage of World War II. In a world where the received world order was turned upside down, a dog can become a cat. Nonsense makes sense. As it does in our own time of proto-fascist regimes, fake news, and an ever-expanding universe of conspiracy theories. Little wonder that his plays are still running 75 years after they were first produced. They're still current.
2: We're back at the Théâtre de la Huchette, where Ionesco's plays, The Bald Soprano and The Lesson, have been running since 1957, a record that rivals that of Agatha Christie's The Mousetrap. We are now entering backstage into Ionesco's world. Theater manager Gonzague Philippe.
3: Donc là, nous sommes dans la loge des comédiens.
4: Now we're in the actors' dressing room. This part is for the women, the maid, Mrs. Smith, Mrs. Martin, and the student.
3: Là, ce sont les hommes. Vous avez tous les costumes de chaque comédien. Ils ont tous une petite boîte à leur nom.
4: Over there is for the men. You can see the actors' costumes and the small boxes labeled with their names for their shoes. I remember a few years ago, an Italian journalist asked, "Are those the actors' ashes?"
3: Le journaliste a demandé, mais est-ce que ce sont les cendres des comédiens? Voilà, juste leurs chaussures et leurs petits accessoires.
4: Just their shoes and a few small accessories, with shirts on one side, the dresses, the costumes.
3: Enfin, voilà. Et c'est très beau, hein, c'est en pierre, c'est voûté.
4: And it's beautiful. It's all stone and arched. It's a building that dates back to the 15th century.
3: Et donc, paraît-il qu'il y a deux... Il y a deux sous-sols. Il y aurait encore un sous-sol sous la cave.
4: Apparently, it has two basements. The one beneath the first is said to hide a treasure. But one of our stage managers, while doing some work, found a hand. He was so scared that he didn't want to dig any deeper.
3: Donc là, vous avez un endroit, on passe ici, où sont stockés des accessoires.
4: So here's the space where props are stored. Some of the costumes for the Bald Soprano and the Lesson. These are the old chairs from the Lesson.
5: My name is Mary. In the real life, and et la leçon. I don't speak fluently.
2: Marie Cuvelier plays the role of the maid in The Lesson, which features three characters: the professor, the student, and Marie the maid. It's a dark, disturbing play that deals with the abuse of power and ends in madness.
6: C'est vous, c'est bien vous, n'est-ce pas, la nouvelle élève?
7: Oui, monsieur.
5: La mise en scène de La Leçon est de mon père, Marcel Cuvelier.
8: The staging of The Lesson was done by my father, Marcel Cuvelier. So my father played the role of the professor and staged the play before I was born. It was 1951, so quite a while ago.
5: Je pense que mes parents...
8: And I saw the play when I was pretty grown up. I think my parents felt it was quite impressive. I must have been 9 or 10 years old.
5: Comment dirais-je, c'était un peu angoissant, en fait, je pense, parce que de voir son père en meurtrier.

0: But how to put it, it was a bit stressful. To see your father playing the role of a murderer, even though there were funny bits like the math lesson, which was quite comic, but it was stressful. I think what's great about the lesson is that as the audience gets involved, they're really amused. During the math lesson, they're laughing. And gradually, as the story develops, the laughter dies down and silence takes over. You can feel the tension, the anxiety. And Marie, the maid in the lesson, she's kind of pathetic. Every time she shows up, but without ever saying so explicitly, she signals the upcoming death. She tries to stop the professor from going that far, but she won't succeed. The professor and the maid are a diabolical couple. They're a terrible couple.
1: Un couple affreux.
2: Le professeur. Bonjour, mademoiselle.
3: Good morning, miss. You are, I guess that you are the new student? Yes, sir. Good morning, sir. As you can see, I'm on time.
4: The lesson is about a student who wants to complete a doctorate. The professor is shy and friendly at first, then gradually turns into a murderous monster who rapes and kills the student. It's a tale where instinct overcomes culture. The play itself is a lesson about inhumanity, a lesson we've obviously not learned yet.
5: La leçon, j'adore vraiment cette pièce parce qu'il y a la peur de la mort. Il y a effectivement le
6: désir. I really love this play because there's a fear of death, extreme desire. In all of UNESCO's work, there's always a disconnect between words and meaning. A kind of push-pull, and always somebody striving madly to communicate.
5: Il y a quelqu'un qui délivre un message jusqu'à la folie.
4: Frank Desmet is an actor and the director of Le Théâtre de la Huchette. He explains that the key to the lesson is its interplay of comedy and tragedy.
5: La leçon est peut-être la pièce qui me charme et qui m'impressionne.
6: The lesson is perhaps the play that charms me, impresses me, and still challenges me the most. I think it was UNESCO who said he never really understood the difference between tragedy and comedy. That sentence still haunts me. I don't know if it should be attributed to him, but it still haunts me. What is comedy? What is tragedy? Because the devices are the same. The lesson is deeply tragic, and yet people laugh every night. To hear words that suddenly tip us into tragedy every night, at the same time, at the same moment. Words that cast a chill over the audience because we'd engaged with something much more anecdotal at first. A student who can't subtract but only add. And then suddenly we're thrust into the realm of tragedy, into serial murder. Yeah, it's quite extraordinary.
5: Oui, c'est assez particulier.
2: Combien font 4 moins 3?
3: How many are 4 minus 3? 4 minus 3? 4 minus 3? Yes, what I mean is subtract 3 from 4.
2: 7?
3: That be 7? Oh, I'm sorry to contradict you, but 4 minus 3 does not make 7. You're confused. 4 plus 3 makes 7. It's no longer about adding up. Now, you must subtract. Oh, yes, yes.
2: 4 moins 3 font combien? Combien?
7: La leçon est une pièce beaucoup, est une pièce tragique.
8: The lesson is a tragedy because it ends with a rape and a murder.
7: Déjà, il y a une action. Le professeur s'énerve à mesure quand il voit que l'élève ne comprend pas.
8: The professor gets upset when the student fails to understand, and he gets angrier and angrier, and language itself spirals out of control. But mostly, what he wants to relay is that knowledge can lead to fanaticism.
7: Peut mener au fanatisme.
2: Toute langue, mademoiselle, sachez-le.
9: Every language, and you must know this, young lady, and remember it till the day you die.
4: In this excerpt, the professor hints at the student's tragic end by asking her to remember a fundamental principle until the day she dies.
2: Bien, monsieur. Oui, monsieur.
7: Alors, l'intrigue est très simple puisque il reçoit une élève.
8: The plot is very simple. The professor takes on a student to teach her arithmetic, philology, etc. And at the end of the play, he's so annoyed by her inability to get it and by her complete confusion that he rapes and kills her. So it's a very dark play.

0: Noir.
1: And what's surprising is that once her body has been moved off stage, another student arrives and another lesson begins in exactly the same way. In the lesson, Ionesco puts individual perversion on display, but what he wants to convey with the Nazi armband that the professor puts on is that those who are perverted as individuals become perverted as a group politically. These same instincts are triggered by social and political events, wars. It's these same people who will become sadists in political life, these same people who will become executioners.
0: C'est le même phénomène, en somme.
2: Les sons, mademoiselle, doivent être saisis au vol par les ailes.
3: Sounds, miss, must be seized in flight by their wings so that they'll not fall on deaf ears. As a result, when you set out to articulate, it's recommended as much as possible to stretch your neck and chin high and rise up on the tips of your toes like this.
2: Oui, monsieur, taisez-vous, restez assis, n'interrompez pas. Et d'émettre les sons très haut.
3: Yes, sir. Be quiet. Stay seated and don't interrupt and project the sounds as loud as you can with the full force of your lungs and vocal cords.
2: Trapalga, papi, papa.
4: The lesson was written in 1951 and was Ionesco's first political play. Ionesco himself had witnessed the rise of fascism in his native Romania with the Iron Guard. His father had joined the ultra-nationalist movement, which was modeled on Germany under Hitler. So Ionesco felt twice betrayed. His father had become a fascist, and his country had succumbed to Nazism. He was deeply wounded by these events, wounds that would later reopen with the rise of authoritarian communist regimes. He left Romania, never to return.
0: Rhinocéros, c'est le totalitarisme, et je pense que c'est vraiment la pièce qu'il faudrait rejouer partout.
4: Marie-Claude Hubert says Rhinoceros is really the play that should be performed everywhere. It was with Rhinoceros, written in 1957, that Ionesco tackled the ideological movements that spread like the plague across Europe. In Rhinoceros, Ionesco criticizes the dangers of fanaticism through the character of Béranger, who stands alone resisting the mass hysteria.
0: Alors, c'est une épidémie qui se déclare dans une petite ville de province bien tranquille.
1: So an epidemic is declared in a small, quiet provincial town where suddenly a rhinoceros stampedes through and crushes everything.
0: Tout un tas d'hypothèses sont données par les habitants de la ville. Peut-être il s'est échappé d'un zoo, etc.
1: All sorts of theories arise as to what happened. Maybe he escaped from a zoo. But the rhinos keep coming and destroy everything in their path. And little by little, all the townspeople turn into rhinos, all but one.
0: Il n'y a que le héros, Béranger, qui est le porte-parole de Ionesco, évidemment.
1: The protagonist, Béranger, who's obviously Ionesco's mouthpiece, does not transform. But he's terrified because the rhinos surround his apartment and bang their tusks against the walls, which are about to collapse. We're now at the very end of the play. He begins a monologue. It's a completely pathetic monologue because he knows he's the last human.
0: Il est complètement épouvanté.
1: And he's terrified. With no one around him, he feels he's losing his identity. He no longer knows who he is.
0: Il a l'impression qu'il a de perdre son identité.
1: And then, despite everything, he pulls himself together and says, I will resist. I will not surrender. So it's a kind of hymn to courage, resistance in the face of a mob.
0: Résister face à une horde.
5: Denn so wir zeigen, soll er vor sich hertragen, und wir werden in unseren Zeichen wieder siegen!
0: Un essayiste qui disait que se trouvant dans la foule au moment où Hitler passait,
1: someone once said that the feeling that went through the crowd when Hitler passed by was electric. A kind of contagion, and that's why the play is about an epidemic. Because identifying with a leader like this spreads quickly, you have to do what everyone else is doing.

0: au chef, en somme, c'est épidémique.
1: And the more people who join in, the more it snowballs.
0: Il y a de gens qui adhèrent et ça fait boule de neige. En somme, c'est une espèce de grande famille.
1: It's basically like a big family. You're not alone, and it's impossible to be yourself.
0: La possibilité à être soi, en quelque sorte.
2: Nous vivons dans l'histoire, elle nous...
3: We live in history, which can be crushing, but there are also moments of respite, and of course, it repeats itself, because history is the product of our desires, our discontent, our hunger, our thirst, and our desire for power, which are all part of being human.
2: Ils sont constants dans l'être humain.
4: Ionescu himself resisted all the fanatical rhinos he encountered during his life. Nazism, fascism, Stalinism, Marxism, and all other extreme isms, including intellectualism. Marie-France Ionescu.
2: Quand il était tout jeune, il se trouvait en Roumanie, quand il y avait eu un mouvement en Roumanie d'extrême droite.
3: My father grew up in Romania, where there was a right-wing movement called the Iron Guard that he hated. And among them were friends of his, young writers who joined the movement. He detested them.
2: Quelques amis tout de même, des jeunes écrivains, etc., qui sont entrés là-dedans, il les a détestés.
3: Et puis, and then in France, thank God my parents arrived in France in 1940, in France in the early 1950s, even late 1940s, Marxism became another form of rhinoceritis. Sartre, to my father, Jean-Paul Sartre was the prototypical rhinoceros who couldn't see, who didn't want to see. Mostly he was annoyed and angered by it, the refusal to see what was happening.
2: Ils ne veulent pas voir, ils ne veulent pas voir. Alors après, bien sûr, en 89...
3: Of course, in 1989 and 1990, they saw. That was easy.
2: Il y a une partie d'irrationnelle.
3: There's something irrational about intellectuals, about the intelligentsia. It's part passion, really. They're unaware of it. They're addicted to irrational beliefs, and they justify their irrational choices with rational arguments, which ultimately results in aberration.
2: Tout mouvement.
3: Any movement claiming to be a benevolent ideology that poisons and destroys our ability to judge and to see reality Trumpism now, for example.
2: Trump, ça l'aurait horrifié.
3: Trump, my father would have been horrified.
2: Trump
3: even has the physique of a rhinoceros.
2: Ça, oui, certainement.
5: America is back. They're eating the dogs, the people that came in. They're eating the cats. They're eating the pets of the people that live there. And this is what's happening in our country, and it's a shame. Make America great again.
6: Today, for example, it's so easy to get people to follow a trend. And one of the things about In Rhinoceros, about the character Béranger, how he's left alone at the end of the play, reminds me a lot of how people feel today if they are left out of a trend. You know, it's a very lonely feeling not to be following the crowd.
7: USA! USA! USA! USA!
4: Anne Quilly is a professor of French at the University of Mississippi and author of an essay about the excesses of identity politics and Ionescu's fight against rhinocerosis.
7: America's just not just going to be great. America is going to reach heights that it has never seen before. The future is going to be amazing!
6: I would say that, like, today's society, definitely you see people just hungry.

0: to follow a trend, to belong to something greater, to and unfortunately it's kind of veering into fanaticism, because Ionesco was always very cautious about following trends to the point of extremity. Like he really was mistrustful of both the extreme right as well as the extreme left. He thought, now these are people who are just like following blindly. And there was just, you know, this sense that like we're going to belong to something and we're going to do this together. We're going to just repeat the same slogans, repeat the same memes. Nothing complicated, just, you know, make America great again. There you go. Just something very easy to remember that can be chanted, that seems to have meaning just four words, you know. People just kind of jumped on this bandwagon like, okay, we're going to follow the strong leader.
1: In the age of social media, where viral information, real or fake, spreads instantly, and where trends and influencers promote prefab thinking, it's never been easier to manipulate millions of people directly. From American election campaigns to the war in Ukraine, the internet has become a toxic environment where misinformation thrives, especially now that big tech has cozied up to power, shaping the new language of propaganda. Scholar of modern theater and the works of Ionesco, Marie-Claude Hubert.
2: Comme individu, ce qui est assez extraordinaire en lui, c'est malgré sa désespérance.
3: As an individual, what's quite extraordinary about him, despite his despair at the state of the world, is that he'd certainly be completely dismayed today by the invasion of Ukraine, by Trump's rise to power. He was a very warm person, very open to others, because his despair stemmed from his feeling that people weren't human.
2: Que les hommes n'étaient pas humains.
3: There was always aggression everywhere, whether at an individual, political, or state level, and that's something that made him truly very human. He was warm and very attentive to others.
4: Il me semble que j'en ai compté neuf.
1: In theater, there is a tradition to strike 9 quick beats followed by 3 slow ones to mark the start of a performance. Gonzague Philippe performs this ritual.
4: L'objet mythique, il est c'est celui qui annonce les 9 coups.
5: The mythical object is called the brigadier and it's used to open every show by striking 9 times. We're quite proud of our brigadier because when they renovated the theater in 1948,
4: il y avait des toilettes, ce qu'on appelle les toilettes à la turque.
5: There were Turkish toilets. And the actresses who were helping with the work, well, the toilets were blocked. So the director, George Vitali, dredged up the courage to put his hand down the toilet, and he found a magnificent carved deer head. He said, "This will be our brigadier."
4: Il a dit, "Ça, ça sera notre brigadier." Il a rajouté un bâton en bois.
5: He fixed the head to the top of a wooden stick. And ever since 1948, this brigadier has been striking 9 times, opening the bald soprano in the lesson.
4: Tous les soirs, cantatrice, leçon.
1: This twist of fate must have appealed to Ionesco. Irony, imagination, and dreams were the raw materials of all his work, both in his writing and his painting.
2: L'imaginaire aux yeux d'Ionesco est plus vrai et plus important que la réalité. Et par suite, tout son théâtre.
3: The imaginary world is more important to Ionesco than reality is. So all of his plays have a certain dreamlike quality.
2: Dans une copie de la réalité, il n'y a rien qui l'insupportait plus que le réalisme.
3: We're never in a replica of reality. Nothing was more unbearable to him than realism.
2: Banaux et anecdotique, hein, alors que dans la mesure où son théâtre se veut universel.
3: Because realism simply relays the banal and the anecdotal, whereas his plays are meant to be universal, and dreams offer this kind of universality.
2: Le rêve d'envol.
3: A

0: Stroll in the Air, which features a character who can fly, came from a dream about flying, because he often had dreams about flight, which are about wanting to escape reality, because reality is heavy. So dreams are often the inspiration, and in that respect, he's quite similar to the surrealists.
1: Here's one called The Race to Where, because we're all running towards I don't know what.
2: Inside this apartment that tells the story of Ionesco's life, Marie-France remembers her father as if he was still living there.
1: I was an only child, and I must say, he was an extremely attentive father, affectionate, anxious. He gave me everything. He influenced my tastes, for example, and guided my reading. I admired him a lot. It wasn't always easy, of course, when emotions are involved and things get sensitive, tricky, but I owe him not only my life, but also who I am deep down, the questions I ask myself, the answers I find, or the ones I don't. I owe him enormously.
2: A muted sorrow surrounds her today, as she begins cataloging the items she hopes will be his legacy to future generations.
3: Ici, j'ai. Vous voulez voir? Je vais vous montrer.
1: Here, you want to see, I'll show you. Look, a lot will go to the National Library. I've already given some to Beaubourg, the Pompidou Center, actually. These really beautiful paintings were offered to my father by Juan Miró, the Catalan artist. He'd made a portrait of my father who'd written a profile of him for the magazine Paris Match. A portrait of my mother, too, and a little rhinoceros made by Max Ernst. But all of that is already at the Pompidou Center.
3: Au Centre Pompidou.
1: Oh, no. The other painting by my father's at the Pompidou right now. The real Madame X. And little figures like this, you see, there's a certain naivete.
3: Il considérait, il sentait en lui-même qu'il avait dit l'essentiel de ce qu'il avait à dire.
1: He felt he'd had his say in theater. He continued to keep a diary and wrote occasional articles for the press, but nothing more for the theater. He was very creative, so he painted.
3: Il peignait. Jamais il n'avait appris la peinture.
1: He'd never learned to paint. His drawings were actually quite clumsy. He was a real amateur.
3: Je crois tout de même qu'il s'est davantage exprimé dans les mots qu'en peinture, mais ce qu'il aimait, je crois, dans la peinture, c'est.
1: I still think he expressed himself more in words than in painting, but what he loved about painting, I think, was that it pushed him to explore what he didn't know and his own awkwardness. He was such an authentic person that he could only paint what mattered to him, what moved him and challenged him. He knew how to do this with words and then learned how to do it with painting and color.
3: D'ailleurs, je vais vous donner une citation de lui.
1: I'll give you a quotation of his where he describes himself quite well. It's in his last journal called The Intermittent Quest. Here's what he says.
3: C'est moi, le monsieur qui essaie de comprendre l'infini.
1: I am the man who tries to understand the infinite. The man who would really like to have infinity explained. The man who faces infinity squarely, who tackles infinity head-on, unarmed, to imagine the unimaginable, to exhaust the inexhaustible, to conceive the inconceivable.
3: Épuiser l'inépuisable, concevoir l'inconcevable.
4: You were listening to a documentary by Montreal contributor Danny Braun about the enduring appeal and relevance of Eugene Ionesco. Special thanks to Marie-France Ionesco, Marie-Claude Hubert, Anne Quinney, and the team

0: team at Théâtre de la Hochette, who welcomed us warmly and let us go behind the scenes of Ionesco's work and world. Translations by Michel Gagnon. Readings by Donna Dingwall, Lisa Godfrey, Tom Howell, Greg Kelly, Matthew Lazenrider, and Chris Watzkow. Lisa Ayuso is the web producer of Ideas. Technical production, Emily Chiarvesio and Sam McNulty. Nicola Lukšić is the senior producer. The executive producer of Ideas is Greg Kelly, and I'm Nala Ayed.
1: Scène vide pendant quelques instants. On entend sonner à la porte de gauche.
2: The stage is momentarily empty. The bell on the left door rings. Just a minute, coming. She appears as she did at the beginning, moves towards the door as the bell rings again. She's in a real hurry, this one. Hold on. She reaches the door and opens it. Good morning, miss. Are you the new student? You've come for your lesson? The professor is expecting you. I'll tell him you've arrived. He'll be right down. Come in, miss. Come in.
1: Entrez donc, entrez, mademoiselle. Rideau, fin de la leçon.

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6: This is World Report. Good morning, I'm Mark Carcasol, and we begin in Israel. Solemn ceremonies mark the October 7th attacks there. On this day in 2023, Hamas-led militants stormed southern Israel, killing 1,200 people. Hundreds of others were taken hostage, many of them killed in captivity. That day launched the war in Gaza, where a struggle for survival continues for many Palestinians. A year after a ceasefire was supposed to silence the guns and ease the humanitarian nightmare, the reality on the ground remains harsh. And as the CBC's Sasha Petrasik reports, with daily airstrikes and international donations drying up, millions face an imminent starvation crisis.
7: Desperate voices raised, arms reaching for handouts on a crowded Gaza street. It's the only way 2 out of 3 Palestinians get food here from aid agencies. Ola Al-Masri jostles for soup.
8: This is terrible life. It's so difficult life.
7: Nearly 1 year after a ceasefire that was supposed to end the war and ease the humanitarian crisis, the UN still calls daily life in Gaza brutal. Shelter is a bombed-out building or a fraying tent. Schools are just reopening, while hospitals struggle to offer any services at all. And the conflict? Israeli airstrikes continue almost daily, killing more than 1,400 Palestinians during the ceasefire, according to Gaza's health ministry. Hamas agreed to disarm, but hasn't given up its weapons, as neither side lives up to ceasefire commitments. It's left Gaza

0: Citizens like Mohamed Bargoud squeezed. He walks through the market, seeing more produce for sale than last year, but he can't buy it.
1: What I dreaming before and what I feeling now, it's empty. Why? There's no money.
0: That leaves most Gazans dependent on international donations, like bags of wheat provided by Canada. The World Food Program's Willie Nieko says it leaves them vulnerable.
2: With no livelihoods, almost everybody depends on humanitarian aid. The fragile improvements, the minor improvements that we've seen compared to last year is because of the flow of this aid coming in.
0: And even that, he says, will soon be cut in half because international donations are drying up. Sasha Petrosik, CBC News, Toronto.
3: Turning our attention now to Kyiv. Smoke clouds the skyline in the aftermath of a Russian strike on the Ukrainian capital. Multiple locations across the country have been targeted in overnight and early morning strikes. Officials say at least 12 people are dead. More than 40 have been injured. In a post on social media this morning, Ukrainian President Volodymyr Zelensky says Russia is also targeting his country's energy infrastructure. He says Moscow launched 70 missiles in total, many of them ballistic. Russia's defense ministry has taken responsibility for the attacks. The World Health Organization says it wants answers from Russia. The WHO says it has formally requested information about reports that a second laboratory employee has come down with pneumonia. A Siberian Plague Institute researcher died last week after reports of an accident in a lab. Russia's health watchdog says no cases of plague have been detected among anyone who came into contact with that worker. Now new media reports there say a second employee has fallen ill. The WHO is also requesting more information about the cause of the severe pneumonia and the pathogen that prompted public health measures. Criminal proceedings are underway in Washington state against a 30-year-old suspect accused of helping the Tumbler Ridge shooter. Eight people, including five students, a teacher, and the shooter's mother and brother, were killed in a shooting rampage in the BC community in February. And now police have charged an alleged American accomplice with conspiracy to murder people in a foreign country. Georgie Smythe with more.
4: As their friendship developed over at least a six-month period, it began to focus on discussions of violence.
5: That's Special Agent Mike Harrington in charge of Seattle's FBI office, reflecting on the contents of a 41-page criminal complaint showing conversations between shooter Jesse Van Rootselaar and James Cody Bryant, co-conspirators, he says.
4: This complaint was particularly difficult to read, in part because of the casual tone these two individuals used when discussing the mass taking of innocent lives that was being planned.
5: Police allege Bryant, who, like the shooter, identified as transgender, helped the shooter carry out the attack at a home and school in the small BC town, giving advice on a location, sending money, and promising to live stream the mass murder.
4: This charge is a serious one. Conspiracy to murder persons in a foreign country.
5: The complaint also included details about weapons, information still covered by a publication ban in Canada, something BC RCMP Assistant Commissioner Elijah Rain defended.
6: Again, this is two different countries with two different laws on disclosure and court process. We're subject, the RCMP is subject to the Canadian laws and our court process. The Americans have a different threshold that they can release on.
5: The RCMP says its investigations continue and more charges could come. As for the accused, they'll be back in a Washington state court next week. Georgie Smythe, CBC News, Vancouver.
3: In other news, it could be a lucrative energy deal between Newfoundland and Labrador and Quebec, but the clock is now ticking and changes could be coming. The change in leadership following the Quebec election is throwing a wrench into the timeline of a plan set just a couple months ago. CBC's Terry Roberts with more.
7: That's Quebec's premier-designate Paul St-Pierre Plamondon on Monday night, proclaiming his pride in being a Quebecer after the separatist Parti Québécois secured enough seats to form a minority government.
8: Les Québécois ont parlé.
7: The governing coalition Avenir Quebec was wiped out. It may not have been the preferred outcome for some in Newfoundland and Labrador, but Premier Tony Wakeham was diplomatic on Tuesday.
9: We're looking to get together and have a call with the newly elected premier later today.
7: In August, both provinces and Ottawa announced more than $70 billion in spending to expand the massive Churchill Falls hydro plant in Labrador, develop Gull Island further downstream, and build a wind

0: Energy Project. The deal would replace the controversial 1969 Churchill Falls contract and deliver billions in much-needed revenue to Newfoundland and Labrador. Despite a change in the political landscape in Quebec, Wakeham is confident Plamondon will sign on.
1: He will see that this is indeed an agreement that is good for Quebec, good for Newfoundland and Labrador.
0: During the campaign, Plamondon promised a review of the deal if he was elected. He also questioned the legitimacy of the Quebec-Labrador border. Liberal leader John Hogan, meanwhile, is calling on Wakeham's government to fight for a better deal.
2: Listen to Newfoundlanders and Labradorians, hear their frustration and hear their anger.
0: Both provinces have until next spring to sign formal contracts. Terry Roberts, CBC News, St. John's.
3: And finally, a story that parents with kids in team sports might want to pay attention to. Hazing is a growing concern in those sports right across the country. And after an incident in Nova Scotia last hockey season, many parents and coaches are asking for more to be done about it. Now the organization governing minor hockey in that province is teaming up with a sexual assault support agency to better educate young players. Josh Hoffman reports.
4: Young hockey players in Nova Scotia will be busy learning important skills on and off the ice this season. Starting this month, more than 2,000 boys and girls under 15 years old will participate in mandatory educational sessions about topics like consent, sexual assault, and leadership.
5: It's an education program for players to focus on healthy team culture.
4: Hockey Nova Scotia Executive Director Mike Field says they recognized a need for this after recent events.
5: We have a lot of training for coaches and volunteers in the game, and this is an identified area that we've seen.
4: In February, RCMP arrested four minor hockey players in the Truro area in relation to what police called a hazing incident. Two were ultimately charged with several offenses. One has since pleaded guilty to sexual assault with a weapon, while the other is set to go to trial next year.
6: I had a bunch of parents and coaches reaching out to the Avalon email.
4: Kaylee Wakeman is the director of operations for the Avalon Sexual Assault Center. She says they received many emails from people looking for advice after the players were arrested.
6: There were enough coming through that I was like, I think we should do something here.
4: Wakeman consulted Dee Dooley, who has been researching sexual violence in varsity sports for the last 5 years. Dooley adapted that work for the Hockey Nova Scotia project.
6: I think the main message that we want folks to leave with is that we all have a role to play in creating a safe, caring culture.
4: Dooley and Wakeman initially wanted to create the training for players older than 15, but thought these conversations would have a bigger effect the earlier they happened. Josh Hoffman, CBC News, Halifax.
3: 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I'm Mark Carcasol. 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

0: chers amis.
1: With the election of the Parti Québécois in Quebec on Monday night, it's the first time in 12 years that Canada will have a separatist government in power. In his victory speech, PQ leader Paul St-Pierre Plamondon spoke hopefully about Quebec's future, about his willingness to collaborate with other provinces and the federal government, as long as it's in Quebec's interest. But over the campaign, he made clear some of the fights that he could take up with Ottawa around issues like immigration. And he also vowed to hold a referendum on separation in his first term, a promise that he doubled down on this week, despite only getting a minority government. With the Alberta referendum coming up, this means Mark Carney is now dealing with separatist movements on both sides of the country, at a time when he's trying to lead a united front against U.S. aggression. So what does this election and a future referendum on Quebec sovereignty mean for the country right now? Martin Patrickwin is a journalist based in Montreal. He covers Quebec politics, and he recently wrote a great profile in The Walrus about Quebec's next premier. Martin, great to have you. Thanks for being here.
2: Thanks for having me, Jamie.
1: So we're in a pretty patriotic moment with the trade war going on, threats against Canada's sovereignty. Carney is super popular in Quebec, where the Liberals hold the majority of the federal ridings. There's

0: low interest in a referendum on separation right now in Quebec. So how do you explain the fact that the PQ, a separatist party, won this election on a separatist platform?
1: Basically, what you're seeing is a return to the Quebec politics of yore, to a certain extent.

0: as they used to say in old times. And that was the case here, except with Quebec politics, voting the bastards out means voting for bastards that are either separatist or federalist in nature. Under the CAQ, the Coalition Avenir Québec, that was sort of muddied for 8 years because they were neither separatist nor federalist. They were sort of autonomous. What has happened now is we're just basically a return to the Quebec politics of yore. That is to say, the knife edge between federalists and sovereignists. It's like deja vu all over again. I was talking to someone this morning, John Parasella, who's a former chief of staff to a couple of liberal premiers. And he's just like, some of the rhetoric that we've seen during this campaign, you know, is a return to the 1960s and 1970s. That's how far back we're reaching by going through this exercise that we just did.
1: Say more about that to me. Just give me some examples.
0: As far as Saint-Pierre Plamondon was concerned, you know, the importance of having Quebec as its own country to protect its interests, to protect its linguistic, you know, its linguistic minority, you know, French is minority in Canada. Mm-hmm. So to protect all that, to, you know, ensure the survival of French Canadians or Quebecers, we have to separate, we have to close ranks. I mean, the interesting thing is he says all of this in a way that's sort of like, he's extremely popular. He's the most popular leader in the province. And the separation stuff, the talk about having another referendum has really been his millstone. And that's demonstrated in what we just saw. You know, I was talking to Philip Fournier, the poll analyst recently. One of the things that he said, and we sort of workshopped and confirmed this together, they got about 28% of the vote, which is the mm-hmm. lowest support for any government elected in Canadian electoral history.
1: Really?
0: There was a close one in 1921 in Alberta, but Paul Saint-Pierre Plamondon was even lower last night by about half a percentage point.
1: Okay. And just second place, the Liberals.
0: Second place, Liberals, yeah. And like, just to give you an idea, the divide between the Liberals and Parti Québécois got about 1.2 million. The Liberals got 1 million. So it's like, it's all very, very close. It's just mm-hmm. the number of parties that were running just really divided the vote up.
1: And you talked about throwing the bastards out. I mean, maybe it's worth noting here that the CAQ, who had won
0: really got
1: two majority. Well, I mean, did they ever throw them out? They had won two majority governments in a row, and then they did not get a single seat.
0: Not a single seat. There's a great word in French called dégringolade, which basically means everything collapses. It's just an utter collapse. And this was a dégringolade. You know, in 2022, Coalition Avenir Québec got 90 seats and they got zero last night. That is astonishing, particularly when you consider, you know, coming out of COVID, François Legault, who didn't run in this election, you know, who resigned earlier this year. But, you know, coming out of COVID and going into that election in 2022 was by far the most popular premier. So just goes to show a couple of things, like what 4 years can do to a government and the extent to which campaigns matter.

0: Let's talk about the guy who led the PQ to this victory, however narrow it was, Paul Saint-Pierre Plamondon. Mm-hmm. He sometimes talked about as this kind of bright, youngish voice in Quebec politics. He took over the party in 2020. Yep. He led them in the last election where they only actually got 3 seats. So this is a pretty big reversal in fortunes for them. What did he offer Quebecers that they liked?
1: Look, relative youth, about 20 years younger than François Legault. Very, very good. Like in terms of speaking, very, very good, ever present, and just someone who hadn't been on the scene forever.
2: We all want change. We are that change. Give us a chance.
1: As opposed to François Legault, who had been there not only over 8 years since, you know, the Coalition Avenir Québec was first elected in 2018, but François Legault is an old hand. He used to be a Parti Québécois guy way back in the day. And so just sort of like this idea of a breath of fresh air, someone who can change the old sort of Quebec status quo political culture. That's the way I saw it anyway. And, you know, throughout his career, he's always sort of traded on his relative youth, you know, was part of a group called Génération des Idées with none other than Mélanie Joly back in the day. And the idea was that there's these political orphans out there that were not being heard because the young people aren't being heard. And that's what he sort of based his political trajectory on. And that's what we're sort of seeing now. Look, everything's relative. He's 49 years old. He's not youthful.

0: by any means, but he still strikes Quebecers as being just that.
1: And I want to talk about his trajectory a little bit more. He wrote a report at one point called Dare to Rethink the PQ, where he was tasked with coming up with ideas to modernize and expand the party's reach. Just what kind of stuff was he advising the party to do years ago, right?
0: Oh, my God. Yeah. So in a little bit of context, in 2016, he ran for the Parti Québécois leadership and lost to Jean-François Lisée. As a sort of consolation prize, Mr. Lisée gave him the mandate to basically do a postmortem of the party. Why is it going so badly? And effectively, he came up with this report that you just mentioned that is, by the way, no longer available on the PQ website. And you'll see why in a second. Because Mr. Plamondon basically said, look, this party is too old, too white, and too xenophobic for the palates of younger voters in this province. So he was suggesting a raft of different things, stuff that would look like not out of place and something that Justin Trudeau would have done. That is to say, positions within the party reserved for visible minorities, making sure that there's enough visible minorities in the candidacy to sort of reflect the population. This is the stuff, the socio-democratic stuff of the Parti Québécois of yore, the sense that we are going to try to separate Quebec, but we want to enfranchise visible minorities as much as possible because they are essentially the demographic future of the province. And when I say of yore, I'm talking about like Gérald Godin and René Lévesque, people like that, who were really pushing for that because they saw that that is necessarily the future. You can't just please one portion of the population, no matter how big it is.
1: Mm-hmm. And back then, how was he thinking about the referendum question?
0: So back then he was thinking that it was not a great idea to hold one in the first mandate, that it's not something that should be jammed down Quebecers' throats, that it was, comme on dit en français, l'obsession référendaire, the obsession about a referendum is also something that's doing vast damage to this party and basically rendering it unelectable. So his idea was, yes, hold a referendum in the first mandate, but don't force it. You have to have the will of the people of Quebec in order to do it.
1: Fast forward here to 2020, I guess.
0: This is the fun part.
1: Yeah, because it really things are going to start to shift here. Spoiler alert. He's running for leadership again, and this time he's promising a referendum in the PQ's first term. And he wins, and he increasingly takes on this kind of anti-woke persona. What changed in those 4 years, and how does he evolve over time?
0: I think he was riding a wave back in 2016 where leaders were getting elected by saying things that he was saying. I mean, there's no better example than Justin Trudeau, right? So basically, there was an election in 2018. Jean-François Lisée lost pretty badly. And in 2020, when their PQ was having its leadership, those sands were shifting. We had just had 4 years of Trump. We were going into COVID. And then by the time 2024, 2025 rolled around, we were sort of seeing a complete knee-jerk reaction against what he had ran in 2016. And this isn't something that's particular to Quebec. I think it's like all over the place. It just so happened that in Paul Saint-Pierre Plamondon, they had someone who could argue as passionately for one thing and then do the polar opposite and argue as passionately for the polar opposite in the space of a decade.
1: You've written that if his political trajectory is any indication, he will be one of the most extreme leaders ever to head the PQ, having won the job by betraying nearly every ideal he once held. Just unpack that a bit more for me. What do you mean by extreme? Where exactly do you see him heading?
0: Here, I'll give you the one example, and I use it in the piece. And it's what really bothered me with the leadership campaign. Earlier on in the campaign, he went to a Quebec City area high school and had a bunch of stood at a podium with a bunch of other PQ candidates around him, literally points at the school behind him and goes, this school is overflowing. You know, it's bursting at the seams. And why is that? It's because of immigrants.
2: The leader of the Parti Québécois used the Roger Comtois High School as a backdrop to explain why his party wants to reduce immigration levels in the province. The Quebec City.
0: These are high school kids, man. These are kids that are, let us all.

0: all remember are going to school in French and learning French because they have to, because their parents didn't come from English Canada anywhere. So they are mandated by Bill 101 to go to French. They are literally doing that. And he comes out and scapegoats them in that fashion. And this is right at the outside of the campaign. And that really kind of underscored it for me because, you know, you look at his trajectory over the last couple of years, he's blamed immigrants for everything.
1: But it also has an impact on healthcare, especially given the stats we have on asylum seekers. It has an impact on the cost of housing and the accessibility of housing because
0: the list goes on. And it's almost like a way like, and you see this isn't particularly unique to Quebec, is that when things are going badly, when the economy is rough or when things are expensive, it's very, very easy to find scapegoats. And I think he found his scapegoat.
1: I'm not blaming anyone specifically. Persons are not to blame, but we had very bad policies, public policies on immigration over the past years. It has consequences. And if you look at the polls.
2: And this is popular.
0: Yeah, it is. Look, Quebec is going through right now what Ontario went through about 25 years ago. I'll never forget this. I was driving back from Toronto and I was in Cornwall and I saw a group of Sikhs walking down the street. And I'm like, this is game changing because what happens with immigration is, I mean, it's so plainly obvious. Toronto becomes way too expensive, so people start going elsewhere. It's natural. It's the sort of the pattern of immigration, right? The one place that I didn't see this happening has always been Quebec, because Montreal was always able to absorb that. That changed mm-hmm. over the last 10 years, and you started seeing people that weren't white in places like Trois-Rivières, Drummondville, Quebec City, Eastern Townships, in Granby, Waterloo, et cetera, et cetera. So with that happening, you have a certain amount of backlash, right? The thing that bothers me is when politicians come out and sort of appeal to that lowest common denominator, which is called fear.

0: So he's pledged to hold a referendum on separation in his first term after Donald Trump leaves office. Just take me through the pitch that he's been making, because it's not very popular in Quebec right now. Support has been hovering around 30% in the polls.
1: I mean, it's plainly obvious why he had to come out and promise that in the first place. And this promise goes well back before the election campaign. He had to because of the base. The base of the PQ desperately wants to have a referendum. In order to become leader of that, you have to appease that base. So that's why he's come out and said that. And he's sort of continuing to have to say it because it's a bit of a trap. Once you say it, it's hard to walk back, right? Mm-hmm. And then what happened during the campaign was this blessing called Donald Trump, because all of a sudden he was able to go, look, things are too chaotic with Donald Trump. He's too nuts. He's too dangerous. He's too much of an existential threat to Quebecers for us to move on a referendum. Like, we can't do both at the same time. So what we're going to do is we're going to do a referendum once he's out of office.
2: In a lengthy social media post, St-Pierre Plamondon said an issue as crucial as Quebec's political future requires conditions that allow for an informed and calm debate. Unpredictability from the U.S. administration would harm our process, as well as the quality of the debate.
1: Over- Which gives him the exact amount of breathing room to sort of get away from that promise while still having that promise in place. Do you see what I mean?
0: Yep.
1: And so the chaos machine that did as Donald Trump actually benefited him during this election.
0: Well, what do you think is going to happen in 2028? He's got a minority government. Like, what's the likeliest scenario?
1: Wait, also, is Trump going to leave? Like, do we know that for sure?
0: Yes. I guess we've got a few options on the table. One is which... Yeah.
1: 2028 is a far long time away. I don't think that there's going to be any meaningful shift on separation, on the idea of having a referendum in Quebec between now and then. What I think they're going to bank on, frankly, is Mark Carney is very, very popular now in Quebec, as he is in most places in the country. But what happens to a Mark Carney when Donald Trump is gone? The same thing that happens to every other person that stays in office. They become unpopular eventually. And maybe the idea is once Donald Trump is gone, Mark Carney is suddenly challengeable. Suddenly you can criticize him and criticize Quebec's place.

0: the country, or Quebec's treatment by the country once Mark Carney becomes less popular. That's the route I see. The other thing too is, we can't forget that, yes, the Parti Québécois is the main separatist party in the country. There's also Quebec Solidaire, which won 9 seats. Mm-hmm. So 9 plus 59 is 68, which is gives it a majority should they, you know, form some sort of coalition on the idea of having a referendum. That is,
1: yeah, they can do it.
0: That is very, very difficult from the outset, just because Quebec Solidaire and Parti Québécois really don't get along for reasons that I was just talking about. Quebec Solidaire is very, very much not in favor of what Mr. St-Pierre Plamondon has said on issues of immigration and integration, that kind of thing. Mm-hmm. So the mm-hmm. idea that those two parties would necessarily get together on something like this, it's not to say it's far-fetched, it's difficult, but look, these sort of coalitions happen. Like, if there's an idea that this is for the good of the country, that that Quebec can only succeed as a country, maybe there is a scenario where those two get together.
1: What do you think Mark Carney thinks of the PQ win?
0: I think everybody except for the Parti Québécois breathed a sigh of relief when the results were coming in last night.
1: The minority,
0: it being a minority government. Not only does it completely hobble the idea of being able to hold this referendum and the existential threat that comes with that, but also minority governments don't generally last all that long, right? I was talking to someone this morning saying, you know, like 18 to 36 months kind of thing, and then we're going to have another election. So on those two fronts, I think the federal government's pretty okay with what happened last night. It's not the best scenario. The best scenario for the federal government would be for the provincial Liberals to have won. The second best is the PQ winning with a minority.
1: That was part of my conversation with Martin Patrick Quinn, a journalist based in Montreal. If you want to listen to the full episode, you can find Front Burner wherever you get your podcasts or on YouTube. I'm Jamie Poisson. Thank you so much for listening.

0: Good morning. I'm Heather Wells in Winnipeg. It is going to be a windy Wednesday, still warm. Right now we are at 11 downtown. Our high today is 18. Our morning show, CBC's Information Radio with Margot Watt, begins at 5:57. Premier Rob Canoe says he is not trying to antagonize the opposition Tories by speaking French during question period at the Manitoba legislature. Most Tory MLAs say they do not speak French. Canoe says French is an official language. He says complaints by the Progressive Conservatives are an attack on Francophone rights.
1: As recently as the 1980s, during my lifetime, there were very ugly anti-Francophone and I would say racist attacks against the Francophone community in Manitoba.
0: Former Progressive Conservative Premier Sterling Lyon had opposed bilingual rights. An Uber driver arrested in a sexual assault has been permanently banned by the company. Winnipeg police say a woman using the rideshare service late last month was sexually assaulted when the Uber arrived at her destination. The driver was arrested and faces a charge of sexual assault. Uber says it banned him as soon as the woman reported the incident to the company. Israel is marking 3 years since the deadly October 7th Hamas-led attack. It took 1,200 lives. Today, memorials are accompanied by a direct demand for answers as the Israeli government faces scrutiny over whether the tragedy could have been prevented. Tom Perry is in Israel.
2: At exactly 6:29 a.m., the Israeli flag at Kibbutz Kfar Aza is lowered to half-mast, marking the moment 3 years ago when Hamas militants stormed into the community, attacking and murdering its people.
3: We heard shooting. We heard terrorists trying to break into our home.
2: Eleanor Bitton-Bariak ran to her family's shelter with her husband and three children. They stayed there for 22 hours before emerging to scenes of horror.
3: We saw bodies lying all over.
2: The Israeli military, overwhelmed by the scale of the assault, took hours to arrive and days to clear out the last militants. 3 years after the attack, Israelis are still demanding answers about what went wrong.

0: Reports have emerged Israeli Prime Minister Benjamin Netanyahu failed to act on warnings Hamas was planning a major attack, something Netanyahu denies. Tom Perry, CBC News, Kibbutz Kfar Aza, Israel.
1: A new wave of Russian strikes overnight and early this morning hitting locations across Ukraine. At least 15 people are dead, more than 30 are injured. On social media this morning, Ukrainian President Volodymyr Zelensky says Russia is also targeting his country's energy sector. He says Moscow launched 70 missiles in total. Russia's defense ministry is claiming responsibility. The World Health Organization has released its first guidelines addressing the sharp rise in obesity among children and adolescents today, setting out how health systems and health workers can deliver timely, evidence-based, and people-centered care. Tashana Reed reports.
2: The World Health Organization estimates that in 2024, 170 million youth between the ages 5 and 19 were living with obesity. Now, a global body of experts has developed new guidelines on treating the chronic disease in childhood. Dr. Lutz Maria De Ragil is director of the Department of Nutrition and Food Safety.
3: Prioritizing dietary interventions, physical activity, and multimodal care.
2: But for the 10 to 19 age group, the organization says surgery may be considered in severe cases, and medications like metformin or GLP-1s can be an option if other lifestyle changes haven't helped and under medical supervision. Dr. Marina Ibarra is a pediatric endocrinologist at the London Health Science Center Children's Hospital.
4: GLP-1 is still a new drug that we don't have long-term data.
2: She says the use of medications is a decision to be made between families and their care provider. Tashana Reed, CBC News, Toronto.
1: And as we go to Russia this morning, we are hearing the WHO demanding answers about reports a second lab employee has come down with pneumonia. A Siberian Plague Institute researcher died last week after a reported lab incident. Forecast in Winnipeg today is going to be sunny, warm and windy. The wind gusting to 60 this afternoon, a high today of 18. Our morning show begins at 5:57.
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6: Welcome to The Inquiry from the BBC World Service. I'm Charmaine Cozier. Each week, one question, four expert witnesses, and an answer. August 2026, Northern Nepal. A gigantic wall of slow-moving, thick snow and ice breaks off near a mountain peak on Nepal's side of the Himalayas. Moving at an average speed of around 120 miles per hour, the free-falling, surging mass of melting ice water mixes with rocks and mud. Vast volumes of water and ice are unleashed and hurtle downstream into a valley. Landslides and flash floods destroy villages, towns and communities along the Nepal-Tibet border. By mid-September, the National Disaster Risk Reduction and Management Authority confirms around 1,400 deaths. Thousands more people are missing. The physical damage to the region is extensive. The impact of that is far-reaching. So this week, we're asking, how can Nepal's economy rebuild after floods?
7: Part 1. A different type of flood.
8: Dirty water flood means like it's not raining because it's not rain-induced flood.
6: Dr. Neera Srestha Pradhan is the Water and Disaster Risk Reduction Lead at the International Centre for Integrated Mountain Development based in Nepal. The centre works with eight countries in the Hindu Kush Himalayan region to protect mountain environments and cultures.
8: It was not raining at the time when it flooded, but because it was due to rock and ice that directly fell almost like 1,200 meters into the Lende Kola Valley. So that is why it is called a different type of flood than we used to have earlier. So it is not a single hazard, it's a cascading impact that it brought and impacted a lot and damaged quite a lot downstream.
6: Nepal shares land borders with India and what China calls the Tibet Autonomous Region. The damage also destroyed roads, bridges and disrupted the national economy.
8: So if you look at this area, Rashwa, Botikoshi, leading towards the China border, this is the main

0: international trade route in Nepal, where the goods from China is brought in to Nepal. So it impacted quite a lot when we talk about the physical infrastructure, especially the road infrastructure, communications and all.
1: There is some trade rerouting, but those diversions take longer and cost more in time and fuel. Tourism is a key contributor to the economy. The disaster came just before the start of the region's busy trekking autumn season.
0: The villages are totally destroyed, you know, like you can see the sludge and mud in that area. So we are not able to go up to that point where this damage occurred, you know, the source where this ice rock avalanche occurred. But we are able to go up to some certain village only where the road access is possible. So firstly, going there and cleaning that area is a huge task. The government is also thinking of resettling the entire villages to a different place.
1: The floods also hit locations vital for generating employment and electricity.
0: And if you look at the demography there, and because of this hydropower development also, you will see that a lot of young people, young men and women who are being engaged, involved or working in these hydropower stations, because these hydropowers, they give employment mainly to the local communities. So it hit hard to these young generation of people also.
1: Hydropower disruption also has knock-on effects for national economic activity. Time for our next expert witness.
2: Part 2. Power down.
3: Nepal doesn't have any other major sources of energy, such as coal or other nuclear facilities. It has a little bit of solar energy and very tiny fraction of wind energy.
1: Dinesh Pudel is Professor of Sustainable Development at Appalachian State University in the US.
3: Hydropower is not only the main source of like everyday household kind of electricity and energy supply, but also the 100% of national industries rely on hydropower energy. So in that sense, hydropower is the only energy source for the country. About 30 years ago, Nepal declared that Nepal wants to be a hydropower nation. And that was to gain control over hydroelectricity, but to supply domestically, but also to sell to India, now to Bangladesh, and potentially to China. India is really growing fast, and it is really in high demand of energy and everything. And that's the same situation in Bangladesh. And China also is trying to industrialize its western part of the country, Tibet and other places, and for which the south side of the Himalaya are highly potential landscapes to produce hydroelectricity. So in the regional scale, hydro energy is in high demand.
1: In the 12 months from July 2025 to 2026, Nepal made around $190 million, exporting electricity to India and Bangladesh. That's a 68% increase on the previous fiscal year.
3: So Nepal was not only in a good position, hydroelectricity provided Nepal with kind of leverage to have kind of negotiating power in trade and other transaction-related negotiations, and also to earn foreign currency to balance its trade deficit. Hydropower was the key source for the country. So it was before the flooding, Nepal really was in a good position to supply hydropower to its neighboring countries.
1: Damage assessment is ongoing, but somewhere between 13 to 15 hydropower projects are estimated to be damaged or destroyed.
3: The scale of damage is different. Some hydropower projects are like damaged quite entirely because the floods entered into these tunnels and destroyed these big machines they would produce hydroelectricity inside. These powerhouse electricity producing machines are all gone. So that would require massive repair, and it may take multiple years to fully make them operational. There are other types of damage, which are just intake tunnel damage, the river channeling damage, and the inside machines are not really fully damaged or partially only damaged. So that's a kind of actual physical damage that caused by this flooding in Nepal, but which accounts for about 1/3 of total hydroelectricity production capacity in the country at the moment.

0: Emergency measures to safeguard the remaining capacity kicked in.
1: And the power rationing is already in place, not only in the region, but throughout the country. Now, Nepal used to sell electricity to India. Now, Nepal is buying electricity from India. That means that Nepal is going to pay a huge amount to India to buy that electricity. The big mining companies, the cement companies, the iron companies, they are suffering from this power rationing. So that means that it's not only the everyday life of people will be miserable because of this rationing hydroelectricity supply, but industrial sector is going to suffer a lot. But there are second types of damages, which is that now Himalayan landscape, a lot of investors and private companies are now considering that the warming Himalaya is now creating more floods. And this is only the beginning, and that may create some psychological and other actual fear among investors to continue to produce hydroelectricity in the region.
0: Before our next expert witness sets out how weather and climate can shape reconstruction, don't forget to find and follow the Inquiry podcast wherever you get yours. Catch up with episodes like Can China's Polar Silk Road Change Global Trade? Or Is Indigenous Education at Risk?
2: Parts 3. Hazardous Environments.
3: The climate change and climate extreme events is fundamentally changing Nepal's mountain environment landscape. My name is Santosh Nepal. I work with International Water Management Institute. I'm an international researcher, mainly in the field of climate change and water management. I'm based in Kathmandu, Nepal. There are a number of complex processes involved in this, and then the climate change is one of the factors. We are seeing these kind of unique disasters in high altitude areas. We see the frequency increasing, and we need to do something before this could cause a very massive impact on the entire ecosystems and livelihoods of the Himalayan region.
0: Rainfall and temperature patterns have altered over the years.
3: We are seeing warming temperature, glacier retreat, thinning, degradation of permafrost, less snowfall, and then increasingly complex interactions between the different hazards. The mountains actually are warming faster than the plain areas. So the first very prominent changes are glaciers are decreasing. So Nepal lost 25% of the glacier area between 1980 to 2010. And glaciers are melting rapidly and forming the glacial lakes. There are 47 potentially dangerous glacial lakes which can affect Nepal, 21 of them in Nepal and 25 in Tibet and one in India. If there is a glacial lake outburst flood, this could affect Nepal. You know, this is also a transboundary issue. So the fate of the glacier is also not that good because of the future climate change.
0: Processes for detecting, monitoring and alerting people to floods are in place.
3: Nepal's Center for Hydrology and Water Resource Research regularly monitor the station's flood forecasting and also release the SMS-based early warning systems. These systems have saved lives in a number of occasions, particularly in the downstream areas, and it is important not to interpret this particular disaster, meaning that Nepal has no early warning capacity. We have good early warning systems. The problem is that this event was fundamentally different. This is a cascading hazards which occurred, you know, when one hazard triggers a chain of subsequent hazards and then impacts amplifies when it goes to the downstream areas. The problem we have is that what we also learn is that this rainfall-based or the river discharge-based early warnings is probably not working for this kind of disasters. So what we need to also move from understanding from the single hazard early warnings to multi-hazard and cascading hazards early warning systems.
0: Multi-layered systems like that are already working in other countries at risk of rock ice avalanches.
3: I'll give you an example from Switzerland, the Swiss Alps Blatten, which collapsed last year in May. They had a comprehensive early warning systems where they were measuring the glaciers and surrounding areas using the remote sensing, the GPS-based observation, the local observations, and they were able to track that the mountains and glaciers are actually accelerating than the normal rate. They're moving fast. The changes are happening very quickly, or the land has subsided, you know. And because

0: Of that information in the Blatten area, they were able to make evacuation just 2 weeks before the glacier collapse.
1: Back in Nepal, climate and extreme weather events will influence where people live and work.
0: The first priority is also the resettlement of the impacted households' infrastructures. So the question is like, do you want to build the infrastructure in the same locations? No. I think we need to really think that very carefully. We have to move the people and then the village away from the disaster zone, away from the floodplain areas, which can be potentially impacted by this kind of disasters. So we have to also better understand the risk perspective coming from this kind of cascading disasters. And if we identify that certain locations are hotspot of this kind of disaster, which could happen in the future, then we shouldn't build our infrastructure in those locations. So climate impact is very much central to our systems. Because every year we are facing this kind of disasters and we need to spend a lot of resources to rebuild our infrastructure, rebuild our systems, rebuild the livelihood opportunities. And being a least developed countries with very limited resources, Nepal alone cannot do. So we need support from the international communities. We need support to rebuild our infrastructure. We need support enhancing our technology and early warning systems and also rebuilding our livelihoods in a more sustained way.
1: Time for our final expert witness.
2: Part 4, After the Disaster.
3: Countries like Nepal, they are in this perpetual cycle of rebuilding. And every time they're hit by disasters, they're only borrowing more money just to rebuild. And you can see this current flooding is on top of a flooding that occurred last year. So they were still rebuilding the roads that were destroyed from that previous flood. And now they've been hit by a mega flooding now.
1: Ritu Bharadwaj is a UK-based Director of Climate Resilience and Finance at the International Institute for Environment and Development, an independent policy and action research organisation.
3: So my mother's side of family has links to Nepal, so I would say I'm 25% Nepali. Right now in Nepal, the cost of all of that recovery is around 5 billion. It's still under assessment, but early assessment shows somewhere around 4.7 billion. And that is close to around a tenth of Nepal's economy.
1: In September 2026, the scientific research group World Weather Attribution released a study. It stated that climate change was a likely contributing factor in the rock and ice avalanche behind the floods. Nepali officials intend to use those findings as evidence in order to unlock $20 million of emergency finance from the United Nations Fund for Responding to Loss and Damage. Wealthy countries have pledged around $822 million for the fund, but there's a problem. A July 2026 report from the fund shows only around $485 million of that $822 million has been received. 119 developing countries have submitted claims, and the value of all those requests is $2.8 billion.
3: And these demand outstripped the pledges, outstripped any kind of money they had. And a result, none, not even $1 has gone into any country, despite being active for more than 2 years now. It's not just the question of Nepal. None of the other countries which have faced disaster in the last 2 to 3 years have been given one penny out of this fund.
1: Back in 2024, the UN Secretary General encouraged countries to step up their voluntary contributions, saying, "I urge governments to deliver in the name of justice." There's also the UN Green Climate Fund, set up to help developing countries reduce emissions and adapt to climate impacts by providing a mix of grants and loans.
3: And that climate fund is something which has been shrinking by the day, I would say. US government already pulled out some months back. UK government has reduced its climate fund's commitment by half. And therefore, what we have right now in Green Climate Fund, which is one of the biggest climate fund, is not a huge amount of money. So the contribution to the climate finance is going down exactly at the time when these least developed countries, countries like Nepal, really need it.
1: The process to receive money takes time.
3: They first require a country to get accredited to the fund. That itself takes 2 to 3 years sometimes because it has huge amount of paperwork required from any country. After that, they expect a proposal. And then that proposal,

0: A deliberation on the proposal takes several years. By then, a lot of communities for whom that fund was meant for, they already forced into displacement, they already undertake distress migration. So you don't expect these households or these communities to remain on those front line of those disasters and climatic impact while the Green Climate Fund keeps deliberating and discussing whether to fund that proposal or not.
1: There's also a UN Adaptation Fund to help developing countries with resilience projects.
0: Adaptation Fund also received a round 94 proposal worth $1.33 billion in early April this year. And they could only approve $130 million for those proposals. So like any of these three big UN climate funds that we have, either they have huge bureaucratic process, they have very small amount of fund to disburse. Many of the times the demand for the fund is far outstrips what they have to give out. The chances for countries like Nepal to rebuild on the basis of international climate finance is very, very small.
1: So countries look elsewhere.
0: And you can't expect a country like that, which have absolutely no budget fiscal space left, to invest additionally in rebuilding like this. So countries like Nepal, they then turn to borrowers. They then try to get debt. And that debt is what sovereign debt, country level debt, are what then finances much of these reconstruction, rebuilding. It's not just the story of Nepal. We have seen in so many other least developed countries, so many other small island developing states, which are equally or even more exposed to disasters. If you see those countries, their debt levels are going up. And what means is that when they get any kind of income, those countries, instead of investing in its community, in rebuilding, in resilience building, they keep paying that debt. So this is an issue of solidarity. All the countries have to come together. They have to acknowledge the climate impact. You know, you can't close your eyes and assume that the storm would pass. It is not a storm that would pass. We all have to collectively acknowledge our responsibility around that. And the more we run away from it, the bigger the problem is going to become.
1: So returning to our main question, how can Nepal's economy rebuild after floods? The billions of dollars it's going to cost is way beyond its resources. Increasing national debt comes with expensive borrowing costs. Securing international climate loans or grants can involve long timescales and shortfalls stopping payouts. The disaster is severely disrupting vital revenue streams from industries including hydropower and tourism, which could have gone towards reconstruction efforts. Reduced electricity capacity from damaged or destroyed hydropower projects impacts the pace of economic activity and recovery. Reconstruction needs to elevate measures for monitoring, preparing for, and recovering from geological hazards and climate impacts. Last word to our expert witness, Dinesh Podel.
2: 2015, Nepal went through a massive earthquake that destroyed almost half of its economy. And Nepal is still rebuilding the damages the earthquake caused that time. So this is really a lost situation. There is nothing that really helps Nepal from its own resources. The only way is that the global community comes together to really recover Nepal and similar countries from this kind of disaster and help stabilize the Himalayan region so that the future damages are not as severe as this one.
1: This episode of The Inquiry was written and presented by me, Charmaine Cozier. The producers were Evie Yapsley and Jill Collins, researcher Amelia Cox, editor Tom Bigwood, and technical producer Mitch Goodall.
3: That was Assignment from the BBC. I'm Saroja Coelho, and this is CBC Radio 1. Have a great day.
4: Good morning. We are just ahead of World Report here on CBC, and Information Radio is up next. I'm Margot Watt in for Marcy this morning, and good morning to you. 11 degrees here in Winnipeg, and another nice day, sunny, windy at times, but a high of 18 degrees. Let's start off the day by saying good morning to our morning crew here. Dylan Longhurst is our director this morning. Abby Adeyemi, of course, is here, our technical director.

0: doing weather for us, and Darren Morash is our YouTube producer. And make sure to check out YouTube. Fabulous produced pieces that Darren has on there that go with all of our stories here on the radio show. And let's say good morning as well to our news anchor, Heather Wells. Good morning, Heather.
1: Good morning. Well, an Uber driver arrested in a sexual assault has been permanently banned by the company. Winnipeg police say a woman was using the rideshare service late last month when she was sexually assaulted when the Uber arrived at her destination. The driver faces a charge of sexual assault and Uber has banned him as soon as the woman reported the incident. Brandon researchers fear a fungal infection may have made a leap into Manitoba frogs. Chytridiomycosis has killed 90 amphibian species globally, and it's driving declines in hundreds of others. It has been confirmed in just about every jurisdiction surrounding Manitoba. So we'll hear what researchers have to say coming up in our next local news at 6:30.
0: Oh, dear, not the frogs.
1: The frogs,
0: oh,
1: I know.
0: They're poor so little cute. Guys. Okay, look forward to hearing more about that.
1: Okay.
0: Thank you, Heather.
1: Thanks.
0: Also coming up here on our little show, from your morning latte to popcorn, whey protein seems to be just in everything these days, right? But with the price soaring, we'll take a look at whether the whey protein trend has the strength to survive. Also, in the first hour of our program, as you probably know, the U.S. midterms are less than a month away now. So we're going to take a look into the issues facing voters and how Donald Trump's declining popularity will play out at the ballot box. Also on the program a little later in the show, if you've noticed people sniffling, sneezing more in the grocery store, at the coffee shop, well, it's not just your imagination. We'll take a look at flu season and why it seems to be arriving early. World Report is next.
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5: This is World Report. Good morning, I'm Mark Carcasol. Israel is marking 3 years since the deadly October 7th Hamas-led attack. It was on this day in 2023 when militants launched a large-scale attack on southern Israel, killing 1,200 people. Today's memorials are accompanied by a direct demand for answers as the government faces scrutiny over whether the tragedy could have been prevented. CBC's Tom Perry has more from Israel.
6: At exactly 6:29 a.m., the Israeli flag at Kibbutz Kfar Aza is lowered to half-mast, marking the moment 3 years ago when Hamas militants stormed into the community, attacking and murdering its people.
7: We heard shooting all over. We heard terrorists trying to break into our home.
6: Eleanor Bitan Bariak ran to her family's shelter with her husband and three children. They stayed there for 22 hours before emerging to scenes of horror.
7: We saw bodies lying all over. We saw the fire coming from the other side of the kibbutz, of houses burning.
6: Hamas killed more than 60 people at the kibbutz. The Israeli military, overwhelmed by the scale of the assault, took hours to arrive and days to clear out the last militants. 3 years after the attack, Israelis are still demanding answers about what went wrong. Reports have emerged recently that Israeli Prime Minister Benjamin Netanyahu failed to act on warnings Hamas was planning a major attack, something Netanyahu denies. Orit Zadikevich, whose ex-husband, the father of their four children, was shot dead in his car by Hamas, finds all of it difficult to hear.
8: We are now concentrated on our healing. It's not helping to think that maybe some of it could be avoided.
6: Zadikevich says what's needed is a full independent inquiry. The government, she says, owes it to the victims and survivors who paid such a heavy price. Tom Perry, CBC News, Kibbutz Kfar Aza, Israel.
5: In Ottawa, we'll learn more today about how the federal government plans to move forward with Canada's medical assistance in dying, or MAID, policy, with the program's expansion deadline coming up in March. Justice Minister Sean Fraser is set to unveil

0: exactly how the Liberal government plans to handle the program going forward. Today's announcement follows a parliamentary recommendation to put an indefinite freeze on an expansion that would include Canadians who solely suffer from mental illness. CBC's Janice McGregor is following this story for us this morning. Janice, the special committee made its recommendation back in June. Why is the minister taking until now to say how the government intends to proceed?
1: Indeed, because Prime Minister Mark Carney had indicated that the government would base its position based on evidence and what that committee recommended. And so after it recommended against allowing people whose sole condition is mental illness to access MAID, the minister said he'd do more consulting over the summer. Not everyone was comfortable with how that committee played out. Senators that participated voiced concerns about whether all sides of the issue had been fully considered. But the clock's ticking down now as the talking drags on. If nothing's done, MAID will be available to those with mental illness as of March of next year. Facing that deadline, Minister Sean Fraser said yesterday he's ready to lay out how the government will proceed.
2: I feel confident that we've heard a range of different views in the development of the policy process, and we'll be able to share next steps tomorrow.
1: One thing to watch for today is whether those next steps not only make a final decision on mental illness cases, but whether other changes are coming. The government's also consulted on whether it should follow the province of Quebec's lead and enable advanced directives. Those would allow an individual with Alzheimer's, for example, to have said in advance that they'd want an assisted death if their health declined in specific ways that they identified before their health deteriorated.
0: Now, procedural question here for you, I guess. Regardless of what the minister lays out today, MPs are going to vote this afternoon on this issue. Why is that?
1: Last year, BC Conservative MP Tamara Jansen used her slot in the private members' bill process to propose a bill that would permanently exclude people with mental illness from eligibility. Conservatives have argued there's no proof that all mental illness is incurable. Jansen's fed up with waiting.
3: During the summer, we were told by Minister Fraser that he was going to be diligently talking about this issue and making sure that they had legislation. When we got back here after the summer break, there was nothing, like just crickets.
1: Her bill's up for a make-or-break vote at second reading this afternoon, when all MPs will have to weigh in for the record on this difficult medical and ethical question. Perhaps the minister had been hoping to get out ahead of that.
0: All right, CBC's Janice McGregor keeping an eye on this in Ottawa. Thank you, Janice.
1: You're welcome.
0: In other news, the World Health Organization is releasing a new set of guidelines on how to tackle rising obesity among children and adolescents. The guidelines are meant to help health workers deliver timely, evidence-based, people-centered care. But as CBC's Tashana Reed tells us, they're also cautioning against being overly reliant on medication.
4: We need to be driving these rates down.
5: It's a global problem with no one-size solution. The World Health Organization estimates that in 2024, 170 million youth between the ages 5 and 19 were living with obesity. Now, a global body of experts has developed new guidelines on treating the chronic disease in childhood. The WHO says that for children up to 9 years old, pharmacological treatments, including GLP-1s and weight loss surgeries such as bariatric are not recommended. Dr. Lutz Maria De Rigil is director of the Department of Nutrition and Food Safety.
6: The WHO recommends prioritizing other interventions in this age group, dietary interventions, physical activity, and multimodal care.
5: But for the 10 to 19 age group, the organization says surgery may be considered in severe cases, and medications like metformin or GLP-1s can be an option if other lifestyle changes haven't helped and under medical supervision.
6: We don't have a recommendation on GLP-1. We have a recommendation on pharmacological treatment that includes a wide spectrum of medications.
5: In Canada, GLP-1s are approved to treat obesity for children ages 12 and up. Dr. Marina Ibarra is a pediatric endocrinologist at the London Health Science Centre Children's Hospital.
7: GLP-1 is still a new drug that we don't have long-term data. So I make that very clear to everybody.
5: She says the use of medications is a decision to be made between families and their care provider. Tashana Reed, CBC News, Toronto.
0: Some sudden uncertainty and a ticking clock set on a potentially lucrative energy deal between Newfoundland and Labrador and Quebec. And now the change in leadership following the Quebec election seems to be throwing a wrench into the timeline of this deal. Newly elected leader Paul Saint-Pierre Plamondon promises a

0: full review of the multi-billion-dollar energy project. As CBC's Terry Roberts reports, St. John's now has to convince a skeptical Parti Québécois leader to sign off before a spring deadline.
1: Pierre d'être Québécois.
2: That's Quebec's premier-designate, Paul St-Pierre Plamondon, on Monday night, proclaiming his pride in being a Quebecer after the separatist Parti Québécois secured enough seats to form a minority government.
3: Les Québécois ont parlé.
2: The governing coalition Avenir Québec was wiped out. It may not have been the preferred outcome for some in Newfoundland and Labrador. In August, both provinces and Ottawa announced more than $70 billion in spending to expand the massive Churchill Falls hydro plant in Labrador. The deal would replace the controversial 1969 Churchill Falls contract. During the campaign, Plamondon promised a review of the deal if he was elected. Liberal leader John Hogan, meanwhile, is calling on Wakeham's government to fight for a better deal.
4: Listen to Newfoundlanders and Labradorians, hear their frustration and hear their anger.
2: Both provinces have until next spring to sign formal contracts. Terry Roberts, CBC News, St. John's.
0: The winners of this year's Nobel Prize for Chemistry have been announced.
5: Henri Cagan and Kenzo Suai for the discovery of nonlinear effects and autocatalysis in asymmetric organic synthesis.
0: Cagan is an emeritus professor at the University of Paris. Suai works with the Tokyo University of Science. Their work focuses on the fundamental geometry of molecules. Easy to understand, right? Specifically, of those molecules that have similar structure but are not alike. They are known as chiral molecules, and they are said to be fundamental to understanding organic chemistry and the way we're made up. Chirality is an essential part of the formation of DNA and therefore to life as we know it. Their discovery is key for the creation and manufacturing of pharmaceuticals. That is the latest national and international news from World Report. For more news anytime, go to our website, cbcnews.ca. I'm Mark Carcasol. This is CBC News.

Good morning and welcome to Information Radio. I'm Margo Watt, sitting in for Marcy Marcusa. Coming up on this hour of the program, a grocery store without grocery store prices. That is just what opened up in Elmwood and just what was needed in the community. Also this hour, with the U.S. war in Iran grinding on and the cost of living wearing on Americans, we'll look at how these issues are likely to affect voting in the upcoming American midterm elections. And despite the trade war, Canada's trade surplus with the U.S. actually widened in August. We'll explore that on today's Business Report.

0: In a moment, we'll talk to Heather Wells in the newsroom. Let me tell you, it's 11 degrees here in the city, and we expect another brilliant day, just like yesterday. Lots of sunshine in store. It will be windy, but we'll take that with a high of 18 degrees. Let's go to our newsroom now with Heather Wells.
1: Good morning. Well, a political expert on French language services in Manitoba believes it is counterproductive for the premier to answer questions in the Legislative Assembly in French. Wab Kanu has been speaking exclusively in French in question period ever since Conrad Narth became interim leader of the opposition PCs. We're going to hear from one expert who says it's politicizing the language. Rallying for a public transit funding agreement to be restored brought several organizations to the Manitoba legislature yesterday. They want the province to bring back 50-50 funding for municipal transit systems. Laura Cameron at the Climate Action Team says public transit is hurting and needs money to offer safer, more reliable service. I'll be back with more Manitoba news at 6:30.
0: All right. Thank you, Heather.
1: Thank you.
0: Let's take a look at this brilliant forecast with Abby. Good morning.
2: Yeah. Hi, Margo. How are you doing today?
0: Good, thanks. How about you?
2: Oh, well, still enjoying the clear skies we get. I don't know if I'm the only one living in a separate universe here, but it's more about the night period for me these days because you just have that clear sky,

0: and the stars are up there. And of course, some planets showing up here and there every now and then.
1: Well, it's nice. If you're in your own universe, then that's a nice, happy little cozy spot.
0: Well, down here, we're looking at conditions across the province. We're seeing cool and clear skies across the south this morning. Single digits out there. The region actually waking up to clear conditions. But if you look up north, the northern part of the province really waking up to cloudier and

0: going to feel mild as the temperatures will be seen. It will be warm, but you will enjoy some sunshine for sure. Highs would reach about 18 degrees in the south and only single digits across the far north. Here in the city, the Fox is at 10 with light breeze at this time. 8 degrees reported at the airport. Brandon at 6, Morden near 10, Dauphin Clare at 9 degrees, and of course Gimli at 8. So today's story down south is more about the sunshine and the winds. A lot of sunshine all the way, but that northwest winds will build hard this afternoon, and it's going to be pushing all the way to about 60k, windy on your way home. Still a warm one though. Winnipeg pushing to a high of 17, and then we'll see 17 and 18 in other parts of the province as well. But the north, different story. Thompson mostly cloudy, just 3 degrees right now. Fog patches lifting through the morning, showers likely this afternoon, and then getting only to 9 degrees. And of course, if you look towards the Churchill area, we're seeing 5 degrees there. Rain at times through the morning, and of course you will notice the north wind. But here in Winnipeg, it's clear outside at this time, 10 degrees at the Forks, lots of sunshine in the forecast as we push to 18 degrees.
1: All right, thank you, Abby.
0: Thank you.
1: Dylan Longhurst is checking traffic for us this morning. Good morning, Dylan.
2: Good morning, Margot. Still very early out there. Do love driving into the show this morning where there's just no one on the roads. It's kind of the best part.
1: It's fantastic. I think this solves all of our traffic issues in Winnipeg. The traffic signal system is synced beautifully when there are no cars on the road.
2: Yeah, no stopping, no issues.
1: Oh, it's great.
2: Can't be that way all day, of course. But right now, hopefully it's still that experience for you. The commute's going well. If you are seeing something slowing you down, you can let me know by calling 204-788-3093.

0: A new grocery store has opened up in Winnipeg's Chalmers neighborhood, that's in Elmwood, and its focus is on keeping food affordable. It's called CHARM, which stands for Chalmers Housing and Access to Resources and Meals. The new low-cost store is offering everyday staples steps away from residents in need. The CBC's Rosanna Hempel visited CHARM at its grand opening.
1: My name is Guillermo Vivado. I'm the food security manager at CNRC, Chalmers Neighborhood Renewal Corporation. So today is our grand opening for the public. We had the ribbon cutting yesterday, which was very nice. This grand opening is this low-cost grocery store is the project that CNRC has had for many years, because Elmwood was a desert of grocery stores. So this has been a very a big project that always wanted to become true for CNRC.
2: So it's a low-cost grocery store. Can you tell me how it works?
1: So we purchase the products from different partners that can give us these products at a lower cost. And we practically just pass on that cost to all the customers and anybody that comes here to the local grocery store.
2: And what kind of products can people buy here?
1: It's mainly we're trying to focus it to be more food, not like a regular grocery store where you can buy pop or candy. We might have that, but mainly it's trying to have food for people that need food at low cost, which actually it's not just the needy, but everyone I think right this moment needs stuff like that. And I think Elmwood would probably be the first place where we need to make sure that they have this accessibility of groceries for them. So we're focusing mainly to be staple pantries, pasta, rice, dairy products. You can find also canned goods as well. So pretty much the more of to prepare food for their families.
3: My name's Robert, and I live on Ottawa. I live in the area, and I'm a dog walker, so I've been noticing that there's something going on here. This used to be an ice cream store. And then it was closed for quite a while. And I'm glad to see that they're opening up a store that the community needs. Lower cost food, fresh vegetables. I see they have lots of carrots. So if anybody needs carrots, come to Brazier in Ottawa. They got bags and bags of carrots. And sometimes I think they have potatoes.
2: What do you think about the cost of food nowadays?
3: Oh, it's ridiculous, yes. Of course, it's ridiculous.
2: Why do you think that a store like this could be important to you and then other people?
3: Well, lower cost, easy access.

0: long as the prices are reasonable.
1: It's Colleen Fenzel.
2: And what are your thoughts, just kind of a few minutes you've been here?
1: Well, so far, so good. I just walked in, so it was, I'm looking, so.
2: And the prices that you've seen so far, what do you think here?
1: Good. Yeah, very convenient. So it's only five doors down, so it'd be fantastic, so.
3: Well, it is Walter. It's time something like different came in than ice cream store. Not only for myself, there are a lot of old people living here. They've been, they're all in their late 60s and 70s and 80s, like myself. And, so instead of jumping in the car and going from one supermarket to the other one, getting gouged left, right, and center and the whole thing, it's not even worth a while going out, because by the amount of time you get there, the amount of gasoline what you use, and get the bargain and the whole thing, not worth it. Would be ideal here.
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4: It is 6:19, 11 degrees here in Winnipeg. And if you're just joining us, you're with Information Radio here on CBC Radio 1, 89.3 FM, also on YouTube. Well, let's talk about whey protein, once the humble byproduct of cheese manufacturing. Today, it's in just about everything from post-workout shakes to high-protein popcorn to the foam on your latte. But as rising demand and the trade war drive the price of whey sky high, does the protein market actually have the strength to survive? Sam Fiorella is the author of Influence Marketing and the Chief Strategy Officer at Sensei Marketing. Good morning.
6: Good morning, Margot.
4: So suddenly it's all about the whey. How did this craze start?
6: Yes, it is. Well, like many things good and bad in this world, you can blame marketers like me. there is a, it's not new, certainly. This is something that athletes, people that, work out with weights and weight training have known and have been using for a long time, because it's necessary in building additional muscle. As part of that process. However, influencers and marketers have now seized on this trend and made people understand that protein is good, protein helps you. And so, that marker that is now being added to a lot of products, a good source of protein, has now become synonymous with just general healthy food that is good for you. So certainly that, has created more demand, even though people don't understand why they might need more protein or even how much protein they need in their diet. But then on top of that, we now have a proliferation of GLP-1 medications in use in North America. And that means that you're losing a lot of muscle while you're losing a lot of fat. And so doctors and the media in general are telling everybody, you need to eat a lot more protein, exercise a lot more in order to offset the loss of that muscle while you're on these medications. And so when you put those two things together, everybody is looking for protein, and whey powder is an easy, fast way to get it outside of your normal diet.
4: Yeah, that's what we've been hearing for such a long time now, it seems, especially as women. Make sure you have enough protein. And
6: right.
4: then how do you fit all of that protein into a day without eating 10 pounds of chicken, right?
6: Exactly.
4: So why has the price of whey protein gone up so much in Canada?
6: Oh, good question. Good question. Canada simply can't produce more. They can produce more, but the marketing trend moves much faster than a factory expansion can. So turning whey into concentrated protein requires specialized equipment and significant investment. More whey from cheesemaking also means finding buyers for more cheese. And manufacturers need that confidence that the demand will last long enough to repay those costs. Expansion could improve supply, but it won't deliver immediate price relief.
4: Why do you think some people are willing to pay?

0: a lot more for these health products?
1: Yeah, great question.
0: Compared to other goods?
1: Yeah. This is the thing about health marketing. Unlike any other area of marketing, it sells a very powerful emotional promise. Looking better, staying younger, living well. You know, and social media certainly, you know, exaggerated that. So a protein also creates a halo, a health halo. Shoppers may see that one claim now, and they assume that the whole product is healthier. They don't even bother reading the rest of the ingredients. It's like Diet Coke. Oh, it's diet, but you don't realize that it's actually worse for you. It basically makes the product feel premium, and that premium feels like an investment in themselves, even when the nutritional benefit may be smaller than they imagine.
0: Now, what about increasing imports from other countries, like New Zealand?
1: Yeah, New Zealand is definitely an established supplier, as is Europe. They make a lot of cheese. But they're serving the same worldwide protein boom that Canadian manufacturers are trying to serve. There isn't an unlimited reserve waiting out there for Canadian buyers like there is like oil reserves around the world. So shipping also then adds cost and time, and manufacturers need those ingredients to work in their recipes today. Diversification, which Canada is doing an excellent job at right now, makes sense. But in this particular case, changing suppliers doesn't change the global shortage of the product.
0: So what do you think the future holds for the whey market here in Canada?
1: Yeah, well, I mean, we're getting a lot of it from the United States right now. So it doesn't seem that that's going to change anytime soon with the tariffs helping to drive the price up on top of the demand. So I'd expect that there are committed users like myself, who's a regular gym user, will probably keep buying, while more price-sensitive shoppers will switch to brands or reconsider supplements maybe. It's interesting that a recent study actually in 2025 in the U.S. found that 8 out of 10 Americans didn't know or weren't even sure how much protein they actually needed in their diet. So these higher prices may prompt that question and open their eyes to people understanding that they could meet their needs through everyday foods if they just watch what they eat. So brands will have to work harder to explain why their premium is better and what it actually buys beyond the word protein.
0: Great to have you with us, Sam. Thank you.
1: Thank you. Go enjoy your protein shake now.
0: I will. Thank you. Sam Fiorella is the author of Influence Marketing and the Chief Strategy Officer at Sensei Marketing. Time now for a little bit of music. Here's Winnipeg singer-songwriter Field Guide, who has teamed up with Toronto's Georgia Hammer for a collaborative EP. Here they are with Party of One.

0: Their voices are so lovely together. That's Winnipeg's field guide alongside Georgia Harmer with Party of One. Well, I'm Margot Watt, your Party of One, in for Marcy this morning. She'll be back tomorrow. In fact, they're very busy, the morning crew, getting ready for a special broadcast from Brandon tomorrow. They'll be live there as we mark the upcoming civic elections and special coverage of all the candidates and issues in communities across Manitoba. So we'll be listening for Marcy and crew tomorrow live from the city of Brandon. You're with Information Radio here on CBC. And the news is next. This is CBC News.
1: Good morning. I'm Heather Wells in Winnipeg. At 6:30, it is 10 degrees. If you enjoyed yesterday, we're going to do it all over again today. A little bit more wind and maybe just a little bit shy of the warmth we had yesterday, but still a high of 18, lots of sun, the wind gusting to 60 at times. A political expert on French language services in Manitoba says it is impolite at best for the premier to speak French during question period. University of St. Boniface Professor Emeritus Raymond Hébert says Wab Kanu is politicizing the use of French.
2: Why is Wab Kanu persisting in this, which can be, in my opinion, counterproductive in the end? Because there are many Anglophones who are very not only sympathetic, but to the French fact in Manitoba, but also approve of his desire to implement more bilingual programs and services.
1: Kanu has been speaking exclusively in French ever since Conrad Narth became the interim leader of the opposition Progressive Conservatives. Hébert has never seen anyone use French in this way in the chamber. He says Kanu was answering questions about correctional services policy, not French language services. An Uber driver has been permanently banned by the company after a woman using the service was sexually assaulted. Police were called to the Weston area on September 27th. Investigators say the woman was assaulted when the Uber arrived at her destination. A suspect was arrested the next day and faces a charge of sexual assault. Uber says it banned the driver as soon as the woman reported the incident to the company. Parental advocates in Winnipeg say the cost of baby products, including baby formula, is getting too high for low-income families. Carolyn Eva is executive director at Villa Rosa. It is a live-in support program for prenatal and postpartum moms. She says moms used to have to provide their own formula and diapers after 30 days.
3: We were worried. We want to make sure that all babies are getting what they need. So we made a decision to provide all formula for formula-fed babies here.
1: Eva says donations of formula have also decreased, which she thinks is due to the rising cost of formula. Rallying for a public transit funding agreement to be restored. The band playing at the rally in front of the Manitoba legislature yesterday. Several organizations asking the provincial government to bring back 50-50 funding for municipal transit systems. Laura Cameron is with Climate Action Team Manitoba.
4: The 50-50 agreement is a provincial policy that was cut 10 years ago, and we want the province to bring it back, which is matching provincial funding for public transit. So when a municipality invests, then the province would match.

0: that.
1: Cameron says the public transit system is hurting and needs the money to offer safe, reliable service. The Manitoba government says it is increasing support from municipalities, but made no commitment to bring back 50-50 funding. Israel is marking 3 years since the deadly October 7th Hamas-led attacks. It was on this day in 2023 when militants launched a large-scale attack on southern Israel, killing 1,200 people. Today's memorial services are accompanied by a direct demand for answers as the government faces scrutiny over whether the tragedy could have been prevented. You can hear the latest on this story and other national and international news coming up on World Report at 7. Researchers in Brandon fear a fungal infection may have made the leap into Manitoba frogs. Chytridiomycosis has killed 90 amphibian species around the world and is driving declines in hundreds of others. It has been confirmed in just about every jurisdiction surrounding the province. Researchers at Brandon University suspect it is already here and are probing wetlands to find out. Pamela Rutherford is an associate professor at Brandon University's biology department.
2: The health of the wetland tells you about not just how the frogs are doing, but it tells you how the fish, if they're in there, how the insects are doing, how the plants are doing. And so it's all interrelated. And of course, we know the health of wetlands is also directly connected with human health as well.
1: One of Rutherford's grad students, Jackie Tran, swabbed a number of species this year. He expects the samples to come back positive for chytrid in the coming months. You can read more about that on our website, as well as finding other Manitoba news, cbc.ca/Manitoba.
3: Thank you, Heather.
1: Thank you.
3: The CBC's Heather Wells. Let's take a look at this forecast. And I think, Abby, everyone wants to know, how long will this lovely fall weather last?
4: Well, we are still holding on to it as long as we can take it, Margot. That trend from the last 24 hours still continues. We're looking at the southern part of the province really waking up under this bright skies. And of course, that transitions to a lot of sunny conditions. While up north, we're still seeing gray and cool conditions there, with even showers spotted through some areas. Sunshine will be rolling the south today, but that northwest wind is something that you should take into consideration as it's going to build through the afternoon. So if you have plans in the afternoon, it's going to get windy, and that's even going to turn even windier as you get into the afternoon and towards the tail end of the day. So be prepared for that, as we'll see highs push towards 18 degrees in the southern parts of the province. And if you look up north, we might just see single digits in the far north. Here in Winnipeg, it's clear outside. Still hovering about 10, 11 degrees at the Forks. Lots of sunshine today, though the northwest winds will turn windy in the afternoon before it eases tonight. And this will push our high to about 18 degrees today. Then we'll see some cooling overnight. I kind of like that blend. You know, Margot, we get to 20 during the day, and then we cool off to about 4, 5, 6 at night. So that's what we should expect for today. And this similar conditions carries into the Pembina Valley region. More than Winkler, Alton, and Morris, we're seeing temperatures also hovering around 11 degrees there. Sunshine leads the way all day with the same windy values in that part of the province. Similar to Winnipeg, highs will be around 18. Then we head into the Westman region, where we're seeing clear skies. Also in Brandon, waking up to 6 degrees at this time. Mainly sunny skies takes over today also. The wind's going to be building. It's going to get very windy this afternoon. Then you warm to about 17 degrees. Now through the Parkland, Dauphin and surrounding areas, we're looking at clear skies. 9 degrees there. Mainly sunny day also. It's going to be windy again this afternoon, pushing your high to about 18 degrees. Then we cross into the Interlake region, where we're seeing Gimli at 8 degrees. Sunshine also in the forecast. It's going to get windy, warming to about 18. So most of the regions down south, we're going to see 18s in the southern part of the province. But then the story changes as you cross into the north central region, where we're seeing more like a cloudy start around the Power Flim Flam. We're looking at temperatures just hovering around 8, 9 degrees there. We will see sunny breaks through the day for that region, but highs would only get about 15 degrees. Norway has partly cloudy conditions, a slim chance of showers in the forecast. We're looking at 6 degrees there at this time. The fog patches will settle across the region, and then If you look far north toward Thompson, mostly cloudy at this time. 3 degrees, a good chance of showers, reaching only 9. Gillam and Linlick sits at 7 degrees. Tudula Lake is at 4 degrees.

0: degrees with a good chance of showers in the forecast. And for Churchill, cloudy at 5 with periods of rain in the forecast and highs reaching about 7 degrees. The rain for Churchill changes to flurries tonight, so I'll be prepared for that. And that stretches into Tuduli Lake. So
1: oh, you had to say that word, eh?
0: I know,
1: okay,
0: Margo.
1: That's where we are.
0: Yeah,
1: okay.
0: We're getting there. We're getting there. Okay. But overall, look down south, we're still going to enjoy sunny and windy conditions today, and then up north, it's more about the showers. Winnipeg, we're looking at 11 at this time, we get to 18 later. So enjoy the sunshine and the windy conditions.
1: Absolutely. Thank you, Abby.
0: Thank you.
1: Let's take a look at traffic with Dylan. Any trouble this morning?
2: Yeah, one thing you might want to note on Pembina right now, got a call from George. They're doing some line painting work. Taylor, at the intersections Pembina and Taylor, as well as Pembina and Grant, that's going to just be causing some minor delays right now. You only have the median lane to travel. If it's anything like yesterday, also hearing about some line painting work, hopefully it won't be too long of a delay. They'll be done that work sooner rather than later, but it might just cause you a bit of slowdown. If there's anything else you'd like to mention about your commute today, you can do so by calling us at 204-788-3093.
1: All right. Thank you, Dylan. Right now, let's check in on today's business news. Paul McGowan is with us. Hey, Paul.
3: Hi, Margo.
1: So despite the trade war, Canada's trade surplus with the U.S. actually widened in August, I hear. What happened?
3: Essentially, what happened was that Canadian exporters tried to beat the clock. And I talked last week about Moosehead doing this, putting a rush on shipments and shipping as much as possible before the U.S. ban on booze. Well, back in August, companies were trying to beat the new 50% duty that came into effect on August 22nd. And it led to an August trade surplus of $11.2 billion. That is a 19-month high. Although, as you can imagine, that is not an accurate picture of the effects of the trade war escalation. Economists say that September's numbers will be a better gauge of where things stand and should show the truer impact of both new U.S. tariffs and Canadian counter-tariffs.
1: Let's go to Texas, where a Canadian company is part of a new investigation by that state's attorney general. Who is he looking into?
3: He's looking into Fruit of the Loom and Hanes. The Canadian connection here is that Fruit of the Loom is owned by Montreal-based Gildan. And neither Fruit of the Loom nor Hanes has been accused of wrongdoing. But Texas Attorney General Ken Paxton is looking into whether the companies use toxic chemicals, specifically whether they use them in the production of children's underwear. Paxton said that clothing manufacturers are increasingly using synthetic materials and that those materials can shed microplastics and contain harmful chemicals, including so-called forever chemicals or PFAs. By the way, this is not the first time that a Canadian company has been targeted by Paxton. He announced a probe into Lululemon in April, again over PFAs, and that was despite Lululemon publicly phasing out PFAs back in 2023. Paxton decided to investigate anyway. He announced that he would review the company's so-called restricted substances list and also check things like testing protocols and supply network practices. All of that to say that, again, as of right now, there is no accusation of wrongdoing, and Gildan told Reuters yesterday that it would cooperate with the Texas AG's investigation.
1: And finally, Paul, TV's biggest night, the Emmys, is no longer on TV, at least not traditional TV.
3: The broadcast of the awards show, yeah, is moving to streaming, which sounds kind of odd at first blush, but it does make sense. I mentioned recently Roku's annual study of how Canadians watch TV. Their numbers say that 88% of Canadians access streaming services, and in fact, one-third of Canadians has never had a cable subscription. That mirrors data in the U.S. Nielsen saying that 49% of all television viewing happens on a streaming service. So this move to Amazon Prime Video is in line with how people are watching TV. And the truth is that it should make the Emmys easier to watch because at least for now, Amazon is going to stream the Emmys for free, which who knows, maybe will increase viewership. For one thing, awards shows like the Emmys have been almost impossible to watch if you don't have a cable subscription. And for another thing, more and more of the awards handed out at the Emmys are going to shows on streaming services. So in theory, those are the viewers who would be interested in watching the awards be handed out. By the way, the Emmys are not the only awards show that is making the jump to streaming. Starting in 2029, the Oscars will leave longtime broadcaster ABC. That show is moving to YouTube.
1: We're all on YouTube. I watch everything on YouTube. Paul, you're on YouTube right now with us here at CBC Radio.
3: There you go.

0: Yeah. There you go. Thanks, Paul.
1: Thanks, Marco.
0: CBC's Paul McGowan with our business news. It is 6:43. You're with Information Radio here on CBC. I'm Marco Watt. They are clunky, some look retro, and they have a growing fan base who want to build them. We're talking about those do-it-yourself tech gadgets called cyberdecks, and even creators who say they are not tech-savvy are building them. The CBC's Manjula Savaraja looks at a movement with cyberpunk roots slowly going mainstream.
2: This past August, Pinterest released its Hobbies Trend Report, highlighting the most popular searches the platform has seen over the last 12 months. According to the Pinterest report, searches for do-it-yourself cyberdecks are up nearly 700%. Here's some of the buzz online.
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4: 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I'm a novice.
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2: Creating these gadgets is a growing hobby now and a subculture on the internet, with hobbyists taking to social media to show off their creations. Renowned American-Canadian science fiction author William Gibson coined the term cyberspace deck in his 1984 book, Neuromancer. In the novel, decks are portable computers neurally connected to their users and used for hacking or navigating cyberspace.
6: See you on the other side, Jack.
2: Gibson fans take note. A series based on the book debuts on Apple TV in January. Now, 40 plus years after the book's debut, the term refers to something slightly different. A do-it-yourself, custom-built portable computer. Some have a cyberpunk aesthetic. Others are whatever makes their creators happy. From a mini laptop inside an Altoids tin case to a voice diary fitted into a butterfly-shaped hairpin. Saskatoon resident Mohit Johar loves repurposing old tech and loves the cyberdeck he created.
7: It does bring me immense joy, actually.
2: Johar built a digital pet, like a Tamagotchi, the pocket-sized pets from the 90s.
7: 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And I built that just by reading off internet.
2: He then put it into parts of a cassette tape he found in a thrift store. Johar volunteers at the Saskatoon Makerspace, a 10,000 square foot facility for creators and makers in the city. For his next project there, he hopes to bring together a group of people to repurpose old vapes into other little gadgets. Meanwhile, Kayla Eli of Toronto sees her work with her cyberdeck as an extension of her creativity. Eli is a Kenyan-Canadian artist and a master's student at OCAD University.
8: I just always had that mindset of like, oh my gosh, I would love to create something, but I don't think I can because I'm a painter or I'm an artist.
2: She says seeing others on the internet build cyberdecks made it feel doable.
8: But then when you realize, for example, if you were to look on like YouTube or like really look deeper into it, you could realize, wait a minute, this kind of is possible. Like I could make this.
2: As a part of a local cyberdeck club, Eli built a hypertext reader for playing text-based games and reading fiction. Bianca Govea is one of the creators of that cyberdeck club, hosted at InterAccess, a Toronto-based gallery and studio. I ask her why anyone would want to go to the trouble of building a tech gadget themselves in an era of easily accessible pocket-sized supercomputers.
9: There's a lot of ways that technology is coming into our lives without our direct say or consent to it. So I think part of it is craving some autonomy over technology and also creating something that is beautiful and fun and making something that reflects who you are.
2: Govea built a cyberdeck called Dress Me, a digital closet inspired by the movie Clueless and the main character Cher's app for picking what she wears to school.
9: It was nice to be able to create a piece of tech that was dedicated to that one singular function. And you had complete control over creating from aesthetics, but also from a content standpoint, where that's living, who it's being seen by, and where that like data may or may not go.
2: Modern technology is complex and opaque. few truly understand.

0: and how their gadgets work or what they capture about their users. The Right to Repair movement still fights for people to repair what they own. The interest in CyberDex is parts play, learning, and an attempt to take back some control from tech giants while having fun doing it. For CBC Radio, I'm Manjula Selvaraja.
1: Manjula mentioned the book, William Gibson's seminal science fiction novel, Neuromancer. So here's a little bit of that. Billy Idol. Can you believe that?

0: Gotta love this. Not even 7 o'clock in the morning, and there's Billy Idol for us. Neuromancer. Great voice he has. You're with Information Radio here on CBC. Well, even for a president known for his outlandish statements, Donald Trump's recent comments at a rally in Nebraska are drawing backlash from opponents. He suggested he would be willing to sacrifice American cities in the war against Iran.
1: Let him take out Los Angeles. Let him take out San Diego. This is a very small price to pay. And it's going to be over with very soon. It's essentially almost over with.
0: The White House says the president's comments were taken out of context. It's the kind of behavior voters could hear more of ahead of next month's midterms. Trump is currently on an intensive campaign blitz across the U.S. Joining us now to talk more about this is Matthew Lebo, professor in the Department of Political Science at Western University. Hi, Professor.
2: Good morning.
0: So that statement we just heard, what does that tell us about the position Trump is in right now?
2: Well, the Republican Party in the polls is doing really badly. It looks almost certain that they will give up the majority in the House of Representatives, and quite likely that they'll also lose the majority in the Senate. And Donald Trump is looking more and more desperate and saying more outrageous things. And if Democrats take over both the House and the Senate, then his last 2 years will be very different from his first 2 years. He's never faced Democratic majorities in both before, and he's afraid of that.
0: And tell us more about that. What could that mean for him?
2: Sure. So if Democrats controlled both, then they could push back on tariffs. They could push back on the Iran war. These are congressional responsibilities to declare war and to set tariff policy. They could push back on corruption and have hearings and lots of subpoenas. There could even be impeachment hearings and an impeachment trial in the Senate. Certainly Donald Trump wouldn't be able to pass any legislation. And as his popularity slips, perhaps Democratic majorities could get some Republicans to vote with them on some things, including impeachment. So it would be very different.
0: So where does all of this leave his fellow Republicans who are fighting right now to maintain their seats?

0: So his popularity overall is, you know, in the low 30s, but in a lot of states that are surprisingly competitive, maybe it's about 40%. So there's Republican states like Alaska and Ohio and Texas and Kansas, where the Republican candidates are desperate for him to stay out of it. You know, he's at about 40%, and they want to tell voters, look, you may not be happy with Donald Trump, but I'd be an independent Republican. I'd push back against Donald Trump when necessary. You got to make sure that you don't vote for a Democrat. And then Donald Trump comes to town and tells them that pretend that I'm on the ballot, and looks like they're you know, hand in hand with Donald Trump and the Republican candidate. A lot of those candidates are not showing up to the rallies, or they're standing behind Donald Trump very reluctantly and then appearing in Democratic campaign ads as being described as lapdogs of Donald Trump. So he is not helping.
1: What are some of the races you're keeping a close eye on?
0: Yeah, so they keep moving more and more to the Democratic side in the polls. The most surprising one is Kansas. A Democrat hasn't won a seat in the Senate in Kansas since 1932, and that race looks about tied now. And then there's a bunch of other Republican states like Ohio and Texas and Alaska and Iowa that are being really hurt by tariffs that are now in play. And in those states, if the polls are right, then the Democrats are going to take over the Senate. And those senators sit until 2032, and so the possibility of Democrats controlling the Senate for a long time is really there.
1: What would you say some of the issues are that are going to motivate voters in these midterms?
0: So there's an underlying fundamental in American politics that presidents almost always lose seats in midterm elections, and in their second midterm elections, they always lose seats. So 2006 is a good example. Americans were really sick of George W. Bush by then, and Democrats took over both the House and the Senate that year. So that's sort of underlying things. But then Donald Trump campaigned in 2024 that he would bring prices down, there would be no new wars, that he would end corruption. And you're seeing really the opposite of all of those things. There's a new war in Iran. It's driven up gas prices, diesel prices, grocery prices. And he's done some things that are just openly corrupt. Like right now, the U.S. government is running Trump campaign ads, but they're being paid for by tax dollars. And, you know, people want to see someone push back against these things, against undeclared wars, against terror policies that are made up seemingly out of thin air. And so there'll be a lot of people either voting Democrat or just unhappy Republicans who stay home.
1: Professor, nice to have you with us this morning. Thank you for your time.
0: You're welcome.
1: That's Matthew Lebo, professor in the Department of Political Science at Western University in London, Ontario. Still to come here on Information Radio, a 60s scoop survivor returns to his community for the first time in years. Coming up after 7 o'clock, we'll hear from Andrew Belfour about bringing his music back to Fisher River Cree Nation. Right now, let's get the latest from our CBC Winnipeg newsroom when Heather Wells is with us.
2: Good morning. Well, an Uber driver arrested in a sexual assault has been permanently banned by the company. Winnipeg police say a woman using the rideshare service late last month was sexually assaulted when the Uber arrived at her destination. The driver was arrested and now faces that charge. Rallying for a public transit funding agreement to be restored. Several organizations were in front of the Manitoba legislature yesterday asking the province to bring back 50-50 funding for municipal transit systems. Laura Cameron at Climate Action Team Manitoba says public transit is hurting and needs that money to offer safer, more reliable service. We'll hear more in our next local news coming up at 7:30.
1: All right. Thanks so much, Heather.
2: Thank you.
1: We are just ahead of World Report here on CBC. 11 degrees in Winnipeg and a lovely day shaping up. Sunshine for the most part and windy at times. We'll have that northwest wind again, gusting to 60 at times. times this afternoon and a high of 18 degrees. Clearing tonight and then tomorrow, increasing cloud, but still very nice temperature-wise this time of year, a high of 18. 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You can also watch us on YouTube. Also still to come here on the program after 7 o'clock, I don't know if you've noticed more people sniffling, coughing, sneezing around you these days.

Well, Dr. Bardwaj has noticed this, Dr. Bardwaj, and he has statistics that show we are heading for an early flu season. So our house doctor drops by with everything we need to know about that, how to protect yourself from this year's flu. That's still to come here on Information Radio. I'm Margo Watt in for Marcy Marcusa today. 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
2: 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How the beaver became Canada's animal and the role it plays coming up on The Current.
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3: This is World Report. Good morning. I'm Mark Carcasole, and we begin in Israel. Solemn ceremonies are marking the October 7th attacks. On this day in 2023, Hamas-led militants stormed southern Israel, killing 1,200 people. Hundreds of others were taken hostage, many of them killed in captivity. That day launched the war in Gaza, where a struggle for survival continues for many Palestinians. A year after a ceasefire was supposed to silence the guns and ease the humanitarian nightmare, the reality on the ground remains harsh. And as the CBC's Sasha Petrusik reports, with daily airstrikes and international donations drying up, millions there face an imminent starvation crisis.
4: Desperate voices, raised arms, reaching for handouts on a crowded Gaza street. It's the only way. Two out of three Palestinians get food here from aid agencies. Ola Al-Masri jostles for soup.
5: This is terrible life. It's so difficult life.
4: Nearly 1 year after a ceasefire that was supposed to end the war and ease the humanitarian crisis, the UN still calls daily life in Gaza brutal. Shelter is a bombed-out building or a fraying tent. Schools are just reopening, while hospitals struggle to offer any services at all. And the conflict? Israeli airstrikes continue almost daily, killing more than 1,400 Palestinians during the ceasefire, according to Gaza's health ministry. Hamas agreed to disarm, but hasn't given up its weapons, as neither side lives up to ceasefire commitments. It's left Gazans like Mohammed Bargoud squeezed. He walks through the market, seeing more produce for sale than last year, but he can't buy it.
6: What I dreaming before and what I feeling now, it's empty. Why? There's no money.
4: That leaves most Gazans dependent on international donations, like bags of wheat provided by Canada. The World Food Program's Willy Nieko says it leaves them vulnerable.
7: With no livelihoods, almost everybody depends on humanitarian aid. The fragile improvements, the minor improvements that we've seen compared to last year is because of the flow of this aid coming in.
4: And even that, he says, will soon be cut in half because international donations are drying up. Sasha Petrusik, CBC News, Toronto.
3: Meanwhile, widespread devastation in Kyiv. Emergency workers hosed down a fire at a garage hit by a Russian missile. Multiple locations across the Ukrainian capital have been targeted in overnight and early morning strikes. Officials say now at least 20.

0: 20 people are dead and about 60 have been injured. In a post on social media this morning, Ukrainian President Volodymyr Zelensky says Russia is also targeting his country's energy sector. He says Moscow launched 70 missiles in total, many of them ballistic. Zelensky calls strikes on residential buildings a, quote, birthday gift to Russian President Vladimir Putin. Russia's defense ministry has taken responsibility for today's attacks. The World Health Organization says it wants answers from Russia. The WHO says it has formally requested information about reports that a second laboratory employee has come down with pneumonia. A Siberian Plague Institute researcher died last week after reports of a lab accident. Russia's health watchdog says there are no cases of plague that have been detected among anyone who came into close contact with that particular worker. Now, new media reports in the area say a second employee has fallen ill. The WHO is also requesting more information about the cause of the severe pneumonia and the pathogen that prompted public health measures. A Kremlin spokesperson says it informed the WHO about the death of the laboratory worker in line with its protocols. Russia's health watchdog says that there are no epidemic risks to the population in the local area. Meanwhile, we're following developing news out of Poland, where seven people have been injured in a knife attack at a school. At least two are said to have been seriously injured. Police say the alleged attacker, a 19-year-old student, is now in custody. This happened in a town about 120 kilometers northeast of Warsaw. At least one teacher was also injured in the attack. We will bring you further updates as they become available today. Criminal proceedings underway in Washington state against a 30-year-old suspect accused of helping the Tumblr Ridge shooter. Eight people, including five students, a teacher, and the shooter's mother and brother, were killed in a shooting rampage in the BC community in February. And now police have charged an alleged American accomplice with conspiracy to murder people in a foreign country, something that could carry a sentence up to life in prison. CBC's Georgie Smythe with more.
1: As their friendship developed over at least a six-month period, it began to focus on discussions of violence.
2: That's Special Agent Mike Harrington in charge of Seattle's FBI office, reflecting on the contents of a 41-page criminal complaint showing conversations between shooter Jesse Van Rootselaar and James Cody Bryant, co-conspirators, he says.
1: This complaint was particularly difficult to read, in part because of the casual tone these two individuals used when discussing the mass taking of innocent lives that was being planned.
2: Police allege Bryant, who, like the shooter, identified as transgender, helped the shooter carry out the attack at a home and school in the small BC town, giving advice on a location, sending money, and promising to live stream the mass murder.
1: This charge is a serious one. Conspiracy to murder persons in a foreign country.
2: The complaint also included details about weapons, information still covered by a publication ban in Canada, something BC RCMP Assistant Commissioner Elijah Rain defended.
3: Again, this is two different countries with two different laws on disclosure and court process. We're subject, the RCMP is subject to the Canadian laws and our court process. The Americans have a different threshold that they can release on.
2: The RCMP says its investigations continue and more charges could come. As for the accused, they'll be back in a Washington state court next week. Georgie Smythe, CBC News, Vancouver.
0: In other news, hazing continues to be a growing concern in team sports right across Canada. And after an incident in Nova Scotia last hockey season, parents and coaches are asking for more to be done about it. Now the organization governing minor hockey in Nova Scotia is teaming up with a sexual assault support agency to try and better educate its young players. CBC's Josh Hoffman reports from Halifax.
4: Young hockey players in Nova Scotia will be busy learning important skills on and off the ice this season. Starting this month, more than 2,000 boys and girls under 15 years old will participate in mandatory educational sessions about topics like consent, sexual assault, and leadership.
5: It's an education program for players to focus on healthy team culture.
4: Hockey Nova Scotia Executive Director Mike Field says they recognized a need for this after recent events.
5: We have a lot of training for coaches and volunteers in the game, and this is an identified area that we've seen.
4: In February, RCMP arrested four minor hockey players in the Truro area in relation to what police called a hazing incident. Two were ultimately charged with several offenses. One has since pleaded guilty to sexual assault with a weapon, while the other is set to go to trial next year.
6: I had a bunch of parents and coaches reaching out to the Avalon email.
4: Kaylee Wakeman is the director of operations for the Avalon Sexual Assault Center. She says they received many emails from people looking for advice after the players were arrested.
6: There were enough

0: coming through that I was like, I think we should do something here.
1: Wakeman consulted Dee Dooley, who has been researching sexual violence in varsity sports for the last 5 years. Dooley adapted that work for the Hockey Nova Scotia project.
0: I think the main message that we want folks to leave with is that we all have a role to play in creating a safe, caring culture.
1: Dooley and Wakeman initially wanted to create the training for players older than 15, but thought these conversations would have a bigger effect the earlier they happened. Josh Hoffman, CBC News, Halifax.
2: And finally.
3: Now
2: I don't even have to say anything. You already know what this story is about just from those few lines from that song. Dirty Dancing. Yes, it's coming to Broadway. The hit movie will be making its debut next year at the Lena Horne Theater, the musical based on the hit movie, I should say. The production is currently touring around the United States ahead of that big Broadway run. It's all leading up to the 40th anniversary of the film back in 1987. Can you believe it? It starred the late Patrick Swayze as Johnny Castle, Jennifer Grey as Francis Baby Houseman. Interesting fact, you might want to bring this to trivia with your friends. The actor who played Baby's father, this guy named Lonnie Price, he's actually directing the new musical revival. Interesting note. And of course, this is the title hit track from the movie, The Time of My Life. Dirty Dancing makes its Broadway debut very soon. That is the latest national and international news from World Report. For more, go to cbcnews.ca. I'm Mark Carcassel.
4: Good morning and welcome to Information Radio. I'm Margot Watt in for Marcy Marcusa. Well, first up here on the program, we head to Fisher River Cree Nation, where the community's personal care home got a special performance last week. We'll hear the choir that performed and learn about the special meaning for one composer. We're hearing statistics showing that we are headed for an early flu season. So how to protect ourselves from that, our house doctor drops by with the cure. And a volunteer says she worries how incarcerated kids will have their literacy needs met after a pop-up library program was canceled. We'll learn all about that. You're with Information Radio here on CBC Radio 1, 89.3 FM, 990 AM, and also on YouTube. With the very latest from our CBC Winnipeg newsroom, here's Heather Wells.
5: Good morning. A political expert on the French language services in Manitoba thinks it is counterproductive for the premier to answer questions in question period in French. Wab Kanu has been speaking exclusively in French ever since Conrad North became interim leader of the opposition PCs. University of St. Boniface professor emeritus Raymond Hébert says Kanu is politicizing the use of French. Parental advocates in Winnipeg say the cost of baby products is getting too high for some low-income families. And as costs for things like baby formula rise, there has been a decline in donations of those products. We're going to hear from one mom coming up in our next news at 7:30.
4: All right. Thank you, Heather.
5: Thank you.
4: Let's take a look at our forecast with Abby.
6: Yeah, that clear and cool morning split still sits between the province this morning. We're looking at the southern areas reaching, waking up to bright conditions, while the northern region still staying gray and pretty cloudy this morning. And that's going to hold all day. For the south, we're going to see sunshine rule, but the northwest winds is something you should take into consideration as we see temperatures really just push into a high of about 18 later under some windy conditions. In the city right now, we're looking at clear skies, 10 degrees still reported at the Forks, lots of sunshine in the forecast, getting windy from the northwest, and it's going to build hard through the afternoon, very windy in the gust, then it settles tonight, but we'll see our highs for the city pushed about 18 degrees, and across other regions down south, we're seeing this clear morning, single digits almost everywhere. I see Brandon, clear at 6, Dauphin 9, Gimli 8, and more than just about 10 degrees at this time. The sunshine is going to be carrying through the whole of the south, but the afternoon, the real story is about the windy conditions that will be coming to most of the regions with highs in the range of 18. While up north, the sky stays closed in Thompson, still cloudy, but some foggy conditions there spotted that should lift this morning, and then a good chance

0: of showers this afternoon. So it's cool and clear across the south, single digits out there, and the north stays grey with rain at times through the day. Back in Winnipeg, mainly clear, 10 degrees right now, lots of sunshine through the day, and of course, it's going to push a high to about 18 with those windy conditions to take into consideration. Once again, 10 degrees at the Fox.
1: All right, thank you, Abby.
0: Thank you.
1: Dylan is here checking the

0: far, not really much to report on in the commute right now. Getting a little bit busier out there as it's still dark. Hopefully that sun will start rising soon. And yeah, if you're seeing anything slowing you down as you're out there traveling, wherever you're going today, you can let me know. The number to call, 204-788-3093.
1: CBC Manitoba was recently in Fisher River Cree Nation. It's about 2.5 hours north of Winnipeg, sits on the southwest shore of Lake Winnipeg. While we were there, there was a choir performance at the community's personal care home. It's where the CBC's Sierra Sanders had a chance to meet the Canadian Chamber Choir, along with two Cree composers.
2: Cheryl Sui Pegaham. Gishigami Utahta Musko Squeo Nitsigasan, Mikwagamu Sipisik Oshchania. And I said my Cree name, which is Bear Shore Woman. And I said, I'm from the Red River people of Northern Alberta. I'm on tour with the Canadian Chamber Choir, and Fisher River Cree Nation is part of the intended stops on our tour. We are singing in Indigenous languages. In this case, I compose in the Cree language, Y dialect, Northern Alberta. And, you know, for me, my parents are survivors of residential school, and we know our history that Indigenous children were not allowed to sing in their Indigenous languages. And they were forced to sing in English and French and Latin, and so, this, to me, composing in Cree and being able to sing it in a Cree community, especially around the elders, was really incredibly meaningful, so that they can hear that choral music is being sung and composed in the Cree language.

To be able to speak the language of my parents and my family as I'm learning my Cree language, and to be able to speak to elders who do speak Cree, although a slightly different dialect, but it was great to for them to perk up. I was able to acknowledge them and say, you know, how are you doing in Cree? And they answered. And I know from elders I've spoken to, they love it when they can talk to others in Cree, especially people who are learning or even young people.

0: My name is Andrew Balfour. I'm a composer, conductor, and singer based in Winnipeg. Well, I'm a 60s Cooper, and I was taken away from my blood and my family and my language and my music and medicines when I was 6 months old. So I was born and raised in Winnipeg, but my mother comes from this community, and her parents come from this community, and I'm sure I have many, many relatives here. But when it was announced that the Canadian Chamber of Choir wanted to come to communities like this, we decided it would be really meaningful to come here, where I'm from, so where my blood's from, so it's amazing to be here.
1: And when you were introducing the songs, you mentioned this isn't much of a homecoming, but you're calling it a return.
0: Yes.
1: Why do you call it as a return rather than a homecoming?
0: Well, this has never been my home, personally speaking, physically, but I only thought about this earlier on today. It's like, well, it's more like a return. But I do feel like you're familiar here, like even just talking to people that I don't necessarily know. I'm sure if I was here long enough, I would immediately, you know, you play the name game. My original name was Murdoch, as I mentioned, so there's many Murdochs here. But I feel naturally at place here. I was a bit nervous even this morning when I woke up and we drove from Winnipeg to here, and I thought, well, you know, there's many conflicting, of course, for people that were taken away from their blood. To come back sort of to the land where their blood is from. But I have music. It helped me survive and thrive, and I'm certain that I ended up in a good place. But to be able to come back here and share my music and Cheryl's music and with non-Indigenous singers singing in our language, this is the Canada that I want to live in, where we're celebrating and we're honoring and singing.

languages that are, you know, it's really important for Cheryl and I and other Indigenous musicians and artists and the community in general to hear that. And I think this is pretty unique for Fisher River to hear choral music sung at this level in our languages.

0: to be speaking and writing and singing in their language is incredibly poignant to me. And to me, it makes my heart melt, both in sorrow and joy. Sorrow that their language is taken away from them, but joy in seeing the younger generations speaking in the language. I don't speak Cree fluently, but I'm slowly learning. And I did it through choral music. Certainly I was colonized as a baby, but I'm reclaiming my language and my culture and my songs.
1: You haven't been back to the community in quite a long time. What do you think of it?
0: I want to come back. I want to establish more relationships. I think I'm much older and much more mature and in a much better place when I first was here, when I was in my early 20s. I was very lost when I came here. And I never would have imagined my achievement, my journey. Since then, now, I've been all over the world. Music has taken me. I've made several albums, published dozens of titles, and continue to write and continue to work with choirs all over the world, essentially. So, but I want to come back. I think I'm ready and to establish a relationship. This is where my blood is. And I do eventually want to consider this my own.

0: That was the CBC's Sierra Sanders speaking with Andrew Belfour. We also heard from Cheryl Suipigaham. The songs you heard were Nipi, Water Song by Cheryl, and Vision Chant by Andrew Belfour.
1: You know the voices that tell the story of our province. Now you can take them anywhere. 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
0: Well, if you're waking up, it's going to be a nice day. Sunny and a high of 18 degrees. Right now, we're sitting at 10 degrees here at the Forks, and you're with Information Radio on CBC Radio 1. Toronto singer-songwriter Julian Taylor has built his sound around warm vocals, some thoughtful storytelling, and a blend of folk, roots, and soul. Here's Julian Taylor, and the song is Drive.

0: That's Julian Taylor, and the song is Drive. It is 7:25 here at Information Radio, 10 degrees in Winnipeg. I'm Margo Watt, in for Marcy. She'll be back tomorrow, live from Brandon, actually, with a special show about the upcoming municipal election. Let's take a look at sports now. Scott Regier is back with us. Hey, Scott.
1: Hey, Margo.
0: So let's start in the NHL, where the Jets look to continue their hot start to the season against the Colorado Avalanche.
1: Yeah, Winnipeg, one of only six teams, Margo, in the league that haven't lost yet in regulation. Obviously, we're in the early days, just three games in, but still an encouraging start for a team looking to make the playoffs. Coming into the season, most prognosticators had Winnipeg not only failing to make the postseason, but possibly in the hunt for the first overall draft pick. Part of that is due to not making any significant changes over the offseason, but the other more significant part is, of course, Connor Hellebuyck not reporting to the team after his trade request. Not only is the team missing his all-star play in net, but they're having to deal with the noise away from the rink surrounding any potential trade. So far, so good. Although Captain Adam Lowry says that that should not be much of a surprise.
2: We've said it all along, we are optimistic that we're a better team than we showed last year. We want to play fast, we want to compete hard, and we want to give ourselves a chance to win every night. So I think we've done that. The biggest thing is we're a team that knows we can continue improving, and we've got arguably one of the best teams in the league in Colorado and then Anaheim and Minnesota. So a real tough homestand for us coming up, and that's the thing we're looking forward to, rising to the challenge and meeting.
1: Yeah, Colorado and Anaheim, the only two teams who have not lost in any fashion yet. So, yep, a difficult homestand, which starts tonight. Puck drop against the Avs at 6:30.
0: Well, don't count us out. That's what I say.
1: Nope.
0: Yeah. To soccer, where Canada was looking for a rare win south of the border.
1: Yes, since 1885, Margo, Canada's men's teams have won just four times against the U.S. on American soil. Half of those wins have come under Jesse Marsh. But there would not be another one last night in Minnesota. Canada gave up a goal on a counterattack half an hour in, and that would end up being the only goal of the night. A night where the Canadians definitely had the better chances, especially Luc de Fougerolles, who had a volley from close range tipped against the crossbar and out just over an hour in. Close, but no cigar, something Coach Marsh says needs to change.
3: We just need to make more plays. I think if I look at the whole window, I think there's a lot of really good stuff. I mean, both halves, they could hardly get out of their half. It's just we still struggle a little bit of finding a way to push the game, set pieces, everything, and find a way to be a little bit more dangerous. So we got to keep working on that. But overall, with the structure and the performances, it's pretty good.
1: Jesse Marsh, his positive self there. But the lack of scoring continues to be a concern, Margo. Top striker Jonathan David was almost invisible last night. Hmm. Winger Jacob Schaffelberg was probably Canada's most dangerous player. Until this country finds a better finisher, Marsh's goal of being a top 24 team in the world, well, seems unlikely. Canada's next match comes next month, the CONCACAF Nations League quarterfinal against Guatemala.
0: I like that, the most dangerous player. Maybe I could be the most dangerous guest host. I like the sound of that. So to Buenos Aires now, where Lionel Messi played his final match for Argentina last night.
1: He did, and it was a predictably memorable one, Margo. Messi was in on all of his country's goals in a win over Benin. He scored on a perfectly executed penalty shot and chipped in two assists for good measure. After the

0: the match, Messi addressed the close to 90,000 fans at Estadio Monumental.
1: I think I'm talking more than ever today because I simply don't want this moment to end. Today, I have to live the saddest day of my career, saying goodbye to the national team. For 20 years, I never stopped giving everything I had. Not coming here anymore is going to hurt a lot. If it were up to me, I would love to be here for my entire life because playing for Argentina is the most beautiful thing there is. I love you all. I thank God, and I'm proud to be Argentine.
0: Messi really didn't want to say adios last night, Margot. He spoke to those fans for over 10 minutes. He finishes his international career as arguably the greatest ever, a player who's won a World Cup, two South American titles, and an Olympic gold medal. He's still second behind Cristiano Ronaldo in both goals and games played for his country. But Messi is well ahead of the Portuguese in assists, and he's also finished his international career with grace. By comparison, Ronaldo is holding out on his country right now until it changes its manager. Yesterday, in an Instagram post, Ronaldo listed a set of conditions before he plays for Portugal again. One of those conditions, that the manager apologize for having him warm up but not play him. Unfitting, says Ronaldo, since he's a player with the stature of Pelé and Maradona. Yes, he really said that. And this is the person with over a billion followers that has the largest social media presence of anyone on earth.
2: And he's a humble fellow.
0: Yes, so yes. Very, very humble.
2: Thanks, Scott.
0: You bet.
2: Scott Regier with CBC Sports. Right now it is time for CBC News from Winnipeg.
3: This is CBC News. Good morning. I'm Heather Wells in Winnipeg. At 7:30, it's a warm start to Wednesday. 10 degrees right now. It's going to be another windy, sunny day and continuing well above seasonal with a high this afternoon of 18. A political expert on French language services in Manitoba believes it is counterproductive for the premier to answer questions in the Legislative Assembly in French. Wab Canoe has been speaking exclusively in French ever since Conrad North became interim leader of the opposition Progressive Conservatives. University of St. Boniface Professor Emeritus Raymond Hébert says Canoe is politicizing the use of French.
4: With this frivolous use of French in the Legislative Assembly, I think he risks alienating a certain number of people, of Anglophones in Manitoba. For Francophones, it doesn't make any difference because the principle has been established. There's nothing to be gained.
3: Both English and French are official languages in the legislature, but Hébert has never seen anyone use French in this way during question period. He says Canoe was answering questions about correctional services policy, not French language services. Some Manitoba families are struggling with the cost of baby products, including formula.
5: Everything a baby needs, it's gone up. It's, like, expensive.
3: Alicia Linkletter is a mom staying at Villa Rosa. It is a live-in support program for prenatal and postpartum moms. Linkletter gets $416 from the Canada Child Benefit for non-rental costs. But she says these days, that only goes so far.
5: It's a struggle. I kind of don't like it. Like, they should reduce their prices, especially for people that, like, don't really basically have income that are living on welfare.
3: Linkletter says it's nerve-wracking wondering how she'll get by once she leaves Villa Rosa. An Uber driver has been permanently banned by the company after a woman using the service was sexually assaulted. Police were called to the Weston area September 27th. Investigators say the woman was assaulted when the Uber driver arrived at her destination. A suspect was arrested the next day and faces a charge of sexual assault. Uber says it banned the driver as soon as the woman reported the incident to the company. A somber anniversary in Israel. Years have passed since the deadly October 7th Hamas-led attacks. Militants launched a large-scale attack on southern Israel, killing 1,200 people. Today's memorials are accompanied by a direct demand for answers as the government faces scrutiny over whether the tragedy could have been prevented. A new wave of Russian strikes overnight and early this morning hitting locations across Ukraine. At least 20 people are dead, more than 60 injured. On social media this morning, Ukrainian President Volodymyr Zelensky says Russia is also targeting his country's energy sector. He says Moscow launched 70 missiles in total. You can

0: Here are more national and international news coming up on World Report at 8. Renewed calls for the province to restore 50-50 funding for municipal transit systems.
1: We need transit operating funding from the province restored by December 3rd. That's the last day of their legislative session this fall.
0: Laura Cameron with Climate Action Team Manitoba, one of several organizations rallying in front of the Manitoba Legislative Building yesterday. Groups want the government to bring back the funding agreement. The province used to pay half of operating costs for transit. That ended in 2017 under the Progressive Conservatives. Cameron says public transit is hurting.
1: Not only in Winnipeg, but also in Brandon and other spots. And we're hearing frustration that, you know, the buses are not as frequent and reliable as they need to be.
0: The NDP government is making no commitment to restore 50-50 funding. A statement from a spokesperson for the municipal relations minister instead points to its move to bring in free transit for youth. Brandon researchers believe Manitoba may be harboring a deadly disease in some of its slimy critters. Chytridiomycosis has killed 90 amphibian species around the world and is driving declines in hundreds of others. It has been confirmed in just about every jurisdiction surrounding Manitoba. Jackie Tran is a grad student at Brandon University. He says the fact Manitoba doesn't officially have chytrid yet is probably because we haven't been looking.
2: That's kind of been taken as a sign to not prioritize this research because with, you know, a changing environment, a changing climate, things could get a lot worse.
0: Tran swabbed a number of species this year and expects samples to come back positive for chytrid in the coming months. You can watch him poking around a Manitoba wetland on our website. You can find other Manitoba news there as well, cbc.ca/Manitoba.
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3: Let's get an update on our forecast here for Manitoba. Find out what the day has in store for us. What can you tell us, Abby?
4: Well, it's a tale of two different Manitoba this morning. In the south, still waking up to this clear and bright conditions, while up north, it's more about gray and cold with showers moving into most of the regions. Sunshine leads the way for the south, but that northwest winds will build as we get into the afternoon, and it's also going to be turning windy at some point, so be prepared for that. We'll see our highs for the southern regions pushed about 18 degrees, while up north we're still seeing just single digits in that part of the province. Here in the city, it's clear outside, 10 degrees still reported at the Forks, lots of sunshine today, but the northwest winds will turn very windy this afternoon before settling tonight. And this will push our high to about 18 degrees before we cool to 4 overnight. That's a bright start carries into the Pembina Valley. More than at this time, sitting at 10 degrees. Sunshine leads the way with some of the very windy conditions this afternoon, warming to a high of 18 as well. The Westman region, we're looking at Brandon, clear conditions, 6 degrees at this time. Sunshine takes over through the morning, but it gets windy there as the winds will be building through the afternoon. Similar conditions we're seeing in the Parkland. Dolphin is clear at 9 degrees, plenty of sunshine and windy afternoon again. And for the Gimli area, we're looking at 8 degrees, sunshine also making its appearance there. It's going to get windy this afternoon. All the regions down south will see highs around 18 degrees, but up north, different story. Thompson is mostly cloudy and 3 degrees with morning fog lifting. There's a good chance of showers this afternoon, reaching only 9 degrees. Churchill cloudy at 5 with rain at times, and of course our north winds in the forecast. The high will only be around 6 degrees. So it's more about the splits. It's bright in the south, but up north, it's more about clouds and, of course, our showers in that part of the province. But here in Winnipeg, it is clear at this time. Temperatures hovering around 10, 11 degrees. Lots of sunshine through a very windy afternoon as we push our high to about 18 degrees. Then that settles tonight. So enjoy the day. Enjoy another sunny, windy day.
3: Wonderful. Thank you, Abby.
4: Thank you.
3: Let's get an update on traffic now. Here's Dylan.
5: Hey there, Margo. Not really too much to report on the commute. Certainly getting a lot busier out there at this time, but no one's calling, which I take it is a good sign because that means you're not running into any issues out there on your commute. That may or may not be the case for you if you're running into something slowing you down. We do want to know about it. That number to call is 204-788-3093.
3: All right. Thank you, Dylan. Doctors are starting to see a rise in cases of influenza, as well as other less serious viral infections. The early start to the season arrives before flu vaccines are available in many areas of the country. Our regular medical

0: medical columnist Dr. Raj Bardwaj is keeping an eye on the flu season. He spoke with the CBC's Marjorie Dalhouse.
1: So tell us, what are you seeing in your work with patients?
2: Yeah, I mean, there definitely are more people coming in with typical cold symptoms and influenza symptoms, which is that, you know, that fever and aches and pains that hit you quite suddenly, as well as the cough and the headache and the body aches. Some of those folks are definitely testing positive for influenza. Some are testing positive for COVID, other viruses as well. And that tracks with the Public Health Agency of Canada's stats from around the country. As of the last week of September, which is the latest stats they've got, the number or the percent of positive tests was rising, and it was sitting at 3.7%. The week before that, it was about 2.8%. The week before that, it was like 2.4%. So you can see it went 2.4, 2.8, whoop, 3.7. Generally, we don't call it the start of the flu season until that number hits 5%. But I wouldn't be surprised if it hits that in the next week or two, which would make this a bit of an early start to the season. And the flu is ahead of schedule in a lot of provinces across the country. So PEI, Alberta, Yukon, BC, Ontario, and not just Canada, the UK, the US, Japan also had its earliest start to their flu season in the past 15 years. They declared it officially way back at the end of August. So, yeah, definitely seeing more people snuffling and snorting and coughing and feverish.
1: What about COVID and other viruses? What are they looking like nowadays?
2: Yeah, so COVID is certainly still around and cases are increasing in parallel with influenza. And remember, COVID gives, generally mild outward symptoms in most people. But the problem is that it can cause all sorts of internal problems, like increasing your risk of blood clots and strokes and heart problems. COVID also has the potential to cause, worse illness and more complications in younger folks, young kids, in anyone over 65 as well as people who might be more prone to complications because of other health conditions, like carrying excess weight or being pregnant or smoking or having asthma or diabetes. So the COVID numbers have been nice and low all summer, but they're not anymore. Wastewater testing for COVID is quite high in Manitoba, as well as in BC, Alberta, Yukon, and moderate pretty much everywhere else. The good news in all of this is RSV is relatively stable. It's not going up yet. And then there are other sort of cold viruses going around. There's rhinovirus, which causes your classic cold symptoms, as well as one called enterovirus, which can give bad cold symptoms plus vomiting and diarrhea as a bonus.
1: Dr. Bardwaj, how are our doctors even keeping track of what's all going around these days?
2: Yeah, so we're not testing nearly as much as we were during the height of COVID, but you remember getting that nasal swab during COVID. We still do that with some symptomatic people in the emergency department, or especially if they're going to be admitted to hospital. There are also family doctors who test patients. There's also outbreak surveillance with testing in seniors' homes and school systems. There's also wastewater monitoring. So there's, all that data gets compiled into what's called the Flu Watch program and published online. So you can look up the details. Some of those tests, a subset of the positive swabs, get sent to the lab to have extra testing to see exactly which flu or COVID strain is going around and which other respiratory viruses are trending. So all that information gathering and stuff that we used to do and report daily or weekly during the height of the pandemic, we're still doing at a much lower volume, and we're sort of telling people at a much lower volume as well.
1: Dr. Bardwaj, the big question is, no one wants to get sick. Nobody feels good when they're sick. So what are the best ways for people to avoid catching a nasty virus like a flu or a cold this season?
2: Yeah, I think of viral protection kind of like dressing for a Winnipeg winter day, right? Layering up is the key. Right? There's no single layer of protection that protects you perfectly, but if you layer a few protections together, you're much more likely to get through without getting sick. So vaccines are your base layer. They are the long underwear of viral protection. Vaccines for COVID and influenza and RSV will be available soon. They do a really good job at lowering the chance that you'll get very sick if you get infected. They do a pretty good job

0: but lowering the chance that you'll get infected if you get exposed. And that's, of course, you know, especially important to in people who are more prone to problems. So children, elderly, pregnant, other high-risk folks because of their health conditions, healthcare workers, I would add teachers, as well as household contacts of anyone on that list. The next layer of protection, your sort of, you know, fleece or something like that, is clean air. So fresh air rather than stale indoor air. Indoor air cleaned with an air purifier or a HEPA furnace filter, or air cleaned just for you personally with an N95 type mask. Your next layer of protection, hand washing. Soap and water is great. Hand sanitizer is great if soap and water is not available. And then your bonus layer of protection, maybe like a scarf, is get enough sleep. That has been shown to improve your immune response if you get exposed. And then the evidence that things like probiotics and vitamins and antioxidants and so-called immune-boosting supplements have any significant benefit, the evidence is weak at best. So they're really not a substitute for any of those other layers. And of course, if you do get sick, please try to stay home as much as possible so that you don't spread your infection to somebody who might not be as able to fight it off without complications.
1: I like how you used preparing for a Winnipeg winter as a way to remind yourself of all the layers and ways to protect yourself. Dr. Bardwaj, what do you recommend in terms of home treatment for people who do end up getting sick this season?
0: Well, I think if you're not sick, this is the best time to go and stock up on some essentials before you get sick, because you don't want to try to go shopping when you're already sick. So, you know, buy a thermometer or find your thermometer, make sure it works, you know, get new batteries for it or get a new one. And then have some medications on hand. So plain old, you know, ibuprofen, which is Advil, and acetaminophen, which is Tylenol, are great for treating the headache and the body aches and the fever and stuff like that. I always have some in my medicine cabinet just in case, although I might not use it for months at a time. Another thing that I always have at home ready to go is a nasal rinse kit, those sinus rinse kits. They can give you a lot of relief from nasal congestion and stuff. They've been also shown to decrease the number of days of sickness. So have those ready to go in case of an infection. For bonus points, a humidifier in the bedroom can help. The added humidity can help to keep your nasal passages open all night and maybe make your throat a little bit less sore. But also, you know, if the virus particles you breathe out can glom onto the water droplets and drop out of the air more readily than if you're in a very dry environment. Remember, antibiotics don't help treat viruses. So influenza, COVID, we don't have antibiotics that'll help, but we do have antiviral medicines to treat COVID and the flu in high-risk people. The problem is that they really only show benefit in high-risk people, and they need to be started very quickly, so within a couple of days of the onset of symptoms. So, you know, if you think that you might qualify for that, and if you think you might have COVID or influenza, then, you know, call your family doc. Don't go into the office. You can also call the health advice line. They're going to want to know, you know, the date your symptoms started, when your last vaccination was, the details of your health, the medications you're on, things like that. But hopefully, if you layer up, you'll make it through the upcoming viral season unscathed.
1: A lot of great advice here. Dr. Bardwaj, thank you so much again for joining us on the show.
0: Yeah, my pleasure, Marjorie.
2: And that is our house doctor, Raj Bardwaj, our regular health and medicine contributor, speaking with the CBC's Marjorie Dowhouse.
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2: And you're with Information Radio with Margot Watt. Marcy is off today. Nice to have you with us. 10 degrees here in the city of Winnipeg. A program that connected incarcerated youth in Manitoba with books has ended. The pop-up library at the Manitoba Youth Centre was run by the Prison Libraries Committee. That's part of the Manitoba Library Association. Every month, they sent volunteers to share a curated selection of books and other services with youth in the centre. But our next guests say Manitoba Corrections recently axed the program after only 2 years. Ashley Hewitt is chair of the Prison Libraries Committee, and Sarah Atnikoff was one of the volunteer facilitators of the pop-up library program. They both spoke to the CBC's Corey Funk. Corey began by asking Ashley why the program was canceled.
4: It sounded like they felt like the literacy needs of the youth were already met without our pop-up library program.
5: And what do you think about that reasoning?
4: You know, I think

0: the Manitoba Youth Centre still does not have an actual library, right? There's no funding for library programs or services. That's all provided by our organization. And I really do feel like we always want to strive for having an actual library, right? Like, we'd love to have a staffed library space. And we don't have that. So our pop-up library is a valuable alternative. I really believe that libraries do so much, not only to support information literacy and information resiliency, but to connect youth to all sorts of resources. Libraries, they can support the teachers, they can support the EAs and the other kinds of support staff that are in the prison. They are so vital for encouraging lifelong literacy and a love of learning. And I feel like it's just short-sighted to reduce library programming. We want to see an increase, if anything. I really believe that the library services we're providing are not enough. We'd love to do more than we're already doing.
1: Was there a financial cost at all to offering the program?
0: I mean, we do fundraising to provide books, and our volunteers take a lot of time to plan and facilitate and organize everything. So there is, of course, that cost. We're offering all of that free to Manitoba Corrections.
1: So there's no cost to Corrections itself?
0: None at all to them.
1: Okay. So Sarah, then just take us through a monthly visit to the Manitoba Youth Centre. How did it work?
2: Sure. So it would be generally on Saturdays. There would be 2 to 3 of us. The space that we were in started off, we started off in their culture room, which was like this really big, great room that had, you know, buffalo hides, and it felt really intentional and really nice. And then as the pop-up sort of went on, we sort of were shuffled to, I think, what was essentially like a teacher's office or like a smaller space. So the number of folks that we could have volunteer sort of reduced that. But we would get boxes of books that were pre-selected by the volunteers. We would put them out on tables, sort of sort them by genre. So like romance, science fiction, that kind of stuff. And then the youth center staff would bring in their the youth from each sort of group. So at MYC, I think there's like 11 groups or so, and they would usually come half and half. So we would have, you know, about 10 youth at a time with like a couple corrections officers, and they would just sort of go through and we would engage with them as much as possible. Yeah, and they would pick books, and we would sort of, if they were interested in like a certain genre, we'd be like, oh, that's over here. If you liked this book, have you thought of this book? Or, you know, whatever kind of stuff like that. And just try and engage with them as much as possible.
1: And what did you hear from those youth, or what did you see of the impact that this program had for them?
2: Yeah, I think it cannot be understated how important it is for youth and for people to have interactions with people who are not involved in their incarceration. So a kid, because that's what these are, like they're 12 to 18, I think. So they're teens, they're kids. Being able to interact with somebody who is like interested in them, is asking them questions, seems to care about them, because we actually do, is important, is sort of really affirming, right? Because like we all remember being teenagers and all we ever wanted was somebody to like ask us questions and pay attention. So to be able to have somebody, a group of people who are there to do that, we were always super well received, even like the, you know, tough or quiet or whatever it would be. We always sort of like made sure that we were interacting with them and engaging.
1: How did you feel then when you heard that, you know, this program was being canceled?
2: I was really sad and I was really frustrated by it, by that decision, because this is, I'm a volunteer, right? I volunteer my time on the weekends to go for this. I volunteer for fundraising. We have, done. We talk with the COs and like all the staff there, and we say like if this time doesn't work, because we were going from one time like for a couple hours, and that was interfering with their shift change. So we changed the time. It was always like whatever you guys need, like we're here for you. Like I would just, you know, even if it was outside of this, I would just go hang out there honestly and just like talk with the youth. But yeah, I was really frustrated and really sad.
1: Now, Ashley, I understand you did write a letter to Justice Minister Matt Wee. What did that letter say?
0: You know, we were really, again, advocating for why we believe library programming is so supportive. It supports people in their access to information, which is a right.

0: It's a human right. Mm-hmm. It's not just about books. It's also about needing any kind of information and having someone to help you find that. And how much library programming can really support the transition, you know, back into the community, building that relationship that when they return to the community, libraries are going to be a resource that they can go to in the future. And how much, again, this just supports all of corrections, you know, efforts that they say they're making. You know, we know that they're increasing educators, teachers, EAs, things like that. But libraries are very distinct from those things and also support those things. And we really do believe libraries should be something that are mandated. In the federal prison system, libraries are mandated. They have to provide funded libraries. And the provincial system just doesn't have that. And that's a big missing piece.
1: Any response yet from the minister at all since you sent that letter?
0: No. Maybe we will. You know, our discussions with corrections have kind of stalled for now. We are still continuing to send books, but, you know, sending books that are just going to sit statically on a shelf and be used, it's just not the same. Like as Sarah said, like those interactions are just so important. It's very much about creating a humanizing space as well. And I think that's just like such a lost opportunity.
1: We did reach out to Minister Weeb and received this statement attributed to a government spokesperson. So here's what it says. Mm-hmm. It says, our government is proud to provide significant support for MYC and the important programming they conduct that helps set up youth for successful futures. Youth in MYC have access to more robust and fleshed out supports than ever before. And it goes on to say, to ensure youth have the best possible access to educational opportunities, we ensured vital positions like mental health nurses, teachers, and EAs are filled, and for the first time ever, help them continue running education programs throughout the summer with tutors attending MYC to further support the youth. Reading materials and learning resources remain available in classrooms and common areas for youth that are seeking additional access. So it does sound like youth do have access to books at MYC, but it, and we kind of touched on this a little bit, but is that enough in your eyes? What do you make of this statement from the minister's office?
0: Mm-hmm. Yeah, I know that they're increasing supports, and I think a lot of that probably perhaps comes from the criticism of the general auditor's you know, report that there's not enough programming, not enough connections to community and supports after incarceration. And all those, you know, increased support positions, again, so good to hear that those things are happening. Those are much needed, but still no funding for libraries, no funding for books, library programs and services.
1: So what comes next? Now you said talks have kind of stalled with the minister. What's next for the program, if anything?
0: You know, we'll continue to always send books, and we've communicated that, you know, we are ready to start the pop-up again anytime they choose. And in addition to the pop-up, we also organize other kind of distinct creative workshops and programs. You know, in the past, we pay to bring in local BIPOC authors and songwriters and creatives and poets to facilitate creative workshops as well. And we're kind of uncertain if we can even move forward with that. We're not sure. And I think, again, those are such important opportunities because literacy is also about giving people the confidence and ability to create and be expressive and share their own stories. And so we really want to continue those things, to expand those things. We just don't want to see a trend where we're reducing library programs. We want the opposite.
1: Well, Ashley, Sarah, thanks for coming in. Really appreciate it.
2: Thank you.
0: Thank you.
2: Ashley Hewitt is chair of the Prison Libraries Committee. Sarah Atnikoff was one of the volunteer facilitators of the pop-up library program at the Manitoba Youth Centre. And they both spoke recently with the CBC's Corey Funk. Right now, let's turn to our CBC Winnipeg newsroom and Heather Wells.
3: Good morning. Well, a political expert on French language services in Manitoba believes it is counterproductive for the premier to answer questions in the Legislative Assembly in French. Wab Kanu has been speaking exclusively in French ever since Conrad Narth became interim leader of the opposition PCs. University of St. Boniface professor emeritus Raymond Hébert says Kanu is politicizing the use of French. And rallying for public transit funding to be restored. The agreement, what used to be a 50-50 funding agreement for municipal transit systems. Laura Cameron at the Climate Action Team Manitoba says public transit is hurting and needs money to make it safer and more reliable. Those stories

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1: Thanks, Heather. Still to come here on the show, we'll hear from the company developing the Water Tower District in St. Boniface. They'll address concerns some people have about how this development will accommodate thousands of new residents to the area. Up next, it is World Report.

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1: That was a sensational skate from Virtue and Law.
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0: 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The CBC News is next. Coming up in half an hour, it's The Current with Matt Galloway.
3: At a time of tense relations between the United States and Canada, the symbol of this country, the eager and mighty beaver, is a conservation hero in America. How the beaver became Canada's animal and the role it plays coming up on The Current.
4: This is World Report. Good morning, I'm Mark Carcasol. Israel is marking 3 years since the deadly October 7th Hamas-led attack. It was on this day in 2023 when militants launched a large-scale attack on southern Israel, killing 1,200 people. Today's memorials are accompanied by a direct demand for answers from the government as it faces scrutiny over whether the tragedy could have been prevented. CBC's Tom Perry has more on that from Israel.
5: At exactly 6:29 a.m., the Israeli flag at Kibbutz Kfar Aza is lowered to half-mast, marking the moment 3 years ago when Hamas militants stormed into the community, attacking and murdering its people.
6: We heard shooting all over. We heard terrorists trying to break into our home.
5: Eleanor Bitton-Bariak ran to her family's shelter with her husband and three children. They stayed there for 22 hours before emerging to scenes of horror.
6: We saw bodies lying all over. We saw the fire coming from the other side of the kibbutz, of houses burning.
5: Hamas killed more than 60 people at the kibbutz. The Israeli military, overwhelmed by the scale of the assault, took hours to arrive and days to clear out the last militants. 3 years after the attack, Israelis are still demanding answers about what went wrong. Reports have emerged recently that Israeli Prime Minister Benjamin Netanyahu failed to act on warnings Hamas was planning a major attack, something Netanyahu denies. Orit Zadikevich, whose ex-husband, the father of their four children, was shot dead in his car by Hamas, finds all of it difficult to hear.
7: We are now concentrated on our healing. It's not helping to think that maybe some of it could be avoided.
5: Zadikevich says what's needed is a full independent inquiry. The government, she says, owes it to the victims and survivors who paid such a heavy price. Tom Perry, CBC News, Kibbutz Kfar Aza, Israel.
4: Meanwhile, in Gaza, Palestinians are struggling after 3 years of war. The Israeli military response to the attack destroyed nearly 80% of the enclave following the October 7th attack. Displaced Gazan Shehada Hamad says every day since the attack has felt like, quote, a million years, adding that many in his community are homeless and rely on aid to get by. More than 74,000 people have been killed during Israel's military operation in Gaza. That's according to the Gaza Health Authority. The United Nations says nearly 2 million Gazans are facing an imminent starvation crisis. We will learn more today about how Canada's federal government plans to move forward with its medical assistance in dying, or MAID, policy, with the program's expansion deadline coming up in March. Justice Minister Sean Fraser is set to unveil exactly how the Liberal government plans to handle the program when it comes to people suffering solely from mental illness. CBC's Janice McGregor is following this story for us. Janice, the special committee made its recommendation back in June now. Why has the minister taken until this day to say how the government intends to proceed?
8: Indeed, because debates have been raging on this for years, going back to a Quebec court decision in 2019 even, that struck down the law's requirement.

0: that death needed to be reasonably foreseeable to qualify. Prime Minister Mark Carney said that the government was going to act based on what the committee recommended, but that committee's work has been accused of not fully considering all sides of the issue. And when its report came out against allowing those with only mental illness to access MAID, the minister said he wanted to consult even more over the summer. Justice Minister Sean Fraser said yesterday the government's finally ready to move.
1: I feel confident that we've heard a range of different views in the development of the policy process, and we'll be able to share next steps tomorrow.
0: And might those next steps include other changes too? Because the federal government's been consulting on whether to follow Quebec's lead and enable advanced directives. Those would allow individuals with a cognitive disease, like Alzheimer's, for example, to make their wishes clear ahead of time that they'd want an assisted death should their health deteriorate in specific ways.
2: Now, a procedural question for you. Regardless of what the minister lays out today, MPs will still be voting this afternoon on this issue. Why?
0: Yeah, there's no bill on notice from the government today, but last year, BC Conservative Tamara Jansen used her slot in the private members' bill process to propose legislation that would permanently exclude patients with mental illness from eligibility. And she argues that there's no proof that all mental illness is incurable. Jansen's fed up with waiting.
3: During the summer, we were told by Minister Fraser that he was going to be diligently talking about this issue and making sure that they had legislation. When we got back here after the summer break, there was nothing, like just crickets.
0: So she's forced this issue with this bill, and it's up for a make or break vote at second reading later this afternoon. All MPs will weigh in for the record on this difficult ethical question. The minister's press conference at noon, though, is going to get out ahead of that.
2: All right, CBC's Janice McGregor keeping an eye on things in Ottawa. Thank you, Janice.
0: You're welcome.
2: Meanwhile, the World Health Organization is releasing a new set of guidelines they say will help tackle rising obesity among children and adolescents. These guidelines are meant to help health workers deliver timely, evidence-based, and people-centered care. But as CBC's Tashana Reid tells us, they also caution against being overly reliant on medication.
4: We need to be driving these rates down.
5: It's a global problem with no one-size solution. The World Health Organization estimates that in 2024, 170 million youth between the ages 5 and 19 were living with obesity. Now, a global body of experts has developed new guidelines on treating the chronic disease in childhood. The WHO says that for children up to 9 years old, pharmacological treatments, including GLP-1s and weight loss surgeries such as bariatric, are not recommended. Dr. Lutz Maria De Rigil is director of the Department of Nutrition and Food Safety.
6: The WHO recommends prioritizing other interventions in this age group, dietary interventions, physical activity, and multimodal care.
5: But for the 10 to 19 age group, the organization says surgery may be considered in severe cases, and medications like metformin or GLP-1s can be an option if other lifestyle changes haven't helped and under medical supervision.
6: We don't have a recommendation on GLP-1. We have a recommendation on pharmacological treatment that includes a wide spectrum of medications.
5: In Canada, GLP-1s are approved to treat obesity for children ages 12 and up. Dr. Marina Ibarra is a pediatric endocrinologist at the London Health Science Center Children's Hospital.
7: GLP-1 is still a new drug that we don't have long-term data. So I make that very clear to everybody.
5: She says the use of medications is a decision to be made between families and their care provider. Tashana Reid, CBC News, Toronto.
2: And the clock is ticking on what could possibly be a lucrative energy deal between Newfoundland and Quebec struck over the summer. But now a change in leadership in Quebec following the election there is throwing a wrench into the timeline, possibly the plan overall. Newly elected leader Paul St-Pierre Plamondon promises a full review of the multi-billion dollar project. He made that promise during the campaign. As CBC's Terry Roberts reports, the deal now faces a spring deadline.
8: Pierre d'être Québécois.
9: That's Quebec's premier-designate, Paul St-Pierre Plamondon, on Monday night, proclaiming his pride in being a Quebecer after the separatist Parti Québécois secured enough seats to form a minority government.
10: Les Québécois ont parlé.
9: The governing coalition Avenir Quebec was wiped out. It may not have been the preferred outcome for some in Newfoundland and Labrador.

0: But Premier Tony Wakeham was diplomatic on Tuesday.
1: We're looking to get together and have a call with the newly elected premier later today.
0: In August, both provinces and Ottawa announced more than $70 billion in spending to expand the massive Churchill Falls hydro plant in Labrador, develop Gull Island further downstream, and build a wind energy project. The deal would replace the controversial 1969 Churchill Falls contract and deliver billions in much-needed revenue to Newfoundland and Labrador. Despite a change in the political landscape in Quebec, Wakeham is confident Plamondon will sign on.
1: He will see that this is indeed an agreement that is good for Quebec, good for Newfoundland and Labrador.
0: During the campaign, Plamondon promised a review of the deal if he was elected. He also questioned the legitimacy of the Quebec-Labrador border. Liberal leader John Hogan, meanwhile, is calling on Wakeham's government to fight for a better deal.
2: Listen to Newfoundlanders and Labradorians, hear their frustration and hear their anger.
0: Both provinces have until next spring to sign formal contracts. Terry Roberts, CBC News, St. John's.
3: And that is the latest national and international news from World Report. I'm Mark Carcasole. This is CBC News.
4: Good morning. I'm Margo Watt in for Marcy Marcuse today, and this is Information Radio. Coming up on this half hour of the program, an industrial section of Winnipeg is being turned into what the developers are calling a true mixed-use development. But some Winnipeggers have questions about how it will turn into reality. We'll put those questions to the company behind the project. That's up next here on Information Radio. We're on CBC Radio 1, 89.3 FM, 990 AM, and also on YouTube.

0: Right now, let's get the very latest from our CBC Winnipeg newsroom with Heather Wells.
1: Good morning. Well, parental advocates in Winnipeg say the cost of baby products is getting too high for low-income families. And as costs for things like baby formula rise, there's been a decline in donations of those products. Brandon researchers fear a fungal infection may have made the leap into Manitoba frogs. Chytridiomycosis has killed 90 amphibian species around the world. It is driving declines in hundreds of other species, and it's been confirmed in just about every jurisdiction surrounding this province. Researchers at Brandon University suspect it is already here. We'll hear about that coming up at 8:30.
0: Thank you, Heather.
1: Thanks.
0: We have a nice warm start to the day, Abby.
2: Yes, Margot. Looking across the region, there's quite a temperature spread across the province from 10 degrees at the Forks to about 4 in the Thompson area this morning. Sunshine owns the south today, while up north it's more about those cloudy conditions holding things down with rain and, of course, showers in the mix. But for the city, it's already sunny outside. 10 degrees right now. Lots of sunshine through the day, but it's going to turn windy by the afternoon period. So that high of 18 is what we should be looking out for. The winds will definitely ease as we get into the overnight period. And if you look across other regions down south, that sunshine stretches across most of the regions from the Pembina Valley region all the way to the Parkland and even into Lake regions. We're looking at temperatures between 7 and 9 at this time, and highs will be reaching about 18 degrees across the southern regions. Then a very different story up north. Partly cloudy conditions in Thompson, with the fog still lifting, and of course there's a good chance of showers this afternoon. And further north, we have light rain falling in the Churchill area, and this would continue through the day with highs just about 6-7 degrees for that region. So across board, it is more like two different weather stories: bright and sunny plus windy conditions down south, while the northern region stays cooler, gray and wetter. Winnipeg, sunny outside right now, 10 degrees at the Forks, lots of sunshine on its way.
0: All right, thank you, Abby.
2: Thank you.
0: And checking the morning commute for us, here's Dylan.
3: Yeah, it's been a fairly quiet commute, at least from my perspective here on the commuter line. Not a lot of calls, not a lot of issues we've been hearing slowing people down. Do know that Mark's saying southbound Waverly at Scurfield down to just one lane for some ongoing resurfacing work in the area. So I'd expect some delays traveling southbound Waverly.

again, just past Schofield, you'll run into those slowdowns. Otherwise, yeah, not too much to report. Plenty of traffic around the downtown. If you're seeing something right now getting in your way, slowing you down, you can let me know by calling 204-788-3093.

0: partnership with Shindico Realty, who say that the new community will be a true mixed-use development. Some people in the area have concerns about whether the development will be able to accommodate thousands of new residents. Teresa Quick is the president of the St. Boniface Residents Association, and she spoke to the CBC's Gavin Axelrod at the ribbon-cutting event on Monday.
1: It's going to have a huge impact on everything, and I don't feel that we are really prepared for it. We don't have the infrastructure for it. We'll need schools for all the children. Who's going to pay for that? Is that the developer paying for that, or is that the city? We're going to need the park, the pool. They could rebuild the pool, but they didn't. That's what the people of the area want. The roads and the sewers, that's going to be have to be developed. I don't know how that will impact us and who's going to pay for that.
0: So that was the president of the St. Boniface Residents Association, Teresa Quick, asking some questions about the Water Tower District development. Here to talk more about the project and address some of those questions and concerns is Robert Scarletta. He's the president of Alexa Developments and vice president of Shindico Realty. Robert, good morning.
2: Good morning.
0: Nice to have you here.
2: Thank you.
0: So first, let's give you a chance to talk about some of the things Teresa was just mentioning there as we listened. Let's start with the schools. Has this been a consideration in your planning?
2: We've been, Real School Division, constantly asking us when the people will be moving in and kind of what the mixes are so they can adjust for what they need. Again, it's anywhere in the city or anywhere in the province when you do a development. People have to live somewhere. And where they live, is there schools around them? Again, Sage Creek had to build three new schools because people moved there. Again, so people are moving, people are living places. So that's something the province and the city have to address because, again, you're going to have people moving everywhere. So, you know, North McPhillips, there's a bunch of movement over there. They're putting another school in there. So, again, you're seeing that. So, again, that to me is like the city will have to address that and the province has to address it.
0: And how confident are you that they will address it?
2: I think there is space available because like Springs Church just built a new school on Lage and they sold back their school to the province or to Rail Communities, Rail School Division. So then that filled in a need for them.
0: And what about roads and sewers? How are we in good shape there?
2: Well, we did our studies, again, paid for an engineered studies that the city had to review and approve. So that was all done by the developer. So Alexa had to pay for all that. The road systems, again, if you look at Archibald, that comes from the southeast, Sage Creek, Royal Wood, Buena Vista. That's flooding there again. So that's putting the traffic strain on there. So are you going to stop traffic on development in those areas? So again, we did our traffic studies. We're a 20% mode shift.
0: What does that mean?
2: And that's part of our studies through our engineers, going from automobile to either public transit, to bike, or to walking. No other development in the city that's being built right now, nowhere close to that. They're roughly around 5%, where people, instead of taking their car, they will take a bus, they will walk, or they'll take a bike. We are 4 kilometers to downtown, 2 kilometers to St. Boniface Hospital. We are connected. We are building bike paths through our development. We have sidewalks through our development. So we're connected to the active transportation system through the city. So then that'll be encouraging people to ride their bikes. And again, so you have that. Transit will be coming in. We've been talking transit from day one. They will be putting transit stops through our development. And we actually had a call with them last week just to find out where the stops will be because they want to know where the residential is going to be. They want to know what to do with the industrial are going to be. So that's kind of thoughts. So we paid for all the roads. We're into this project for over $25 million worth of infrastructure costs. We separated the combined system because we found about 20 manholes, catch basins in this development where they were draining somewhere, which would have been in the combined system. So we found them, but we now separate that system. So we're actually alleviating the system. I mean, eventually they're going to have to do the separation of stormwater and sanitation water in Windsor Park and the Mission District. We had to give 10 acres back to the city so they can have a pond there for that, where that's going to go through. So that is in the development.
0: So what would you say to some of the residents who have concerns about all of these issues and worry, how is this going to work?
2: So it's kind of odd because we met at the beginning of this project, now 8-ish years ago with McGowan Russell Group. We had community consultations with the residents, both South St. Boniface and then Old St. Boniface. They're all supportive of it. I don't know where, again, Teresa just came out a lot. She's the only person that's ever opposed this because we've actually had support because originally the city wanted this south, the

0: whole development, when we first met with the planners, to be an industrial development. Do you want 300 to 500 semi-trucks on Marion every day?
1: So you've never had a complaint from one other person?
0: On the development from the resident, we've never had, we met with them. We actually said, what do you guys want? And when they saw blue, which is on my map, is all industrial, they're going, why is that so much blue? I go, well, that's what the city wanted. Well, we want residences there because that'll bring other amenities there. Industrial park is, I don't think you want an industrial park in the middle of the city because then you're pushing the residents outside the city.
1: Now, you mentioned the blue on the map. So let me hold this up to the camera here because we're on YouTube. Does that work? It's not upside down. Good. Okay. So how would you describe this mixed use area?
0: So the red and then you're the top left of that picture is the commercial component of it. The yellow is the residential. That orangey color there is mixed use. So residential above, commercial on the main floor. And the blue is going to be light industrial. We actually, one of those sites of the light industrial, we actually just sold it to a group. They're going to be building a pickleball, badminton, volleyball, padel, and then some wellness facilities in there. So you're having a good mixed use there. It's not just an industrial. You're going to have some services for the area as well.
1: Now, I'll get you to slip your headphones on, Robert, for this next part here so you can hear this. Yesterday, we had Richard Milgram on the program, a professor in city planning at the University of Manitoba, and he had some questions about the type of mixed-use development this plan actually draws up. So here's a little bit of what he said.
2: The idea that it is somehow creating a good residential environment, I'm not entirely clear on. I mean, it doesn't really look like what I think a mixed-use development should look like. I mean, it's a very coarse-grained mixed use. Basically, one end is industrial, one end is residential, and there's some commercial on the edge. Mm. You know, I always think about a mixed use as being a finer mosaic.
1: A finer mosaic. So how do you respond to that?
0: Oops.
1: That's right.
0: This is actually what the city wanted. The city was the one that demanded us to have the industrial buffering the other industrial. This site was an M3 site, heavy industrial. So we converted it to this.
1: It was Canada Packers, right?
0: The former Canada Packers site. And then so we have industrial there. So, and with support of Mayor Scott Gillingham and councillors that we've now actually, we had, so the middle, more yellow part, we actually just rezoned that to multifamily. That was more industrial. So again, where I've been doing real estate for 27 years, and I specialize in industrial, don't want to be in the heart of the city. They want to be in the outskirts. Drive around the perimeter. You'll see all that industrial there. So going back to Richard's thing, the city was ones that are forcing us to do this. So that's a weird, like we pushed, but at least we have the ponds, the parks. Like we have to develop these parks yet. So they'll be coming next year. We'll have to put soccer pitches in. We have to put walking paths through the parks. We have sidewalks throughout the whole development. Bike paths throughout the whole development. So people can walk through the development as well, not walking on a road. And then when they get to the parks, they'll be walking through the parks, through paths that we have to create. So that is kind of there. I mean, maybe he should be talking to the city, not me, because the city is the one that wanted this. They actually wanted more blue, more industrial, and less residential. And again, now you transform. Take areas of transformation. Like again, Matt Allard said, de-industrialize this. We want to do that. We want to push the industrial outside the city. I mean, even MLA Robert Loisel, he was asking, how can you get more residential there? Because he wants to go in that area and see how he can transform some of the old heavy industrial to more lighter industrial or offices or something. You look at on Marion, Boxtel Construction is building their new head office there. Nice new building right across the street. You'll see Marion slowly transform into cleaner, a nicer street.
1: So what's the timeline for your project?
0: Well, finally, we got the road. I mean, this started in 2016. The roads are finally done. Marion will be completed by the end of this month with the lights there and the control. And that's all our cost. That was all our cost. Now, the city has given no money to this project. This is all the developer's private cost. So Marion will be done. The lights will be there. And then eventually, you'll start seeing Ironclad started building their first building. So 160 units will come on in early 2028. I think next year you have about 500 units starting in there. And then you'll have some of the retail components start. And then the retail will get there once they see the doors being open. Then you'll get all those services there. They need to see residences committed to being there. You'll get a grocery store. You'll get the financial. You'll get a restaurant. You'll get like medical services. You'll get dentists. You get all those services will start to come when they're there. And then hopefully, I mean, go talk to Lloyd Axworth.

0: with his rail relocation study. That auto park, he would love to get rid of that because this site was generating $60,000 of tax revenue when we bought it, 165 acres. When we're done, when this thing's all developed through other developers as well, it's going to generate over $6 million of net new tax dollars to the city of Winnipeg.
1: Thanks for coming in today.
0: Thank you.
1: Appreciate it. Robert Scarlatta, President of Alexa Developments and Vice President of Shindico Realty.
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1: It is 8:25, 10 degrees here in Winnipeg, and you're with Information Radio here on CBC. On the latest episode of What on Earth, host Joanna Wagstaff untangles the climate promises and the problems of AI. Let's take a listen.
3: Wake up, babe. It's the year 2050. You're living in a world powered by a 100% renewable energy grid that never flickers. AI predicts cloud and wind shifts down to the second, sending power exactly where it's needed.
4: All your systems are synchronized.
3: Millions of electric vehicles, home thermostats, and rooftop solar panels are all talking to each other. One giant battery feeding clean power back into the neighborhood.
4: Today's net emissions are zero.
3: Industrial plants operate with near-perfect efficiency, predict failures before they happen, slashing energy and material waste. Welcome to the green AI dream. But there's another vision of the AI future that's been getting a lot of headlines lately.
5: Do you believe AI is powerful enough to end all of humanity?
6: AI is certainly powerful enough to drive events that, you know, cause a billion deaths.
7: Building a superintelligence is, well, it's been likened to summoning an alien species.
8: My worst fears are that we, the field, the technology, the industry, cause significant harm to the world.
9: So it doesn't have to kill us, like a robot doesn't have to kick in your door and shoot you. It has to simply destroy the systems that keep us alive in modern society.
3: Those warnings aren't just coming from AI critics, they're coming from tech leaders and whistleblowers alike, which makes for a bizarre contrast. On one side, AI could help usher in a green utopia. On the other, the people building it are openly discussing whether it could bring about the apocalypse. Between those two extreme futures is a much less hypothetical reality. AI's huge impact on our environment, on emissions, now. And all of this leads me to one question. Can AI save the planet before it kills us all?
1: Now, there's a light question for your morning. You can find the whole episode of What on Earth with host Joanna Wagstaff wherever you get your podcasts or right here on CBC Radio 1 today at 2 o'clock. But before you listen to that show, we want to check out Radio Noon with the lovely Marjorie Dowhouse. Hi, Marjorie.
10: Hi there, Margot. Well, if you've been anywhere in this province, because it's not just happening in Winnipeg, it's happening everywhere, civic elections. Yes, you've probably seen the signs. Maybe you've had a candidate come to your door. You've attended a debate, a forum. You've got a pamphlet. We are exactly 3 weeks away, by the way, till civic elections. So the question is, we're asking, because our voter turnout here in Winnipeg and many parts of the province, not good the last time we had a civic election. Are campaigns working on you? What would you like to see that maybe could convince you to learn more about the candidates running in your area or to get you to the ballot? So we want to know. And social media is a big player these days, we know, when it comes to campaigns. So we want to hear from you. Maybe you saw or you heard something that really had an effect on you, that's getting you kind of thinking about the civic election. We want you to join the conversation. Coming up today on Radio Noon, our guest today, Christopher Adams, adjunct professor in political science from the University of Manitoba.
1: Should be a very good show, very interesting. And I think the voter turnout in Winnipeg last time around was like 37%, so very, yeah, very low. And mm-hmm. will be interesting to see if social media starts to have an impact on that and bringing those numbers up.
10: Yeah, especially when we talk about young people mm-hmm. who I know don't typically vote, like, say, older demographics. We're going to find out if social media is working on them and we just want you to join the

0: conversation coming up on Radio Noon.
1: All right. Thank you, Marjorie.
0: Thanks, Margo.
1: The CBC's Marjorie Dauhouse. And thanks to our team here who brought you the show, working very hard behind the scenes, our technician, Abby Adeyemi, our video producer for YouTube, Darren Morash, and our director, Dylan Longhorse. He's not a longhorse. Oh, good grief. Dylan Longhurst. Thank you, Dylan, for all your work today. And of course, our CBC News anchor, Heather Wells, with us throughout the morning. You are with Information Radio here on CBC Radio 1, 89.3 FM. I'm Margo Watt. Marcy's back with you tomorrow here on the program. CBC News is next.
2: This is CBC News. Good morning. I'm Heather Wells in Winnipeg at 8:30. Lots of sun out there. It is 10 degrees right now. We're going to keep climbing to 18. We do have a bit of a wind to contend with from the northeast today. Northwest gusting to 60 kilometers an hour by this afternoon. Parental advocates in Winnipeg say the cost of baby products, including baby formula, is getting too high for low-income families. Carolyn Eva is executive director at Villa Rosa. It is a live-in support program for prenatal and postpartum moms. She says moms used to have to provide their own formula and diapers after 30 days.
3: We were worried. We want to make sure that all babies are getting what they need. So we made a decision to provide all formula for formula-fed babies here.
2: And as formula becomes more expensive, Eva says donations of formula have decreased, and she thinks that is due to the cost. A political expert on French language services in Manitoba says it is impolite at best for the premier to speak French in question period. University of St. Boniface professor emeritus Raymond Hébert says Wapkinou is politicizing the use of French.
4: Why is Wapkinou persisting in this, which can be, in my opinion, counterproductive in the end? Because there are many Anglophones who are very not only sympathetic, but to the French fact in Manitoba, but also approve of his desire to implement more bilingual programs and services.
2: Canoe has been speaking exclusively in French ever since Conrad Narth became interim leader of the opposition Progressive Conservatives. Hébert says he has never seen anyone use French in this way in the chamber. He says Canoe was answering questions about correctional services policy, not French language services. An Uber driver arrested in a sexual assault has been permanently banned by the company. Winnipeg police say a woman using the rideshare service late last month was sexually assaulted when the Uber arrived at her destination. The driver was arrested and faces a charge of sexual assault. Uber says it banned him as soon as the woman reported the incident to the company. Renewed calls for the province to restore 50-50 funding for a municipal transit system.
5: We need transit operating funding from the province restored by December 3rd. That's the last day of their legislative session this fall.
2: Laura Cameron at Climate Action Team Manitoba, one of several organizations rallying in front of the Manitoba Legislative Building yesterday. Groups want the government to bring back that funding agreement. The province used to pay half of its operating costs for transit systems. That ended in 2017 under the Progressive Conservatives. Cameron says public transit is hurting.
5: Not only in Winnipeg, but also in Brandon and other spots. And we're hearing frustration that, you know, the buses are not as frequent and reliable as they need to be.
2: The NDP government is making no commitment. A statement from a spokesperson for the municipal relations minister instead points to its move to bring in free transit for youth. Israel is marking 3 years since the deadly October 7th Hamas-led attack. It was on this day in 2023 when militants launched a large-scale attack on southern Israel, killing 1,200 people. Today's memorials are accompanied by a direct demand for answers as the government faces scrutiny over whether that tragedy could have been prevented. Researchers in Brandon fear a fungal infection may have made the leap into Manitoba frogs. Chytridiomycosis has killed 90 amphibian species around the world and is driving declines in hundreds of others. It has been confirmed in just about every jurisdiction surrounding Manitoba. Researchers at Brandon University suspect it is already here and are

0: probing wetlands to find out. Pamela Rutherford is an associate professor at Brandon University's biology department.
1: The health of the wetland tells you about not just how the frogs are doing, but it tells you how the fish, if they're in there, how the insects are doing, how the plants are doing. And so it's all interrelated. And of course, we know the health of wetlands is also directly connected with human health as well.
0: One of Rutherford's grad students, Jackie Tran, swabbed a number of species this year. He expects samples to come back positive for Kitrid in coming months. You can find more on that story, as well as other news from Manitoba, updated throughout the day at cbc.ca/Manitoba.
2: All right, Heather, thanks very much.
0: Thank you.
2: We'll do a final check of traffic before we go. Dylan has been checking out the commute throughout the morning, and so far so good, pretty quiet.
3: Honestly, not a huge amount of things have changed today on the commute that's really slowing things down. Probably some ongoing delays. Southbound Waverly at Scurfield, it's down to one lane for some resurfacing work going on. So expect some delays this as we head into the day today. Also, excuse me, shouldn't be a long-term issue, but we did get a call about a parked vehicle on Pembina by Chevrier causing issues for buses trying to navigate out of the curb lane because of it. Likely not a long-term issue for the commute today, but something to keep in mind right now. So thank you for that call. And yeah, have a great day.
2: All right, and it'll be a very nice day weather-wise, Abby, up to 18.
4: Yes, Margot, quite a temperature spread across the province today, starting from the single digits we saw before 6 o'clock. Now we're looking at 10 degrees at the Forks, while we're seeing 4 in the Thompson area. Sunshine will be holding the south down, though you will notice the winds coming from the northwest, and it's going to turn windy this afternoon. So 18 will be the high for most regions down south, while up north, the cloud wanes with a good chance of showers in the Thompson area. And of course, light rain falling in Churchill at this time. But for Winnipeg, lots of sunshine and windy conditions for you for the rest of the day.
2: All righty, we'll leave it there. Thank you, Abby. The current is next.

0: To them, we are young enough to be kicked, to be gassed, but we are not old enough to be listened. Yeah. So that's pretty crazy. I mean, we should be listened.
1: The protest started at a single school in Paris, with students angry over class sizes and absent teachers. But that was just the beginning. In a moment, how youth dissatisfaction with the French government has erupted in violent demonstrations across that country, with authorities fearing further escalation as an election looms. Also this morning, they were known as the Rockefellers of Vancouver. The Bentall Family Construction Group helped build many of that city's iconic buildings. Within the clan, though, violence was as unpredictable as the weather. In an hour, a story of how anger can repeat across generations and one man's attempt to reckon with it. And later, bringing a live beaver into the studio of CBC Radio's As It Happens probably seemed like a good idea at the time.
2: He's a gentle little thing, see?
3: Oh, that's great.
2: Little sweetheart.
3: Oh, how nice for you. That's
2: such
3: great.
2: A lovely boy. And he's peeing on me.
4: We should. That's mine.
3: No.
4: That's mine.
3: Oh, no.
1: Aaron? The critter was there in the early 1970s as a fight was brewing between Canada and the United States to claim the animal as a symbol. In 30 minutes, how the beaver became a national icon here and a conservation hero south of the border. We begin, though, with the arrest of a person police say helped the shooter behind a massacre in Tumbler Ridge, British Columbia. Good morning, I'm Matt Galloway, and this is The Current. A warning, this next conversation contains disturbing details and deals with suicide. New information has come out in connection with the mass school shooting in Tumbler Ridge, British Columbia. A 30-year-old from Washington State has been charged. Law enforcement officials allege the accused encouraged and supported

0: the individual who carried out the mass shooting earlier this year. Here's Neil Floyd, acting U.S. attorney, speaking yesterday.
1: We learned that a person here in Western Washington had been in repeated contact with the shooter, offering advice, sending money, and even agreeing to live stream the horrific event. James Cody Bryant had the information and ability to alert law enforcement and even discussed that possibility with the shooter, but he chose not to.
0: In February, the shooter killed her mother and half-brother. She then drove to Tumbler Ridge Secondary School, where she shot and killed six others and later killed herself. For more on the details revealed in U.S. court documents yesterday and how this investigation unfolded, I'm joined by CBC's senior reporter, Caroline Bargoot. She's in Vancouver. Caroline, good morning.
2: Good morning.
0: How did Canadian and U.S. authorities make this connection between the individual arrested and the BC shooter?
2: Oh, in the criminal complaint against Bryant, the FBI says during the investigation into the shooting at Tumbler Ridge, they learned shortly before that incident, Jessie Van Rootselaar logged into her Twitch account, which is a social media site, and started a live stream. Now, that live stream just lasted for 20 seconds before it went down. But in those 20 seconds, the FBI says it showed Jessie Van Rootselaar sitting in her car with a rifle and a long gun in her lap. Police got access to the Twitch records through a search warrant, and they found out that just one person watched that live stream, and that was James Cody Bryant, a person living in Bellingham, which is a city in Washington state just across the BC border.
0: The shooter was 18 years old and was in BC. The accused is 30 and, as you mentioned, Washington state. What did authorities say about how these two individuals met?
2: Well, police say they met about 3 years ago on a chat roulette site called Omegle. It doesn't exist anymore. It's been shut down, not related to this case. But the criminal complaint says that Bryant told police that after they met on Omegle, they had sporadic contact for the first year until Van Rootselaar was, quote, institutionalized, end quote, for mental health issues. Bryant said that Van Rootselaar contacted them again and was hospitalized a second time after setting fire to her room. Now, we don't actually know why they decided to stay in contact after their initial meeting on Omegle, but we do know that they did remain in contact for the past few years.
0: And what do we know about that relationship that was built over time, such that the shooter would confide in Bryant about wanting to carry out a mass shooting?
2: Right. So, of course, it started sporadically. Then the FBI says Van Rootselaar and Bryant began communicating on a daily basis just months before the shooting at Tumbler Ridge. And they used a social media site called Discord. There they started talking about more serious things like, you know, Van Rootselaar's desire to commit a mass shooting. She told Bryant that she stole guns from a family member's gun safe and hid them in her room 6 months before the shooting. She also said she convinced someone else to buy ammunition for her. Van Rootselaar talked about the types of guns and accessories that she possessed, including some that she later used in the Tumbler Ridge Secondary School shooting, which, yeah. Well, sorry, go ahead.
0: I was going to say the transcripts that came out kind of hinted at what was to come. And there are some really disturbing details in those transcripts of the online chats. What stood out to you?
2: I think the first thing that stood out to me is how casually they discussed murdering people, you know, what guns and techniques would be most effective. You know, it's pretty clear in those chats that Van Rootselaar wanted notoriety for a mass shooting. She was really fixated on that. The complaint says that she watched live stream recordings of other mass shootings. She really wanted Bryant to live stream and record her killing spree and broadcast it over the internet. Bryant told police that, you know, Bryant agreed to placate Van Rootselaar. They talked about targets. You know, Van Rootselaar really wanted one that would have the most impact. There's a quote in one of the messages where Van Rootselaar says, getting 14 kills is a lot easier than getting 22, though. If I got more than 22, it'd be simply the deadliest shooting in Canadian history, period.
0: That the shooter wanted to, in their words, steal the title of the most deadly shooter in Canadian history. And the allegation is that Bryant offered advice on how to do that.
2: That's right. Yeah, absolutely.
0: In one of the transcripts, and that's just chilling, in one of the transcripts, the shooter talks to Bryant about different places that she was considering for a mass shooting, including a Costco and a Walmart, but also different communities, right? That it wasn't initially going to be in Tumbler Ridge, British Columbia, that there were other communities that were being considered as well.
2: Right. But Van Rootselaar decided in the end that this is where the shooting was going to take place because, you know, she'd have the most time before.

0: or police were able to come. You know, she wanted a kill location that was going to have the largest number of victims. You know, in messages, Brian tells her it's a bad idea to pick a school because there's going to be too many young people. And there didn't seem to be the suggestion that Van Rensselaer was specifically wanting to target young people, just to get the most impact. You know, Bryant suggests a grocery store, a church, a hotel. And like you said, you know, Walmart or Costco were also being debated.
1: Do we know if Bryant ever tried to stop the shooter or convince her not to go through with this shooting, given the fact that, again, according to these transcripts, there was some concern that a school would have too many young victims?
0: Right. Yeah. So police do believe that Bryant was trying to change. You know, in a few of the conversations, you can even see it, Bryant trying to change Van Rensselaer's mind, even suggesting, you know, she delay the killings, but never contacted law enforcement. You know, there's messages where Van Rensselaer is talking about other mass shootings and Bryant says ruining other people's lives isn't the answer. And Van Rensselaer responds saying, I don't care about their lives. The only tragedy is the loss of my own life.
1: What are police saying? Again, part of the allegations are that Bryant knowingly and willfully conspired as part of this mass shooting. What are police saying about how Bryant was involved in this? There are allegations that money was sent to the shooter, right?
0: Yeah, you know, it wasn't a lot of money, but during the conversations, Van Rensselaer, you know, was talking to Bryant about wanting a pair of shoes that cost 150 Canadian dollars and that she wanted to wear during the Tumbler Ridge massacre. And Bryant agreed to send that money as a birthday present. Bryant also tried sending money for a lighter than that Van Rensselaer was going to use to, you know, detonate an explosive device at the school. She also asked for more money for stickers to decorate the firearms. And the court documents do say that based on video footage inside the school, we know that Van Rensselaer did wear the shoes that Bryant sent money for during the school shooting.
1: Is there anything in these allegations in the court documents that were released yesterday as to motive, as to why Bryant was involved in this?
0: Really, the motive appears to be wanting notoriety, just wanting to be known for a mass shooting. And that we also know that Van Rensselaer was struggling and had a lot of, you know, internal grief, was hurting inside and wanting to hurt other people and wanting to be known for this.
1: On that morning of the 10th of February, when the shooting took place, we heard this earlier, the U.S. Acting attorney said that Bryant had an opportunity to contact police before the shooter went to that school, but didn't do that. What do we know about the conversation that took place that day?
0: So this part is pretty chilling because they spoke on the day. And, you know, Van Rensselaer initially sends Bryant a message asking, you know, are you ready with my Twitch account pulled up, you know, for this live stream? Bryant says, yeah. Then Van Rensselaer says, I'm going to go now. In that message to Bryant, it's really clear that she has now murdered her mother and her 11-year-old half-brother at home, but doesn't know how to drive a car and can't seem to get it to work. Now, Bryant tells her that this live stream has gone down, but then goes on to help troubleshoot those car issues, basically explaining to her how to start the car. Then Van Rensselaer says, well, it's a push start. And Bryant says, you know, we'll hold it down maybe. And eventually Van Rensselaer did get that car going and obviously drove it to Tumbler Ridge Secondary School. We know what happened after that. At no point in this criminal complaint did police say that Bryant ever contacted police. Even months before the shooting, you know, there's messages between Bryant and Van Rensselaer where Bryant says, you know, I won't snitch on you. Even saying, you know, I know that I can save lives, but, you know, I don't know. And so at this point, police say Bryant never did contact law enforcement.
1: We do know.
0: Could have.
1: Well, yeah. And again, you've hinted at this, but Bryant offered to live stream the shooting to the public. Why was that so important, according to the FBI? Why was that so important to the shooter?
0: You know, at the press conference that the FBI held yesterday, you know, they questioned whether Van Rensselaer would have even gone through with the mass shooting if she wasn't going to receive notoriety for it. Because police say she was really concerned that not enough people were going to see this live stream if it wasn't broadcast. This is a huge part of the motivation, according to law enforcement. You know, in the messages that were included in the criminal complaint, Van Rensselaer tells Bryant, you know, to post it on a site, hopefully people will copy and share it to the point where it can't be censored. You know, even asking, will you fail me when it comes to this live stream? And Bryant responds, I won't fail you.

0: We also learn from their conversations that the shooter debated whether or not to shoot herself.
1: Mm-hmm.
0: How did that conversation unfold, as you understand it?
1: Yeah, in the conversations, you can see that Van Rensselaer was scared of killing herself. And, you know, she did want to live. And in one conversation in November 2025, she told Bryant, "It's annoying knowing she won't live to see cool things, that, you know, if she could hurt other people and not harm herself, that that would be more fun." And even before the shooting, she also talked about different ways to die and different ways to have more impact, including making a suicide vest to wear during the attack. She talked to Bryant about, you know, should I make it discreet and, you know, have a big impact, or should I make it look scary and have people not come near me? And police allege that Bryant recommended she make a working suicide vest rather than a fake.
0: So much of this is so disturbing and will be so hard for people who are living in this community, the friends and family who are still going through so much turmoil. What happens next in this case?
1: So Bryant appeared in court yesterday. It was a really short hearing, walked in, very long hair, dark rimmed glasses, was wearing what appeared to be pajama pants. And I actually spoke to an FBI agent who said, you know, that Bryant was picked up at 7 a.m. Remains in custody, but there's a bail hearing next Tuesday to determine whether Bryant will remain in custody or get out. Then there's going to be a preliminary hearing scheduled for October 20th.
0: Caroline, thank you for this.
1: Thank you.
0: Caroline Bargoot is a senior reporter with CBC News. She was in Vancouver. You're listening to The Current. My name's Matt Galloway. High school students in France are fed up, and the country's student protests are widening. Around 250,000 people marched through the streets of various French cities yesterday, protesting what they say is a crumbling school system.
2: We want the governments to invest more in public schools because the schools are falling apart.
3: There can be leaks in the ceilings. The condition in which we work is very poor.
4: We have buildings that are like the roof just fell on the students. A lot of floods in the buildings, a lot of rats.
0: This is the third week of student protests, and some of those protests have turned violent. Police have fired tear gas and water cannons at protesters. Demonstrators have set garbage cans on fire, destroyed bus shelters. And all of this is happening at a time when France faces a fiscal crisis and political instability. Sophie Petter is the Paris bureau chief for The Economist. Sophie, hello.
5: Hi, nice to join you.
0: Good to have you here. What's the mood like in Paris today?
5: Well, it remains tense. I mean, yesterday was obviously a big day because it was a planned one-day demonstration. So you had a lot of people out on the streets joining those protests. Today, we're back to present to demonstrations outside particular schools, and some of those have spread to a number of universities as well. But there's a sort of tension in the air because I think that people are finding it difficult to see how this comes to a satisfactory end. As you pointed out, budgets are squeezed. There isn't more money to sort of throw at the problem, and the students aren't about to have their demands met in the short run. So it's a very, very difficult situation for the government to manage.
0: You've been speaking with some of the students taking part in the protests. What are they calling for from their government? What do they want?
5: Well, it was very interesting yesterday when I joined the protests on the streets in Paris, because I felt that there were a really quite varied array of demands. I mean, one of them is, as your excerpts have just pointed out, some of them are to do with the buildings, lack of repairs. Some of them are to do with school timetables. There's been a reform of the school leaving exam, the baccalaureate, and that has made timetables more heavy. So these are very sort of specific school-related demands. But there are also people who want the government to fall. They are calling on Emmanuel Macron, the president, to resign. And then there are other people I spoke to who said that their real worry is that Marine Le Pen might win the election next year. So you have both the very specific related to schools, and then you have much broader political demands, which just express, I think, a sense of frustration and real uncertainty about what's going to happen in France in the coming months.
0: In a piece that you wrote for The Economist, you say that there was a comment made by one of the heads of the high school union saying that his union had received many complaints from final year pupils. And this is something, as you say, that perhaps could only be uttered in France, about the lack of philosophy teachers.
5: Well, philosophy is compulsory.

0: in the French school leaving exam, as you probably imagine it would be. But this means that if you don't have philosophy teachers, you are available to teach you during your final year, you're liable to fail the exam at the end, and that will penalise your results and therefore narrow your choices about going to university. So it is, you know, you could sort of smile at the situation and suggest it's very French, which it is in one way, but it is also quite serious for the pupils. There have been a lot of teachers with burnout, with issues that have meant that they haven't been in the classroom, and that has been difficult for the pupils.
1: How has the government responded to this?
0: Well, it's interesting in one respect, because the government has accused the far left of making of fanning the violence by getting involved and infiltrating the student protests. I did hear some students saying that. So in a way, it's trying to deflect, the government's trying to deflect the blame by saying that it's the Jean-Luc Mélenchon, the far left, who is trying to exploit this anger for electoral ends. He's very popular among young people, and he's running for the presidency next year. But the government, it can't increase the budget. It's held a few crisis meetings. It's tried to mediate. It's now asked schools to hold half-day consultations with their own pupils in order to try and find a way to resolve things at a very local level. But it's very difficult. And certainly the students are very angry at the police tactics being used, and the left-wing has accused the government of ordering a repressive crackdown. So you've got accusations flying on each side, and a government without a budget to be able to sort of solve the problem that way, it's going to have to rely on mediation and then half term, which comes up at the end of the month.
1: People could joke that the protesting is a bit of a national pastime in France, and there have been very large protests in past. How is this different from you know, the Yellow Vest protests or what we've seen recently?
0: I mean, it's less, the numbers are lower than the Yellow Vests at the moment, which went on for a long time. And the violence, certainly the violence and the vandalism was extreme during that time. We had motorized, you know, armed vehicles on the streets of Paris. We haven't seen that. We've just seen riot police and ordinary sort of law and order vehicles. But it is, as you said, it's a way of protesting in France. It's considered very legitimate. You know, there are lots of union protests, and these are always organized, but in connection with the police, so that they follow routes that have been agreed in advance, and they use their own security to try and sort of keep them under control. And I would say, you know, there have been a lot of violence on the streets, and yesterday was violent, but it was also at the beginning of the afternoon, there was a lot of cheerful, kind of festive atmosphere as some of the young people turned up to take part. So it is considered almost a rite of passage, I think, for students to take part in demos. The difficulty is when they turn violent, and it's the difficulty is also when there are troublemakers, casseurs as they're known, who come along and see this as an excuse to make things worse. So it can always be a sort of tinderbox situation.
1: I need to let you go, but just very briefly, you described the mood in France in some ways as febrile, like that it's about to erupt in some ways. What's the context that these protests are happening in, and what does that say about where they may go?
0: Well, I think there are two things. One is that we're 6 months ahead of a presidential election, and after 10 years of under Emmanuel Macron, the president, there's a real sense of uncertainty. Nobody knows what's going to happen. Marine Le Pen on the far right, could win. So there's a sense of anxiety about that. But there's also economic pressure. You have very high cost of living at the moment. You have petrol prices at the pump, which are very high, and you have a government with terrible public finances that is trying to squeeze budgets all over the place. So it's a tense time economically. People feel their budget to squeeze, but they also feel that their future is very uncertain because of this election next year.
1: Sophie, thank you very much for this.
0: Pleasure.
1: Sophie Petter is the Paris bureau chief for The Economist, and she was in Paris. Your CBC News is up next, and then
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1: How did the humble beaver become an official symbol of Canada? What does it say, that fight that was taking place in the 1970s, about the relations we have with the United States now? And why is the beaver a symbol of conservation in the Utah desert? We'll tell you all about that coming up in 6 minutes here on The Current. Stay with us.
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4: To win an Olympic gold medal takes a lifetime of dedication. But what's it like after you win gold? When you retire and you have nothing to train for? One of Canada's greatest Olympians, Tessa Virtue, will tell you how she reckoned with Olympic come down and how it led her back to dance.
5: This is CBC News. Good morning. I'm Heather Wells in Winnipeg at 9 o'clock. It's sunny. It's 10. The wind is going to pick up again today, gusting at times to 60 kilometers an hour. Sunny and warm, though. A high this afternoon of 18. Israel is marking 3 years since the deadly October Hamas-led attack that took 1,200 lives. Today's memorials are accompanied by a direct demand for answers as the government faces scrutiny over whether the tragedy could have been prevented. Tom Perry is in Israel.
6: At exactly 6:29 a.m., the Israeli flag at Kibbutz Kfar Aza is lowered to half-mast, marking the moment 3 years ago when Hamas militants stormed into the community, attacking and murdering its people.
7: We heard shooting. We heard terrorists trying to break into our home.
6: Eleanor Biton Bariak ran to her family's shelter with her husband and three children. They stayed there for 22 hours before emerging to scenes of horror.
7: We saw bodies lying all over.
6: The Israeli military, overwhelmed by the scale of the assault, took hours to arrive and days to clear out the last militants. 3 years after the attack, Israelis are still demanding answers about what went wrong. Reports have emerged Israeli Prime Minister Benjamin Netanyahu failed to act on warnings Hamas was planning a major attack, something Netanyahu denies. Tom Perry, CBC News, Kibbutz Kfar Aza, Israel.
5: And on the third anniversary of the Hamas attack comes word Israeli flags were burned overnight at a Christian center in Toronto. Clara Paseka is on the scene.
8: Police are at the World of Faith International Christian Center in Toronto's East End. Emergency services arrived at around 1:30 a.m., police telling us they are investigating a suspected hate-motivated offense here. Though the fire did not extend to the building, several Israeli flags that had been displayed in the yard in front were lit on fire. There are no reported injuries. No arrests have been made at this time. Several Greater Toronto Area Police Services announced they'd be enhancing their presence around places of worship and other locations for the anniversary. Jewish communities in Toronto have a number of events planned to mark the somber anniversary and to talk about the rise in anti-Semitism, including a candlelit memorial this evening. Clara Paseka, CBC News, Toronto.
5: A political expert on French language services in Manitoba believes it is counterproductive for the premier to answer questions in the Legislative Assembly in French. Wab Kanu has been speaking exclusively in French ever since Conrad North became interim leader of the opposition Progressive Conservatives. University of St. Boniface Professor Emeritus Raymond Hébert says Kanu is politicizing the use of French.
9: With this frivolous use of French in the Legislative Assembly, I think he risks alienating a certain number of people, of Anglophones in Manitoba. For Francophones, it doesn't make any difference because the principle has been established. There's nothing to be gained.
5: Both English and French are official languages in the legislature, but Hébert says he's never seen anyone use French in this way in the chamber. A new wave of Russian strikes overnight and early this morning hit locations across Ukraine. At least 20 people are dead, more than 60 injured. On social media this morning, Ukrainian President Volodymyr Zelensky saying Russia is also targeting his country's energy sector. He says Moscow launched 70 missiles in total. Russia's defense ministry is claiming responsibility. The winners of this year's Nobel Prize for Chemistry have been announced.
10: Henri Gagan and Kenzo Suai. For the discovery of nonlinear effects and autocatalysis in asymmetric organic synthesis.
5: Kagan is an emeritus professor at the University of Paris, and Soai works with the Tokyo University of Science. Their work

0: focuses on the fundamental geometry of molecules, specifically of those with similar structures that are not alike. Their discovery is key for the creation of manufacturing of pharmaceuticals. Your forecast in Winnipeg today, sunny and windy and warm for Wednesday, a high of 18 today, sunny, windy and 17 in Brandon, in Dauphin, sunny, windy and 18, Flin Flon, a mix of sun and clouds with a high of 13, good chance of showers this afternoon in Thompson and a high of 9, and in Churchill, periods of rain, windy with a high of 6. 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
1: Hello, I'm Matt Galloway, and you're listening to The Current. You know, a lot of things can happen on live radio. I've done some things, but I've never been peed on by a beaver.
2: There now. There.
3: Oh, that's great.
2: Little sweetheart.
3: Oh, how nice for you. That's
2: such
3: great.
2: A lovely boy. And he's peeing on me.
4: We should.
5: That's
4: mine.
5: No.
3: That's
5: mine.
3: Oh, no. It doesn't stop.
2: Anyway,
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3: Merry Christmas, Al.
2: It's a flood. 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
1: I'm sure you're right. That's Alan Maitland, co-host of the CBC radio program As It Happens, interviewing a beaver in 1974. 51 years ago, in March of 1975, the beaver became an official national symbol of Canada. And it all started because of a spat with our neighbors to the south. We'll hear more on that in just a moment. But today, during a similarly tense time in Canada-US relations, we are going to start with a beaver tail below the border, where Canada's symbol, the eager and mighty beaver, is becoming a conservation hero in an unlikely place. That place is the Utah desert. Nate Norman is a live beaver trapper and director of the Beaver Ecology and Relocation Collaborative at Utah State University. And we spoke last week when Nate was, as one does, attending the BeaverCon in Minneapolis. Here's our conversation. What is BeaverCon?
6: I guess BeaverCon is a conference that happens every 2 years. Is just everything beaver, where we come together and we talk about beavers and the things that they do for us on the environment and how we can keep them there.
1: It's a lot of fun, the BeaverCon.
6: Oh, it's a lot of fun. All kinds of great stories, and it almost feels like I'm in school, returning for the summer break and hanging out with all my friends again.
1: The stories that you would bring are stories of this project that relocates beavers in the Utah desert to help save drought-stricken rivers. Tell me a little bit about this and why this is necessary. How bad was the drought before you brought in the beavers?
6: Well, Utah's always been a really dry area. You know, it's in the desert, and the removal of all the beavers historically has just added to that. And so, you know, we've had a lot of issues with ranchers and farmers that are losing water, and it's really important for their operations. And then we have a lot of people that live in Utah deserts as well. And so water's always just been a big issue. So the beavers have been able to help store some of that water and keep it on the landscape for us.
1: How did you land on the beaver as the fix for a drought-stricken region?
6: Well, there was a couple of professors at Utah State University that kind of started with a thing called BDA, which is a fake beaver dam. And they started putting those in to try to kind of slow the water and work as if they were a beaver. But in the end, they found that it's always better to have the real thing. So that's where I kind of got started in our program with live trapping and putting the beavers in, where they've sometimes started the restoration process with these BDAs and then brought the real engineer in to take over.
1: Beavers are known as a keystone species. What does that mean?
6: Well, the beavers and the water and the ponds that they create aren't only good for the beavers. They're good for all the animals. They're the engineer that does all the work and builds all the dams, and all the other animals benefit from that. So when you take the beaver out of the equation, it's detrimental to a lot of other species as well.
1: And so with this project, you're trying to put the beaver back into the equation. How does that work?
6: So where the beavers used to hang out was in the valley bottoms, and those are the areas where we've moved in and built our infrastructure and our homes and all those sort of things. And the beavers have become nuisance or problems, I should say, in those areas. And, you know, most of the time, the only way to take care of that was to lethally remove them. So our

0: program kind of got involved to both help the landowners out where we can provide a non-lethal option and then work with our partners with the Utah Division of Wildlife Resources and the Forest Service to take the beavers back up into the mountains and find some good areas for them to, you know, do what they do, but not create too much conflict.
1: And so you are a live beaver trapper. Tell me about trapping the beavers. What is that like?
0: Oh man, I could go on and on, but basically we get calls to go out and try to help people with their problem beavers. And we set traps. We have three different kinds of traps that we use, a suitcase trap being the most common that just kind of has a trigger and closes up like a big suitcase on springs. Mm-hmm. And we use a beaver scent to try to lure the beaver into the trap. And we check our traps every morning to, you know, make sure that our beavers don't have to spend too much time in that trap. And so then we bring them in and quarantine them and get them back out into the wild.
1: What's the beaver bunkhouse?
0: The beaver bunkhouse is where we keep our beavers. The beavers, by requirement from the state, need to be quarantined for at least 3 days, but we also try to get all of the beaver family together. So when trapping, you know, it's not always that easy. They don't all jump in the trap at the same time.
1: I wouldn't think so, no.
0: Yeah, we have to kind of work to get the entire family put together. And there's, you know, a large beaver family. They have kits from not only this season, but from the previous season. So families can be up to 12 beavers. So we bring them into the bunkhouse. And while we're getting them all there, we care for them. We clean their water. We do some, we call it the bunkhouse, and we check in our beavers into the bunkhouse. Mm-hmm. So we do a little, assessment of their health and determine their sex and give them some medicine, some ivermectin to kind of clean their guts out. It's a neat little area. We use a lot of volunteers to help us out with the care of the beavers also.
1: What are the beavers like in the bunkhouse? I mean, my experience with beavers has been just seeing them in a river or a pond or a lake or what have you, or maybe dragging something across a road. I can't say that I've gotten that close to a beaver before. What is it like in the bunkhouse when the whole family's in there?
0: Yeah, so you've never got peed on one.
1: I have not been peed on by a beaver, no.
0: Well, I have. At the bunkhouse, we have, they're kind of like a large dog kennel area. Mm-hmm. Just to give you some reference. And we go in there every day and we have to clean out the kennel and we open up what we make is a little lodge for them. And as we open the lodge with some of these big families, they just kind of come rolling out like a clown car of one beaver after another. And they sort of waddle slowly down into the water where they stay kind of while we're cleaning the kennels. But, you know, some of them, they all have personalities. Some of them will slap their tails at us. We had one that was so slappy, we called him Bam Bam. We have some that are a little bit more feisty, you know, and kind of hiss at us and tell us they don't like us. But most of them are really chill, really calm. Mm. And yeah, I mean, we let volunteers right in with the in the kennels with them, and we can basically, you know, keep them off with a little snow shovel if there's ever an issue. But in general, they're really docile. And yeah, the kits, I should say, the kits are so cute and curious. They'll come right up to you. We feed them little treats of carrots and sweet potatoes, and they'll want to come up and just, you know, grab those from you and chew them and eat them right there in front of you.
1: These animals, it sounds really cute, by the way. These animals are really important, right, to the ecosystem. Part of what you're doing at BeaverCon, I mean, this is a conference for wetlands and wildlife. They're really important to the broader ecosystem, right?
0: Oh, yeah. I mean, you know, especially in the West, I mean, I can speak from where I'm from. In Utah, you know, we get most of our precipitation come down as snow in the mountains, right, during the winter. So every spring we have floods, right? And then after the floods, you know, subside, then we have a completely dry, hot summer and the streams all dry up. And, you know, what the beavers do is they're creating these little ponds, little reservoirs all up and down the stream, and that slows the water as it's coming down in the spring and then holds the water throughout the summer. So we get, you know, less flooding and more water for the entire year. So yeah, it's super important, and everything in the desert needs water. So it's a

0: real ecological advantage to have them on the landscape.
1: When you see the beaver doing its work, going back and forth and kind of doing what it does, but doing it in a place where you've put it, what goes through your mind?
0: Oh, it's just incredible. You know, for one, we were able to save that beaver, right? And give it another chance. But then to see the restoration work that it's doing to improve that habitat, and you start to see all the other animals and everything.

0: beautiful sight to see a newly established beaver area and all their ponds and all the things that it does for all the wildlife.
1: You know, just finally, we here in Canada can get pretty protective of the beaver as a national symbol. And so what would you say to listeners here in this country during, I mean, it is, I think it's fair to say, a pretty tense moment between our country and yours, about the role of the beaver on your side of the border. What would you say to us here about that?
0: Well, I would say that the beaver doesn't see borders, and they help out everybody and look out for the natural world. And in doing so, they help all of us. And I think that is just a great lesson we could learn from the beavers.
1: You're a great ambassador for the beaver, Nate.
0: Well, I like them a lot.
1: It's good to talk to you about this. Thank you very much.
0: Yeah, I appreciate it. Thank you.
1: Nate Norman is a live beaver trapper and director of the Beaver Ecology and Relocation Collaborative at Utah State University. We reached him at BeaverCon. It's a conference for wetlands and wildlife in Minneapolis. How exactly did the beaver come to be an emblem of Canada? In 1974, a campaign began to make the beaver an official symbol of this nation. Thousands of Canadians wrote letters in support of the beaver. We got our producers to voice some of those letters.
2: The beaver has always been unofficially the Canadian emblem, since it is a part of our natural wildlife. Therefore, it should be adopted formally by the Canadian federal government before it is overtaken by our hungry neighbor. There's enough American domination in Canada without allowing our symbols to be stolen as well.
3: Keep your hands off our beaver.
4: Creatures build well. Somehow, to me, beavers mean Canada.
5: New York is busy as a beaver stealing our damn emblem.
6: The beaver represents industriousness, skill, and hard work. If we should lose the beaver, we shall lose the oldest and most valued symbol of our Canadian culture.
7: Don't let them Yankees steal everything from us. They already have our land, businesses, oil, water, etc., etc. Please, don't let them take our beaver.
1: Colin Coates is a professor of Canadian Studies and History at Glendon College, York University, and earlier this year published a piece in Canada's Parliamentary Review titled Please Save the Beaver for Canada, Legislating a National Symbol, 1975. Colin's on Hornby Island in British Columbia this morning. Colin, good morning to you.
8: Good morning.
1: What goes through your mind? We'll get to the robust conversations around the beaver as a national symbol in a moment. But when you hear what this creature, what this animal is doing south of the border, a conservation hero in Utah, the desert, what goes through your mind?
8: Well, I entirely agree that in many parts of North America, the beaver has been a keystone species, that it creates an environment that is important to many other species as well. That doesn't necessarily mean that everybody likes the beaver. It dams rivers, and that is not something that the people whose land is flooded out are necessarily in favor of. Yeah. But it's a really important keystone species. And of course, extremely important in Canadian history because of the importance of the fur trade.
1: Go back to 1974, December of 1974, when the beaver was in the As It Happens studio. Alan Maitland was interviewing a beaver. The beaver peed on him. Can you take us back to that moment and describe what exactly was going on there and why they brought a beaver into the studio in the first place?
8: So what happened is that there's an American, a Republican state senator in New York, Bernard Smith, who wanted to introduce a bill in the New York legislature to make the beaver a state symbol. And New York State has a lot of different symbols. It was just adding one more. So it would be the state animal. Initially, Canadians didn't particularly notice, but then a journalist at the Toronto Sun, Mark Bonakowski, mentioned it to former Prime Minister John Diefenbaker's office. And from there, John Diefenbaker's executive assistant, Keith Martin, passed the story on to Sean O'Sullivan, who was at that point the youngest member of parliament. He was 22 years old, had just been elected not too long before, the MP for Hamilton Wentworth. And he wanted to raise it in the House of Commons. It was just around Christmas time. It was a campaign led by Sean O'Sullivan and As It Happens. And that Christmas, New Year's period is often a bit of a slow time for news, but it spread like wildfire. And thousands of Canadians wrote to their MPs, particularly Sean O'Sullivan, to the Secretary of State, and to, as it happens, apparently as it happens, had bagfuls of letters and petitions that they received

0: on this topic. And Canadians were almost unanimously outraged that New York State wanted to adopt the beaver as a state symbol.
1: As it happens, in addition to having the beaver in studio, they commissioned a French horn quartet to perform a piece of music that was about the beaver. And to your point, bags and bags of actual, you know, handwritten letters arrive in the offices. How do you understand what was happening there? Why do you think this idea of an American state attempting to adopt the beaver as a symbol set Canadians off?
0: It was partly people recognizing that the beaver played an important role in Canadian history, but more importantly, I think that Canadians were saying the beaver is already a symbol. It has to remain a symbol of Canada. If Canada adopts it officially, then New York State couldn't do it, which really was not true. But that was the many letters, and I've read the letters that are in this files of the Secretary of State. That's what they're saying. We've got to stop the Americans from taking over this Canadian symbol. And this is the way to do it, is to make it. It's kind of like copywriting. I think that was, I don't think anybody used that particular word, but I think there was a sense that if Canada adopts it first, then it's copyrighted and the Americans can't adopt it. And it really fit into a larger sense of, I would say, kind of vernacular anti-Americanism during the time, at a time in which, let's face it, tensions between Canada and the United States weren't nearly what they are today. But there were definitely concerns in Canada. This is a time of Richard Nixon and the end of his presidency, the final days of the Vietnam War, the oil embargo. You know, this was a difficult time in North American history, but it's, again, doesn't really compare to what's going on right now.
1: Which is why you say that the beaver became, and the beaver issue became, a metaphor for U.S. imperialism in Canada.
0: That's right. Yeah. Yes.
1: As you mentioned earlier, not everybody loves the beaver. If you are a farmer and you're seeing your, you know, fields get flooded, or you're seeing your property be destroyed because the beaver's chewing down the tree, there are people who don't like the beaver, and they see them as a pest in some ways, right?
0: That's right. And so one of the a more recent example is the former Senator Nicole Eaton, who stated in the Senate in 2011 that the beaver was a dentally defective rat and that it shouldn't be the symbol of Canada, and instead Canada should adopt a polar bear as its symbol. And of course that idea didn't go anywhere. It's hard enough to adopt a national symbol in the Canadian system. We don't have that many official national symbols in Canada beyond obviously things like the anthem and the flag. And you know, much took a long time to have hockey and lacrosse recognized as the national games of Canada.
1: What do you think it is, aside from the destruction and the comparisons to a rat, what is it about the beaver that so many Canadians love and embrace?
0: People tend to project human characteristics onto beavers. And so they tend to say a beaver is Canadian because it is industrious, because it's smart, because it's ecological, sometimes because it's monogamous. This is one of the things that comes up in the way that people talk about beavers. And so they really want to project human characteristics on it. The problem with that is that beavers are natural species in much of the United States, as well as, you know, in Utah and further south. Historically, there were a lot more beavers all throughout North America. And so it's not an animal that's exclusive to Canada.
1: What happened with that U.S. Senator's bill in New York to name the beaver an official state animal?
0: So Bernard Smith had exchanges with Sean O'Sullivan, and he essentially said, you know, you can have the beaver, we can have the beaver too. And there's historical reasons why the beaver could be a symbol of New York State. The fur trade was, you know, in the 17th century, in the 1600s, was an important part of the European expansion into that part of North America. But he essentially said, we can have it too. And, you know, to be fair, he was correct. It really didn't stop New York State from having the beaver as a symbol. Canadians were able to claim the beaver as well. So it did pass in New York State a bit later in July of 1975, along with, I think, the brook trout became one of the official fish, the official freshwater fish of New York State.

0: they've added a whole bunch of other symbols since then. There's a muffin, an official state muffin, and and so on. So they have lots of symbols of New York State, and this is just one of them. But in the Canadian context, it really touched a raw nerve to see the Americans trying to say that the beaver would be a state symbol.
1: You see parallels to the moment we're in now? I don't know whether beavers have elbows or not, but the whole elbows up thing suggests that the conversation that we're having could be very much of this time. And I know that we're talking about what happened in 1975, but it really does feel like a parallel with the moment that we're in right now. Do you see that?
0: I do, and I do see, in a way, I think I understand, you know, I read all those letters that went to the Secretary of State and that went to, or in Sean O'Sullivan's archives at Brock University. And, you know, many of them were fairly well-humored. Some of them were really angry. And I think I understand the anger a bit more than I did when I first did the research a few years ago. This is something that really... you know, Canadians are hurting right now because of what is happening south of the border and the constant slights that we're experiencing from representatives of the American government. So in a way, I understand this a bit better. That there was a strong playfulness to much of the campaign, particularly the As It Happens team obviously saw this in kind of a jocular way. But it really did touch a raw nerve. And again, so many people were upset about it. And yes, I understand it even better now in the current context than I did a few years ago.
1: That Canadians just don't like it if particularly the Americans try to take something, claim something that we believe is ours.
0: That's right. And again, even though the Americans could have a claim to the beaver, I mean, at that point in 1970s, there weren't a lot of beaver left in New York State. They had been hunted to extinction, more or less, as has happened through much of North America. And one of the interesting things is the reintroduction of beavers in places like Utah that have happened, or that's happening now in England, that beavers are being brought back for some of the same reasons that Nate Norman was talking about, to manage what are now drought conditions in some parts of that country. So yes, there's a concern about what the beavers can do in areas. And the Canadians were just saying the beaver has always been here. Mm. Of course, it was trapped out in many parts of what is now Canada. You might remember a few years ago, beaver wandered into Royal York Station in Toronto. And this was really quite an exciting thing in local news, because you don't often get beavers in subway stations. So, but, you know, very close to the Humber River, it kind of made sense it would be around there.
1: You could see a parallel just finally with the Lake America, Lake Ontario business as well. Some people might just write that off as a president who says something on social media, you know, scribbles his name on a piece of paper, what have you. There are a lot of Canadians who are deeply offended by that and say, this is us and this is about who we are and how dare you.
0: Exactly. I entirely agree. I was catching a plane a couple of weeks ago, and the pilot said, I just wanted to tell you where Montreal is. It's 150 nautical miles from Lake Ontario. And, you know, he said that for the people in the plane. And, you know, this is touching a chord for Canadians. I mean, it's profoundly silly, many of the things that the Americans are saying right now. But it really has hurt, I think it really has hurt Canadians to have their sense of sovereignty, their sense of identity being challenged in these really fairly stupid ways.
1: Colin, good to talk to you about this. Thank you very much.
0: Thank you.
1: Colin Coates is a professor of Canadian Studies and History at Glendon College, York University. Well, coming up after your regional update.
2: I blew up, like, and I remember picking him up and just, I was raging. Now, I didn't hurt him physically, but that sense that I had been overcome by rage was so sobering.
1: Ken Wider was born into one of Vancouver's wealthiest families, but behind closed doors, his father was violent and volatile, and Ken himself grew into an angry man, destroying both his marriage and his career. In 90 seconds, I'll speak with Ken Wider about the price he paid for anger and what it means to him to try to be a better man. I'm Matt Galloway. You're listening to The Current. We're back in just a minute and a half. Stick around.

0: This is a news update on CBC Radio 1, 89.3 FM and 990 AM. Good morning. I'm Heather Wells in Winnipeg. At 9:30, it's sunny and 11, 8 degrees in Brandon, 9 in Dauphin and Flin Flon, and it's 5 in Thompson and Churchill. A political expert on French language services in Manitoba believes it is counterproductive for the Premier to answer questions in the Legislative Assembly in French. Wab Canoe has been speaking exclusively in French ever since Conrad Narth became interim leader of the opposition Progressive Conservatives. University of St. Boniface Professor Emeritus Raymond Hébert says Canoe is politicizing the use of French. An Uber driver arrested in a sexual assault has been permanently banned by the company. Winnipeg police say a woman using the rideshare service late last month was sexually assaulted when the Uber arrived at her destination. Rallying for a public transit funding agreement to be restored. Several organizations in front of the Manitoba legislature yesterday asking the province to bring back 50-50 funding for municipal transit systems. Laura Cameron at Climate Action Team Manitoba says public transit is hurting and needs money to offer safe, more reliable service. The NDP government is making no commitment, but a statement from a spokesperson instead points to the government's move to bring in free transit for youth. Forecast calling for a windy, sunny high of 18.
1: Hello again, I'm Matt Galloway, and you're listening to The Current. Some people called them the Rockefellers of Vancouver. The Bentles were the family that for decades ran Dominion Construction, responsible for a cluster of iconic office towers that anchor Vancouver's downtown. The family was a business dynasty, prominent philanthropists, but as in many families, there was turmoil under the surface. Ken Wider experienced that turmoil firsthand. The great-grandson of the original patriarch, Charles Bentall, Ken Wider had a childhood punctuated by his father's violent outbursts and unpredictable rage. And now, in a new memoir, he draws a straight line between those experiences and his own problems with anger, infidelity, and violence. That book, Kill Not the Butterfly, is a raw portrait of how patterns can repeat across generations. Just a warning, we will be talking in this conversation about intimate partner violence. Ken Wider is in our Vancouver studio. Ken, good morning.
2: Good morning.
1: I kind of gave the brief sketch there the introduction, but if you were to look out across the skyline of Vancouver, where would you see the imprint of your family?
2: Well, I think from here I can probably see the Sun Tower peak. Yes, I can. So the Sun Tower is over 100 years old now. Mm-hmm. That was one of the first projects my great-grandfather was involved in. I can't see it, but of course the Bentall Center would be the core of the financial district, four towers. Actually, five now, and I think there's a sixth on the way.
1: In many ways, it's like the family helped build the city, right?
2: Yeah, that's often been described that way in local media.
1: What was it like growing up in that city, knowing that?
2: Well, I guess I felt entitled. Or, you know, there's that sense that we own this. Yeah, it was just sort of innate. Like, you know, grandpa up on the top floor with commanding view of the city and the aura around my grandfather, not my great-grandfather now, but my grandfather, Clark, Charles' son. So, yeah, he was a real dynamic person and really took the company to the next level.
1: You say entitled, like you owned the town.
2: Yeah, it just felt that way because the family had also built the church we went to, built the school I went to. And so, yeah, that sense of this is all sort of family, you know. I think entitles maybe being a bit hard, but not it depends who you talk to, who knows me. But yeah, just that idea that we are part of all this, really integrated and have built it.
1: This book, I mean, tells that story of that building and also the cost of that building. And it opens with you describing one of your family's summer visits to your grandparents' summer property, which was on an island on the BC coast.
2: Yeah.
1: And you go up and you and your siblings find some baby birds that have fallen out of the nest.
2: Mm-hmm.
1: What happens after you found the birds?
2: Well, I think just a bit more. It's an idyllic place. And it really, I think I described it as being like Eden and with us in innocence as children running around and playing. And so we found these birds and we were really excited just thinking, oh, we can, you know, they're our pets or we can look after them, but also they're so fragile and vulnerable. We brought them inside and found a shoebox and some tissue. And then we were all, you know, trying, how can we look after them? Right. And Mom sort of joined in with that. And then Dad entered the room and said, oh, they're, you know,

0: we've touched them, they won't survive. Their parents will reject them. We have to prevent them from suffering. So he took them out. He took us outside, and it was sort of like a ceremony we had to watch. I really didn't understand what was going on until he started. He took a shovel, dug a small hole, put the birds in it, and then started ramming the shovel down on these little chicks. Killed them. Made us watch, like, close.
1: What did you learn about your father from that story? You say that in the moment you didn't understand it, but when you think about it, what did it tell you about who your dad was?
0: Well, I guess he had the keys to life and death. He was all powerful. I also write at the beginning there that I really didn't process. I was, this is part of the book's journey, is trying to find, what did I feel? Because I remember it visually. I don't recall feeling much of anything. Mm. I was frozen, you know.
1: What was the place of emotion in your family? One of the lines in the book is that if you were hugging your grandfather, it was like hugging a plank.
0: Yeah,
1: in some ways.
0: And distinguish that. That was my grandfather on my dad's side, yeah. not Clark Bantall. He was very warm and effusive. Yeah. So, but there's definitely was that sense of emotional repression that even in the Bantall side about certain things we don't talk about, or there's, you know, just a certain dignity that has to be maintained.
1: What did that look like, maintaining that dignity?
0: Well, we dressed well, drove nice cars, went to a nice clean church. I mean, you know.
1: That was on your mother was a Bantall?
0: Yes.
1: What was it that drew her and your father together, do you think?
0: Well, I think, of course, mid-last century, you know, patriarchy still fully in bloom in the business world, and she... You know, she's a smart woman and driven and I think has a real good sense of business acumen. And but there was never any consideration that she would be in the company. You know, she was expected to be a home mother.
1: Despite the fact that it's this incredibly powerful company, she was never seen to be part of it.
0: Yeah, she was the oldest. I mean, that did all change, but it was, you know, 30 years later when my grandfather was getting old, she was allowed to be a part of it. By then it was, you know, so much had been destroyed. So she grew up, I think, as a frustrated teenager, the oldest sibling, going, you know, she's not even going to be a part of this. So I think when she met my father, who was very aggressive and dynamic and intelligent and was a, you know, brilliant engineer, and I think he fit, I think this was probably for her all visceral. I don't know. I'm sharing her story. I don't know if this would be it, but I think he could live out what she couldn't. Mm. But he was, you know, he did really well outside the Bantall Group and outside of Dominion. And then my grandfather hired him, and, you know, he joined the Bantall Group and became a vice president. So, but that's when things started to actually fall apart pretty quickly for the family.
1: Much of the story around your father, and again, it's what you inherit in some ways, is the violence that kind of surrounded his life.
0: Yeah.
1: And I want to get you to read a passage from the book in which you describe how your father's kind of explosions impacted your family. Can you read a little bit of this? This is from page 55.
0: Yeah. One day, Mom was in the back folding laundry. She turned to face me. Her eyes were bruised. Deep rings of purple and shadow. I froze. What happened? I asked. Your father hit me, she said. Then she turned back to the laundry and kept working. I didn't see the broken teeth. I only heard about them later. Her injuries were brutal, but something in her posture seemed both weary and defiant. And part of me wondered if she'd provoked them. She felt distant. I stood there, then quietly put away my things. For the next few weeks, Mom wore sunglasses whenever she left the house, even on gray, cloudy days. Nobody said a word.
1: How would you describe the violence that surrounded your family? You say that your father's explosions were seasonal.
0: I repress so much. I share other stories, too, in the book where I don't even remember them. And I was, you know, of remembering age, you know, I was 12, 13 or something. And some I do. But I think everybody just internalized it in their own way.
1: Some of these stories are they're hard to read.
0: Stories hard to write.
1: I'm sure. Hitting you, he makes you dance in the snow on Christmas morning?
0: Yeah. When we were probably only 5 or 6 years old, me and my older brother, Danny.

0: Yeah.
1: You have to stand in front of him. And this is a different occasion, but you would have to stand in front of him on a regular occasion. And what would you have to say to him?
0: Well, he would ask, what are you? And we would say, spoiled. And he would say, spoiled what? And we would have to reply, spoiled rotten.
1: How do you understand that? How do you understand why your father did what he did?
0: I know enough about his own childhood to know there was some real damage done there. You mentioned about mom hugging his father, who was like a plank. He was very cold, his father, and was really harsh. He was a brutal man out of the Depression with a hard spirit. And I think he really crushed my dad's spirit. And so I have empathy for my father. I mean, he's passed away. I never had anger for him. I don't know if that's a good thing. I think I should have been angry. I mean, I did confront him later in life, but yeah, I have empathy. I mean, he ended up all alone, all bridges burned, his life, you know, broke, and just nobody in his life. And that's really tragic. So
1: how do you think the wealth that surrounded your family shaped how your father's violence was handled and was seen by people in the family and outside of the family?
0: Well, I guess because, yeah, mom's side of the family has such a sterling reputation, and they're a great, they're great people. They've done more good than in this city. But I think to keep that up, right? I think for mom to save face or to admit, or maybe just her own, like I've recounted, shame, like, you know, humiliation, don't want to show that to the world.
1: But do you think that, not that he got away with it, but that he got away with it in some ways because of who the family was?
0: That's a good point. Yeah, I think so. Yeah. I mean, I think, you know, mom could have just said, ended it, and, you know, but for whatever reason, she was, didn't. She could have taken us to it out of the home and started a new life, but.
1: When did that violence begin to seep into your own life?
0: I remember rage, which I want to distinguish from violence, because you can be raging without being violent. But, you know, I remember raging and being violent. Even when I was five, this isn't in the book, but I recall my sisters were kind of tormenting me. And I grabbed a chair, and they were in the bedroom and shut the door in my face. And I rammed the chair at the door, and it went right through, like the chair leg and that. I recall that time being overwhelmed, not just with the rage, but what did I do? Who is this? What's this power in me, this thing? Because the room went quiet and the teasing stopped. So it's, you know, had an effect, right? Like,
1: you describe yourself as a young person as, the word that you use is malevolent. What are some of the things that you did that would lead you to use that word in particular?
0: I don't know. So I guess the idea of doing things that are really wrong for the sheer pleasure of it, like doing things for the sake of exercising power destructively.
1: When does that sense of power and the violence that can be associated with it, when does that start to appear in your own relationships, for example? You were talking about and read that little bit about your father and your mother. Mm-hmm. But what about your own relationships?
0: Well, the first really serious one was my first girlfriend. You know, I was 16, and we had an argument, and we'd been dating for 8 months without anything. I think that kind of, not really any anger on my part. And then I exploded and grabbed her and shook her, and she fell. And that was the end of the relationship right there for her. And that would be the first, real serious example of it relationally.
1: You say that behavior, in your words, crossed some threshold into the irredeemable.
0: I wrote that.
1: You did.
0: Okay. I guess it would be, okay, I've attacked somebody I love more than anybody and who's innocent. Well, innocent in a sense that they don't deserve violence. And it's a woman and smaller than me, younger than me, more fragile. And I've gone and destroyed what I love most, you know. That's what's irredeemable. And it was the end of the relationship.
1: How do you look back on it now? In terms of not just what happened, but why it happened.
0: I'm hoping to speak to her sometime in the next year, but I have compassion for me, for all that was going on and all the example that had been set. And she was up to tricks. I think she ended up with my brother for a brief bit after that. So, and I think that was already starting. So there was root cause for the anger.

0: Yeah, and all that was going on in the family, like the finances had collapsed. My dad was just so much trouble. So I have compassion. I certainly, as I look back on that.
1: Compassion for yourself.
0: Yeah, yeah.
1: Well, you said you wanted to talk to her. What would you say to her?
0: I would love to hear her side of it, you know, to hear if, yeah, and to hear how her life's been too. I know, oddly enough, my daughter and her daughter ended up being friends in high school. So mm-hmm. there was sort of that interest. And I did run into her in my work later, and it was just a very brief chat. And yeah, I care for her. You know, I know, I think her husband passed away of cancer a few years ago.
1: You mentioned your brother. And one of the things that happens is that your parents' marriage comes to an end, and your father and your brother move to San Francisco. Mm-hmm. And then your brother Danny dies in this accident.
0: Mm-hmm.
1: How did, when you look back on that now from a distance, how do you think that tragedy impacted you, but also your father?
0: Hmm. I don't know if it impacted him that much. I really think he was such a, I want to say this kindly, but he was a complete narcissist and took no responsibility for his major error. So when I expect, you know, when Danny died, I experienced no grief from him. And maybe he did in his own quiet hour, but you know, I did have a number of meetings with him after and spent some time with him. And there was, yeah, I think that was that was the big awakening for me, that he didn't seem to have any, and he certainly had no sense of compassion for the rest of us.
1: And that it didn't change him at all.
0: Right? Not at all. No, no. It was just another tool. It was another event that he could use for leverage to kind of do the things he was trying to do with people and business. Yeah, it was.
1: How worried were you that you were following the same path as your father? And again, I said that in many ways the book draws a direct line between your dad's behavior and who you became. But did you see that in the moment? Did you think, I have to be careful because I'm going to end up like him?
0: Yeah, I did. I think the first incident where I really felt I had to take some stronger recovery action was I was been married for a few years, and one of my oldest son, he was only maybe one or two, and he was, you know, being difficult, but he was a good child, but he was being difficult in the moment, and I blew up. Like, and I remember picking him up and just, I was raging. Now, I didn't hurt him physically, but that sense that I had been overcome by rage was so sobering. And I had a good community group of people I was part of back then. And I remember talking to some of them and going, what am I going to do? Like, I don't want to become like my dad. And, well, a few of them had some good names for counseling, you know, and so that was, you know, the first time. Well, actually, it wasn't the first time I went for counseling, but it was the first time I went, no, I'm going to specifically work on this issue on anger.
1: I mean, that even turns up before you get married, right? You and your wife meet with a pastor, and the pastor asks you to take a personality test.
0: Yeah, yeah.
1: What does the personality test show?
0: That my hostility is off the scale. Or in the 90th percentile, which I was proud of getting a high mark. So
1: maybe not in that, but
0: yeah. Not in that. Well, it's, you know, there's so few things that I was academically good at. So anyway, you know, I did interpret it as, you know, I think I read, this is in the 80s, I read hostility as meaning you're vigorously masculine and nobody should F around with you. You know, that was, which I kind of liked. But, you know, there was concern too. It's like, oh, this is, but not, you know, at that point in my life, actually, things were pretty good. I'd had a few years of lived with a stable family in Calgary. And so I think I had the illusion that it was all under control and I was getting better.
1: There's another part of the book I wanted to get you to read, if you would. And this comes at a point where you and Anne, your wife, are in a business together. And the business has gone off the rails and the debts are mounting. And that leads to, as it often can, a real sense of tension in the relationship. Do you mind reading this?
0: Okay. There seemed to be no balance and no intermediary or warning signs of trouble, just a tightening grip on the wheel of life, as if my survival were dependent upon my complete control of everything and every waking moment. And then all it took was some incidental trigger and wham, I was raging. One day I shook Anne like a rag doll, my hands around her neck,

0: She fled to another room and called the police, though by the time they arrived, I had calmed and there was little to say. I was left with an official warning, the reprehensible residue of my nature, and the hopeless task of the next day.
1: You write in the book that, and describing yourself, you say, I was clearly a monster.
0: Mm.
1: Did you recognize that at the time? Again, hindsight and writing a memoir is one thing,
0: yeah.
1: But did you recognize that at the time?
0: I was so shut down in so many ways, you know. I think the shame was just so clouding. I don't think I had too many articulated thoughts. It was viscerally overwhelming, my behavior or the way others, had to deal with me.
1: How did you get to the point where you could start to look at that behavior and take responsibility for what you did and the harm that you caused others?
0: Well, of course, being, the residue of my life in midlife, where my main relationships are all broken or strained to the point of, just being alone a lot. Had some good friends at that time. Mom introduced me to Al-Anon, program for families of alcoholics. And I went to hundreds of meetings for years. And, you hear in those rooms, you hear honesty. And that's probably something I couldn't be honest with some of this stuff. It was just so, but hearing other people's stories helped me to start, looking at my stuff and then hearing principles. I mean, I heard, spiritual and lifestyle principles all my life at church, but here it was different. It was sort of more on the road and more gritty and real, and people talking about their behavior and what they're doing to address it and getting simple tools to deal with the stuff day to day. And that was so much help. Yeah.
1: These are stories that you didn't need to tell publicly, and yet you've written a book and here you are on the radio talking about this.
0: Mm-hmm.
1: Why did you write the book?
0: That's changed over the years. In the book, I detail how 40 years ago when there was something said by an aunt that just triggered me. Oh, she doesn't even know what's going on. I got to write this down. And so that was the first incident to me writing. But I've done major rewrites and approached it from different angles every decade. So I wish I could give you a nice soundbite answer, and I'm not really sure. I think part of it is there's still so many people in my life who don't really know me, don't really know or really know what happened in the home. So there's that. That's a big drive too, because there's so much misunderstanding. The book mostly ends with me derelict, so it's not like this wonderful redemption story. It's here's the price, and I really wanted to drive that point home. This is what can happen. My dad's ending is just so tragic, and if you don't address your unhealthy masculinity, here's where you're going to end up.
1: How do you deal with anger now?
0: It's just a daily signal. Like if I'm getting angry, even if I'm in traffic and I'm ready to step out for to duke it, it usually comes down to self care. Okay, what's going on? Like, am I hungry? Am I tired? Am I lonely? What's going on? So I'm pretty vigilant about self care. I have a pretty simple routine. I have a lot of exercise, and I try and eat well and spend time with the grandchildren and do things that are,
1: And you're able, through what you've learned, but also that honesty you talked about, you're able to kind of defuse the bomb before it goes off?
0: Yeah. And through program, like 25 years ago, I've got some really good male friendships, and one of them in particular, he's my best friend, and I give him acknowledgement in the book. I'm on the phone with him having a meal with him at least 2 or 3 times a week. And often it's just, okay, what's going on? That's really what's going on, Oh yeah, I was doing this. No, Ken. Well, when you spoke to that woman, were you up and so there's accountability, right? Like I've got at least one really good accountable person.
1: And that keeps you kind of on the straight and narrow.
0: It certainly helps. Yeah. Yeah.
1: Ken, I'm really glad to talk to you about this. It's a hell of a story. Thanks for being willing. It's really difficult to speak about some of this stuff, I'm sure, but I'm really glad that you would.
0: Thank you. I'm honored to be on your show.
1: Ken Wider's memoir is called Kill Not the Butterfly. We reached him in our Vancouver studio. That's The Current for this Wednesday, the 7th of October.

October. Q is up next on CBC Radio 1. Earlier in the program, we were celebrating a Canadian icon, the beaver, and how the beaver became, the story of how the beaver became a Canadian symbol. If you missed that, you can find it on our podcast. It involves a radio host getting peed on by a beaver. A few days ago, another Canadian icon was celebrated in Ottawa at the National Arts Centre. Folks like Michael Bublé, Alison Russell, William Prince, and Jan Arden were there to honour the great Katie Lang, one of the greatest singers this country has ever produced. And here she is in full form. This is Katie Lang and Constant Craving. I'm Matt Galloway. Thanks for listening. We'll see you tomorrow.

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4: To win an Olympic gold medal takes a lifetime of dedication. But what's it like after you win gold, when you retire and you have nothing to train for? One of Canada's greatest Olympians, Tessa Virtue, will tell you how she reckoned with Olympic comedown and how it led her back to dance.

0: is CBC News. Good morning. I'm Heather Wells in Winnipeg. At 10 o'clock, it's sunny, 11 degrees. The wind is starting to get stronger. We are going to see gusts to 60 this afternoon from the northwest. Sunny and warm, a high of 18. It has been 3 years since the Hamas attack on Israel that prompted the war in Gaza. And despite an almost year-old ceasefire, the situation remains precarious. Sasha Petrasik reports.
1: Desperate voices raised, arms reaching for handouts on a crowded Gaza street. It's the only way 2 out of 3 Palestinians get food here from aid agencies. Ola Al-Masri jostles for soup.
2: This is terrible life. It's so difficult life.
1: Nearly 1 year after a ceasefire that was supposed to end the war and ease the humanitarian crisis, the UN still calls daily life in Gaza brutal. And the conflict? Israeli airstrikes continue almost daily, killing more than 1,400 Palestinians during the ceasefire, according to Gaza's health ministry. Hamas agreed to disarm but hasn't given up its weapons, as neither side lives up to ceasefire commitments. Sasha Petrasik, CBC News, Toronto.
0: Some Manitoba families are struggling with the cost of baby products, including formula.
3: Everything a baby needs, it's gone up. It's, like, expensive.
0: Alicia Linkletter is a mom staying at Villa Rosa. It is a live-in support program for prenatal and postpartum moms. Linkletter gets $416 from the Canada Child Benefit for non-rental costs. But she says these days, that only goes so far.
3: It's a struggle. I kind of don't like it. Like, they should reduce their prices, especially for people that, like, don't really basically have income that are living on welfare.
0: Linkletter says it is nerve-wracking, wondering how she'll get by once she leaves Villa Rosa. Industry Minister Melanie Joly says Stelco has not yet responded to her demand. The Hamilton-based U.S.-owned steelmaker live up to its commitment to maintain 500 jobs at the Steeltown plant. Heading into a Liberal caucus meeting this morning, Joly says Stelco's owner can't use the trade war as an excuse.
4: The CEO of Cleveland-Cliffs that owns Stelco has clearly said that he's in favor of these U.S. tariffs against steelworkers. And so they cannot say that this is now act of God or force majeure and basically say that now they cannot commit.
0: The federal government's given Stelco's owner an ultimatum: deliver a plan within 5 business days to restore the jobs or face legal action over failing to live up to agreements made when it bought the company. In Kyiv. Emergency workers hosing down a fire at a garage hit by a Russian missile. Multiple locations across Ukraine have been targeted in overnight and early morning strikes. Officials say at least 20 people are dead, about 60 injured. In a post on social media this morning, Ukrainian President Volodymyr Zelensky says Russia is also targeting his country's energy sector. He says Moscow launched 70 missiles in total, many of them ballistic. Zelensky calls strikes on residential buildings a birthday gift to Russian President Vladimir Putin. Russia's defense ministry has taken responsibility for today's attacks. The World Health Organization is demanding answers from Russia about reports a second laboratory employee has come down with pneumonia. A Siberian Plague Institute researcher died last week after a reported lab incident. Russia's health watchdog claims no cases of plague have been detected among anyone who came into contact with that worker. Now, new media reports say a second employee is ill. The WHO is also reporting more information about the cause of the severe pneumonia and the pathogen that prompted public health measures. Forecast now for Winnipeg. It still feels a little summer-like. A high of 18 today under a bright blue sky. Lots of sun, lots of wind, gusting to 60 at times this afternoon. Sunny, windy, and 17 in Brandon. Sunny, windy, and 18 in Dauphin. 13 is the high today for Flin Flon. A good chance of afternoon showers in Thompson with a high of 9. Periods of rain in Churchill, windy, and 6 is the high today. 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

Hey, I'm Tom Power. Welcome to Q. There's a question that doesn't get asked enough about elite athletes. Like, everyone wants to know how you win. Nobody asks what happens after you win, after you've given your whole life to one goal, trained since you were a kid, sacrificed everything, and then you win. You actually win. And then what? What do you do with yourself after that? Tessa Virtue won Olympic gold 3 times. Her final performance with Scott Moir at the 2018 Winter Olympics became one of Canada's greatest Olympic moments. And then she retired. She'll tell you what that feels like and how it led back to the thing she loved before the ice. That's coming up. Plus, music from Prince Edward Island's Gizmo and a conversation about the long legacy of alternative music in Atlantic Canada. All that and so much more coming up on Q.

0: All right. So, you know, the Canadian heritage moments, like the little vignettes on Canadian TV that tell important stories in Canadian history. You know, there's like the cutting the bottom out of the peach baskets, Superman on the train, I smell burnt toast. Well, if there's an opportunity to pitch a new Canadian heritage moment, we here at Q think you should consider one particular moment, the 2018 Winter Olympics. In fact, one moment at the Winter Olympics, the Canadian ice dancing duo Tessa Virtue and Scott Moyer had already won Olympic gold twice as a pair, but in Pyeongchang, they stepped onto the ice for what would be their final Olympic performance, and it felt like the whole world was watching, and they skated this incredible four-minute routine to Moulin Rouge, and it had everything, the drama, the lifts, the chemistry, the crowd losing its mind. I mean, if you saw it, you probably lost your mind too. Tessa and Scott ended up winning gold and became the most decorated figure skaters in Olympic history. But they also gave this country one of those rare Canadian sports moments that seemed to be part of our culture almost instantly. So that's our pitch. Canadian heritage moment. Get in touch. I'll play Scott if you need me to. So here's the thing. Before Tessa became that decorated Olympian, growing up in London, Ontario as a kid, Tessa was studying ballet and then studied contemporary dance. And now, after hanging up her skates and retiring as an Olympian, or actually maybe as you're about to hear, because of retiring, she's going back to dance. This October at Fall for Dance North in Toronto, Tessa will perform a new solo dance choreographed by the Canadian choreographer Alyssa Martin. And this will be Tessa's first performance without the skates or her partner or ice. Tessa Virtue came into our Toronto studio. We talked about why she came back to dance, what happens when you dedicate yourself to a gold medal your entire life and then you win one, and her definition of a good life. But first, I wanted to go back to the very beginning. My conversation starts with Tessa going back to her early days of dance, way before the gold medals. Here's my conversation with one of Canada's greatest athletes, Tessa Virtue. I didn't know, and I've known you for a while now, I didn't know about your background in contemporary and ballet dance. I want to talk about the National Ballet in just a second, but what's your earliest memory of taking ballet and contemporary dance class?
1: I remember some of my earliest memories are of entering the dance studio. I was 3, 4, 5.
0: What was it called?
1: Oh my gosh, I don't remember. But I had Miss Crystal was my, Arrington Graham. Arrington Graham was my first dance school. And Miss Crystal, I idolized the instructors. Like they were complete role models. My first friends were in that dance studio, Katie Evans. And immediately I was captivated by this, the very idea and the feeling of dance. And that really stuck with me when I moved to Waterloo when I was 13 and then to Michigan when I was 15. I realize now that I created community with dance studios there. And that's where I found this familiar space, you know, despite leaving home and taking on new challenges as a young athlete. That's really where it felt like home, in the dance studio.
0: Well, you continued to dance. When you moved away to become a better ice dancer, become a better figure skater, like you continued to do dance.
1: I did. The problem was that dance really helped my skating. Skating worked all of the opposite muscles and fundamentals than ballet. So, you know, it didn't work in the inverse, but all the off-ice dance, ballet and contemporary did ultimately kind of feed into the ice dancer that I became.
0: But you stopped taking it seriously.

0: at a very young age, and you had the opportunity, you had a bit of a crossroads at a very young age. Mm-hmm. I think you were like 9 years old. You did the summer program at the very prestigious, very challenging to get into National Ballet School. You do the summer program. And I heard that was a bit intense. I heard they wouldn't let you talk to your family for like 2 weeks.
1: 2 weeks, no letters, no phone calls, nothing. And they would throw, it was like this psychological warfare, because they would throw these challenges to say, okay, sew ribbons on point shoes. I mean, I had never sewn before. I didn't have point shoes before. And, you know, I felt like I was the perfect candidate for the National Ballet School at the time. I was so eager to please, so competitive, and just so wanting to do the right thing in the right way at the right time. But I look back on that was the most formative month of maybe my life.
0: Why?
1: Because I remember feeling proud when I got through that intense month. I remember loving to dance, like truly with so much passion. I remember feeling energized by the idea of pushing myself to the limits. I mean, clearly I was a competitive little child.
0: Yeah.
1: But there was something to doing something very hard, you know, even in a young age, doing something very hard and making it through and feeling better equipped moving forward.
0: So why didn't you talk to me about the decision? Because at a very, very young age, this wasn't like your parents made this decision for you. The National Ballet School comes to you when you're like 9 and says like, all right, so you're in this thing that everyone in the country is trying to get into, where you're the conservatory, you're going to go to school, you're going to be part of this thing. And then you say no.
1: Well, at that time I had already committed to skating with Scott. We had skated together for a couple of years. And the one rule in my house growing up was, if you commit to a season of a sport, you have to see it through. You can quit at the end of the season, but you always have to see it through. So I think it was in the middle of that season, and I already felt an accountability, a responsibility to Scott.
0: Really? Mm-hmm. It was sort of like, hey, I've at 9 years old, you were like, hey, I've entered into a pretty profound athletic partnership with this guy, and so I'm going to turn down the NBC.
1: Yeah, and I don't know how profound it felt at the time, but it did feel like, I think the other component of it was that I could keep dancing and still skate.
0: Yeah.
1: If I went the ballet route, there was no room for figure skating. And I'm not sure I was ready to give it up, even if ballet really had my heart.
0: Well, what do you remember about saying no? Do you remember where you were when you put in the word like, hey, I'm not going to do this?
1: I marched into the director's office. Mavis, I ran into her later. She said, you're the only 9-year-old who told me that she had already been committed to a partner. And yeah, I didn't think twice about it. I think I was so grateful for that opportunity. And I knew that I was heading to Lake Placid for a skating seminar, I think, that following weekend. And so it was sort of like, okay, what's next? And how lucky was I that I got so many opportunities and such exposure to different sports and activities?
0: Yeah, fair enough. What I also can't get over is that you made the decision by yourself. Mm. Like, I read an interview where you said, I think my mom would have been interested in me picking ballet.
1: Oh, definitely.
0: Was your mom a dancer at all at any point in her life?
1: She did ballet. Yeah, that was one of her things.
0: Oh, did she do? Was she at the NBC? Was she at the ballet school?
1: No, or? She didn't, but she loved ballet. That would have been the only thing that she really did growing up as a sport.
0: And then she was okay. She was okay with you making the call.
1: She seemed to be. I'm sure she was disappointed. But she seemed to be, I felt always really like my mom was quick to allow me the space to take ownership of a sport or an activity. Even with skating, she never really learned the rules. she didn't know the intricacies and the nuances of the sport. And the further we progressed, in some ways, I think she did that intentionally so that it could always remain my thing. And in fact, there was this unwritten rule at the dinner table or at home where no one would ask me about skating unless I brought it up first. And
0: why?
1: So I think she didn't want the pressure of

Tessa the skater. Even the label, you know, she would introduce me to people, and skating was so far down the list of things that I might be doing as a hobby. She wanted it to feel always like, you know, there was a multidimensional sense

0: goals and dreams, because I that was coming completely from this intrinsic motivation.
1: I had a mom like that too. Like I had a mom who was very supportive of everything I did always, but was not a stage parent. Like, you know, it was always my thing. It was always, you know, it was never, she picked me up and dropped me off, but it was never the only thing, you know?
0: And now do you think differently about that, especially as a parent? Like, are you kind of sifting through all the memories of your childhood, thinking about how you want a parent?
1: I mean, constantly, I'm sure you are too. But when it comes to that, I do think about that. Mm. And it is one of those things that I look at if, you know, my daughter wants to be involved in music or sports. I mean, if she wants to be involved in sports, she's in rough shape because she has a banjo player and a piano tuner as parents. But if she wants, you know, I don't know what podium she's making it to. No, never mind. She might. My sister's very athletic. She might. She'll hear this now 20 right. years from now and play it.
0: She'll
1: in
0: be
1: therapy.
0: In therapy. Yeah.
1: Yeah, exactly. But whatever, she wants to do music, she wants to do theater, she wants to do sports, she wants to play anything at all. I have thought about, like, well, I want her to know it's for her. Mm-hmm. I want her to know that she's doing this for her, mm-hmm. And that I am here to support and pay and help. But this is her thing. And I'm sure that's on your mind too.
0: Totally. Yes, absolutely.
1: I'm Tom Power. You're listening to Q. You're in the middle of my conversation with Tessa Virtue, who's been talking about her mom's influence on her journey as a dancer and then as an Olympic champion ice dancer. And we ended up talking a little bit about the pressures that kids can feel in our own sort of lives as parents. And as you've heard, contemporary dance has been a huge part of Tessa's life on and off her whole life. But now she's set to do it for real. A solo performance of contemporary dance at the Fall for Dance North Festival. No ice, no partner. I wanted to know more about that decision.
0: Well, dance always sort of was the starting point of any ice dance program we put together, whether that was flamenco or contemporary, classical. We could work with ballroom dancers. It was always informed by off-ice training that we would then translate onto the ice. Sure. But within very strict parameters, you know, and then shaped totally differently because of the linear quality of being on blades. So dance was always a part of my realm and my, you know, working relationship with Scott and performing. It was always my favorite part of the process. And when I retired from skating, I really got away from dance, movement, this connection I had with my body. And this opportunity came about. Heather Ogden, a ballerina at the National Ballet, who, you know, is a hero of mine and I'm lucky to call a friend. She called
1: the Sugar Plum Fairy, the real Sugar Plum Fairy.
0: Mm-hmm. She called me one day and said, hey, I'd like you to meet Rob Benet. He's the artistic director of this festival called Fall for Dance North. And I met with Heather and Rob, and he sort of put a few options on the table of ways to be involved in the festival. Did I want to host something? You know, might I appear? Can I promote something? And then kind of offhandedly, he said, you could do a solo if you wanted. And I immediately discounted that because I would have felt like such a fraud. I'm not a real dancer. I can't take the stage as a dancer. And so I mentally was saying no to that, but then realized when I left that meeting that actually it did really excite me. The idea of being back in that creative space of honestly challenging myself.
1: Yeah, how are you feeling? I hope this is not too... Tell me now if this is too much of a question, but like, how are you feeling physically too, going into it?
0: I mean, so out of shape and so...
1: like, finally, no two ways in all it. The years I've known you, Tessa, I've never related to you until this exact moment. So thanks be to God for that.
0: So out of shape, like wildly out of shape and so far from the version of myself that ever could perform in front of a room full of people. And yet the thing that I'm craving in my life at this moment is pressure. Really, all of the things I wanted to get away from when I retired from sport, the pressure, the nerves, the stress, the anxiety, the discomfort that comes with putting yourself out there to be scrutinized and the vulnerability of that. Those are all the things that I want right now in my life. And so I feel like I'm sort of like slowly amassing these opportunities to put the skill set of growth to the test. And this felt like a perfect opportunity. I work at Deloitte now as an executive advisor. And I also was really struck by the fact that, gosh, what a hypocrite I would be if I didn't say yes to the chance to step outside my comfort zone. And, you know, I'm telling

0: CEOs to do that all the time. And so there were so many reasons to say no, and I couldn't bring myself to pass up this chance.
1: I want to come back to missing pressure in just a second, but for now, can you take me through day one? Alyssa Martin, the choreographer helping you get on the stage, works with the National Ballet, so a bit of a full circle moment for you in terms of the National Ballet. What do you remember about going into the studio with her for the first time?
0: Well, when I was postpartum, I threw out every piece of workout wear that I have ever owned in some rage of like nothing feeling good. And so the night before I was set to meet Alyssa and start practicing, I realized, oh my gosh, I have nothing to wear. So yeah. I'm starting from really ground zero with my preparation and my feeling of capacity. And I was so nervous, but comforted by the fact that everyone told me that Alyssa was the kind of choreographer that really was good at meeting dancers where they're at. And so I had been doing these videos that people in her dance company had created for me to practice warm-ups and different dance moves. I had been doing videos religiously and very under a strict regimen for a couple of weeks before meeting her. And as soon as I stepped into the studio with her, it was easy. The movement wasn't easy and the experience wasn't always easy, but the collaboration really was. She masterfully made me feel safe and seen and heard. And I think what she did really well was quite quickly make it a personal endeavor. So in skating, I'm for most of my career was playing a character. And I loved the storytelling of that, but I was really clear on the character development and the character's history, and movement came with this intention, but it was rarely about me and my lived experiences.
1: Yeah,
0: Alyssa set forth, and I hope I'm not sharing too much about her process, at least as it relates to this dance. She wrote out a list of questions, you know, in your skating career, what was the loudest moment, the quietest moment, the time when you felt most vulnerable, the time when you were most confident? It was this long list of things. And then she said, okay, wrote all those down, made choreography that related to those answers. And then she asked the same set of questions in my life now. How do those things show up in my body? You know, when do I feel best? When am I most afraid? How do I physically feel those things? And then the third set was this future state, dream state. You know, what do you hope to feel? What is your worst fear? All of those things. And she created movement around the answers to those questions. So it is impossible for me to do this dance without tapping into some very visceral and real feelings. This is totally new for me.
1: Yeah, like what other than the practicality of doing choreography, the first thing we did was we played you Pyeongchang, and you said, the first thing you said to me, you talked to me about how you felt embodied, that memory, your body went back to that memory of what it was like to be on the ice that day. What in the name of God is it like for you to have excavated so much of that? What do you feel in your body when you are now performing these things based on your life and these answers to these deep questions?
0: It's a good question. And the neat thing is that there's a messiness to it where every time it's a little bit different.
1: Yeah.
0: And I'm learning to sit with that.
1: Yeah.
0: But there's also a surrendering to the feelings themselves. And in the piece, there's sort of an unraveling, this shedding of the perceptions of me and the different versions of me, and then a piecing back together in a way that feels right now, that is reflective of the place I'm at right now. And to do that through physical movement has been really cathartic.
1: Come on, I bet. I mean, even just then you were telling me that when you were a kid, your mom wanted to make sure your identity was more than Tessa the skater. And then I know from, you know, coming out of the Olympics, you were Tessa the Olympian, Tessa the... People were wearing What Would Tessa Virtue Do bracelets. This is a true story. People wearing What Would Tessa Virtue Do bracelets. You've had a lot of expectations on you for a long time.
0: Did those take
1: off? I bet it is. Yeah. Yeah. I've been trying to unload mine off right. Etsy. It has not been working. But I can imagine it is liberating to be your full true self on a dance floor.
0: Liberating and terrifying, which is the beauty of it.
1: Is it terrifying practically? Like, are there a movement in studio where you really feel the difference between ice?

0: And the wooden floor?
1: Oh, yeah. Yes. And my whole mindset, especially in the first 2 months of this project, I just kept saying to myself, just try really hard. Just try really hard. Even if you're embarrassed and even if you think you aren't good enough to do this, just try really hard. And I kept showing up that way, which meant that the energy of the piece kind of took on this big, bold, powerful sense. And I'm not sure that was like exactly reflective of the kind of performer I am. So it's interesting that it really, it set the narrative. But in that like try hard thing, I was doing a bit of a tech rehearsal at a theater.
0: I saw a video. You did great. It looked excellent.
1: Well, there's part of that where I fall. Like I'm whipping around this turn and I fall. And it's been really interesting. I had such a sense of control as a figure skater. And I needed to, because you needed to be so clear on your edge and clear on your blade. And so the foot really determined your sense of balance. And then everything else needed to be just so precise in order for, you know, choreography to unfold. And in contemporary dance, it's totally different. In fact, I need to get off axis to recover in order for the movement to read. I need to shift my energy. The weight transfer needs to be almost as if I'm falling and recovering. And that has been something really interesting to kind of rewire in my brain. You know, I find myself wanting to kind of tighten the reins and pack it into this perfect little package. And Alyssa, the choreographer, just keeps saying, that's not at all what we're trying to do. We're trying to find room in the space where it's not polished and you are off kilter.

0: Rihanna and Stay. That is the song Tessa Virtue and Scott Moyer danced in the short program at the 2014 Winter Olympics in Sochi. They wound up with silver that year. More of my conversation with Tessa Virtue after this.
1: This is a news update on CBC Radio 1, 89.3 FM and 990 AM. Good morning. I'm Heather Wells in Winnipeg. At 10:30, it is sunny. It's 11 degrees right now. We're headed to 18. 8 this hour in Brandon, 5 in Thompson and Churchill. Parental advocates in Winnipeg say the cost of baby products, including baby formula, is getting too high for low-income families. Carolyn Eva is executive director at Villa Rosa.

0: It is a live-in support program for prenatal and postpartum moms. She says moms used to have to provide their own formula and diapers after 30 days, but she says donations of formula have also decreased, which she thinks is due to the cost. And she says now they are trying to help moms by providing formula beyond the usual time. Rallying for a public transit funding agreement to be restored. Several organizations were in front of the Manitoba legislature yesterday asking the province to bring back 50-50 funding for municipal transit systems. Lauren Cameron at Climate Action Team Manitoba says public transit is hurting and needs that money to offer safe, reliable service. Brandon researchers say a fungal infection may have made the leap into Manitoba frogs. Chytridiomycosis has killed 90 amphibian species globally. Researchers at Brandon University suspect it is in this province as well. Your next news at 11.
1: I'm Tom Power. You're listening to Q. You're in the middle of my conversation with Tessa Virtue, one of Canada's most decorated Olympic athletes, a two-time gold medalist in ice dance pairs, along with her skating partner, Scott Moyer. Tessa is dancing for the first time off the ice, no skates, at Fall for Dance North in Toronto later this month. After she competed in the 2018 Winter Olympics, Tessa started to think about what she wanted her life and career to look like after skating. She talks about the discipline and regimen needed to be an Olympian. Every bit of food, every cup of coffee, every hour of sleep. How can this help me win a gold medal? And then finally reaching a point where she said, I can't really do this anymore, but what else do I do? That's where our conversation picks up. When you retired from professional skating, I was reading about you and you, there was an interview with you back then and you were talking about how, you know, up until then, so when you were talking earlier about the difference between 2010 and 2018, you and Scott really took your lives and your careers into your own hands mm-hmm. and your health and your, you know, you were maxing your sleep. You were counting, watching everything you ate. You were being being incredibly deliberate about every single part of your life leading to a goal. That's what we were talking about. And then you win and then you stop. I can't help but think about that when you talk to me about control and letting go. Can you describe to us what that is like to go from that kind of regimen that leads to that kind of excellence to one day going like, I don't really need to do any of that anymore?
2: Do you know at the gas station, those things that blow up?
1: And they're just like floating.
2: Exactly.
1: The arms in the air kind of thing.
2: That's the best way.
1: That was my figure skating move growing up. A lot of people don't know that.
2: That's the best way I can describe that transition because I just felt and sometimes still feel like I'm just floundering. You know, that the anchor of having one very clear goal that answers every question, you know, like, will this cup of coffee help me win the Olympics?
1: Yeah,
2: you know, wow. It's just
1: it was so intense, right?
2: And it was so beautifully simple. And
1: by the way, it won't. Yeah,
2: I do want this mug though.
1: You can have it. It will also not help you win the Olympics.
2: That clarity was so simple, you know, and not to mention we also had a team of people around us blocking out the noise, blocking out the distractions. That is so lovely, and so not real. It's this suspended reality. And so I think for a while, it's funny, when we retired, I remember Adam Van Cooverden saying, congratulations, now you're never going to be the best at anything ever again in the world.
1: Thanks, Adam.
2: Yeah, exactly. Thanks, Adam. And he was right. You know, that had been the benchmark for so long. And in some ways it was freeing to not have that pressure, but in other ways it was confusing and disarming. And so I've tried to slowly redefine what success looks like. And I try and tell myself now that living an excellent life doesn't mean excelling in every arena, like in every facet of my life. And, you know, trying to prioritize is not always the worst thing.
1: Well, forgive me for this, but so then what is an excellent life?
2: A fulfilling life. A life that offers a chance for growth and authentic connections, and one that isn't marked only by accomplishment.

0: Like,
1: yeah,
0: you know, that drove me for so long, and I'm grateful for it. And I still am very ambitious, but chasing professional advancement and, you know, intentional family life and growth and evolution, like, those things can all exist at different times, but, and they're not without ambition. There has to sort of be some synergy and some grace with which I can apply myself and give myself, yeah. I guess.
1: Yeah.
0: Yeah.
1: Because when I was reading about interviews with you from around the time you retired shortly afterwards, I got to tell you, Tessa, and I think that's around when I met you. Like, I think you had, and then maybe just after that. Yeah. I got no sense that you had any intention ever to do anything physical or creative again. Like, the way you were talking.
0: Right.
1: Yeah, yeah. And here you are doing this.
0: Oh my gosh, you're so right. You're so right, Tom. The pendulum swung so far the other way that it was almost as if, you know, I launched myself into the corporate space and it was like, this is who I am now. This is me. I don't know that other girl, you know, who did those athletic things. And it was so definitive. You're right. It's fun to be back in the creative space.
1: What happened? What changed?
0: This opportunity, really. This opportunity to create something for Fall for Dance. And I realized that I am energized in every part of my life now. And I'm taking the lessons that I'm learning in the studio and applying them everywhere. I'm probably so annoying to all my friends and colleagues because I'm talking about warm-ups. I'm thinking about, you know, stage mindsets and the way that we're piecing this together in collaboration, and everything all comes back to dance at the moment. But it feels like this return to something really familiar, which is refreshing.
1: I'm so happy for you.
0: Thank you.
1: Congrats.
0: That means a lot. Thanks so much. It's so lovely to chat with you.
1: My conversation with Tessa Virtue, one of Canada's most decorated Olympic athletes. You can see her off the ice this October at Fall for Dance North in Toronto. Go to ffdnorth.com for details.

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1: I'm Tom Power. You're listening to Q. I can tell you, I notice it here now that I'm living back in St. John's, but like if you're a young person and you're a fan of like rock music and rock bands and you live in Atlantic Canada, it's a pretty good time. I mean, partly because there's a history and lineage of really good, important rock music that came out of the East Coast of Canada back in the 90s. And that influence is still felt today. Just take a listen to this.

0: It does kind of sound like it could be like a Sloan B-side, right? That was the song Gift Shop from the Charlottetown Prince Edward Island band Gizmo. The band is fronted by Julian Kitson, who grew up listening to 90s slacker rock and Halifax rock bands like Thrush Hermit, Sloan, The Super Friends, fronted by Q senior producer Matt Murphy. Not to mention Julian's dad fronted the Celtic rock band Rollins Cross. So all of that filters into the music Julian writes for his own band Gizmo. Gizmo just put out their debut record. It's called All Your Worships, which I guess is about meeting a bunch of mayors. Julian came on cue to set up a song from the album, but first I wanted to know if he was more into rock or traditional music, given the way he grew up.
1: Growing up, I was definitely exposed to the musician being on the road lifestyle. But yeah, because there's the traditional like Celtic aspect of Rollins Cross, I was obviously surrounded by that world of music as well. So yeah, like my older sister played fiddle and so I kind of learned to play guitar and accompany her. We play Kaylee's, and it was just very much it was just kind of inescapable growing up to be like being from PEI, that there's so much of that like Kaylee's and fiddle tunes and traditional stuff. So the rock thing kind of came in when I was a teenager, I guess. And it just kind of opened like a new door.
0: Did you dig traditional music? Because I find that people who come up in it, they're either embrace the music that they were raised with, or they sort of at a certain point push against it, and they don't kind of want nothing to do with it, you know?
1: I think maybe at the time, like, I would perform at Kaylee's, and I used to perform with my dad a lot growing up, but that was kind of around the time, like I was pretty young. I was probably like 12 or 13. So I think when I discovered rock, like more like indie rock driven.
0: Like who, who did you discover?
1: I mean, my dad is obviously, he's a rock music fan as well. So when I was really young, I was fortunate to have like Beatles vinyl box sets from Santa. You know what I mean? Like I was pretty lucky to have that sort of exposure. When I was in junior high, I remember hearing Pavement for the first time, and it was at the perfect age.

it was just like, you're just about to be in high school and you start buying like band shirts and ripped jeans. And So like Pavement and REM were a really big one for me, because REM are a perfect balance of like, they were a successful kind of commercial band in their later years. But when I heard the early REM,

0: It's funny because Halifax it gets talked about as once being called the new Seattle because you know it was right after it was right after Nirvana. So when Sloan and Superfriends and Buck 65 and Eric Strip were being signed, these were all, for people who don't know, these were all these really, really important bands out of the East Coast. They were being called the new Seattle. It also got called the new Athens at one point. Like Halifax got called the new Athens, yeah. Athens, Georgia, because there was so much incredible music coming out of Athens, the B-52s and REM that people weren't necessarily finding out about in New York. When you started making music, you were obviously aware of a certain kind of lineage around you as a musician, given the family you're from. But when you discovered this music, did you feel like you were like, oh, I'm also part of another lineage from being out here, of like kind of out there alternative music?
1: Yeah. Well, I part of the, I guess like the curriculum in the Maritimes, if you're an indie rock musician, is obviously that 90s Halifax scene. Like I guess the Halifax pop explosion. There's always, I feel like every rock artist in the Maritimes kind of has a point in their lives where Sloan kind of takes over their lives.

0: for me, it was like Alex Sloan and Thrush Hermit and yeah, the Super Friends, obviously. It's a kind of a similar thing in Charlottetown, not in the 90s, but in, I feel like currently or within the last like 5 years, like post COVID, there's been a similar, like, it's just such a small community, right? So people just get creative in the Maritimes and people are so supportive. So I feel like it's pretty easy to spark a scene like that of just like all these great guitar bands or great artists. And it kind of comes in waves, obviously, but the 90s Halifax scene was kind of obviously the blueprint, right? Like we all look up to that, to that time, even though I wasn't around for it, but I wish I was. Yeah.
1: There's another Sloan connection here, because the song we're going to talk about today is Antiques Roadshow. And wasn't Jay Ferguson the guitarist for Sloan on an episode of Antiques Roadshow?
0: Yeah, maybe there's just some sort of weird fascination with Antiques Roadshow and Maritime or indie rockers.
1: Yeah, that's probably what it is. Did you watch Antiques Roadshow growing up?
0: Antiques Roadshow was kind of one of those weird things for me where it's one of those, I suppose, television or just kind of pop culture things that just kind of followed me throughout my childhood in a strange way. Like I always just had this weird fascination about the show. And I remember it being on at very strange times. Like I used to sleep with a TV in my room as a kid. And like, I feel like I was always kind of mind blown about shows that are on at like 3 a.m. Just like, who out there is watching paid programming at 4 a.m. on CBS, right? Like, so I guess Antiques Roadshow is kind of similar in that vein, that it was just it's a very, yeah. But I'm also, I also have a fascination about just the subject of the show, just weird antique objects that you just kind of dig out of nowhere in your house and see what.
1: Are you a bit of a collector?
0: I wouldn't call myself a collector, but I'm definitely, I feel like I'm an old soul, and I definitely am intrigued by a lot of.
1: Do you have a few things? Do you?
0: Honestly, I definitely have some antique Rollins Cross stuff around my house, but other than that, not off the top of my head. I'm sure I do have plenty of stuff. I got a lot of old like Grand Ole Opry stuff. Like I've also got

0: I'm also fascinated by the Opry, and yeah,
1: you're wearing an Opry t-shirt right now.
0: I am indeed. Yeah.
1: I have the same one.
0: Oh, no way. Really?
1: Yeah.
0: Imogene and Willie here in Nashville. Yeah, yeah. It's a great store. It's a great shirt. I wear it all the time.
1: Talk to me a little bit about where this song came from. Where did Antiques Roadshow come from?
0: It's the first song on our record, All Your Worships. And it was also, as far as timeline, it was the first song that was written for the album too. So it's pretty fitting that it's track one. And I was listening to a lot of Matthew Grimson at the time, who was a very, very special Halifax song.

0: music leaders. I feel like there's some twists and turns in the song. So that was definitely me trying to tip the hat to Matthew Grimson.
1: Man, it's so nice to hear about it. It's so nice to hear about like a band that is like has some awareness of the lineage that they're in out of the music of the alternative music out of the East Coast, but is also kind of reaching beyond it, making really, really interesting music. I think it's really great, man. Congratulations on it.
0: Thank you. Thank you so much.
1: Last question. If you were going on Antiques Roadshow, what are you bringing to get appraised?
0: Ooh, that's a good question. I would probably, I don't know. I guess back to the Opry, or I've got a lot of weird like Nashville stuff, but I've also got like old, I don't know. I mean, obviously I a lot of musicians collect vinyl, so I'm sure there's a copy of a record that I have that might be worth some dough. And
1: there's a Wilf Carter record coming to Antiques Roadshow. Is that what's going on?
0: I've got a pretty cool Wilf Carter press print that I bought in I actually bought it in an antique store in the same village where we recorded the song, which was Great Village, Nova Scotia. And there's not really anything in Great Village other than a gas station and this antique store. And I remember I walked in there and I bought this Wilf Carter press print. And so maybe I would take that on Antiques Roadshow.
1: I don't know why I just went for Wilf Carter. I didn't have any Nardwar-ish backup information on that. I just threw out Wilf Carter.
0: Hey, there's nothing wrong with that. That's my wheelhouse.

That is the song Antiques Roadshow from the Charlottetown Prince Edward Island rock band Gizmo. It's off their new album All Your Worships, which is out now. All right, tomorrow on Q, have you ever looked at what everyone else wanted for you and thought, this isn't it? Josh Hartnett was one of the biggest movie stars in the world. He turned down Superman twice, and then he quietly chose a very different kind of career. He's playing a fisherman in Newfoundland, and he'll tell you about it and what it took to learn the accent, which I hear is very tough. If you want to get in touch with me, q@cbc.ca. I just said on cbc.ca. I forget how email addresses work. q@cbc.ca. On Instagram, I'm @TomJoePower. The show is @CBCQ, as well as on TikTok. We'll see you soon. Later on.

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1: What kind of future do Albertans want? The upcoming referendum will reveal where voters stand. Choices on the ballot. Stay in Canada. Seek more provincial powers over immigration. And whether to push for constitutional change. To learn what the results could mean for you, for Albertans, and for all Canadians, stay tuned to CBC News for full coverage. The Alberta Referendum, October 19th at 7 p.m. Mountain Time, 9 Eastern, and 9:30 in Newfoundland. Everywhere you get CBC News.
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2: So, A Different World was a spinoff of The Cosby Show. It aired back in the 80s, and now that beloved sitcom is back. You'll hear how the return is landing, what made the original show so popular, and how this modern reboot tackles the world we're living in right now.
3: This is CBC News. Good morning. I'm Heather Wells in Winnipeg. At 11 o'clock, it's sunny, 11 degrees. We are going to see just a few clouds move in this afternoon, and that wind will pick up. Still feeling like summer, a high of 18. We will learn more today about how the federal government plans to move forward with Canada's Medical Assistance in Dying, or MAID, policy.

0: with Justice Minister Sean Fraser set to unveil the Liberal government plan. Janice McGregor explains.
1: Prime Minister Mark Carney had indicated that the government would base its position based on evidence and what that committee recommended. And so after it recommended against allowing people whose sole condition is mental illness to access MAID, the minister said he'd do more consulting over the summer. Not everyone was comfortable with how that committee played out. Liberal MP Helena Jazzik stepped down weeks before its final report came out. Senators that participated voiced concerns about whether all sides of the issue had been fully considered. But the clock's ticking down now. If nothing's done, MAID will be available to those with mental illness as of March of next year. Facing that deadline, Minister Sean Fraser said yesterday he's ready to lay out how the government will proceed. The government's also consulted on whether it should follow the province of Quebec's lead and enable advanced directives. Those would allow an individual with Alzheimer's, for example, to have said in advance that they'd want an assisted death. Janice McGregor, CBC News, Ottawa.
0: A somber anniversary in Israel. Three years have passed since the deadly October 7th Hamas-led attack. Militants launched a large-scale attack on southern Israel, killing 1,200 people. Today's memorials are accompanied by a direct demand for answers as the Israeli government faces scrutiny over whether the tragedy could have been prevented. Meanwhile, in Gaza, Palestinians are struggling 3 years after the war. The Israeli military response destroyed nearly 80% of the enclave following the October 7th attack. This Gazan says every day since the attack has felt like a million years, adding many in his community are homeless and rely on aid. More than 74,000 people have been killed during Israel's military operation in Gaza. That is according to the Gaza Health Authority. The United Nations says nearly 2 million Gazans are facing an imminent starvation crisis. The World Health Organization has released its first guidelines addressing a sharp rise in obesity among children and adolescents, setting out how health systems and health workers can deliver timely, evidence-based, and people-centered care. Tashauna Reed reports.
2: The World Health Organization estimates that in 2024, 170 million youth between the ages 5 and 19 were living with obesity. Now, a global body of experts has developed new guidelines on treating the chronic disease in childhood. Dr. Lutz Maria De Ragil is director of the Department of Nutrition and Food Safety.
3: Prioritizing dietary interventions, physical activity, and multimodal care.
2: But for the 10 to 19 age group, the organization says surgery may be considered in severe cases, and medications like metformin or GLP-1s can be an option if other lifestyle changes haven't helped and under medical supervision. Dr. Marina Ibarra is a pediatric endocrinologist at the London Health Science Center Children's Hospital.
4: GLP-1 is still a new drug that we don't have long-term data.
2: She says the use of medications is a decision to be made between families and their care provider. Tashauna Reed, CBC News, Toronto.
0: Researchers in Brandon believe Manitoba may be harboring a deadly disease in some of its slimy critters. Chytridiomycosis has killed 90 amphibian species globally. It's driving declines in hundreds of others. It's been confirmed in just about every jurisdiction around Manitoba, surrounding Manitoba. Jackie Tran at Brandon University says the fact Manitoba doesn't officially have chytrid yet is probably because we haven't been looking.
5: That's kind of been taken as a sign to not prioritize this research because with, you know, a changing environment, a changing climate, things could get a lot worse.
0: And Tran expects samples to come back positive in coming months. Forecast today, a mix of sun and clouds becoming windy and a high of 18. Sunny, windy and 17 in Dauphin. Sunny, windy and 18 in Brandon. 9 is the high in Thompson. Rainy and 6 in Churchill.
6: Okay, listen, A Different World is back. From the start, it was a groundbreaking sitcom on Black American college life. Now Netflix has revived it for a 2026 audience, but can A Different World still connect? I'm Elamine Abdul-Mahmoud, and this is Commotion. Kathleen Newman-Bermang is here. Sarah Tyes Black is here. Hello to both of you.
7: Hi.
6: I think I'm legally obligated to start the show with a little bit of this.

0: That is the 1987 opening theme for A Different World. Listen, that version is a Phoebe Snow version. There are a bunch of different versions. Aretha Franklin did it seasons 2 to 5. Boys to Men did it in the final season. Stereotype Black, I'm going to start with you and go, which one is your favorite version of the theme song? Or is it the new one that we just got for this reboot?
1: The season 2 onward, that's my favorite one.
0: The Aretha? Lie. Yeah, it's...
1: The Aretha.
0: It's difficult to... Yeah, it's difficult to go anyone else but Aretha because it's Aretha. Kathleen, let's talk about A Different World because for people who maybe are not familiar with the original show, what was the premise and why was the show a big deal in 1987?
2: Oh, there's so much. I'm so excited we're talking about this. So the original premise was it was a spinoff of The Cosby Show following Denise Huxtable, played by Lisa Bonet, one of the most formative TV characters of my life, I just got to say. So she left home to go to the historically black Hillman College, which is a fictional HBCU. But Lisa Bonet left the series after getting pregnant with Zoe Kravitz. The lore is crazy. So they actually wanted to write her pregnancy into the show. But Bill Cosby, who was an executive producer at the time, he was not having it. He didn't want the show to follow a pregnant college student. He also thought it would ruin Denise's good girl image, which is just a weird take. And also there were rumors that just Lisa Bonet and Bill Cosby just didn't get along. So after she left, Debbie Allen came in as the showrunner, and she focused on Whitley and Dwayne, played by Jasmine Guy and Kadeem Hardison. And then the show really found its footing. And it became such a big deal because it was this black college coming-of-age show in the 80s and 90s, the first of its kind. And it tackled all these big topics like race and class and sexual assault and domestic violence. And it had groundbreaking conversations about HIV/AIDS. And it became a showcase for black Hollywood. It introduced now icons like Halle Berry and Jada Pinkett Smith. And yeah, it was just funny and great and good and it made my life. It was really... Like, it made a difference. Enrollment in HBCUs went up. Yeah. A Different World is just iconic and classic. And if you haven't watched the original, you should.
0: It was great and good and it changed your life. I think that's a good good thing for us to carry forward into this conversation because it's a really important show. And then, Sarah Tai, we get to this, right? We get to sort of Netflix saying, we want to do A Different World, but they don't want to do a revival. They want to do more of a revival than it is a reboot, right? They're kind of going like, this is not like a whole bunch of new characters. There are some new characters, but also some of the original ones are back too. Do you want to talk about the setting? Who do we have back for this Different World?
1: Mm-hmm. It's definitely more of a continuation. So it's interesting to like pick back up with these original characters, like some 30 odd years after they were essentially young adults, maybe children, depending on your definition of the word. We're back at Hillman, of course, and Hillman is struggling like most educational institutions are these days. And we're centered on Deborah Wayne, who is the daughter of Dwayne and Whitley, and this whole new group of students. We have some of the original characters returning. And we see how their histories are combining, and it pains me to know that there may be situationships even in my 60s and even in my 70s. But I really do like that their histories belong in the world and are centered in this world. Yeah. And I think that what the show is really about is like, how do you honor the show that, as you can clearly see from Kathleen's reaction to just talking about the impact of the show on her, like, how do you honor a show that people feel so deeply protective about and want to see those same characters while still letting young characters have experiences in the show that speak beyond the original show as well and just like opening things up. And I think it's really interesting, like, the casting and the characters they've chosen. I was really excited to see a queer character. I was really excited to see a neurodiverse character, multiple neurodiverse characters, and characters who are black who weren't necessarily black American. I think that's an experience we don't get to see on screen a lot. And I think that's where the work of a revival comes in.
0: I'm deeply regretful that a show has informed you that there are still situationships into your 60s. That is still continues to be a thing that exists. I just want to give people a taste of what to expect in the show. So here's a bit of the trailer.
3: Welcome to Hillman, the preeminent HBCU in the country.
4: The blackness.
5: Baby, why are you here?
6: My parents have been pushing Hillman.

0: since before they knew my name.
1: Ever since you left me.
2: I just want to prove to them I can crush it.
1: I ain't come this far just to come this far.
0: You didn't get in anywhere else, did you?
2: Mom, this is my roommate, Rashida.
1: Recognize game girls do too.
0: And where are you from?
2: Compton.
0: Watch her.
3: Nah. Kathleen, this is the show that you said is great and good and change your life, and then now it's back. So tell me, what do you like about the revival?
4: There's so much of it that I like, and I was worried. I think with any revival, you worry that it's not going to honor the original, but for all the reasons Sarah Ty said. And also, you know, the nostalgia is strong. I watched, because I'm so young, I mostly watched A Different World through reruns, and then I went back and watched the whole thing when I was in university. Mm. And this really captures the spirit of it. You know, it's goofy and fun while also taking these young people, taking what they're going through very seriously. And it also doesn't shy away from critiquing Hillman as an institution, speaking to some of the real issues facing HBCUs now.
3: Yeah.
4: I love the cast. I laughed a lot. I also love, and this is something that was pointed out by the writer in The Guardian, that this is a show that imagines Black characters in the future. And how often do we get that? How often do we get to see Black characters grow into adults who realize their dreams? They have kids who carry on their legacies. They continue to have situationships. I just loved, like, seeing those OG characters and the callbacks, but also it felt fresh and fun. And it's a really good snapshot of, I think, what young Black kids are figuring out in their lives today.
3: I just feel like it's important to just go back and highlight that you just kind of slipped it in because I'm so young. You might have missed it.
4: Thank you so much.
3: I just wanted to let you know I
4: Thank
3: caught
4: you.
3: It. Sarah, tell me what about you. What about the show is working for you?
5: Listen, all my dads are here. Glenn Kerman's here. Joe Morton's here, blowing everyone else out of the water in like a 1 to 2 episode brief appearance. And I'm just really glad to see. Oh,
4: so
5: my
4: good.
5: God, baby, please. I'm just so glad to see our elder Black thespians who aren't like blockbuster stars like Denzel or whoever, just celebrated and working and having a continued character life on screen.
3: Yeah.
5: And I think what I really enjoyed about the show is that rooting in that nostalgia and the character callbacks. I think it struggles a bit in the first half of the season to kind of integrate the older generation with the newer generation. But it finds its footing and it finds its identity and a bit more ease in the last half of the season. Mm. And it feels more natural and at home with itself. And it feels like it's settling into a multi-camera format also, which can sometimes feel soapy, but I think by the end, it really grows into itself and the comedy improves. And again, the amount of situationships really stresses me out. It feels very Insecure Junior in a good way.
3: Insecure Junior complimentary. That's a nice thing to say about a show.
5: I'm like, you're too young for Insecure. Here you go.
3: Oh, first of all, the idea of someone being too young for Insecure stresses me out. Never speak of that ever again. But let's talk about the characters for a moment, Kathleen, because you guys mentioned sort of Dwayne and Winston Whitley. Freddie Brooks is back, played by Canada's own Cree Summer. But let's talk about some of the new characters also. Deborah, who is the daughter of Dwayne and Whitley. Any characters that you find yourself going like, I am rooting for you. I'm on board with this, where this journey is going.
4: Deborah, definitely. She's played by Tony Award winner Malia Joy Moon, and she's so good. And she's got that rebellious spirit that I feel like Denise would have had if they let that character be who she could have been. I was rooting for her. I was also rooting for Shaquille. I might get some hate for this, but I was also rooting for Shaquille, son of Ron. Mainly because he's one of the finest men. This is Cornell Young IV. He's one of the finest men I've ever seen in my life, like distractingly handsome. And you know I'm going to cling to the romance in any story. So I was
5: really
4: very
5: said
4: much,
5: Halle Berry's son must also be the most beautiful person.
4: Thank you. Exactly. Correct. Which was correct. And I just, I'm sorry. I'm down bad for him. I also love Kojo. Aside from his accent, I love Kojo and Rashida.
3: Yeah.
4: And Rashida's played by the real life daughter of Tashina Arnold. I was rooting for Amir as well, the queer character. I thought he showed the evolution of the series really well and why this reboot should exist. And these are just like kids figuring out their sexuality in real time. They're making mistakes. They're finding their voices activists, which is just what you do in college. I'm rooting for everybody Black, which is everybody on this show.
3: As always.
5: Dave.
4: Okay, maybe not Dave.
3: Well,
4: the Republican.
3: There was a thing happening though when you mentioned a character, be like, I'm really rooting for this character. And Sarah Ty, you know, Sarah Ty is good for coming through and going, wow, really, even that person. Like this is the

0: messy. This is the mess you're willing
1: They're
0: to endure.
1: They're always going to check me. Sarah Tye's always going to check me.
0: Yeah. On national radio. I love this for you. I love this is the place where you get checked. Sarah Tye, I think like Kathleen referred to earlier, but like part of the thing that made a different world such a significant show is that it was not afraid to tackle the real world. It was not afraid to tackle the real world and like really serious things are happening in the real world and talk about sexism and talk about racism and talk about the AIDS epidemic and also talk about the stigma that followed. And like there is... That's a legacy for a show that feels very difficult to broach if you're going to bring a show into 2026. How does the

0: Well, I have been thinking a lot lately about how teenagers who are growing into young adults like don't have a lot of media for them. Like the three of
1: Yes.
0: us grew up in a very spoiled generation. We had that huge wave of 2000s black television to grow up on that was specifically centered at teenagers and young adults. And I'm worried about the children growing up on Discord. I can't lie to you.
1: Yes.
0: So
1: That's real.
0: I'm grateful for the way that it tackles the issues it does. It's very much like those landmark episodes of not just A Different World, but black media in general, like Fresh Prince. You think of those landmark episodes that deal with difficult topics such as race and class and gender, because they are important. And even if there is a bit of an after school special vibe, maybe that is for people who are watching this after school. You
1: That's
0: know,
1: real.
0: it may be
1: Yes.
0: a bit too
1: Exactly.
0: easy. It may be a bit heavy-handed or overly sentimental, but and it's not meeting a need that I have personally, but I can see it doing so for younger audiences for whom these ideas and ways of thinking are new. I love the psyop of Cree Summer just like bell hooksing every episode and just like let's radicalize the kids, let's radicalize it. And I think especially in contemporary era, like a lot of black media with huge network support or platform support like Netflix, we haven't seen a lot of diversity on screen within the representation of blackness. We haven't seen a lot of queerness. We haven't seen a lot of conversations around class, at least not in this like intermingled way. So I'm glad to see it here. It does feel like a answer or a continuation to that, you know, Lisa Bonet can be pregnant, but not Claire Huxtable. Like I think Claire Huxtable could be pregnant on this show.
1: That's first of all, that's a significant change. Like that's a significant alteration, but also normalize bell hooksing as a verb. I want to see that in every part of media. I will say though, like there's all of this lovely positive energy about the return of A Different World, but also actor Jasmine Guy, who plays Whitley, she's received some really nasty online attacks about her age and appearance. Jasmine posted a written response to her Instagram recently. I just want to read you a bit of what she said. She said, quote, "The internet can be brutal to women as we grow older. It asks us to celebrate life while criticizing every sign that we've lived it." It went on to say, "Let's spend less time judging ourselves and each other and more time loving each other, making memories, and living the life we're here to live." Kathleen, what do you make of the response to Jasmine Guy and also the way that she handled it?
2: This makes me so mad. I saw the discourse before I had watched the series, and honestly, it shouldn't matter if Jasmine Guy did look older than she is, or if she had, quote unquote, aged poorly, whatever that means. That still shouldn't give people the right or the audacity to speak on her looks like this. But the fact is, she looks amazing. She's 64 years old. She looks like a stunning woman of her age. She's thin. She's probably worked very hard and had work done to look like that. And she still is getting this flack. Like she still can't win, even though she fits the mold of conventional beauty standards. Let black women age. Everyone is so caught up in black don't crack. You have to look 25 at 65. And it's a dangerous, frustrating mentality. Aging is a gift, and making it to 64 years old as a black woman in America is a damn near miracle. So what you're not going to do is fix your Twitter fingers to say something negative about one of the greatest living sitcom actresses of all time. What you're not going to do is perpetuate the societal pressure to that's placed on women that we are not allowed to age. Jasmine Guy saw those messages and had to release that statement, which is elegant and nicer than I would have been. She had to do that, and that is heartbreaking, but this is bigger than her. You know, this is also about all of us who are watching those takes and internalizing that shame. And what no one is talking about is how Kadeem Hardison also has visibly aged. Where is that conversation? This discourse is sexist and gross, and it's anti-black, anti-black women. And y'all better wrap it up by end of day Eastern. I don't want to hear this anymore. We're done. We're done. We're done.
1: I appreciate the timeline. I appreciate the timeline. Like, bye, roughly here. Let's stop all this
2: bye.
1: Nonsense.
2: We're done. We're done. It's just like, it gets me very worked up because it's so frustrating to just be an older black woman who looks like she does and you're still getting the flack. It's just, ugh.
1: Sarah Tai, I want to close on this. I want to close on this note, the idea that like when A Different World debuted back in 1987, we didn't have a lot of black coming of age stories on television, right? It was the only show that was doing black college experience at the time. We have since had a bunch of those shows, right? Like BET has done a bunch of them. Dear White People, you mentioned Insecure earlier. You said this feels a bit Insecure Junior. There's Bria Mack Gets a Life. Like there is a broader spectrum, right, of black coming of age stories. In that universe, just kind of real briefly here, how do you think A Different Life sort of holds up now that there's a whole bunch of other shows that are offering something similar here?
0: I think it's I was thinking about this while I was watching it, and I was specifically thinking about all the

0: programming on BET that came out in the wake of like Insecure in Atlanta and this kind of black television renaissance we had like in the last decade. And so it's tough to tell. It's really tough to tell. And I think that it's interesting to see the kind of topics that we saw in things like Bria Mack Gets a Life on like this larger scale.
1: Yeah.
0: And I think what this show specifically gives us that maybe other shows doesn't is that intergenerational aspect. I'd really like to reflect Kathleen's comments. I think aging is a gift. I think it's not a moral failure. It's something we can all learn from. And I think to have a show about the Black experience without the wisdom and even the mess ups of our elders is an oversight. So I always enjoy something that's more intergenerational in scope.
1: I think that's the perfect place to leave it. I really appreciate your time, you guys. This has been wonderful. Thanks again.
2: Thank you.
1: Of course.
2: Thanks for having us.
1: Good to see you guys. Kathleen Newman-Bermang is a director of entertainment at Refinery 29. Sarah Ty Black is a film critic in Toronto. You can find their work at the Globe and Mail, CBC Arts, and right here on Commotion. You can watch that brand new A Different World right now on Netflix. I'm Alamine Abdul-Mahmoud. This is Commotion, and we are going to switch gears. Have a listen to this.

0: That is a bit of new music from Beck. That is the title track of his new album. It's called Ride Lonesome. That's my pocket of Beck. This is the mode of Beck that I love most. It's sort of like singer-songwriter Beck. Sometimes he leans into the side and I go, yeah, I could not get enough of this particular version of Beck. Ride Lonesome, however, is not the only reason that Beck is in the news right now. This week, we got an unauthorized biography called The Last Temptation of Beck, The Untold Story of a Pop Messiah. Mark Masters is here to tell us why the book has already generated a fair bit of controversy. Mark, it's good to see you. How's it going?
1: Great. How are you doing?
0: Pretty good, man. This book says it's giving us Beck's untold story, quote unquote. What are we getting here exactly?
1: Well, there's a lot of different untold stories with Beck. There's stories of his relationships, there's stories of the way he mixes music, the way he came up. But the biggest thing is, of course, Scientology. And to be honest, when I first got a copy, advanced copy of this book, I was like, I wonder if they even talk about it because it's such a hot topic. But not only does Josephine talk about it, its main thrust of the book really is his relationship to Scientology and how, you know, deep it goes. I mean, he grew up within the church.
0: Yeah.
1: His parents were both part of the church. He went to a school that was owned by the church. And it's shaped a lot of who he is. He has kind of an ambivalent relationship to it, but he's admitted he's part of it at times. And yeah, he's spoken positively about it at times. And there's just a lot of things that happened to him and that he did to and with people that have something to do with Scientology.
0: I'm conscious of the fact that there will be people listening to this conversation going, actually, I didn't know that Beck had a relationship with Scientology whatsoever. I think that mm-hmm. is sort of an under-talked mm-hmm. about part of Beck, because I do think mm-hmm. like his personal life, for the most part, stays out of the press. This book is written by a journalist sure. named Josephine Reisman, who you interviewed for your music book podcast. What can you tell us about mm-hmm. why she wanted to write this book?
1: Well, she was growing up a big Beck fan, and she often thought about writing a book about him. She loved Midnight Vultures, that album. She wanted to write a book about that, but she just couldn't really find a story there. And then through a coincidence of someone she knew outside of this whole situation, mentioned something to her about Beck, about knowing him and some things about his story. And she started pursuing that, and she started realizing there is quite a story here with him about, like you say, a lot of people don't know he's part of Scientology because that's his general persona, is he doesn't talk a ton about himself.
0: Yeah.
1: And so she realized, wow, there are a lot of stories here that we haven't heard from him because he's somewhat reticent. I don't necessarily think it's just because of Scientology. That's kind of his personality.
0: Yeah.
1: But through the book, we find out that, you know, that's the personality was shaped by all parts of his background and upbringing.
0: It always comes up. People go like, wait, I'm a loser baby guy? Wait, the EPRO guy? That guy? Right. I can also imagine like some people are going to listen to this, and some fans particularly back will listen mm-hmm. and see that the timing of this book coming kind of alongside a brand new Beck album, they might read that as like mm-hmm. kind of opportunistic, right? They might sort of get like, the book's legitimacy becomes questioned because of that, becomes questioned because of some of the anonymous sources. What do you say to mm-hmm. those criticisms that people might level at the book?
1: Well, I mean, and a lot of people don't know this who aren't involved in books, but books take a long time to write. And she started writing this in 2022. So,

0: I don't think even Beck knew that he would have an album coming out now. I think it's mostly just the coincidence. Now, I mean, maybe the publisher coordinated a little bit once they knew his, but certainly the thrust of the book isn't look at him now that your people are talking about him again. In fact, it's just sort of a happy coincidence for the author that, you know, she did have to kind of convince the publisher that he's still relevant enough for a biography to come out. Because he's been up and down in terms of his recognition and popularity.
1: There is something consistent about Beck that, like, he's always putting out albums. It's a matter of, like, whether people are paying attention or not, and that absolutely goes in waves. Last week, a portion of The Last Temptation of Beck was published in Vulture, and that excerpt got a lot of people talking, mostly because it was the story behind this album.

0: That's from the 2002 album Sea Change. That is Beck. The song is called Lost Cause. Mark, you're a fan of this record. And when it came out, a lot of people thought, okay, this is a song that is a breakup. It's about his breakup with his fiance, who allegedly cheated on him. That was a story that sort of got spread across the media. It became a part of how people talk, I think, about that record. This new book tells us, actually, the story's a little bit different. What do we learn about this record?
1: Oh, yeah. And the Vulture excerpt goes into this in detail. Based on the sources that Josephine talked to, he broke up with her essentially thinking that she had cheated on him. But there's apparently, from what she can find, that didn't happen. And it sounds like it was relatively motivated by the church coming back into his life right around this point and basically having him tell her, you need to break up with her. You need to have her sign these papers saying that she's breaking up with you. It's a very kind of strange scene, but quite well sourced from what I can tell. But so, you know, it's very likely that this is what happened. And it's definitely a big dramatic thing.
0: Does that change your reading of that record? Like the fact that we learned all of this stuff now?
1: That's interesting. For me personally, it doesn't, because I came to that record before I knew what it was about. And I just found it a very powerful record about loss and life. Even though Mutations had been kind of on that track, it was the first record where he sounded like sad, depressed, withdrawn in his vocals and his lyrics. And I just felt it was very universal. So for me personally, the story behind it changing doesn't matter a lot. I still think it's really a powerful record. If that's what you came to the record with, maybe you will hear it differently and maybe you'll think, oh, he's not completely the victim in the situation. But I still don't think that it changes the power. The music, he makes universal music when he's really good, and it doesn't matter what happened behind it.
0: I think he makes universal music when he's really good and doesn't matter what happened behind it. He's actually entirely what I think about Beck. I was thinking about this because I read that excerpt right after I listened to the new album. And I was like, oh, man, I'm having a good time with this new record. I don't want to think about it, all this other stuff. And that's a perfect description of exactly how I feel about it. Mark, I got to say, thank you so much for coming on the show today, man. I really appreciate your time. Thanks again.
1: Thank you. Great to talk to you.
0: Yes, of course. Absolutely. Mark Masters is a music journalist and host of the Music Book Podcast. He was in Tucson, Arizona. The Last Temptation of Beck, The Untold Story of a Pop Messiah. That book is out now. And Beck is actually currently touring North America. He plays Massey Hall in Toronto on October 14th and 15th. My name is Alamine Abdul-Mahmoud. This show is called Commotion. I hope you have a great day. We'll be here tomorrow. We'd love to see you then.
2: 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Good morning. I'm Heather Wells in Winnipeg at 11:30. Partly cloudy. That wind picking up now, gusting to 36. It will get stronger through the day. It is 12 and sunny in Brandon, 7 right now in Thompson. The Manitoba Progressive Conservative Party says if it forms the next government, it will create a team of Crown prosecutors dedicated to property crime. Leader Conrad Narth says they have been listening to Manitobans who say their top concern after affordability is crime. He says property crimes are on the rise, especially in rural areas. Narth says too often offenders are released on bail to commit even more crime. He says they would hire 25 Crown attorneys who would prosecute only property cases. The Carney Liberals say their government will move to prevent people suffering solely from mental illness from accessing medical assistance in dying.

0: It will table legislation this fall to exclude them indefinitely. Canada's Justice Minister says while there is no perfect consensus, the government wants to take a precautionary approach. The changes directly follow recommendations from a parliamentary report released in June. Your next news coming up at 12 o'clock.
1: Willie Lowry here at CBC's Washington Bureau, and I'm very happy to be back in the flesh with my co-correspondents and, dare I say, beloved co-hosts, Paul Hunter and Katie Simpson. Nice to see you both.
2: Did you just say flesh? Is it a little early to say that?
3: Willie, welcome home. Welcome. We missed you, even
1: Thank
3: though
1: you,
3: we
1: Paul.
3: Were chatting
2: yes,
3: with you.
1: Appreciate that.
3: We missed you in the flesh.
1: Moving on with the rest of the show, we have a lot to get caught up on today on Two Blocks from the White House. As we record this conversation on Tuesday morning, there's been further developments in the race to the midterm elections.
3: And a particular listener question about the midterms caught our eye. Ben from Regina wrote to us, quote, "How much should Canadians be hoping that the Republicans get handed their lunch," his words, "at the midterm, seeing that it appears all decisions such as tariffs or war only run through the Oval Office and the presidential Sharpie? Will a change make any difference to what he dictates is American policy?"
4: It's a question definitely on the mind of Canadians worried about the ongoing trade war, whether a switch in party power in Washington will flip a switch on the trade dynamic.
1: And so, this week we're asking, what does a possible change in Congress mean for Canada and for how Trump governs? Before we prematurely hand the Democrats a victory, we should, of course, say the usual disclaimer that polls can't predict everything perfectly.
3: Shocker.
1: Shocker. They've been wrong before. And that we'll only know the true results on the day after the election.
3: Probably.
2: Yeah, or in the days after the election.
1: That is true. That is true.
3: You keep going, Willie.
1: Yeah. Moving on. But let's look at some of the more recent polling and campaigning developments, even since our last conversation just a week ago.
3: I think we're only going to talk about the midterms, is what it feels like. You know what I mean? Because it's changing so quickly. Mm-hmm. And all in, your polling caveat aside, all in the Dems' favor. It's kind of wild, isn't it? I saw a thing on... I was deep in on Reddit the other day, and which is only full of true things. But the term D53 came up, right? Democrat 53. 53.
2: Really?
3: Senate.
2: Really?
1: Wow.
2: Seats. Really?
3: I mean, who knows, right? But you look at it. I'm not. Yes, I have my old map here.
1: You're busting it out already.
3: Quick
1: it's
3: reference.
1: Early
3: quick
1: in the
3: reference.
1: Podcast.
3: But you look at it. You look at it now, right? So I'm going to flip to another website, 270 to win, right? They're now listing, here are the percentage chances that in 270 to win for Democrats. North Carolina, we've talked about, 95%. Maine, 56%. Ohio, 64%. Alaska, 73%. Iowa, 56%. Iowa, 56%. Texas, 66%. 1, 2, 3, 4, 5, 6. That's D53 right there.
1: And just to clarify for our audience, you are obviously talking about the Senate. The House
3: the
1: is
3: Senate,
1: pretty much a foregone
3: for sure.
1: conclusion.
3: Yeah, yes. But even there, the margin, you know, I think when we first started talking about this a few months ago, it was an assumption then that Democrats would regain control in the House. But the margin of victory is increasing. And this is in the face of redistricting. And on the Senate side, it's in the face of what several months ago we would have called a tough map for Democrats. You know, you talk about a wave. It's an unexpected wave because of the redistricting and the expectations some time ago. But it's a big wave. It seems anyway.
1: You know, just for the record, Paul, you're not the only one who can do a little research, a little googling here and there. Decision Desk HQ has a 76% probability of the House flipping and a 56% probability of the Dems taking...
3: It's nuts, isn't it?
1: Pretty significant.
3: It just seems getting stronger. Again, I'm not trying to put too much weight in current numbers, and we've got 4 weeks to go. Sorry, yeah. Katie, go ahead.
2: No, I was going to say the behavior of the Republican Party essentially backs up what the public polling is suggesting. Just take a look at what Donald Trump's schedule has been like over the past week and what it's going to be in the weeks ahead. He is campaigning, holding rallies in what could be traditionally seen as safe Republican strongholds, because the reason a leader goes on a campaign or does this kind of thing is because it's thought it's going to help the local candidates. This is

0: This is true in Canada. This is true in the United States. But in this moment, Donald Trump is so unpopular. There's been some reporting on NBC that Trump is going to Texas within the next few days, I believe.
1: Again,
0: he's going to Texas again, and that Greg Abbott, the Republican governor, is not going to go. There's also all kinds of reporting around just how much trouble Ken Paxton, the very controversial candidate for the Republicans in the Senate in Texas, just how much trouble his campaign is in terms of just losing ground and how much money that they're going to have to pump into that. But we're also seeing funds, Republican funds, being diverted into places that would traditionally be seen as safe, out of areas that were thought to be competitive. Think North Carolina. Yeah. Roy Cooper, who is a, I know that, Willie, you want to talk about North Carolina, so I'm not going to talk about it tonight.
2: Talk about it. Go.
0: Go ahead. Tell us about North Carolina, Willie.
3: No, I think you're right. I think the fact that Republicans are essentially pulling funds from North Carolina, that it's an admission of defeat already, and showing you just how kind of panicked the party is ahead of these midterms.
2: Look where the money's going and look where the leaders are going. Trump was in Nebraska, right? Mm-hmm. J.D. Vance was in Kansas. In Kansas, Trump is, I think he has the lowest approval rating for a president since Herbert Hoover in the Great Depression in Kansas. It's, you know, of the states that I mentioned, I didn't mention Michigan and New Hampshire, both held, you know, Democrat states, but were a bit of a concern earlier. The expectation is that they'll take those two states as well. And Kansas, you know, to go back to Kansas for a split second, is now just leaning Republican. It's wild.
3: But, you know, another thing to point out, too, is that even in some of these very tightly contested states, you have Republican candidates who are essentially trying to distance themselves from Trump because they realize he's very unpopular. Think Iowa, where you have candidates there basically coming out against the Iran war. Iowa, a farming state, price of gas, price of diesel, really making it hard for constituents there.
0: One thing that's happened over the last week that is related to this, but is sort of just another sort of like take a step back, is one of the wildest stories, I think, to come out of Washington over the past week has to do with those ads.
2: Over the past week.
0: Oh, you know, what, you know. That's all. I'm just going to make noises like that on the past. Like, I don't even know anymore. But it's the ads. If you watch football in America, what's bigger than football in America? Sunday football, NFL football.
2: Nothing,
0: in America?
2: Zero.
0: Nothing. So every Sunday, I go to my friend Josh Wingrove's house, and all my Canadian friends come over and we watch NFL football. And we're so into it that we have multiple games up on the screen. You have, like, you can have a four shot up of four different games underway. And the reason I'm talking about this is because what came up, commercial break after commercial break after commercial break, multiple screens and all hitting all of these different games, it is the ads that Donald Trump had taxpayers pay for, that the Trump administration, the White House, describes them as promotional ads, the patriotic ads. And they were promoting Donald Trump, and they were using language from his campaign ads, and they were running in heavy frequency. NBC reporting that, you know, the White House spent $10 million taxpayer dollars on this ad blitz, which Donald Trump has now said, okay, going forward, we are going to pay for these with money out of the PAC, so taxpayers won't be paying for them anymore. But
2: PAC being Political Action Committee,
0: yes.
2: These are the groups that can spend unlimited amounts of money on advertising.
0: Exactly. And so, but Donald Trump, in this short period of time where there was controversy, he had these ads running in the most widely watched programming in America heading into the midterms, promoting himself. At the same time, he's saying, pretend I'm on the ballot. Pretend I'm on the ballot. Show up like I'm on the ballot. So it is. And now the news cycle will move on and everyone will be like, well, it stopped happening. But it's like, did he get exactly what he wanted with $10 million, spending $10 million taxpayer dollars to air these ads on the sort of the most popular viewing?
3: Just to bring this back to Canada quickly, Montreal Alouettes really destroying the CFL this year. Just saying.
2: All right, let me check my watch. That only took 6 minutes before that comes out of your mouth, Will.
3: Okay, guys, let's get back to our listener question of the week. Ben essentially wants to know how much Democratic control of Congress would actually matter if Trump makes most of his policy decisions outside legislation, like through executive orders with that aforementioned Sharpie. For the Canadians listening, could we talk about how presidents usually try to introduce

0: policy change and how Trump's approach actually differs?
1: So passing legislation, huge bills that, you know, have legacy sort of policies in there and, you know, getting them through Congress. Take a look at Donald Trump and the way he promoted passing the big, beautiful bill, which included all kinds of changes to be rolled out through the time of his presidency related to whether it's funding cuts, whether it's tax cuts, all of these different kinds of things that are his policy priorities. That typically is how things go, where, you know, a president works with lawmakers in Congress to get things through that, you know, sort of that entire process, the lawmaking process to advance your agenda that you were elected. Remember, Donald Trump was elected. I know we've said that a million times on this podcast. Donald Trump was elected to implement an agenda and twice. And so he is trying to do that. But if you don't have the cooperation of Congress, Donald Trump has illustrated, even though Republicans do control Congress right now, it's divided. The small minority in the House can be difficult to get things through. But he can still operate very effectively outside of that through executive orders. We'll talk about this in a minute when it comes to the trade and tariff agenda through the actions of the Commerce Secretary, through the actions of the U.S. Trade Representative.
2: But declare things an emergency, declare things a national security matter. And it's incredible what he has shown the executive office, a.k.a. the president, can do without needing the approval of Congress. He went to war in Iran. He went and got Nicolas Maduro out of Venezuela. He brought in the tariffs. Some have been reversed. Some are still facing challenges and things like that. But he challenged birthright citizenship, which was overturned in the courts, but is still back in the courts. There's various places that these things are. But he has shown intent and ability to get things through simply with the stroke of a pen. And that won't change no matter what Democrats do in the midterms. Will he face more hurdles? Will he face investigations, subpoenas to his family, to his business associates, other things like that? Will he face impeachment? That's a question Democrats have to ask themselves, because it, you know, they can impeach him. Is it worth the energy? I mean, that's a separate conversation. But it'll be a lot of optics. But I'm not convinced it'll actually slow him down in terms of what he wants to do outside of the legislative agenda, which would be paralyzed.
0: I think you're right. It is amazing over the last now nearly 2 years how kind of irrelevant Congress has been outside of the government shutdowns, plural, I believe we had, what was it, 1.5?
1: Ish.
0: And the Epstein files. But outside of those two factors, like, they've basically been relegated.
1: It's illustrated that it's not the balance in power that it is intended
2: that it's supposed to be.
1: That the only thing that right now that really is a sort of check on
0: Supreme
1: Donald Trump's
0: Court.
1: Power is the court system.
0: So then the next question is, how much would actually change if power does go to the Democrats in Congress?
1: Donald Trump did an interview with Fox News host Laura Ingraham on the sidelines of the midterm convention that they held in Dallas. And he openly declared, I'm going to become a blocker. I'll become a blocker. So if legislation is passed through Congress that he does not approve of, he will use his veto power. And he's openly talking about it. And then between blocking legislation that does not align with his agenda and continuing on with executive orders, the powers that his, his different departments have to, you know, pursue particularly tariff policy and sort of like foreign policy, those kinds of things. Trump is outlining, he's signaling how he will continue to fight for his agenda, even if American voters send a message to Washington that they want change.

0: So, Katie, what does this mean for Canada's trade relationship with the U.S. then? If Trump's tariffs are introduced and implemented outside the legislative branch, is it safe to say, though, that not much will actually change, even if Democrats regain power?
1: Well, we've done some stories up on Capitol Hill where we've talked to Democratic lawmakers who are trying to introduce pieces of legislation that would declare Trump's tariffs illegal and would order the government to pay.

0: pay refunds, but they're not going anywhere in this moment. But if the process is followed and Democrats take control, all Donald Trump has to do is veto it. One other thing I should point out is that Democrats are not necessarily supportive of certain trade policies with Canada. When CUSMA, the Canada-US-Mexico Free Trade Agreement that replaced NAFTA, NAFTA 2.0, when it was going through the legislative process in the United States, a number of high-profile Democrats, senators, voted against it. And that includes Bernie Sanders, Kamala Harris, Chuck Schumer, Cory Booker, Christian Gillibrand. These are names Canadians would know. These are people who have either run for president or run for leadership. These are people in high positions of power. And so even if there is sort of a shift in what happens in Washington and looking ahead to 2028, if there's a shift there, who knows what's going to happen by that time. But that, you know, even if Democrats regain power, Democrats are a more predictable, more sort of stable sort of entity, I want to say, to navigate with. It's more predictable than the Trump administration, but it means it comes with it with traditional irritants. There are still trade irritants within the relationship. Listen, Donald Trump's trade war with Canada is not popular, but there are irritants in the Canada-US relationship that might come to fruition in different ways. But I think one thing that I want to point out is Donald Trump was asked on his, he was heading out to a rally and he was asked about the timeline about, you know, getting things back, you know, on track with Canada when it comes to reaching some sort of agreement. Have a listen.
1: Will you resume trade talks with Canada before the midterm?
2: I don't know. Canada behaves very badly with the United States and I don't know. We caught them in the act. They charged us a lot of tariffs that nobody knew about except me. And it'll work out eventually, but I don't know about, I'm in no rush. You know, Canada does all their business with us. We do very little business with them. And all we ask of one thing of Canada, they have to be honest. They are not honest with the United States. They've been ripping us off for years. Yeah.
0: A line in there, he said, they charged us a lot of tariffs that nobody knew about except me. What he is talking about, I couldn't tell you, because what do you mean there were tariffs that only you knew about? And I'm not trying to be flippant. I'm not trying to be, but it's this Donald Trump speaks with such hyperbole. We've all become sort of numb to it. And just like that clip, like if he's talking about dairy tariffs, quota tariffs, those high tariffs that if the Americans sell a certain amount, those are part of the CUSMA agreement that he once called the gold standard of trade agreements. What are you talking about? What are you really talking about here? That they have to, Canada, they have to be honest. Is he talking about the trade agreement again that he went to? Is he talking about, you know, negotiation tactics? I'm not quite sure there. But I think it speaks to this bigger picture issue with it. And it goes back to when Donald Trump said he could stand in the middle of Fifth Avenue and what was it? Fire a gun? Was it? Did you say shoot?
3: Yeah, shoot somebody and get away with it.
0: And it wouldn't sort of get in the way. Whatever that quote is, the hyperbole. We've just become so immune to it that last night, being Monday night at a rally, Donald Trump said the following, and it is making news now, but it'll cycle its way out of the news cycle within 6-12 hours. Have a listen.
2: I want to see a tremendous victory. You want to see a tremendous victory because it verifies all the things we did. And again, remember, with the word, it's just artificial. It's a little bit high. It's a small price to pay for keeping the world safe, keeping our country safe. They can take out a city. Let them take out Los Angeles. Let them take out San Diego. This is a very small price to pay. And it's going to be over with very soon. It's essentially almost over with. And they might keep going a little long. You know, they always say they have a big threshold for pain. They need it. Let me tell you, they need it. But it's going to end very soon. And it'll end one way or the other, and you guess.
0: What I'm inferring from that, or what I believe he's trying to make a joke about, is Iran taking out Los Angeles and San Diego. Like, when you listen to that chunk, that's just one small portion of this campaign rally. And it's full of such hyperbole that we're all used to at this point. It's full of such language like this that we've all become used to with Donald Trump at this point. And it sort of, as he calls it, the weave. It just juts all over the place, and it

0: at the same time as when you just listen to that in isolation and you think this is the president of the United States, but this is what it's been like for the last decade.
1: Also a little tone deaf, a billionaire saying the price of gas essentially just a small price to
2: I filled
1: pay
2: up on the weekend.
1: Americans
2: it's hard to that more than anything else seems to be driving all the antipathy toward Trump throughout the country.
1: Okay, crystal ball time. What will change, if anything, if the Democrats take both the House and Senate? What kind of power will that party have?
2: Investigation, subpoena, impeachment, possibly. I say possibly because to impeach, it becomes symbolic, like it was the first time around twice. You can impeach him in the House, they're not going to get 60. You go back to D-53.
0: I think it's more than 60. Remember, I got that wrong. We had to issue a correction. 61? No, I think it's like you need two-thirds for impeachment.
2: You may be right. You may be right. I might cede you that point, Katie.
0: Only because I got it wrong once.
2: Whether it's 60 or 66, Democrats ain't going to get there.
1: Wow, just do two-thirds in your six? Wow. You are.
2: I'm a mathematician.
1: It is impressive.
2: In my other life. It's incredible.
0: I want to tell you guys about a conversation I had with a source that is deeply involved in Canada-US trade from the angle of the provincial government in Canada. And talking about the midterms and what it means and what it could have, like eventually when Canada and the U.S. sit down to, if they do sit down to renew the Canada-US-Mexico Free Trade Agreement, all those kinds of things. And we're just having this big picture conversation. And a scenario that the source said that some in Canada are considering is that, you know, whether Trump is, if you know, Republicans are handed significant losses in Congress. Does Trump try to sort of like take it out on some of like his cabinet ministers or those kinds of things? If he wants to blame people, if people are angry about the cost of living, does he take aim at Howard Lutnick or Scott Bessent or people like that? And the name Howard Lutnick came up and said, because Howard Lutnick is such an irritant in the Canada-US relationship, that if Trump was like, we need to change house, we need to, you know, have a lot of change here. If he decided that Howard Lutnick's time is up as Commerce Secretary, that would be something that would be sort of like the biggest thing that would help in terms of, you know, Canada dealing with a stable sort of trading negotiator, because they work with Jameson Greer is my understanding based on conversations with sources. And it's more predictable, it's more respectful and more cordial, because Jameson Greer is advancing Donald Trump's agenda, and he believes in the agenda and he supports the agenda, and they at least know where he's coming from. And it's more at least predictable as the Trump administration can be. But you bring in Howard Lutnick to the table, things dramatically change. And then he gets in the president's ear and
2: Gordie Howe Bridge,
0: all kinds of things where Howard Lutnick is seen as sort of an irritant in trying to advance or trying to have Canada sort of, you know, get to something with the Americans.
1: And for the Republicans hoping to hang on to more seats, what do you expect that they'll be focusing on in now, just the last weeks of this cycle?
2: You used one of my favorite terms earlier, save the furniture. Mm. It's hang on to places where you still seem to have a fighting chance. Try to keep it to 50-50, right? I mean, I think that I think even Republicans would agree the House is a lost cause. So try to maintain the Senate. And so look where the money goes, look where the leaders go, where they think they still have a fighting chance. It's that simple.
1: And I would caveat, I mean, we already caveated with the polls, but, you know, 4 years ago, had we been doing this podcast, we very possibly would have been having this exact same conversation, but in reverse order, with an expectation that Republicans were going to essentially storm to Congress with a somewhat unpopular President Biden at the time, his party kind of losing seats. That didn't really happen. The Republicans narrowly won the House, and the Democrats, I think, gained a seat. So again, polls can be wrong. We'll only find out a day or in
2: or
1: the
2: two,
1: days following
2: a few after days after
1: election. But before, or do you have something you want to add?
0: Well, I was going to say, I'm going to Ohio, so I'm keen to see what I learn on the ground in Ohio, because the data center issue, Donald Trump is not, the way Donald Trump is very pro data center is not what Republicans

0: Republican grassroots are supportive of.
1: Like, and people who live near them, for
0: people
1: example,
0: who live in the rural communities where these data centers are going in, and the concern about environmental impacts, the concern about the energy prices, concern about whether this actually brings a kind of job or tax base that actually helps the community, those kinds of things. And the candidate in this Senate race, he was lieutenant governor before, and he's being attacked for helping attract data centers to Ohio. Anyway, it's going to be very fascinating to see how Donald Trump's message is having an impact on the actual race on the ground. And so I think that's going to be quite interesting.
1: I flew into Dulles the other day back from Toronto, and was looking out the window at the ocean of data centers.
0: Loudoun County.
1: Out in Loudoun County.
0: Virginia.
1: Exactly. In Virginia. It's jaw-dropping. I've seen it from the ground before, but from the air, it's like, holy cow, man.
0: I think Loudoun County, Virginia has the most data centers.
1: I agree.
0: Something like that. It's a very large amount. Anyway, Loudoun County is a community just outside of Washington, D.C. Loudoun County, they also have wineries out there.
2: They do.
0: For Virginia wines, which no one has ever heard about. And like during a trade war where alcohol is banned on both sides, maybe I don't talk about alcohol.
2: But Virginia wineries, it's a thing people here in D.C.
0: It is.
2: And on that subject, we bid you all adieu, and we will see you next week. Thank you, Ben, in Regina, for sending that great question that formed the basis of this episode. We welcome all your questions. You can send an email to WashingtonPod, all one word, at cbc.ca. 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
0: Thanks to the team that put today's show together. Senior producer Caitlin Crockard, producer Vivian Luck, audio mixer Dave Modi, and DC Tech Patrick Ferguson. Carla Hilton is the executive producer of CBC News Podcasts.
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3: This is CBC News. Good afternoon. I'm Julie Buckingham in downtown Winnipeg at 12 o'clock. It is partly sunny and 14 degrees. The sun cloud mix on the way this afternoon, wind gusting to 60 at times, a high of 18. Manitoba's PC Party says if it wins the next election, it'll create a team of 25 crowns to prosecute property crime. Leader Conrad Narth says they've listened to Manitobans who say after affordability, it's their next concern. He says thefts are rising, particularly in rural areas. Narth adds too often offenders get out on bail to commit more.
4: The problem is that they aren't being prosecuted, and it's the revolving door. Law enforcement is saying that time and time again, and the public is noticing it. The people are arrested, but because the system does not have the capacity for those property crime prosecutions, those people are left to go back out on the street.
3: Narth says they would spend $8 million on the special unit. The Liberal government is announcing it will block access to

0: medical assistance in dying for those solely suffering from mental illness. It will table legislation this fall to exclude them indefinitely. Canada's Justice Minister says while there is no perfect consensus, government wants to take a precautionary approach. Sean Fraser says there is a caveat for those classified as suffering neurological disorders rather than mental illness.
1: Canada has decided to include in its legislation a decision to grant access to medical assistance in dying to people who have provided consent at a time when they still have capacity, but know that they have been diagnosed with an illness that will take that capacity from them subsequently.
0: The changes directly follow recommendations from a parliamentary report released in June. It included testimonies calling for better and more equitable access to mental health services. One woman is dead after a fire at a homeless encampment in Montreal. The newly formed Parti Québécois government says addressing the number of unhoused people in that province is among its top priorities. The CBC's Sarah Levitt with more.
2: Beyond the police tape, officers circle a tent, combing the scene of a homeless encampment. Montreal police say they were called a little after 5 this morning about a fire on the site. First responders rushed a 50-year-old woman to hospital in critical condition, but she was pronounced dead. It comes as Premier-designate Paul Saint-Pierre Plamondon says his first priority is to tackle the issue of homelessness. He says his very first move as the newly elected leader of Quebec is to organize a meeting with all stakeholders with the goal of reducing by half the amount of people who find themselves without homes. Montreal's mayor says it's an important step, especially as the cold begins to set in. Sarah Levitt, CBC News, Montreal.
0: Industry Minister Melanie Joly says Stelco has not yet responded to her demand. The Hamilton-based U.S.-owned steelmaker live up to its commitment to maintain 500 jobs at the Steeltown plant. Joly says Stelco's owner can't use the trade war as an excuse.
3: The CEO of Cleveland-Cliffs that owns Stelco has clearly said that he's in favor of these U.S. tariffs against steelworkers. And so they cannot say that this is now act of God or force majeure and basically say that now they cannot commit.
0: The federal government's given Stelco's owner an ultimatum: deliver a plan within 5 business days to restore the jobs or face legal action over failing to live up to agreements made when it bought the company. It's been 3 years since the Israel-Hamas war, and despite an almost year-old ceasefire, the situation on the ground in Gaza remains precarious. Sasha Petrasik brings us the details.
4: Desperate voices raised, arms reaching for handouts on a crowded Gaza street. It's the only way 2 out of 3 Palestinians get food here from aid agencies. Ola Al-Masri jostles for soup.
5: This is terrible life. It's so difficult life.
4: Nearly 1 year after a ceasefire that was supposed to end the war and ease the humanitarian crisis, the UN still calls daily life in Gaza brutal. And the conflict? Israeli airstrikes continue almost daily, killing more than 1,400 Palestinians during the ceasefire, according to Gaza's health ministry. Hamas agreed to disarm but hasn't given up its weapons, as neither side lives up to ceasefire commitments. Sasha Petrasik, CBC News, Toronto.
0: And Prime Minister Mark Carney is marking the anniversary of October 7th. He says his government's Combating Hate Act was passed this year to protect the Jewish community and all Canadians.
6: And it's above and beyond protection. It's about the ability to truly thrive, live their lives freely and openly, and thrive as Jewish people in Canada.
0: And in Toronto, Israeli flags were burned at a Christian center overnight. That is the CBC News from Winnipeg. Your next local news at 12:30. Checking your forecast in Winnipeg, sun cloud mix, wind gusting to 60 at times, the high 18. Sun, wind, and 17 for Brandon. Sunshine and wind up to 60 for Dauphin at 18. Flin Flon in the Paw, some sun cloud mix at times, and the high 13. Thompson, overcast, good chance of rain, and 9 in Churchill. Rainy, windy, and the high of 6 degrees. 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

0: Good afternoon, Manitoba. 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We're live on the CBC News app by Marjorie Dowhouse. Thank you so much for joining us. Coming up on the show today, engaging youth by inviting them to sit at the council table. We're going to learn more about Portage La Prairie's youth counselor and how young people can apply for it. That's coming up at around 12:15. But first up here on the show, amid the lily pads and shimmering water, Brandon researchers fear a disease that could put Manitoba's amphibian population at risk is lurking. We'll hear more about the epidermal epidemic that's putting frogs and salamanders at risk. A deadly disease may be threatening the world of frogs and salamanders. Known colloquially as chytrid, the deadly fungal pathogen has been killing amphibians everywhere, including here in Canada. It's been confirmed in just about every jurisdiction surrounding the province, just not here in Manitoba. But experts say just because it hasn't been detected doesn't mean it isn't already here. Jackie Tran is a Brandon University graduate student and one of the people collecting samples from frogs and salamanders across southern Manitoba. CBC's Bryce Hoy met with him at Sandylands Provincial Forest to learn more.
1: So the pathogen has a very long name. It's called Batrachochytrium dendrobatidis. We just call it BD. So that's the one that's the most prevalent and widespread here in North America, as well as around the globe. There's another pathogen that induces the same disease. It's called Batrachochytrium salamandrivorans, otherwise known as BSAL. But currently it is restricted to Europe. And thanks to the kind of restrictions on the pet trade, it is not here to our knowledge yet.
2: It's not here to our knowledge yet. Where have these fungal pathogens actually been confirmed relative to the prairies?
1: Absolutely. So BD, so the one that I am sampling our amphibians for, it is quite literally everywhere on our continent. It is, you know, it is actually in the prairies as well. So the reason I'm doing this research here is just simply hasn't been done yet. So there is a public database where you can look up where these cases of where the presence of these pathogens are, and you'll find that the reported occurrences kind of just box us in, right? So there's reported presences everywhere around our province. That doesn't mean we don't have the pathogens here. It just means that we haven't been on top of surveillance up until now.
2: And that's been confirmed mostly everywhere around Manitoba and Saskatchewan, but there's this sort of funny map anomaly if you were to look at confirmed presence where there, as you say, there's a box of Saskatchewan and Manitoba where they're not confirmed.
1: Yeah.
2: You feel like confident that it's just merely because we're not looking, and in fact we do have that here on our hands?
1: Absolutely. There's no way we don't have this pathogen here, and it's just a simple case of, you know, population density. And, you know, we look at Ontario, there's a lot of people and a lot of really passionate herpetologists, you know, scientists that are studying amphibians and reptiles. So, you know, they've got the means, they've got the funding, and they've got the people, the number, you know, boots on the ground to go and you know, look for these amphibians. And again, yeah, if you look at Ontario, where this pathogen has been observed, it is in the shape, the formation of where our border is. So again, there's no way we don't have this pathogen here. So we just have to go looking for it.
2: Why is it that we wouldn't know for certain that it is here, even though it seems like common wisdom in your niche that it's here?
1: I think it's just, you know, prioritization, you know, conservation priorities. I'm sure there's, it probably hasn't been number one on the list of things to look for here.
2: Why do you think that is?
1: It hasn't quite gotten the attention that it should, quite frankly. It has

0: hasn't gotten the support to kind of, for this research to kind of take off. I mean, there's one side where, you know, there in North America, you know, there hasn't been a single, we haven't observed any mass mortality events that are just specifically tied to this disease. And, you know, there isn't a lot of symptomatic individuals that we have been able to find in out in their habitat. That's kind of been taken as a sign to not prioritize this research, because with, you know, a changing environment, a changing climate, things could get a lot worse. So, you know, my research here isn't necessarily, it's, you know, we're establishing baseline data, but it's a monitoring protocol that we're developing to kind of, it's more proactive than reactive, and hopefully it takes off in the future.
1: Why should the average person care about this sort of thing?
0: The reason why we should care a lot about amphibians and protect them is because they provide a lot to our ecosystem in ways that we couldn't even imagine. They are an integral part to wetlands, and their presence ensures that, you know, we're keeping the wetlands and the habitats that they live in healthy. And they're also sentinel species that we need. They're super, super helpful to research. They can tell us a lot about the habitat and the water that they live in.
2: Jackie Tran is a graduate student at Brandon University, and you can read more on this story on our website at cbc.ca/Manitoba.
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2: 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Still ahead here, applications are being accepted for a young person in Forge-la-Prairie to become the city's next youth counselor. We're going to learn more about why it's important to have this person sit with council. That's coming up. Let's turn our attention now to the forecast. Another pleasant day today here in Winnipeg, 18 degrees and mainly sunny. Windy though, northwest wind 40 gusting to 60. Tonight clearing. That strong wind will continue through much of the evening but should start to diminish overnight, a low of 4 degrees. Tomorrow increasing cloud in the morning but clearing up by the afternoon, high of 18 degrees once again. Friday cloudy and a high of 17. Current conditions at this hour. Brandon is mostly cloudy at 14. Windy for you. West-northwest wind gusting to 40. Light rain being reported in Churchill at 6 degrees. Right now in Flin Flon, mainly sunny and 13. Portage is mostly cloudy, 15 degrees. Windy, west-northwest wind gusting to 40. Thompson, mostly cloudy and 8. And in Winnipeg, it is mainly sunny right now. 16 degrees, northwest wind at 30.

0: Portage La Prairie is looking for its next youth counselor. Applications are now being accepted for the position, and the deadline is Friday. The youth member will get to sit along council throughout the school year. It's a role the city has had for many years to help get more youth interested in civic office. And to learn more, the mayor of Portage La Prairie joins me now, Sherilyn Knox. Well, welcome back to the show.
1: Hi, Marjorie. Happy to be here.
0: Thank you for joining us. So tell us a little bit more. What role does this youth member on council play on Portage's council?
1: Yeah, we really find the youth counselor to be a valuable role to connect us with the youth in the community. We know they have different perspectives than we do. So we thought, well, Portage La Prairie thought, it was long before my time, because this will be our 12th year of doing it.

0: is that having a youth sitting at the table would help bridge those gaps.
1: In previous years, you know, in your time as mayor, because as you mentioned, you know, this has been around for 12 years. What were some of the decisions or some of the ideas that were brought up by youth members that had an impact on Portage la Prairie?
0: Yeah, often we get a lot of feedback on things like

0: type of things that we talk to the youth about, but also what we try to do is just have them get to know us as counselors so that it's maybe not so scary and that they understand what we do around that table.
1: How challenging can it be sometimes? Because we know that young people, you know, it's they're maybe not interested in politics so much. And we know that they don't vote like the way other demographics might. But how challenging have you found it sometimes to get young people engaged and to take that interest in what's happening locally in their city?
0: Yeah, I think as a council, and we need to do the work to engage them. I myself, I spend as much time as I can in the high schools, in the community, you know, getting to know the students. Teachers invite me in to talk about municipal government. So I try to give them real examples of what's happening in Portage la Prairie and the region and how we make those decisions. But it does, it takes work.
1: I'm wondering too, is the end goal here to get them interested in politics or maybe looking at a future in politics?
0: Yeah, no, we're not that type where we're, you know, pushing them to be a part, because municipal government isn't party politics even. It's just being involved in your community, and we want them to know that sitting on a council and having a voice is one way that you can be involved. But really, we just want them to be the connection at the time, because we're working hard to build communities that are their future.
1: What have past youth counselors said to you about how being in this position has had an impact on them?
0: I've heard things like it's helped them grow. Absolutely. You know, it got them more used to speaking in public settings, because they do give quarterly reports to council on what they've been doing. We give them a budget, so that has helped them. And one other thing is that they work with other organizations in the community. We link them to our Huddle program. And so they just say it's helped them made connections that maybe have helped them get part-time jobs or just find things that they're interested in.
1: So what's the criteria to apply? Who can apply for this position?
0: Yep, our criteria is pretty simple. You need to be a full-time student in Portage la Prairie. Typically, we see grade 11 and 12 students in this position. We have had grade 10 before, but that is really the criteria.
1: Finally, I'm going to give it to you, Mayor Knox, for that pitch. Why would you encourage youth to apply?
0: I would absolutely encourage them to apply because, you know, the people sitting around council tables are making decisions about communities that you're going to be the ones living in. So it's important that you have a voice. It doesn't mean you're making the decisions, but you can also let counselors know what your peers are thinking or what you're thinking. And those just help us make better decisions.
1: Mayor Knox, thank you so much for joining us on the show today. Really do appreciate it.
0: Thanks, Marjorie. Have a good day.
1: You too. Take care. Sherilyn Knox is the mayor of Portage la Prairie. It is 12:20, and that actually leads us to our call-in today. We're talking about getting people more engaged in politics. We know we have a civic election that's coming up here in Manitoba. Campaigns are ramping up, leading up to election day in 3 weeks. You may have noticed lawn signs in your neighborhood. Maybe you had a candidate who knocked on your door. Maybe you've seen or received a pamphlet. Maybe you got a campaign message on social media. But will all these tactics get more people to cast their votes on October 28th? In Winnipeg, we know voter turnout in 2022 wasn't good. It was just over 37%. In Brandon, even lower, less than 18%. On the call-in conversation today, we're asking you, are the campaigns speaking to you? Are they working on you? Where are you getting your info from? What do you believe is the best way for candidates to reach you? Join the conversation, 204-780-0893, 204-780-0893, or you can text us at 204-588-7355, 204-588-7355. Our next guest spends her time convincing young people to vote. Sam Roosh is

0: is the executive director of the group Apathy is Boring. Good afternoon. Welcome to the show, Sam.
1: Thank you. Thanks for having me.
0: When you hear some of the numbers, and the numbers I gave here, 38% or 37% rather was the last voter turnout here in Winnipeg in 2022 for the civic election, less than 18% in Brandon. When you hear those kind of numbers, I mean, what's your reaction?
1: I mean, one of the things that I think about a lot is just democratic legitimacy. I think that the advocacy that we do with young people is so focused on proving to them that their elections matter, that their vote can have an impact. But when you have turnout numbers as low as 18%, it can be really hard to convince young people that their government has the authority and mandate to do the things that they're doing. And I think that that has a ripple effect on how young people feel about their governments in general, the things that they do, the actions that they take. And it's obviously discouraging and something that's not just a problem in Manitoba, but all over Canada.
0: Why do you think that the numbers for some of these elections, I know Quebec just recently had their provincial election, but why do you think that the numbers are low?
1: I think in particular, when it comes to civic and municipal elections, we've seen, and I know this isn't news, I'm sure to you, but we've seen such a decline in local media over the last, 15, 20 years. It can be really hard for a young person in particular to stay up to date on the things that are happening at their local level. And so when you're getting most of your information from social media in an algorithm that's highly curated to the things that you're already interested in and the things that you already like, you end up in an environment where you can be in an echo chamber where you get little to no local information, current events at all. And the people who are already interested will already get it, but it's hard to expand the circle of who's getting that information and then who sort of knows what's on the ballot, knows what they should be concerned about or thinking about when it comes to a municipal election. So that work has to start a lot earlier. And it's something that can be really challenging to break through, especially for organizations like ours. Like, I feel like it has gotten worse over the last few years as opposed to better.
0: Oh, really? That's interesting, because I was going to ask you, tell us a little bit more about Apathy is Boring and some of the work that your organization has done to mobilize young people to take an interest in elections and in politics.
1: Yeah, so we've been around for over 20 years now. We're a pan-Canadian organization, so we work across the country. And the work that we do is designed to increase the political participation of young people. So we work during elections, as you mentioned, but we also do year-round programming in between. We do current events. We have a newsletter called The Feed that focuses on Canadian current events. And we also do a lot of civic education and awareness building through our presence on social media, but also through workshops and other things. And we do have a hub of programming actually based in Winnipeg as well.
0: We're speaking with Sam Roosh, who is the executive director of the group Apathy is Boring. The question we're asking today on the call-in, are the campaigns speaking to you? Are they working on you? Where are you getting your information from? What do you believe is the best way for candidates to reach you? 204-780-0893, 204-780-0893, or you can text us at 204-588-7355, 204-588-7355. Sam, in the work that you've done and the methods that we've talked about when it comes to campaigns, social media, traditional media, what have you found has been the most effective when it comes to reaching young people?
1: Yeah, the answer is a tough one. But there is research that shows that the most effective way to get someone to vote, whether that's for partisan purposes or just to vote in general, is always going to be face-to-face contact, a conversation. They've shown that you can be almost twice as likely to vote if someone asks you, and many young people have never been asked to participate, whether that's through their schooling and education or just because their families maybe are less politically engaged. So it's really important as a first step just to let a young person in your life know that you'd like for them to vote, that you care about their vote, that their vote matters. And then the other thing that we try and do is really help young people recognize the issues that are important to them. Not everyone's thought about, what municipal issues, for example, or civic issues might be important to them, the things that they see in their day-to-day lives. And so taking those issues and helping them connect it to the election that's ongoing, maybe the policies that are being proposed,

0: But also sometimes just even helping them recognize, okay, well, this thing you care about, this is actually in the jurisdiction of the provincial government or the federal government. And really sort of drawing those lines. We don't have good civic education in Canada. A lot of people are not being taught the distinctions, or if they are, it's extremely boring and they don't enjoy it or know how to apply it practically. And so they quickly forget. But all of those things are really important, like foundational pieces towards being able to engage in current events, being able to understand the things that are happening in front of you. And so that's always, I think, the best place to start.
1: We have about a couple minutes left here in this, in our interview, Sam, but I want to ask you, was there a campaign that you saw that really spoke to young people and that you saw change the outcome of maybe what polls had projected or anything like that?
0: I think that a lot of young people, certainly nowadays, but I think this is sort of more, maybe more generally the case, young people are looking for, people who are aware of and paying attention to the issues that they care about, are finding ways to reach out to them in maybe innovative and interesting ways. So digital campaigns on social media, but also just going to young places where young people already are. And I think that there have been some campaigns that do that well. And obviously the environment is sort of an ever-shifting one as, you know, different social media tools and norms and platforms kind of rise and fall. But I mean, I obviously can point to the impact that the 2015 federal election had on voter participation. I don't want to necessarily say that it was the Liberal Party or Justin Trudeau specifically, but I think young people were really engaged, and that bore out in the turnout, which went up by 17 percentage points from the previous election in 2011. We've obviously seen other parties like the Federal Conservative Party engage a lot on social media and online, and that's been really effective in increasing their popularity with young people from previous elections. And so I think there are definitely ways to do it, but I do think it's really challenging to break through all the noise on social media. And so sometimes that can create an environment where parties feel like they have to constantly be upping the ante or using really divisive rhetoric, which, you know, also can have a negative impact, I guess, on the perception of them. But I think that the most important thing is to try and just have a really varied outreach strategy when it comes to youth, and trying to find as much as possible places, again, where you can be in person engaging with them. Social media can present a really distorted view of what the general public, especially to an elected official, actually, or a candidate, a really distorted view of like what the public is actually looking for. And I think the best antidote to that is to sit down and have a conversation with a young person in your constituency, and to create opportunities for those young people to show up and have their voices heard.
1: Sam, we're going to have to leave the conversation there, but it's been great speaking with you. Thank you so much for joining me on the show today.
0: My pleasure. Thanks for having me.
1: Take care. Sam Rouche is the executive director of the group Apathy is Boring. We continue our call in here after your CBC local news.
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3: Good afternoon. I'm Julie Buckingham in downtown Winnipeg at 12:30. Sunshine and 15 degrees. Sun cloud mix this afternoon. Wind gusting at times to 60 and the high reaching 18. Manitoba's opposition promises to hire new prosecutors to deal with property crime if it comes to power. The Progressive Conservative Party announced today it would create the specialized unit of 25 Crown attorneys. Brandon West, MLA, and former Brandon Police Chief Wayne Balkin says people are frustrated by what they see as a revolving door for offenders committing theft. He suggests there are long waits for cases to get to court due to a lack of capacity.
4: So this unit will allow for property and retail crimes to be dealt with without removing any capacity from prosecuting the more serious offenses that are happening here under this Canoe government.
3: The PCs say the government underspent on justice by $34 million last year. Balkin estimates it would cost just under a quarter of that to pay for the special office. And on this third anniversary of the Hamas attack comes word Israeli flags were burned overnight at a Christian center in Toronto. Clara Paeske is at the scene.
5: Police are at the World of Faith International Christian Center in Toronto's East End. Emergency services arrived.

0: At around 1:30 a.m., police telling us they are investigating a suspected hate-motivated offense here. Though the fire did not extend to the building, several Israeli flags that had been displayed in the yard in front were lit on fire. There are no reported injuries. No arrests have been made at this time. The incident comes as Israelis are marking 3 years since the deadliest day in their country's history, an attack that led to the launch of the ongoing and devastating war in Gaza. Around 1,200 people were killed and 251 others taken hostage when Hamas militants attacked on October 7th. Several Greater Toronto Area Police Services announced they'd be enhancing their presence around places of worship and other locations for the anniversary. Jewish communities in Toronto have a number of events planned to mark the somber anniversary and to talk about the rise in anti-Semitism, including a candlelit memorial this evening. Clara Pasica, CBC News, Toronto.
1: And the federal government says it will exclude people who solely suffer from mental illness from medical assistance in dying. Justice Minister Sean Fraser says Ottawa has heard evidence there is a lack of consensus on whether mental illness is irreparable and concern around a lack of access to mental health supports. The government also says legislation will decriminalize advance requests for those who are diagnosed with a serious illness who may lose capacity to consent due to medical assistance in dying in the future. That is the CBC News from Winnipeg. I'll be back with your next local news at 1:30.
2: Wonderful to have you back, Julie.
1: Thank you so much.
2: Yes. We missed you here on Radio Noon.
1: Oh, and I miss being here too.
2: Well-deserved vacation.
1: Thank you.
2: Yeah. So thank you so much for being back with us.
1: I'm glad. I think my brain's still somewhere over the Atlantic, but my body's here. So that's good.
2: Yeah. Well, we'll hear you this afternoon as well, coming up on Up to Speed. Thank you so much, Julie.
1: Thanks, March.
2: Julie Buckingham with your CBC Local News 12:33. And speaking of vacation, well, Riley Lachek's not here. So I'm going to give you your weather forecast. But before I get to that weather forecast, a reminder that on our call in today, we are talking about election campaigns. And the question is, are election campaigns working on you? Why or why not? 3 weeks to go here till Election Day, October 28th. We know we've got some advanced polls coming up, but what would you like to see or hear from campaigns that would motivate you, that would get you to the ballot box, that will get you to pay attention to what's happening? 204-780-0893 is the provincial call-in number, 204-780-0893, or you can text us, 204-588-7355, 204-588-7355. We're going to get back to our call-in in just a moment, but wow, what a pleasant day yesterday in Winnipeg. We had sunshine, temperature got up to 20 degrees. Well, another pleasant day here. And actually, these temperatures, these conditions will pretty much take us almost into the long weekend here. So 18 degrees today, our expected high in Winnipeg, mainly sunny, low of 4 degrees tonight and a few clouds. But what's of note here is the wind, and it's windy for many parts of southern Manitoba, in particular in the south. In Winnipeg, we can expect to have a northwest wind at times gusting to 60. Will remain strong this evening and then start to diminish overnight. Tomorrow, 18 degrees under a mix of sun and cloud, 6 degrees overnight on Thursday, Friday, cloudy and 17, and then get this, on Saturday, sunshine and 22 degrees in Brandon. Mainly sunny for you, windy as well, northwest wind gusting to 60, high of 17, few clouds tonight with increasing cloud overnight, windy once again out of the northwest at times gusting to 60, that wind will diminish overnight, a low of 4 degrees. Tomorrow, mainly cloudy, but clearing up by the afternoon and a high of 16. Thompson, fog earlier today. Well, that fog is cleared up. And then you're looking at a partly cloudy sky, high of 9 degrees tonight. Partly cloudy. There is a 30% chance of showers and a low of 0. Tomorrow, mix of sun and cloud, 30% chance of showers in the morning and a high of 6. Rain being reported right now in Churchill, and that rain will continue throughout the day. Periods of rain. Wind north, 30, gusting to 50, high of 6 degrees tonight. Rain once again and a low of 3. Tomorrow, cloudy with a 60% chance of rain and a high of 5 degrees. So for the long weekend here in Winnipeg, temperatures cool off on Sunday, 13 degrees and cloudy. Chance we could see some showers overnight on Sunday into Monday, a low of 5 degrees. Monday, for your Thanksgiving Monday, 9 degrees and cloudy, but still pretty pleasant because it's seasonal for us for this time of year. We're around 13 degrees, high of 11 on Tuesday, and expecting a mix of sun and cloud. Current conditions right now, mostly cloudy in Brandon, 14 degrees, windy, west-northwest wind gusting to 40. Light rain and 6

0: It's in Churchill right now, in Thompson, mostly cloudy and 8. And in Winnipeg, it is mainly sunny right now, 16 degrees, a northwest wind at 30. Coming up now to 12:37. Well, we are 3 weeks away from Civic Election Day here in Manitoba. On October 28th, people across the province will be casting their ballots to elect school trustees, councillors, and mayors. Campaigns, as we know, are in full swing. Maybe candidates have been able to reach you. Maybe they got you through a pamphlet that showed up in the mail. Maybe they've been knocking on your door. I know that you're seeing those lawn signs in your neck of the woods. Maybe people, candidates have reached you on social media. Here's our question. Are these campaign tactics working on you? Have the campaigns ignited your interest? So learn more about the candidates in your community, or do you think the message isn't getting through? If not, what would you like to see from campaigns that would urge you to learn a little bit more about what's happening in your neck of the woods and get you to that ballot box on election day? 204-780-0893, 204-780-0893, or text us at 204-588-7355, 204-588-7355. We're starting to get some messages and calls coming in. We're going to get to our messages and our callers here in just a moment. But first, I want to introduce Christopher Adams, adjunct professor in political science at the University of Manitoba, who is our guest for this portion of the call-in. Good afternoon. Welcome back to the show, Christopher.
1: Hi, Marjorie. Nice to be with you. I'm here at the beautiful University of Manitoba campus on a sunny day.
0: Yes, sunny indeed. And let's talk about election campaigns, because The weather is nice. Maybe some folks are going to get out there and door knock and get word out there about what their campaign is about. But as a political expert and a pollster yourself, the importance of campaigning. Why is it so important to try and reach as many people these days?
1: Well, we know that campaigns matter. You know, an election is called and voter support changes over time. Just look at the 2015 federal election, and we saw Justin Trudeau come from third place up to winning a majority government. So elections and campaigns really do matter. It's really challenging at the civic level because we don't have political parties. We have people who run for positions on city council or for mayor or for school trustee, but there aren't officially political parties involved. Now, the political parties in the background might be involved, but formally speaking, it's not the case. So you don't have, like, during a provincial election, you can see an NDP sign or Liberal or Progressive Conservative sign, and that's sort of a flag to you on making your choice. But a civic election, it's just the names, right? And so campaigning by the candidates is really, really important, because you have to get out there and be meeting voters, because if they don't know who you are, then they don't have a trigger for which who they should support, unlike a provincial or a federal election with political party labels.
0: Christopher, over the years, how have campaign tactics, do you think, changed?
1: Yeah. So I would say, Marjorie, that, you know, we could call them elections based on digitization or digital elections. It used to be the classical thing was having people knock on doors, finding out who wants to put a sign up and giving out pamphlets and an advertising in local or national media for big elections. These days, well-resourced parties and candidates, if they have the money and capacity for it, they have ways by which they can profile neighborhoods, they can profile particular households and decide which ones are the ones to be campaigning. So you won't campaign at houses that are strongly in support or houses that are strongly against you, but you will campaign where there are the swing voters. So past 10 years or 20 years, there's been an ability to pull data together and profile voters and their households as to where are the places that you should be door knocking, and or who are the people on social media that might be interested in your message. Not everybody, but just these particular people. So it's a new ball game for campaigning compared to years ago. And the political parties are very sophisticated in that. But at the civic level, it's not so much the case, because you don't have the political parties in action like you do at a provincial or a federal level.
0: Mm-hmm. Let's get to our first caller, who's been waiting on the line. We have John from Grand Point. Hi there, John.
2: Hi, Marjorie.
0: Hi, what's your comment?
2: Well, I don't have a problem with campaigning or voting.

0: up until now. I'm in a weird situation. I've never missed voting in my life since I turned 18 because I don't believe in being a hypocrite. And I thought getting my vote in there prevented that. And I could still complain about my leadership. But this year, all of our councillors are acclaimed except in one ward. And that's not my ward, so I don't get to vote. This has me in a position of really being sort of left out because I want to vote. I want to make my voice heard. There's been some local issues in my RM. I live in the RM of Rashot, and our mayor up to this point, who is not running for re-election, has done some things that made me feel completely unrepresented. At one point, we were objecting to some construction of a business in our agricultural residential neighborhood, a zoning variant. We didn't want a wedding venue, a party house coming up on our street. And our mayor said, oh, I've seen this work elsewhere in the country. It'll be fine. I've never felt more patronized and more gaslit in my entire life. Now, I'm thankful my mayor isn't running again, but the guy who is running was his deputy mayor, and I'm hopeful that he doesn't take the same tack. Our previous mayor declared that he did not accept petitions, which I think is reasonable sometimes. I mean, some people sign petitions to make the petition holder go away from their dinner door, but I never sign anything unless I mean it. And for my mayor to tell me that he doesn't recognize petitions means that I don't have a way for my voice to get through unless I actually run for council or show up at all the meetings.
1: So John,
0: my wife and I are starting to do that, but you know, it's trouble.
1: Yeah. So John, you're actually disappointed that there isn't an election that's happening in your neck of the woods, and you kind of wish that people were campaigning.
0: Based on what Mr. Martin was just saying, campaigning is important because it allows the campaigners, the people running, to hear from their constituents and to be reminded that they have to represent all of them, not just the ones who they agree with. And our mayor has not been representing us to this point. And the way he came to office had something to do with that, because we had a by-election, if you remember, in Rashot, because there was a big fight over zoning variance discussions in our RM.
1: Hmm. Well, John, thank you so much for calling that in to us. We have this text message from a listener, and this listener says, I voted faithfully for 70 years in Winnipeg, but this time I've only gotten information from two candidates. I haven't got a clue what many of the candidates' platforms are. Joining us on the show right now, Christopher Adams, adjunct professor in political science at the University of Manitoba. We are asking you if campaigns are working on you, campaign tactics. Have the campaigns ignited your interest to learn more about the candidates in your community, or do you think the message isn't getting through? If not, what would you like to see from the campaigns that would speak more to you? 204-780-0893, 204-780-0893, or you can text us at 204-588-7355, 204-588-7355. And Christopher, I want to get back to something you said about the digitization of, it's not only about campaigns, but a lot of politicians now, people in office, getting their messages out on social media. How have you seen campaigns change because of the use of social media these days?
2: Well, you know, at the national and provincial level, we see a lot of targeted social media advertising. And there's what's called, you know, we used to talk about polling, surveys being done to measure, you know, where people are at. And the digitization of politics has meant that there's a lot more social listening. That is, companies like Environix or Leger, they offer services, and these campaigns also, they listen to what's being said on social media, and they also capture, you know, who is the profile of voters who might be more open to your messaging, and also the chance with social media to test your advertisements before you actually pay for the advertisements to go on more expensive media such as television. So we're seeing a whole lot more of a sophisticated campaigning by the major parties. Now, at the civic level, that's something different, because the civic level, you aren't really designing a province-wide television advertisements and things like that. But there still is, you know, the campaigns are listening on social media, what people are saying. I saw some AI use the other day on social media that was making up things and portraying artificial people talking about the civic campaign. So things are much different right now. And I would say also, in terms of the, you know, your question, do campaigns matter and do they influence voters? Sometimes you don't know. So you don't know what's happening in the background that might

0: Might be influencing you. For instance, if my doorbell rings and I open the door and there's somebody from a campaign talking to me, is that just random? It's probably not. It's probably the campaign identifying me to have a certain profile. And then I might get convinced because there's somebody actually at my door talking about the issues. But it's something behind the scenes that I wouldn't even be aware of. But I would also say, Marjorie, to John's point, you know, civic elections and local elections, those really matter on issues that, really can speak directly to you. And in this case, John was identifying an issue where it really was something concrete next door to him. Whereas at the provincial or federal level, a lot of these issues are tend to be more abstract than the things that the local campaigns are talking about.
1: Mm-hmm. Let's get to a caller who is now joining us on the line. We have Scott from Winnipeg. Hi there, Scott.
2: Oh, hi, Marjorie and Professor Chris. I have a question about civic politics in regards to party politics. And I was just wondering what just thought of party politics playing a greater role in civic politics.
1: So, Scott, you're wondering if party politics should get more involved in municipal politics? Is that your question?
2: Yeah, I think what would be the effect of that?
1: Chris?
0: Yeah, so there have been times in which political parties have been directly involved with civic politics, and sometimes other cities you see it. The political parties tend to be in the background, but that doesn't mean they're disengaged. There used to be the what was called the Independent Committee for Election of City, anyway, ICEC used to be, but it was really a front for business people in the city who were linked to the Liberal Party, the old Liberal Party, and the Progressive Conservative Party, and other parties, other candidates who would be on the Labour side, on the left side, would be not officially running as NDP candidates, but would have the backing. You know, right now, the Winnipeg Labour Council, for instance, they officially endorse different candidates in each of the wards and the school trustees. So in some ways, like organized labour is involved in our civic election, even though you don't have an official NDP party running. So we don't see those party labels. But the individual candidates, they often are supported by those who would typically support a political party. But really, Marjorie, running in a civic campaign or a city campaign is a huge, huge challenge, because unlike running in a provincial campaign where you get nominated, you have to work hard to get nominated for a party that's got a chance, and then you run in an election. At a civic election, you don't get nominated by a political party. You're out on your own, and you've got to get your name out there for people to recognize. So, and you don't have the party label. So it's really hard for people to know, well, is Joe Smith, is he with the PCs, or is he more of a Labour type person? Or is this somebody who's independent from any sort of partisan politics? You don't know that unless the candidates are able to really make their name known. In this election, there are a number of wards that do not have incumbents. That is, they're pretty well open elections because it's not a returning councillor. So that's going to make a major difference in the campaigning, because these individuals have to make their names known. And these wards, sorry to go on so long here, but the wards in Winnipeg for city council are bigger than provincial constituencies. So not only do you not have a political party to identify with and sort of help with the campaign formally, you also have a bigger part of the city to campaign in to get people to know you.
1: Mm-hmm. So many of these wards don't have incumbents running, because there is going to be change, you expect maybe more people to turn out, to get involved, to care more about what's happening?
0: Well, that's true. Like, and it's kind of an odd thing to think, but I know I looked at the wards during the first Bowman election some elections ago, and wards in which the wards that did not have a returning councillor running, those were more open races. Those had higher turnouts. The top 10 turnouts in the city, the top 10 ward turnouts, were those wards that didn't have an incumbent. So I'm expecting in this election, while there seems to be a bit of a ho-hum factor about the mayoral election, within the individual wards, there's a lot of activity, such as in River Heights, for example. My ward, which has Russ Wyatt, who's an incumbent, there's also a lot of challengers in that ward, and I think there'll be a higher turnout.

0: turnout in Transcona. So those open wards, I think, Transcona is not an open ward, but in those wards that are open, like Sherry Rollins in Fort Rouge, I think there'll be higher turnouts because they're candidates with real chances to win, and they will have an effective get out the vote campaign because they're in a competitive race, not against somebody who's just going to naturally win. And I think voters won't say, well, they won't be saying, well, why should I vote because Sherry Rollins always wins, or why should I go out to vote because Marcus Chambers always wins. In this case, no incumbent means that you might feel that your vote really does count for some of these candidates running.
1: We're speaking with Christopher Adams, adjunct professor in political science at the University of Manitoba. We have a few more minutes left here in the provincial call-in, but we're asking you, because we're 3 weeks away from the civic elections here in Manitoba, are the campaign tactics working on you? Have they ignited your interest to learn more about candidates in your community or get you to that ballot box? If not, what would you like to see from campaigns to get you to learn a little bit more or to get you to the ballot box? Excuse me there. Number to call, 204-780-0893.
0: So, Marjorie,
1: yeah.
0: You know, I would say for those who are wondering, you know, who to vote for, because there aren't the party labels and they don't have a leader, right? These ward campaigns or even the local elections across Manitoba. You know, the elections office for Manitoba, for the civic elections or the local elections and for Winnipeg, they post who the candidates are. You could just Google them, and I would phone them. I would phone them saying, I'm concerned about the condition of my lake, or I'm concerned about the road's safety around my school, or I'm concerned about the potholes that aren't being addressed or open drug use, that sort of thing. Phone the candidates in your ward. Phone them and ask them, say, these are the top two issues in my mind. Where does the candidate stand? And you will get a phone call back or an email back explaining his or her or their position on these things.
1: Thank you so much for jumping in there, Chris, while I was having a coughing fit. So I really do appreciate it.
0: You're eating a sandwich, Marjorie.
1: I want to build on that a little bit more. But first, I'll read these text messages. My opinion is that overall, the public doesn't feel that there is anything differentiating municipal nonpartisan candidates. Whoever is in office won't make a difference. We should be offering tax credits if you vote. There should also be a mandatory read all candidates' short platforms before being able to vote, incentive plus requirements for participating. And we got this message from Chris. Municipal elections are so important. Your local government is in the best position to make change where you live, more so than at the provincial or federal level. Get out there and vote. And Chris, you were talking about how you can talk to someone, call someone, email someone. Yeah. You know, we were talking to the executive director of Apathy is Boring, which is a group that tries to get young people to get out there and vote and be engaged in politics. What she had said is, you know, as good as social media is at reaching young people, it was the in-person and face-to-face meetings too that they found made a difference. And you kind of touched on that. Like, if you talk to someone personally, that could make a difference, right?
0: Yes. And, you know, different candidates represent different positions on things. And my son, who just turned 30, he does campaigning in the local elections, and he's not part of any political party, but he really cares very much about the downtown area and issues of environmentalism and things like that. So, like, he's hunted out candidates and he's campaigned for candidates, and I don't think all the candidates are the same. I think candidates stand on different things, and it's worthwhile as a voter to find out where he or she stands on different issues.
1: Chris, we have about a couple minutes left here in the call-in, but campaigns, what has stood out to you so far, and what will you be watching for in the weeks and days to come?
0: Well, you know, one of the things, Scott Gillingham, being the incumbent mayor, is very, very rare. I think you have to go back to the 1950s where we see a one-term mayor for the city of Winnipeg who runs again. So I would say that's made this campaign not as exciting, because there seems to be kind of a complacency about Scott Gillingham. At the same time, there are some polls showing that Winnipeggers are less than satisfied about the city of Winnipeg. And we saw Kevin Klein step forward. We've seen Voya Jackus and others step forward. So it might be a more interesting second term election than in previous decades. But I will be watching to see what happens. The other thing I'm going to be watching, those wards, the wards that don't have an incumbent, that's going to be very, very interesting. But it's a crowded scene.

0: You know, you drive around your neighborhood, you see signs for the mayors, you see signs for the councilors, candidates, and you see signs for school trustees. So it's a very, very busy time to try to figure out what to do.
1: Christopher, I really do appreciate you joining us on the show today. Thank you so much for being here. I know we're going to be talking to you again as we get up to Election Day. So thank you once again.
0: Yeah, hopefully. Thanks, Marjorie.
1: Take care. Christopher Adams is adjunct professor in political science at the University of Manitoba. If you would like to leave a comment on our call in today, maybe you have something to say about campaigns, 204-788-3797 is our listener line, rather. Or you can email us radionoon@cbc.ca. Again, 204-788-3797. Faith Lindahl is the host of Up to Speed and joins me now with a look at what's coming up. Hey, Faith.
2: Hey, Marge. The Manitoba Federation of Labour is calling for reform as the province has the highest workplace injury rate in Canada for the third straight year. We'll hear from the MFL president. Plus, a horse galloping through a sand dune, a splash of water time to an electric guitar string, a duo passionately singing into one microphone. These are just some of the scenes in an award-winning music video made by a Manitoba filmmaker and musician. We'll hear from the director coming up on the program.
1: A lot coming up on Up to Speed. Thank you so much, Faith.
2: Thank you.
1: Faith Lindahl, host of Up to Speed. Tune into CBC Radio 1 from 3 to 6 o'clock. Thank you so much for joining us on the show today. Thank you to our tech, Abby Adeyemi, associate producer, Chidi Akuma, our show producers, Nelly Gonzalez, and our show director, Kaylin Monkman. I'm Marjorie Dowhouse. Enjoy the rest of your day. We'll talk to you again tomorrow. And stay tuned here to CBC Radio 1 coming up next. Bookends. Have a good one.

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1: And he's back for a 20th season. 20 years of murders, mysteries, inventions, suspects, and surprises.
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4: You may well think your job is stressful, but can you imagine the pressure of being the only woman working on an offshore oil rig? Today's guest turned her years in the oil field into a thrilling novel about oil, power, and survival at sea.
5: From CBC News, The World This Hour, I'm Kaz Bovin. The Liberal government says it will not move forward to allow eligibility for medical assistance in dying to people who are suffering solely from mental illness. The decision follows recommendations from a report released earlier this year. Kate McKenna has the details.
6: While there is not a perfect consensus on this issue, we believe this is the correct approach at this particular time.
7: Justice Minister Sean Fraser says the federal government will follow the advice of a special committee and stop the expansion of allowing medical assistance in dying to include cases of mental illness.
6: The public conversation has evolved from the last time that the government of Canada legislated in this space.
7: He also announced plans to let provinces decide whether they want to allow MAID for people suffering from conditions like Alzheimer's, where they will have to give their consent before they become incapacitated. Conservative MP Andrew Lawton says that move wasn't studied in depth.
8: What the minister has announced today is eroding that consensus and introducing division into a very complex subject.
7: Fraser says new legislation introducing these changes is coming this fall. Kate McKenna, CBC News, Ottawa.
5: A Tennessee judge has granted the defense's request to preserve all state materials and evidence related to the botched execution of death row inmate Krista Pike. The 50-year-old was administered two doses of pentobarbital on September 30th, which failed to kill her. She's now in hospital, conscious and able to speak. Federal defender Luke Enan says Pike's legal team filed a complaint in January challenging the method of lethal injection. He insists evidence will be relevant if the state attempts to another execution.
9: The state has made no promises that Ms. Pike

0: will not be subject to our future execution, and the evidence that we are seeking to preserve now is relevant for any future challenge that she makes, because, as we pled in January, the same thing is likely to happen.
1: Pike is the first known person to receive the lethal injection procedure and survive. She was sentenced to death for the 1995 killing of classmate Colleen Slemmer. Israel is marking 3 years since the October 7th attacks. The Hamas-led assault killed about 1,200 people that day and sparked a war that's killed tens of thousands of Palestinians. As people remember the anniversary, Torontonians woke up this morning to learn that Israeli flags at a Christian center were burned overnight. Clara Pasica is on the scene.
2: Police are at the World of Faith International Christian Center in Toronto's East End. Emergency services arrived at around 1:30 a.m., police telling us they are investigating a suspected hate-motivated offense here. Though the fire did not extend to the building, several Israeli flags that had been displayed in the yard in front were lit on fire. There are no reported injuries. No arrests have been made at this time. The incident comes as Israelis are marking 3 years since the deadliest day in their country's history, an attack that led to the launch of the ongoing and devastating war in Gaza. Around 1,200 people were killed and 251 others taken hostage when Hamas militants attacked on October 7th. Several Greater Toronto Area Police Services announced they'd be enhancing their presence around places of worship and other locations for the anniversary. Jewish communities in Toronto have a number of events planned to mark the somber anniversary and to talk about the rise in anti-Semitism, including a candlelit memorial this evening. Clara Pasica, CBC News, Toronto.
1: Ukraine says overnight Russian strikes have killed at least 24 people. 4 of the victims are children. Strikes continued into the early morning hours. More than 60 people were injured. Ukrainian President Volodymyr Zelensky says dozens of missiles were launched. He says Moscow is also intensifying strikes on his country's energy sector. Tropical storm Isaias has formed off eastern Mexico. Forecasters say it's expected to strengthen into what would be the first Atlantic hurricane of the season. It's tracking to hit the U.S. Gulf Coast late Friday or early Saturday morning somewhere between the eastern Louisiana and western Florida panhandle. The U.S. National Hurricane Center said the storm has maximum sustained winds of about 85 kilometers per hour. That's your World This Hour. For CBC News, I'm Kaz Bovin.
3: Good afternoon. I'm Julie Buckingham checking your weather forecast for the province. In Winnipeg, sun cloud mix, wind gusting to 60 at times, the high of 18 degrees. Brandon, sunny, windy, and the high 17. Dauphin, sunshine, wind gusting to 60, the high 18. Flin Flon and the Paw, a mix of sun and clouds on the way, high of 13. Thompson, overcast today, good chance of showers, high of 9. Churchill, periods of rain, windy today, and the high reaching up to 6 degrees.
4: Hey there, welcome to Bookends. I'm Matea Roach. Have you ever wondered what it's like on an oil rig? Today on the show, we're digging into a new novel about working offshore and avoiding disaster. And later on, how the death of a tree brought to life a Canadian author's first novel in more than a decade. Oil is such a massive industry in this country that even if you feel very far removed from the industry, you may well know someone who works or has worked in the oil patch. But if you haven't been there yourself, as I haven't, it can be a mysterious world and a mysterious line of work. My guest today has written a novel that takes us deep into that world. The story takes place on an oil rig off the coast of Australia. It's an environment that the author knows firsthand. YM Abdelmajid spent 4 years working as a drilling engineer on oil rigs, and she drew on those experiences as a woman working in this very intense, very male environment to craft her debut novel, At Sea. Since her days on the patch, YM, or Yasmin, has made a name for herself as an author, screenwriter, public speaker, and educator. But when it came to writing her first novel, it was the years that she spent offshore that sparked her imagination. I spoke with Yasmin Abdelmajid last month from her home in London.
5: I really enjoyed reading this novel, and

0: come quite a long way since the years that you yourself spent working on oil rigs doing this deep sea drilling work. Why did you want to reach back to that time and depict that world in a novel?
1: Yeah, I've written about my time on the rigs on and off over the years, mostly in memoir, in essay form. But there was still something that there was like an itch that I really wanted to scratch. And that itch was, you know, this was a world that a lot of people, most people kind of have heard of and have some opinion on, but don't actually know much about in real sort of detail, right? And so it was also, you know, the life that I live today, almost nobody who knows me today spent time with me on the rigs. I suppose it would be comparable to say, like, if you were serving in the military or if you were a spy, I don't know. But like, it was this time in my life, these years of my life that were unknown to so many people in my life. And I kind of wondered what it would be like to render that. Beyond that though, you know, I had always been obsessed with like technical disasters. When really big, bad catastrophes happen in engineering contexts, whether it's, you know, the Challenger explosion or Fukushima or, you know, or a plane falling out of the sky. I've always, since I was a child, kind of been really interested in why these things happen, what kind of goes wrong. And the thing that you learn when you kind of start looking into technical disasters, Chernobyl even, is actually it's more often than not a technical problem. It's a human problem. And I became obsessed with this, you know, this idea of like what we think of as technical problems actually being human problems. And the novel is a bit of an allegory. It's about this woman who knows something bad is happening on the rig and is trying to figure out what's going wrong and trying to convince the men to listen to her in time. And isn't that a pretty universal experience, right?
0: Yeah.
1: And so bringing that to the world was kind of what I wanted to do.
0: Yeah, yeah. I want to get back into your own experience, right? Because this is a novel that draws so much from your actual experience working on rigs. You have a degree in mechanical engineering. What drew you to working on oil rigs in the first place? Like, why was that appealing to you?
1: So I'm a gal who loves a bit of an adventure. I was born in Sudan. I was raised in Australia. You know, I started wearing the hijab, the headscarf, when I was like 10 years old. So when people looked at me, they didn't necessarily see somebody who was like obsessed with like engineering and problem solving. But that is what I was. I was a 13-year-old girl who looked like a nun, but really wanted to be a Formula One driver. Like that was the massive contradictions that I was from a really young age. And so really, I mean, that's kind of where the dream began, or the path to working on the rigs began, because I really wanted to work in Formula One, became obsessed with cars, decided that that was going to be what I'd do with my life, did mechanical engineering, ran my university's race car team, got into a master's in motorsport in the UK. But it cost quite a lot of money. It cost, you know, the equivalent of $50,000 at the time. There was no way that my family could pay for that. And so I needed a job. And when I was kind of looking at job options, there was the sort of the engineering job that was like a nice job in the city. I'd still live with mom and dad, you know, I'd be a respectable whatever. Or I could go work in the middle of nowhere with a bunch of men my dad had never met. And I was like, obviously, I'm going to do that. Like, obviously, I want the adventure. And so, you know, despite I was the first woman they hired in my department in Australia. They'd never had a field engineer before. But it didn't really faze me. I just thought, well, I'm going to meet some interesting people and see some interesting places, and that sense of adventure. Yeah, it was exciting. It was really exciting to either, you know, drive out to the desert or to go out, you know, into the middle of the ocean and to think, you know, from a technology point of view, I'm hitting a 6-inch target, 2,000 meters under my feet. Like it just, from an engineering perspective, it was like magic.
0: There was something interesting you mentioned. Am I going to take this safe job in the city, or am I going to go work with a bunch of men that, like, my dad doesn't know these men? The framing of, like, my dad doesn't know these men was really interesting to me. Like, was that kind of the opinion of your father? Like, a sort of, like, focal point?
1: Yeah, no, it's a great question. I mean, yeah, look, my parents were definitely not over the moon with this choice. And also, you know, I was brought up in like a fairly traditional context in which you don't really move out of your home unless you're married. And the sort of, you know, up until that point, I had kind of

0: I'd been a bit cheeky here and there and taken risks here and there, but I'd broadly been a, you know, a fairly quote unquote good Muslim girl. And so there was something about this idea of like going off somewhere where no one kind of knew me and no one would like be reporting back to my parents or my family. Like there was an element of, you know, I'm 20 years old and I'm kind of, it's the first time I'm really striking out on my own. You know, other people took gap years. I went and worked on the oil rigs. But also I do think there was part of me that was like, you know, when we moved to Brisbane in Australia, my family stayed pretty much broadly within the Sudanese community. And so there was part of me that was like, what better way to kind of see what the world is like out there, to see these other men who like, there's no other way that I'm going to meet them. Like, I'm not going to go hang out in a pub. I don't drink alcohol. Like, what other context am I going to meet these people in? And to be honest, you know, I was just, even as I'm thinking, I think it's the same urge that sent me to the rigs is the same urge that kind of makes me interested in being a writer. You know, it's that sense of curiosity, that real sense of kind of wanting to explore a place and a world and a perspective that's deeply foreign to my own.
1: One thing that's so interesting, like you're talking about the oil rig as a place, like you're going to meet people there that you would never have the chance to encounter if you just stayed on the beach, as people on the rig say. And you paint this like fascinating picture of this international melting pot of people from all over the place that end up thrust together, working on a rig, having some culture clashes sometimes. Can you describe what that kind of environment is actually like?
0: Yeah, it's one of those funny things about working offshore, especially offshore, because I think on land, you sort of tend to have crews that are from the kind of local region, but certainly offshore, it's a very international environment. Often I'd be working on a rig and the rig might be stationed off the coast of Western Australia, but the crew themselves might be from, you know, the Gulf of Mexico in the United States, or they might be from Alberta, or they might be from the North Sea, or they might be from Nigeria or Iraq or Syria or Malaysia. And quite often you will have this real mix. And there are ways in which the hierarchies of the beach transpose themselves onto the rig. And there are ways in which the hierarchies of the beach are kind of left behind. And it's almost this world that exists in its own time and its own space and with its own rules. And that in itself is like quite a fascinating experience, because what you find is that broadly, no matter what the policies of a company might be, the culture on the actual platform is dictated by who is running that platform. And that can really vary and shift. And, you know, and that was also what I was interested in exploring in the novel, was like how those dynamics are played out and the implications that that has.
1: There is like a very gendered element to these dynamics too, right? Because if we look at the novel, like the protagonist of your novel, Zainab, is the only woman on the rig. You often, I think, were the only woman on a rig when you were working. What was that like? How did that kind of factor into the social dynamics at work?
0: I think, I mean, especially when I was younger, being the only woman was actually the only experience. I'd never actually worked with it. When you study engineering, and in my mechanical engineering class, there was like 7 women and 300 men, you know? So like I had kind of come up through already a very male dominated world. But when I was, you know, say when I was at university, at least we were all kind of, the power dynamics between us were all relatively equal. The moment I landed on a rig, the power dynamics were immediately sort of amplified. And I had thought maybe the fact that I was Sudanese or African, or maybe the fact that I was a Muslim, those would be the things that would make me stand out. But it was 100% my gender that sort of slapped people in the face and made people like not know how to deal with me. You know, the other intersections complicated things, but, you know, I would sort of, people were often kind of like confused, quite honestly. They were, you know, they were like, why are you here? Did you just get out of prison? You know, like, is this the only choice you have? You know, occasionally someone might be like, has your husband allowed you to do this? You know, people were genuinely quite confused. And when I was kind of coming in as a junior and I could kind of position myself as somebody to be taken care of or to be looked after, that wasn't threatening. But as I made my way up the ranks and as I became somebody who they had to listen to, and by they, I broadly mean, you know, the men on the rig, the crew or the contractors and so on, that became a lot more complicated because all of a sudden those gendered dynamics really rear their heads up.
1: I want to get

kind of into how that manifests in the novel, right? Because again, the story centers on this woman named Zainab. She's been working on oil rigs for the better part of 20 years. So she's at that stage that you're describing where she's made her way up. She's gotten a job as a tool pusher. She's going to be kind of senior to

0: boss has come to her and he said, I've got the promotion that you've kind of been begging for. And especially when you're kind of part of the rig crew, you know, these opportunities don't open up easily or very often, you know. So she's been waiting for this opportunity for a long time. She's going to be the tool pusher. The tool pusher is the sort of person in the rig crew that's the boss of the crew. And she gets to be night tool pusher. So there's a daytime shift and a nighttime shift. She's kind of stepping into the role of night pusher, but it's on a rig that she's not worked before. She's unfamiliar. And also she knows that she's got a mission, right? The boss has said to her, there's something going wrong, but he's like, I'm sure you can handle it. You've just got to sort it. So she's kind of coming onto this rig with a mission. She has to figure out what's going on and she has to try to get people to sort of pay attention to that. But that means she has a lot of work to do in a very short period of time. She has to sort of immediately figure out who her allies are, who's, you know, who's working against her, who she needs to convince, who she needs to bring on board, while also trying to figure out what technically is going wrong with the rig. But nobody's making that very easy for her. You know, the thing that I like, or the thing that I really wanted to do in the novel, is kind of tease out all of that kind of mental juggling and work that she's doing. I wanted to kind of make that visible. If you'd met Zainab on the rig, you might not know that any of this was going on, because part of the job is also the facade. Part of the job is to be super calm and collected while all of these cogs are like whirring away. So part of the fun of writing some of these passages was like, okay, she's walking into this room. What are the 50 things that she's thinking about? What are the ways in which she is like sizing up every single individual, and how is she going to kind of like make the play?
1: Yeah, it's like a lot of reading personalities. She's in charge of this drilling crew. She has some difficulty in the beginning getting people to take her seriously. But then she has these moments where she really, I don't know, she kind of girl bosses out. She really exerts her authority in a very like dramatic way. How did you craft those scenes of like her trying to win these men over and kind of like, in some cases, I guess, kind of beat them at their own game, it seemed like?
0: Yeah, I mean, I think, you know, some of this was wish fulfillment from my perspective, in a way. You know, some of this is like the scenarios that you wish could have played out in real life. And there was kind of a delight for me in being like, okay, what would it look like if she really did flip out? You know, if you gave her the permission to kind of really flip out at this point. Because part of the delicate balance is not to just flip out immediately, but like, when do you pick the moment where you sort of draw that red line? You know, frankly, while this might be a novel about being a woman on an oil rig, I think many women in many different workplaces, particularly male dominated workplaces, can probably relate to that kind of journey of, at some point, I'm going to have to draw a line. And what was even more interesting for me writing her kind of inner landscape was like, was there something that she actually enjoyed in shutting it down? Because there's a question of like, why does somebody like that keep going back to this world that puts her through these really intense tests and really ritual humiliations? Like, there's something in that struggle that she's kind of drawn to. And that for me is quite fascinating.
1: Yeah, I want to actually ask you more about that, like, because she does face all of these challenges as a woman offshore, but she also does really like the work. Tell me more about that. Like, why is she so drawn to this challenge, this test?
0: Yeah, I think this is something that I think is true for Zainab and for many other characters in the novel, but for many people drawn to this kind of work generally. I often used to sort of like glibly say to people, you know, you don't go working on the rigs because you're like, a well-adjusted person who has no kind of problems that they're running from. You know, like, everyone's running from something, even if they're not necessarily admitting it to themselves. Now, obviously, that's a massive sweeping statement. And, you know, you might get people sort of writing and being like, I'm on the rigs and I'm perfectly stable. And I'm sure that's a thing. But for someone like Zainab, the rig is a place where nobody's going to ask her questions about her past. Right? Nobody asks anybody real questions. And so it's a place where she can come and just be in the present. She doesn't have to look back. She doesn't even really have to look forward. She can just be like totally present. Nobody's going to ask her to be anything beyond just good at her job. And there is, for her, there's like a solace in that. There's a freedom in that, that perhaps gives her a bit of a sense of self.
1: Yeah.

0: I'm speaking with Yasmine Abdel-Majid about her novel At Sea. I'm Matea Roach, and this is Bookends. Yasmine, as your protagonist Zainab gets deeper into this offshore project, she starts to suspect that something is very wrong on the rig that she's working on. And I know you mentioned earlier on in our conversation your interest in kind of disasters and seeing how things go wrong. This novel is set in 2004, but I understand parts of the story were inspired by the Deepwater Horizon oil rig explosion, which took place in the Gulf of Mexico in 2010. We have a clip that we actually want to play.
1: Emergency workers are racing to try to stop millions of liters of oil and diesel fuel from reaching the Louisiana coast. An offshore oil rig that exploded Tuesday now lies at the bottom of the Gulf of Mexico. David Common reports.
2: With only seconds before the fire consumed the drilling platform, 115 workers bolted for safety. 11 others are believed to have been standing where the blast occurred. Their families have been told it's unlikely they survived. The explosion was likely a blowout where oil or gas pressure overwhelms the equipment. For 36 hours, a huge cloud of black smoke snaked away from the burning hulk in the Gulf of Mexico until heat overwhelmed the structure and it collapsed to the depths. When it went down, oil came up. British Petroleum, which operated the rig, fears an environmental catastrophe.
0: That was David Common reporting for The World at 6 on April 23rd, 2010. An estimated 3 million barrels of oil spilled into the Gulf of Mexico over the following weeks, and the 11 workers mentioned were never found. Yasmine, I was pretty young when that happened, but I do remember like the just breathless blow-by-blow news coverage and probably actually did listen to that exact clip on The World at 6, if I really think about it. Do you remember first hearing about that explosion?
3: Oh, yeah. I think I was at university studying engineering, and it was this huge thing, but also like from a technical perspective, it was like, oh, they couldn't stop the well from flowing. For weeks and weeks and weeks, they were trying all these different things and they couldn't get the well to stop flowing. And so it was this kind of like wild disaster unfolding, but it just kept unfolding. And it was quite surreal, I think, to kind of watch it. I remember being, again, obsessed with the story. And as soon as they stopped the oil from flowing, became obsessed with watching documentaries on how they did it and like really being like, what was going on here? Because there was something about the sort of like awesome power of the earth versus like, you know, people and us thinking, oh, you know, we're such great creatures. We can do all these things. We have all this technology. And yet, you know, this confounded hundreds of very smart people for so long.
0: What's really interesting about what you just said is like there's this clear reverence, not just for the engineering aspect of it, but just for the natural world. And I think that when people think of the oil industry, we often think about it as kind of like the opposite of nature, if that makes sense.
3: Totally. Yeah. Most of the best workers that I met on the rig had a reverence for, you know, the earth, for the world that they were drilling into, because you can't work in that environment and not understand that you can't control everything. The one thing that is true of every well is that, you know, the well will do what it wants and you can only respond, and you can have the best plans and the best intentions and the best, you know, numbers beforehand and all of that. And yet the moment you start drilling, you just have to respond to what you get. And I think that was one of the lessons that I kind of learned very quickly. Like you just actually, we have so little control. And I think that is maybe one of the differences between the sort of like corporate, and I'm not saying it's not like a sort of pure defense of the industry or anything, but you sort of have the corporate profit making or profit obsessed, like it's all about the barrels kind of people on the beach, as it were. But those people are not on the rig risking their lives to do the job, right? They're sort of very far away from the coal face, as it were. And if you are literally doing the job, you cannot do that job without having a pretty healthy respect for what it is that you're doing and for the awesome power of the earth and Mother Nature or whatever you might want to call it. I mean, I think I left the industry with far more respect for, and also like a renewed appreciation for how little we are and how insignificant we are really in the face of that kind of awesome power.
0: What we see in your novel is that there is this corporate pressure and a kind of groupthink mentality that like

0: makes it very difficult when things are maybe not being done by the book for people to actually speak up about it. But Zainab does try to push back, and she's kind of been set up in her job specifically to investigate, like, things are going wrong on this rig. We need somebody to set it right. What is the cost of her being almost kind of a whistleblower and somebody who tries to speak out?
1: Yeah, I mean, you're totally right. You're totally right. That corporate hyper-capitalist mentality does set the culture of what happens on the rig. And that's what we see on the Clarissa Clyde, which is the name of the rig in the book. And it does mean that it's far more difficult for someone like Zainab to actually make anything happen or to stop anything from happening. A story that I often find wild is that just before the Deepwater Horizon exploded in the Gulf of Mexico, there was actually a visit by BP executives a few days earlier, and the rig was actually given a safety award because they hadn't had like an incident, a quote unquote incident, for like 7 years or something, right? And for me, that like really encapsulates the contradiction, right? Of like all the suits came on board and it was like all this big celebration, like look how good you guys are in the job and say, but of course, literally right underneath them, the problem was like broiling, right? And it was like a matter of days between them getting that pat on the back and that award and everything really hitting the fan. And this is the kind of contradiction that I was kind of interested in teasing out in the novel. Like how can it be? Like what goes wrong? And what Zainab ends up realizing is that it's never any one thing. It's difficult to ever point to one thing when you've got a system that's set up in a particular way and that's incentivized in a particular way. And you can try as an individual, you really can try. But if the culture of that environment isn't on your side, you will be the victim of that as the individual rather than the system changing. Like, that's the sort of place that she finds herself in.
0: You're listening to my conversation with YM Abdelmajid about her debut novel, At Sea. I'm Matea Roach, and this is Bookends. We'll be right back after the news.
2: This is a news update on CBC Radio 1, 89.3 FM, 990 AM. Good afternoon. I'm Julie Buckingham in downtown Winnipeg at 1:30. It's 16 degrees. Brandon is also at 16 and Thompson is currently 8 degrees. The King's representative in Canada is in Winnipeg this week. Today, Premier Wab Kanew welcomed Governor General Louise Arbour to the Manitoba Legislative Building. Tomorrow, the Governor General will be at the Elmwood Community Resource Centre to meet with staff and community members. They'll also be there to talk about programming, dividing support to young people, newcomers, job seekers, as well as families. Winnipeg police say the service is responding to those who are still concerned about open drug use and are doing proactive patrols as part of its enforcement initiative. It says yesterday morning around 9 a.m., officers spotted a man selling a substance on the 600 block of Portage Avenue. As he was being searched, WPS say they discovered baggies of fentanyl and a sawed-off shotgun was also seized. A 25-year-old is now charged with five crimes. Meantime, if you're looking to scoop a deal, the Winnipeg Police Service is once again holding its unclaimed goods auction. The event will be held entirely online and starts 1 week from today and will run for 1 week. SunCloud Mix this afternoon.
0: Hi, welcome back to Bookends. I'm Matea Roach. Here's the rest of my conversation with Yasmin Abdelmajid. You've dedicated At Sea to the patch. And I want to ask you as a last question about that dedication. Why did you choose to dedicate the novel to the patch?
1: I think one of the things about working on the rigs was that I met a lot of people from almost every single person I met was from an entirely different world to me. And yet in almost every person I met, I also felt this kind of kinship because I think often they felt unseen and unheard, misunderstood in one way or another, and certainly never represented in ways

0: that were honest and in ways that reflected what it was really like. And I think one of my guiding lights writing this novel was, how can I be as honest as I possibly can about the challenges and the difficulties and the complexities and the contradictions, but also about the joys and about the humanity? And I wanted it to be a book that a lad that I worked with would pick up and not feel like I had done them dirty, you know?
1: Yeah. And have any lads you worked with picked it up?
0: People have, some of the lads I work with have messaged me. I don't know if any of them have read it, but they've certainly messaged me about it and said things like, I hope you named a character after me.
1: That's special.
0: Which I think is about, yeah, is about as much as I'm going to get from them. But what I will say is one or two people who have read this novel, who are working out on the rigs, have sent me messages. And those are my favorite to get because they almost always have said something along the lines of, I've never read anything that has reflected what it's really like to be out here. And thank you for doing that. So that for me, I think is success.
1: And I mean, that's the endorsement, right? So if you want to, you listening to this program, get a taste of what it is really like out there on the rig, pick up At Sea. It was a great read. I deeply, deeply enjoyed it. Yasmeen, thank you so much for joining me today. It's been such a pleasure chatting with you.
0: Thanks, Mateo.
1: That was YM Abdelmajid speaking to me from London. Her debut novel is called At Sea. I'm Mateo Roach, and you're listening to Bookends on CBC Radio.

0: You spend years building a life, raising your kids, making a home, figuring out who you are. Most of the time, you're too busy living that life to actually stop and ask what all of it adds up to. But it's that moment of stopping and asking where Anita Rao Badami's new novel begins. Asha Mohan is turning 70, and on her birthday, she sits at her kitchen window watching arborists cut down the enormous maple tree that stood in her backyard for decades. By the end of the day, the tree is gone. And as it disappears, Asha begins to look differently at the life she spent years building. Anita Rao Badami has spent her career writing about families, memory, and the ways we make sense of our lives. Her newest novel is called Asha in the Garden, and she joins us today in studio. Anita, thank you so much for coming in.
1: Thank you for having me.
0: The novel opens with this really vivid image of these arborists that are high up in the branches of a giant maple tree, and they're slowly taking it apart piece by piece. It's a really vivid way to begin the novel. Where did that image come from?
1: Well, it came from arborists in my neighbor's garden. They were taking down a giant, I think it was an ash tree. And this was this beautiful tree. And it was sort of heart-wrenching to see them taking it down. And while I was watching it being taken down, I'd see these men, you know, all the way up there. And they don't just chop the tree down at the bottom. They have to take it down in bits so that you can't have a huge old tree come crashing down. I think that image was something that stayed with me, and it seemed to become attached to the idea of a tree as witness to Asha's own life, you know?
0: You mentioned this was your neighbor's tree. Do you recall speaking with your neighbors at all at the time, like how they felt about it?
1: Yes, my neighbor loves trees. I have one giant maple in my garden. That's where the maple tree in my book came from. But she was heartbroken. She thinks of trees as grandparents. She calls my tree the grandmother of my house. And I love that. I love the idea of this ancient tree. My tree is 120 years old, being the grandmother of my house, of my household, of my family.
0: We're meeting Asha, your main character, as a grandmother at 70 years old. What does she start to reflect on in that moment?
1: She's always been a woman who's lived a life of certainty. And she's always believed that she's right. You know, she's an ambitious woman. She's sort of forged forward no matter what, and has

0: gotten her way in all kinds of senses. But she's reached a point in her life when she's actually stopping to think about whether she was right in every decision she's made.
1: Mm. Asha, about midway through her life, I guess we can say, made a pretty significant move where she comes from India to Montreal. And that is fodder for a lot of these reflections of she's looking back at, like, who am I now in this new place now that basically mm-hmm. my, you know, past like 35 plus years have all been spent here.
0: Mm-hmm.
1: But my formative years were somewhere else. Like, where do I fit? You also have had experiences like of moving quite a lot as a child, also made a move at a similar juncture in your own life. What do you remember kind of thinking back about, mm-hmm. I guess, those inflection points for mm-hmm. yourself?
0: Well, there is this sense of a great sense of loss, because moving from one country, which is the country of your ancestors, where generations of your family have lived and died, and where you have very, very, very deep roots, to yank yourself out of that and move to another completely different culture across the world is a kind of loss and a trauma in some senses, but it is also a kind of gain. You're finding something new. You're doing something new. You're changing the course of your life. In the beginning, when you do that, you don't have time to sit and think about things like loss or what have I gained or lost or what am I going to be missing out on. You just don't think about those things. You're so busy living again. So you just keep going until you reach where Asha has reached, the ripe old age of 70, where she really, I mean, she stopped working. She's finished with all that. Her children are grown up. This tree that has been a presence in her life is coming down, and that is the trigger for her her story to be revisited.
1: When Asha is looking back at her life, it's not like she's necessarily uncovering memories that she had completely forgotten about, or that her children are bringing things up to her that mm-hmm. she had totally cast aside. She's kind of turning over things that she has remembered all along, has thought mm-hmm. about all along, mm-hmm. but is seeing them through a new lens. And I want to ask why that distinction feels important to you, as opposed to, oh, we're revealing and dredging up information that's totally new.
0: Yeah, and this is true for all of us, I think. We have all these memories, all these little details from our lives, which we never stop to thread together. And they're almost always connected in some way to who each one of us is as a character, as a person. How we react to certain things is also the source of that particular memory. Mm-hmm. How everybody else in that particular memory behaved is because of who you are as a person mm-hmm. to some extent.
1: Have you had that experience yourself of reflecting back on something and seeing it differently, sort of with the passage of time, realizing maybe the way that I internalized that memory at the moment was not necessarily the most accurate?
0: Yes, I have. I have a very emotionally charged family, particularly my maternal family. Everybody is like high strung and very emotional and noisy, and all the women are very opinionated and strong willed. And my grandmother, for the longest time, I used to have very negative feelings about her. But, you know, as an adult, I feel that she had a life that wasn't fair. I mean, financially, she didn't have any problems, but she lived in a time which did not allow a woman to be independent, did not allow her to be the person she actually could have been. And she was a strong, vocal, amazing woman, very smart, but she didn't have an education beyond high school. She had my mother, who's her first daughter, at age 16, you know, and she always resented all her daughters. She gave her daughters everything she wanted for herself. All my aunts, my mother, they're all very well educated. And my grandmother wanted that for herself. She couldn't have it. You know, as an adult, I started understanding that resentment, that rage, that unhappiness she must have felt. And now I,

0: I like my grandmother because she's given me so many things that that actually inform a lot of my story writing.
1: Yeah. I mean, that makes a lot of sense because as a child, you're probably just seeing that surface level of like, this woman seems to not treat my mom and my aunts very well without thinking about why that might be. You as a writer, I know you keep notebooks full of these observations, things that people have said, images and scraps of conversation, which I imagine is really good fodder for this kind of looking back at things and, and perhaps reassessing with the passage of time. But what in the moment makes you think when you hear something or observe something that you need to save it for later?
0: I don't know. It's just an instinct. Sometimes when I'm on the metro in Montreal, I'll be sitting across from someone who's, you know, whose face is just, I find that face fascinating. And I start staring at the face. It's really rude. And I have to restrain myself from taking a photograph because I want to hold on to that expression on that particular face and take it home and use it somehow. But that face stays with me. And that's the other thing. If there is something I have seen and that I or heard and I can remember it the next day, and a week later, even though I haven't made a note of it, then I know it's precious. It needs to be kept.
1: I'm speaking with Anita Rao Badami. Her new novel is called Asha in Her Garden. I'm Matea Roach, and you're listening to Bookends. Anita, I have a couple of questions about hobbies and pursuits insofar as they appear in this novel. I want to start by talking about gardening, which we touched on earlier, and talk a bit about Asha's garden. When Asha is first setting up her garden in Canada, she has this image of planting flowers from India and bringing a piece of home with her. But of course, we think about the different climates involved. You can't really manage a garden in the same way. What interested you about writing that?
0: Well, I have a friend who used to persist in trying to grow things like bananas, and she'd try to grow curry leaves, which is a favorite with people from India. And all of these, she'd grow the most bizarre things. And they were fine outside in the summer in Montreal. But then in winter, she'd bring them all in.
1: Oh, that's not good.
0: It was crazy because they were just not getting enough light. She did have a very bright, and these were all in her living room. So she had these French doors.
1: I wish, like, on the radio, I wish people could see the face I'm making as I'm imagining now that all these plants have to come inside and the living room is just taken over.
0: A banana
1: like
0: tree.
1: Living in oh my gosh, what do they call it? I'm imagining, like, indoors. At Kew Gardens or something. A conservatory. Exactly.
0: Exactly. So the problem is when you bring these tropical plants in for 6 months of winter, they suffer from a huge loss of light and warmth, of course, even though it's inside and it's warm enough, they start getting bugs. All kinds of bugs. You can't even imagine some of these bugs. Aphids in many colors or everything. And so she'd be sitting there painstakingly washing banana trees in her shower. And oh my God, the trouble she took over these plants. And then she'd offer me seedlings if anything had survived. And I'd say,
1: I don't know.
0: Jasmine.
1: No, you can't grow that in Canada. This is why people grow like beans and potatoes and
0: exactly.
1: stuff.
0: Exactly. Well, I can't even grow that because I have an ongoing quarrel with squirrels and raccoons
1: and all
0: kinds of things. It's crazy. They bite through any kind of protective wire. I put chicken wire 1 year and they somehow managed to get through that.
1: No, the urban animals are very ingenious. Yes. You get the raccoons that learn how to open the compost bin. Like, it's just a disaster.
0: It is.
1: I want to ask now about painting, because I also understand you're a pretty serious artist, and that's something that you've written into this novel where Asha's daughter, Anjali, creates these portraits of the family. Why did you want to write about her artwork, and what role does that play in the novel?
0: Okay, so I was thinking about the ways in which people preserve history and memories. And one of the concerns that Asha has is that her history will be lost because these children aren't, her children have no knowledge of her past, of the land that they came from. And she's never bothered to inculcate that interest in them, or she hasn't had the time. And so that's her concern. And when I was writing her, I started thinking about it myself.

0: as thinking about the enormous loss I would feel in losing that an entire part of who I am. I started painting things like I'd paint portraits of people in my family. I'd paint abstractions using the colors that I remembered of my past, my landscape in India, things like that. And my story writing is one way of hanging on to my own history. So for Anjali, she is interested in her mother's, her parents' history, but she doesn't have enough of it, so she has to create it. And for her, and she does that in these oblique ways by painting, you know, facial features, for instance. And I've done that too. I've done, you know, people's lips. And I'm thinking, oh, this is funny. I know whose lips these are, but does anybody else know? And some people in my family can identify people by the lips.
1: That's
0: so it was a little fun thing I was doing.
1: Yeah. What has the reception been like, I guess, from members of your family with your attempts to kind of preserve and remember through art, whether that's your painting or your writing?
0: But the writing, it's funny. People don't recognize themselves. They recognize other people or think that they are identifying other friends or family members or whoever. So it's never really finding that. But at the same time, there are random people who come up to me and say, oh, I had a tree just like this, or I had, you know, this something in one of my other books. It's just like my family. Or I remember my first book, one of the characters would bury himself in newspapers. And that used to drive his wife crazy because he was always behind a newspaper. And I remember this man coming up to me, someone in the audience at one of my readings, and he said, that's my parents, you know. My mother could never make conversations with my father because he was always behind a newspaper. So there are all these little points of discovery, identification, history sometimes, you know, which I think people take away from various books. But sometimes it's all wrong, really, because I'm not actually writing those people.
1: Yeah. I mean, it's interesting. The things you're describing are some of these small details. I love that about the kind of husband buried in the newspaper and the wife trying to get his attention. Speaking of husbands, one character we've not really spoken about so far is Suresh, who's Asha's, at the time we meet her, ex-husband. Mm-hmm. His job that he's had is that he writes these kind of, I would say, pulpy romance novels, which is a bit of a funny job to give a man. I was trying to think, can I name like one pulp romance writer that I know for sure is a man? And it's not like a pen name and whatever. Couldn't think of one. Why did you give him that job?
0: Well, this is a man who is a writer. He wants to write. He's unable to write, continue writing the kind of writing he wants to do when he's in Canada. He can't find a job as a journalist. So he decides, okay, I'm going to write a romance. To his astonishment, it becomes the thing that makes him a success. The sad thing is he feels slightly embarrassed by the whole thing, and so he can't even admit it's him.
1: Because it's seen as this kind of low-class, unserious thing compared to the journalism he would have been doing back home. And then also, his marriage, well, obviously ends at a certain point, but for a while before that is kind of fizzling out. It's not exactly like a heated, steamy romance, you know, at the point where we're meeting him and Asha. It's sort of a situation where they haven't stopped loving each other, but they don't need each other in the way that they maybe did when they were younger. What did you want to explore with their relationship?
0: You know, sometimes people meet up and there's so much of passion, there's so much of love, and you think it's going to last forever. And then life comes in and interferes. And when they move away from that familiar context of the country of their birth, they've become different people altogether. And at some point, I think Asha just decides, okay, I've had it, in her usual Asha way. You know, she makes these decisions.
1: Yeah.
0: I can't do this anymore. I'm fine on my own.
1: I want to ask about one last figure in this novel, the hag, who, I mean, imagine for yourself what that is if you've not yet read the novel. It's more or less exactly what it says on the can. But I'm curious, because this is a very real

0: figure for Asha. Is the hag real for you? Where does she come from?
1: Yeah, the hag is my hag, actually. I'm called the screamer in my family because from childhood, I'd wake up everybody I'd wake up in the middle of the night screaming the house down because I was convinced there was a hag sitting in a corner of the room. Even now, I can see the chair in which she was sitting. It was this antique mahogany chair my dad had. It used to be one of those corner chairs which used to be for the telephone.
0: I know exactly what you're talking about.
1: We did have a chair like that in the bedroom that I shared with my sister. And I'd wake up screaming because there was this hag sitting on that chair with her legs up in a white sari with white hair and these red eyes. And she'd be staring at me. I felt that she was trying to say something to me. So as a child, I'd be terrified of her. And when I'd start screaming, my brother in the next room would start screaming back, "Shut up, shut up, shut up." I still remember. And all the, the people who work in the house, they tell my mother she's possessed, she needs to be exorcised and things like that. She's got something inside her. That's why she's seeing all this old woman and things. So she terrified me for many years. And then she just became this person sitting there who'd appear as some kind of premonition. And I mean, that happened when I was a teenager and my father died, when I was about 19 or 20. And this hag used to show up and she'd just sit there silently. She didn't frighten me then in that sense. I mean, I wasn't screaming that much, but I felt that she was trying to tell me something. And somehow it became connected with my father's illness and so on and so forth. As an adult, she kind of vanished. I don't think I've woken up screaming that much for a long time.
0: We've been speaking a lot over the past little while about just the passage of time and reflecting back on your own life differently. And one thing interesting about this novel is you spent 15 years working on this book, during which time anyone's life goes through a lot of transitions. When you think about where you were at beginning working on this novel compared to where you are now, what feels different and what feels the same?
1: Well, I lost a lot of family members. I do have a large extended family and we are really close. So I was just feeling out of place everywhere. And so this book actually started from that, the idea of a person who does not fit anywhere. What is her landscape? What is her familiar, beloved space? So when this book began, it was Asha on a hospital bed in a coma. So basically her landscape was her own body and the inside of her head. And her familiar, or the person she was having this dialogue with, was the hag. And I was trying to structure this book differently. It was just going to be these two, and there was going to be a sort of interaction, a back and forth. But somehow, it became too restrictive. It just became Asha's perspective. And so by doing what I did, I sort of created a, very small space for my book. And I wanted to go beyond that. I was interested in the other characters. I wanted to know about Suresh, all these friends and neighbors and people in Asha's life. And I wanted to make Asha out of these people's stories, So I think that's where this book started. My own life was also feeling fractured. So I felt that I needed to build back my life. And so it sort of became a back and forth. It's not my story as such, but the feelings I had came through into the book.
0: You mentioned at the beginning of the process of writing this novel, feeling like you were a person somewhat out of your landscape and feeling these fractures. Do you still feel that way, 15 years on, now that this novel's complete, or has there been a bit of a change in terms of how you feel that way?
1: Yes, I think that was a momentary blip in my existence. I think it was all these people dying that set off this train of

0: feeling miserable for
1: that
0: a few years.
1: That does often do it, yes.
0: And fortunately, I had my book to transfer all those feelings into. And I've gone back to being fairly sanguine about the state of my existence.
1: Well, glad to hear it. And, you know, a beautiful book that we have as a product. Anita, thank you so much for coming in and chatting with me today. It's been a real pleasure.
0: Thank you for having me. My pleasure.

Anita Rabadami is the author of Asha in Her Garden. She was in our Toronto studio. This week's show was produced by Katie Swales and Lisa Matthews. Aili Yamamoto is our associate producer. Our senior producer is Jacqueline Kirk, and our executive producer is Aaron Balser. Big thanks to our audio tech, Hannah Barker, and to the rest of the CBC Books team. I'm Matea Roach, and this is Bookends. Be sure to follow us on your favorite podcast app. Our lineup this season is stacked with great writers, and you don't want to miss out. Thanks for listening, and I'll see you next time. Because when the book ends, the conversation begins.

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1: It's Canada's most prestigious competition for new short fiction. 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The news is next, and then it's What on Earth with Johanna Wagstaff.
2: AI is moving wildly fast, and depending on who you ask, it's either pushing us toward the apocalypse or giving us the brain power to build a green utopia. So do we know which future we're building and what it's costing us to get there?
3: From CBC News, The World This Hour, I'm Kaz Bovin. British Columbia New Democrat leader David Eby is calling on the federal government to impose tougher regulations on social media and AI companies. He was campaigning today for the BC provincial election when he was asked to weigh in on new revelations regarding February's Tumbler Ridge mass shooting.
4: We need Ottawa to step up and impose minimum regulation. And yes, not just on OpenAI, but on all of the social media companies, on all of the AI companies, that if you become aware of a conversation between users about causing harm, violence against children or anybody, that you should have an obligation to report that to police.
3: Yesterday, a 30-year-old resident of Washington State was arrested for allegedly encouraging the Tumbler Ridge shooter and assisting with planning. The FBI alleges the two corresponded over the online chat platform Discord in the months before the attack took place. Eby says lawyers are reviewing how the findings could impact his province's lawsuit against California-based OpenAI launched in the wake of the shooting. In Nashville, Tennessee.
5: What happened to Krista is exactly what the state was warned would happen.
3: The lawyers of death row inmate Krista Pike say her botched execution last week was foreseeable. The 50-year-old was administered two doses of pentobarbital on September 30th, which failed to kill her. Lawyer Randy Spivey says Pike is now conscious and able to speak. He says she's still receiving critical care and faces a long road to recovery, both physically and mentally.
5: Krista has endured child sexual abuse, physical abuse, rapes, and more than 20 years of solitary confinement, and then September 30th happens. We have to ask how much suffering is enough.
3: Her legal team is asking the state of Tennessee to commute her death sentence. Pike is the first known person to have received the lethal injection procedure and survived. She was sentenced to death for the brutal 1995 killing of classmate Colleen Slemmer. The Liberal government is announcing it will move to block access to medical assistance in dying for people suffering solely from mental illness. It will table legislation in the fall to

0: exclude them indefinitely. Canada's justice minister says while there is no perfect consensus, the government wants to take precautionary approach. Sean Fraser says there is a caveat for those classified as suffering neurological disorders rather than mental illnesses.
1: Canada has decided to include in its legislation a decision to grant access to medical assistance in dying to people who have provided consent at a time when they still have capacity, but know that they have been diagnosed with an illness that will take that capacity from them subsequently.
0: The changes directly follow recommendations from a parliamentary report released in June. It included testimonies calling for better and more equitable access to mental health services. One woman is dead after a fire at a homeless encampment in Montreal. It comes as the newly formed Parti Québécois government says addressing the number of unhoused people in the province is among its top priorities. The CBC's Sarah Levitt has more.
2: Beyond the police tape, officers circle a tent, combing the scene of a homeless encampment. Montreal police say they were called a little after 5 this morning about a fire on the site. First responders rushed a 50-year-old woman to hospital in critical condition, but she was pronounced dead. It comes as Premier-designate Paul Saint-Pierre Plamondon says his first priority is to tackle the issue of homelessness. He says his very first move as the newly elected leader of Quebec is to organize a meeting with all stakeholders with the goal of reducing by half the amount of people who find themselves without homes. Montreal's mayor says it's an important step, especially as the cold begins to set in. Sarah Levitt, CBC News, Montreal.
0: And that is your World This Hour. 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
3: Good afternoon, I'm Julie Buckingham, checking your weather forecast for the province. In Winnipeg, sun cloud mix, wind gusting to 60 at times, the high of 18 degrees. Brandon, sunny, windy, and the high 17. Dauphin, sunshine, wind gusting to 60, the high 18. Flin Flon and the Paw, a mix of sun and clouds on the way, high of 13. Thompson, overcast today, good chance of showers, high of 9. Churchill, periods of rain, windy today, and the high reaching up to 6 degrees.
4: Hey, it's Joanna Wagstaff. Welcome to What on Earth. I don't know about you, but I'm finding AI really hard to keep up with, and I thought I was keeping up, but it seems there's always a new model, a new data center, new AI agents, new doomsday scenarios, some new thing we're apparently supposed to understand. Even at Climate Week in New York, while I was there, AI kept barging into conversations about energy, emissions, clean technology. Everything is moving so fast. I wanted to stop and ask, where is this all taking us? Because one version of the future sounds pretty incredible. Wake up, babe. It's the year 2050. You're living in a world powered by a 100% renewable energy grid that never flickers. AI predicts cloud and wind shifts down to the second, sending power exactly where it's needed.
5: All your systems are synchronized.
4: Millions of electric vehicles, home thermostats, and rooftop solar panels are all talking to each other. One giant battery feeding clean power back into the neighborhood.
5: Today's net emissions are zero.
4: Industrial plants operate with near-perfect efficiency, predict failures before they happen, slashing energy and material waste. Welcome to the green AI dream. But there's another vision of the AI future that's been getting a lot of headlines lately.
6: Do you believe AI is powerful enough to end all of humanity?
7: AI is certainly powerful enough to drive events that, cause a billion deaths.
8: Building a superintelligence is, it's been likened to summoning an alien species.
9: My worst fears are that we, the field, the technology, the industry, cause significant harm to the world.
10: So it doesn't have to kill us, like a robot doesn't have to kick in your door and shoot you. It has to simply destroy the systems that keep us alive in modern society.
4: Those warnings aren't just coming from AI critics, they're coming from tech leaders and whistleblowers alike, which makes for a bizarre contrast. On one side, AI could help usher in a green utopia,

0: the other, the people building it are openly discussing whether it could bring about the apocalypse. Between those two extreme futures is a much less hypothetical reality. AI's huge impact on our environment, on emissions, now. And all of this leads me to one question. Can AI save the planet before it kills us all? Okay, we're just going to take a couple more seconds to make sure everything... Yeah, we've got the big thumbs up. Thank you so much for chatting with me today. I know it's been super quiet and chill, not much going on with AI, so yeah. Thank you.
1: Yeah,
0: thank
1: not you many for, people know about this topic.
0: I know. So my guest today is Ketan Joshi. He's a freelance climate and energy consultant, writer and data analyst based in Oslo. And lately, he's been laser focused on accountability in the AI sector. Ketan, welcome to What on Earth.
1: Thank you.
0: First, I have to ask the question that's kind of preoccupying the world right now. What do you think? Is AI going to kill us with cyber attacks and biological weapons?
1: I think the best descriptions I've heard is that there are massive short-term risks to AI, but they don't really come from worldwide human extinction or nuclear war or mega viruses. They actually tend to come from simple things like somebody let a chatbot loose in a system that they weren't really meant to be letting the chatbot loose in. So these are human errors, but through the use of AI systems. I think one way that we can really understand those warnings that were just being uttered is by whether or not the companies are actually acting on the harms that we see here and now today. And I don't think they are.
0: All right. You posted on Blue Sky a few days ago that all of the recent talk about how AI might cause human extinction is a distraction from the harms this tech is causing today. Walk us through that. What environmental harms do you say it's causing today?
1: So I really focus heavily on the greenhouse gas emissions that come out of the power stations on the power grid when you start adding data centers onto that grid. I also focus on the new gas plants that are being built, these mega gas plants that are being built at an unprecedented size and scale. So that's a pretty clear one, but there are also some others that are much more local and much more concentrated. You have water consumption, which is, you know, there are other industries that have higher overall levels of water consumption, but some data centers are built in water-stressed areas. You also have biodiversity impacts and air pollution from things like diesel generators. So these are real-world harms occurring here and now, and I think that we really need to be paying a lot more attention to them.
0: You've been looking at the emissions from artificial intelligence development in partnership with a number of environmental groups. One key example you analyzed was tech giant NVIDIA. They're known for their gaming chips, but those same designs now power the vast majority of AI data centers worldwide. What did you find?
1: We found that NVIDIA's emissions occur in a range of different ways. So to manufacture the products that they sell to data centers, they actually require some chips that need very energy-intensive manufacturing processes. What we found going back through the history of their sustainability reports is that from 2020 through to 2025, their most recent report, their emissions from their supply chain increased by 725%. That is simply because they're selling more and more chips. We also found that they don't disclose the greenhouse gas emissions that occur when they sell chips to a data center, which are known as scope 3 or indirect emissions. And the reason that we want to know this is because we want to know who they sell their chips to, on what power grids, using what types of power stations. And so what we did is we estimated that number ourselves, and we found that NVIDIA's emissions are roughly around a scale of the gas provider Santos in Australia, which is selling gas at a very large scale. So NVIDIA's greenhouse gas emissions are occurring at a scale that we see with some fossil fuel companies around the world. We also found in this report that they are the world's richest company by a decent margin. And so they have quite a lot of responsibility and influence, even if they're not running power stations themselves. So this is really, really significant and unusual for something like a company that provides bits of computers for data centers.
0: Just so our listeners are clear on this, you've been doing this research for groups, including Greenpeace, Stand.earth, and they're paying for this work?
1: That's right. Yeah, they financially support this report. And the reason that we're doing this work is because we really want to shine a light where it hasn't been shone before. So

0: You mentioned Greenpeace and Stand.earth. They focus on corporate accountability and climate, but there are also groups that are funding this report that focus on things like green software, like the Green Software Foundation. There's kind of a coalition of different parts of these different sectors that want to shine more of a light on the company's greenhouse gas emissions.
1: What responsibility do you think tech companies like NVIDIA have to reduce the emissions from the manufacturing and use of their products?
0: NVIDIA has two ends of the supply chain that they can influence. So when they buy the chips, when they buy the products, they can say to their suppliers, "We want you running on renewable energy as best as you can manage." So that could mean high quality procurement of renewable energy through long-term power purchasing deals. It can mean actually literally building more renewable energy in the places where those things are being manufactured. But they also have a responsibility to sell the chips themselves to the cleaner companies, the companies that are doing better on their climate goals.

0: Okay, so NVIDIA co-founder and CEO Jensen Huang has a close relationship with Donald Trump. The president talks to him about AI, so I think it's worth paying attention to what he thinks. Huang recently gave an interview on the Ezra Klein Show where he said AI is the best opportunity we have to get to a sustainable future. He said, to get there, we need to use more fossil fuels over the next few years. And he used the metaphor of surgery. Listen to this.
1: You know, that's the nature of surgery. They got to cut you open to save you. You know, they got to inflict an enormous amount of pain and suffering on you so that they could save you. And so I kind of think AI is kind of like that. Over the next several years, we have to unfortunately use renewable energy, use fossil fuel, because we just don't have sustainable energy, enough of it to make a difference. And then after that, you know, hopefully we can transition to that.
0: Ketan, what comes to mind for you when you hear that?
2: I certainly wouldn't have chosen that metaphor if I were in that position. It's a strange one. Look, there is actually a little bit of a kernel of truth there, right? Because some climate solutions do actually require fossil fuels to actually get them built. A wind turbine is a nice example, right? Like, you actually do need fossil fuels for some processes to manufacture the steel and to put the blades together and to transport the materials. So a wind turbine is very, very different from AI as well, right? Because a wind turbine is something that we can build, deploy, and actually measure the level of greenhouse gas emissions reductions. When I ask the same question about how much emissions reductions are occurring for AI, I never ever get a clear answer. And so what this means is, when he's saying we need to go through the painful surgery of using fossil fuels for AI, there's nothing on the other end. We're not really sure what it's actually giving back to us, in the same way that we know what a wind turbine gives back to us when we put it on the grid. So in a sense, I kind of see where he may have been coming from with that metaphor, but it's important to acknowledge that we're not getting the healing that comes after surgery, the actual health effects that you get when you've gone through surgery and you've been repaired of some illness.
0: We actually invited Jensen Huang for an interview on our show. He wasn't available, but the company sent us a statement, so I'm just going to read it. AI has real potential to drive significant emissions reductions, and the near-term infrastructure challenge deserves serious attention. NVIDIA is addressing it by improving product energy efficiency, powering our own operations with clean energy, and committing to transparency on our environmental impact. Many analysts believe AI is poised to lead net emissions reductions globally. End quote. And it's not just NVIDIA. Former American Vice President Al Gore says that AI will help solve climate change. What's your perspective on that?
2: My first question whenever I hear those kinds of statements, whether it's from Al Gore or from NVIDIA, is what is the evidence that we are seeing real emissions reductions rather than sort of potential in the distant future? And it's really tough to find examples of where different types of artificial intelligence are actually bringing about deep emissions reductions. We're not even really seeing small changes thanks to the deployment of these technologies. The other thing that comes to mind, of course, is that you have to be specific about what type of AI you're referring to. Traditional AI is this old form of machine learning where you take a data set and you kind of get a computer to predict

what's going to come next in the data set. When I worked in the wind industry, we used that for predicting wind speeds, so we knew the best time to shut down the wind turbines for maintenance. But generative AI, which is what we're all familiar with chatbots, is the thing that is causing the very significant increase in energy consumption from data centers around the world, and why we're seeing fossil fuels filling the gap for that new demand. And that is a very

0: debt. And I think it's really important not to smush these different types of AI together, because you can actually end up justifying the bad by describing the good.
1: I want to ask you more about that metaphor. What is the bicycle and what is the jet when it comes to AI
0: Sure.
1: tackling climate problems?
0: What we generally found is that when you read through one of these corporate sustainability reports, you'll see a lot of different AI solutions discussed. So you'll see things like forecasting wind speeds, you'll see things like recognizing images of land to detect a bushfire or figure out where to site your solar farm. And these forms of AI are known as traditional AI. They're very low energy. You don't need to build a data center to run these models. In that metaphor, these would be the bicycles and the kind of like lean, targeted, narrow applications of machine learning that have kind of been around for quite some time, so they're not really new technologies. The new thing is using that same logic of learning from a data set, but taking the entire world's knowledge and applying it to that so that you can then predict the next word or the next sentence when somebody sends a query, or the next pixel in an image, or the next image in a series in a video. And that is the same logic applied on a much, much, much larger scale. That's actually why we specify in the report consumer generative AI. It performs that function with uniquely high energy consumption and uniquely high greenhouse gas emissions, in the same way that a private jet does indeed get you from A to B, but the energy and emissions intensity of doing so is very strange and very unique. And so we really see consumer generative AI in that category. So the reason that we use this metaphor is because we want people to understand that it is very unique and very energy and emissions intensive compared to doing a calculation using a calculator rather than typing the calculation into ChatGPT.
1: Okay, so I'm hearing you say that we can already solve a lot of climate problems using that bicycle version of AI, not the jet plane, and keep emissions down too. But wouldn't developing more powerful generative AI lead to more and better and faster climate solutions?
0: Yes, that is a possibility. What we really wanted to find was a solid example of generative AI specifically being used to advance a climate solution to a material degree. And we kind of found a few little bits and pieces that maybe were on the pathway. So one example that we found was actually sustainability reporting, the use of generative AI and sustainability reporting. So wrangling data, writing the report itself. This is basically like a time-saving tool. One nice example that I saw recently was actually analyzing submissions and documents and papers to public inquiries to understand how fossil fuel lobbying is being done. But these, again, are narrow applications. And I think they're really not the things that are driving massive data center growth. One thing to point out that is quite a recent development, I would say the past weeks, perhaps even months, is the use of what is known as agentic AI, which is basically when you have a chatbot that can, in a sense, talk to itself. It's basically sending queries repeatedly to itself to the extent that it could perform a function on your computer. So you could ask it to book you a flight. And that is an increasing capability. I think it's tough to deny that that is actually something that people have been increasingly using. But there was also, just a couple of days ago, a fantastic new data set released by a group known as the Sustainable AI Group. And they actually have estimates of the energy consumption of different forms of AI. And the gulf between the energy consumption of just using a regular chatbot to ask, write me a recipe for pasta, and using agentic AI to say, go and Google me 10 recipes for pasta, is huge, right? Like they found examples where it can be basically, almost 10 times, 20 times the energy consumption, just for a similar task. And of course, the reason is that agents are chatbots or language models just running on a loop, repeatedly querying themselves. And so in the sense that there is increased capabilities there, somebody who's working in the climate space, somebody who's working on clean energy technologies is probably going to be using these tools in some way, shape, or form. but it

0: comes with an increased climate cost that I think we haven't really come to terms with yet. And so I'm quite worried because we will start to see the impact of autonomous self-prompting AI agents. And I think we're going to see things get significantly worse.
1: We are seeing public pushback against these data centers around the world, here in Canada. What do you think that could mean for the climate movement more broadly?
0: The pushback against data centers has been really, really significant in many different parts of the world. It's fascinating to see. I think what the climate movement needs to recognize is that that feeling is not going away. Once trust is lost, it's pretty hard to get it back. And I think that the tech industry, the data center development industry, are at a total loss as to what to do here. And I think that the climate movement has earned trust over a very long time, and it has been very, very hard fought. And if we want to preserve that trust, we have to make sure that we only really associate and align ourselves with those who are doing the right thing and winning that public trust as they should by making the right decisions about right-sizing software development, making sure that data center development really is truly clean and very respectful of the communities where it's done. And I think that's really important. If we kind of go all in on this without thinking hard about the real feelings and the real sentiment, then we could actually end up in a situation where we see a repeat of much of the public backlash against renewable energy, large-scale renewable energy, which has not been good for anybody involved.
1: There's so much worry and rhetoric right now about this technology. But is there any way to put the brakes on AI expansion? Can we go back to just bicycles now that we're building these jets?
0: There's no real way to uninvent AI or generative AI as we know it. But there are options that you can take to have significantly lower energy consumption while at least returning somewhat similar services. So there's a push for what is known as frugal AI, which is basically generative AI systems that are not running at the size and scale and speed as we see from the big tech companies. You can actually download local models onto your computer and use these chatbots. It's a lot slower. You don't always get such detailed answers straight away. You don't get very wordy answers, but you do get something that is controlled in its energy consumption. And I think that a broader push towards these lower energy models is at least a good starting point. And I personally feel that there should be less usage of generative AI, but that is something that is not a thing that most people are going to agree with.
1: Ketan Joshi, thank you so much for your time today.
0: Thank you for having me.
1: So as I mentioned, we tried to get an interview with Jensen Huang at NVIDIA. We also reached out to Microsoft and Google for their response to some of Ketan's critiques of AI. They didn't respond by our deadline. We're really keen to get all sorts of perspectives on AI, and I'd love to hear yours. Our email is earth@cbc.ca. I went into this thinking of AI as two competing futures. Blame my love for 90s sci-fi, but is it going to be the Terminator, this thing we create that eventually destroys us? Or Lilu from Fifth Element, this incredibly powerful technology that swoops in to save humanity? But after talking to Ketan, I'm wondering if both those futures let us off the hook a little. They make AI sound like something that happens to us. Because right now, AI is an infrastructure story. Data centers, power plants, chip factories, physical things we're choosing to build today. And infrastructure has a habit of sticking around. So maybe the question isn't whether AI eventually saves or destroys us. It's what gets built in the meantime. Because we don't know what AI will be capable of 10 or 20 years from now, but we do know the carbon footprint of what's getting built to feed it. And maybe I'll just take a beat before I get an AI agent to organize my life or generate an image of the Terminator and Lilu hugging.

Before we go, here's something else on my radar this week. And that thing is the pipeline. Just days ago, Prime Minister Mark Carney was in Fort McMurray with a

0: big announcement.
1: The government of Canada is officially listing the West Coast pipeline, now known as Pacific Link, as a project of national interest.
2: Oh, yeah.
1: There we go. On time.
0: As the federal government's first project of national interest, the pipeline linking the oil sands to the Pacific Coast will go through an expedited regulatory process. A number of environmental groups are criticizing the project as a risk to the climate and environment, but also as a financial risk Canadian taxpayers will be on the hook for. The pipeline is being paired with the Pathways Carbon Capture and Storage Project, which Mark Carney says will help reduce the amount of CO2 released into the atmosphere in oil sands production. We'll continue to follow this and other stories in Alberta, including the referendum, in the coming weeks. That's it for this week. Keep an eye out for my video on AI and the climate on the CBC News YouTube and TikTok accounts. You can find What on Earth wherever you get your podcasts. New episodes are in your feed every Saturday. And we're going to keep on covering AI. We're with you, figuring out what it means for our planet. To make sure you don't miss any episodes of What on Earth, be sure to hit that follow button on your favorite podcast app. Do it. The What on Earth team includes Molly Siegel, Rachel Sanders, Matthias Wolfson, GP Mendoza, and Catherine Wolfson. The clip you heard of Jensen Huang on The Ezra Klein Show is published by The New York Times. I'm Johanna Wagstaff. We'll see you next week on What on Earth.

0: This is a news update on CBC Radio 1, 89.3 FM, 990 AM. Good afternoon, I'm Julie Buckingham. In downtown Winnipeg at 2:30, it is 17, Brandon is 17, and Thompson is at 9 degrees. Canada's head of state, Governor General Louise Arbour, is in Winnipeg this week. Today, she was welcomed to the Manitoba Legislative Building by an honor guard. The GG then met with Premier Wab Canoe, who invited her to sign the province's guest book. Tomorrow, she'll be headed to the Elmwood Community Resource Center. There, Arbour will meet with staff and community members who run programs helping young people, newcomers, and job seekers. Manitoba's opposition promises to hire new prosecutors to deal with property crime if they take power after the next election. The Progressive Conservative Party announced today it would create the specialized unit of 25 Crown attorneys. Brandon West, MLA, and former Brandon Police Chief Wayne Balkin says people are frustrated by what they see as a revolving door for offenders committing theft. And in the NHL, the Winnipeg Jets and Edmonton Oilers are both in action tonight, and neither has lost in regulation this season. Winnipeg has two wins and an overtime loss heading into a home matchup with the 2-0 Colorado Avalanche. Edmonton also has two wins and an overtime loss and visits the 2-0 Anaheim Ducks. Your next local CBC News is at 3:30.
1: Two roads diverged in a wood, and I took the road less traveled.
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5: I'm John Chipman, a producer with CBC's audio documentary unit, and this is Storylines. The end of September was a big week for elite cycling in Canada, with Montreal hosting the Union Cycliste Internationale, or UCI, Road World Championships. Competitors were laser-focused on two things, having the races of their lives and not getting hurt. Competitive cycling is a dangerous sport. Crashes are common.
6: Big crash. Sani Bagaccia, the leader of La Vuelta España, has come down, and he's come down hard.
7: Wow, we don't see him often in the crashes, but he has hurt himself. He sits back down.
5: Tadej Pogacar, the two-time men's world champion, who's also won the Tour de France five times, was unable to defend his title this year because of a severe crash he suffered at a race in Spain in August. And during the world championships themselves,

0: Several riders were forced to abandon their races because of crashes, including Canadian Magdalene Valliere Mill, the defending women's world champion. Just this year, at least 11 riders have died during races or training rides. At a time when the sport is getting faster and faster, the winner of the Tour de France now averages about 42 kilometers per hour over the entire race. Some competitive cyclists say there is an urgent need to better protect riders.
1: La course commence dans 15 minutes. Start of the race in about 15 minutes.
0: I'm standing in an industrial park on the outskirts of Saint-Georges, a city of 33,000 people about 100 kilometers south of Quebec City in the rolling foothills of the Appalachian Mountains. It's a chaotic hive of activity as cyclists zip in and out of the parking lot, weaving around team support staff and well-wishers as they warm up for the day's races. This is the heartland of competitive cycling in Canada. It's late June, and I'm here for the Canadian Road Cycling Championships, whose winners will qualify for the Worlds in Montreal. Some big names are here.
1: Et nous soulignons le retour de Michael Woods. Michael Woods is back with us today. He won the title in 2024.
0: Michael Woods has had a long, accomplished professional career racing in Europe, even taking a stage of the Tour de France in 2023. He retired from professional racing last year.
2: I started racing bikes in 2010. The bike that I'm on now versus the bike that I first started racing on is night and day. The speeds that you can hit are far higher, but the rules haven't caught up, and that's made the sport far more dangerous.
0: Crashes were a big part of why he retired from professional cycling. Michael is fine competing in smaller circuit races like this one, but he's done racing in the enormous mountain-spanning World Tour events in Europe. To his mind, the sport is not doing enough to protect its athletes.
2: I've had way too many crashes. I've probably averaged around 3 to 4 per season and raced for over 15 years, so definitely in the 30s to 40s. In 2019, I broke my femur. Last season, 2025, I crashed and woke up in an ambulance, broke my collarbone, and yeah, severe concussion.
0: In fact, winning the Nationals again isn't even his primary goal.
3: I'm trying to set up my former teammate, Pierre-André Côté, for the win.
0: For the elite women's race, Alex Volstad is among the hopeful. I ask her what her plan is today.
4: Survive and see what happens.
0: The 20-year-old races professionally for EF Education Oatly, another World Tour team. She's based in Spain. Not all the cyclists are as accomplished or experienced as Michael or Alex. In fact, riders don't have to qualify for the Nationals. Just buy a license through your provincial cycling federation and you're in. A focused young cyclist with a scruff of beard warms up on his trainer.
5: This is my first time. This is definitely the biggest race I'll have done.
0: Ilan Basada rides with an amateur team in Montreal.
5: I've only been racing for 3 years. I've been riding probably for 5 or so. I think it's going to be tough with the field that we have.
0: Ilan was supposed to be racing with a friend, but he broke his collarbone at a recent race.
5: It's really a shame.
6: Is this something that you think about when you're going?
5: Yeah, every race. Try not to crash. If you stay on two wheels, it's a good race.
0: A light drizzle falls as the men begin their 185-kilometer race. From here, they ride 30K through winding hills before doing a 15K loop 8 times and then heading back. I fall behind the support vehicles, following the riders out to the circuit loop, but it's not long before the first signs of trouble.
7: Let's see what's going on.
0: An ambulance is parked on the side of the road. A dazed rider walks toward it. When I get close, I ask him what happened.
8: It's wet, so one break and we've done, everything was done.
6: What did you hurt here?
8: My ankle.
0: His arm is also in a sling and he looks to be favoring his collarbone. Further on, another rider sits on the side of the road, too distraught to speak. His girlfriend, Florence Filion, who is in the team's support vehicle, explains what happened.
4: I think a guy was stressed in his riding and just made everybody fall.
0: I ask her how many riders crash.

0: maybe five. A lot just continue the race. A guy hit its head and still decided to continue.
1: Florence's boyfriend is not seriously injured, but his bike is wrecked.
2: Is it because of the wet? Is that what it was?
0: I think it was just the rider.
1: She acknowledges there's a wide range of skill levels here, inexperienced amateurs up against seasoned pros.
0: Lots of pressure on these young men, and that causes stuff like this.
1: Michael Woods says crashes are a constant worry for competitive cyclists. He's competed in races in which riders died. So has Alex Volstad.
3: I didn't know her personally. I mean, I had raced with her throughout the year.
1: 2 years ago, when Alex was just 18, a young Swiss rider named Muriel Führer died at the World Championships in Zurich in a junior race in which they were both competing.
3: I was just riding the race normal, like we hadn't heard anything during the race. So I just like crossed the line and thought, oh, it's just a normal day out.
1: Canadian Naomi Julien was also in the 73.6K race. She was 17 at the time, competing for an amateur team based in the Netherlands.
4: The weather was really bad. It was raining and it was quite cold, like I think 15 degrees or something.
1: The race started in the pretty suburb of Oostende, taking riders around a lake and into a loop that climbed onto a plateau of trees and farmland perched high above Zurich, before a treacherous descent through a heavily wooded, steep and secluded forest ravine. Heavy rains had soaked the roads, which were littered with wet leaves.
4: I actually had really bad legs. So yeah, I still finished the race and I finished around 80 something placed.
3: I believe I was 13th or 12th maybe. So for me, I was pretty happy with it.
1: As the competitors crossed the finish line, no one knew that Muriel Führer was still out there.
3: She crashed on one of the descents up in the woods. There was a really long, wet descent in the trees, but I think she had slipped out in a corner and gone under a guardrail and into the ditch, and then no one saw it because it was so strung out on the descent. Sometimes you're often alone. Like, I'm often like that in races if I'm dropped, so it's quite scary sometimes. You're just sometimes alone in the middle of nowhere.
1: Race organizers eventually realized Muriel was unaccounted for. A search party was mobilized, but it would be more than 80 minutes after her crash before a safety marshal found her lying unconscious in the woods. Muriel Führer died in hospital the following day.
4: It was really weird how we found out, actually. We were, I think, at a restaurant, like heading back home because we were driving back all the way to the Netherlands. And we found out on Instagram, yeah, about her death, and it was a big shock.
1: Naomi Julien didn't realize it at the time, but she was riding with Muriel just before her fatal descent.
4: The police, of course, did an investigation, and they went to see the live stream and who was there around her. In the live stream, we can see we're next to each other.
1: Naomi didn't know Muriel, but they were both part of a group of riders working together to finish the race.
4: This was the last uphill before going into the circuit, but I actually went into the descent quite focused and at full speed.
1: Naomi stayed ahead of Muriel on the descent and didn't see or hear anything out of the ordinary.
4: I think the police, they asked a few questions about if there was wild animals that could have implied the accident. I unfortunately haven't heard anything or seen anything. Maybe I was too in the zone, but I think there was nothing there.
1: Muriel died from a traumatic brain injury. The Zurich Public Prosecutor's Office found that emergency crews acted quickly once alerted, and its investigation did not place criminal fault on organizers or responders. The final report did not address whether the delay in finding Muriel contributed to her death. Police and race officials acknowledged that the torrential rain, wet, leaf-covered asphalt, and low visibility under the dense forest canopy were all factors in her crash.
3: It was just quite a shock, and like, especially my family too, like, they were in Canada at the time, so they were just like, whoa, like, some girl passed away in your race, and like, this could happen to you. It was just very close to home. A girl my age, it's crazy to just think that it could happen to me.
1: The race did two passes through the tree-lined descent, meaning all the competitors passed by the spot Muriel crashed, not knowing she was lying there just off the road unseen. Naomi says she struggled initially to process what had happened.
4: I was a bit in disbelief.

0: that someone actually took the start of this race and never finished. I don't know how, as a friend, as a family member, I would have passed through this. It's really terrible. But also my coach at that time, he was like, lay your bike on this side, go through your emotions, and then we'll get back. So I took a good month without touching my bike, thinking if I truly want to do this, is it worth it? And for me, it just brings a lot more than I can lose.
1: Michael Woods was competing at those world championships as well. Despite the tragedy, the event continued.
2: The sport's wild in that sense. When a rider passes away, it's sad. Everyone's impacted by it, but they didn't cancel the event. And it's the same with other instances where I've raced where professional riders have died. Riders that I competed against, they died. And yeah, maybe we took things a bit easier the next day or had a moment of silence, but racing continued.
1: Back at the Nationals, bad weather and the varied skills of the competitors illustrate the difficulty race organizers can face in keeping track of everyone. The weather during the men's elite race went from cloudy to a light drizzle to steady, then torrential rain. As the kilometers piled up and the hours wore on, scores of riders started dropping out. In fact, more than half the field didn't finish, including Ilan Besada, the first-timer from Montreal.
3: What happened?
4: Legs didn't show up today.
3: Oh, no.
4: Yeah. On a good day, I think I might have stayed in a bit longer, but it was a bad day for me. It is what it is, though.
3: Yeah.
1: I asked race organizer Francis Rancour how he keeps cyclists safe in such challenging conditions.
5: The main issue is the thunderstorm and lightning. If it gets really dangerous, we have to stop the race. So we call on the radio and we lift the red flag and we take everybody out of the course. To ice rink somewhere or a barn or something, we have to really, really fast. But it didn't happen.
1: Francis says the rain got torrential near the finish area, but not out on the course.
5: It was bad here, but up there we almost no rain. So,
3: really?
5: Yeah. On the circuit, like small rain, and that's it.
1: Rider Michael Woods begs to differ.
2: I mean, we got hailed on. We got smashed by rain out there. It certainly wasn't a beautiful day when we were racing. It wasn't the worst weather I've raced in by far, but it was significant.
1: One of the main changes following Muriel Fuhrer's death has been a push to get GPS tracking devices on all bikes. They were rolled out at last year's World Championships in Rwanda and are expected to be in place in Montreal. And cycling's governing federation, Union Cycliste Internationale, or UCI, hopes to have GPS tracking at all World Tour events by next season, including the Tour de France. But they're not used at the Canadian Nationals.
5: No, we don't. Maybe we wish we could, but it's a lot of money to put that on, huh? Yeah. But we are not in Europe, like high mountains and lots of turns and everything. We don't have it here, though. We have a long straight line. But it would be good to have GPS, but we don't have money to do that.
1: Adam Hansen is a former professional cyclist from Australia who now leads the Cycliste Professionnel Associé, the governing body for pro cyclists. He also sits on SAFER, which works to improve rider safety. I ask him what he makes of the fact that cyclists at events like the Canadian Nationals don't have GPS.
6: I'm really surprised that there's not someone that just creates an app in your phone and acts as a GPS tracker at these smaller races, because a lot of these small races, the riders do race with their phones. Professional level, you're not allowed to ride with a phone. That's how I would implement it in, the non-professional smaller races.
1: Cyclist airbags are another measure SAFER is exploring.
6: The system is really small. It actually fits in your bike pants and that, and bike pants have straps that go over your shoulders, so it's in the straps also. And when it goes off, it actually puts a ring around your neck area and it actually covers your collarbone. It goes all the way down the sides and protects your ribs and all the way down to your hips. And the device itself, it has padding at the back also. So it really protects your spines, protects your neck and the side of your, it goes almost up to your helmet. So you have protection from the foam and then you have the airbag almost connected directly to it. So it actually looks really good, really promising.
1: Michael Woods says they're long overdue.

0: they're certainly something that could be seen quite soon in the Peloton, which to me is a no-brainer. It's crazy to me that we're just wearing helmets.
1: Michael hopes, too, that more will be done to make the routes themselves safer to prevent accidents from happening. Improving course design is a priority for Safer as well.
0: It's ironic, but the increase in infrastructure created to make cycling safer ultimately increases risk for racing on the bike.
1: He's talking about changes meant to make recreational and commuter cycling safer.
0: Adding speed bumps, adding roundabouts, adding bullards to create bike lanes. They're all fantastic. They're fantastic for communities. They're fantastic for making cycling safer and for reducing speed with vehicles. But they make cycling and a bike race way more dangerous.
1: Alex Volstad says when you're in the middle of the peloton, which is a mass of riders racing tightly together, you're pretty much riding blind.
2: There's so much that can just like pop out of nowhere when you're going quite fast and all you can see is the wheel in front of you. There's potholes, there's narrowings, there's curbs, there's speed bumps especially. Sometimes if it hits you by surprise, then you can get a bit like bucked off your bike like you're riding a horse or something.
0: It's one of the reasons why the appeal to have these races happen in more rural areas is there, because it is safer. You have these bigger roads with less complicated road infrastructure that does reduce your risk as a rider.
1: UCI and Safer have implemented already or are considering changes aimed at slowing the bikes down as well. Hardware changes like standardizing wheels, limiting minimum handlebar widths or rim depths, frame weight, and gear capacity. But slowing down the bikes has divided riders. Some, like Michael Woods, thinks it's worth it if it makes racing safer. Others, like Adam Hansen, feel it could undermine the sport.
3: To me, it's hard to get my head around this because that's the whole purpose of the sport, to go as fast as possible.
1: Some riders point to simpler fixes. Michael Berry is a former Canadian pro cyclist. He had a bad crash on a rainy descent during an amateur race in the late 90s in the French Alps.
4: Flying downhill, kind of like a 20-year-old does, and came into a corner and I didn't see that there was gravel on the corner and broke my femur.
1: The reason he didn't see the gravel was because he wasn't wearing his glasses. He had a light prescription and didn't think he needed them when racing.
4: There weren't many guys using them in the peloton just because it's easier to race without them, because you know, in the pouring rain and everything, they get a bit dirty, or if contact lenses are even worse.
1: From then on, he wore prescription racing glasses, something his teammates were curious about.
4: On the team bus, guys would just pick up the glasses and put them on, and different riders were like, holy smokes, I can actually see better with these on. So yeah, a few of my teammates went and got glasses after, and they're all, it was like definitely three of them.
1: Michael Berry thinks requiring cyclists to take an eye test would do wonders for improving safety. Drivers, after all, need one to operate a car.
4: It's a simple thing to do. If I was running a team, I would just make sure that all the riders at the beginning of the year get their eyes tested and do it annually. They're testing for every other physical aspect attribute the riders have. So just a simple eye test would make a fairly big difference. If we start looking at the small things that contribute to the crashes, they accumulate, like the compounding effect of many small things does affect the safety of the riders in the races and contribute to more crashes.
1: Michael Woods says there are broader structural issues in the sport that he feels encourages riders to take more risks, which increases the chance of crashes. Starting in the 2020 season, UCI introduced what's known as a promotion and relegation system. Modeled after English soccer, teams need to score points to stay in the top-level World Tour, which is the most lucrative and comes with automatic entries in the marquee races like the Tour de France. Don't score enough points and a team risks being demoted.
0: I think it's a bad system. I'm not a fan of it at all. One of the things I loved about cycling when I first entered it, it was very win-oriented. The objective was never finishing top 20 in a race. It was you trying to win or setting your teammate up for a win.
1: In professional cycling, most competitors are support riders or domestiques. Their main job is to help the team leader win, like racing up front so the top rider can draft off them and conserve energy for the finish. If the team leader wins, everyone does. At least that's how it used to be.
0: Riders, staff, managers, everyone did not care if you finished 30th but your teammate won. But with the relegation system,

0: points were allotted to guys coming even in 50th in a race or just finishing. So it's evolved into now everybody's racing for points, and that puts a lot more stress on the finales. And it means that guys are sprinting and taking risks for minor placings. So the risks and the crashing don't stop even after the race is won.
1: I reached out to UCI for comment about the concerns Michael Woods raised regarding the relegation system and Michael Berry's suggestion for mandatory vision tests. The Federation declined to respond, instead pointing me to its website where it has various regulations and press releases pertaining to rider safety. The takeaway? The Federation says it's exploring a variety of new measures aimed at protecting competitors.
2: One kilometer to the end.
1: Back at the men's race, the rain has finally broken, and after 4 hours, the men's field approaches the finish line. A breakaway group of eight riders leads the way, among them 2024 winner Michael Woods and his former teammate Pierre-André Côté, who Woods is trying to help propel to victory. But in one of the most significant upsets in the history of the National Road Cycling Championships, a lower-tier rider named Jérôme Gauthier beat the field of World Tour heavyweights in a sprint at the line. Wow. Michael finished seventh, one spot behind his former teammate Pierre-André, who had to settle for 30 points rather than the 100 that comes with the win.
2: Et nous sommes prêts maintenant pour le podium. Elite Women's Podium. The winner today for the second time.
1: In the women's elite race, Alex Volstad came up just short, finishing second to Maggie Coles Lister in the final sprint.
2: Lister, the human powered.
3: Yeah, she got me. So, I mean, I can be happy with the U23 title.
2: Category, once again, just like last year, Alexandra Volstad.
1: Alex won the under-23 classification. Michael Woods was at peace with his finish.
4: You happy?
5: Yeah.
4: Yeah?
5: Yeah.
4: I noticed there was a little bit of a spill towards the front.
0: Was there?
4: Yeah, yeah.
0: I didn't see it. Maybe it was the second group. Yeah. You're always going to have some big wrecks at races, even at a smaller race like this.
1: How hopeful are you?
0: I think that eventually the sport will adapt or it will die, and I don't see the sport dying anytime soon. So I'm an optimist, and I am hopeful. It's such a beautiful sport.
1: That's all for Storylines for this week. Today's episode was produced by me, John Shipman, with support from Joan Weber and Julia Bogle. If you like this documentary, then check out our Storylines podcast. We have a big catalog of documentaries from our award-winning team at CBC's Audio Documentary Unit, including another one from me. Online sports betting and casino games are big business in Canada and only getting bigger. But as the bets rise, so too has the incidence of problem gambling, especially among young people. A recent study found that calls to Ontario's mental health helpline from young men for gambling-related problems has spiked by more than 300%. I spoke with one young man about his wins and losses. CBC agreed to only identify him by his first initial over concerns that his struggles with gambling could impact his future job prospects.
6: I usually bounced around net zero winnings, but the casinos is where I kind of started to make reasonable amounts of money, from 500 to 2,000, 5,000, all the way up to, I'd say, about 12,000 like net winnings from the casinos.
1: T started to worry about where his gambling habit was headed.
6: Over time, it kind of became a bit more obsessive. As you make more money, you just kind of feel like it makes sense to play more because it's like free money, essentially, or it felt like it.
1: T mentioned his concern to his mother, Meg.
7: He said, I've been gambling and I think it's becoming problematic. And I was like, oh, wow, this is one of those moments where you have to sit up and pay attention as a parent. You know, your child is actively reaching out about an issue that you didn't even know was an issue.
6: I remember showing my mom that I was up 5,000 at one point and she didn't even believe me. And my dad was just generally concerned about my well-being using these kinds of vices that were targeted towards young men with impulse control issues, essentially.
1: So, with his parents' support, T decided to tell his main gambling app to temporarily ban him from the platform.
6: Essentially, just a 3-month break to figure out what my relationship with gambling

0: gambling should be and like really think through, you know, the decisions I'd made that brought me to this point.
1: I was thinking, you know, great, sort of problem solved. Like, he acknowledged there was an issue. We are helping deal with it. And I would ask him periodically during the 90-day lockout, how are you feeling? Do you think about it? Are you interested in it? No, it's out of my mind. Don't worry about it, Mom. Whatever.
2: T had already been seeing a therapist for years.
0: We decided that I should be more conscious about like when I want to gamble. Like, I want to do it for entertainment. I don't want to do it to make money. So we talked about strategies to stay away from the more obsessive behaviors that I felt myself being pulled towards.
2: That was an excerpt from my documentary about how online gambling is affecting some bettors. 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I'm John Shipman. 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
4: Communities are challenged by the issues that surround us. Safety, homelessness, transit. October 28th, you get your say. 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
5: New data shows Manitoba has the highest workplace injury rate in our country. And one group wants Manitoba's workplace workers' compensation board to do something about it. We'll hear more from the Manitoba Federation of Labor coming up after the World This Hour.
6: From CBC News, The World This Hour, I'm Kaz Bovan. The Liberal government says it will not move forward to allow eligibility for medical assistance in dying to people who are suffering solely from mental illness. The decision follows recommendations from a report released earlier this year. The CBC's Kate McKenna has the details.
7: While there is not a perfect consensus on this issue, we believe this is the correct approach at this particular time.
8: Justice Minister Sean Fraser says the federal government will follow the advice of a special committee and stop the expansion of allowing medical assistance in dying to include cases of mental illness.
7: The public conversation has evolved from the last time that the government of Canada legislated in this space.
8: He also announced plans to let provinces decide whether they want to allow MAID for people suffering from conditions like Alzheimer's, where they will have to give their consent before they become incapacitated. Conservative MP Andrew Lawton says that move wasn't studied in depth.
9: What the minister has announced today is eroding that consensus and introducing division into a very complex subject.
8: Fraser says new legislation introducing these changes is coming this fall. Kate McKenna, CBC News, Ottawa.
6: Israel has been marking 3 years since the October 7th attacks. The Hamas-led assault killed about 1,200 people that day and sparked a war that's killed tens of thousands of Palestinians. As Tom Perry explains, today's memorials come as the Israeli government is facing growing scrutiny over whether the bloodshed could have been prevented.
10: The Israeli flag at Kibbutz Kfar Aza is lowered to half-mast, marking the moment 3 years ago when Hamas militants stormed into the community, attacking and murdering its people.
11: We heard shooting all over.
10: Eleanor Bitton-Bariak ran to her family's shelter with her husband and three children. They stayed there for 22 hours before emerging to scenes of horror.
11: We saw bodies lying all over.
10: Hamas killed more than 60 people at the kibbutz. The Israeli military, overwhelmed by the scale of the assault, took hours to arrive and days to clear out the last militants. 3 years after the attack, Israelis are still demanding answers about what went wrong. Reports have emerged Israeli Prime Minister Benjamin Netanyahu failed to act on warnings Hamas was planning a major attack, something Netanyahu denies. Tom Perry, CBC News, Kibbutz Kfar Aza, Israel.
6: Prime Minister Mark Carney has also marked the October 7th attacks. He says his government's Combating Hate Act was passed this year to protect the Jewish community and all Canadians.
12: And it's above and beyond protection. It's about the ability to truly thrive, live their lives freely and openly, and thrive as Jewish people in Canada.
6: Staying in Ottawa.

0: Well, Canada's industry minister says Stelco has not yet responded to her demand for the U.S.-owned steelmaker to live up to its commitment to maintain 500 jobs at its Hamilton, Ontario plant. Heading into this morning's Liberal caucus meeting, Melanie Joly said Stelco's owner cannot use the Canada-U.S. trade war as an excuse.
1: The CEO of Cleveland-Cliffs that owns Stelco has clearly said that he's in favor of these U.S. tariffs against steelworkers. And so they cannot say that this is now act of God or force majeure and basically say that now they cannot commit.
0: Yesterday, Ottawa gave Stelco's owner an ultimatum: deliver a plan to restore jobs within 5 business days or face legal action for failing to live up to its agreement made when it bought the company. Tropical storm Isaiah has formed off eastern Mexico. Forecasters say it is expected to strengthen into what would be the first Atlantic hurricane of the season. It's tracking to hit the U.S. Gulf Coast late Friday or early Saturday morning, somewhere between eastern Louisiana and the western Florida panhandle. The U.S. National Hurricane Center said the storm has a maximum sustained wind of about 85 kilometers per hour. 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

Some Winnipeg tenants are frustrated and worried that they may be forced out of their homes after learning their rent might be going up 10% next year. We'll hear from one woman who is determined to fight. That's coming up in our next half hour. In this half hour, a spooky aura has taken over part of Assiniboine Park. We'll hear more about the park's annual Boo at the Zoo event. Lindsay Hughes joining us. First, though, the Manitoba Federation of Labour is calling for reform as the province sees the highest workplace injury rate in Canada for the third straight year. President Kevin Rebeck joins us next here on Up to Speed on CBC Radio 1, 89.3 FM, 990 AM, and everywhere on the CBC Listen app. Stay tuned.

0: Mainly sunny, 17 degrees here in downtown Winnipeg. A bit gusty, though, from the north-northwest at 27 kilometers an hour. We'll get a full look at your forecast coming up. First, though, Julie Buckingham is back with a look at news headlines.
1: And we'll take you back out onto the campaign trail and mayoral candidate Kevin Kline saying that if he is elected, he'll have a look at the transit system and perhaps reinstate about 150 priority stops after a study is complete. And we're also hearing from him when it comes to accusations being levied by the only woman in the mayoral race. We'll tell you what Tracy Drexler had to say and Klein's response. Those stories and much more when I'm back at 3:30.
0: All right, thanks very much. Welcome. That's Julie Buckingham from your CBC Winnipeg local news desk. Jenica Sewell on the controls today. Kaylin Muckman is our studio director and following your commute so far.
2: Hey, Faith. Nothing to report so far, but it is, of course, just the start of the show, so I'm hoping that that nice sunny day outside means that everyone's commutes are smooth. But if you're seeing anything while you're driving, you can always give me a call at 204-788-3093.
0: Your data shows Manitoba continues to have a higher rate of workplace injuries than any other province in our country. It's according to the Manitoba Federation of Labor, saying that our province had a workplace injury rate of 2.5 injuries per 100 workers in 2025. That is a 25% increase or higher than any other province and more than 60% higher than the Canadian average. Kevin Rebeck is president of the Manitoba Federation of Labor. Welcome to the program.
3: Thank you.
0: How concerning is this?
3: It's deeply concerning. Workplace injuries are a serious thing that impact workers, and being worst in the country is frankly embarrassing. I'm glad the minister is saying, echoing our call for some sort of review and saying it's unacceptable. Our call for action is for government to conduct an independent review of the failing prevention system that Manitoba has operating under WCB right now.
0: What is

0: setting Manitoba apart when it comes to workplace injuries?
1: Well, different jurisdictions have different groups responsible, whether it be government or WCB. In Manitoba's case, it's WCB, and I believe that WCB has downloaded a bunch of their responsibility for prevention services to employer organizations or industry organizations who, quite frankly, aren't producing positive results. There's very little transparency for rebates, frankly, that they give to employers for going through their process. There's no transparency for if those workplaces are safer. Look, the heart of this issue is, you know, we all have car or house insurance. If you have accidents or claims, you can expect to pay more on your premiums next year. You may even pay a deductible. But employers in Manitoba, regardless of injuries that happen at their workplace, regardless if a worker dies at their workplace in a year, they're going to pay the lowest premiums in the country. And for the last several years, they get a rebate as well. $500 million in the last 6 years gifted back to employers regardless of their safety record. There's no incentive for them to do better here. They can participate in these industry-based safety groups and get yet another rebate with no evidence they're any safer than those that don't participate.
0: Kevin, I want to ask you about, you've brought up the issue of rebates. Why is this part of the conversation? Why do you think this is something that's relevant?
1: I think it's relevant because it shows that our board has resources that could be used to invest in prevention and safety. And our outcomes on prevention and safety are the worst in the country. So rather than using resources wisely to make workplaces safely, they're giving gifts back to employers regardless of their safety record.
0: I mean, I know the way you're framing it is it's a gift. I suspect WCB would disagree with you. It tells CBC that it does work with industry partners in high-risk workplaces to come up with safety programs, essentially suggesting that what it does works. Why don't you think it does?
1: Well, the numbers speak pretty loudly. We're the worst in the country. So to claim that it's working seems to me to fly in the face of reality. It's not working. We're doing terribly. You're more likely to be injured in Manitoba than anywhere else in the country. That's a problem.
0: And what kind of injuries are we talking about here? Is this like a paper cut or is this my leg got chopped off?
1: We're talking about time loss injuries. We're talking about an injury serious enough that I've missed time from work. So this isn't paper cuts. These are injuries that are causing people to miss time from work right up to workplace deaths. So the full gambit is in there. People have hurt themselves enough, they're missing time from work, more in Manitoba than anywhere else in the country. What are we failing on the prevention side?
0: The WCB disagrees with the way the numbers are being interpreted because, quote, the methodology to calculate these rates is not standardized across the country, unquote. Well, what do you make of that argument?
1: Well, I think if I were worst in the country, I'd try and dispute some numbers too. But the reality is that we are the worst in the country. And what we're calling for is a review. Look, I can guess lots of things that can be improved. What I'm saying is when you're worst in the country, that maybe an independent body needs to step in and give a good assessment of what's going on here, what's going on elsewhere. If there are differences, then let's make that public too and have some transparency. But if we just keep going ahead and not using resources that we have, is charging employers the lowest rates in the country and then not investing in prevention the way we should, then we're failing Manitobans. They don't deserve to be kept in the dark. We need to shine a light on this and make it clear what's being done and what can we do better and take the steps to do it. It's the first step to making this better.
0: That transparency you're talking about, does that not happen with annual reports and with reports to the Minister of Labor?
1: No, there's no transparency that if a company is certified versus a company that's not certified, are they doing better? There's no transparency. A safety certified company over time has improved its safety record. None of that is transparent. None of that is publicly accessible.
0: It sounds like, and forgive me if I'm misinterpreting this, it sounds like you don't trust WCB.
1: I don't trust that they're doing enough on the prevention side. I think WCB has offloaded too much of the responsibility for safety prevention to employer and industry organizations, and that they need to have a firmer hand on it, or maybe it needs to go back to government. I'm open to either possibility. What we really want is a review. Like, who can argue that the idea of looking into why we're the worst in the country is a bad thing? I think Manitobans think that's a good thing. We should know what the answer is to that question, and then we should know how to make it better.
0: Kevin, can I ask you, when you say review,

0: you? What does that mean? Because it can mean a whole bunch of different things depending on who you ask.
1: Yeah, I think we need to have some sort of expert come in and do an assessment of what is happening on the prevention front, who's got what responsibility, what reporting is there, what reports can they access, how do we compare to other jurisdictions, what's being done in other jurisdictions, and to help map out a path to make improvements to fix a broken system.
0: How likely do you think the province will do what you're asking for?
1: I'm hopeful they will. I think the minister has said that they find this unacceptable. I'm glad they're demanding some answers and calling for reports that WCB has been doing some work on. I don't think there's enough being done. And I think when people can see and review reports, I'm looking forward to seeing some too. That a first step, a very logical first step, is let's take stock of what's working, what's not. What's working, what's not elsewhere, and are there ways we can make our system better? I think Manitobans deserve no less.
0: Manitoba Federation of Labour President Kevin Rebeck, thanks for the time and take care.
1: Thank you.
0: Minutes after 3 o'clock here on CBC Radio 1, and time now for the latest from Montreal-based artist Edwin Raphael with Dia Brito. The song's called Moonstruck.

0: That's Edwin Raphael with Dia Brito. That tune's called Moonstruck.
1: You know the voices that tell the story of our province. Now you can take them anywhere. 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
0: Coming up to 20 minutes after 3 o'clock here on CBC Radio 1. And still to come, a group of tenants at a Winnipeg apartment building is upset after learning the rent may be going up by more than 10%. We'll hear from a representative of the group about how they plan to fight it coming up in our next half hour of the program. First, though, the Halloween transformation of Winnipeg has begun as multicolored pumpkins, clackety skeletons, and laughing witches pop up on properties around the city, which includes the Assiniboine Park Zoo. The park's annual Boo at the Zoo began last week, and it runs until Halloween night. You can expect activities, rides, and other festive entertainment for kids of all ages. Lindsay Hughes speaks for the Assiniboine Park Conservancy and joins us now. Hey, Lindsay.
2: Hi, thanks for having me.
0: I was trying to find photos of what the zoo looks like, but I couldn't yet. You're there. What does it look like as you walk through the zoo?
2: Oh, it is just like a festive Halloween. I was going to say Wonderland, but it is really a Spookyville. That is our theme this year. It's Spookyville at the zoo. So you'll see pumpkins, jack-o'-lanterns everywhere. Like you said, the clickety-clackety skeletons, just decorations all over the place. So it's a really fun introduction to spooky season as October just kicks off.
0: And you have Halloween-themed food and drinks too, right? What are we talking about here?
2: We do. So our culinary team is really creative and fun. So there's little ghost cake pops. We have what we're calling thirst aid IV bags. So they're like little IV bags with a really tasty punch in them that people have really been loving. But all over the place, fun, festive treats and drinks.
0: I was trying to remember if I knew, but I don't recall. How long has Boo at the Zoo been running?
2: So Boo at the Zoo came back to Assiniboine Park Zoo in 2021. So this is our sixth year running. But people may remember Boo at the Zoo from their childhood as well. It's an event that ran in the late 90s and early 2000s for quite some time. Think of this as new and improved Boo. So it's an upgraded version of the classic that people remember. But you'll still feel that nostalgia and that fun. And we really want people who maybe visited as a kid to feel like they can come back and experience it again, you know, like a kid, and just have a great time and embrace the silliness of the season.
0: What do folks who were there in the 90s say about the 2026 version?
2: Well, it'll feel different. You know, you experienced it maybe as a child and now you're an adult. So there'll be some familiarity. We have some characters. People might remember Icky, a big purple monster that they might have seen when they were younger. So you'll feel sort of a familiar nostalgia, but it will feel brand new and different. The zoo has changed a lot in that time. So it's also a great opportunity to just kind of see the grounds of the zoo if you haven't been for a really long time, too.
0: Do the animals also participate? Like, do you paint them, or do you do things with them?
2: So a lot of the animals will be tucked away in bed by the evening, but there is an opportunity. You might catch a glimpse here and there. You never know. But we do recommend that people come back during the day if they really want to visit the animals. But the atmosphere of the zoo is a really big draw, and it makes it feel very immersive.
0: I know you often, every year you've done this, you have a whole bunch of volunteers. And I think I remember seeing a post on Instagram that you're still looking for volunteers. What sort of volunteers are you looking for?
2: Yeah, there's still opportunities to join our volunteer team. We are going to be recruiting volunteers who want to get into that spooky spirit. Anybody 18 plus is more than welcome to come. We have volunteers of all ages. And your role, really, it varies throughout the zoo, but ultimately it's about providing an awesome experience for all of our guests and having a good time. It's a really fun volunteer opportunity, and you get to interact with everybody.
0: There are parents with kids who may be wary of haunted houses or scary Halloween attractions.

0: actions. Can you contextualize this? Like, what is the scare level of the event?
1: 100%. There are parents with kids that don't want to be scared. And like me, there are parents that don't want to be scared either. So we say that Halloween at Boo at the Zoo is all treats, no tricks. So that means that there's nothing that's going to be not suitable for your children. This is an event that is appropriate for toddlers and for adults who have the fright capacity of a toddler like myself. So there is no need to be scared any age. We do have a special trail called the Hallows that is a little bit spookier. It's not going to be as scary as, you know, a really intense haunted house, but it's going to give you a little bit of a fright. But all ages welcome at Boo at the Zoo.
0: Don't know about you, Lindsay. I don't like scary things, but if I'm with other people experiencing the scary thing, it seems to be less scary. So maybe bring a friend.
1: Oh no, I'm just the person there that's crying. I don't want it scary ever.
0: Lindsay, thanks for making time today. Take care.
1: Thank you. You too.
0: Lindsay Hughes manages communications for the Assiniboine Park Conservancy. You can find more details about Boo at the Zoo at assiniboinepark.ca. That's assiniboinepark.ca. You can also find information if you want to volunteer there. Right, 25 minutes after 3 o'clock here on CBC Radio 1. Justice Minister Sean Fraser says he thinks Ottawa has landed in the right place, his words, with the proposed changes to Canada's legislation on medical assistance in dying, or MAID, to be tabled this fall. He says his view has been informed by experiences and conversations he's had with people in his life.
2: We were choking up earlier when you spoke of one of the examples. And so I'm curious to hear you clearly have a very personal position on this, and I'm assuming you've had one for quite a while. Can you walk us kind of through what your perspective was on, especially the mental health clause, on your very personal view? Were you ever comfortable with that exclusion disappearing?
3: Look, thank you. It's everyone has a personal view on this. There are people who work in my office. There are people in my network of friends. There's people in my extended family who have experience with the kind of illnesses that we're dealing with. Early onset Alzheimer's, ALS, advanced cancers. These are not easy conversations, but my experience is not unique. I would guess that everyone here has some personal relationship with someone who either has gone through with medical assistance in dying, or who knows someone or is close to someone who's... No, of course. But I think the reason I make the point is that this is a national conversation for a reason. This is not a pet project that I've taken on. We all have positions that have evolved based on our personal experiences. When I talk to not only the people who are personally close to me, but people who've shared their viewpoints with me in particular, I understand the reticence and share the reticence that people have entertaining a conversation about medical assistance in dying for the sole reason of a mental illness in a community that doesn't have a mental health unit in their hospital, where there's no access to a psychiatrist, where community mental health services are not there. And to create an opportunity for medical assistance in dying for a person who doesn't have access to medicine is something that I understand. On the issue of advanced directives, similarly, my personal experience has involved discussing with people that I've known, with their families who I remain friends with today, who've explained to me what it's like to be diagnosed with an illness where you know what's coming and have lost all control. These are difficult issues, but my personal opinion reflects through deep consideration and engagement with people who sometimes share and sometimes oppose my own perspective based on my experience. And I believe that we've landed in the right place, not just personally, but also in my capacity as Minister of Justice.
0: Justice Minister Sean Fraser speaking with reporters earlier today in the foyer of the House of Commons. As you heard, the feds will not expand medical-assisted dying to people with mental health disorders. Though it may sound like the door is closed, he did open a window on other aspects of MAID. UBC political scientist Stuart Prest joins us for that conversation. Stay tuned for that coming up in our 5 o'clock half hour of the program. And coming up in our next half hour, how online communities can become a place for spreading disturbing content and planning real-world crimes. We'll hear from a criminologist about what can and should be done.

0: done to crack down on this. That's coming up in our next half hour. Stay tuned. First, though, at 29 minutes after 3 o'clock, Kaylin Luckman joining us with an update on the commute so far.
1: Hey, Faith, nothing really to update you on just yet. It's been quiet on the commuter line, but if people see anything while they're out on their commute, they can give me a call at 204-788-3093.
0: All right, thanks very much. Kaylin Luckman, our studio director here on Up to Speed. Jenica Sewell is on the controls. I'm Faith Fundahl here on Up to Speed on CBC Radio 1, 89.3 FM, 990 AM, and everywhere on the CBC News app. Still to come in our next half hour of the program, some Winnipeg tenants say they're frustrated and worried that they may be forced out of their homes. They recently learned their rent may be going up 10% next year. We're going to hear from one woman who is determined to fight the application for an above a guideline increase of the property management company. Melissa Kuhn joining us for more on that conversation here on the program in studio. Stay tuned. The news is next.
2: This is CBC News. Good afternoon. I'm Julie Buckingham in downtown Winnipeg at 3:30. Sunshine and 18 degrees. Clearing tonight. Wind dropping off, and the low down to 4. Kevin Kline is promising to look at Winnipeg's transit system if elected mayor. He'd order a study of the roughly 1,200 bus stops cut as a result of the changes and pledges to restore the 150 highest priority ones by fall 2027. Kline says the review would prioritize service for seniors, those with mobility concerns, and hospitals.
3: Now, I'm not going to tear the system up. I believe there are some good things about the plan, and there are things that we need to keep that works. But I do believe that we need to make continuous improvements in what we are seeing today, and we need to have some immediate changes to help those in the most need.
2: Kline estimates restoring the locations would cost up to $8 million. He also pledged to expand off-hour service to better align with schedules for shift workers. Kline also addressing accusations from mayoral candidate Tracy Drexler. She alleges in 2023 at a community barbecue attended by Kline while he was an MLA, she was punched in the face by two men. Drexler claims she was assaulted in front of him and says he didn't do anything about it.
4: Do you support the landfill search, Evan?
5: We support the government's position.
4: All right, so you do not?
5: We support the government's
4: position. All right.
2: That is audio from a video Drexler provided to CBC News, but it did not clearly show her attacked. She alleges the incident happened after asking Kline his position on a landfill search for two murdered First Nations women, which his PC party was campaigning against. Drexler admits she didn't file a police report.
4: Kevin Kline wants to build his entire campaign around law and order fighting violence. But the truth is, Kevin Kline is not the solution to public safety in our city.
2: Kline called her allegations false and misleading, adding Drexler was accosting people at the gathering. One group says the province's injury prevention system is failing. The Manitoba Federation of Labor says stats show people here had the highest rate of getting hurt on the job in Canada 3 years in a row. Now it wants an independent review of the Workers' Compensation Board. MFL President Kevin Rebeck suggests it would look at strategies being undertaken elsewhere.
6: Look, the apples-to-apples comparison is you're more likely to be injured in Manitoba than any other province in Canada. There has to be a reason for that, and we think there's not enough being done to keep people safe.
2: The WCB tells CBC News it's difficult to draw comparisons to other jurisdictions when looking at the data, as the methodologies used are not standard across the country. Manitoba's PC party says if it wins the next election, it'll create a team of 25 crowns to prosecute property crime. Leader Conrad Narth says they've listened to Manitobans who say after affordability, it's their next concern. He says thefts are rising, particularly in rural areas. Narth adds too often offenders get out on bail to commit more.
7: The problem is that they aren't being prosecuted, and it's the revolving door. Law enforcement is saying that time and time again, and the public is noticing it. The people are arrested, but because the system does not have the capacity for those property crime prosecutions, those people are left to go back out on the street.
2: Narth says they would spend $8 million on the unit. Ecole Selkirk Junior High is celebrating a new name at a ceremony today.
8: Officially be named Ecole Murray Sinclair Middle School.
2: The late judge, senator, and head of the Truth and Reconciliation Commission is remembered for shining a light on the horror.

0: hours of Canada's residential schools. Sinclair was born and raised in that community, graduating from the school in 1968. His son, Negan, says his dad studied alongside Indigenous and non-Indigenous classmates, learning to get along together.
1: It was pretty remarkable when, you know, he became a valedictorian and athlete of the year here. What does that mean? That means that he played with non-Indigenous peoples and Indigenous peoples. He learned how to struggle together, and he succeeded, and they succeeded together.
0: Sinclair says his father's experience shows how all people can coexist. This is not the only school in Manitoba named after Sinclair. A school in Winnipeg bears his spirit name. And the King's representative in Canada is now in Winnipeg today. Premier Wab Kanu welcomed Governor General Louise Arbour to the Manitoba Legislative Building.
2: Thank you for this wonderful welcome. It's my second official visit in Canada, so I'm delighted to be here. I look forward to a couple of days of very good events, meeting different communities, and I look forward to our chat.
3: Yeah, well, it's an honor and welcome.
0: Tomorrow, the Governor General will be at the Elmwood Community Resource Center to meet staff and community members to talk about programming provided to support young people, newcomers, job seekers, and families. And that is the CBC News from Winnipeg. Your next local CBC News when I'm back at 4:30.
4: All right, thanks very much.
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4: That's Julie Buckingham from your CBC Winnipeg local news desk. We're expecting a few clouds for Winnipeg tonight, a temperature low of 4 degrees. Tomorrow, sun and cloud mixture is similar today, a high of 17 degrees. For Brandon this evening, increasing cloudiness overnight, a low of 4 degrees with a wind from the northwest, gusting to 60. It will become light overnight. Mainly cloudy tomorrow and a high of 15 degrees. Dauphin this evening, increasing cloudiness as well with that northwest wind becoming light, low of 3 tomorrow, mainly cloudy and a high of 18 degrees. Thompson tonight, a chance of showers, a low of 0, sun and cloud mixture with a slight chance of showers in the morning and a high of 6 degrees. It is mostly cloudy, 9 degrees at the airport in Thompson, partly cloudy and 18 in Dauphin with that north-northwest wind gusting to 46. Gusty as well at the airport in Brandon with partly cloudy conditions, 17 degrees the temperature, gusting at 55 kilometers an hour. Here in downtown Winnipeg, mainly sunny, 17 degrees, bit of wind from the north-northwest gusting at 27 kilometers an hour. We'll give you an update on your forecast coming up as information becomes available. And of course, you can tune in to your CBC Winnipeg News at 6 for more from Riley Lechuk. Jenica Sewell is on the controls today. Kaylin Monkman is our studio director and joining us in the studio now. Hello.
5: Hello. Nothing to report so far in the commuter line. It's been pretty quiet, so I'm hoping that means that bit of wind but nice sunshine is everyone smooth sailing on their commutes. But if anyone sees anything that's affecting their commute, as always, you can give me a call on our commuter line. That's 204-788-3093.
4: Some Winnipeg residents say they're getting ready to fight after learning their rent increase may ultimately force them out of their building. Folks living at 277 Wellington Crescent say they received a notice that their rent will be increased by as much as 10 to 11% next year. The folks say they didn't receive any reasonable explanation for the increase. The maximum permitted rent increase for most residential properties in the Manitoba has been set to 3% in 2027. We heard about that last week. Melissa Kuhn is one of the tenants, and she joins us now. Welcome.
6: Thank you so much for having me.
4: We'll get you to step a little bit closer to the desk. Perfect. You've been in the building for 5 years. What's your sense of what the folks, who the tenants are who live in the building?
6: It's a mixed building of seniors, working professionals, single parents. We've got people all over the place.
4: So you have, I think you said there are 40% residents who are 65 plus, some folks who are working couples and some single professionals and parents. You got this notice. What did you think?
6: All right. Well, it happens every year. End of September, all of us tenants gets a notice of rent increase underneath our doors. It shows our current rent and what the expected new rent that we are supposed to pay January 1st. The last 5 years, my husband and I have been living at 277 Wellington. We've been paying between 1% and 3% every year. Except for this year. We live in a one bedroom, and for us it's a 10.2

0: 9%, which is about almost $200 extra on top of our rent.
1: Were you expecting that big of an increase?
0: Not at all. And the reason I say that is because the first few years that we've been living there, our landlord has always checked off the box on our lease renewal, saying that they're going to increase the rent, they're going to apply to the RTB to get an above guideline increase, and this is how much the rent is going to be, how much the parking is going to be, and...
1: This is sort of like an annual thing that you expect.
0: Yes, I've never experienced that with any other property management, and I've heard that from others as well, but we get that paper, and I've even reached out to our... living caretaker, just asking, is this true? And his response was like, no, they usually just increase it by 40, 50 bucks every year, which for us, that's the RTB's annual guideline.
1: Are you able to, can you afford that? What they're suggesting for the increase in rent?
0: No, I can't. And I know I'm not the only one. Before we even moved to 277 Wellington Crescent, that was a deliberate choice to move there because we were downsizing and we wanted to try to live within our means. And our financial gurus out there, they say, don't spend about 30% of your income on rent or housing, whatever right. situation yeah. you're in. I'm already above that as a single person. And, this $200 is going to dip into my quality of life. I'm going to have to, in a way, get rid of something in order to find that $200 to make rent.
1: We have a copy of a notice that's been sent to the residential tenancy branch, the board, with a bunch of signatures from people who are living at 377 Wellington. You're one of those folks. Why did you decide to sign this letter, essentially opposing the property manager's application to increase the rent by above the guideline?
0: Well, first of all, like when I first saw that letter, I was outraged. I was like, how is this even justified? You know, nothing has improved in my unit. Nothing has really changed in our common areas. Why is this increase being applied to?
1: When you got your notice, did it have an explanation for why, or was it just the standard form that says I'm applying for an above guideline increase?
0: It was just the notice of rent increase with no explanation as to why they're increasing above RTB's guideline.
1: Did you reach out to the property manager?
0: We have. We just haven't heard back yet.
1: Right. When did you reach out to them?
0: We reached out to them yesterday when we sent our collective tenant objection letter. And that was created because on that notice of rent increase, it does in... For like halfway down the letter, there's a section that says tenants have the right to comment and object the above guideline rent increase based on these sets of criteria, like especially maintenance or costs and things like that.
1: Right.
0: So we knew that not everybody was going to take action like that. So this is why we created the collective tenant objection letter. And so it would just make it easier for those who might not be able to send their own individual letter. At least we could try to capture the financial impacts and the individual impacts in this collective tenant objection letter.
1: Did you get folks to sign this as well?
0: Who
1: started this, and how did the rest of the building hear about this objection?
0: Well, just because...
1: Or how did you hear about it, I guess, is the better question.
0: I was definitely part of the creation part of it.
1: Yeah.
0: I've been there for 5 years. I've created wonderful relationships with my neighbors. I've made it my community. I'm very much aware of my surroundings. Everything's familiar to me. And one of my neighbors called me. She's like, how's it going? I was like, well, I was fine until I got this notice of rent increase. And now I'm outraged. I'm sad. I'm upset because this is making me think about my whole future.
1: Have you heard from the condo corporation?
0: No.
1: Is this a condominium? Do you have a condo board?
0: No, it's an apartment.
1: It's an apartment.
0: Yeah,
1: okay.
0: So we rent. Yeah, there is no condo board.
1: it is in an, I understand the area is in a wealthier part of the city. What

0: what have you heard from the broader Winnipeg community about your concerns?
1: Well, I understand there's a lot of rentals in the area, even though it's not technically on Wellington Crescent. Where we live is very close to river, very close to Corridon, so very, very rent focused. People, when you say that you live on Wellington Crescent, they tend to think about, you know, the other side of Wellington Crescent where the beautiful mansions are.
0: Right, and that's where you have the middle part. This is essentially sort of right where it sort of curves.
1: That's right. Yeah. And on our side, yes, we do have a lot of beautiful looking condos as well, but we also have rental complexes. Like 277 Wellington is a rental complex right beside us. It's like a three-level brick building right beside the Hugo Docks. That's a rental. In front of 277, there's basically like a full block of rentals right there of different incomes, different classes. So yeah, it's Wellington Crescent is not just about being known for the wealthy part. It's also known for its conveniences too, then being very close to Osborne Street. Like that's where we're at.
0: When do you expect to hear a response from the landlord?
1: Well, considering that the landlord actually submitted an application to increase the rent above the guideline of the 3%, they basically have a pending application with the RTB.
0: Right. I guess that's my question is what is your understanding of when the RTB will hear this case?
1: That's really great. From my understanding, us tenants, we have 60 days to, 30 days to kind of object that application so that RTB has an opportunity to look at what Rivard is submitting in terms of their rent increase, and also take into consideration the tenant objections that we've submitted collectively, and also encourage individual submissions and to talk about their experiences with maintenance and things like that.
0: Sounds like you have some time, and there will be an opportunity for you to speak to the RTB. And thank you for making time today.
1: Thank you so much for having me. And I just wanted to also thank you because this is not just a Wellington Crescent issue. This is a citywide thing. So thank you.
0: Melissa Kuhn lives at 277 Wellington Crescent. CBC did reach out to the building's property manager, Rivard Apartments, but we have not yet received a response.

0: Out of Winnipeg, that is Sean Burns and Lost Country with a tune called I Do My Crying Alone. 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There was an arrest yesterday linked to the mass shooting in Tumbler Ridge, British Columbia. A 30-year-old Washington State resident named James Cody Bryant has been charged with conspiracy to murder persons in a foreign country. U.S. authorities allege that Bryant discussed plans for the attack with shooter Jesse Van Rootseller on the social media platform Discord. Michael Harrington is the special agent in charge of the FBI Seattle field office.
1: I read a lot of court documents, including some that discuss incredibly heinous acts of violence. But this complaint was particularly difficult to read, in part because of the casual tone these two individuals used when discussing the mass taking of innocent lives that was being planned. As further alleged, instead of de-escalating or reporting to law enforcement, Bryant continued to enable the shooter over the months they discussed these plans.
0: It is alleged that Bryant promised to live stream the killings and also provided the shooter with money. Michael Kempa is an associate professor in criminology at the University of Ottawa. Michael, welcome back.
2: Thank you, Faith.
0: When you read the details of the allegations here in the months leading up to the Tumbler Ridge killings, what stands out to you? What does it tell you?
2: Well, this is something we're seeing so much more of. In terms of when we thought of radicalization and all kinds of counseling crimes online, up to now, we've thought of people going down the rabbit hole of mis and disinformation, it all being very anonymous and so forth. But what we're seeing now is individuals who are linking up, who are allegedly able to provide one another with counseling, encouragement, material support for committing serious criminal offenses, and even right up to the time of executing those offenses, providing things like technical support, allegedly in terms of assisting with live feeds and so forth. So this goes from just online radicalization to actual online support of crimes in real life through cyberspace.
0: The complaint in the court specifically mentions Discord, the online platform there. What is it about the site and others like it that make it possible for people to share problematic or criminal content?
2: Well, you can think of them as being a little bit off the beaten track in social media space. So everybody's parents and aunties and uncles are on Facebook and maybe Instagram and so forth. But Discord, Snapchat, there's a level of encryption there that makes it more difficult for external eyes to take a look at what you've been writing. Not impossible, but more difficult. There's the capacity to more easily, almost permanently, delete messages, but of course they're never fully gone, but more so than in more conventional, I suppose, communications platforms. And then in addition, we have to think beyond things like Discord and Snapchat. A lot of these discussions take place in discussion forums and online video games like Minecraft and Roblox, where there's just so much tangible space out there that it would be impossible for the state and its agencies to effectively monitor it.
0: And the eyes and the ears belong.

0: to children more often, doesn't it?
1: And that's the second part of this that's unusual. Up to now, when we've thought about online radicalization and counseling crime and so forth, we've thought about adults recruiting other or victimizing other adults. Now we're talking about older teenagers who are recruiting and exploiting younger teenagers and preteens, who themselves then go along that pipeline, in a sense, of being socialized and radicalized to become perpetrators in the future.
0: Michael, what is within police departments or police organizations' power if they suspect online or chat activity that might lead to real-world violence or crime? Like, what can they do about it?
1: Well, in fact, it starts with the corporations themselves that use AI to scan their volumes of communications, not looking for every offensive thing that people say, but for patterns of communication that suggest people are moving beyond fantasy or venting their spleens to actually planning to turn those ideas into action, into actionable thought. They then pass that along to law enforcement, who doesn't have to wait for you to do it. They can go to a judge on probable grounds and get what they call a terrorism peace bond, which essentially enables a judge to say, all right, we're concerned that you're moving down this pathway. There's conditions you'll have to follow to maintain the peace, such as stay off Discord or don't communicate with certain people on Discord and so forth and so on. And if you violate those conditions, just as you would in an ordinary peace bond, that in itself is a criminal offense for which you may be jailed.
0: Are the laws fairly similar, whether you're in Canada or the U.S.?
1: Not wildly different. We go, in Canada, we go further with needing to designate groups terrorism entities on a formal list before we can sort of poke around in people's business as easily with CSIS and the RCMP.
0: Right.
1: But overall, we don't have fundamentally different approaches.
0: OpenAI has already been flagged in relation to the Tumblr Ridge shooting. Discord is the latest one. In context, what responsibilities do you think these companies have when it comes to managing or dealing with violence?
1: Well, huge and growing. Every company has a responsibility to ensure essentially that its product is safe for its users and for the broader public. That's the first thing. Second of all, I think you're going to start seeing civil action pressure on these companies. We can imagine a scenario where victims and their families will bring civil lawsuits against companies that fail to take steps to deal with communication that involves plotting to commit violent crimes. So there's going to be a growing role, also by necessity, as I say. There's no way the state could do all of this.
0: To be able to do that, you need to have some form of evidence or a screenshot or something like that that might start the complaint. Who is responsible, do you think, or sort of when you think of the holistic big picture here, if you don't know about it, how do you manage something like that? And then I'm talking about parents or other folks. I'm not talking about the companies.
1: Right. Well, the complaint is big if you're talking about mobilizing the public, police or intelligence bodies. So people who notice it should report it, and critically, particularly if you notice planning, not just something that offends you personally, that's where reporting becomes particularly valuable. But it's also the AI programs themselves that will detect these patterns that then, in a sense, the company brings the complaint to the police and intelligence bodies who are then able to go forward. I would point out, it's so important that we're not talking about simply policing free speech. It's not about cracking down on ideas we simply find offensive. It's the planning and the counseling of committing crimes that we're concerned with, just like in real life. I could go outside and shout all kinds of offensive things and not be arrested. I have the right to do that. I don't have the right to meet up with other people with criminal intent and conspire and counsel other people to actually break the law.
0: Very important descriptor there. Michael, thank you for this. Take care.
1: Thank you kindly.
0: Michael Kempa is an associate professor in criminology at the University of Ottawa. We reached him in Ottawa. About 2 minutes before the top of the hour, if you see any issues on your commute, 204-788-3093, 204-788-3093. Still to come on the program, 11.1 million tourists visited our province last year. We'll hear why our neighbors down south

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Coming up next here on Up to Speed on CBC Radio 1, 89.3 FM, 9.90 AM, and everywhere on the CBC News app. The World This Hour is standing by. 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
1: To win an Olympic gold medal takes a lifetime of dedication. But what's it like after you win gold, when you retire and you have nothing to train for? One of Canada's greatest Olympians, Tessa Virtue, will tell you how she reckoned with Olympic come down and how it led her back to dance.
2: From CBC News, The World This Hour, I'm Kaz Bovin. Liberal government is announcing it will move to block access to medical assistance in dying for people suffering solely from mental illness. It will table legislation in the fall to exclude them indefinitely. Canada's justice minister says while there is no perfect consensus, Ottawa wants to take a precautionary approach. Sean Fraser says there is a caveat for those classified as suffering neurological disorders rather than mental illnesses.
3: Canada has decided to include in its legislation a decision to grant access to medical assistance in dying to people who have provided consent at a time when they still have capacity, but know that they have been diagnosed with an illness that will take that capacity from them subsequently.
2: The changes directly follow recommendations from a parliamentary report released in June. It included testimonies calling for better and more equitable access to mental health services. Prime Minister Mark Carney marked the third anniversary of the October 7th Hamas-led attacks in Israel. He says his government's Combating Hate Act was passed this year to protect the Jewish community and all Canadians.
4: And it's above and beyond protection. It's about the ability to truly thrive, live their lives freely and openly, and thrive as Jewish people in Canada.
2: The October 7th attacks killed about 1,200 people. Hundreds were taken into the Gaza Strip as hostages, sparking a war that's killed tens of thousands of Palestinians. Lawyers of Tennessee death row inmate Krista Pike say her botched execution last week was foreseeable. The 50-year-old convicted murderer was administered two doses of pentobarbital, which failed to kill her. James Gooderson has more.
5: We want all drugs, syringes, IV lines.
6: A Tennessee judge has ordered the state to keep all evidence from the botched execution of Krista Pike, who survived two doses of lethal injection on September 30th. The 50-year-old's legal team says she's now awake and talking, though she's still receiving critical care at hospital.
7: She has a blood clot. Both of her arms and hands are tremendously swollen.
6: Randy Spivey is one of Pike's lawyers.
7: All of this was foreseeable and foreseen.
6: He says that the state was warned about possible complications in a complaint filed by the legal team in January.
7: Krista has endured child sexual abuse, physical abuse, rapes, and more than 20 years of solitary confinement. And then September 30th happens. We have to ask how much suffering is enough.
6: The legal team is asking the governor to commute the death sentence to life in prison without parole. James Goodison for CBC News, Washington.
2: A 13-year-old boy has been arrested for allegedly threatening to shoot students at a Guelph, Ontario high school. Police say the alleged threats were made in an online chat, singling out two individuals as well as the wider school community. The school's principal contacted police after being informed of the chat by other students. A school in Selkirk, Manitoba, has officially been named in honor of Murray Sinclair. The late judge, senator, and head of the Truth and Reconciliation Commission was known for shining a light on the horrors of Canada's residential schools. The CBC's Josh Crabb has more.
8: Nicole Murray Sinclair Middle School.
9: The new name was made official in a gymnasium at the same school where Murray Sinclair graduated in 1968 and was a star athlete and valedictorian. Sinclair's son, Negan, got emotional when he first saw his dad's name on it.
10: A lot of tears. You don't miss the guy.
9: After graduating from high school, Sinclair studied

0: law and went on to be a lawyer, Manitoba's first Indigenous judge, and later a senator. He died in November 2024 at age 73. He's known for his work as co-commissioner of Manitoba's Aboriginal Justice Inquiry, where he highlighted the need to take the history of Indigenous offenders into account during sentencing. He later went on to lead the Truth and Reconciliation Commission, which documented the history of residential schools. Another school located in Winnipeg was previously renamed after Sinclair's spirit name, Mijana Gijik. Josh Crabb, CBC News, Selkirk, Manitoba.
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2: Magandang hapon, good afternoon, Manitoba. 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

collaboration between Manitoba artists set in the Canadian prairies just took home an award at the Western Canadian Music Awards. We'll hear from the winner of Video Director of the Year about why keeping it local is important to him. Also coming up, advice for long-term job seekers. CBC Money columnist Bruce Ellery joins us with some ideas. First, though, 11.1 million tourists visited our province last year. We'll hear why our neighbors down south want a taste of the north. Coming up next year on Up to Speed on CBC Radio 1, 89.3 FM, 990 AM, and everywhere on the CBC Listen app. Stay tuned.

0: Mainly sunny, 17 degrees here in downtown Winnipeg. Still a bit gusty from the northwest at 27 kilometers an hour. We'll get a full look at your forecast coming up. First, though, Julie Buckingham back in studio.
1: And we hope to bring you some audio from Brandon as a 17-year-old who faces multiple charges in connection with an attack at Neyland High School in Brandon was in court today entering a plea. We'll bring you those details. And one mayoral candidate says he'll put the transit system back under the microscope. Kevin Klein says he would look to reopen 150 bus stops. Those stories and much more at 4:30.
0: All right, thanks very much.
1: You're welcome.
0: That is Julie Buckingham from your CBC Winnipeg local news desk. I'm Faith Wendell here on Up to Speed on CBC Radio 1, 89.3 FM, 990 AM, and everywhere on the CBC News app. Jenica Sewell is on the controls today. Kaylin Monkman is our studio director, and he's been following the commute so far. How's it going so far?
2: It's going pretty good so far. Haven't gotten any calls, so I'm hoping that means that everyone's commute is going well. But of course, as always, if people are seeing anything on their drives out and about, they can give me a call at 204-788-3093.
0: A record-breaking 11.1 million tourists visited our province last year, says Travel Manitoba. We all know our province can sometimes get a bad rap, so we're wondering who exactly is visiting and why. Louise Waldman is a vice president with Travel Manitoba and joins us now. Hey, Louise.
3: Hey, how's it going, Faith?
0: I'm doing fine. What about you? What do we know about those 11.1 million folks who visited Manitoba?
3: Well, so the large percentage, the biggest block is still Manitobans exploring their own province, so traveling, you know, more than 40 kilometers. But we saw over 50% growth in visits from international people visiting Manitoba and 50% growth from visitation from the U.S. And we were up 15% for other Canadians exploring Manitoba. And I just want to highlight the U.S. growth is pretty remarkable because overall in 2025, U.S. visitation to Canada actually dropped slightly. So for us to see such strong growth, I think really speaks to that warm and friendly Manitoba welcome.
0: Why are Americans coming here?
3: So many different reasons, actually. I think some of it is just like all of the incredible outdoor wildlife, fishing experiences. Ice fishing is a huge draw. Festivals, cultural events, Folk Fest, Fringe Fest, Country Fest.

0: Some of them are coming for sporting, like sports, you know, checking out a Goldeyes game, or coming, came for the Grey Cup, or things like that. And some of them are just coming because they want to experience the culture, like lots of interest and growing interest in Indigenous tourism offerings. So we're not seeing a single unique reason, but like multiple reasons.
1: What about those international tourists? Where are they coming from?
0: You know, growing numbers coming from Germany, the UK, Australia, France, and we're also seeing, you know, new markets and interest emerging in Mexico and in parts of Asia.
1: Mexico and Asia, why those places? What's your sense?
0: You know, some of it is going to feel strange maybe to Manitobans, but like there is a whole growing movement for what's being called coolcations.
1: What's
0: that? And
1: that's
0: cooler. That's exploring. And because we're not just seeing growth in one season, I want to say across all seasons, there's a lot of interest in cooler weather vacations. And so, you know, maybe they're coming in February and experiencing like Festival de Voyageur and going ice fishing and doing a few different things. So yeah, winter is a draw actually for a lot of people.
1: You even had a German couple. Is this true? They shipped their RV from Germany to the East Coast so that they could go across the country?
0: Yeah, they were parked outside our office at the Forks at Trouble, Manitoba. And it was like very obviously like a European RV. And so, you know, I popped out of the office to kind of go chat with them. And they had done that. They had shipped the RV over to the East Coast. They were driving across the country. It was kind of like their big trip of a lifetime, newly retired couple. And originally they had thought they were going to just kind of speed through Manitoba, and they ended up falling in love with it and were spending a few extra days. We had a great chat with them. They had been at the Forks and had explored the Explore Indigenous Center at the Forks. They had come into our visitor center, and they just had incredible things to say about Canada and Manitoba in particular.
1: Did they talk about how much something like this costs? Like, I can only imagine.
0: I did not ask them deliberately. We talked a bit about...
1: That's probably a rude question to ask. How much did it cost you to ship your RV, and how much are you spending?
0: Yeah, I didn't ask anything like that. They did, like, they were overall impressed with, like, the quality of some of the things they had been able to do in Manitoba, like what they thought were reasonable price points. So, but I didn't ask how much it cost. It was a huge RV, too, like much bigger than the ones you would normally see.
1: So you have a lot of folks from Manitoba visiting other parts of Manitoba. You have folks from Asia, from Mexico, and from Germany shipping their RV. In the economic activity side of all of this, how much are tourists spending?
0: Well, that's where we've seen really strong growth. So up 27% from 2024, visitors exploring spent $2.4 billion. In Manitoba in 2025, and that's across so many different sectors: accommodations, recreation and entertainment, retail, food and beverage, transportation. So really very widespread and really exploring everything our province has to offer. And that spending generates about $450 million in provincial tax revenue, which is pretty incredible.
1: What about tourism from the rest of Canada? How do we compare when you see the numbers in other provinces?
0: Well, we are definitely not the highest, but we did see very strong growth this year. Like, as I mentioned, growth from tourism from the U.S. went up considerably. That 15% growth from other Canadians was kind of put us in the middle of the pack in the country-wise, but saw very strong spending growth as well. So We are not like facing some of the over tourism provinces challenges that maybe a province like Alberta or BC is. We're kind of like this well kept secret, but the secret's kind of starting to get out.
1: I know you mentioned the money there, but so I'll ask you the obvious question again. Why does it matter that people come visit Manitoba?
0: Well, it supports jobs throughout the province. So tourism spending creates 25,000 jobs in Manitoba, and that's like in every community. A lot of these tourism businesses and operators are smaller and medium-sized family operations, supporting employment for newcomers, youth, a growing number of Indigenous people employed in the sector. Like, these are good jobs. Like, I think when we think of tourism, we think of maybe just frontline and part-time jobs, but the sector also supports

0: careers that people are building in this industry. And it's really beneficial and kind of a secret little economic powerhouse in the province.
1: Louise, you didn't happen to grab that couple's phone number from Germany. We'd love to talk to them.
0: I should have, actually. I took a photo with them, I think, on their phone, and I should have got one on my phone, too. They were just a lovely couple.
1: Louise, thanks for the time today. Take care.
0: My pleasure. Take care, Faith.
1: Louise Waldman is Vice President with Travel Manitoba. If by chance you are listening and you are that German couple who brought their RV all the way from Germany to the East Coast and drove through Manitoba and decided to stay longer in Manitoba, we'd love to hear from you. Email us uptospeed@cbc.ca, uptospeed@cbc.ca. And if you happen to have seen them, maybe don't force them off the road. Let them know that CBC Manitoba is looking to speak to them. Again, uptospeed@cbc.ca. Coming up to 15 minutes after 4 o'clock here on CBC Radio 1, there are certain areas of entertainment we've come to accept advertising. That includes television, video streaming, and even before movies on the big screen. One domain that's remained mostly free from commercial interruptions are video games played on a console. But as the CBC's Jason Osler explains, that may not be the case for much longer.
2: When Clara Sia plays a new game on her phone, she has no patience for ads.
3: In mobile games, if I see an ad pop up, if I like the game, I will immediately pay.
2: The Vancouver area resident and longtime gamer says a big part of gaming is zoning out and being immersed in a world.
3: I very much detest immersion breaking and having my attention being that heavily capitalized on. But what I want and where things are going are two entirely different things.
2: Sia is referring to recent clues from some of the biggest players in the industry that ads like the ones she's used to on her phone could be coming for consoles too. Here's the popular gaming podcast called Inside Games.
4: Xbox's cracked R&D division has invented an entirely new way to make games worse. By freezing the game you're playing at specific points and showing you ads.
2: That's the assumption after Microsoft filed a patent application in September. Microsoft owns Xbox.
5: The system as described in the patent relies on the game to provide what it describes as a content trigger event, which then may or may not suspend the game and show you an ad.
2: Microsoft hasn't commented on any specifics at this point, but Mia Consalvo says she believes ad interruptions are coming. She's a professor in communication studies at Concordia University who served as Canada Research Chair in Game Studies and Design.
6: Definitely Xbox and PlayStation are getting more serious about how to integrate advertising into games.
2: PlayStation is owned by Sony, and a number of advertising-related job posts have gone up in recent months under the umbrella that includes the gaming console. Ads in this space are a sensitive subject in the gaming community. A few years ago, when people clicked on a map while playing Assassin's Creed, an ad popped up. Streamers like this one named Vera Dark weren't impressed.
7: Anytime I click continue or load game, you should not be interrupting my gameplay with an advertisement.
2: Ubisoft, the company behind the game, said it was a glitch, but gamers like Clara Sia didn't believe it. She says no matter where or when an ad appears, it's not in the spirit of gaming.
3: You've hit what some ad companies would consider a logical point where they can insert an ad because your interaction has stopped. Your immersion hasn't stopped.
2: Sia distinguishes what makes gaming different from an ad while watching TV.
3: The video game is two-way. It's an interactive medium. So as I'm inputting things, as I'm in a flow state and I'm actively participating in this medium, to disrupt it is a lot more, well, disruptive.
2: Concordia's Mia Consalvo appreciates the frustration, but says advertising has always existed in games. It's just generally been product placement or banners rather than an actual game interruption. She has concerns about what kind of ads might appear, especially because there are so many young gamers. But there are new financial realities in the industry.
6: It has been incredibly expensive to make games over the last decade. You know, we're talking tens, if not hundreds of millions of dollars. And so if you have these huge expenses, how do you recoup them? I mean, there's only so many units of the game that you can sell.
2: Consalvo says she could see video games offering something similar to streaming services.
6: Now, often you can subscribe to a platform with or without ads. And so it makes sense that publishers look at that model and say, hey, maybe we could try that too. Do you want your new Halo game with or without ads?
2: But given that games are expensive and it's not something gamers are used to, will it work?
6: I think there will definitely be

0: push back no matter what. And they're just going to hope to ride it out and that it won't be too bad.
1: Clara Sia says video games are an art form and need to be respected.
2: I think they have a responsibility to art and to the craft that they're profiting off of. If all of them say it's okay for us to disrupt it all and make advertisements in a way that doesn't respect the player, it's going to dilute the art form.
1: What that looks like is uncertain, but

0: Fundal. There are more streaming services than ever, but they're not getting any cheaper. And now two major players in the industry are joining forces, Paramount Skydance completing its takeover of Warner Brothers Discovery. So could that mean higher prices for Canadians? Bill Briot is a TV critic and joins us now from Ontario. Hey, Bill, welcome back.
1: Thanks for having me back, Faith. And I think following on your last report, it's game over for streaming services, too, to be ad-free. I think everybody's going to have to... Consumers really like that tier, and prices otherwise are just getting so expensive, that's the only option.
0: So it's going to be more, it's not a question of if, it's more of a question of how many more tiers will show up.
1: Well, you're right. And, you know, Canadians who, say, subscribe to, with this big merger of, we're talking about, you know, Skydance, which owns Warner's Discovery and CBS now and everything else, you know, that they can't expect everybody to just to pay $25 a month, no matter how big they are. Canadians have shown they like to hop around now. There's a lot of churn. You might like a show on Disney Plus, but once it ends, you'll dump that and go over to Apple or you'll go over to Paramount, and that's what's happening. So Netflix has managed to weather this for a dozen years, and they keep offering more and more stuff. So the challenge for Skydance is, how do you do this in an environment where people have kind of hit the wall in terms of prices?
0: Do you think Paramount Warner has an answer to that question?
1: I think they're working on it. Now, it's brand new. The deal was announced yesterday, even though they've been working on this for a year.
0: Yeah.
1: It's $111 billion merger. $80 billion of that is debt. $7 billion has to be paid in 3 years. So the clock's ticking on them already. They're going to have answers really soon as to what the new channel is. Is it just going to be Skydance? Are you going to have Warner's as a tier, as Paramount as a tier? Don't know for sure yet. But certainly the ad-supported price is going to be lower than the big price. I think what they'll have to do is sort of sell up to people by saying, well, if you also want our coverage of the NFL, or if you want to just stream the whole series of Friends or whatever offer they have with Paramount. Star Trek, they might splinter that off. If you want to beam up Star Trek, that's going to cost you another $5 or another $4 or $6. I don't know, but they'll probably have to divvy it up that way.
0: I mean, it can get so confusing, Bill. I remember in the before times when you had the cable TV channels that provided you with, you know, many packages. What do we know about how much Canadians are actually spending to watch the content they want?
1: I don't have a specific average number. It probably exists. I think what's telling is that the number one streaming service in Canada, YouTube, and it's the same in the States. That's a lot of that's free. Or a lot of the biggest, fastest growing channels in the last 5 years, fast channels like Pluto TV or Stack TV. So the cheaper options are where people are going because gas is so expensive and diesel and groceries and everything else. So we're not living in high times, and high cable and satellite and obviously subscription prices. People have to take a hard look at all of that, and so it's tough for Skydome to waltz in and say, here we go, and try to charge a lot.
0: Is there a silver lining here? Like, could this merger create more opportunities for, say, Canadian content, or is this something that may hurt Canadian producers?
1: That's a $111 billion question. I think both. I think I'm going to be optimistic and say Skydance owes billions. The owners of Skydance are friends with the White House, Larry Ellison and David Ellison, the CEO. They've already kind of brought, 60 Minutes to heel on CBS, say. Like, if you've watched the new season so far, it looks like a Barker channel for the White House. And that's already shown by the drop in ratings. So there's some evidence that people won't stand for it or pay for it. But where it might help Canadians, even though I think the White House would be happy if everything went to Hollywood and stopped being shot in Vancouver and Toronto and Sudbury and all over Halifax, it is cheaper to shoot your show in Canada. There's a show on CBS right now called Boston Blue, and it's shot in Toronto. And The reason it's not shot

0: Boston is, it's cheaper to shoot in Toronto. So even though the Ellisons, the Skydance owns, CBS owns, shows Boston Blue, they're going to keep shooting it because they owe a lot of money and they can't afford to be spending it on one show here and one show there.
1: Bill, thanks for the time today. It's always good to chat with you. Take care.
0: My pleasure. Anytime, Pete.
1: That's Bill Brieux, TV critic and host of Brieux TV, .TV, the podcast. We reached him in Ontario. Egyptian-Canadian musician Maz B got his start here in Winnipeg. Here is his latest track. This one's called Coast to Coast.

0: That's Egyptian Canadian artist Maz B. That tune's called Coast to Coast.
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0: Mainly sunny and 17 degrees here in downtown Winnipeg. Expecting a few clouds tonight, coming down to a low of 4 degrees. That northwest wind gusting to 50, but it will become light this evening. We'll get a full look at your forecast coming up in our next half hour of Up to Speed. Stay tuned. First, though, Caitlin Monkman joining us with a look at your commute so far.
2: Hey, Faith, it's still pretty quiet on the commuter line, so I'm hoping that means everyone's out and about enjoying this nice fall weather we're having and not calling me because nothing's on the roads. I did take the time, though, because no one's calling me. I've got some free time, so I was looking at the city website, and I will let folks know that a couple blocks of Osborne between Don Avenue and Mulvey Avenue are closed for some street construction. So that's northbound on Osborne. The curb lane is affected, so you'll want to avoid there. That construction started this morning, is expected to last through till tomorrow afternoon. So keep an eye out on Osborne. That might affect your commute. Otherwise, nothing to report at the moment. So you can always let me know what you're seeing on your commute. That's 204-788-3093.
0: All right. Thanks for

0: Very much. Kayla Monkman, our show director here on the program. Jenica Sewell is on the controls. Still to come, a collaboration between Manitoba artists set in the Canadian prairies just took home an award at the Western Canadian Music Awards. We're going to hear from the winner of Video Director of the Year about why keeping it local is important to him. That's coming up in our next half hour. Plus, advice for long-term job seekers. CBC Money columnist Bruce Ellery joins us with some ideas. Stay tuned for that. I'm Faith Fundahl here on Up to Speed on CBC Radio 1, 89.3 FM, 990 AM, and everywhere on the CBC News app. The news is next.
1: This is CBC News. Good afternoon. I'm Julie Buckingham in downtown Winnipeg at 4:30. Sunshine and 18 degrees. Tonight, the wind dropping off the low of 4. A teenager charged in a sword attack at a Brandon High School in 2025 is pleading not guilty to 3 counts of attempted murder and more. The CBC's Michelle McDougall was in court today as the 17-year-old who can't be named under the Youth Criminal Justice Act appeared on a total of 9 counts related to the near-fatal attack at Neelan.
2: According to an agreed statement of facts presented in court, the teen, who was 16 at the time, walked into the school wearing a black trench coat, hiding a sword and knife, and went directly to the bathroom. That's where he put on a face mask that had a long nose. Court heard that he stabbed the first student he met in the hallway. That student got away and ran to the principal's office, and when the principal came out, the accused chased him down the hallway with the sword in the air. Court then heard the teen went into one classroom asking if there were any black students present. The Crown also told court, after the accused was taken into custody, he shouted, "Why didn't you shoot me? I want you to shoot me." The Crown also went into great detail about imagery created and accessed by the accused. More than 14,500 images were found on his phone, including a photo of himself doing a Nazi salute. Other documents found referenced Hitler, white supremacy, and other school attacks, and what the Crown prosecutor alleges is the beginning of a manifesto. Michelle McDougall, CBC News. Brandon.
1: The teen's trial won't continue until June. The Manitoba Association of Crown Attorneys appear headed for arbitration over workload issues. Spokesperson Ben Wickstrom says the province has filled some vacancies, but the province still needs 50 full-time prosecutors due to overwhelming cases. Wickstrom says the group can't seem to convince government, so a grievance on the issue will be heard next month.
3: We've been trying to articulate to the government what our concerns are for some time now, for as long as I've been involved with our association. And unfortunately, we're just not making any real progress.
1: Wickstrom says there's a problem retaining their lawyers, especially at the senior level. He says the 44 the NDP claims to have hired filled empty jobs. Manitoba's opposition promises to hire new prosecutors to deal with property crime if it comes to power. The Progressive Conservative Party announced today it would create the specialized unit of 25 Crown attorneys. Brandon West, MLA, and former Brandon Police Chief Wayne Balkin says people are frustrated by what they see as a revolving door for offenders committing theft. He suggests there's long waits for cases to court due to a lack of capacity.
4: So this unit will allow for property and retail crimes to be dealt with without removing any capacity from prosecuting the more serious offenses that are happening here under this Canoe government.
1: The PCs say the government underspent on justice by $34 million last year. Balkin estimates it would cost just under a quarter of that to pay for this special office. One group wants an independent review of the Workers' Compensation Board. The Manitoba Federation of Labor says data shows people on the job in this province had Canada's highest injury rates 3 years in a row. MFL President Kevin Rebeck says the actual numbers are likely higher than what the stats show.
5: We know that there are workers who aren't covered by WCB that are injured at work, and that wouldn't be recorded in data. We know that there are people, newcomers and others, who might be afraid to report claims, that would not be covered. So injury rates would be even higher than what WCB collected data is.
1: CBC spoke to the WCB, which says it's hard to compare jurisdictions when looking at the information, as the methodology used are not necessarily the same across Canada. The Horseman Drumming Group at the official renaming of Ecole Selkirk Junior High as it becomes Ecole Marie Sinclair Middle School. It's after

0: to the late judge, senator, and chief commissioner of the Truth and Reconciliation Commission. Sinclair was a student and a star athlete there, graduating in 1968 as valedictorian. His son, Negan, says it's emotional to see his dad's name on his alma mater.
1: The day the sign came out, people sent me pictures and a lot of tears. You know, miss the guy. And probably most of all is, you know, this town meant so much to him that he would have been so honored that people would have come out and thought he was so important that they would put his name up on a sign.
0: Sinclair says his dad studied alongside Indigenous and non-Indigenous students, all learning to get along together. That is the CBC News from Winnipeg. Your next local news at 5:30.
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2: That is Julie Buckingham from your CBC Winnipeg local news desk. I'm Faith Fundahl here on Up to Speed on CBC Radio 1, 89.3 FM, 990 AM, and everywhere on the CBC News app. Pretty similar forecast for much of the listening region tonight. A few clouds with a northwest wind becoming light overnight. A low of 4 for Winnipeg, a low as well of 4 for Brandon, 3 for Dauphin, and for Thompson tonight, a low of 0 with mainly cloudy conditions and a chance of showers. So that's the only difference here in our province, in our listening region here. It is mostly cloudy, 9 degrees in Thompson. Dauphin, partly cloudy and 17. Similarly in Brandon, partly cloudy and 17. There is that northwest wind gusting to 56 in Brandon, 42 in Dauphin. Here in downtown Winnipeg, mainly sunny, 17 degrees. Also a gusty afternoon from the northwest at 27. We'll give you a full look at the forecast as well later in the program if it changes. And you can see and hear more from Riley Lechek, our CBC Manitoba weather specialist, coming up on your CBC Winnipeg News at 6. Jenica Sewell on the controls today. Kaylin Lungman is following your commute today.
3: Hey, Faith, loving that sound of lots of sunshine. Helps me get to and from work when I'm walking. And for those people who aren't walking and maybe driving, they have nothing to report, at least to me, on the commuter line. But I will let folks know that Osborne, between Don Avenue and Mulvey Avenue, northbound curb lane is affected with some construction today. It started this morning and is supposed to carry through to tomorrow afternoon. So if you're traveling along Osborne, you can expect some delays in your commute there. Otherwise, you can give me a call with anything else you guys are seeing. That's 204-788-309.
2: It isn't just you or the people you know. Job searches in the country are taking candidates longer these days. According to StatsCan, the average job search lasted about 20 weeks last year. Apart from the rise in time that finding work took during the pandemic, this was the longest duration in almost 30 years. CBC Money columnist Bruce Sellery joining us now to talk about the numbers and to provide some tips for job seekers who have been in it for the long haul. Bruce, the CEO of the nonprofit credit counseling agency Credit Canada. Welcome back, Bruce.
4: Hello.
2: Talk about more about the data here.
4: Yeah. So I went back 50 years to see how this compared over long periods of time. And as you said, in 2025, the number was 19.6 weeks. There was a jump in 2021, not surprisingly, during the pandemic. But prior to that, the longest duration was 20.3 weeks. That's how long it took for people to find a job. And that was in 1998. The duration is even higher when you look at job seekers aged 45 and older, 23.1 weeks. Which makes sense, given that the more senior you are, the longer it often takes to find a job. And that's an average. People are obviously enduring much longer times than this. So national average, 19.6. In the province of Manitoba, a little bit lower, 18.8. The lowest, New Brunswick at 16.7. The highest duration, the longest duration, Ontario at 22.2 weeks.
2: So below for Manitoba, but in context, what's your takeaway?
4: So I think I'm looking at this data from the perspective of the job seeker. Right. And I think first, you might feel some validation, right? Like, I'm not crazy. This really is hard. It feels harder. Mm-hmm. And it is really important to recognize those feelings and not bury them. The second takeaway for the job seeker could be a little bit more problematic. And this is a very thin distinction here, but you might feel justified. Like, see, I'm right. There's no point. I'm never going to land a job. And this feeling, while also valid, can be problematic because it can slow your actions and it can taint the conversations that you have with your network and with potential employers. So one uncomfortable question to ask yourself is, am I being righteous about the job search? Am I being a victim? Because that in and of itself is not helpful.
2: Yeah, essentially you're getting at

0: a mindset of the job search here. How do folks influence that?
1: So, Faith, you've heard me talk about this idea of context before, because I use this word and this idea in the area of money all the time. Mm-hmm. Context is the setting in which an event occurs. And two people with the same circumstances can have very different contexts for something, and it affects their experience of the situation and their ability to act. So if the setting for your job search is like, I'm never going to find a job, it will likely be harder for you to take action, and your experience is going to be more negative. Versus if the setting or context is like, just do the best you can, or take the action and surrender the outcome. These are way more empowering contexts for people. And I know some of our listeners are going to roll their eyes on this, like it sounds so oogly boogly, but it works. Change the setting, change the context, and both your results and your experience can change. I was talking to a senior director a couple weeks ago and asked him to describe the context for his job search. And he's like frustrated, confused, angry. I totally validated all that. Then I asked him to make up a different context for his job search, one that was empowering to him. And he said, you know, he really wanted to have one more role so he could end his career on a high note. So the idea was high note. And I think it's worth it to take some time to think about that for yourself. What is an empowering context for your job search that you could make up? When I reconnected with him more recently, he said he had this new energy to focus on his job search, and he was making more of an effort on networking than he had in like 6 months.
0: Sounds like it really does have an impact on your attitudes. We are, of course, in the age of AI. As you see it, what is different about the job search plan for 2026?
1: So much. So it is so much easier to apply. You can find jobs more easily, customize your cover letter, customize your resume. And that means employers are swamped with resumes. So they're using AI to filter them, right? And that means that your efforts to network and build in-person connections are more important today than ever. You know, what hasn't changed about job search is that it is work. Most jobs have goals attached to them. And in job search, there's this end goal of getting a job. But along the way, there are a whole bunch of other smaller goals that can get lost. For example, how many LinkedIn connections did I make? How many networking chats did I have? How many online courses did I complete? Job search goals are specific to your area. The trades are different from the service industry versus IT versus retail. But whatever sector you work in, you'll benefit from having small, clear goals and a clear plan, and then working on it a little bit every day, except weekends. No weekends. Don't work on our weekends.
0: I mean, it can be pretty hard, right? How do you keep yourself sane, feeling good during the whole process?
1: Job search cannot be your sole focus, especially as the time drags on. It is soul sucking. So first, get some positive external validation. Mostly job search is negative. You didn't get the interview, didn't get the offer. You're doing lots of work with nothing to show for it. So I highly recommend that you layer in something external that is positive, like volunteering. You know, that could be formal. You go to a food bank and stack cans. Could be informal. You go out every day with a garbage bag and pick up trash for an hour. Focus on someone else. Job search is so much about you, your goals, your skills, your tasks. Make it a goal to focus on a different person every day. So that could be like calling a friend from high school to say hi, helping a neighbor rake their lawn, whatever. Second, you need some variety in your day. Job search is so boring. So get out of the house, go to another part of town, spend time at a coffee shop there. Don't feel like you need to be in job search mode all day. It just isn't sustainable. And third, do what works for you to support your mental health. Exercise, socializing, music, books, whatever. I have these playlists on my phone. They're called Nervous System Resets. Huh? And they're genius. They're genius. It's basically Enya from 2002 on repeat.
0: I love that. What about friends and family? What's their role during a job search?
1: There are three things that your community of friends and family provide: support, ideas, and accountability. So years ago, I was looking for my first job in TV, and I had a friend come to my house and sit in my living room while I called the assignment editors of every news outlet in the city. Great. It was a great support, moral support for me. Your community also can provide ideas on networking and interviewing skills, and they can provide accountability to ensure that you hold on to your empowering context and you take action. Different people provide different things, and some people just aren't helpful at all.

0: So change your expectations of them. Some people aren't great at supporting people in this phase. I was in job search once years ago, and I had slid into this victim mindset unknowingly. A very close friend of mine said the most amazing thing. She said, "You know, you've become boring. I think we should talk about something else." And for some people, this would be devastating. For me, it was a bucket of tough love thrown in my face when I needed it the most. And we laugh about it to this day. It was just the perfect thing to say to me at that on that particular day. If I could finish with one piece of advice, it would be this. Think about your community of friends and family and come up with a few requests for them to be your accountability buddy or take you for a distracting walk, because people in your life really do want to help you during your job search, but they may not know how. So help them help you.
1: Just like Anya says, who can say where the road goes, where the
0: That's
1: day flows.
0: It. Oh my gosh. Did you have to look that up or did you know that by heart?
1: No, I had to look it up. I was singing it in my head, but I couldn't remember the words.
0: Yes.
1: So. Bruce, thank you.
0: Take care. Bye-bye.
1: Bruce Ellery with Credit Canada.

0: released on November 6th, 2000. That's Enya with Only Time. 12 minutes before 5 o'clock here on CBC Radio 1. The Western Canadian Music Awards handed out last week. Of the 24 artistic award categories, 6 went to Manitobans, including one who is a non-musician. Taylor Brown won Video Director of the Year for his collaboration with fellow Manitoban Boy Golden on the music video for Boy Golden's song Cowboy Dreams. Taylor's in studio now. Welcome to the program.
1: Hey, thanks for having me.
0: How does that feel as I introduce you that way? You are a non-musician who won a music award.
1: That's awesome. Like, I feel like it's so special to be recognized, like, in the music industry for, you know, your visuals and directing, and it feels great. Yeah.
0: How do you even start a project like this? How do you start a music video project? Like, did Boy Golden approach your studio specifically?
1: Yeah. So usually an artist will like have a grant and they'll want to make a video for one of their songs that's finished, and they'll reach out and be like, hey, gotten a song. I want to, you know, get this developed. So here's a visual inspiration I have and something that I

0: excites me. And then we'll take that and kind of just listen to it. And I'll, you know, put it on repeat for an hour and come up with some ideas. And then we'll kind of go back and forth until we have a bit of a concept and that fits in the budget. Then we'll kind of get rolling.
1: What was your sense of what the vibe was supposed to be?
0: Yeah, well, the song Cowboy Dreams is, you know, not on the nose, but it's like, it's got a dreamy and very whimsical kind of vibe to it. And so we wanted to really lean into that with the visuals and the way that we shot it with some of the locations. Like we shot it in Manitoba. But it's cool because a lot of Westerns are done in, you know, like South in America with like that classic desert, but we actually have some really cool sand dunes in Manitoba. So we were filming on site there and there's some horseback riding and it's just it looks very unique as far as the setting goes.
1: Were you intentional about trying to make it cinematic? Like when I was watching this, I thought this kind of reminds me of like, what's that movie called? Brokeback Mountain.
0: It was like giving
1: Brokeback Mountain vibes in terms of the cinematography. Mm-hmm. Was that an intentional thing?
0: For sure. Yeah. We wanted to lean into some more filmic, some things, like some of the cameras and lenses that we used, were really just a nod to some old Western movies and things like that. And my sister and cinematographer, like that's her main direction is cinematography. And so being able to collaborate with her and come up with ideas together is just like, yeah, it's just fantastic. And
1: what about Boy Golden? Did you get a lot of Boy Golden contributions, or was it sort of like, here you go, please figure it out, thanks?
0: Yeah, no, he's great. He's how he does music is he collaborates, even the song is with Cat Clyde. And so he loves to collaborate with other artists and give his perspective, but also lead on your perspective as well as a director and visual artist. And so being able to combine kind of what we like and what we're interested in together and go back and forth a little bit is just a great way. And we have some rapport, like we've done a music video before. And so we have that trust with each other to lean on each other's strengths.
1: The beginning of the music video, I had to pull it up here so I can watch it again.
0: Yeah, yeah.
1: Like it starts with sort of like a slow-mo of Cat Clyde and Boy Golden on a horse riding together. But it's like the scene behind them is all foggy.
0: Yeah.
1: Did you add that or was it actually?
0: Yeah. Actually the day itself was very cool because we had all the different weather happen in that day. Like it was, we weren't sure if we were going to cancel the shoot because it was going to be raining, but then it wasn't. And then there was a bit of fog as well. But then we did get some fog machines to add that and billow
1: to
0: it
1: make
0: up.
1: It like
0: and
1: that.
0: Make it really dreamy.
1: They both look very, very comfortable riding horses. Are they horse riders?
0: So Cat Clyde is experienced for sure. Okay. And Boy Golden, I think casually has tried it a couple times. But for this video, it was like the main inspiration was going to be riding a horse really, really fast through some Manitoba sand dunes.
1: Which is like, so I don't ride horses, but I've spoken to folks who do. Mm-hmm. And it's not an easy thing.
0: No.
1: And especially on sand dunes.
0: Yeah. Yeah. So we had about a month to prep. So it's like he started horseback riding lessons immediately.
1: Yeah.
0: And then leading up to the day, he never actually got to a full gallop. And so on the day, we're like, okay, we need some backup plans just in case, you know, he can't go full speed on the horse. But the stars aligned and he went for it. And not only does he have to ride the horse full blast, but he has to look cool doing it. And he nailed it. Yeah.
1: You were pretty intentional as well of making sure that the prairies is featured heavily.
0: Yeah.
1: Was that a you decision? Was it a team decision? What made you decide that?
0: I think that really speaks to so Folks Films is my production company based in Manitoba and we are here and want to be here. And then Liam Boy Golden is just like a Manitoba artist that's making stuff here as well. And I think that just comes across in our different works that we want to highlight Manitoba. We don't want to go somewhere else to shoot. It's like, what is cool about where we are right now? And let's keep investing in that. And
1: literally our backyard.
0: Exactly.
1: So close.
0: Yeah.
1: Do you, like for your production company, do you usually do music videos or is this a one-off or slash maybe will be more, not a one-off? Mm-hmm.
0: I think we've done quite a bit of music videos. So we worked with Fontaine, who was another winner. And we did a music video for her as well, Leith Ross. It's our favorite thing. Like I love collaborating with music artists and just listening to their songs and seeing what inspires us and what inspires me to be able to, come out visually with what that song means to me. And
1: I had to watch your video both from my tiny computer speaker and then I put headphones on and it's a totally different vibe listening to like watching the cinematic thing and hearing the song produced for headphones. It's quite a thing. How are you able to balance all of those things without one thing sort of pulling and taking away from the other medium?
0: Yeah. I think that's the artistry of it. I think really just tuning into your feelings and being like, what do I feel for this part of the song, and how

0: can I emphasize it but not overpower it? And that's just, it's just, I love it. I love being able to just feel someone's song and then be able to contribute to it artistically. Yeah.
1: If there is one thing that you want people to watch out for that you don't think people have noticed, what's that thing from this music video?
0: When they're watching it for mm-hmm. the first time?
1: Yeah.
0: Oh, man, I think just really noticing the different, I think, camera choices. So, like, a lot of the lenses and a lot of the things that we do is just an homage to a lot of old Western stuff. And when you look for it and when you notice it, you'll really kind of be like, oh, man, this does make me feel like I'm in a bit of a Western, but it's not quite, you know. It
1: brings you back.
0: Yeah, yeah. Yeah.
1: Taylor, congratulations again.
0: Thank you.
1: And yeah. It's nice to meet you. See you in real life.
0: Mm-hmm. You too. Yeah.
1: Taylor Brown co-owns Folks Films and won the 2026 WCMA Artistic Award for Video Director of the Year for the music video for this song. Here's Boy Golden with Cat Clyde and Cowboy Dreams.

0: That's Boy Golden featuring Cat Clyde with Cowboy Dreams. The music video for that tune is the award winner for the 2026 WCMA Artistic Award for Video Director of the Year. Kaylin McMim joining us now with an update on your commute.
1: Hey, Faith, been getting a couple calls about a stalled vehicle in the right-hand or right curb lane of the Disraeli Bridge heading northbound. That's causing backups all the way to Maine and onto Maine. I got a call from Alice saying that if you're trying to get down Maine but not turning onto the Disraeli, your best bet is to try to stay in the center or second center lane from the left. But if you are trying to get on the Disraeli, that means you're probably going to want to avoid the right curb lane once you get onto the bridge. It's backed up pretty far. And if you're seeing anything else out on your commute, you can give me a call at 204-788-3093.
0: All right, thanks very much. Kayla Monkman, our show director, Jenica Sewell on the controls. Well, what's in a name? A lot according to the Lord Selkirk School Division. We'll hear why it's renaming one of its schools, and you will recognize the new name. All those details coming up after the World This Hour. Stay tuned.
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3: I'm Salima Shivji. Ottawa will indefinitely bar patients from applying for a medically assisted death based on mental illness alone. Plus, the death row inmate who survived a botched execution attempt is awake, but Krista Pike is angry, confused, she can't swallow or eat. That's ahead on Your World Tonight at 6.
4: From CBC News, The World This Hour, I'm Kaz Bovin. The Liberal government says it will not move forward to allow eligibility for medical assistance in dying to people who are suffering solely from mental illness. The decision follows recommendations from a report released earlier this year. Kate McKenna reports.
5: While there is not a perfect consensus on this issue, we believe this is the correct approach at this particular time.
6: Justice Minister Sean Fraser says the federal government will follow the advice of a special committee and stop the expansion of allowing medical assistance in dying to include cases of mental illness.
5: The public conversation has evolved from the last time that the government of Canada legislated in this space.
6: He also announced plans to let provinces decide whether they want to allow MAID for people suffering from conditions like Alzheimer's, where they will have to give their consent before they become incapacitated. Conservative MP Andrew Lawton says that move wasn't studied in depth.
7: What the minister has announced today is eroding that consensus and introducing division into a very complex subject.
6: Fraser says new legislation introducing these changes is coming this fall. Kate McKenna, CBC News, Ottawa.
4: In Madrid, protesters chant murderers, reacting to news that Mari Carmen Abascal has died. The 87-year-old woman was evicted from her lifelong home last month after an investment firm bought the building and more than quadrupled her rent. She had to be taken out in a stretcher and has now died in hospital. Her story sparked nationwide demonstrations against Spain's skyrocketing housing costs. Yesterday, Spain's prime minister announced a snap election after parliament failed to agree on a new housing bill. The World Health Organization wants Russia to provide more answers about the death of a technician at an anti-plague lab in Siberia. The 28-year-old woman died of pneumonia last week. Moscow has denied her illness was connected to her lab work or caused by plague. Nick Logan reports.
8: We expect further answers from Russia.
9: The WHO's Maria Van Kerkhove says the UN Health Agency is offering support to Russian authorities as they investigate the death of Daria Shipilova. Van Kerkhove says it's still not clear what caused her illness, but there are unconfirmed reports she died of pneumonic plague and that she may have been infected as a result of a mishap while working at an anti-plague research lab in the city of Irkutsk. Authorities in the region quarantined the hospital where Shipilova died and monitored some 200 contacts. Russian officials say tests found no evidence of plague. But if Russia is certain it wasn't plague, then Kirkhoff says the WHO wants to know what caused Shipilova's infection. The agency also wants Russia to verify unconfirmed reports of a second lab worker with pneumonia. Nick Logan, CBC News, Vancouver.
4: BC NDP leader David Eby is calling on the federal government to impose tougher regulations on social media and AI companies. He was campaigning for the BC provincial election today when he was asked to weigh in on new revelations regarding February's Tumbler Ridge mass shooting.
10: We need Ottawa to step up and impose minimum regulation. And yes, not just on OpenAI, but on all of the social media companies, on all of the AI companies, that if you become aware of a conversation between users about causing harm, violence against children or anybody, that you should have an obligation to report that to police.
4: Yesterday, a 30-year-old Washington State resident was arrested for allegedly encouraging and assisting the Tumbler Ridge shooter. The FBI alleges they corresponded over the online chat platform Discord in the months before the attack took place. Eby says lawyers are reviewing how the findings could impact his province's lawsuit against California-based OpenAI, which was launched in the wake of the shooting. The U.S. National Hurricane Center says Tropical Storm Isaias is forecast to become a hurricane by Thursday and strengthen through to Friday. It's churning off the eastern coast of Mexico and set to become the first Atlantic hurricane of the season. Officials warn it could make landfall on the U.S. Gulf Coast late Friday, somewhere between Louisiana and the Florida Panhandle.

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1: Magandang hapon, good afternoon, Manitoba. Faith Fundal here in Studio 15 at Portage and Spence. Hello as well to the good folks in Northwestern Ontario. This is Up to Speed on CBC Radio 1.

The federal government says it will not expand medical-assisted dying to people with mental health disorders. Justice Minister Sean Fraser making the announcement today. We'll walk you through the decision coming up in this half hour of the program. In our next half hour, Chris Edwards joins us to talk about another acquisition story. Canada's Weston family is buying a British drugstore. We'll hear more about what that story is coming up. First, as you've been hearing on the news, the late Honorable Murray Sinclair grew up in Selkirk, and now his name will be memorialized at the school he went to. We'll hear from his son about the recognition next here on Up to Speed on CBC Radio 1. Stay tuned.

0: Mainly sunny, 17 degrees here in downtown Winnipeg with a northwest wind at 10 kilometers an hour. More gusty at the airport at 53 kilometers an hour. We'll get a full look at your forecast coming up. First, though, Julie Buckingham back in studio with a look at news headlines.
1: And the Manitoba Crown Attorneys Association says it appears to be headed to arbitration with the NDP government over workload, saying an independent party will have to decide if they have too much on their plates. And a little peek behind the curtain. Often the last story, if it's a little bit lighter or funny, is called a kicker. So I will have a kicker about a kicker.
0: Ooh, okay.
1: And how she's making history.
0: I'm so excited.
1: All right.
0: Thank
1: you. We'll see you back here at 5:30.
0: We'll see you soon. Julie Buckingham from your CBC Winnipeg local news desk. Jenica Sewell is on the controls today. Kaylin Monkman is our show director, and he's been following a whole bunch of delays and closures. He's back in studio now. Hey, Kaylin.
2: Hey, Faith. Yep, so I've got a couple calls to report on, both kind of about the same thing. There's a stalled vehicle in the northbound curb lane of the Disraeli Freeway Bridge, so you'll want to try to stick left out of the curb lane if you're heading that way. And Alice kind of updating us on that. She said that those backups on the Disraeli are causing traffic to pile up onto Main Street. So if you're heading up onto the Disraeli, unfortunately, you may just have to stick it out in the traffic. But if you're trying to get down Main northbound or turning left on it, you'll want to try to stick in the center or second from center lanes. Those are apparently moving a bit quicker. So if you're not getting on a Disraeli, try to stay more center on Main Street. And if you folks see anything else out on your commute on your way home, you can give me a call at 204-788-3093.
0: He was an advocate, a teacher, and a guide. And his name will be seen and heard more often in Selkirk, where he was born and raised. École Selkirk Jr. will now be known as École Marie Sinclair Middle School. The school division is honoring the life of the late Marie Sinclair, former judge, senator, and advocate for justice and reconciliation. The CBC's Josh Krabs spoke with Sinclair's son, Negan Sinclair.
3: He loved this place. I think this is the place in which he really learned many of the ideas that then built his later career. You know, this was the place in which people from all different races, cultures, languages came together, and they had to stay in the room together. They had to learn together. They had to get along in some way. And, you know, it was pretty remarkable when, he became a valedictorian and athlete of the year here. What does that mean? That means that he played with non-Indigenous peoples and Indigenous peoples. He learned how to struggle together, and he succeeded, and they succeeded together, so much so that now he took that message to the rest of the country. This place, named after him, I think is the fulfillment of a vision that isn't just his, it's a Canadian hope.
4: I wanted to ask you what impact, you know, this could have on the students, but how big of an impact do you think this place, and you kind of touched on it, had on your dad? Had he gone somewhere else? Would things have been different? Was there something special about this place?
3: Well, I've often said that Selkirk did reconciliation before reconciliation was cool. And what I mean by that is every single person in Selkirk lives together, works together,

0: dates one another, marries one another, is best friends with another. And as a result, the methods of what the best parts of Canada, or what we are struggling for as a country right now, even to build national projects, we can learn a lot from here. And because every single person has lived that for going on 150 plus years. This is the first treaty is signed here, but also the place in which we have learned, not perfectly, not and without violence, but we have learned about how to live together.
1: The principal talked about trying to live up to your dad's name now that the school's named after it. I kind of sense that he wouldn't want them to feel a lot of pressure. What do you think he would want kids to take away from this school now that it's named after him?
0: The most important thing to Dad wasn't always the highest grades, wasn't even becoming the captain of the hockey team or, you know, succeeding at a solo playing flute or trumpet. It was to love one another, you know, to feel proud of yourself. Dad's biggest message about education was learn about who you are and where you come from and then where you're going. But most of all, ask the question of, like, who am I? And the answer to that is always be proud of yourself. Once you figure out those answers, be proud of yourself. That's really what Dad's method of education really was. And sometimes that means getting a high grade. Sometimes it means just struggling through, doing the best that you can. But never forget where you come from and never forget the person beside you. That's what got you to where you need to go.
1: You talked about all the doctorates he got and all the honors and awards throughout his life. I mean, obviously the valedictorian was important to him based on what you said here. But this is now the second school in Manitoba bearing his name. Do you think those two namings would be important to him, just given how much education played a role in his life?
0: Well, I'll be honest, Dad never liked making things about himself. In fact, he really struggled when we were putting his book together because he didn't want to talk about himself. He wanted to talk about others and how important others were to him. So I don't think he would have always been centered around trying to get personal accolades. Like, in fact, I don't really know how many honorary degrees he got because he never talked about it. But what he did talk about is all the friends he met, all the communities he got to, you know, laugh and learn from. And one of the things that he loved the most is visiting, you know, and spending time with people, hearing their stories. And that's probably why he liked carrot cake so much, because he got to visit with people and hear all the different ways and experiences. But the people he loved the most to listen to our children. He loved hearing children speak. He loved hearing children laugh. And probably the thing that he always loved is he loved, like, you know, giving little gifts to kids, making them happy. Sometimes $20, sometimes a piece of advice, sometimes just telling a joke.
1: Danae, obviously, she went to school here. You went to school here too, I take it?
2: No.
0: No, we were, my parents, they split up, and my mom was here today. And of course, our other mother, she's passed away now. And but we moved up north. We moved to Ashern for a few years, and then we moved to Brandon. That's where the Brandon Residential School investment that I have, because I know that school very well. And then we moved back here when I was in grade 10, but my sister was in grade, she went here.
2: Got it.
1: So this isn't a place you went to school, but still obviously very connected.
0: No, but I played sports here, went to community club here. My auntie was the librarian here. Many of my friends now work here as teachers, so I have a deep investment in this school.
1: What's it like to see the sign in front of the school that you got your photo taken in front of?
0: The day the sign came out, people sent me pictures and a lot of tears. You know, miss the guy. And probably most of all is, you know, this town meant so much to him that he would have been so honored that people would have come out and thought he was so important that they would put his name up on a sign. I know when the park was named after him, which is down near the butcher shop there, right near where the family moved into town years ago, that meant a lot to him. And it meant a lot to him because he always wanted his community to be proud of him.
3: Niggan Sinclair speaking about his dad, the late Honorable Murray Sinclair. He was speaking with the CBC's Josh Crabb earlier today. École Selkirk Jr. will now be known as École Murray Sinclair Middle School. BB Club was recently shortlisted for the Polaris Album Prize, the duo releasing a new single. It's a cover of a song by the late Montreal singer Lassa DiSella. Here's BB Club with J'arrive à la ville.

0: Di Sella. 20 minutes after 5 o'clock here on CBC Radio 1, and it's not an easy conversation. Justice Minister Sean Fraser acknowledging that today when he announced the federal government's decision to continue to bar medically assisted dying or MAID to people who suffer from mental disorders alone. He said the federal government, though, will open the door for provinces to put into place a process for advance requests in the event of cognitive decline, using the example of Alzheimer's.
1: When I have conversations with people who have received a diagnosis of early onset Alzheimer's, who want desperately to be able to know that they're not going to subject their families to pain and suffering, we need to create space for people to be able to provide consent when they know they're going to lose capacity in order to live out their remaining years rather than being put in a position where they fear they have to take that decision prematurely.
0: Stuart Prest is a political scientist at the University of British Columbia, joining us now from Vancouver. Welcome to the program.
2: Thanks for having me on.
0: Can you walk us through today's announcement by Minister Sean Fraser?
2: Yeah, it's basically a two-step announcement. One was to close the door on access to medically assisted death for those Canadians who are suffering from purely a mental health disorders, but at the same time, opening the possibility of provinces putting in place a process for those who have a reasonably foreseeable decline ahead of them in cases such as Alzheimer's and presumably ALS to be able to make an advance request for access to those services at a time when they're no longer able to communicate consent.
0: How big of a deal was it for him to both close the door but also keep a window open, essentially?
2: Well, this is obviously a closely watched announcement because it is such a sensitive issue and not just one that falls along partisan lines. Everyone can see themselves in these conversations. The minister himself became choked up at one point, visibly distraught, talking about the situation of a friend of his facing Alzheimer's and what that is like to live with and to watch unfold for loved ones. So there is a lot riding on this announcement. But of course, for those who are living with mental health disorders who have been hoping to be able to access a death with dignity through the medical system, it has to be a profound disappointment.
0: Of course, this all started with a Supreme Court decision back in 2015. Can you walk us through how we got to this point?
2: Yeah, it is a long-running story, and it is a kind of multi-level conversation between courts and the federal government. And now we're engaging the provinces as well. So in 2015, the Supreme Court found that Canadians do have a right to medically assisted dying. In 2016, legislation was introduced to allow that, specifically in cases where death was foreseeable. Fast forward to 2021, after a Quebec court case, that right was expanded to those who were living with intolerable suffering, whether or not death was foreseeable on the horizon, but not for those dealing with mental health challenges. They were scheduled to be able to access those services in 2023, but that was postponed a couple of times, and that brings us to today's announcement.
0: What about other countries in the world? How does our legislation compare with those other countries?
2: Well, we have seen a move to allow access to some form of medically assisted dying in a number of jurisdictions in Europe and in countries like Australia. So it is a growing a practice with growing acceptance. And indeed, that acceptance elsewhere was part of what tipped the scales for the Supreme Court back in 2015, seeing that other jurisdictions had moved in that direction and that it was a feasible proposition to allow. But when it comes to assistance for those dealing with mental health disorders, it is more controversial, and we just have a handful of cases such as Belgium and Luxembourg where it is allowed. This is an ongoing and controversial debate in many different jurisdictions.
0: I wonder what you'll be watching for as the days progress.
2: Well, the first thing we have to watch for is the actual text of the legislation, because for now we just have the minister's announcement to go off today, building on a recommendation of a parliamentary committee. So we have to see what the text says. And we do have this

0: opening to provinces choosing whether to allow for advanced requests in cases such as Alzheimer's. And so that opens the door to differences in care across provinces, which opens the door to possibility of court challenges if somebody's living in a province that doesn't allow for that care but would like to access it. So this is by no means the end of the road. This is just one step in a much larger conversation.
1: And the words will matter. Technicalities will matter, in particular in a case in this particular legislation when not everyone agrees, right?
0: Oh, absolutely. The specific wording will matter. The procedures that are put in place by which people can access these services, and even the language by which prohibition on those with mental health disorders accessing the care, that can all change the way in which a court may interpret this decision, and if it does get to that point, and I suspect it will. So there is much left to be written and said about this.
1: Really good to chat with you. Thanks, Stuart. Take care.
0: You too. Thanks.
1: Stuart Press, political scientist at the University of British Columbia. Minutes after 5 o'clock here on CBC Radio 1. Canada's industry minister says she expects Stelco to keep steel jobs in our country, period. Last week, the American company that owns Stelco announced it would lay off 500 workers, breaking promises it made when it acquired the company. Reporters asked Industry Minister Melanie Joly how Canada will respond today. Here is what she had to say.
2: 2 days ago, I sent a letter to the leadership of Stelco asking them to commit to their undertakings that they took under the Investment Canada Act some time ago when Cleveland Cliffs bought Stelco. These obligations are binding, and failing to follow their commitments will result by actions by the government. And so basically my point is they need to comply. If not, we will use the full force of the law. So one thing that is really important to understand in the case of Stelco is that the company committed to keep the same amount of jobs and the circumstances that we are seeing right now, which is basically the fact that there is an entire trade war against steel workers, cannot be used against these commitments. And at the same time, the CEO of Cleveland Cliffs that owns Stelco has clearly said that he's in favor of these U.S. tariffs against steel workers. And so they cannot say that this is now act of God or force majeure, and basically say that now they cannot commit.
3: What is the number of jobs you expect them to retain in Canada, and what response have you heard so far?
2: I expect them to keep the jobs, period.
3: And what's that number?
2: The number is actually more than 1,500, so basically we'll provide you the details, but right now what is affected is 500 jobs.
3: And so, have they responded in any way to you yet?
2: Not yet.
1: That is Canada's Industry Minister Melanie Joly speaking with reporters in Ottawa earlier today. Coming up to 29 minutes after 5 o'clock, you're on CBC Radio 1. Kaylin Monkman joining us back in studio with an update on the commute.
4: Hey, Faith. Well, I've got good news and bad news. Good news. The city says that all northbound lanes on the Disraeli are now cleared, so that stalled vehicle is now gone. So hopefully that's going to help traffic heading out on the Disraeli as well as to back up onto Main Street. But the city's also reporting that there's now a stalled vehicle at Keniston and McGilvery. So the southbound right turn lane is blocked there. So again, that's on Keniston and McGilvery, so you can look out for that. And if you see anything else on your commute home, you can give me a call at 204-788-3093.
1: All right, thanks very much. Kaylin Monkman, our show director here on the program. Jenica Sewell is on the controls. Still to come in our next half hour of Up to Speed, Chris Edwards joins us from your CBC National Business Desk to talk about another acquisition story. Canada's Westin family is buying a British drugstore. We'll hear the latest on that story coming up next year. Plus, Travel Manitoba says the province welcomed a record-breaking number of tourists last year. 11.1 million tourists, to be exact. So what foreign country do you think visited the most? If you guessed Germany, you'd be right. We'll find out why next here on Up to Speed on CBC Radio 1, 89.3 FM, 990 AM, and everywhere on the CBC.

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1: This is CBC News. Good afternoon, I'm Julie Buckingham in downtown Winnipeg at 5:30. Sunshine and 18, clearing overnight, wind dropping off, the low of 4. The Manitoba Association of Crown Attorneys says it looks like an outside party will have to decide if they have too much on their plates. Spokesperson Ben Wickstrom says they appear headed for arbitration over a grievance with the government about workloads. He adds while the province has filled some vacancies, they still need 50 full-time prosecutors.
2: We're not even, I think, in a position to get an acknowledgement by the government that there aren't adequate resources. We're sort of waiting to see what the outcome of the workload grievance is, and it appears the government is taking the position that they have enough crowns as it is and that no further crowns are needed.
1: Wickstrom says Manitoba has an ongoing crown attorney retention issue, especially at the senior level. A teenager charged in a sword attack at a Brandon High School in 2025 is pleading not guilty to 3 counts of attempted murder and more. The CBC's Michelle McDougall was in court today as the 17-year-old, who can't be named under the Youth Criminal Justice Act, appeared on a total of 9 counts related to the near-fatal attack at Neelan.
3: According to an agreed statement of facts presented in court, the teen, who was 16 at the time, walked into the school wearing a black trench coat, hiding a sword and knife, and went directly to the bathroom. That's where he put on a face mask that had a long nose. Court heard that he stabbed the first student he met in the hallway. That student got away and ran to the principal's office, and when the principal came out, the accused chased him down the hallway with the sword in the air. Court then heard the teen went into one classroom asking if there were any black students present. The Crown also told court, after the accused was taken into custody, he shouted, "Why didn't you shoot me? I want you to shoot me." The Crown also went into great detail about imagery created and accessed by the accused. More than 14,500 images were found on his phone, including a photo of himself doing a Nazi salute. Other documents found referenced Hitler, white supremacy, and other school attacks, and what the Crown prosecutor alleges is the beginning of a manifesto. Michelle McDougall, CBC News. Brandon.
1: The teen's trial does not continue until June. One group says the province's injury prevention system is failing. The Manitoba Federation of Labor says stats show people here had the highest rate of getting hurt on the job in Canada 3 years in a row. Now it wants an independent review of the Workers' Compensation Board. MFL President Kevin Rebeck suggests it would look at strategies being undertaken elsewhere.
4: Look, the apples-to-apples comparison is you're more likely to be injured in Manitoba than any other province in Canada. There has to be a reason for that, and we think there's not enough being done to keep people safe.
1: WCB tells CBC News it's difficult to draw comparisons to other jurisdictions when looking at the data because the methodologies used are not standard across the country. Ecole Selkirk Junior High is celebrating a new name at a ceremony today.
5: Officially be named Ecole Murray Sinclair Middle School.
1: The late judge, senator, and head of the Truth and Reconciliation Commission is being remembered for shining a light on the horrors of Canada's residential schools. Sinclair was born and raised in that community, graduating from the school in 1968. His son, Negan, says his dad studied alongside both Indigenous and non-Indigenous classmates, learning to get along together.
6: It was pretty remarkable when, you know, he became a valedictorian and athlete of the year here. What does that mean? That means that he played with non-Indigenous peoples and Indigenous peoples. He learned how to struggle together, and he succeeded, and they succeeded together.
1: Sinclair says his father's experience shows how all people can coexist. This is not the only school in Manitoba named after Murray Sinclair. One in Winnipeg bears that of his spirit name. And Maya Turner keeps putting the boots to the history books of Canadian university football. The place kicker and punter with the U of Manitoba Bisons, the first woman to score in U sports football in 2022, is now the first female captain in the century-long history of the local football program. The now 24-year-old is one of 7 team captains, something that surprised her.
7: It's really a huge honor and means a lot to me that, you know, they have that kind of respect for me just as a player and that in a teammate, and that they see me as someone who's a leader and, you know, has

0: is a place on the team regardless of gender.
1: Turner is the Bison's specialist captain. Head coach Stan Pierre says he understands the attention she gets off the field, but adds on it, she is loved for being a really good athlete. That is the CBC News from Winnipeg. Your next local CBC News after Your World Tonight.
2: Quite the kicker of a story.
1: That's right.
2: I like it. Literally and
1: figuratively.
2: Figuratively.
1: Yeah.
2: All right. Thanks very
1: You're
2: much.
1: You're welcome.
2: That's Julie Buckingham from your CBC Winnipeg local news desk. We're expecting pretty similar forecasts for much of the listening region tonight. For Winnipeg, for Brandon, and for Dauphin, let's start with Winnipeg first because we are expecting a few clouds. It was showing as seeing clear conditions, but that's changed to a few clouds tonight. Still that northwest wind gusting to 50, becoming light overnight, a low of 4 degrees. For Brandon tonight and Dauphin, clear, but increasing cloudiness overnight and a low of 4 degrees. As well, that northwest wind gusting to up to 60 tonight, but it will become light overnight. For Thompson tonight, a chance of showers with a northwest wind becoming light, a temperature low of 0. And for northwestern Ontario tonight, chance of showers with a risk of a thunderstorm. Northwest wind as well, gusting to 60, becoming light overnight, and a low of 6 degrees. In Kenora this hour, partly cloudy, 15 degrees, also gusty from the west-northwest. Mostly cloudy and 10 degrees in Thompson this hour. For Dauphin and Brandon, mainly sunny conditions, close to the sort of 17 to 18 degree mark. And a gusty as well from the northwest, up to 37 kilometers an hour. Here in downtown Winnipeg, mainly sunny, 17 degrees, and a wind from the northwest at 10 kilometers an hour. We'll give you a full look at your forecast coming up on your CBC Winnipeg News at 6 with Riley Lechak. Stay tuned for that. Jenica Sewell on the controls. Kaylin Monkman is our show director and is back in studio now with an update on the commute.
3: Hey, Faith. The city's traffic management center has a couple updates for us. The stalled vehicle on the northbound curb lane of the Disraeli is now cleared, so hopefully traffic will start to improve along there, but it does still look like it's backed up to, at least to Main at the moment. Also, the stalled vehicle on Keniston and McGillivray is cleared, so that should be a bit better. And I got a call from John. He said that there's an obstruction affecting both exits off Pemina onto Jubilee Avenue, so both northbound and southbound exits are affected onto Jubilee off Pemina, but it's especially affecting northbound Pemina and causing some delays there. So if you see anything else on your commute, you can give me a call at 204-788-3093.

22 minutes before 6 o'clock here on CBC Radio 1. American band Almost Monday is in Winnipeg this Friday at the Park Theatre at 8 p.m. for their Thank God It's Almost Monday tour. Here is a track from their album. This one's called Better Late Than Never.

0: That's American band Almost Monday with Better Late Than Never. The group joins us in Winnipeg at the Park Theatre on Friday at 8 p.m.
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0: Coming up to 43 minutes after 5 o'clock here on CBC Radio 1, Chris Edwards joining us now with today's business news. Good afternoon.
5: Good afternoon, Faith.
0: Let's start off with another acquisition story. Canada's Weston family is buying a British drugstore. What do we know?
5: Yeah, we are 3 for 3 for acquisitions this week. We'll see who gets acquired tomorrow. But we know today that the Westons are buying Boots for just under $13 billion. Boots, for those who don't know, is a UK-based health and beauty retailer. They actually used to be here in Canada, but they pulled out in the late 80s. And the Westons, of course, are one of Canada's wealthiest families, perhaps most well-known for their current ownership of Loblaws, which also happens to be the parent company of Shoppers Drug Mart, which occupies the same market segment as Boots. So what does this acquisition mean for the family? We asked retail analyst Doug Stevens about that. He said the Westons can now better negotiate with suppliers because their portfolio in the health and beauty segment is larger, but that can be problematic for consumers in the long run.
6: What we have is we have more of the retail market and more concentration of power in the hands of the Weston family, who already owns an inordinate chunk of the retail market, not only in Canada, but abroad as well. They have their fingers in an awful lot of pies.
5: The deal is expected to close the first quarter of 2027, and then Galen Weston will become chair of the company.
0: Let's move to economic conditions here in Canada. The Canadian Federation of Independent Business coming out with a new survey. What does it say?
5: It says only about a quarter of Canadian businesses surveyed say they expect to grow over the next year, and a larger proportion, just under a third, say they're only just maintaining operations due to outside pressures like rising costs. I asked the CFIB's chief economist and VP research, Simon Gaudreau, about the results and what's driving them.
7: That reflects, of course, the current situation. There's a lot of unknowns for business owners. It's probably not the best business conditions, and that's what we're seeing in other

0: data points from other surveys that we're conducting regularly with business owners. Hiring plans are not necessarily strong. Investment plans are on hold. Business owners are not necessarily in expansion mode at the moment because they're waiting to see if some of the clouds that are hanging above their heads are going to dissipate.
1: Now, those clouds that are hanging above their heads are high tax burdens, political uncertainty, and rising labor costs, according to the survey. Now, outside of the trade war coming to an end then, Goodrow said businesses want lower tax and regulatory burdens. Now, this was a one-off survey for business projections, so I can't directly compare the statistics from, say, the survey from last year. But Goodrow also told me the CFIB's September barometer on business optimism, which they take every month, was 48%, and the historical norm is about 60, so we are below average.
2: Chris, let's end off with an alarming study that's just come out about how Canadians feel about retirement. What does it say?
1: It says only about 60% of respondents feel like they're on track with their retirement savings. This is from a survey by BlackRock. Unsurprisingly, confidence was highest among people with more working years ahead of them. 70% of Gen Z respondents said they are on track, but only 51% of Gen X said the same. Those are Canadians between 46 and 61 years old, so closer to retirement. The same percentage of boomers agreed. Overall, about two-thirds of respondents said they worry about outliving their retirement savings. The biggest reason for that was fears of higher inflation. But all of that said, the actual retired people surveyed said once they actually left the workforce, they got more clarity and confidence about retirement. So 82% of them said their savings will be sufficient.
2: Chris, thanks for this.
1: Thanks, Faith.
2: That's Chris Edwards at your CBC National Business Desk. A record-breaking number of visitors came to our province last year, according to our next guest. So where did those 11.1 million tourists come from? Louise Waldman is vice president with Travel Manitoba.
3: Well, so the large percentage, the biggest block is still Manitobans exploring their own province, so traveling, you know, more than 40 kilometers. But we saw over 50% growth in visits from international people visiting Manitoba and 50% growth from visitation from the U.S. And we were up 15% for other Canadians exploring Manitoba. And I just want to highlight the U.S. growth is pretty remarkable because overall in 2025, U.S. visitation to Canada actually dropped slightly. So for us to see such strong growth, I think really speaks to that warm and friendly Manitoba welcome.
2: Why are Americans coming here?
3: You know, so many different reasons, actually. I think some of it is just like all of the incredible outdoor wildlife, fishing experiences. Ice fishing is a huge draw. Festivals, cultural events, folk fest, fringe fest, country fest. Some of them are coming for sports. You know, checking out a Goldeyes game or coming, came for the Great Cup or things like that. And some of them are just coming because they want to experience the culture, like lots of interest and growing interest in Indigenous tourism offerings. So we're not seeing a single unique reason, but like multiple reasons.
2: What about those international tourists? Where are they coming from?
3: You know, growing numbers coming from Germany, the UK, Australia, France. And we're also seeing, you know, new markets and interest emerging in Mexico and in parts of Asia.
2: Mexico and Asia, why those places? What's your sense?
3: You know, some of it is going to feel strange maybe to Manitobans, but like there is a whole growing movement for what's being called coolcations.
2: What's
3: and that's
2: that?
3: Cooler, that's exploring. And because we're not just seeing growth in one season, I want to say across all seasons. There's a lot of interest in cooler weather vacations. And so, you know, maybe they're coming in February and experiencing like Festival de Voyageur and going ice fishing and doing a few different things. So, yeah, winter is a draw, actually, for a lot of people.
2: You even had a German couple. Is this true? They shipped their RV from Germany to the East Coast so that they could go across the country?
3: Yeah, they were parked outside our office at the Forks at Travel Manitoba, and it was like very obviously like a European RV. And so, you know, I popped out of the office to kind of

0: go chat with them. And they had done that. They had shipped the RV over to the East Coast. They were driving across the country. It was kind of like their big trip of a lifetime, newly retired couple. And originally they had thought they were going to just kind of speed through Manitoba, and they ended up falling in love with it and were spending a few extra days. We had a great chat with them. They had been at the Forks and had explored the Explore Indigenous Center at the Forks. They had come into our visitor center, and they just had incredible things to say about Canada and Manitoba in particular.
1: Did they talk about how much something like this costs? Like, I can only imagine.
0: I did not ask them deliberately. We talked a bit about...
1: That's probably a rude question to ask. How much did it cost you to ship your RV, and how much are you spending?
0: Yeah, I didn't ask anything like that. They did, like, they were overall impressed with, like, the quality of some of the things they had been able to do in Manitoba, like what they thought were reasonable price points. So, but I didn't ask how much it cost. It was a huge RV too, like much bigger than the ones you would normally see.
1: So you have a lot of folks from Manitoba visiting other parts of Manitoba. You have folks from Asia, from Mexico, and from Germany shipping their RV. In the economic activity side of all of this, how much are tourists spending?
0: Well, that's where we've seen really strong growth. So up 27% from 2024, visitors exploring spent $2.4 billion. In Manitoba in 2025, and that's across so many different sectors: accommodations, recreation and entertainment, retail, food and beverage, transportation. So really very widespread and really exploring everything our province has to offer. And that spending generates about $450 million in provincial tax revenue, which is pretty incredible.
1: What about tourism from the rest of Canada? How do we compare when you see the numbers in other provinces?
0: Well, we are definitely not the highest, but we did see very strong growth this year. Like, as I mentioned, growth from tourism from the U.S. went up considerably. That 15% growth from other Canadians was kind of put us in the middle of the pack in the country-wise, but saw very strong spending growth as well. So We are not like facing some of the over-tourism provinces challenges that maybe a province like Alberta or BC is. We're kind of like this well-kept secret, but the secret's kind of starting to get out.
1: I know you mentioned the money there, but so I'll ask you the obvious question again. Why does it matter that people come visit Manitoba?
0: Well, it supports jobs throughout the province. So tourism spending creates 25,000 jobs in Manitoba, and that's like in every community. A lot of these tourism businesses and operators are smaller and medium-sized family operations, supporting employment for newcomers, youth, a growing number of Indigenous people employed in the sector. Like, these are good jobs. Like, I think when we think of tourism, we think of maybe just frontline and part-time jobs, but the sector also supports careers that people are building in this industry. And it's really beneficial and kind of a secret little economic powerhouse in the province.
1: Louise, you didn't happen to grab that couple's phone number from Germany. We'd love to talk to them.
0: I should have, actually. I took a photo with them, I think, on their phone, and I should have got one on my phone, too. They were just a lovely couple.
1: Louise Waldman is vice president with Travel Manitoba. Here's Donna Merrow now with What Are You Waiting For?

0: And that's Donna Mero with What Are You Waiting For? 3 minutes before 6 o'clock here on CBC Radio 1, 89.3 FM, 990 AM, and everywhere on the CBC News app. I'm Faith Fundahl, Julie Buckingham, back in studio with a look at news headlines.
1: We're continuing to follow the race for the mayor's chair, and we are hearing some promises being made today by Kevin Kline when it comes to buses and whether they should be increasing further stops. Those stories and much, much more after Your World Tonight.
0: All right, thanks very
1: much. You're welcome.
0: That's Julie Buckingham from your CBC Winnipeg local news desk. Kaylin Mungman back with a last look at the commute.
2: Hey, Faith, a couple things to leave folks off for today. John called me saying that there's obstruction affecting both northbound and southbound exits off Pembina onto Jubilee Avenue. That's especially apparently affecting northbound on Pembina as you approach Jubilee. I also got a call from Sandy saying that on westbound Regent, just before Panet Road, there's a stalled car in the middle lane. Police are on the scene helping direct traffic around the vehicle, but you'll want to steer clear of that if you can. That's again on Regent Road, westbound. And finally, I got a call from Arnie. He said that northbound on McPhillips, there's traffic backed up heavily because of some construction there. That's as you head out of the city. So thanks to Arnie for that call. Thanks to everyone who's called me today. Thank you, Faith, for today.
0: And thank you as well. Kaylin Mungman, our show director here on Up to Speed. Jenica Sewell is our technician in Control Room 15. Nella Gonzalez is our show producer. Leif Larson, our senior producer of audio. Mag-ingat po kayo and take good care. I'm Faith Fundahl. Stay tuned. Your World Tonight is standing by.

0: tomorrow on Q. Josh Hartnett was one of the biggest movie stars in the world. I mean, he turned down Superman twice, and then he chose a very different kind of career. Now he's playing a fisherman in Newfoundland and Labrador. He'll tell you about it and what it took to learn the accent.
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0: 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Your World Tonight is coming up next. Then, in half an hour, it's As It Happens.
2: Hi, I'm Chris Howden. This weekend, a BC teenager was stranded on a

0: mountain after an AI chatbot guided him to a dangerous cliff known as the Widowmaker. One of his rescuers tells us what happened and what he worries might come next.
1: While there is not a perfect consensus on this issue, we believe this is the correct approach at this particular time.
2: That approach is an indefinite ban on medical assistance in dying for people suffering solely from mental illness. Ottawa's new legislation will also open the door to advance consent in certain cases, but not everyone is on board with that. This is Your World Tonight. I'm Salima Shivji, also on the program.
3: We are now concentrated on our healing. And it's not hard to think that maybe some of it could be avoided.
2: Grief, reflection, but also anger, as Israel marks 3 years since devastating Hamas attacks. Attacks that upended the lives of millions of people in Israel and in Gaza, where daily life remains a struggle. Ottawa's position on medically assisted death has been lambasted by the opposition, criticized in a recent parliamentary report, and struck down by a court. Today, the federal government announced it will suspend one of the legislation's most contentious provisions indefinitely. But as we hear from Kate McKenna, some experts say the decision is both harsh and unfair.
1: Canada has made a decision not to move forward.
4: After years of study, Justice Minister Sean Fraser says Ottawa will table new legislation aiming to block medical assistance in dying for people with mental illness as a sole condition.
1: While there is not a perfect consensus on this issue, we believe this is the correct approach at this particular time.
4: A decision on this has been expected for months. Without federal intervention, MAID for Mental Health would be made legal starting next March. Earlier this year, a joint Senate and House of Commons committee recommended not going ahead with the change.
1: The public conversation has evolved from the last time that the Government of Canada legislated in this space.
4: Fraser raised concerns about people who live in places without adequate access to mental health care and said there's a lack of consensus over whether a mental illness is incurable.
5: We already have a court challenge underway in Ontario.
4: Dying with Dignity CEO Helen Long says blocking mental health patients amounts to discrimination.
5: We believe that people cannot be excluded on the basis of their diagnosis. That's what this law is in effect doing.
4: Fraser also said the new bill will open the door for people to give advanced consent for MAID in cases of degenerative diseases where patients are expected to lose the ability to consent, such as Alzheimer's. He says that will likely mean decriminalizing it and letting the provinces decide whether they want to offer it, a move that didn't sit well with conservatives.
6: We had a rare opportunity across party lines to reach an agreement.
4: Conservative MP Andrew Lawton says his party supports blocking MAID for people with mental illness, but it doesn't necessarily support allowing advanced consent.
6: What the minister has announced today is eroding that consensus and introducing division into a very complex subject.
4: Already, anti-MAID groups like the Euthanasia Prevention Coalition say they don't want to see advanced consent legalized across the country. Dr. Laurence Normand-Rivet is a family physician in Quebec, where it's already allowed.
7: And most doctors in Quebec who do practice euthanasia are against euthanasia for the patients who are incapacitated because they don't have the privilege to consent at the moment where we will kill them.
4: Canada's justice minister says the new bill and the details of what's in it will be tabled in the next few weeks. Kate McKenna, CBC News, Ottawa.
2: Officials in BC say online platforms like Discord should bear some responsibility when they're used to plan violence. The call comes on the heels of revelations the teenager responsible for the Tumblr Ridge mass shooting received help and direction from another user before and during the deadly attack last February. Tanya Fletcher has the details.
8: Unfortunately, we have to put a legal obligation on these companies because they will not and have not done the right thing.
9: A day after a co-conspirator is charged and gut-churning new details are revealed about the Tumblr Ridge shooting, got more questions of online accountability. Now focused on Discord, a platform used by the 18-year-old shooter Jesse Van Rensselaer and 30-year-old James Cody Bryant from Washington State, now accused of helping plan the attack. NDP leader David Eby says the federal government needs to bring in sweeping regulations for all social media companies.
8: If you become a

0: aware of a conversation between users about causing harm, violence against children or anybody, you should have an obligation to report that to police, just like anybody that overheard a conversation plotting violence in their community would naturally call 911.
1: Discord says it voluntarily provided information to police shortly after the February massacre. In a statement today, the company says it has a zero-tolerance policy for anyone who supports, promotes, or engages in violent acts. Former CSIS Director Ward Elcock says tougher scrutiny is warranted, but being able to prevent crimes in real time is harder than investigating them after the fact.
2: Given that the communications were not encrypted, it's apparent that the communications were intercepted, were recoverable, which allows the investigations to proceed. Whether or not you can access such communications as they're happening, always, that's a tall task.
1: The federal criminal complaint filed in U.S. court Tuesday outlines disturbing exchanges in the chat logs. About 6 months before the shooting, Bryant allegedly advised Van Rensselaer it would be smart to be armed with a handgun during the attack. Van Rensselaer writing, "Bringing three guns will ensure I don't have problems with my weapons. I'll always have a backup throughout the whole thing," adding, "I might even bring four guns if I decide to make a handgun." The RCMP has still not confirmed which firearms were used in the school shooting. Public Safety Minister Gary Anandasangari was pressed on it in Ottawa today.
3: Is it a political decision not to tell us what gun was used?
4: Absolutely not. What happened yesterday with the arrest, I think, speaks to how complicated this is. There's avenues in this investigation that we have probably not seen in the past.
1: So pressure mounts on Canadian authorities to do something, anything, to prevent a tragedy like this from ever happening again. Tanya Fletcher, CBC News, Vancouver.
5: Coming right up, a potential legal fight after a botched execution. A Tennessee death row inmate is awake in hospital as the state is ordered to preserve all evidence from her failed lethal injections. Plus, new recommendations from the World Health Organization about when weight loss drugs can be used in children. And later, we'll have this story.
6: They're the zombies of the water, so they can come back to life after frozen.
7: Beneath the waters of Newfoundland lie a voracious predator.
8: They're designed to kill.
7: Green crab are a threat to local lobster, but could they also make good food for people or pets?
9: There's a sweetness to it.
7: I'm Peter Cowan in Placentia Bay. I'll tell you about plans to turn a pest into profit coming up on Your World Tonight.
5: A Tennessee judge has ordered the state to preserve all evidence in the botched execution of death row inmate Krista Pike. Pike regained consciousness last night, a week after she was given two rounds of injections during her scheduled execution. As Katie Nicholson reports, her lawyers are now hinting at potential legal action.
10: I do not have an explanation.
11: Randy Spivey was told his client was brain dead on Monday night. The next day, Krista Pike was very much alive.
10: Krista woke up and began talking.
11: From the steps of a Nashville courthouse, Spivey described her condition after last Wednesday's botched execution.
10: She has a blood clot in one of her arms. She has pneumonia. She is not able to swallow yet, so she has not eaten. Both of her arms and hands are tremendously swollen.
11: Pike was rushed to hospital after she survived two doses of the lethal injection, pentobarbital, even though the state had been told she had a condition that made lethal injection more difficult, dangerous, and painful.
10: We don't know if
11: lawyer Luke Enan is part of Pike's legal team.
10: We've certainly warned them that this exact thing would happen.
11: An emergency motion filed Friday by Pike's lawyers states that the execution team used at least seven needles and that one was bent in a 90-degree angle when it was removed. Pike was sentenced to death 30 years ago after she was found guilty of the torture and murder of her 19-year-old classmate, Colleen Slemmer. Spivey says Pike was at peace about her fate at the execution.
10: She was kind and polite as they worked for an hour, stabbing her arm with needle after needle, and then she felt the burn of the pentobarbital.
11: The failed execution, the second in Tennessee this year, now under the microscope, and executions in the state are on hold.
12: All rise.
11: That, the Assistant Attorney General told the court today, appears to include Pike's.
13: There is no pending execution order for Ms. Pike. There is no allegation that one is coming.
11: The embattled head of Tennessee's prisons quit in the fallout.

0: While today, Judge Aisha Miles ordered the state to preserve all of its evidence.
1: We want all drugs, syringes, IV lines, tubing that are within the state's possession, needles, catheters, medical supplies.
0: That order, Enan says, paves the way for Pike to take legal action.
2: It's the very first step of what will be a long legal battle, we presume.
3: I've been studying and writing about lethal injection for 36 years, and I've never seen a case like this.
0: Deborah Denna was a law professor at Fordham University. She says Pike has several legal avenues, including civil suits.
3: First of all, her attorneys want the governor to commute the sentence, so she's entirely off of death row. If that doesn't happen for any reason, that may end up going up to the Tennessee Supreme Court.
0: If it does, Denno says, Pike can argue double jeopardy, that it should be thrown out because a second execution attempt, even if by another means, would amount to a second punishment for the same crime. Katie Nicholson, CBC News, Washington.
4: The World Health Organization is demanding transparent information from Russia on a suspected plague death. Russian authorities say the 28-year-old woman died on Friday from pneumonia of undetermined origin. She had been working at a plague research institute in Siberia. WHO head Tedros Adhanom Ghebreyesus says the details shared by Russia are not sufficient.
5: WHO has requested further information on the lab tests conducted on the individual who died and the contacts, more detail on what prompted the public health measures, and details about the health status of the contacts.
4: Russia insists there is no risk of an epidemic, but some 200 people have been placed in quarantine. The 87-year-old woman whose eviction sparked nationwide protests in Spain has died. Last month, Mary Carmen Abascal was removed on a stretcher from her lifelong home in Madrid, kicked out by the new landlord after being unable to afford dramatic rent increases. The eviction sparked national outrage and widespread demonstrations demanding affordable housing. Yesterday, Spain's prime minister announced a snap election after parliament failed to agree on a new housing bill. This is Your World Tonight. I'm Salima Shivji. You can hear Your World Tonight live on the CBC News app or anytime wherever you get your podcasts. Give us a follow. Memorial ceremonies were held across Israel today to mark the third anniversary of the Hamas-led October 7th attacks. 1,200 people were killed and more than 200 others taken hostage. The attacks sparked a forceful retaliation from Israel and a devastating war in Gaza. As senior international correspondent Margaret Evans reports, even as Israelis unite to mourn that dark day, many are questioning whether their government did enough to prevent the bloodshed.
6: An Israeli flag lowered to half-mast in early morning light at the kibbutz Kfar Aza as Israelis marked October 7th. The scars still fresh 3 years later. Trauma especially close to the surface in Israel's tight-knit border communities with Gaza, where so many were killed by Hamas militants. Community leader Tzion Regev says residents are only just returning to the kibbutz.
7: So people doesn't feel secure yet. They need to take the time. On the other hand, this is their home.
8: It's hard for me to talk about this now.
6: Orit Sadikevich's ex-husband was killed in the attacks.
8: We are now concentrated on our healing, and it's not help to think that maybe some of it could be avoided.
6: That's anger mingling with the sorrow in the air over perceived and unacknowledged security failings by the Israeli government. Protesters targeting the Prime Minister, Benjamin Netanyahu, in particular. In Jerusalem and Tel Aviv, they carried signs reading, "No forgiveness for the failure."
9: The same people who were in power 3 years ago are still in power. None of them have accepted responsibility.
6: Israel holds elections in 3 weeks' time, but political scientist Reuven Hazan says they won't shift a moribund peace process with the Palestinians.
9: Even if Netanyahu loses the elections, we're not going back to peace talks, because after October 7th, we were burnt very badly. And it'll take us quite some time

0: to be able to come back to the realization that between the river and the sea are two people, and neither one is going away.
1: Analyst Dmitry Dilyani says few Palestinians see much difference in terms of their aspirations for a Palestinian state between Israel's pro- and anti-Netanyahu camps.
2: There is, of course, a difference in the language, but the core of dehumanizing the Palestinian people is the same. And I don't think any rational person would argue otherwise.
1: At some of the Israeli memorials, the sound of explosions could be heard in nearby Gaza, a reminder of the daily scars still being inflicted there, and of the unfulfilled promises made under the auspices of Donald Trump's Board of Peace and the international community that backed them. Margaret Evans, CBC News, Jerusalem.
3: As Margaret mentioned, a ceasefire agreed to almost a year ago has slowed the fighting in Gaza, but hasn't stopped it. Israel continues to bombard the Strip while Hamas holds on to its weapons. Tens of thousands of Palestinians have been killed and millions displaced over the three-year war. And a rapidly deteriorating humanitarian situation is making survival there even more difficult. Sasha Petrasik reports.
4: Ola Al-Masri jostles for soup daily, lining up on a crowded Gaza street for hours.
5: We wait for the food is finished and I'll take it.
4: Joining many desperate voices shouting for handouts. It's the only way two out of three Palestinians get food here from aid agencies.
5: So this is terrible life. It's difficult. So difficult life.
4: Almost a year after a ceasefire that was supposed to end the war and ease the humanitarian crisis for Palestinians, the UN still calls daily life in Gaza brutal. Housing is inadequate and dangerous, with teetering buildings and rows of fraying tents. Mohammed Al-Arabi tightens ropes to prevent his from flying away. We just keep piling on nylon, he says. We've been squatting here for 3 years. Children are only now returning to shattered schools. Hospitals are still closed or struggling. And the conflict? Israeli airstrikes continue almost daily, killing more than 1,400 Palestinians during the ceasefire, according to Gaza's health ministry. Hamas agreed to disarm, but hasn't given up its weapons, as neither side lives up to its ceasefire commitments. It's left Gazans like Mohammed Barghoud squeezed.
6: It's very expensive. You cannot buy.
4: He walks through the market, seeing more produce, more eggs for sale than last year, but he can't buy much.
6: What I dreaming before and what I feeling now, it's empty. Why? Because there's no work. There's no money.
4: That leaves most Gazans dependent on international donations, like bags of wheat provided by Canada and unloaded at a dusty warehouse. The World Food Program's Willy Nyeko says it leaves too many here vulnerable.
7: With such high unemployment, with no livelihoods, almost everybody depends on humanitarian aid.
4: That aid is about to be cut in half, he says, because international donations are drying up, leaving food and peace mere hopes in Gaza. Sasha Petrasik, CBC News, Toronto.
3: The conflict has played out well beyond the Middle East. Here in Canada, reports of hate-motivated incidents are on the rise. Just this morning, three Israeli flags from a display outside a Christian center in Toronto were set on fire. Prime Minister Mark Carney spoke about protecting Jewish communities earlier today.
8: This is a somber anniversary of an unspeakable tragedy. The government has been taking actions at home to protect the Jewish community, protect all Canadians, but particularly the Jewish community. And it's above and beyond protection. It's about the ability to truly thrive, live their lives freely and openly.

0: Are GLP-1 drugs like Ozempic safe for children? New recommendations from the World Health Organization say they can be used, but only in certain circumstances and only by children older than 9. Health Canada already has its own guidelines in place. Tashana Reed has more.
1: More than 170 million children and adolescents globally now live with obesity.
2: Since

0: Commission does not recommend children 9 and younger undergo weight loss surgery or take medications for obesity, including GLP-1s. Dr. Luz Maria de Regil is the director of the Department of Nutrition and Food Safety.
1: The WHO recommends prioritizing other interventions in this age group, dietary interventions, physical activity.
0: But for older children, 10 to 19, surgery may be considered in severe cases if patients are physically and mentally mature. And medications can also be an option, including GLP-1s, but only if other medically supervised interventions have been unsuccessful after 6 months. Still, the panel of experts caution there's a lack of evidence around safety and long-term effectiveness on the use of weight loss drugs in children.
1: We realize that this is a rapidly evolving field. There are still pending questions related to when the treatment should stop, how long should it continue.
0: Last year, Health Canada approved GLP-1s for obesity treatment in children 12 and up. And 2025 National Treatment Guidelines recognize GLP-1s as an option for families and care providers to decide.
2: It's very hard to treat.
0: Dr. Marina Ibarra is a pediatric endocrinologist at the London Health Science Center Children's Hospital. She says GLP-1s have been a good tool.
2: We saw a weight reduction, BMI reduction. We saw improvement in quality of life.
0: Childhood obesity can cause cardiovascular issues, diabetes, and fatty liver disease. She wants to see GLP-1s become more accessible through public health systems. Currently, families must pay out of pocket or have coverage through private insurance.
2: GLP-1 is still a new drug that we don't have long-term data. So I make that very clear to everybody. The data we have, though, it's very reassuring and there's more benefits than risks so far.
0: The World Health Organization says until they have more evidence, healthy diets, physical activity, and other supports should be the first line of defense. Tashana Reid, CBC News, Toronto.
3: Newfoundland waters are dealing with an invasion by a small clawed menace. Green crabs are destroying fishing stocks and threatening the local ecosystem. Fishermen have been trying to control the spread, pulling pots of crabs out of the water. Most of them end up in the dump. Now the federal government wants to find a way to turn these pests into profit. Peter Cowan explains.
4: So we're going to fertilize our fishing today.
5: Roy Murphy is heading out in his boat to catch something nobody wants. Below the waters of Newfoundland's Placentia Bay lies a European invader, small green crabs. Murphy pulls out one of the dozens caught in his trap.
4: They're designed to kill. That's just like a saw blade, no? They cut the flesh and the scallop and the muscle, whatever, and they're just like vice grips.
5: Green crab have been around Nova Scotia and New Brunswick for decades, but were first spotted in Newfoundland 20 years ago. They likely arrived from Europe in the ballast water of big ships. They're voracious eaters, including juvenile lobster. They're threatening Murphy's most valuable catch.
4: So what I'm doing now, I'm going to catch as many as I can. Whoever wants them for fertilizer or whatever, I'm going to try to destroy as many as I can.
5: Murphy is doing this on his own, but a federally funded project has also removed 700 tons of green crab in the last few years. The crab ends up at Merv Wiseman's facility in North Harbor, crushed into a tan-colored crab smoothie.
6: It's almost a shame, really, in some ways, to see something taken out of the ocean and just put into landfill.
5: He's tried cooking and eating the crab, but they're not very big. He used toothpicks to pick the small amount of meat from the claws and legs.
6: There's a sweetness to it and so on. It wouldn't take much to get hooked on it, but there's not a lot of meat.
5: Until now, Fisheries and Oceans Canada hasn't wanted to turn green crab into a commercial fishery. They worried about spreading crab to new areas.
7: They're the zombies of the water, so they can come back to life after frozen.
5: Lynn Lush studies them as a senior biologist with Fisheries and Oceans Canada. She says now that the crab are found in more areas, a commercial harvest is less of a risk of spreading them to new places. She's reviewing proposals to use the crab for human or pet food, as fertilizer, or even to extract compounds from their shells.
7: It's an opportunity to make money off of it and would continue to remove those animals from the ecosystem to ensure that balance can be attained with the native species there.
5: On the wharf in Dunville, Ken Viscount is unloading tubs loaded with crab, too many to count. He says whatever they're used for, someone needs to keep fishing them.
8: They're killing everything else that's in the water that everybody making a living it.
5: Humans brought the crab here, and now it's up to humans.

0: humans to find a way to get them out. Peter Cowan, CBC News, Dunville, Newfoundland.
1: And finally, the clock ticks toward falling back to standard time in some parts of the country about 3 weeks from now. But for the first time in decades, British Columbia, Alberta, Manitoba, and the Northwest Territories won't see any change. They're sticking with daylight saving time permanently, offering an extra hour of sunlight in the evening. Officials argue that will mean better health without that big disruption to sleep routines twice a year when those clocks change. Not so, says this sleep expert.
2: What are they talking about? All the evidence is the opposite.
1: That's Simon Fraser University psychology professor Ralph Mistelberger. He says the human circadian clock runs slightly slower than 24 hours, which makes waking up to daylight essential for keeping that clock in check.
2: What happens if you don't have that morning light? Your circadian clock drifts a little bit later. You will end up having a harder time falling asleep at an early time. You'll have a little bit harder time waking up in the morning.
1: Mistelberger says moving to permanent standard time would make the most sense. University of British Columbia economist Patrick Bayliss co-authored an analysis with Mistelberger and other experts. It's published this week in the Canadian Medical Association Journal. He says the science on the matter is pretty clear.
3: The fairly large hill of evidence we have that looks at what variation in solar time does in terms of sleep, in terms of health, in terms of performance on scholastic exams, and in terms of economic performance, all of that points to more light earlier in the day, just kind of generally being better, at least early enough in the day that you're not forcing people to wake up before they get hit by sunlight.
1: Those in Saskatchewan, of course, are the lucky ones able to ignore the science and all of this time change back and forth. It's the lone province that's stuck with the same time all year round since 1966. Thanks so much for being with us. This has been Your World Tonight for Wednesday, October 7th. I'm Salima Shivji. Good night.

0: This is a news update on CBC Radio 1, 89.3 FM, 990 AM. Good evening. I'm Julie Buckingham. At 628, it is 16 in downtown Winnipeg. Brandon, it's also 16 in Thompson, is currently at 8 degrees. The Manitoba Association of Crown Attorneys says it looks like an outside party will have to decide if they have too much on their plates. The spokesperson, Ben Wickstrom, says they appear headed for arbitration over a grievance with the government about workloads. He adds, while the province has filled some vacancies, they still need 50 full-time prosecutors. Wickstrom says there's an ongoing Crown Attorney retention issue here, especially at the senior level. One group wants an independent review of the Workers' Compensation Board. The Manitoba Federation of Labour says data shows people on the job in this province had Canada's highest injury rates 3 years in a row. MFL President Kevin Rebeck says the actual numbers are likely higher than what the stats show. Farm Credit Canada says the country's cultivated farmland values went up by almost 4% in the first half of 2026. The Crown Corporation says Alberta and Manitoba recorded increases over 5%. Saskatchewan rose more than 2%. The Economist says the higher production costs and tighter margins are contributing factors. Your next local CBC News comes your way at 7 o'clock.
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6: Hello, I'm Neil Kirksall.
7: Good evening, I'm Chris Howden. This is As It Happens. Tonight.
6: On the anniversary of her murder, the son of Canadian-Israeli peace activist Vivian Silver reflects on the lessons she left behind and tells us her memory should not be used to justify violence.
7: Conditional support and lack thereof. A psychiatrist reflects

0: on the Carney government's decision to allow medical assistance in dying for people with conditions that will eventually leave them unable to ask for it, but to deny it to patients suffering solely from mental illness.
1: Gag order, stand-up comics are calling out a famous colleague for taking over a satellite radio channel and then dropping hundreds of lesser-known acts who relied on those streams to hone their craft and earn some cash.
0: Plagued with questions, the World Health Organization says it still doesn't know much about a lab worker in Siberia who died in a suspected case of pneumonic plague.
1: Back in a bug way, there was a time when scientists seeking the world's heaviest insect heard nothing but crickets. But now, our guest says New Zealand's giant wetapunga have rebounded in spectacular fashion.
0: And chatting him up and up and up, we'll hear from one of the rescuers of a BC teenager who went on a hike with the assistance of Claude, Anthropic's AI chatbot, only to find himself clinging to a cliff called the Widowmaker. As it happens, the Wednesday edition, Radio That Won't, Claude, Your Judgment.

0: Millions of Israelis stopped what they were doing and observed a moment of silence today to acknowledge the third anniversary of one of the darkest days in that country's history. On October 7th, 2023, Hamas-led militants crossed the border from Gaza, killing soldiers and civilians and taking hundreds of hostages. About 1,200 people were killed that day. After the attacks, Israel began a devastating years-long military campaign in Gaza, killing tens of thousands of Palestinians and leaving much of the territory in ruins. The Canadian-Israeli peace activist Vivian Silver was one of the hundreds killed in the October 7th attacks. Yonatan Zeigen is her son. He's an Israeli peace activist. We reached him in Tel Aviv.
1: Yonatan, how did you mark this day, this third anniversary?
2: In the morning, I went with my partner, who is also from Kibbutz Be'eri. We went there to the kibbutz and spent time with the community. There was a ceremony and an exhibition and a gathering.
1: What is Kibbutz Be'eri like today?
2: It's a community in transition, in a kind of tragic rebirth, both physically and in terms of the people's emotions and energy.
1: How do you manage those emotions and being back there?
2: Like a lot of other things in my life for the past 3 years, it's kind of a dual experience. On the one hand, the road to Be'eri, which for many years marked my way home, is now a road to a grave and not to a lively home. And in that sense, it's very sad and even kind of intimidating. But on the other hand, it's also comforting. It's a possibility to be with friends, with a community, with the people that I grew up with, or I grew up beside them. It's a specific language that only the people who were there share. So yeah, it's both.
1: You are working to continue your mother's mission. You've also written that it upsets you that her message, her name, her death continues to be used as a justification for Israel's military actions in Gaza. Last September 2025, a UN commission concluded Israel had committed genocide against Palestinians in the Gaza Strip. What are the arguments people raise using your mother's name?
2: First of all, I want to say that I can understand the need people have to use symbols or certain figures in order to advance their ideas or opinions or for winning debates, right? I myself do it when I utilize my mother as a symbol of peace, of justice, of empathy.

0: So it's not the action itself that annoys me. It's just very important for me to make a point of when people use my mother's name in order to justify war or something, or atrocities or violence, something that she dedicated her life to oppose, then they are wrong both intellectually and morally.
1: You also said that people use the way she lived, her advocacy for peace, to in this moment to say that didn't work, and that's why they don't want to proceed in that way. Can you tell me a little bit more about that argument and what you say to people who say that to you?
0: When people say that, there's a very clear flaw in that logic, because what they are trying to say is, look, we tried peace, look at Vivian. But what they fail to acknowledge is that Vivian wasn't in a position of power. Her vision wasn't accepted by Israeli governments for generations. Using Vivian's vision to prove that Israel extended a hand to the Palestinians is a facade. It's false. Because if Vivian's vision was a part of the state, the formal Israeli state's policy, then I believe that we wouldn't have had October 7th.
1: Elections are coming on October 27th, and October 7th, 2023 is certainly central to every aspect of that campaign. What do you expect might come out of that vote?
0: Well, sadly, I think that the most that we can achieve in Israel is a change in the personnel of the government, not a systemic change. We see the parties that are in the opposition all work very hard to replace Netanyahu, to replace Ben-Gvir, to replace Smotrich, but they are not offering the people a clear, coherent, alternative vision for our future. None of them are talking about ending the occupation. None of them are talking about solving the Israeli-Palestinian conflict. So, in that sense, I'm not that hopeful that even if we do manage to change the government, that our reality will immediately change that much for the better.
1: What would you like our listeners to know about your mother? Of course, the world came to know her through her death and how she died. What would you like our listeners to know about the kind of person, the kind of mother she was to you?
0: I'm not sure that I want your listeners to know something specific. I know what she meant for me. She was a very dominant figure in my life, both as a mother, as a companion, as a grandmother to my kids, and both in shaping my perception of the world, my ability to feel comfortable with complexities in life, express critical thinking. I think that I feel like she gave me a lot of, like a very sound infrastructure to the person I am today. And I think that she was meaningful not only to me, but to a big variety of people all over the world that knew her directly or through her work.
1: Yonatan, I appreciate this. I'm very sorry for your loss. Thank you very much.
0: Thank you.
2: Yonatan Zeigen is an Israeli peace activist whose mother, Vivian Silver, was killed in the October 7th attacks. We reached him in Tel Aviv.

0: If you're planning a hike in the mountains, consulting Claude might not sound like such a bad idea. The name conjures a European gentleman in a jaunty hat, an experienced mountaineer who cut his teeth clambering expertly through the Swiss Alps. Well, used to anyway. Now Claude is the name of Anthropic's AI chatbot, and this Claude does not know what it's talking about. On Saturday, a BC teenager ventured into the North Vancouver Mountains alone with Claude as his guide. The chatbot led the 16-year-old to a dangerous climbing route known as the Widowmaker, where, unsurprisingly, he got stuck and called 911. Paul Markey is a search manager with North Shore Rescue. He led the team that responded to the call. We reached Mr. Markey in North Vancouver.
1: Paul, is this a regular occurrence? How often are you getting calls to rescue people who've been misled by AI?
2: Well, we do. We have a volunteer rescue team. We're quite busy. So we get probably 150 calls a year. But it's the first time, I believe it's the first time our team has been involved in a call that originated from a subject that was potentially led into an area by following AI advice.
1: So the 16-year-old was able, thank goodness there was service, was able to contact you and your team. How did you react when he said, I'm here, and it was the chatbot that suggested I come this way?
2: Well, initially we didn't actually know that. We were dispatched by the police to help rescue the guy. So it wasn't until afterwards when I was debriefing him on how he actually ended up in that location, that the AI component of the story came out. I think he was looking for a little bit more of a challenge. He's an adventurous sort. He's a great kid. And he wanted a challenging route on this particular mountain. You know, something maybe a step up from the regular hiking trail.
1: So he had a fair bit of experience, we should stress.
2: He had experience indoors. He had some regular hiking experience outdoors, and then with regard to climbing, he had some indoor climbing experience.
1: And so as he was looking for the challenge, he thought the chatbot could map that out for him.
2: Yeah, that's what I'm guessing he thought. And the route that was suggested was a significant challenge for anybody. And I'm guessing the issue in this particular case is that whether it was the route that was suggested or whether it was the navigational skills of the subject involved, he did actually end up on a significantly harder alpine climbing route called Widowmaker's Arête. And climbers that attempt that route are usually well-experienced and well-equipped. Now, the subject in this particular case, he had regular hiking gear, but for all intents and purposes, it was out to hike and scramble. It wasn't out to rock climb. And the location that we found him, he did actually end up getting onto this route, and it was perched on a ledge.
1: How was he doing just emotionally and physically?
2: Oh, it was very scared, no question. It was very scared, as would anybody in that particular position. It was without a rope, without any partners, climbing partners, no gear. And it was on a ledge, and it was unable to move up or down without risking a fall and significant injury or potentially death.
1: How long did it take, and what did it take to get him to safety?
2: We flew up to the subject pretty quickly. Obviously, we understand the urgency of the situation. And the boy was, he's just 16. He was extremely scared. So we made sure we got rescuers with him without any delay. So we hoisted two rescuers down to him from the helicopter, and they ensured it was secure and safe and in a location where it could easily be hoisted back into the helicopter. And that's exactly what

0: what we did and brought him safely back down to the base of the mountain.
1: Are you concerned that this was the first, but that you might be getting more calls from people who are using AI and then being led in the wrong direction?
0: Well, we are, yes. I mean, coincidentally enough, we've not had a call in this location for quite a number of years. Now, this weekend, we had 3 calls in that exact same location.
1: Not AI related.
0: Well, we don't know. The call that we're discussing now was AI related. The other two may or may not, but they did involve subjects of a similar age. So it did make us wonder whether either social media or AI, you know, are actually focused on this particular area as a suggested route to the top of this particular mountain.
1: What is your advice to climbers of any age, but maybe particularly the younger ones or families, about what to do?
0: Yeah, there are many mapping applications that you can have on your cell phone. There are courses that you can take. And the second thing is not to travel alone. Decision making is so much better when there's more than one of you. Now, he did many things right. This boy was well equipped for hiking, yeah, and scrambling. He was carrying the right gear. He had a cell phone with a spare battery pack, which was excellent. And he had a headlight. So he did many things right, but I think not blindly following a suggested route by artificial intelligence is probably a good next step. Claude has never been onto that mountain. He's never been out in the wilderness, and so you know you can only take Claude's advice so far because he doesn't have real life experience. So you need to question everything that's been provided to you.
1: Paul, thank you for this. Glad everyone's okay.
0: Yeah, me too. Yeah. The kid's doing great. He's fine. I checked up on him yesterday and he's doing well.
1: Well, that's good to hear. Thanks for this, Paul.
0: Okay, no problem. Thank you.
2: Paul Markey is a search manager with North Shore Rescue. We reached him in North Vancouver.

0: Ideally, a comedian hopes to inspire spontaneous laughter, maybe some knee slapping, and the occasional round of applause. But right now, the comedy legends on Sirius XM radio are provoking a reaction they did not intend, fury. Recently, Sirius XM replaced its Raw comedy channel with programming curated by comedian Sebastian Maniscalco. When it made that change, hundreds of lesser-known comedians saw their Sirius airtime drop, airtime that had previously helped to raise their profiles and earn them much-needed royalties. With that source of income drying up, there's been an outpouring of outrage from stand-up comics. Liz Mealy is a touring stand-up who used to receive a lot of play on the Sirius comedy channel. We've reached her in Los Angeles.
1: Liz, when did you find out what was happening?
2: My record label told me, I guess now, probably about 3.5 weeks ago, and basically was giving me the best heads up they could give me because I'm one of the top earners previously on Raw Dog. And they were basically letting me know that my next check was probably going to be half the amount. Mm-hmm. And then after that, it would be zero.
1: How do you respond when someone tells you something like that?
2: You know what's interesting is I always worried this would happen because I never knew the stability of SiriusXM, right? It's a subscription-based radio station, and so if it went away, this would all go away. So I kind of was like, someday this might go away. I didn't expect the channel that I was played on predominantly, as well as most of my peers, that somebody would just decide to kick us off because they didn't care.
1: And that somebody is a fellow comedian. How does that factor into things for you?
2: I think it's upsetting because, you know, we don't have a lot of

0: movies the way Hollywood does and acting does. There's about like the only three comedy families I can think of are the Rocks, the Wayans, and the Stillers. But for the most part, everybody was a person that wasn't affiliated with show business, decided to try stand up and then got good at it and started touring. And then a select few kind of blow up to the level that Sebastian is at, right? We can kind of think of the Nate Bargatzes and the Nikki Glasers and the Jim Gaffigans and the Seinfelds. And, you know, that doesn't happen to everybody, but there's this between maybe becoming a Sebastian or just being a comic in general, there's thousands and thousands of working comedians that do local comedy clubs around the country and around the world. And they know that. He knows that. And for him to take a channel that was notorious for exposing new comedians to the world, giving royalties to working comedians, and to continuing to grow the art form, it's disappointing. Whether he knows it or not, that he booted us from the channel.
1: The channel has a new name now. It's Sebastian Maniscalco's Comedy Radio. Who is that channel playing, if not you and the others?
0: So keep in mind, it went from playing 800 comedians to now only playing 275. And those 275 are predominantly extremely famous alive comedians and extremely famous dead comedians. Think Bob Hope, Joan Rivers, Bob Newhart, Johnny Carson. And one, when it comes to legends like them, they already have a comedy legends channel. There's already a channel for them that respects their what they've done and continues to play their work. So right there, why are they on this channel? That was always a discovery channel. Two, with all my very alive, famous friends and colleagues, it's not even just that they're being played. It's that they're being played truly eight times more than they've ever been played before. The last month before I got booted off, my tracks were played 70 times. Now, and I was one of the higher earners. Now, a high earner on there, think of like a Roy Wood Jr., he's being played 150 times.
1: We reached out to SiriusXM as well as representatives for Sebastian Maniscalco for a comment. We haven't heard back yet. A spokesperson for SiriusXM, they did send a statement to The Hollywood Reporter and said, you know, they continue to invest in comedians more than any other audio platform to deliver a wide range of comedy offerings across our channels, unquote. What do you make of that? Does the station, does Maniscalco, do they have an obligation to develop and support young comedians?
0: Every business is allowed to do whatever they want to do. I think what's angering people is there was no heads up about this. Nobody said, hey, we're changing directions and we should let you know. Because this isn't like they started doing this a couple of years ago. I've been being played on SiriusXM for over 10 years, and I know people that were played for longer. So this is a complete blindside of a huge part of our community, not even knowing this change was happening. And they do have a variety of channels, but each channel has its own flavor and requirements. So Laughs is a clean channel, but it's not just clean, it's like Christian clean. Like you can't even say damn. It's very difficult to get on the clean channel. And if you do, that's great. I have tons of friends that are clean comics that aren't affected by this because they make most of their money on the clean channel. Then there's Comedy Roundup. It's more Southern comedians and what have you. Every channel, there's the comedy greats. Every channel has their flavor or whatever. What was special about Raw is that it was uncensored, so more people could be on it, and it was a way for people to discover new comedy.
1: Just
0: What they don't understand. Yeah, I'm
1: go
0: sorry.
1: ahead. Well, I know you have to leave in just a moment. So I was just going to say that there's so much support online. I see comedians from varying levels repeating, you know, what you've said and their concerns. Do you think you're going to get Maniscalco to change his mind?
0: I don't know. I hope so. I hope he remembers where he came from and that we're all peers, and that, you know, my worry is that he is somebody that's going to pull the ladder up from behind him, and he's going to forget about the little guys that are still working the road, doing their best, and creating a career for themselves.
1: Liz, thank you for this.
0: Thank you. I very much appreciate it.
2: Liz Mealy is a touring stand-up comedian. We reached her in Los Angeles.

They called it Quiet Storm, a smooth, velvety, and seductive form of R&B that topped the charts in the late 80s and 90s. And among the smoothest, velvetiest, and most seductive of them all was singer Freddie Jackson, who died this week at the age of 69. He was born and raised in Harlem. Like many R&B stars before him, he got his start singing gospel before moving into funk in the early 80s, and ultimately finding his calling as a sensuous balladeer, crooning slow jams with titles like Tasty Love and You Are My Lady, and looking damn good doing it. He never fully crossed over to the pop world like his contemporaries Lionel Richie or Luther Vandross, but on the late night radio shows and in the clubs where Quiet Storm quietly ruled, Freddie Jackson was a superstar. This is the 1985 hit that launched Mr. Jackson's career, Rock Me Tonight, for Old Time's Sake.

0: Rock Me Tonight for Old Time's Sake by Freddie Jackson. Mr. Jackson died this week at the age of 69.
1: We are going to take a quick break now, but before we go, I want to put a little bug in your ear. Well, okay, these bugs aren't so little at all.
0: No.
1: You definitely don't want them anywhere near your ears, but we will be calling New Zealand for the story of the baby boom happening for the Wetapunga.
0: And a New Brunswick soap maker has washed her hands of doing business south of the border, and now she's talking about the challenges her family faces in the trade war. Stay tuned. I'm Chris Howden.
1: And I'm Neil Kirksall.
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4: 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Coming up in an hour, it's Ideas with Nala Ayed.
5: Convenience has evolved from a luxury designed to make our lives easier into a cultural imperative that we can't escape. How that happened and why inconvenience may be the answer on Ideas.
6: This is CBC News. Good evening, I'm Julie Buckingham in downtown Winnipeg at 7 o'clock, clear and 16, few clouds tonight, the low of 4 degrees. The Manitoba Association of Crown Attorneys appear headed for arbitration over their workload. Spokesperson Ben Wickstrom says the province has filled some vacancies, but still needs 50 full-time prosecutors due to overwhelming cases.